0: sheet metal's pre-bent for you, the cutout for you. A lot of it is now matched holes in both components to where you can literally take it out of the box, and a lot of them are final hole size, so you don't, you know, you hardly need to drill that much like you used to. So it's pretty crazy how far we've come, and by building your own aircraft, you get to take advantage of all of the latest technology in avionics because you are the person who gets to decide what goes in there. So yeah, a lot to be excited about in the world of home building.
1: So as the decades have gone on, so has innovation, so has rulemaking, right? So in the beginning, when there were plans built, there were rules. And then suddenly these manufacturers wanted to make kits. And then we ended up with the 51% rule, right? Because you could see where kit building could then become very similar to, you know, factory-built aircrafts at some point. So the 51% rule. Now we're moving into a whole new regime, right?
0: Yeah, believe it or not, the rule is largely unchanged from back in 1953. You still have to do the major portion, which is what you were talking about. Most of us call it the 51%. It was when the FAA, what happened really was the Christian Eagle. You know, they came out, Frank Christensen came out with the Christian Eagle, and I mean, it was such a complete kit that the FAA had to go back and write some guidance about what could be a kit, and that's where they came up with a checklist that kits can go through to verify that you're doing the major portion as an amateur. But the rest of it, you know, the fundamental rule allowing us to do it really hasn't been changed since 1953, so... That's cool, and we like it that way because we want the freedom. You know, one of the really unique aircraft, and I think you're going to be talking to William Pressler right after this, is a complete clean sheet design, a 2/3 scale P-38. And the reason he could, his uncle and who was the builder, but the reason that can be done is we have as citizens, as long as you do the major portion of the build, you can build it. You know, you don't have to get any FAA other, you know, you don't have a lot of hoops to jump through with the FAA to do that. So it's pretty cool.
1: So you've been involved in a lot of rulemaking stuff on the sidelines during the rest of the year when you're not air venturing. Tell us a little bit about the Mosaic program, because things are definitely shifting a bit moving forward.
0: Absolutely. Yeah, we've been working really hard on this, and we're actually calling Mosaic Sport Pilot Light Sport Aircraft 2.0. Because once the Mosaic rule package is approved by the FAA, it went out for what they call an NPRM, a Notice of Proposed Rulemaking. That comment period is closed. EA submitted comments to that. They are now processing. They have to go through all the comments and decide whether they're legitimate or not, and whether they need to adjust the rule at all. Most likely, we would see the result of that effort in late May to probably right up until Air Venture of next year. We can probably expect to see the final rule. Overall, we were very happy with it. It expands the aircraft that a sport pilot can fly. It also expands the definition of a light sport aircraft. So basically, they got rid of a lot of the requirements, like a gross weight of a certain amount, and they just said 54 knot clean stall speed. Now, we've gone back and said, hey, how about 58 to 61, and we'll see where we end up. We'd like to see that higher stall speed because that would align better with FAR 23, and it would also bring in some Cherokees and some other aircraft that were excluded. But even as it was proposed, in the future, what Jack Pelton was saying just the other day when I was talking with him is that 60% of the existing single-engine fleet would be sport pilot eligible under the new rule, which is pretty awesome because that means that you could use your driver's license as your medical. It also opens up for new potential students that they can go to virtually any flight training operation, and they're probably going to have a 172 on the line or something like that, and that falls within that expanded sport pilot definition under 2.0. And so that's really exciting because sport pilot, 20 hours minimum flight training, private pilot, 40 hours minimum flight training. So as sport pilot is effectively half of the amount of training time. Now most people it takes longer. You know, a private, mostly you're looking at 65-70 hours, but sport pilot is typically half of that. So it can really make it more affordable in the future once the sport pilot Lightsport Aircraft 2.0 is on the books.
1: Well, and especially for people who don't want aviation as a career. They just
0: absolutely
1: want to do it for fun.
0: Yeah.
1: And
0: yeah, it's really designed for the person that just enjoys flying, you know, that has a passion for it. If you're going to go ahead and, you know, pick up your instrument rating and your commercial and make a career of it, you definitely want to just go straight to private. But for everybody else, they'd probably be very well situated to be sport, you know, just to go sport pilot in the future.
1: Yeah, that's great. So, Mosaic, you're thinking next spring we're going to have a rule. And normally the FAA is pretty good about taking into account comments and things like that.
0: So. Yes. Yeah, we would expect that they will adopt some of the comments. We orchestrated the comments between us and a number of other organizations, AOPA and some of the others. And so that was pretty cool that we were all on the same page supporting the general concept and then just making a few suggested tweaks like the higher stall speed. But for the most part, it's a pretty good rule. We also, the way it was proposed is a sport pilot would be limited to one passenger. We asked for up to three passengers. So that's another big thing that we asked for. We'll see where it comes out. But all in all, we were very happy with the initial proposal from the FAA. Of course, we had been working with them for quite a long time to come up with, you know, what Mosaic was going to look like. And so fortunately, they adopted a lot of our suggestions at the very start. So,
1: is there anything in the rule referencing to manufacturing? Is there anything reference to manufacturing?
0: Like the light sport piece of this is an expansion of the ability to manufacture new aircraft under the ASTM consensus standard. So one of the groundbreaking rules or things of sport pilot was that instead of writing very defined regulations, they went with consensus standards that are more flexible and can be altered much easier than a regulation. And so those would apply to the more capable aircraft. So you would expect to see a lot more aircraft being produced under the ASTM consensus standards with a higher useful load. And that's really been the thing that's limiting, you know, that has always limited sport pilot. In fact, I was talking to Sling Aircraft today, and they are, you know, clearly they already produce an SLSA that qualifies today, but in the future they're going to take some of their bigger aircraft and do them under SLSA as soon as the rule is approved.
1: Wow, that's awesome. Well, Charlie, that's been a nice little recap of what's been happening over the last year. And we've got some guests to talk to when we come back. We'll take a break. Jay Machi, we're on the fly at Homebuilt headquarters, right in the middle of the flight line here at AirVenture 2024. 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
2: Here's an interview from 2025.
1: We are at Warbirds today, and it's a pleasant day because guess what? There's a cloud layer. The sun is just peeking through here and there, which is keeping it a little bit cooler today, and a little breeze is blowing. And so we're doing our little car dealership remote down here, otherwise known as on the fly, except instead of cars, there's Warbirds. And what a cool bunch of Warbirds there are. We're going to talk to Kristen Shake. Kristen is the new Executive Director of Warbirds for EAA. Kristen, welcome to the show.
3: Thank you.
1: So, your area is hopping down here this week. And before we get into what's happening down here in Warbirds, let's talk a little bit about you, since you're new in the role. And Bill Fisher retired, and you took his job. And can you tell us a little bit about where you're from and how you ended up in this role?
3: I am from Oshkosh, Wisconsin, born and raised here, about 5 minutes away from the airport my entire life. So it's been great. Started out working for the EAA and worked my way over to Warbirds about 12 years ago and was the administrative assistant. And then now I'm in the position I'm in.
1: That's awesome. So you were an administrative assistant to Bill?
3: Yes.
1: Oh, so you, I'm sure he kept you pretty busy with things, and so it wasn't very hard then to step into that role.
3: It wasn't, no.
1: Yeah, since you know all the players and everybody and how it works. And
3: yeah.
1: So let's talk about 2025, this year's AirVenture, and tell us a little bit about what it takes to put this together. When do you start actually setting up things down here in Warbirds? Because I see you have quite a few permanent structures here.
3: Yeah, so we actually

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1: Well, I know that EAA has their own maintenance facility, but you probably have... These are kind of specialized vehicles down here. They don't look like Volkswagen Bugs running around here.
2: No.
1: So, these Jeeps require a little different level or type of maintenance. I assume that you have some volunteers in Warbird, in the Warbird area, that actually do the maintenance for those kind of things?
2: Yeah, we have a group of people that come in every weekend to do maintenance on the vehicles. We have about 20 of them that we keep going, and some of them are more complicated to keep going than others, but we do our best.
1: Oh, well, I see them running around all the time down here, so apparently they're doing a great job. So tell us a little bit about the area. For people, this is Saturday. They have two more days of AirVenture 2025. If they haven't made it all the way north up to Warbirds to come check out the area, tell us a little bit about what the area has to offer. There's a lot here.
2: There's a lot here. So we have the reenactors that are on the west side of this road, way down towards the end. And then we got the youth flight simulators. And we also have our new Anderson Park here, Bud Anderson Park. It's new for this year. Right inside there is our Bud Anderson Museum that we actually made this year as well. Make sure you check out the brand new flight deck that is attached to the Fagan Quonset Hut. We have merchandise, tram tours, and a whole bunch of other stuff.
1: Well, yeah, and we're going to talk about tram tours later on in the show, but let's go back to this, what's on the Quonset Hut? That's a new deck, huh?
2: That's a new deck, yes.
1: Okay, and is that just for relaxing and getting some shade?
2: And we have different kinds of things going on. We have parties on the deck. We have people that just sit and look for shade. We've had a couple of sponsors host guests on the deck, so that's kind of what we're looking for next year is people to host.
1: All right, and what is in the Officer NCO Club, the fighter group? Is that a closed facility where you store things, or
2: actually, it is a closed facility. It is a place to where you can rent some room inside, and on the other side is a green room where they produce the Warbirds in Review shows.
1: Oh, okay. So it's a functional building. It's used all the time.
2: Yes.
1: Yeah. And then right here next to us, and we're, like you said, we're on the corner here. It's a brand-new park. They've done a lot of work down here this year, and it's right across from the bomb.
2: Yep.
1: The big green bomb on the opposite corner. So we're kind of centralized here in Warbirds. And the park next to that is the museum, the new museum, as you said. And then beyond that, there's a very much expanded warehouse area.
2: Yeah, so that's our store. We actually added a 30 by 80 foot tent this year so that we could fit more stuff for people to purchase. So we have everything ranging from kids to adults, men's to ladies, and anything in between.
1: All right, and let's talk about everyone's favorite thing at Oshkosh. Is airplanes, but the second favorite thing, I guess, is what I mean, food.
2: Yeah.
1: You know?
2: Yeah.
1: I know you've got some food options down here. What have you got in the Warbirds area for food?
2: For food, we have the Fighter Town Cafe over here. I know there's cheese curd tacos down there someplace. haven't had one yet, but they sound interesting. You know, there's food all over the place. There's ice cream.
1: Yeah. Ice cream, yeah, mm-hmm. That's handy on days like this.
2: Yeah,
1: let's talk about the structure of the area a little bit. So, you're the executive director of Warbirds under EAA, and then under that, there's the association, which is Warbirds of America, correct?
2: Correct.
1: Which would be similar to
2: Vintage
1: or
2: IAC.
1: Anybody who's like IAC under. So, how does that structure work?
2: It works pretty good.
1: No, I know that, but I mean. what structure-wise, so there's a president of...
2: Oh, yeah, there's a president,

0: vice president, treasurer, secretary, and then we have the board of directors, which is about 20 people.
1: Okay. Yeah, I've seen quite a few directors walking around. So they must be an integral part of putting this together as well.
0: Yeah, they are.
1: And let's talk about airplanes. Do you have any really, I mean, they're all cool down here, but any special ones that came in this year?
0: Well, we got the cats here, the Hellcat, the Bearcat, the Tigercat. Those are all here this year. We've got a lot of P-51s, a lot of bombers, T-6s, and many more.
1: Wow, that's awesome. So you also do part of an air show down here. I mean, the air show runs every day. You guys are part of that air show on some days, but not all days, right? Mm-hmm. And what happens during that air show? I mean, what type of, are they reenacting certain things?
0: Yeah, they reenact the different conflicts. So, you know, every day there's a different theme to the air show. So it all depends upon what the theme of the day is.
1: Okay. And what are those themes of the day?
0: Some of them are Vietnam, Korea conflict. There's been World War II. Pretty much all that kind of stuff. Yesterday they had howitzers out there, and we're doing reenactments like that too, so that was pretty cool.
1: Oh, yeah, that sounds really cool. Now, they do something very special in Warbirds, which happened yesterday, mm-hmm. A couple things. One of them is the flight that goes to Washington, D.C.
0: Yes,
1: and comes
0: the
1: here,
0: flight.
1: The honor flight. And then another thing that happens is you have a big parade, right?
0: Right. Yep, we did the parade yesterday. All of the veterans lined up in the alley here and walked down to Show Center. And some of them used golf carts or trams, but most of them walked, and it was a rather moving thing.
1: Yeah, I know that, and that's an annual event, right?
0: Yep.
1: Every year.
0: Every year.
1: It starts down here in Warbirds on Friday.
0: Friday,
1: so
0: yep.
1: If you're planning out next year already, because it's already Saturday, be sure and check out that Warbirds parade. It's a veterans parade.
0: It's a veterans parade, so you do have to be a veteran to march.
1: Yeah. Well, there's plenty of them.
0: There is.
1: You know, I'm sure it was a big event.
0: Yes.
1: So let's talk a little bit about how the operation works. So you have a tower over here of your own.
0: Yep.
1: How does that work, the control tower?
0: So that tower is for ground control. So they help out the people on the ground by letting them know that, you know, a T-6 is incoming so that person on the flight line can go recover those planes.
1: And then guide them in.
0: Yep.
1: Warbird Parking takes over and moves them in.
0: Mm-hmm.
1: Okay, cool. Well, that's a nice little introduction to what's happening down at Warbirds. We're going to take a little break, and we're going to come back and talk more Warbirds in just a moment. J-Mont G, we're on the fly all the way up north at Warbirds. 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
3: The topic for this quarter hour is government advocacy, and we're pleased to welcome U.S. Senator James Imhoff from Oklahoma. He, of course, is the gentleman responsible for the Pilots' Bill of Rights, which is sitting on the president's desk right now. Senator Imhoff is one of the few active pilots in Congress. He's logged over 11,000 flight hours. He's a certified flight instructor. We'll talk about a couple of his star pupils here in a few minutes. He is the only member of Congress to fly an airplane around the world. The Pilots' Bill of Rights, which he sponsored, recently passed both the House and the Senate. In fact, this week it passed the House and has made it to the president's desk. Senator Imhoff has been married for 53 years to his wife, Kay. Together they have 20 children and grandchildren, and his two sons, who have flown with him to Oshkosh every year for the last 33 consecutive years, are both here. He had to fly commercial. They did not. We'll talk about how they got here in a couple minutes. Senator Inhofe, thank you so much for visiting with us today.
4: Well, it's really my honor to be here. We just did our interview that Roscoe and I have done for about 30 years down there over the runway 36. So I kind of miss him. He was someone who's been there for a long time doing it, and he's got some health problems now, and I'm looking forward to talking to him. It's always great to be here. You know, we're all busy. I look at my kids. One's a businessman. One's a hand surgeon. And I'm a member of the United States Senate. But nothing will ever keep us from being at Oshkosh during Oshkosh, the Oshkosh week.
3: Well, that's great. Now, your sons, you told me earlier, are a couple of people that you taught how to fly.
4: Oh, yeah. I always say they're great pilots because I was their instructor. But that was many years ago. You got to keep in mind that we're talking about, 33 years ago, they would have been just old enough. They were just learning to fly at that time. And they always come up with me, and they've got kids now, and those kids are, oh gosh, they're all starting to fly too. So now the grandkids are starting to do it. And by the way, anyone who wants to see, we always park, and we sleep in tents here, and we always park in the same place. It's way up there on runway 27, right at the corner of where the warbirds start, at the corner from the west side. And so we have my prize ship right now happens to be a Harman rocket. It's a bright orange one, and I've owned over 100 airplanes, but this is one that is perhaps the most fun of any plane I've owned.
3: What a treat. Now, the what's newsworthy this week, of course, is that the Pilots' Bill of Rights, which you brought into being a couple of years ago, is now sitting on the president's desk. Kind of a long journey, and one that, in terms of passing both houses of Congress, took the better part of a year.
4: Well, it did. You know, you remember the astronaut John Glenn?
3: Yep.
4: When he retired from the Senate, he was from Ohio, that left me as the last active commercial pilot in the United States Senate. So when there's a complaint, pilots have problems, I'm the guy that they call, and that's the reason that they do. So when people had problems, they would call up, and I'd help them with it. A good example, about 5 years ago, Bob Hoover called me up. And Bob Hoover might be considered the best pilot in the world. He said, I was examining the field, and they took my license away from me. And I said, what did you do wrong? He said, well, I don't think I did anything wrong, and we talked that through. And so I had to actually pass legislation to get him back in the air.
3: And when did that happen?
4: That was about 5 years ago. And so, he'll tell you this story.
3: So 2008 or so.
4: Yeah.
3: Oh, he's told that story.
4: I know.
3: It is a fun one to hear.
4: And so anyway, with that having that happened, that was others find out about it. And so I've always been inundated with calls from people who had been examining the field. And let me say, first of all, and I have to say, the FAA has some really great people. It's just like when I was mayor of Tulsa, we had a great police force. But there's some people who can't handle that authority. And so Bob, in my opinion, was abused. He was mistreated. And many others are mistreated. And then when it finally happened to me, and it had never happened to me personally until a year ago October, and that kind of got me thinking, well, I've been helping all these guys, but I never truly realized that their ability to keep their pilot license could be in jeopardy, and even though they didn't do anything wrong. And can I just tell my story real quickly? I'm going to tell it again at 2:30 in the tent and share it with some people.
3: Mm-hmm.
4: I was a builder and developer in South Padre Island, Texas for, oh gosh, about 30 years, I guess. And so the field down there, the identifier is Papa India Lima. It's Cameron County Airport. I was flying five people down in my Cessna 340. It was not an IFR because it was not an IFR day, and I wanted to talk to these guys going down.
3: So there wasn't a lot of planning or homework that you expected to normally need to do on a day.
4: No,
3: where...
4: but I was still using flight following, and of course Corpus Approach handed me off to Valley Approach, and they lined me up with this runway 13 at Cameron County Airport, and they said it's you're on the 2 mile final to 13, you're cleared to land. And so I landed. Well, as
3: they
4: I
3: didn't
4: was,
3: know it was a closed airport. They didn't tell you it was closed.
4: They didn't have any idea. This is the problem. This is the reason that the air traffic controllers were behind my bill, because they're put in a very awkward situation. Here's a guy who cleared me to land. He had no way of knowing that there was and there wasn't a NOTAM, by the way. There was not a NOTAM that was published. So anyway, as I landed, I dirtied up the plane enough with five passengers that I couldn't go around. And so it's a 9,000-foot runway. They were working on about 2,000 of the feet on the west end, so I just went over them and landed on the other 7,000 feet. No problem. Well, there was a problem. That is, there was a guy there who's the FBO operator who never did like me. He called he called the FAA, and he called the Washington Post and the New York Times. All of a sudden, I was all over this thing for making an illegal landing. Well,
3: yeah, and for bouncing over the heads of these guys.
4: Oh, they were saying all kinds of things. Yeah. Just outrageous lies. There's never any danger to anyone. But nonetheless, that there it was. Stories in the Washington Post and the New York Times. Rachel Maddow coming out on her story.
3: Yeah, so
4: all of my political enemies were having a heyday.
3: Did you call your buddy Bob Hoover and say, now I understand?
4: Yeah, I did. No, I saw him shortly after. Anyway, yeah. What happened on that was it took me, and here I am, a United States senator, it took me 4 months to get a voice recording clearing me to land. 4 months. Now, I was redeemed after that, but in the meantime, everyone thought I'd done something wrong. Then it took me a long time to prove that there never was a NOTAM. So that's the reason that we kind of centered in on those issues. I wasn't going to have the medical certification issue in this bill because that didn't affect me. AOPA, however, said that of all the complaints that they have, they hear more about the non-uniformity between medical certification than anything else, about 30% of all their complaint calls. So we put that in there, and that's a part of the bill.
3: So the Government Accounting Office is now going to have to review the way the FAA's language drives those activities.
4: It's not just them, the FAA, AOPA, NATA, NADA, the EAA, all of them are going to be around the same table to review and set up a system that will be equitable to everyone.
3: Now, is this independent and kind of coincidental to the petition to exempt third class medical for recreational flying?
4: Well, that's going to be included. Everything is going to be included on having to do with medical certification.
3: Okay.
4: And the thing is, we have everyone around one table, and this has not happened before. The second thing that is in there that is a no-brainer, and that is, if you have a NOTAM, if you have a NOTAM that's out there, it has to be published in some central location. Now, when we were proving that there was no NOTAM, it took me about a month because I had to go to all kinds of places to find out, no, there was never a NOTAM that was published. Mm-hmm. They came out with one about 2 weeks after the incident. And but nonetheless, that was it. But the main thing is this, and I think this is important because any pilot who's listening right now to you and to me has to know and understand that the system that's set up will allow someone in the field to do something, issue some type of a directive, without the pilot knowing what the evidence is to be used against him. We specifically said in this legislation that evidence has to be given to the pilot who's subject to any kind of a problem 30 days prior to the time that they come up with a formal ruling on it. Well, and it does a second thing, and that is it allows, in the event that it's just flat wrong in the eyes of most fair-minded people, a person can appeal it to the federal district court or the circuit court. Now, it's not going to happen.
3: It would have been just to an administrative law judge before?
4: No. Before that, it would have gone actually to the NTSB. And, of course, that's where the administrative law judge would come in. But they didn't give – it's not an appellate process. They merely ratify what was done by the FAA, and we have all the evidence that they don't really exercise an independent judgment.
3: Yes.
4: So it's not like you're appealing something. Now it's actually appealed like it – and, you know, this is the last vestige in our system where you're guilty until proven innocent. Now you're going to be able to get fair treatment under the law. And those who argue, as some did on the floor of the Senate, well, you're going to clog up our court system. No, it's not going to happen. There might be one or two a year. And the reason is what it will do will allow that examiner in the field who would otherwise be unfairly abusive not to do it, knowing that that could be reviewed by a federal district court.
3: It becomes
4: court
3: a deterrent then.
4: Yeah. And so that's not going to happen. So that solves those problems. Now, you're going to find out today when you meet at 2:30, a lot of other things should have been in the bill. And I said, no, let's just keep it clean, take care of the worst problems first. Then we can come back and look and say, you know, what else needs to be done.
3: Yeah.
4: And can I say something about, if you don't mind, I'm going to mention some names. Because while I'm a conservative Republican and have been ranked as the most conservative Republican in the United States Senate, probably more than anybody else has, it was none other than Harry Reid, the Democrat leader, who helped me get this through. Because I had been sitting there for a year and a half. It was sitting in the Commerce Committee. They wouldn't let me have a hearing because they were part of the bureaucracy. When you take on a bureaucracy, And I was taking on the FAA, the NTSB, and the Department of Transportation. That's a tough thing to do. That's heavy lifting. So Harry said, look, you've had this thing for a year and a half. We'll just bypass the committee and bring it up on the floor. And we did that and passed it. So I had
3: And what was the vote?
4: 100%. I didn't have one dissenting vote.
3: No nay votes, no. Both houses.
4: And I initially had 67 co-sponsors. I ended up with a lot more than that because once they realized it was going to pass, they all jumped on board. Mm-hmm. They didn't want all these GA pilots out there.
3: Yeah.
4: So, but I have to say that the other Democrats, Jerry Costello, Nick Rahal, Mark Begich was a co-sponsor, early co-sponsor. He's a Democrat from Alaska, senator. Joe Manchin, a Democrat senator from West Virginia, and Mark Pryor from Arkansas. But on the Republican side, I have to tell you that Sam Graves, now Sam Graves is always up here with me. They kind of look to Sam and me in the House, the Senate and the House, to kind of be knowledgeable on the various issues that affect general aviation. So Sam is here. He'll be with me at 2:30. He did a great job. John Micah. Lamar Smith is a Republican. He's the chairman of the Judiciary Committee of the House. He was willing, and this is something that is huge. He said, I'll just waive jurisdiction so you can get it done in time for Oshkosh. Now, that's a pretty good deal. Of course, Larry Bouchon and Tom Petri were involved. Those are the Republicans. So I always like to mention their names because, and you know, especially I like to say to Harry Reid, because people think, well, wait a minute, as partisan as things are,
3: yeah,
4: you'd be the least one you'd expect to help the most conservative member.
3: We need to hear that bipartisanship still works, you know?
4: And this is the best example.
3: Yeah.
4: And the other example, actually, is the road bill, the highway bill. Ironically, I was the author of both of them, and I passed them both on the same day, 2 weeks ago, Friday.
3: My goodness.
4: Isn't that amazing? So some good things are happening there. And, you know, there are problems out there with aviation that we're going to be continuing to do things. I have to tell you that AOPA and EAA, particularly Kathy Yotis, you know, everyone knows about John Yotis, who's been with the AOPA for many years, but Kathy, his daughter, is a real sharp attorney, and she helped us design this so that it'll take care of the particular problem that we're talking about.
3: Mm-hmm. That's great. Senator Jim Inhofe, who's, again, at Air Venture 2012 for the for his 33rd consecutive Oshkosh.
4: Yeah.
3: You got a group of kids and grandkids, and you said you're camping up in the North 40 there.
4: If they want to see the most beautiful Harman rocket in America, come up and take a look at our Harman rocket. They'll
3: Great.
4: Love it.
3: Great.
4: Can I say one more thing?
3: Okay.
4: Because I think it's important for the GA community to know how important they are. A lot of people think you have to be a fat cat to own an airplane. You ought to come to Oshkosh and find out. These are real people. They're single-issue people. I can remember in 1994, when we were not making aircraft in America or aircraft parts, and you know why? Because of our tort laws. And I introduced the bill that would, a tort bill, that would put us back into making airplanes.
3: I didn't
4: and that
3: know
4: happened.
3: I didn't know you did that.
4: I did that. And you know how we were able to do it successfully? Because of all the people you're looking at, you and I are sitting in a booth right now looking at literally thousands of people.
3: Yeah.
4: So I introduced the tort reform bill right before Oshkosh in 1994. And of course, it wasn't going to go anywhere. We had about seven or eight senators that happened to all be Democrats. No, one Republican and six Democrats who were going to oppose it. So I didn't have the votes to do it. So I just did what we're doing today, and I gave the names of those eight senators, and I said, if you want to make airplanes in America again, you get them to withdraw their opposition. And the GA community started harassing them, and they all went back home and decided they were for the tort reform bill that put America back into making airplanes.
3: Wow.
4: So that's how important these guys are.
3: Well, thanks for your stories and for checking in with us today. It's a neat time to have a friend in Congress and to have so many things happening that are in our benefit. So, thank you.
4: Well, it's fun for me. You know, I really enjoy flying, and I've been doing it almost 60 years now. And having all my kids up here with their airplanes and flying around, it's a family affair, and we look forward to meeting everyone who's around.
3: That's great. So,
4: and thanks for all you guys do.
3: Well, thank you. Here's an EAA radio interview from Oshkosh 2023.
5: All right, joining us are Mike Blythe and Linda Solers from Sling.
6: Sling.
5: Now, I went and looked at this plane, and I met this young lady here, and that is an incredible little airplane. I was kind of blown away.
7: Well, thank you very much.
5: And you, your spokesperson here is an incredible pilot, too. He's got a heck of a story. Anyway, let's talk to us about the Sling.
8: So we founded the company in 2005. And the first aircraft we produced was the Sling 2, a two-seater, which is an LSA.
5: And that's the low wing.
8: That's the low wing, yeah. Very nice, robust. It's perfect training aircraft. I came from a flight training background, so that was how I came about deciding to make it really focused on flight training. Second aircraft was a four-seater, light four-seater called the Sling 4. That we produced that in 2011. Then in 2017, the Rotax 915 engine was introduced, and we produced an upgraded version of the four-seater called the Sling TSI, which is still in production today, and it's our top-selling model. And 2 years ago, we launched the Sling High Wing, which is a high wing version of the TSI, flying with the Rotax 916, the brand new Rotax engine. And with the constant speed propeller, so yeah,
5: that's kind of nice.
8: Mm, they are really great aircraft.
5: I'm with
0: Linda.
5: Jeez, I don't think I like getting in and out of a low wing when it's raining. I don't need to wash the cockpit, as she said. Yeah. And I've always liked the look of the high wing, so I really, that's a nice airplane.
8: Yeah. Yeah, we've had tremendous support this year. I haven't been here for 5 years, and this year coming in is like, well, blown away. Of course, we've got these fantastic aircraft on display as well.
5: Yeah, you hold your own. Don't worry, hold your own. Composite, basically, or steel tube underneath composite. I didn't get into that.
8: Yeah, so they are aluminum. Aluminum
5: that's
8: aircraft.
5: That's close.
8: Yeah. And excepting for the high wing, it was a departure for us. We made the center part of the fuselage all composite, which is mostly carbon fiber. And the reason for that was the strength to weight ratio. It's a strutless wing, it's cantilever wing. So we need to.
5: Oh, you're right. I just realized that. I didn't notice that before.
8: Yeah, it's a real airplane, you know?
5: Yeah, well, no.
8: You don't call it an airplane here. You call it an airplane, right?
5: An airplane.
8: Airplane.
5: But it's a lot easier to get in and out of.
8: Yeah. And but otherwise, everything else is aluminum. And so, for a kit builder, of course, it's easy to work with. We make a really complete kit, and we're really proud of that. So.
7: And that also gives them the chance to have a wonderful amount of room in the cabin and a very thin fuselage structure.
5: Yeah. How quiet is it inside then? Pretty quiet?
7: Yeah.
5: No worse than any other airplane?
7: Yeah. My wonderful noise-canceling headsets.
5: Exactly.
7: But yeah. It's smooth. It's quiet. I like to think of the Sling High Wing as kind of the love child between a 210 and a TSI. Because
5: okay.
7: It handles brilliantly, it's nimble on the controls. I always thought to get the high wing of my dreams, I'd have to give up on a little bit of the handling characteristics that would otherwise be nice. But with this plane, you don't. You've got the solidity and the stability of a high wing, and the handling characteristics of a little fighter.
5: Now, well, I knew that word was coming.
6: There it is.
5: There it is. That's why she bought it. Useful load is quite remarkable, from what she was telling me.
8: Yeah, so I can think in kilograms, so I'm going to
5: ask Linda to
8: tell you about that in pounds.
7: Yeah, well, so it's 1,050, I believe, is the current published number for the useful load in pounds.
8: Yeah.
7: And it's a very, very capable aircraft. And, of course, to do that crossing, we had 900...
5: Well, it better explain what the crossing was first, because most people won't understand that.
7: Yeah, okay. So when I started building back in 21... There was a lot of wait time with shipping, and it was going to take like 8 months or more just to get the kit delivered. So I requested, opted, and very grateful that Sling allowed me to go out to the factory So that because I was concerned not only with the time it was going to take to get the kit, but if there was a part that I boogered up when I was working on it or didn't fit quite right, who knew how many months it would take to get that part, only to go back and forth.
5: Okay, now let's explain. You were here in America, and
7: yes.
5: the factory was in?
7: South Africa.
5: Okay, South right around the corner.
7: Yeah. South Johannesburg. Well, I have the great privilege of being an airline captain, so I had the opportunity to go back and forth easily. And I'm used to long flights, so it's 15 hours from Newark to Johannesburg direct, which is just another day for me. So it wasn't a problem for me to go back and forth. So I went there, and the Sling typically has their production. They make a prototype, they freeze the design, they do a production prototype to get through the production process and make sure all that is working, and then they start production. But I talked them into letting me come and be a part of the...
5: Talked? Look at his face. I'm not sure that's the correct word.
8: Gently persuaded us.
5: Yes, gently.
7: Gently persuaded them.
6: Why do I get the feeling there's a little strong-arm tactics going on there?
8: Exactly.
7: So I went there, and I got, it was just such an incredible experience. I built from a flat box kit. Normally,
5: Little IKEA pictures?
7: The pictures are great. They have wonderful manuals, actually. That's one of the strengths, I believe. I've never built a plane before.
8: Yeah.
7: I'm an AMP, and I've worked on planes, and I had a 210. But this is my first foyer, and I've been coming to Sun and Fun since 1985. So it's a long-held dream of mine to build a plane. So I built it from a flat box. The other option is that you can build it from a quick build, where more of the structure is actually created before you begin as a kit builder. And it saves about 500 hours. But I built from the flat box, and I had the great good honor of being there as things were getting solidified and tests were being done, and was able to provide some input on things from handling all the way to the interior.
5: Yeah, meanwhile, in the meetings, they're going, hey, let's see if she can do it. If she can do it, anybody can do it, you know?
7: Well, it was wonderful, and I actually also had the opportunity to get to see and be a part of some of the stuff that the average kit builder, even if they buy a flat box, won't do, because in the case of the Sling High Wing, the fuselage, when it's delivered, comes complete and finished. Pretty much. I mean, not the interior and the running the lines and stuff, but the structure and what they call the top box, which is where a lot of the magic and this, you are in the presence of a legend, I'm telling you. and he has a lot of magic that happens in the top box that a lot of
5: kit builders will
7: never get to.
5: Does it say that on the drawing? Install magic now?
7: That's right.
8: Yeah.
7: But I had the opportunity to buck some of the rivets and on the spars, because that's where one of the great things about the Slings, they provide very, very complete kits. You don't have to manufacture anything. It's all pre-drilled. Things are really easy. They provide everything but the liquids and the tools, right?
8: Correct.
7: Even the jigs you get. So it's extraordinarily
5: approachable
7: kit to build. But I had the opportunity to go and do some of the layups for the composite, which the normal kit builder wouldn't do. So in addition to that, so I spent about 4.5 months over there, back and forth over a 9-month period, 5 times, and stayed on the airport and stayed in the factory. So it was just, it was a wonderful, wonderful experience. And sorry, the rest of you will never get that.
5: They learned their lesson.
7: Yes, they're not doing that anymore.
8: Actually, sometimes we get a little bit scared by customers coming to do a build at our factory because it takes up a lot of our time. But Linda was always so much fun to have around us.
5: Well, and, you picked a good one because she was already an AMP. That helped a lot, I'm sure.
8: And this this bubbly personality, and really worked hard.
5: Okay.
7: And they've really become family over there. I've gone back 3 times since we made the journey back here to be involved with the factory and have some wonderful adventures. So,
5: And you had so much faith in the design that you decided to fly, 10, 20 hours, and then?
7: So we brought myself and JP came shortly after I got there to work on his beautiful tailwheel, which I highly recommend everybody come take a look at that, too. And JP had a lot more. I've been flying jets for 20 years. JP, and so last time I owned an aircraft, it was round dials, and, I was kind of out of touch with GA. JP brought with him all kinds of wonderful knowledge has much more GA flying than I do, and the tail dragger flying, great pilot. So I think together we made a terrific team. And then we decided, we have wings, and again, it was going to take 8 months or more to put it, ship it over and reassemble. So we decided to fly it. They had tried to get the prototype to Oshkosh the year prior, but because of the COVID restrictions and 2 weeks here and blah, blah, blah, that didn't happen. So we came in mass. So it was my plane, JP's, and the initial prototype, nose wheel. And there was two people in each plane, and we came over up Africa. And then the big leg was from Cape Verde to Barbados, which was 2,100 nautical miles. Took us about 14 and a half hours. And we enjoyed it very much and had a wonderful, wonderful experience and proved the plane and the wonderful Rotax engine.
5: There you go. There you go. All right. Where are you here on the field?
8: We're straight
5: like
8: opposite you
5: know.
8: Here. And if you have Google Maps on your smartphone, just put Sling Island into Google Maps, and we're right opposite you over here.
5: You're right across the way.
8: The big tent. Look for Sling. That's where you'll find us.
5: All right. Well, thank you for joining us. That's a very nice little airplane. I got to give you credit for that.
8: Thank you.
5: This is Digital Dave.
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5: Wow.
8: Thanks very much.
7: Thank you.
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9: Welcome to Hot Start. I'm the adopted Luter Brother.
5: You are an honorary Luter Brother this morning. This is an old-time alumnus, co-founder, Afterburner Al.
9: And Digital Dave is with
5: back.
9: Me as well. We decided to do a retro version.
5: Radio Rewind.
9: When the morning pre-flight debuted in 1997, it was you and I.
5: Yeah, yep. And reading Air morning, Venture Today.
9: At 7 in the morning, we would start with a Yodeler.
5: Yep.
9: And take it live from the stand, or we would put them on record.
5: Yep.
9: A recorded bit if they were a little slow with their... We were trying to run a radio station. Get out there.
5: Trying to do anything we could think of, yeah. Anyway.
9: So we thought we'd host for an hour. Then those of you who are pining for Fast Eddie, don't worry.
5: He'll be back.
9: Yeah, he'll be back. But
5: Those of you who aren't, don't worry. He'll be back.
9: But we're not here to talk nostalgia.
5: Talk history. No, we are not. We actually have live guests
9: stands,
5: on a Sunday.
9: Yes.
5: I don't know how that happened, but I'm happy about it. We are joined by Mr. William Tramper of CES Trainers. Good morning, sir.
10: Oh, thank you for having me on. Thank you.
5: Oh, thanks for coming in on a Sunday. So
9: that's the only time they'll let us come in.
5: Yeah, right. You noticed that, huh?
9: Yes. When the listenership is at low ebb. So I looked a little bit into your company, and so you create trainers to help with some of the initial stages of learning an aircraft?
10: Yeah, we have a full line of electronics trainers that are used. Ranges from advanced avionics all the way down to introducing a kid about an electrical circuit.
9: Mm. So one of the things that the first time I was kind of introduced, it wasn't necessarily your company, but in 20... Let's go way back now. 2008, I was learning a business jet, and they had the full flight deck layout, but with screens, touch screens. So, and then they could pull up a systems diagram to show you how it was running when you had the aircraft in a certain configuration. Talk a little bit about how training has evolved, especially in that realm.
5: Or the need for training.
9: Yeah.
10: Yeah, there's a huge need for training, and the products that we're making are designed to teach those initial stages, like you mentioned, of either introducing a kid to an electrical circuit or advanced, to building a circuit on a board to understand how electronics work with connecting tactily, physically connecting resistors and capacitors to build a circuit, see it operate, test it, analyze it, and get a better understanding of how electronics work. And we can do that with either analog electronics, like those capacitors and resistors, or we can also do it with digital electronics, like flip-flops and logic gates.
5: He speaks the language.
10: Yeah, they can build things like adders and counters that are used in computer memory. And we even have a trainer that can go all the way up to teaching how digital data buses work, which are used on practically every aircraft out there now. And even, with every aircraft out there having digital data buses, there's very little training or education on how those data buses work, which means that it's kind of difficult to troubleshoot it sometimes when there's a problem. And that's what we're trying to bridge that gap.
5: Well, we used to refer to them as box pullers.
9: Just think if you had that in your time, you'd be a very powerful person.
5: But then in my own mind, anyway.
9: When they taught you at that point, they said, that's wrong, and they used a bat.
5: Well, the other thing is when I learned electronics, everything out there could shock the crap out of you. This battery stuff. No. Plug it in the wall, kid. Let's live dangerously.
9: Well, that's really fascinating that you got the tactile part of that in there now, because non-destructive training is great, and so to have it in all aspects. Talk a little bit about the line of products that you have.
10: Yeah, so the KV920 is the one that we are marketing here at the show most. The KV in KV920 stands for Kid Venture. It's the unit that we designed to be used here at the show, and we've had thousands of kids learn electrical circuits using this. Just to describe it a little bit, it's a tabletop trainer about 2 foot wide that can sit on a bench or sit on a table, and it has a depiction of an aircraft on the front of it. And it has all of the external lights of the circuit on the panel. So it has a flashing anti-collision light. It has red and green navigation lights, taxi lights, and landing lights. It doesn't work until the student actually completes the circuits. And so for the young kids at Kid Venture, we have it set up as simplistic as possible. We give them a green wire, and they connect green jacks for power. We give them a black wire. They connect black jacks to complete the circuit to ground. And they turn a switch on, and they see a light up, and to them, that is amazing. And so after they wire all those lights on the panel, then they're going to we're going to introduce them to a digital multimeter, which is a really good thing to do. I've had so many A&P instructors that have come to me and said, I get students in here that have never even used a multimeter. And so we're giving these students that introduction to a multimeter at a younger age so they don't miss that opportunity. So they'll learn how to measure voltage on the trainer, and when they measure voltage and learn how to use a meter, they're even more amazed. We didn't stop there with the design. We actually took it a step further, put a fault panel on the back of it. So now we can induce faults and actually teach troubleshooting. So that gives it
5: is a lost art.
10: Yeah. It really gives it a versatility that ranges from that kid at Kid Venture all the way up to A&P schools. A&P schools love this, and everything in between, middle schools, high schools, STEM programs, and things like that. What we're really marketing this toward, though, is the EAA chapters that do Young Eagles events. When we bring a bunch of kids out to an airport to give them a free airplane ride, then what are they doing while they're sitting around waiting to fly? Hopefully not doing nothing or on their phones. That's a missed opportunity. We could have them in front of a trainer like this that they could be doing something active and fun and engaging and learning. They could also be talking to a mechanic about what mechanics do and things like that. But this trainer is a perfect fit for events like that.
5: And I think there's a huge hole in that basic learning, especially electricity. People think electricity is so mysterious. Well, it's really not that mysterious once you get into it and you learn about it.
10: Mysterious or scary, you know.
5: Right.
10: Sometimes people want to shy away from learning the electronics or the electricity part of, you know, about aviation because it just, you know, seems intimidating or scary.
5: The aircraft are becoming more and more electronic. Everybody wants a glass panel. Everybody wants everything to talk to everything. Well, right. Yeah. Anyway,
9: I can attest to at least my 7-year-old did use your trainers up there at Kid Venture, and it seemed like the learning happened in a very short time. So,
5: So you've got him troubleshooting your airplane already, right?
9: Right. Well, we still got a couple holes in the wall in the house from me upgrading a few electrical fixtures.
5: Oh. Yeah, that wires are color-coded for a reason.
9: But I used a multimeter to confirm that the circuit that I was working on was dead. I said, again, and so some of those simple tools that, you know, you can even use in your everyday life are really important to know.
5: Oh, yeah, especially when working on your house wiring. We don't want to, you don't have any hair left already, so we don't want to burn the rest of it off.
9: Well, you know, it grows back fast, but then I burn it off again.
5: Exactly. Exactly.
10: Yeah. Well, one of the other trainers I was going to tell you about is our CES 500 trainer. It's a little more advanced trainer than the Kid Venture, and it is perfect for A&P programs, high schools and middle schools. It is the one that will you tactilely connect resistors and capacitors, and you build electrical circuits. We also put a fault panel on the back of that. And one of the key things about our fault panels is that we have we've devised a way to safely and able to put shorts into the circuits, not just an open, which is the traditional troubleshooting and faults. So we can induce a short and without causing any damage.
5: Without letting out the blue smoke?
10: Without letting out the magic smoke from the box, yes.
5: Yep. That's pretty good. That's no fun if it doesn't smoke. It doesn't blow up.
11: You're not doing it right. Yeah. Or you know you're not doing it right if you see the blue smoke, yeah.
5: You think about it. All these glass panels, and they're all the way down into the home built. They're all the way down. Everybody assumes you plug them together, they just work. Well, if you have a bad wiring harness, that's not going to be the case. And how many of them are just going to say, well, I don't know what the problem is, and just swap a new panel in or something like that and try and figure it out. So,
10: and the concepts we're teaching with our trainers helps to alleviate that just shotgunning approach with replace a box and hope it works.
5: Yeah.
10: We can actually confirm that it's this box or that box, so we're not wasting our time, with unnecessary work.
5: My background's electronics, and I used to call that voodoo technician. I think I'll replace this. So, trouble. I mean, even a useful skill is just being able to buzz out a wire harness to make sure it's there and it's wired correctly. Mm. And it's not that hard, but it's a foreign concept.
11: You mentioned you'd like to have this in the hands of chapters, especially when they're doing youth events. Mm-hmm. Without, getting very specific, because of options and everything, typically what is one of this, the setup with the software and the actual device? What kind of price you're offering to chapters?
10: So one of the really cool things about our trainers is they're all self-contained. You don't need a computer with it. You don't need software to run it. It's self-contained. You just right out of the box, it's ready to go. You just plug it into the wall and you're ready. The KV920 is $1,300. Is the MSRP, and the CES 500 trainer, that one is $2,700. If I don't put the fault panel on it, if we add the fault panel, it's $3,450. So
5: you got to have the fault panel.
10: You got to have the fault panel.
5: You can't teach the whole picture.
10: Right. But the KV920 is a pretty affordable trainer, especially for using for these types of events.
11: So this is the last day of the convention. You're still here. If people are interested, they're hearing our voices, where should they go?
10: We are in booth 2085 in Hangar B.
11: That's Bravo. Close by. It's a hop, skip, or jump, and then have a Mr. and Mrs. Egg roll afterwards.
5: Okay. What about a website?
10: Website is azimutharo.com, AZIMUTHAERO.com. Our CES Trainers is a division running underneath Azimuth Arrow.
11: Very good. William Tramper of CES Trainers, thanks so much for joining us.
10: Thank you for having me on.
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13: Good morning, live from the Ronscott Communications Center. This is From the Stand. This morning, we're going to welcome Lisa Taylor from the Wasp Museum in Sweetwater, Texas, Ron Kaplan, who will be here to talk about the National Aviation Heritage Invitational, and we'll talk air shows with ICAS President John Cudahy. And when in the intro they say newsmakers and aviation legends and icons, I can't think of anybody who qualifies more than my first guest, Sean D. Tucker. Sean, good morning, sir.
14: Good morning. It is so great to be here, Steve. I mean, we lost a whole year because of COVID, and to be back at EAA with our entire EAA family here, I'm so inspired. It just feels so great to be here. It's been a wonderful week for me. I've been given Young Eagle Volunteer Coordinator rides. These volunteers are our precious jewel, our huge resource, and it's just so great to be back.
13: It certainly is, and that is something that's been echoed by almost all of our guests this week about how great it is to be back and to be here at the center of the aviation universe for 1 week.
14: Oh, well, we went through a tough time. I mean, we've lost family members to COVID. People have lost their fortunes. People have made fortunes. It's been very tumultuous. It's been very scary. and just to get a little bit of normalcy back and reignite our spark and our passion for flight, but also for life. You know, coming here, you get fulfilled, and my cup's becoming full again, and that gives me hope. And when you have hope, you get out of bed in the morning. When you have hope, you get fired up about this opportunity we called life. And so, yeah, it's all good.
15: That's very good. So how did you spend your time with all the downtime in the past year, 18
14: months?
15: Well,
14: there really wasn't any downtime for me. I finished my solo career, Flight Challenger. We got the airplane. Now the Smithsonian owns it. So they took my airplane from me. And so I had to do something. And my passion has always been to go to the next level, and I always want to learn and fly, and my passion is to start a formation aerobatic team, and I did. I mean, it was great. I went and bought four game birds, and I got Bill Stein on the team. I got Jesse Panzer on the team. I got Christian Bolton on the team. Rob Holland helped and filled in, and so during COVID, we worked. And it was scary. It was scary. We would train for 3 weeks in Bentonville, Arkansas, 21 days, and then get back on the airliners and go home for a week. None of us got sick because we were very careful. It was way before vaccinations. And what was tough about it is we had to be so fastidious because we counted on each other. And it was scary times, but boy, did I have fun. We flew over 250 times together, and we built a magnificent team. Unfortunately, we didn't fly any shows, and the sponsor said, hey, we got $2.5 million invested in this, and you've done nothing. So we lost that sponsorship, and that broke my heart. But always good things happen if you remember, you have to listen to that Monty Python song, and that says, look on the bright side of life. And so we're hoping to rebuild this team and get it going for 2022.
15: Ah, sounds good. Tell us what it's like to fly the Game Bird versus the Challenger. I mean, those are two completely different airplanes.
14: Absolutely. You know, the Game Bird's like a little rocket ship. It goes way too fast. I mean, and is there any such thing as going too fast? And so I've really enjoyed the process. I probably right now have about 180 hours in the Game Bird, and I'm just discovering its capabilities. It's a magnificent machine. To get from A to B, you go from A to B at about 195 knots in cruise, okay? That's fast. It's all glass. I'm not used to glass. I'm a steam gauge guy. It has huge legs. I could easily do 600 nautical miles and still have an hour and a half of fuel left. It as a platform to lead a team. Number one, it's a huge challenge to do that safely, and so I've really accepted that challenge, and I love it. I love trying to be smooth for the team and establish predictability for them and to share all those experiences together. But the Game Birds, I'm looking forward to the next 160 hours to really discover the ballistic envelope, the gyroscopic envelope, and really learn how to fly it well.
15: How did you go about putting together the maneuvers?
14: Well, you know, number one, when you got Bill Stein around you, who is probably the most experienced formation aerobatic team member a guy could ever have, he helped me with the Stars of Tomorrow. And Bill, his creativity and his knowledge in safety was unbelievable. And then I had Christian Bolton. I'll let this airplane pass. That is the sound of EAA, baby! Oh, boy, does that make me happy to watch those airplanes fly. But I had Christian Bolton on the team. He's now working for the Game Bird factory as general manager and sales rep. But Christian was the lead of the Chilean Halcones, and he was on that team for 6 years. And that's the Chilean National Aerobatic Team, the Chilean Air Force National Aerobatic Team. And they flew extra 300s. So to have him on left wing was magnificent. And then to have Jesse Panzer, who's one of the most delightful human beings you ever get to hang out with, so joyful, and she's very fierce, and she was all in. So we just slowly took building the team and building the the figures and taking baby steps. And we started training in January, and once COVID hit, we didn't stop training. We couldn't fly any shows, so we just worked on getting better and better and better. And when we finished, I mean, I was really proud of what we developed. I mean, I'm just, I was so honored to fly with them. I was so honored to have that opportunity. That so, you know, that COVID year in 2020 was really magnificent for us until it ended. Right. You know, when the sponsor said, "Well, we just don't know where we're going with this, and so we're going to stop the relationship." But I'm building it back. I'm just very hopeful.
15: Good.
14: Yeah.
15: Sean D. Tucker is also the chairman of the EIA Young Eagles program. What's new with Young Eagles?
14: Probably the greatest news I got this year with the Young Eagles program is the new agenda. You know, the touch point we have with these kids, you know, 2,250,000 kids we flew, and our magnificent volunteer pilots and coordinators who put this together. We have even more of a purpose now, because we have even more of an opportunity for touch points with the whole Aero Educate, with the camps that we're doing. So, you know, our resource is our volunteers, and we realize that the kids in America are our precious jewels. And so parents can now drop them off at a chapter for a day, and they can build airplanes. They can build model airplanes. And there's so much more that we can do to keep inspiring those kids. And what's so great about it is our volunteers are such great human beings. This is a great purpose, is to make America better by the future of America, and that's our kids.
15: Excellent. The Gathering of Eagles last night, how did that go?
14: It was awesome. I think it was, I texted Jack this morning. I think it was the best gathering because, number one, they raised a lot of money. But Jack really was succinct on the message of where they're going with the gathering and our outreach programs. We have clearly the greatest Air Force in the world, civilian Air Force in the world, by flying the Young Eagles. But now we have even more of an opportunity for all our membership to be involved in the chapters, to mentor these kids, because now we get to spend hours with them instead of just one flight.
15: Awesome. And your flight academy out in California still going strong?
14: The Bob Hoover Academy is rocking. I am, you know, when I always think of that when I think of Bob and what a dear man he was and his grit. And my community has really taken ownership of it. We're now moving our campus to our World War II hangar in Salinas, and we're the Department of Education is investing over $1 million in partnership with us into creating not only just a pathway for kids to graduate from high school, a pathway for kids to rise above all the challenges they have in terms of being at risk. But now we have a vocational part of the piece, and I can take a kid now. He's not only going to graduate from high school, he has an opportunity to get his private pilot's license, he has an opportunity to solo. Now the vocational piece, I'm getting a kid from the ninth grade, and if I get him through the 12th grade, he's not only going to have a high school education and graduate, and not only fly in airplanes, now he can also get ready to take his A&P course at the 12th grade. It's just, I mean, to take his A&P written, because we're putting this piece in. So it's working great. I'm really honored that I get to be involved with that as well.
15: All right. In just a few moments we have left, any final thoughts for AirVenture 2020?
14: This AirVenture 2021, baby. I'm just so privileged and proud to be an EAA member. I'm so privileged and proud to see the passion and the joy that we have this week, and we're going to take that home with us, and we're going to carry on, and I'm filled up. My glass is now full again.
15: Excellent. Well, we wish you luck in the next 12 months, and we'll see you back here next year for
14: absolutely
15: AirVenture 2022.
14: 2022. God bless America, my friend. Take care.
15: Right. Sean D. Tucker, right. Chairman of the EIA Young Eagles program. This is From the Stand, and you're listening to EIA Radio.
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5: This is Digital Dave.
6: And I'm Fast Eddie. And with us today is Mark Turner from NASA.
5: NASA.
6: Our buddies at NASA. We certainly have seen a lot of NASA this week, and it's all been really good. But Mark's got a very interesting subject here.
5: It hit me that with all this talk of electrification of aircraft and everything, it's interesting to see someone still working on combustion engines and trying to make them more efficient.
6: Right, and that's
5: or
6: what
5: in this case, turbines.
6: That's what they're doing here. They're working with what is called a high-tech engine to reduce fuel burn.
5: Did you guys work long on that name, high-tech?
17: It happened before I started at NASA. So, and I know they were working on it for a long time. Yes.
5: So you want to increase the efficiency, power, all of the above?
17: Actually, not the power. As we have these more advanced aircraft, they're getting lighter and they're getting more aerodynamic. So we actually need less thrust to carry a certain number of passengers. We're targeting this for single-aisle aircraft like the 737 and A320. So it will actually need less thrust, and the fan diameter will be about the same. The problem is that the core then gets smaller, and that's physics is going to tell you that that means it's going to be less efficient core because you have lower Reynolds numbers and relative tolerance is going up. So the challenge is now working with industry to make sure it's actually not just maintaining efficiency but increasing efficiency. And so that's and then we're going to have a whole lot of other things with the system to make that all more efficient.
5: Okay.

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1: And so you're not totally limited, but then you add too much cooling flow and you reduce the benefit of having higher temperatures.
2: Right. Ceramics are promising. I mean, you guys have probably made great strides since the last time I talked about this.
1: Yes. And working with industry, industry has some ceramic parts flying already. And the goal of this is to have them in the combustion sections that keep them lighter and more durable, and also in the turbine sections. Phase one of this project has companies looking at that right now with NASA. A lot of testing at NASA of the ceramics and the coatings that go on them. And the combined coating and CMC together is allowing for the higher temperatures.
2: Okay, Dan, do you have any operating models at this point, or are you still in the materials research phase?
1: There are operating models of, but still in configurations that look like turbine blades.
2: Right.
1: And in the cell. But also in the coupon phase to make sure that happens. But when the coupons can show their benefit, they can rapidly go into something that looks like the right shape.
2: Okay, so right now I'm assuming that most of those materials are focused on the turbine blades in the hot section and maybe stator vanes, things like that, because those are what's taking most of the heat.
1: Right, right, right.
2: So and then if you can get them to hang in there, you can crank the temperature up.
1: Right.
2: Okay.
3: Well, you know, another consideration, too, you have the turbine blades and everything, but what about the burner cans themselves? I've heard stories that with a good engine overheat, a hot start or a hung start, you can take the burner cans and you can warp them all to a really bad place.
2: To scrap.
1: Well, burner can is an old term, right? They're all annular right now. So there's no separate cans that are annular.
2: The combustor. Yeah, you're thinking centrifugal.
3: I am thinking Sir Frank Whittle.
1: Yes, yeah, right,
2: that's centrifugal.
1: That's a while ago. So it, but the combustor is incredibly important. And when we bring up the combustor, too, we're also looking a lot at sustainable aviation fuel. And so a lot of this is also making sure the combustor works 80 to 100% with the SAFs. And that's going to be important for sustainability. The efficiency gain is also there, all part of being more sustainable.
2: So after you get it to work, it's the, oh, by the way, it has to use this fuel too.
1: No. We're getting it to work with that fuel as part of this project.
2: Not even using Jet A, you're using the sustainable fuel, whatever that is.
1: We will use Jet A for part of it, and then SAF is still hard to get, so we'll demonstrate it there, but the combustor has to work.
2: Right.
1: And part of the project goal and working with industry on this is it's got to be able to work with SAFs.
2: Now, you were talking about weight savings as well as from the new materials. Is that substantial? Is it just a nice side benefit?
1: It's fairly substantial. We're doing some internal works, and it matters in terms of the overall fuel burn. It's part of that calculation right now.
2: Well, then I would also expect, like, if the rotor section, any of the spinning materials get lighter, then we can see things like reduced spool-up times, things like that, which could be important.
1: We should be able to see that. And we will see that anyway. As I mentioned, the core is getting smaller, so therefore spool-up time, less inertia anyway.
2: Right.
1: And the other thing I want to mention, that HY that in high tech is for hybrid. So the other thing we're doing is we're taking an existing turbofan and adding a motor generator to the low-pressure shaft. Right now, electric power comes off the high-pressure shaft. So we can go towards more electric aircraft, distributed electric propulsion, and we can move power from the low-pressure shaft to the high-pressure shaft. There are conditions like flight idle or descent and idle that the SFC is terrible. So we can actually improve that and some other things by having that motor generator on both shafts that we haven't been able to do before.
2: Okay. So when you say SFC, you're saying what, fuel consumption?
1: Sorry, specific fuel consumption.
2: Okay. So you're going to improve the efficiency. It's almost like

0: compound charging, but electrically. You're adding power back in.
1: Yes, exactly.
0: Okay.
1: A good analog, yeah.
0: Yeah, okay. Interesting stuff.
1: Totally. And I know this is called Gearheads, and I am one, so it's I can go at any level. And NASA Pavilion is open now, and it'll be open again tomorrow. And it's a we have a booth on high tech, and we have a little animation that's shown on a hologram there, and so you can come up and see it. We can show you the materials, the CMC versus the current alloys that are used in the turbine. You can compare the weight just holding it with your hands, and really good demonstration.
0: Now,
1: of
0: will
1: that.
0: You foresee these materials as being cheaper and easier to produce? Or that's not, you're not there yet.
1: Industry was asked that question, and I don't see them being cheaper. Mainly because of how much time and effort it takes to make them all work, but comparable in price.
0: Okay.
1: So not exorbitantly more, but they're still working on it and still working on yield and things like that.
0: Okay, so we're speaking with Mark Turner from NASA about the high-tech engine. So, yeah, it would be counterproductive to have an engine that's 10% more efficient but costs twice as much.
1: We're working with industry partners.
0: Right.
1: Industry knows their bottom line is to make money. So they're not going to out-cost themselves in the market. And so with the cost of fuel being more sustainable, being also going to be driven by the market, I don't see that that's a problem. NASA's working collaboratively with industry. Industry's putting their cost share into this project for everything they're doing, so they wouldn't do that if they didn't see a potential product that has to make money for them.
0: Okay. What about longevity? Are you hoping that these will last longer than
1: last
0: the standard
1: longer.
0: Blades?
1: Actually, yes. That's a big part of the KPP, or key performance parameters, that is being monitored.
0: Okay. NASA has a big department of acronyms.
1: Absolutely.
0: we have to remember that.
2: Now, one of the things that you're working on here is obviously increasing the temperature in the core. Does this mean that the engine, it'll be a lot more forgiving when it comes to something like, say, a hot start or a hung start?
0: What?
1: I think the control system will be able to adapt for that.
0: Yeah, I mean, the concept of hung start, hot start with an automated starting system is probably not even a thing. The automation knows.
1: And that'll be done by industry working with how they're going to certify the future engine that actually this core will go on.
0: Okay. So increasing the temperature, to me, sounds like the fastest way you're going to do that is just put more fuel through it, but that is not the case.
1: That's not the case because it's actually now a smaller core.
0: Okay.
1: It's only going to be a little bit hotter because you mentioned the durability.
0: Right.
1: So there's a trade-off between getting that performance benefit from being hotter. We also have a higher pressure ratio and other things to benefit the performance, and the components are more efficient, too.
0: And it says in the material here, part of this is increasing the bypass ratio.
1: That's right.
0: So using
1: which made the fans actually not going to be that much bigger because we need less thrust. It's only going to be a little bigger.
0: Right.
1: But that's why the core is getting smaller.
0: Right. That's where the increase is.
1: That's right.
0: Yeah.
1: A huge amount in bypass ratio benefit. Yes.
0: That, you know, the math going on behind the scenes and everybody figuring this out must be incredible. And seeing if they think it's going to work.
1: The models that are there say that, and then we get the proposals from industry, and we collaborate those and work very, very closely with industry on all phases of this. And that industry, a NASA partnership, is very important.
0: Okay, well, NASA booth, which is on Aviation Gateway Park, correct?
1: Yes.
0: All right, go on over there and ask them questions like, when's it going to be available? And can you make me one that'll do a home build? Come on, man. All right.
1: That's my other job.
0: Yeah, okay. This is Digital Dave.
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3: Now a trip back to 2015 in the week of AirVenture Oshkosh. And we are back. Our next guest is Audra Hoy. She's with Aero Innovate, and that is a program that is put together by the University of Wisconsin-Oshkosh. And good morning. Welcome to the show.
4: Good morning, Steve.
3: Yes. Tell us a little bit about how this Aero Innovate got started.
4: Sure. This is the 8th year of Aero Innovate. The last 7 years, it's been a pitch and mingle that happened here on site and also at the Whitman Regional Airport Terminal. This year, Aero Innovate is much bigger. We actually have an accelerator program. We are the first aviation-focused accelerator program in the country. So we're really focusing on aviation startups and bringing new aviation innovation to the marketplace.
3: Okay. So what are some of the kinds of products or services or things that are already in the pipeline, if you can tell us?
4: Sure. Our graduating class of 5 this year is scalable in multiple different ways. We've got a non-slip tool mat, which is great for all the home builders out there, and we've got everything up to a 4D sensor system that is perfect for the Boeing and the Airbuses out there.
3: Okay.
4: So we really have multiple businesses across multiple verticals.
3: Okay. What was the genesis of the whole program? I mean, Where did the idea come from?
4: Sure. The whole idea was that Oshkosh is the home for aviation. And why can't that be the home for aviation innovation? We've always kind of talked about, you know, we're the paper valley right now. Why can't we be aerospace valley? We are the home. You go anywhere in the world and you say Oshkosh and they know exactly what Oshkosh is. We're the aviation mecca. So that was really the genesis of it, was to really stake that flag in the ground that we're not just EAA, but we're all things aviation innovation.
3: Great. And the partnership with the university, that Chancellor Wells, for those of you who are from the area, know that,
4: yeah,
3: that he recently retired, but he was very much in bringing the community together and kind of putting together different elements, putting different people in the room to create some new and, in this case, innovative things.
4: Yeah. Economic development is a huge push in the UW system, especially with the University of Wisconsin-Oshkosh, which you are an alum.
3: Mm-hmm.
4: So that's a huge push for us in this area, is that economic development really branching out into different areas, and aviation definitely being one of them.
3: Good. How does someone get involved in the program?
4: We have applications. This year we had an application window that closed April 30th, and then we had a 2 weeks of very intensive selection process, interviews, reviewing videos. And then the program kicked off June 1. So this is the last week of an 8-week program. This is a perfect platform. It ends with them at AirVenture. They have their graduation here tomorrow night at the Pitch and Mingle, which is at the Whitman Region Airport Terminal.
3: Mm-hmm.
4: And all week they have booths in the Innovation Center talking about their businesses.
3: Great. So, I mean, this really sounds like a pretty intense learning experience. I mean, you're going back to school.
4: Yeah, we're pretty tough on them. But we really focus on preparing them for their pitches, really to get out there to get in front of the key players in the industry, potential investors, because that's really what, at the end of the day, we want them to be seen by all the key players in the aviation industry and potentially be invested in as well. Those are really, we want them to be bought into by not just the industry, but also financially.
3: Exactly. So do you work with them on business plans? And
4: yeah. So we focus on their executive summaries, okay, customer development, what their customer looks like, marketing assistance, developing their pitch. All weekend, this yesterday and the day before, we had pitch camp. So we've been practicing all weekend. We burned them out pretty good preparing for tomorrow night.
3: Very good. And is the graduation open to the public?
4: It is open to the public.
3: Okay.
4: Anybody can come. Our registration closes tomorrow, but they can register at aeroinnovate.org. Everybody is welcome. We really want these businesses to be exposed to all things aviation industry and to be seen by the industry, see what new innovations are coming out there.
3: Okay. And so you said the application window closed in April.
4: Mm-hmm.
3: So when does the next one open?
4: We'll probably open it up early spring next year.
3: Okay.
4: So post-adventure, you know, there's always the time when you debrief and huddle up and what you can change. So fall will be our time to rally the horses, and then we'll launch it again in spring next year, early
3: okay.
4: spring.
3: We're talking with Audra Hoy, and she's the director of Aero Innovate with the University of Wisconsin-Oshkosh. And thank you for spending some time here with us this morning. With the Aero Innovate, with the class and everything else, is there a very rigid criteria that they have to go through, a lot of hoops that they have to clear to be able to get into this incubator?
4: Not really. You know, what we're looking for more than anything is what's new and innovative. And like I said, that can be anything that applies to the guy who's building an RV6 in his garage, and something all the way up to something that they want Boeing to see. We really want to scale that industry. So what we are looking for is new, innovative, and someone who really believes in what they're doing. Someone who really is open to feedback, is willing to go back to school to really learn and listen, just so we can help make them better and help propel them. That's why we want to accelerate them.
3: Good. So if there's someone here on the grounds and thinking, wow, I have this great idea for airplanes, this is the program that you need to find out more about and apply for, because it's the best way to get your idea seen. And as you said, feedbacks to make sure that when you do make that pitch, it's the right pitch.
4: Yeah, and we provide seed financing to these companies that they'll get through the program. They obviously get the platform of AirVenture. They get their graduation during AirVenture. Just this morning, one of our companies, Gription Industries, that has a non-slip toolmat. First customer this morning was Jack Pelton. He came by and bought some. So it's a great platform. If you've got a new aviation idea and something that's new and innovative, come stop by the Air Innovate booth in the Innovation Center. We'd be glad to tell you more about us and get you lined up for next year.
3: Great. Exactly where are you located on the field?
4: We're in the Innovation Center in Aviation Gateway Park. There's actually a row of six booths. There's us and then the five in our class.
3: Okay. Great. And they can stop by anytime during the day, find out more about Aero Innovate. And with that, you have, like, come home to Oshkosh in a way. We were talking before we went on the air. This is your 34th year here at AirVenture, or Oshkosh as it was at that time. You were very young when you were first here, weren't you?
4: Well, I think 33rd's probably the...
3: Okay.
4: 33rd's more accurate. My first AirVenture, I was 4 months old. Okay. We can probably push 34 if we talk when I was... You know, just in utero, but 33rd is probably a little bit better. But yeah, this is my family reunion every year.
3: Okay, how does it feel to be back? I mean, what all the changes over the years? What are you feeling when you step back onto the field?
4: Oh, it always hits home. You know, especially with Pop being gone, it's a little different. But yeah, it really hits home. And I think you probably the same issue I do. Someone asks you where something is, I'm like, oh, it's over by the West Ramp, and you're like, it's not the West Ramp anymore. You know, so. Things have moved around quite a bit, but you catch on.
3: Yeah. You have a daughter, Charlie.
4: I do.
3: How is she doing?
4: She's great.
3: Yeah.
4: She's out here doing the same thing I did when I was about that age, just terrorizing the place with her grandma.
3: Good, good. Mm-hmm. And you are also a private pilot.
4: I am.
3: Congratulations.
4: Thank you.
3: Yes. I saw Facebook, which is a great way to keep up with folks. You and several ladies from the Women in Aviation chapter flew to Madison just for fun.
4: Yeah, 4th of July. Enjoy your free skies on 4th of July. So we went and had a $200 chicken sandwich at the jet room in Madison.
3: Yeah, inflation. The $100 hamburger is a little more expensive these days, but still fun. And you mentioned Pop's grandpa, Paul Bobrezny, EAA's founder. You also had a very interesting flight with him. Not sure if you had your license, but you were in pilot training at that time in the B-17.
4: I was, and I was actually 4 months pregnant as well. So Charlie was long in her own way. But yeah, I think Pop's last flight flying was with me in the B-17. I got a little bit of dual from Pop, and then I took him for a ride in the 172, and then those are the last two entries in his logbook. So
3: excellent.
4: Yeah, very proud of that.
3: You should be. What are some of your favorite memories of this place?
4: Oh, probably nothing I can say on air. I know I've got a few nicknames right around here, Trouble being one of them. So I raised some heck around here when I was a kid and probably still do.
3: Oh, okay. All right. Well, if you'd like to find out more about some of these stories, you better stop by the Aero Innovate booth. Once again, tell folks where you are on the field and how they can get in touch with you off field.
4: Sure. The Aero Innovate booth, along with our five companies, which I'll plug quick, are Gription Industries, Advanced Vector Analytics, Interactive Aerial, Enduralock, and Icarus Devices. We're all in the Innovation Center, which is in Aviation Gateway Park. And offline, outside of our venture, you can follow us on Twitter. You can find us on Facebook, aeroinnovate.org. We're very proud to be here and representing aviation innovation in the University of Wisconsin Oshkosh.
3: All right. Excellent. And if you have an idea, if you're here and you just think you have the next great idea that's going to go into home builders or, as you say, all the way up to Boeing or Airbus, this is the place where you can get your idea heard, evaluated, and if it's the right idea and the right time, you might be here next year debuting your products.
4: Yeah, so. We loved it. We already have people that are interested in applying next year, so we're glad to have them.
3: Great. Audra Hoy, and she is the director of Aero Innovate with the University of Wisconsin Oshkosh. Come see her or check them out on the web. Thanks for being here this morning.
4: Thank you, sir.
3: All right. We'll be back in just a moment from the stand on EAA Radio.
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6: Well, today on Squawk 1200, we are going to be joined by Kathy Gagne, and she's a senior technical analyst for the National Transportation Safety Board. Welcome.
7: Thank you. It's good to be here.
8: And I'm excited to talk to you because we were just talking in the lead up to just before we came on the air. And you have a long experience here at EAA, even before your time at the NTSB.
7: I do. I've been with the NTSB. I'm going on my 13th year now, but I've been an EAA member longer than that and been coming and camping at Oshkosh longer than that. And so over the years, this is the first year that I've actually worked Oshkosh. So this is my first time on the other side of the mic at the forum. So it's been a different experience.
6: Well, how are you liking your short time on the mic so far?
7: Well, it's cutting into my enjoyment of the convention time, but it's been really great to interact with the pilots and the mechanics that have been coming to the forums. The crowds are so interactive and so interested and so engaged. It's really been delightful.
6: Now, what do you do as a senior technical analyst?
7: In this job, I work for headquarters, and I work on some of the bigger major products. Some of the things that I've worked on most recently was the Reno Air Racing accident. I was the report writer for that. The accident with the otter in Aleknagik that former Senator Ted Stevens was on board, I was a report writer for that. I work on safety recommendations and other special projects.
8: We were just talking with Aaron Sauer yesterday, who's a regional investigator, about some of the skills that you need to have to work at the NTSB, and you talked about being the lead report writer on the Reno accident. So what are some of the skills that are just needed since you're engaged in this all the time?
7: Well, it's kind of interesting. Is what I'm doing now, I'm one of those people that I started out, my background was in journalism. My undergraduate degree was in journalism. I worked at a newspaper, and I'd never been exposed to aviation. And I was one of those folks that was lucky enough to have a life-changing event when I was 26. Somebody gave me a ride in an airplane. And that's what did it for me. And it was an EAA member. It actually happened to be a de Havilland Vampire jet. So you can imagine that made an impression on me. Yeah. So, yeah. But I started flying that week. And within a year, I had quit my job to go to grad school at Embry-Riddle. So I got a master's in aeronautical science and then started and worked on my flight ratings, got up to commercial and multi. That's a minimum requirement. Interned at the NTSB, and once my foot was in the door, I was determined to make sure it never came back out. And worked up through the internship program, was a regional air safety investigator down in Atlanta. Now I'm in the position I'm in now.
8: So you talked about you were in journalism, and you worked in journalism for a time, which is sometimes prose-laden language, and now you're working in a job where it has to be mostly unambiguous.
7: Yeah.
8: How was that transition?
7: It was an interesting transition. Now, what's nice is, if you have the technical ability and the ability to write, that's a really nice skill to have to be able to, get the ideas across in our reports and our outreach projects. But we are fact-based and you stick to the facts. And so when you look at our reports, you'll see there's a factual section and an analysis section. And they'll beat the analysis, analytical opinion right out of you, and you stick to the facts.
8: And you can't use any hard. It's hard to use any fun words either. There's no shortcuts.
7: Not.
8: You have to do the formal way around to describe everything almost all
7: it
8: the time.
7: It is. Yeah, we're trying to make everything reader friendly. Sometimes if it's a technical accident, you've got to stick with the technical terms
8: because you're trying to describe the. What's going on, and you can't be too colloquial with that anyway. And so I suppose there's only so you can only get so shorthand with it.
7: Exactly. We want to make sure that we paint the whole picture in a way that the public can understand it, but we don't want to, have it so generalized that, technical people aren't going to, enjoy it. When you look at our major reports, that really is kind of the summary of the investigation. Now our dockets are online accessible that you can click and go to, and you can really kind of get into the meat of some of the airworthiness reports, the human factors reports, and all the background technical reports that went into in building the final report.
8: So you've talked about the fact that you write these reports, and then they're published, and certainly with many accidents, there are civil court cases and sometimes criminal cases. Are you the report writer or somebody else end up sometimes testifying, or does the government testify in civil cases?
7: No, I don't think we do, and unfortunately, I don't know the real answer to that. But you know, I think only they take our factual reports and they do what they have to do. But I'm not real sure on the answer.
8: So they get maybe their own experts to interpret the.
7: Yeah, I don't know the reg, but you know that we can't have. I mean, for the taxpayers' money, you can't have our investigators getting dragged into other people's litigation problems. So,
6: now, how long does it take to write some of these reports?
7: It's a very lengthy review process because you want several pairs of eyes upon it. So when the investigators complete their work, and usually as they're completing it, I'm working with them to understand where they're going and starting to build the report. And it can take several weeks because it goes through multiple levels of review, technical review, starting with the staff, moving up to the heads of the Office of Aviation Safety and going on up through to the board members, just to make sure that we didn't miss anything and that we got it right.
6: Now, we've also been talking about safety alerts this week. What are the safety alerts, and what can you tell us about them?
7: The safety alerts, they've been around for a while, but just this past year, a group of us, there were eight of us air safety investigators, actually from all of our regions, Alaska included, worked as a team on this, which was logistically interesting. But we put out five new safety alerts to address the top, kind of the top killers in personal flying in GA. And what we did is we looked at what are some of the common causes of the fatal accidents in the personal flying sector that we see, and the safety alerts talk about each of the problems, give some little synopses of accidents that illustrate the problems, and then give some information about what pilots can do to prevent being in such an accident, and then links to some educational resources.
6: So were you involved in writing the safety alerts?
7: I had the opportunity to be the project lead on that, and so I was able to build that team of investigators, and then we all got together, and when we brought it to the board meeting, we got really personal about it because we've been investigating accidents, we're pilots ourselves, we're part of the GA community, we care about it, and we just laid it on the line and said we see this, and this is what we wish pilots would learn from what we see day in, day out, and if they, you know, had the opportunity to have this kind of insight that, you know, maybe we could help them, you know, take advantage of the opportunities that others have missed with, you know, we have 20/20 hindsight now.
6: What kind of reception from the pilot community have you been getting from the safety alerts?
7: Well, they're new and they're out there. We had a little series of videos that went with them that were produced in-house, and you know, we're not a big production company, but folks have been going out and looking at them. They've certainly been taking them from us at the forums that we're doing. We have a brochure version that we pass out at the forums, and then the online version is a little bit easier to read in text format, and all of the hyperlinks are hot, so you can click and go to the resources. But We had some really good questions at the forums. You know, it's kind of a new thing for the NTSB to be doing, that we're doing a lot of outreach and trying to speak directly to the pilot community, and so far so good.
6: And where, if people have questions, can they find you either on the internet or here on the grounds?
7: Well, we're floating around the Federal Pavilion, and we don't have a booth this year, but we're presenting in the Federal Pavilion and then out at the Forums Plaza, and then, of course, our website, www.ntsb.gov, has the safety alerts and a way to contact us.
6: All right. Well, we do thank you for joining us today. This has been Kathy Gagne with the NTSB, and you're listening to EAA Radio.
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9: On the fly at Warbirds, and it's a beautiful day down here on the very north end of AirVenture 2025. And we're talking about all things Warbirds today. And joining me now is Brad Pilgrim. And Brad, you're a representative of the Kavanaugh Flight Museum. Welcome.
10: Yes, I am. Thank you. Thanks for having me.
9: So let's talk a little bit about, so you're an exhibitor here.
10: Yes.
9: In the Warbirds area. Let's talk a little about, first of all, where are you from?
10: I am from Houston, Texas, or Pearland, south of Houston, but the Kavanaugh Museum, we are currently north of Dallas in the town of Sherman. We don't really have a permanent museum anymore because we lost our leases at our other airport after 27 years, and we're working on a permanent home, but now we're kind of taking the museum to the people until we get a permanent home.
9: Okay, the one thing everyone's going to want to know right off the bat is, what kind of aircraft do you have in Kavanaugh Flight Museum?
10: This year, up here at Oshkosh, we brought the Wildcat, the Corsair, the TBM, our AD5 Skyraider, and a T-28. Back home, we still have a Spanish Messerschmitt. We have a Spitfire, a Mustang, another T-28, two B-25s. We've got a, I think we have 45 airplanes right now.
9: Oh, my.
10: And helicopters. Most of them are flyable or have been flying. With the move and everything, we've got a lot of stuff disabled that we're going to, we've got a few surprises that we're going to start restoring okay. and flying here pretty soon. I think the fans will enjoy.
9: All right. Well, I'm sure Oshkosh is not the only place you travel and do a show, right? You're pretty busy throughout the year.
10: We do a lot of shows. We do Sun and Fun religiously, and we do Oshkosh religiously. Mr. Kavanaugh, who started the museum, is a big supporter of the EAA and Warbirds and just about every other aviation group and organization, and he really, really likes for people to see the airplanes. And so we do acro in our fighters at air shows. We're starting to get into that again. Last couple of years with the move, we've kind of slowed down our air show activities outside of Sun and Fun and Oshkosh. But we're going to the Fagans event here in 2 weeks with three airplanes, and we're going to start getting more into it now that we have things a little bit more settled facility-wise.
9: Now, that's a lot of aircraft, and you know, a lot of the pilots who flew these aircrafts back in the war uh-huh. are not with us anymore.
10: Right.
9: So what kind of program do you have to keep these airplanes flying? And mechanics, the same thing.
10: Yeah, you know, I always tell people what's gonna ground warbirds in the end is not going to be the lack of the proper fuel or the lack of insurance. It's going to be the lack of mechanics to fix them. And I always say that, not that just anybody can fly the airplanes. You have to learn to fly them, but there's videos on the internet, you know, original World War II training videos that at least give you an idea how the plane operates. There's nothing except word of mouth and a few manuals to teach you how to work on them. And it's getting to be a lost art in some ways. It's not totally lost. We try to train more people, but you've got to compete with the airlines and everybody else on pay scales in order to employ people to work on planes. So most of our pilots are they're all very highly qualified, but most of them are air show pilots, you know, aerobatic pilots. A lot of them are FedEx, United Airlines. A lot of ours are airline captains that have been flying for a long time, since childhood, and very qualified people. If they're not qualified, you don't let them near the airplane. If they have promise, we can teach them to fly them, and as long as we can do it safely and efficiently and do justice to the airplanes, and as I like to say, demonstrate the airplane's ability, not the pilot's ability. That's what's important. We want people to see what the airplane is capable of, doing it safe, and we want this business to go on a long time, long after all of us that are working in it, and you can't do that if you don't do it safely and efficiently.
9: Now, do you have, obviously you have a ton of volunteers, do you also have some full-time staff?
10: We have a few full-time staff. We don't, we've got some full-time mechanics. We also have a large armor collection, like Sherman tanks, we have about 9 pieces of armor, I believe, and we've got a large group of volunteers who work on the armor, and that's all volunteers, but most of our airplane mechanics are paid employees, and like me, I'm actually a contractor that comes up and helps when needed, but sometimes we just have to pick and choose which airplanes we're going to be able to fly based on the amount of work we can get done off-season, like we did. You know, in the last 2 years, we've changed 2 Sky Raider motors, put 2 new engines on them, put a new engine on the Corsair and everything. And every time you do that, you do a big, you know, IRAN, inspect repairs necessary on the planes. So that kind of eats into getting more planes flying. We'll get one plane mechanically great, and sometimes that stops you from getting 2 other planes back in the air again. But all of them's chance will come, and we'll get them all back in the air.
9: Well, it's it's an ominous task.
10: Yeah. Oh, yeah. It's, you know, it's one of those things that, you know, those of us that get to fly these airplanes and get to work on these airplanes, it's like my friend Nelson Ezel down in Breckenridge used to say, it's a lot of fun to do this with nobody shooting at you.
9: Yeah,
10: and
9: right.
10: There's absolutely nothing wrong with enjoying warbirds because they're fun, they're really cool machines, and they're the ultimate hot rod. But in the back of your mind is the historical aspect. There was a time that people fought and died in these airplanes, and they are weapons of war that we use to teach people about that, because we're within 5 or 6 years of no World War II veterans being left alive. And one of the things that we're doing now is we're kind of focusing on our escort carrier airplanes. Our Corsair, TBM, and Wildcat are all painted in the colors of escort carrier groups, and those are kind of an unsung part of World War II. And we have a big display up here at our RV about the escort carriers, and I've been amazed how many people have come up to us this week and said, my dad was on an escort carrier. I've never heard of anything, no books, no movies, no anything ever mentioned in escort carriers. And so every day you find something else about World War II and Korea and Vietnam, of course, but more World War II stuff that people are interested in that nobody is teaching. And the day is going to come where the people who did it for real are all going to be gone, and it's going to be up to us, the Commemorative Air Force, the EAA, all these other groups. It's going to be up to us to carry on the legacy of the people and the men and the women and the machines that fought and won the, you know, the greatest armed conflict in history. And the people who did it for real are slowly slipping away. So we have to be real careful about not letting their story go away with them.
9: So since you brought it up, let's talk about escort carriers.
10: You know, the escort carriers, that what they were much smaller ships. And I want to say there's 112 of them built. And everyone knows what the, you know, what the Midway battle carriers are. And today, the Nimitz and all the other large carriers, most people don't realize that there were little, they called them Jeep carriers. They were small, and they would only hold, you know, 10 to 20 airplanes on them. And they were a lot shorter. They started out as converted other airplane machines, boats, converting them into aircraft carriers. They weren't purpose-built at first. And they would carry a lot of shorter-range airplanes, a lot of torpedo bombers, to leave room on the big carriers for other larger air wings and air groups. But they did the exact same thing, the exact same hazards and exact same risk as the Yorktown and all the other big carriers that you hear about and they make movies about. But just by virtue of being smaller and unknown, I don't want to say they've been forgotten by history, because they're certainly remembered by the men that were crewing them and the families of those that did. But for the most part, they're almost a forgotten part of history, and that, not for any reason other than no one just ever thinks about it. Mm-hmm. And so we think, because we have the opportunity to use aviation to tie into a story about the Navy, and it all ties together. Carrier planes, escort carriers, unsung heroes, forgotten warriors, and a cool story to tell. And it means a lot to people. Like I said, I'm shocked how many people have come up to us and said, I never thought I'd hear the story of what my dad did. So we're really proud of that. We kind of, Lanny Parcell and some of our other guys there at Kavanaugh, they all kind of thought this up and put this production together, and it's been amazingly successful. I like to think we've kind of changed the standard on what the display that goes along with airplanes is going to be here in the future at Oshkosh. At least I hope we have. I hope people take this and continue on. You know, not just us. I want other groups to do this same thing, because it's an amazing teaching tool. They don't teach this kind of stuff in school anymore. And people are going to learn what they learn here and learn from their families and all. And so I would encourage other operators to kind of follow along and start sharing the story behind the airplane, not just the airplane, but the story behind it.
9: Yeah, and you mentioned, you know, a lot of mechanics come out of school and they go to the airlines. But this presents mechanics with a great opportunity to volunteer their time and learn a different segment of aviation maintenance, one that maybe they didn't know a lot about because, you know, let's face it, our two-year college programs for mechanics are focused on glass cockpits now and, composite airplanes and some sheet metal stuff, but they definitely don't dive into systems of a warbird.
10: No, and I tell people all the time, I spent 20 years in the Air Force. I'm a retired Air Force loadmaster on C-17s and C-130s, and I half-jokingly say I stayed in 20 years so I could retire at 39 and get a pension and be able to afford to be a warbird mechanic, because it is not the most lucrative career in the world. And that's because it's almost done as a hobby by the people who own the planes. There's nothing wrong with that, but you just can't compete with the airlines and all on wages. So you really have to have someone who really wants to do this job. There are a lot of people who would love to, but if you've got a family of four kids and everything, it's very hard to support your family on this. And that's not a slam on the industry. That's just the reality of, you know, economics in these airplanes. But we take a lot of people, not just at Kavanaugh, but at other organizations I've been involved with. We take a lot of people who've never worked on an old airplane and bring them in, and they spend the rest of their careers working on old airplanes. I was fortunate. I've never worked on a civilian airplane except for my wife, Satabria, because if I can't work on a warbird, I don't want to. I'm not above it by any stretch. It's just, you know, some people want to ride motorcycles.
9: It's your passion. Yeah.
10: It is what I've wanted to do this since I was a little kid. And the fact that, as Ben Wilson, one of our pilots, says, he goes, just the fact that we're on this side of the rope getting to play with these airplanes and work with these airplanes in any capacity on a daily basis, you know, you owe it to try to bring people in to replace you and get the people that are not on this side of the rope over here.
9: Yeah, that's fantastic.
10: Yeah.
9: So as we wrap up this segment, on the Kavanaugh Flight Museum. Tell people where to find you here at Oshkosh and online as well.
10: If you come down here to what Mustang Alley, where all the Mustangs and other fighters are parked, we're directly across. We have the Corsair and the TBM sitting in the middle of the field right now. The Wildcats over here on Warbird Square with the other ones. And you can find us on Facebook, Kavanaugh Flight Museum. Our actual website, we haven't updated it in a long time, so the best place to find us is on, we're kind of just bringing it back to life, but come find us on Facebook, Kavanaugh Flight Museum.
9: And do you know where the actual museum, physical museum, will end up?
10: We do not. We have a lot of options we're looking at. You know, that's building big buildings that hold this many airplanes, some the size we are. That can be an overwhelming task, and sometimes you have to choose to fix an airplane first and then build a hangar for it. So as we get more planes going and need more space, we will finalize where it all goes.
9: Excellent. Well, Mr. Brad Pilgrim, thank you for joining us on EAA Radio. We appreciate the chat. And,
10: my pleasure.
9: And have fun in the rest of the convention. All 2 days that are left.
10: 2 days are left. I hate to see it end, but on the other hand, I'm tired.
9: Yeah, everyone's getting a little worn down by Saturday. Yeah. But, you know, it's active down here in Warbirds today, so we would invite people to come on down and check it out, or come on up and check it out. We are in the north end.
10: Yes, please do.
9: Thank you.
10: Thank you.
9: Jaymont G., we're on the fly at Warbirds, and we'll be right back. You're listening to EAA Radio.
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11: I can't say you know what, so I'm just going to say it's another episode of the day, and I'm really pleased to have a couple of old friends here, not to mention the fact that you guys helped me earn my ratings.
12: And be careful with that word old, Rob.
11: And, yeah, well, of course, we're all that way, and of course, people are probably wondering who I'm talking about, and it's none other than John and Martha King, who most people know from having all the great ground schools that you do, but I love this part of your bio where it says you were a dismal failure in a business for which you guys had absolutely no passion, and you decided to relax and indulge your love of flying, and now you have found a real job. And of course, you guys have been around teaching people aviation knowledge for a long time, and I can't believe that all of the courses that you have, and of course, your company started King School started in a spare bedroom, like a lot of people. I see. I was kind of hoping for a garage, but let's just get into it, John.
13: We couldn't afford a garage.
11: John and Martha King, thank you so much for joining. Oh wait, there's this lady over here with me, of course, my co-host.
14: Us, I was trying to be polite.
11: I know.
14: And
11: I don't want you to feel like I forgot you, but we just, you know, get going
14: with
11: all these people.
14: We
11: so
14: take turns on the mic.
11: Yeah,
14: it's a very equitable partnership.
11: It's not San Diego like what you're used to, but here in beautiful Oshkosh, but we're sort of trying today. It's a little cloudy out here, but oh my gosh, welcome. So how has the world of training been for you guys since we last saw you last year?
13: Well, you know, a lot of things are changing in training. Now we're running around with iPads, and you can take courses on iPads and download them completely to the iPad, and everything is getting easier. Everything is changing. The internet is changing the world, and I just heard a quote from the guy that was chairman of Intel. It says, the world is getting digital, and it really does. It makes things, they don't weigh anything anymore. All your approach charts are fitting on an iPad. Courses that used to have lots of DVDs and CDs and tapes now are just, everything weighs less. Everything's dematerialized.
11: You can't even find anything to play a VHS tape on anymore if you still
13: have those,
14: a Gold Star VHS recorder and player at home. And as long as you don't have to rewind, it still works.
12: but if you ever want to watch it again, you have to rewind.
14: that's what this is for.
13: We used to have semis come in with videotapes our place.
14: We
13: would duplicate 500,000 videotapes a year. And now it's all on servers. The place has a quiet hum, and that's all of that tangibility of things went away and got dematerialized.
14: The quiet hum of digital. I gotta love it. So speaking of digital, we've come out with some new rules recently. We no longer have a PTS. Now we have an ACS. You want to talk a little bit about how that's changing things for
13: well,
14: you?
13: Well, yes. Martha and I have been passionate about this subject of trying to keep pilots alive for a long time. It's worked for me.
14: I was going to say, you guys have done a good job of it.
13: Still here.
12: And John, we probably ought to tell them that ACS stands for Airman Certification Standard.
13: You're always into details, Martha. But basically, what happened is we used to do a circuit of cities teaching pilots on two-day ground schools. We'd come back to the same city a couple months later, and they would say, say, John, did you hear about Bill? We said, no, what happened to Bill? We got killed in an aircraft accident. And we began to realize over time, as you taught more and more pilots, you got to know more and more people who got killed in accidents. And at the same time, the FAA was going increasingly for tricky, trivial, obscure questions, and they were trying to get a bell-shaped curve. They wanted to separate those people who knew ADF from those people who really knew ADF. So they would ask ADF questions backwards, and as we would prepare people for ADF questions backwards, they'd even ask trickier and more obscure questions. And so as time went on, we began to be discouraged about, we have pilots who aren't taught how to manage the risks associated with flying, and they wind up and come to grief. And at some point, I had a guy in my class who was an Episcopalian priest and a radiologist, and he was a pillar in his community, outstanding person, highly respected. But he would come back to the classroom from breaks late, and then I had about 50 people in the class, and he'd ask me to repeat the stuff that he had missed. And as time went on, I became concerned that this guy was going to come to grief in an airplane. And I told the FAA inspector who came to give the test, as they did in those days, I said, Dell, you got to talk to Dr. I'll call him Dr. Williams. You got to talk to Dr. Williams. I think he's going to kill himself in an airplane. He says, well, I can't just pick some guy out of your class and go talk to him because you told me to. He's going to get really mad. He's going to call his congressman. And I said, well, he said, you talk to him. I said, well, you know, I'm just a traveling ground instructor. I'm not going to be effective with him. So neither one of us talked to him. And about 2 weeks later, the guy from the FAA called me up and said, John, I thought you'd want to know, Dr. Williams is dead. And that just hit me like a ton of bricks. And I was devastated. And so I decided that never again am I going to let someone put a guilt trip on me like that. If I see a problem, I am going to bring it to their attention. And then later on, as we got into video and all of a sudden I realized, you know, I think people are listening to us. I began to realize we had an opportunity to do it for the whole aviation community. And if you got an opportunity at some point, you have an obligation to do it. So Martha and I started pushing on this risk management thing very, very hard. Susan Parson from the FAA is often referred to as a border collie. She can herd not only sheep, but she can herd cats.
11: And Susan, if you're listening, that was meant in a nice way.
14: It really was.
12: She describes herself that way.
11: She says, as a border collie,
12: I have two jobs. One is to herd you, and the other is to protect you.
13: It's really scary when you see her slinking down and she's getting ready to herd you.
14: There you go.
13: So she actually, we got into cahoots with each other, and we decided that no longer do we want questions that are tricky and trivial and obscure. We want questions that have to do with the person's ability to identify risks and mitigate them and come out the other side safely. And so she collaborated with about at least 50 people involved in doing it. We've been meeting on the subject for 5 years, and now we're going to ask pilots. We're going to ask pilots to be trained on their first flight lesson to be told to identify the risks, discuss the risks, and how to mitigate them. And then, as they go through their training, they'll get the habit of thinking about risk and mitigating risk. And risk management is a habit. And now people are going to be evaluated on that habit. Can they talk about risk, and can they identify them, and can they come up with a mitigation strategy? I think it's the best hope we have of improving the accident rate and the fatality rate in aviation.
12: And something I think is really important to say here is that this is really an industry-led program. You know, people are reasonably and rationally suspicious or concerned about some of the programs that come down from the FAA from time to time. But in this particular case, the industry went to the FAA and said, look, the way you've got training and testing structured, our students aren't getting what they need on risk management, and we can't get them to pay enough attention to it if you're not testing on it in the right kind of way. And so industry led this as far as the thought process, but the FAA, as the regulator, enabled it. And basically, Susan Parson worked to make sure that the FAA changed policy where they needed to and basically got out of industry's way and enabled the process that industry was pushing. So this is not a FAA top-down push. This is a grassroots and industry-led poll saying to the FAA, enable us to do this.
13: You could call it collaboration, but the real way to call it is getting cahoots with each other.
14: And that's not such a bad thing.
13: No, it's not at all a bad thing. And there are some concerns about it.
11: But now, if a person were taking a private pilot check ride today, what differences could you maybe expect that person to see using the ACS versus the old PTS?
13: Well, there are three aspects to it. There's knowledge, and so there are now standards for knowledge. People just can't make up weird stuff and ask how many satellites are in the constellation. Who cares from a pilot standpoint? How is that going to help me identify the risk of flight? And so the questions that the examiners ask and the questions you're going to take on the knowledge test have to be relevant to your ability to get a better outcome as a risk manager as a pilot. Secondly, we're still going to have skills, and we haven't changed the skills at all. But the third thing we're going to ask pilots to do is to be situationally aware. What are the risks of the situation you're in? And can you identify those? Can you talk intelligently about the risks that are involved in what you're about to do? And can you come up with a scheme to mitigate those risks? So it's knowledge, risks, and skills now. And we have standards for them. So it's all about guidance. The examiner is given, we've always tried to do risk management, but we had special emphasis items all over the place, and they weren't integrated and brought in together. So we've always tried to keep people alive. It's just we're getting more guidance now than we did before.
12: And something else that people worry about is, well, what if I don't give the right answer on the risk management? But it's not the answer that the examiner is looking for. It's the thought process. If they say, for instance, you all have always walked in to a private flight test with a cross country to explain to the examiner, and now there will be more questions from the examiner about, well, tell me what you see as possible problems with this flight. What could go wrong? What would you do about it? Tell me how you would think about that. So it's the thinking process more than the exact answer.
11: And it's amazing that we're at this day and age and we're just saying, hey, you know, that's not a bad idea. So it just makes you wonder where we've been all these years,
12: well,
11: I guess. Or
12: it's interesting because when you look back on it, what you get is the idea that instructors and examiners must have felt that somehow the student's going to just intuit what they're supposed to do about risk management and didn't really have to be taught it, but it is a process and a tool that can be taught and should be taught.
11: It's a great concept, and you know, we want to make sure that our listeners know where they can find out more about you guys and the things you're involved in. How would they find you on the internet?
12: It's kingschools.com, but we're also here at Air Venture in Hangar A and booth 1132, and they can always call us on our 800 number, 800-854-1001. And we got pilots on the other end of that phone line, and we also do chat on the internet. Love to talk to people about what their goals are.
11: Wow, that's incredible. We're so glad we were able to have you again with us for another Air Venture. And John and Martha King, thank you so much for joining us on Attitude Adjustment on EAA Radio.
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3: Joining us now is John Cudahy, who's the president of the International Council of Air Shows. John, welcome back to Oshkosh.
15: It's great to be back at Oshkosh, obviously, and good to see you, Steve.
3: Yeah. As president of ICAS, you get to go to all sorts of air shows, but last year, not so much.
15: Yeah, just a couple. We had some folks who were able to meet some of the protocols, drive in air shows and that sort of thing. But, yeah, there's not more than a dozen shows in the United States last year.
3: With that, we saw some hybrid kind of things take place with drive-in air shows and things. What do you think? Do you think those will continue on, or people are going to go back to the old format?
15: Well, more people will go back to the old style, but some of the vestiges of last year will remain. There are a number of shows who found the drive-ins to be so successful that they'll either go with that exclusively or at least have a drive-in component of their shows going forward.
3: For those who don't know, let's just explain what the drive-in format is.
15: It's about what it sounds like a drive-in movie. You drive your car onto the ramp or into the grass to a designated spot, and you're expected to stay in that spot. Get out of your car if you'd like, but stay in that spot to limit transmission of the virus. And where folks did it, it worked very well, and so much so that some of the spectators, some of the customers said, we don't want to go back. So the shows are wrestling with that now, you know, what part to keep, what part to get rid of, that kind of thing.
3: And it really goes to kind of the being able to pay a little more for a little higher quality experience, which is sort of on that drive-in show where you bring your own coolers, chairs, whatever, but you have a really good place to sit and watch the show.
15: You do. Yeah. And obviously... A car would take up quite a lot of space, so you can't have as many people. A show that might have 35 or 40,000 people may be limited to just 5 or 6,000 cars, and therefore 12 or 15,000 people, and therefore the prices went up. But what's remarkable is that the people came anyway, and I think that teaches us something too about the attractiveness of air shows and other aviation events.
3: And with that, of course, that sort of drive-in hybrid show is a little higher price point, but we also don't want to rule out the I don't want to say lower end, but the traditional model, which is usually more affordable for a family.
15: That's right. Yeah, I think we can think of that as grassroots. So much of the country gets their first exposure to general aviation at an air show that we don't want to close that off to anybody, really, if we can help it. Of course, there's the counterbalancing. We need to pay for these shows and bring in this world-class entertainment. So there's a good balance there, and most of the shows are finding it.
3: Good. Do you expect that we're going to lose a number of shows?
15: You know, we had that conversation out here on the ramp yesterday. I don't think we'll lose as many shows as you might expect. With enough warning, the shows were able to cut their expenses, or in some cases almost entirely eliminate their expenses. And it's the rare situation when the very heavily volunteer-driven nature of our business actually helped us. And not so much concerts and sporting events and so forth, but air shows had some luck that way. And I think, therefore, we will see more shows survive this year than your intuition might tell you.
3: Well, that's good news. Yeah. One of the big things that you and your staff were working on last year was in COVID relief, which went to live venues. And initially, air shows were excluded, and you worked to try and get them included with the Small Business Administration.
15: Yeah. The world of lobbying is a complicated thing, and we got in pretty early. There was $16.5 billion set aside for live events, and we met By any objective measure, we met the requirements of this grants, but the Small Business Administration felt that it was not what the money had been appropriated for, and so we weren't successful there. But there are a lot of things that air shows and air show professionals can take advantage with PPP and some of the retained employee tax credits and that sort of thing. So our members are getting some of that money, and that is part of why we expect that not too many of them will leave the business as a result of the pandemic.
3: What were some of the takeaways for you as far as getting involved in that lobbying effort?
15: Lobbying is not a thing that you can turn on and turn off. It has to be sort of always on. And we've been more involved on Capitol Hill and in the regulatory agencies in the last 10 years than we had been previously. This was a new beast. You know, it was not the aviation alphabet groups who were very supportive of ICAS and its efforts to get some of that money. It was music venues and theater groups, and that's just not a group that we interact with very much. And so we were definitely the odd man out within that consortium of associations, and our efforts aren't over. There's some chance that we might yet get some of that money, and there are some other efforts with other groups that did not get the shuttered venue operator grant. So we're still hopeful that some of that might come through.
3: It's very good. Well, so far we're off to a really good start for the season. Sun and Fun had record attendance, and everybody came away happy with the sort of spring kickoff. And so far, AirVenture talked to Dick Nepinski last night from EIA staff, and the numbers are running parallel with 2019, which was a record-setting year. Are other shows seeing the same sort of demand?
15: Very much so. If you discount for poor weather, almost every show is having record crowds, with or without a jet team, not really very dependent on the lineup of performers. They're just doing very well. And it makes sense. One of the things that happened in the pandemic is we rediscovered just how exciting aviation is to the American public. We had flyovers to acknowledge and,

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1: People want to get outside and, you know, just need to look at the ramp at 5 o'clock here in Oshkosh yesterday afternoon to know that.
2: That's true. People may not know this, but exactly because you mentioned jet teams, what's the process that the military goes through to decide what shows they're going to attend?
1: Well, it's principally a recruiting issue, and so they want to be in all parts of the United States, the U.S. jet teams, of course, to help their recruiting efforts. It's also an opportunity to remind the American public what their tax dollars buy in terms of equipment and personnel, training, professionalism. And so they, between 18 months and 24 months ahead of a show, our air shows will submit their application. The military will take all that into consideration and develop their schedule for the 18 to 24 months later, and it works pretty well. And so some of the shows get it, some of the shows don't. Some of the shows have logistical restrictions that keep them from getting a jet team, and they're a big draw, but they're not the only draw. A lot of good things happen at air shows without jet teams.
2: That's true. That's very true. And they're very successful shows that don't have jet teams.
1: That's right.
2: And vice versa, very successful shows that consistently get a jet team.
1: Yep.
2: And I think that the process has changed over the past few years to be a little further out to give an air show an opportunity. If they're applying for a jet team and they don't get it this year, they can shift their focus on what they're going to do without having to do it in a short span of time.
1: Yeah, that was something, a really nice example of military airshow industry cooperation. We asked for that as an industry because it could help our guys in planning, sponsorships, all sorts of things, and that worked out very well. That was about 10 years ago that happened.
2: One of the things that I know you have been working on is a rental car discount for air shows.
1: It's been a good deal. The without getting into the details, the insurance market changed, and it was very important that our air shows that rent a lot of rental cars in a typical year have access to rental cars, and we were able to negotiate a very favorable rate. I use it now. I used it to rent a car here this week. It's given us good access, reliable access at good prices, and that's available to ICAS members, and it's been very very popular.
2: Okay. And that's for the insurance that would help cover air shows, courtesy cars, things
1: that's
2: like
1: right.
2: that, and
1: yeah.
2: performers
1: yeah.
2: when
1: exactly.
2: they're actually on the
1: exactly.
2: road. Yeah. What are some of the other things that are hot on your agenda these days?
1: Well, we want to help the industry come back from a year that didn't happen last year, and we're doing everything we can to focus on that, prepare them for whatever changes might be in store because of the pandemic and because of being out of business for most of a full year. And so we're still focused on recovering from the pandemic and looking forward to a really strong 2022.
2: All right. The end of this year, of course, will be the ICAST convention in Las Vegas. Last year was a virtual convention. This year, in person?
1: Yeah, that's our plan. This Delta variant is throwing everybody a curveball, but the expectation is that we'll all be together in Las Vegas during the first full week of December. And I, as much as I look forward to coming to EAA every year, our home base is the ICAST convention, so I'm looking forward to seeing all of our members again after not seeing them, many of them, for 2 years.
2: And being in Las Vegas, you might think it's just, you know, one big celebration and casinos and everything, but there's a lot of safety information and sponsorship, a lot of great workshops and forums that take place during that week.
1: Yeah, we pride ourselves on doing a lot of good work at the convention, but also having fun. And Las Vegas lends itself well to that. But there is not another place in the world, really, where you can get the same amount of knowledge and networking, opportunity to do business as at our convention. And that's why it's been so successful over 50 years.
2: Any final thoughts before we wrap up this morning?
1: No, I just want to welcome everybody to EAA and back into the air show industry. It is so good to see everybody and so good to see the air show going as well as it is. EAA has done an amazing job at organizing this year's show.
2: Excellent. John Cudahy, president of the International Council of Air Shows. John, enjoy the rest of the show.
1: You bet.
2: And hopefully we'll see you in December.
1: Absolutely.
2: All right. This
1: All right.
2: is
1: Thanks, Steve.
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0: At Homeville headquarters, right midway down the flight line here at AirVenture 2024. Charlie Becker is helping me out today with the show, and he's got some folks lined up for us to talk to that are central right here in Homebuilds this year. And one of them is William Pressler. William, welcome to the show.
1: Oh, my gosh. Thank you so much. Jeff, what an honor.
0: You have a very unique aircraft here. Tell us a little bit about your airplane and what you have going on here this year.
1: Sure. Thank you. So we brought Volaris Lightning here to OSH 24. What a great experience and fulfilling. I think my great uncle and aunts, my great uncle and aunts, destiny in a way to bring their P-38 here to Oshkosh, and just couldn't be any more thrilled.
0: So it's called the TTP-38, is that right?
1: Yeah, so when I first really started delving into this, Jeff, what I saw was this amazing old notebook with his notes on it, and at the title, in masking tape on the front of it. So I haven't pulled it off to see what was underneath it, but it was just in his handwriting, TTP-38. And, you know, I knew what the P-38 was for, but it took me a little while to figure out, oh, two-thirds. Because, it's two-thirds scale, right? But you're used to thinking of it as two and then the little dash and then the three, but it was TTP-38. And it is one of one. There is truly nothing like this in the world. And I'm biased, obviously. This is part of my family's story. But, you know, Jeff, Charlie, on the fly folks, this is part of the EAA story, our larger family that connects us all as aviators, as people who, you know, have reached out and touch the hand of God.
0: Well, so tell us a little bit about the airplane itself. And did you build the airplane from plans that were left by your uncle and aunt? Or
1: yeah, my great uncle. So James Carlos O'Hara, Dr. James Carlos O'Hara, was a professor of aeronautical engineering. He worked for some time at NASA. And was a rocket scientist. He was a tenured professor of aeronautical engineering at Tulane and a couple other places. He dreamed about the P-38 since he was a young child, you know. So he built his first when he was 14 years old out of balsa wood. Jim was extraordinarily bright. That's an understatement. And he went into the upper echelons of aeronautics and his understanding. He became a pilot late in life. He didn't think that he could be a pilot because the Air Force said he couldn't. Mm-hmm. He thought that meant that the FAA would say the same. And it's so interesting that it wasn't until his 60s that he found out that he could get his pilot's license. And he went and did that. He got his instrument rating. He had a Navion. Jim and Mitzi, my great uncle Jim, was the younger brother of my grandmother. And he was bright, but he was Irish. And, you know, like he had that determination. That's part of, I think, the EAA spirit and part of the, you know, this can-do attitude. And I love to think about what my great-grandmother said. I'm sorry for digressing, but she said at her 65th wedding anniversary celebration, someone asked, "What's the secret?" And she said, "Well, don't quit and don't die."
0: Okay, yeah, that's some great
1: and
0: advice.
1: And that's the way that Jim approached this when he not only did he keep going as an aviator, first the Navion, then a Myers 200, which he and Aunt Mitzi flew all over the country. But he started in his 60s to lay out the design, the engineering, the understanding of how to build a scale P-38. The scale wasn't that he decided, oh, I'm going to make it two-thirds scale. He designed the cockpit, if you will, to fit the two of them. They were petite. that so it fits the two of them. And then from there, he did the calculations to say, okay, based off this size of fuselage, or not fuselage, cockpit, I should say, because of the unusual shape of a P-38. So what is the correct way to do this? But he designed it, and then he built it. And he said it probably would take him 25 years to do it. He started in his 60s. And if he was lucky, he'd live long enough to fly it. So remember what I said. Don't quit. Don't die.
0: Right.
1: And that's what he did. And he flew it.
0: Wow.
1: He started, and he didn't stop. And he kept going. And he flew it with Aunt Mitzi. And I got to fly it here.
2: And it's kind of the fulfillment of an invitation that was issued by Tom Poberesny to his great uncle to bring the aircraft and put it on display here at Oshkosh. So, you know, Tom wrote this letter. What year was the letter?
1: 2009.
2: Yeah, so 2009, Tom sent a letter to his great uncle saying, hey, you got to bring this to Oshkosh. We'd love to see it, you know. And obviously a lot of years have gone by since then.
1: Right.
2: But here it is. Yeah. And I will say, if you haven't checked it out, now it's down in Boeing Plaza. It was in front of the Brown Arch. I don't know. You're going to bring it back to the Brown Arch, I think, at some point. But, you know, we like to say that each year there's the winner of the Dead Grass Award, where you see all the people that crowd around the aircraft and literally kill that grass right around the airplane. And I'd say this one is right there as far as the Dead Grass Award for this year.
1: Well, it's beautiful to see his craftsmanship, to see his design, to think about counting the rivets. Think about it, but you'll never do it.
0: Right. So he built it and flew
1: yes,
0: it,
1: sir.
0: And then he passed it on to you?
1: Yes, he did. He passed on the aircraft, but also he passed on the labor of love. And it just so happened that... So I should digress a bit to say that, you know, Uncle Jimmy was the reason that I wanted to be a pilot. You know, I grew up with his daring do stories and his, you know, tales of navigating around the world using something called a V. What was that? What, Jimmy? A V-O what? You know, and he would, and he had this stuff that he would describe to me. I mean, RNAV systems of this old, that, and I was like, what are you talking about? You know, and it was amazing. And they were such kind of exotic people to me, you know, like with their, they did pour over chicory coffees that they would bring, you know, with this dark stuff. And they, I was like, no one knew what a pour over was then. And like all this stuff that Jim and Mitzi did. And so I wanted to learn to fly because of him. And then I somehow am, first and foremost, I, William Pressler, am a business owner. Right now I own Velar Avionics and Restorations, but I've been an entrepreneur and a pilot for some time now. And it just so happened that whenever Jimmy passed, first of all, he hadn't finished. You know how it is with these home builds, they're never done. Well, he wants to do this better, he wants to do that better. And I just so happened to be in a position where I own a shop. You know, I own a Part 145 certified repair station. And I heard about Jimmy's passing. You know, my Aunt Betty called me, and she asked me to write a story about him. And I did, called Last Flight. It's on our website. And I just would be so honored if people would look at it and see.
0: What's the address while we're talking about it?
1: It's flyvolar.com. Flyvolar, VOLAR.com. And there's a section dedicated to the TTP-38, or Velar's Lightning. And so, well, there's also 160 build photos on there. We're going to put more. We'll put some more of our work as well. But I was so honored to be able, and overwhelmed. I was overwhelmed at first. It's like, what? It's where? The engines have been swapped? What? The cowling is done? What's happened? I mean, it had been 4 years since he had drained the oil. You know, he, in the final stages of his life, he was really, you know, dedicated to the care of Mitzi. They were always together. And, you know, time gets us all, right?
0: Yeah, that's
1: and,
0: right, eventually.
1: he wasn't able to go out to the airport anymore, and he wasn't able to finish the last thing he wanted to do, which was to swap the engines to where they were counter-rotating outboard. The TSIO-360s, originally he mounted them to where they went one direction, but now he wanted them to be the other way, just like the P-38 was.
0: Mm-hmm.
1: And so anyway, I and my team, the Velar team, inherited, you know, Jim's dream.
0: That's great.
1: And today, I got to taxi it out to Bowie Plaza.
0: That's pretty cool. Yeah, so it's going to be on Boeing Plaza today, and then it'll be back just here by the Brown Arch.
1: Well,
0: then.
1: So the West Ramp team was saying they would like to keep it there for a few days.
0: Okay.
1: So it'll really be at the, you know, Charlie, you guys tell me what you want, but, you know, I think it'll be there for a few days. It's over by the C-17, kind of under the wing there.
0: So we'll encourage people to head over to Boeing Plaza and check it out. And I assume there's information about the aircraft there, some signage.
1: Absolutely,
0: and
1: there is. And tomorrow we're going to have some. We brought a few things like that from his tooling and some of his work, so people can touch. The letter from Tom Bobresny's there in frame, so people can look at that too. And we also have, if somebody wants to make a donation to my local EAA chapter, where John Ball and his friends and family started the Warbirds chapter number one. The Young Eagles Foundation was started there. That's the Lebanon EAA chapter. We've got donations to that for the Young Eagles program, and you can get a T-shirt, and there's a couple of other things like that. But all the money goes directly to them.
0: Great. Well, William Pressler, thank you very much for joining us, and thank you for finally bringing your TTP-38 to Oshkosh.
1: Can I just say that working with the people like Charlie and Kreth and Joe and all these people here at the EAA, it's just the way that you bring your heart into this and make it happen for all of us is really special.
0: Awesome.
1: So, thank you.
0: Thank you. Thank you for that. Well, Charlie, we're going to take another break, and then we'll come back and talk more about the home build area. We're on the fly at home build. 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
0: Well, we have reached Saturday on the fly, and of course, this is our last show of the week. And we are pleased to be in Warbirds again after a few years that we've been other places, but all kinds of fun things going on up here, up north in Warbirds. If you have not checked it out and you are on field today or tomorrow, make sure and get up to Warbirds and see all the very cool airplanes. One of those cool airplanes is an A-26 bomber that's owned by Roger Woolsey. And Roger is the CEO of Millionaire. You might all recognize that as a big, huge chain of FBOs around the country. Roger, welcome to the show.
4: Well, thank you very much. It's good to be here.
0: Tell us a little bit about yourself and your history and what brings you to Oshkosh.
4: Well, second-generation aviator. I've got two my kids here as well that are aviators, a third one that is as well, but not able to make it. But we've been coming to Oshkosh for 22 years as patrons. My son was four. First time we came, slept under the wing of a Cessna 180 down the flight line, which is wonderful. And yesterday we flew together in the A-26 in the air show, first air show together, so that was a very special day. But Millionaire is a brand that's been in aviation. We celebrated our 40-year anniversary, and we run FBOs. We have a charter group and MRO, so we're deep in aviation, about 1,200 employees. But really, I hate to say that, we're 1,200 aviators.
0: Yes.
4: We love the smell of avgas and jet fuel in the morning. We love our customers. We love your audience. We're a big part of it. Been members for many years, so that's kind of how we play.
0: That's awesome. So let's talk about your airplane. A-26 is a cool bomber. What's the history in this airplane?
4: Well, the airplane is the aircraft series is very interesting in itself. Many people don't understand or realize that it's the longest serving bomber. You know, a few fun facts: longest serving bomber in U.S. history, which probably means global history. I mean, she served in World War II, Korea, Vietnam, continued with three letter alphabets like the CIA and things like the Bay of Pigs, all the way to 1976. So from World War II to 1976, this bomber served our nation, our country, and the world. This particular A-26 actually did serve in World War II. She joined the 9th Air Force in 1944. Now, the A-26 was actually what I like to say software 2.0. So all the bombers in World War II were designed, built, and entered the war prior to the first bomb being dropped. So now we're in theater, and the war planners and the war fighters were coming back with lots of wishful improvements, right? We wish we could go further. We wish we could go faster. In fact, like the B-17, every time we took a casualty, we took 10 lives. So the A-26 was that 2.0. It's the only bomber in World War II that was thought of, designed, provisioned, built, and actually entered theater after the war. So she has lots of improvements. For example, she's got a remote-controlled turret. She could carry 7,000 pounds of bombs, which is what a B-17 will carry on a long range.
5: Wow.
4: B-17, 10 crew members. This one only went with two. So, and she was the fastest, not only the fastest bomber, she was the fastest prop airplane we had in the day. So she not only could now start outrunning the bad guys so that we had less casualties, she could actually outrun the fighter squadron, which was the escorts, for the first time. She could outrun a P-51 and a P-40. So
0: okay,
4: impressive bomber.
0: We're teasing the speed. What is it?
4: Oh, we can 350 knots. I mean, okay. It's just an absolute incredible speed on a bomber. So, in a way, she was the A-10 of her day. So she could do bomb drops, close ground support. The A-26 could carry 18 machine guns in the nose of the aircraft. She was quite the gunship. And then she could turn into a fighter afterwards. She actually had a turn radius tighter than a Messerschmitt in the inside turn radius. I mean, once she turned into a fighter. So just a super incredible airplane. And the history on the one that we're flying, the Miss Millionaires, she was in World War II. She was in the 9th Bomber Group. She entered in time for the Great Berlin drop. So she was there. Then she, after that, served in the Korean War. She went to the 3rd Bomb Wing in Korea. While some of her sister aircraft went into Vietnam, this one did not. She did go into she continued to serve, but as a water bomber.
0: Oh, okay.
4: Then she went into a museum. We kind of, I won't say rescued her in a museum, but we came to bring her back to life and back to flight. So she's been sitting for about the last 11 years without any activity. We bought her a year ago May. So on May 10th, we took it. We went through what I would say Millionaire really went through a Herculean effort. We literally put 8 mechanics, 3 shifts a day, 20 per shift, 24 hours a day, and literally from May 10th to June 1st, we took her from museum status into full flight status, and we departed June 1st for Normandy.
0: Flew
4: her all the way across the ocean, the Blue Spruce, and made it to Normandy for the 80-year celebration. So that was
0: That you described it as a Herculean effort. That sounds like a major Herculean effort.
4: We joked about it. It was like putting a man on the moon. I mean, even the warbird community thought it was a little too aggressive. But the team pulled it off. I mean, we put GPS, weather, satellite, everything on it, along with changing out every hose and rubber and brake line and that you could imagine. So
0: Roger's playing with the engineer. So where is your facility that you pulled all this off?
4: Houston was the maintenance space. We pulled it off. Millionaires, 38 cities everywhere from Canada all the way down to Columbia. But Houston's where we pulled the maintainers off. So that was our launch point.
0: Now, other than the A-26, do you have other aircraft as well?
4: Well, we just got a Grumman that we're about to start. We're starting to play with an Albatross to get that back in the air. But we do have an L-39 Albatross, so we do have on the fighter side.
0: Yeah.
4: But we're primarily a corporate. I mean, we've got a big corporate fleet, everything from the G650s down to the King Airs, and I also own a Bonanza. So.
0: Oh, there you go.
4: You know, so we're big in aviation, but the Warbird is something that we really, really wanted to bring her to life. We find it an incredibly powerful way to touch our history, honor those that went before us, gave us this great life that we all get to enjoy, And it's a great way to inspire next generation. I mean,
0: yeah.
4: There's not a pilot or mechanic alive that didn't get in this business because they were touched either at an air show or they got invited to a cockpit of an airliner. And the airlines aren't inviting kids to the cockpits anymore.
0: Well, I mean, we do try. I'm an airline.
4: No, correct. I mean,
0: we do try, but yeah, it's a little more difficult these days. It's not the same.
4: No, it's not what it was 30 years ago, right?
0: True.
4: So the air show is the opportunity for us to reach that. And they say a picture's worth 1,000 words, but an experience is absolutely worth 1,000 pictures.
0: So let's talk a little bit about the show. So you bring the airplane up to Oshkosh as part of Warbirds of America, I assume?
4: Yes, we did.
0: And then how does that we've got a couple minutes to talk about the structure of that. So how many times do you fly during the week? How do you just got out of the pilot briefing. So all pilots do have to brief.
4: Yes, sir.
0: And then once that happens, what do you do next?
4: So today we're going to be doing the Warbird Showcase. So there's going to be quite a show. We had folks in the crowd just came alive yesterday when all those radial engines went taxiing down. I mean, we're flying with 4 B-25s, the PB-4Y, the A-26 is up there. It's just the C-47s. It's quite the air power of vintage World War II. So all the pilots go into a pilot brief. We really lay this out. It looks chaotic, but it's very, very precision, well-designed for safety and for great crowd-pleasing show. We'll get out and fly today, so we are going to fly in front of the crowd one time today. But while the air show is typically 2 o'clock to 6 o'clock daily or a little bit variation of that, we will be flying today at 3 o'clock, all the Warbirds. But there is a window in the morning where people get up in the air. We all go up, do some photo passes, flying around. You come to the airport or you're in the city of Oshkosh, you're going to have an air show from sun up to sundown no matter where you are. So
0: you guys come on out. You guys can go out and fly with any excuse to do it.
4: We had a maintenance excuse, in fact, this morning, sir. So it was. We always find a reason to get air under the wings.
0: Oh, gosh, I love to hear that. Well, Roger, thanks for bringing the beautiful girl up here for everyone to see and enjoy. I know that was the idea, was to share it with all of us, and you pulled it off, and congratulations on that.
4: Well, thank you. Ladies and gentlemen, Millionaire, we're just proud to be here and be in the group. So come on out if you haven't. If not, get online because it's a fantastic thing to be involved with.
0: Thank you. Next year, I'll look forward to interviewing you at the seaplane base with
4: that
0: the Albatross.
4: That will be fantastic. I can't wait.
0: Jaymon G, we're on the fly at Warbirds. Roger, thank you very much. Roger Woolsey, CEO of Millionaire, and more importantly, the resurrector of a gorgeous A-26 bomber named Millionaires.
4: Thank you.
0: So we're going to thank you for coming up. And Jaymon G, on the fly, we're here in Warbirds, and we've got so much stuff going on. They're going to fly in the air show. They're all going to crank up here after a little bit because, you know, it's 1:45, and they all start firing up after 2. If you want to watch these beautiful machines fire up, come on north to Warbirds. They do put up a crowd line, but it's surprisingly close to the action, so you can actually get very close to where they're starting these airplanes up. Big mass group of them will taxi out today for the air show, like Roger said, flying at 3 o'clock. So if you want to hear the rumble of some very cool old motors, that will give you for sure the goosebumps that you could come to expect to, you know, make your way up here and do that. Jaymon G on the fly at Warbirds. We're going to take a break. We'll be right back here on a Saturday. 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
3: Here's an interview from 2012.
0: We are joined now by Shane Albers. I said that right, didn't I, Shane?
5: Yes, sir, you did.
0: And we always like talking to you, Shane, because you do one of the most important things that happens here at the seaplane base, and that is get the airplanes from out in the water into the harbor. Tell us a little bit about the job of the harbor master.
5: Well, my job is it's pretty extensive. Takes a very large core group of volunteers to make this operation go around. We have our point control, which is a separate operation. They guide the airplane down into the seaplane base. Once they land in the water, that becomes my responsibility. At that point, we need to get that airplane into the docks. After he gets into the docks, we greet him, fuel him, offload his equipment, and then we use a very specialized system with towboats to take the airplane out to the mooring field. Pretty extensive.
0: So when somebody comes to the seaplane base and they're going to land here, what is it that they do? Do they call you on the radio at first?
5: That's correct. Our frequency here is 123.3. They call us. They say approaching seaplane base. And at that point, our point control is very efficient and effective, and they get our airplane into where they have to go.
0: And, of course, it's up to a seaplane pilot to decide which way he wants to land, picking a direction into the wind out there, and then water taxiing through the cut here, the channel, past the point master, as you call them, right? Point control. And now he's in the harbor, and once he's in the harbor, he comes and visits our dock folks here.
5: Correct. Yep. We have a dock worker out there that has batons that kind of waves him in the air to show him where he needs to go. And guides them into the dock, and then we tie them off, and our whole process from there begins. Then a whole another process begins.
0: Right, and Lori, we just had Lori on, and she talked all about the process after they're done with you. How many volunteers do you have?
5: Oh, boy.
0: In your organization?
5: Over on the docks?
0: Yeah. No, not the docks. In your harbor master purview, area.
5: In my harbor master area, I would say that we have a good 15 core, but we have upwards of 30 to 40 volunteers that help this process happen.
0: Yeah. Do the people flying into the seaplane base, Shane, do they have to call Oshkosh Tower?
5: No.
0: That's nice. They don't have to get in that fray at all.
5: That's exactly right. It's been stated this is a little slice of paradise.
0: You have a whole separate page in the Air Venture Notam. Dealing with the seaplane base, that makes it very easy for seaplane pilots to get in and out of here.
5: Yes, yeah, very much so. We have as much information on our website. We have a lot of information on the NOTAMs and stuff. And just to give our pilots the best edge, the best advantage to come spend their time with us down here at the seaplane base.
0: So, Shane, tell me something. You've been doing this for how many years now?
5: Been doing this for 16 years.
0: And, of course, you don't just walk into the role of harbor master. You were an assistant harbor master, I think, the first time I interviewed you years ago.
5: Yeah.
0: And, of course, there's no way else but up, right? So what advice would you give people who might want to come out and partake in the festivities and volunteer here at the seaplane base?
5: Work hard, stay focused, and have fun. That's really what it comes down to, is just stay focused, work hard, and just keep your head up. Positive attitudes go a long way.
0: Now, some people might think, well, I'm not a seaplane pilot. I don't have a float rating. I'm not really comfortable or welcome out there at the seaplane base. That's really not true, is it?
5: That is absolutely not true. And to tell you, J-Mon G, I'm not a pilot.
0: Well, Shane, someone should do something about that.
5: You know, I've been really trying to work on this for a long time, and let's see, you know, everybody's excuse, time and money.
0: Well, and that's true. What do you do when you're not here doing your harbor master thing?
5: When I'm not here doing my thing here at the Oshkosh Seaplane Base, I actually work for a dairy company in southeastern Wisconsin. I take care of all their tractors.
0: I thought I
5: and
0: recognized
5: trailers.
0: That accent.
5: Yeah, we maintain about 40 different international tractors and 120 trailers and refrigeration units.
0: Oh, no kidding. Well, that's a big task.
5: Very, very large task.
0: Well, and that kind of thing really sets you up for what you need to do here, too. It gives you organizational abilities. It gives you a supervisory ability. It gives you kind of a planning type of mentality, which fits into your job really well here, doesn't it?
5: Yes, that's exactly right. It's a simple job, but at the same time, it's a very technical job. You have to know the ins and outs.
0: Well, and you're always thinking about the wind, aren't you? You're always thinking about the sea conditions. You're always thinking about those factors that a pilot might deal with or that you might have to deal with once the aircraft are actually in here.
5: And yeah, that's exactly right. There are several different factors that tell you, maybe keep me on edge throughout the week. You know, like yesterday, we had non-stop winds out of the north, which is just terrible operating conditions here for the seaplane base. We had 4 foot swells out there. It was not pleasurable waters, that's for sure.
0: So what happens if somebody's flying in from wherever they're coming from for AirVenture, and they get here and the conditions are like they were yesterday? They can't land, right?
5: That's exactly right, yeah. Well, you know, in a situation like that, it's if they're an amphibious aircraft, which is wheels and floats, versus a straight float airplane, which is just floats, they can have the option to go land at Whitman or down to Fond du Lac, need be. If they're a straight float aircraft, we have something called Warbird Island, as the locals call it here. It's about 2.2 miles south of the seaplane base, which is protected when we have a north wind here. When the conditions are unfavorable at the base, they can land there. Then we send a boat down through the treacherous waters, which yesterday they truly were treacherous. And we pick them up and shuttle them over to Wentz.
0: So you have a mooring station down on the island for them. You have docks they can moor at, or are they buoys? Or
5: just buoys down there.
0: Okay, so you dock them on a buoy and get them secure. And then did you say you boat them back here, or you take them to Wentz's, did you say?
5: Yep, nope, we take them right over to Wentz. It's a little bit safer to go to Wentz. Otherwise, I'll tell you honestly, you make the trip down to Warbird and back, you're soaked, head to toe.
0: Gotcha. So take them out. Wentz is a good fish restaurant on the lake there. And then provide transportation by road back to the seaplane base.
5: Correct.
0: Then when conditions get better, just do it in reverse, huh?
5: And that's exactly right. And actually, we did that this morning. Conditions were favorable to go pick up the aircraft that were down at Warbird. So that's exactly what we did.
0: Warbird Island is popular for AirVenture for a number of reasons. This one I didn't even know about until you just said. But that's also the arrival route for the Warbirds. That's why they call it Warbird Island.
5: Yep.
0: And it's also an arrival route for some of the demo airplanes from over on Whitman AirVenture grounds. A lot of demonstration going on as vendors are trying to sell aircraft during this week. And so they have to have a way to get in and out over there, and that's how they come in and out also. So, boy, that island gets a lot of activity this week.
5: It sure does. It sure does.
0: Of course, your goal, unlike theirs, is to not ever have to use that island.
5: Yeah, that's exactly right. I do not like using that island unless we absolutely need to.
0: Well, listen, you come every year. What is turning out to be your favorite thing about this one?
5: The favorite thing about this year, I feel a little bit more relaxed. To tell you honestly, I'm a little bit more relaxed this year than in the years past.
0: Well, that's called seasoning, Shane. You're seasoning well, is what we call that. Well, that's good. I mean, you don't ever want to go through the week volunteering stressed out. But you have a lot of responsibility, and that's understood. But also, out here at the seaplane base, you guys know how to relax, too.
5: Yeah, we do. yes, we do.
0: And that's one of the neatest things about out here is you guys work hard during the day. And in the evening, when things quiet down and there's no more seaplane operations, it's time to relax.
5: That's exactly right, yep.
0: And you have a great place to do it out here.
5: This is by far my most favorite spot on Lake Winnebago, is right here at the seaplane base.
0: Well, don't forget us over there too, Shane. Come over and visit the main grounds every once in a while.
5: I tell you honestly, I haven't been there for about 8 years.
0: Wow. Well, see, that just goes to show what a neat place this is over here. Shane, thank you so much for talking with us again. We didn't get to talk to you last year, so it's always a pleasure to talk to the Harbor Master. Being one of the key points to a seaplane base, of course.
3: Here's one from AirVenture Oshkosh 2024.
0: We are on the fly at Homebill headquarters on the Homebuilders Haven Plaza porch patio covered area, which is awesome during the rain, which we're not having today. Yay.
2: Yeah.
0: Charlie Becker is with me, and he's the director of chapters here at EA, and also of communities, and he's the home built community manager, which means that through the year, of course, most of the event is volunteers, but You are the home-built liaison to EAA on staff, and with that comes you getting to see this all get put together every year, and there's some special stuff going on down here this year, and that's why we're here talking about it. So we're going to talk to Rich Stepler now, and tell us a little bit about why you're here, Rich, and what you've brought to EAA.
6: I represent the Right Bee Flyer, which is, if you take a look around, the great-great-great-grandfather of everything you see here. It was the first fixed-wing, controllable, heavier-than-air airplane invented in Dayton, Ohio, by the Wright brothers. It was, ours is a look-alike. It is not a replica.
0: Okay.
6: We are using modern materials, steel and aluminum. The original had ash and spruce. The original weighed about 800 pounds. We weigh about 2,600 pounds. The original had a Wright engine in it because it was the only thing that produced enough horsepower and was light enough. Ours has a Lycoming 390 in it for power. We have completed our phase one check. We are now flying it at air shows and other locations. We built this one specifically so it would fit into a Sealand container.
0: Oh, okay.
6: It takes five people about 4 hours to take it apart, put it in the container, and about 5 hours to take it out and put it back together. We did that because we were getting invitations to air shows all around the world, and we couldn't go.
0: Right.
6: So now with a Sealand container, we can take the original idea of flight and take it to the other countries. Now, many of them have come to us. We have had the Germans, the Japanese, Chinese, several other countries have sent delegations over to look at the airplane and get a flight in it. And that's why we built it, right? So that we could actually give people the opportunity to fly with the Wright brothers, or at least in the airplane that they built, and to get the experience from the Wright brothers.
0: Let's talk about technical stuff for just a minute, because, you know, the original Wright Flyer was pretty rustic, flight control-wise and power-wise. And, of course, you've solved the power problem with the 390. What about flight controls and handling and things like that?
6: You'll remember that the patent that the Wright brothers took is not on the airplane. The patent is for wing warping, i.e. control of the airplane. Now, that has a problem. When you get to low airspeeds, you're not able to adequately control in the roll direction. So what we have done is taken on the 1911 as the model we wanted to build. In fact, that's because the Wright brothers, that was their first commercial airplane. But we have included ailerons in the control package because wing warping just doesn't work at low speeds. We wanted a safe airplane. Anytime we took someone up, we wanted to be sure that we were all going to come back together. So there is a difference. However, by 1918, roughly, almost all of the Bs that were still flying had the conversion kit to ailerons because that made it a safer airplane.
0: Now, that brings up an interesting question. How many Wright Flyers were there?
6: That is, well, there were about 100 built in the Dayton factory after the Wright brothers sold the airplane, and their first customer was the U.S. government. It was the Signal Corps, Army Signal Corps. And after they started selling them to the Signal Corps, they built a factory in Dayton, Ohio, the first aircraft factory in America, and they turned out about 100 airplanes. However, how many were built is not quite known to us because they sold the rights to build their airplane in other countries. So there was a lot of other countries and, in fact, other people in the U.S. Building essentially a Wright airplane, regardless of what they called it. I'll give you an example. There's a gent named Burgess in Maine that bought the rights, and in fact, he had his airplane called the Burgess F. but it was a Wright B. He was building to the patent. He was building to the drawings.
0: Interesting. Charlie, you have questions?
2: Yeah, Rich, where if somebody wants to see the aircraft this week, where would you tell them to go?
6: Well, right here, because we have it in the, correct me if I'm wrong, the hand-built hangar?
2: Homebuilder's hangar.
6: Homebuilder's hangar. And we're right inside the door. We brought with us about 10 docents who are able to answer questions. We have some brochures about the airplane, and we'll give you a pin.
2: Yeah.
0: Is it going to fly?
6: No. We're late in getting our act together, so to speak. We aren't going to be able to fly this year, but we're hoping to get it in next year. Now, a caveat. In 2015, when we came with the predecessor to the current airplane, called the Brown Bird, at the last minute, we had an opportunity. So I flew it in the show in 2015.
0: So a similar airplane, though.
6: Oh, it looks very, very similar. The difference being it's a bigger airplane, and it doesn't come apart, so it won't fit into a Sealand container.
0: Okay.
6: We built the new one specifically to be able to ship it, either truck or boat, mm-hmm. somewhere in the world to fly it.
2: Mm-hmm. And although the Sealand container worked out very well for a lot of air shows, Oshkosh is a different animal. So we were fortunate that our friends over at Basler Turbo Conversions across the field were able to accommodate some hard surface for their container, because I was really scrambling to try to find some place where they could park the shipping container.
0: Oh, wow, yeah.
6: And we want to thank them very much because they have come through for us, as has EAA and you, Charlie, in helping us get here and making our stay very pleasant.
2: Yeah, and Basler Turbo is a pretty interesting operation over there. If you ever get a chance to see it, they take C-47s and apply about 150-some-odd STCs to it, stretch them, completely rebuild the aircraft, put PT-6s on them, and then sell them in that new configuration. So it's a pretty amazing operation. And they did the restoration on That's All Brother as well, which was obviously a very unique C-47 because it led the D-Day invasion.
0: Yeah, well, and they might know a little bit about shipping containers too.
6: As it turns out, interestingly enough, in 2015 when we came up before, we parked in their facility, and it was on that day that they discovered by tracing the numbers, the identity, the true identity of That's All Brother, because all of it had been painted over. It was used for a variety of things.
2: Mm-hmm.
6: And everybody was really excited about identifying that as the lead airplane for D-Day.
0: Wow, that's cool. Well, I want to thank you, Rich, for bringing the airplane to Oshkosh and allowing people you're recreating a little bit of history, which is important history in aviation, and we appreciate you sharing it with the community.
6: You're very welcome. We're pleased and proud to be here.
0: Charlie, let's since we're talking about where this airplane, where the Wright B Flyer is, let's do a little audio map of the home-built area so people can be oriented a little bit.
2: Sure, you bet. As you head north from Show Center, you come up Whitman Road, which is where you'll see a lot of home-built aircraft on the east side of Whitman Road. You'll eventually hit where we are right now, which is the home builder's headquarters. That's where the large wayfinding tower is. If you want to check out the Wright B Flyer, all you have to do is head west at this point, and you'll see the home builder's hangar, and it is inside there under the protection.
6: Yes.
0: Okay, great. Charlie, we're going to take another break. Rich, thanks for joining us. And we're going to come back and talk about breezies, I guess.
2: That is right.
0: Jayma, gee, we're on the fly at Home Builders Headquarters right in the center of AirVenture 2024. 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
10: This is Digital Dave.
11: And this is the grumpier than ever Tommy Fast Eddie.
10: There were air quotes there.
11: Yeah.
10: couldn't hear them though, huh?
11: No, I couldn't.
10: And who do we have joining us now?
11: We have Kurt Kotenberg from the Weather Forecast Office.
10: I strategically let him say your name because I'm not sure it's Kotenberg or Kotenberg.
12: Yep, he got it.
10: Okay.
12: I need a nickname too. Can I be, if there's bad weather, I'm a beekeeper and not a meteorologist. Go ask someone
10: else.
11: Works for me. After last night, we'll just call you Splash.
10: Yes, Splash. Sure. So you're the guy people call when they want to request VFR weather, right?
12: Something like that, yeah.
10: Let's see how that works.
12: We say the phrase is we're just in production, or no, we're the messengers. We're not in production. That's the
10: that's the man or
12: deity upstairs.
10: And what's the other line? Everybody complains about the weather, but nobody does anything
11: about it. Yeah. You know, the one that I like is, well, we've got broken clouds this morning. Oh. We'll have them fixed by 2 o'clock.
12: I've never heard that. I like it.
10: There you
12: I'm
10: go.
12: I'm going to use it.
10: So you didn't sleep last night because you were enjoying this.
12: Something. Yeah, the past two nights I've just been like watching the radar and like, you know, just
10: oh no.
12: Because yeah, that's some pretty bad storms last night. Fortunately, the worst of them, well, not fortunately for the people in southern Wisconsin, but southern Wisconsin took the brunt of it and it just missed us, like the really, really strong stuff. So
10: I was gonna say it was no picnic.
11: I'll tell you what though, I love the weather out here solely for the fact that the lightning is incredible. There was a lot of it last night.
12: Yeah, quite the lightning show, too. And it's interesting just being on the grounds and, like, looking to the east, even, how flat it is. And you can see, like, I'll bet there's some pretty amazing sunrises, too, out there with the
10: yeah.
12: You know, you can see for miles and miles. And, yeah, quite
10: big,
12: a lightning show
10: sky.
12: Last night. Yeah,
10: we're from Pennsylvania. You don't get to see that.
11: No,
10: you
11: don't we sure don't.
10: Too many trees and miles and little bumpy things.
11: Yep.
10: Technical description there.
11: Very technical.
10: Okay, so what kind of weather products do you disseminate? Strictly forecast?
12: Sure. So at the National Weather Service, you know, we get asked a lot by people in the public. You know, I work for the National Weather Service. People say, oh, what television station are you on?
10: Right.
12: We don't do that. You don't want this face on anything
10: apparently
12: beyond
10: this webcam.
12: Apparently
10: somebody did. You said you were on television earlier.
12: Yeah.
10: And then they changed their mind.
12: They thought better of it.
10: Yeah.
12: So we're behind the scenes. So what we do is we have a great partnership. So first off, like a lot of what we do is we make the forecast and then, you know, we're realizing, you know, how good is the forecast if the people cannot receive that message? And then if they don't know what to do when they receive that message. So it's really like the whole, you know, you got to go full circle with this entire forecast. So what we do is we make the forecast. And if there's like a tornado warning or a blizzard warning or anything like that, you know, we'll push the button and draw that. And then it goes out to the world. So like the television people, they'll talk about it. Then also, too, part of the main reason why we're on the grounds here is we provide support for the first responders here. So, like, the fire department, law enforcement, sheriff, state patrol, emergency management. So our big thing, too, is we make the forecast back in our little nerd computer room back at the office.
10: Nerd, it says that right on the door.
12: Yep. Knock and enter. And then we come out here and we're on the grounds and we help disseminate that message to our partners so that they know what to do, so that they can start taking the actions and the preparations and et cetera, that they need to do to keep people safe. So, you know, we're not just sitting at the cubicle making the forecast, but it's really delivering it to the public, delivering it to our partners so they know what they need to do if hazardous weather like the thunderstorms and rain from last night, you know, give them the heads up that that's coming and make sure they know how to keep themselves safe. So not only do we have a weather service office here in Green Bay, but there's 122 offices across the whole country pretty much doing the exact same thing that we do.
10: Okay, and I want to understand how you guys picked that percent number. There'll be a 37.5% chance of rain today. Do you just throw darts at the dartboard on that right. one, or what?
12: Right. So yeah, we take a look at like the computer models and
10: computer models.
12: Yes. I mean, it's fascinating now with how much computers have gotten better and better and better. Like, there's literally like, you know, 50 models. Like, we can look at this, look at this, look at this, and like, you know, like our head starts spinning. So. Yeah, we really try to distill it down to, you know, like the best forecast range possible. And like, you know, you guys said you're from Pennsylvania, so like snow forecasting, for example. So we're kind of trying to shift a little bit how we message that. So say we're in the winter and there's snow. Instead of forecasting, there's going to be 5.2 inches of snow, like here at the gas station on the corner. Like, you know, we're not really that accurate. Like, there's going to be 5.4 inches here and 5.3 inches there. Like, you know, just the measurements have so much variability. So instead, we try to get a range. So we'll say, like, you know, there's about a 70-80% chance that we'll have between 4 and 6 inches of snow. Because if there's, like, 5.2 or 5.3 or, you know, 6.1, like, it's not going to really make a too big of a difference. And then also, too, we'll communicate the impacts with that snow. So, like, if there's 5 inches of snow but 35-mile-an-hour winds, that's a lot different than 5 inches of snow and, like, 2-mile-an-hour winds and, like, that pretty snow globe. Like, yep. lot different impacts. So we try to communicate the impacts from that forecast as well.
10: Okay. We like to since we're on the East Coast, we like to follow the hurricane models. And can't you guys get those computers to agree with each other? Come on. They're all over the place.
12: Right. Yeah, so, like, if you really want to get down and look under the hood of how, like, the models and stuff work, so what we do at the Weather Service in Green Bay, you know, it all starts somewhere. And what we do is we launch weather balloons. We launch two balloons every day, one around 6 o'clock in the morning and one at 6 o'clock in the evening. And there's about 80 to 90 offices across the Weather Service that do the same thing at, like, their local Zulu time, like the exact, like, 11 to 10 Zulu time. And so those weather balloons, they have attached to them a radio sonde. It's probably not much bigger than this basket. Like, it's actually smaller than this basket. It's pretty light.
10: So you're talking, yeah, like a loaf of bread or smaller.
11: Yeah, hold it up to the microphone.
12: Yeah, right. So there you go.
10: So we can hear how big it is, yeah.
12: But anyway, so that radio sonde has, like, it takes the wind speed, wind direction, the temperature, like, all the way up from the ground to where it bursts. It bursts at probably about 100,000 feet. And it sends that back to the office. And so that takes, like, a photo of the atmosphere. Like, this is what it's like as we go all the way up the atmosphere. And then that photo goes into the computer models. And then the computer models, like, have all these insane, crazy equations, which is why, like, we need computers to do it, not humans. Like, by the time it took me to figure something out, like, you know, I'll probably have to have my kids do it because I'll be 90 or whatever, not be able to finish.
10: The nerdy weather door next door is the door labeled crazy, insane equations.
11: Yes.
12: Yep. So we go to that room and push the button, and the computers, that's why, like, the computer models, you know, if one model says this, one model says that. It's basically like the equations and the physics that go into those models are a little bit different. So, like, you know, if you have, like, a basket of air and you move, it's way up in the sky somewhere, and you, like, move it forward in time, like, each model handles how it moves a little bit differently. And then so what we do is forecasters, especially in the first 0 to 24 hours, we're still better than the computers. So I still have a job.
10: Yay. That's interesting. Yeah.
12: We're still better than the computers. So, you know, if the models aren't catching it or, like, handling where the rain starts correctly, we as forecasters, we know their biases, and we can kind of sense and adjust and maybe even kind of blend some model solutions together. And, you know, like, this model's good with the timing but bad with the location, so, like, you know, kind of we'll adjust it that way. So we try to add value to the forecast to, you know, ultimately help get the most accurate forecast possible to help protect lives and property.
10: That's a tall order.
11: That is a very tall order because the weather is so dynamic.
10: We learned that earlier today. The weather is dynamic.
11: Well, we learned that earlier today, and I learned that earlier at an air show that I was at a couple of weeks ago.
10: Everybody learned it last night in their tents.
11: Oh, did they ever.
10: So you'll have a job for the foreseeable future. Do you guys see AI coming into play at all?
12: It's interesting. I'm slowly becoming a little nervous. You know, the whole thing, I'm not an AI expert, but, you know, the whole thing is to just make sure that we're working for it and not the other way around.
10: Yes, yes.
12: Or, no, it's working for us,
10: it's
12: not the other way around.
10: For you, yes, yeah.
12: Too early in the morning.
11: Wow. I'm sorry.
10: Oh, my God, he just blew their cover.
12: No. No, it still wants to work for us.
10: Does it?

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1: Geography, all that stuff.
2: Yep, and so that's where our experience comes in as well. You know, part of the element of where we're still better than the computer models for now, especially in the short term, is, you know, a lot of us, you know, we've seen how things play out over time, and, you know, we just, certain situations like the thunderstorms from last night, like, you know, like, oh, I see how this is going to evolve, and like the computer models don't even have any sense of what's happening. So that's where, like, as humans, we really add a lot of value.
1: I know a lot of us last night were at our phones going, yeah, that looks like it's going to go north of us.
2: Yeah.
1: Wrong.
2: I was scared when I saw those storms out in Nisida there. They had like that 70 mile an hour wind, and like those were heading like due east, like for Oshkosh, like directly. And like, that's when I started, my hair started getting really frazzled. It's like, oh no. And, you know, fortunately, the worst of the worst, obviously, they still got clipped on the grounds, but the worst of the worst kind of weakened and moved south, and so we dodged one there.
1: Okay. On the field, where can we find you guys and ask you more questions?
2: We're in the command post with the sheriffs and law enforcement.
1: Oh, so you don't have a booth presence?
2: No. No, we do, yes. So we ourselves at the Weather Service are in Green Bay, or yeah, stationed in the command post. So we could be right there with our partners and like showing them the exact radar and the exact clouds. But in 4MD, the federal pavilion, there's a NOAA NWS booth. And today, since the weather is not 90 degrees and humid and whatever, you might see Owly Skywarden. So,
1: oh boy,
2: especially in the morning hours.
1: All right,
2: that's our mascot's an owl. So be on the lookout.
1: Okay. An owl that doesn't fly in those bad weathers. Anyway, this is Digital Dave,
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8: And I'm Afterburner Al for just 30 more minutes.
1: The universal replacement of Fast Eddie.
8: Oh, your brother. Just leave him by the side of the road.
1: Give him a shiny penny and a rubber band. He's good for at least a couple hours.
8: Welcome back to Hot Start. I'm enjoying my time with
1: your time
8: with
1: in
8: you.
1: The sun.
8: I don't think I've hosted a show with you in 25 years.
1: There's a reason for that.
8: It's a long time. So they had to separate us. Welcoming into the studio is Caroline Gorman and Tara Zeck. They are both air traffic controllers within National Association of Air Traffic Controllers, the labor association representing our angels in the tower.
1: Oh, wow. That's being politically correct.
9: In the sky.
8: Yeah. Oh, you'd rather be in the sky? Okay. Well, you are in the sky because you're in the tower. So
1: You're an ethereal voice from the heavens. Yeah.
8: So we're going to be talking about when they pass out a phone number to you over the frequency. This happened to me once.
1: Uh-oh.
8: Yeah. And it can be innocent. I was on an instrument instruction flight, and we did an approach into Tri-Cities in Washington State, and we went missed like we said we were going to go missed, but I think in giving the instructions, they were a little confused. So when we got back on departure frequency, they gave us a phone number, and we were headed up to another place. So we're the whole time what did we do? What did we do? And they just wanted to figure out what happened.
10: And that's such a misconception about giving the brasher warning statement. And I'm glad.

0: We're here to talk about this.
1: Yeah, right. I think it's also, like, we call it the Brasher warning, but that, you know, to you guys, it's just, quote unquote, a number, you know, getting the number.
2: What is this Brasher thing?
3: Yeah.
0: so that's why we use the word possible pilot deviation.
3: Yep.
0: Because, like you said, you don't know until everything is looked into.
3: Maybe they just want to talk it out, which, you know, the majority of that time it is. It's just talking it out. And so... but sometimes the other thing happens. So,
1: I guess just for clarity, Tara's tower, and I'm New York Center, so we've got a little diversity here.
3: Yeah, because I mean, it happens everywhere. Confusion, or sometimes a deviation, and walk us through. You see something, and then you make the Brasher warning. Yeah. Talk us through that.
0: So. Let's look at it big picture wise, okay? Like you said, the misconception of the Brasher warning being something bad. You got the number. In actuality, it's a good thing. We are shifting to a just culture, right? So we are all about data collection. So it could be that you were the fifth pilot that this has happened to, that we've issued the Brasher warning statement to. So now we take that in our side and say, why is this happening? Why is it this intersection? Somebody's always passing through, crossing over this taxiway, or why is it on this particular descend climb via the pilots are always missing the altitude, or they're always missing it. It helps us to collect data and see why these mistakes happen, and for us to fix the NAS.
3: Okay. That's really good that you brought that up, because certainly in the airline ranks, we have the ASAP program, which is basically kind of a confess, but you're mostly
0: protected. I work with the ASAP program.
3: And I was going to say, controllers also have this as well, because it's the reason why it's kind of, there's a committee that looks over what happened. As long as it wasn't intentional, they basically give you a pass. But it's also to collect data, as you're mentioning.
0: So I'm at SAP for the air traffic controllers, and we have the CIS program, which is the confidential information sharing program with the airlines. So we feed off of each other. We learn from each other. We give briefings. We collect it, and we say, okay, this is what the airlines are seeing. This is what the controllers are seeing. How do we fix this? So it's really not – we need to get away from the old way of thinking about these Brasher statements.
1: Yeah, you know what? It's not and it's not always, you know, we're trying to get you in trouble. Like, we're not. You know, we just want to get to the root of what happened and why it happened. You know, especially en route. You know, I work New York Center Oceanic. A lot of times it might have been a miscommunication or a misunderstanding, you know, several facilities behind me. And I will say I've been a controller for 13 years, and I've probably given a phone number a handful of times. I could count on one hand how many times I've given it.
0: So I used to feel bad about giving the number until I changed my way of thinking about it, like I said. So now it's just possible pilot deviation. It's not a bad thing.
2: What happens if me say, it wasn't my fault, I'm not calling no darn phone number, you know, they can just scratch, and I don't call?
1: Well, then that just affects, like Tara said, you know, the NAS as a whole. Like, we're constantly trying to make the airspace better and safer and have better operations, and that's just, you know, just having a conversation with someone. Is that really going to hurt you? You know, I mean, as air traffic controllers giving this, we're not trying to get you in trouble. We're not going to haul you away in handcuffs and lock you up in a padded room when you land and be like, now, why did you do this? Why did you deviate from this clearance? That's not going to happen. You know, we just want to have a conversation, and you're probably not going to speak with the actual controller. You're probably going to speak with our manager, our supervisor, and they're going to be like, "Hey, what happened? What clearance were you given on the ground, or why did you not read this clearance properly?" You know, and it's just going to be a conversation. So I mean, you're really kind of doing a disservice to everyone, because I mean, maybe it's something that we could be more clear on. To bring you as pilots a better service.
0: I can honestly tell you, I don't know what happens if you don't call, because we're not the police. We're not FISDO.
1: Right.
0: We have our guidelines and regulations on when we have to give it. That's the other thing. We don't give it just because we see something and we go, you know what, we need to give that guy the brasher statement. We have our guidelines and regulations that if certain things happen, we have to issue it. And then we've done our part and we collect your call sign, any information and everything, and then we just pass it on.
1: And then we move on our day.
3: We are speaking with Caroline Gorman and Tara Zeck. They are both controllers. Tara is at a tower, and Caroline is with Center, New York Center. And, you know, one of the things, just to follow on what you're saying, is if you have to give that statement, you document it, and then, you know, it's filed, but controllers have told me, like, there was going out of Charlotte, there's a standard instrument departure that seems to always be screwed up, and they actually have radar. If you deviate off the path, the radar, the software now is flagging this stuff. The controllers have nothing to do with it. So if it's audited, sometimes depending on how far the deviation is on radar, it automatically signals to the FAA. And so controllers are, a lot of times are not in control of this documentation. And so let's say for your scenario, they don't call. Obviously, you know, the facility is going to document, you know, okay, we did this. And then it comes back later. They, if the FAA audits all that and sees that there wasn't an interaction, you know, that's where it could come back to you a little bit later. But yeah, again, it's not the controllers initiating that. It's just like we're just following our procedures,
0: exactly.
3: And someone else tasked with following up may engage with this.
1: As far as you know, follow up and stuff like there may be additional follow up calls like a FISDO or something like, but that's not. That's not our jurisdiction.
3: Controllers, that is FISDO.
1: Right.
2: And, and I know if they called me a week later to follow up why I didn't call, I wouldn't even remember what I did. So that'd be useless.
0: So, and when the pilots call the tower, we are very adamant that you're not in trouble. Mm-hmm. They just want to know. Somebody might be giving you a call. They might not. I don't know. We have no control over that. That's not our
3: And area. Attitude is everything, because sometimes, you know, if the controller's statement is involved in some sort of, you know, FAA comes along later, your attitude when you call back can go a long way toward, you know, maybe them looking at it a little differently.
2: Yeah, I imagine if it's noted that pilot was uncooperative, that's probably not good.
3: Right.
1: Yeah, but we're not looking, like, you know, there's miscommunications that happen on a day-to-day basis. I'm not saying that, you know, if you bust a clearance or you don't start down or you don't climb to the right altitude, you're getting a phone number. That's not what we're doing. The only time that I can only speak to me personally, but the only time I've given a phone number is when it's resulted in a loss of separation to some degree. Yeah. I will say I don't even know what came of that. I don't know if the pilot called. I don't know if, as far as I know, there was no change in procedure. I think it was literally just a miscommunication. This
2: mostly applies to IFR flight, not a VFR. I mean, if VFR, I may not even be listening to you guys.
0: In the air, for me, it's on the ground. So, David Wayne Hooks, parallel runways. When you came off of the big runway, you took a left at Echo. For whatever reason, the signage, because the runways are so close, the pilots always blew through and crossed 17 left. Through giving the brasher statement to a number of pilots, filing our MORs and doing all of that documentation and collecting that safety data, the airport then turned around and shortened the approach end of runway 17 left, and now we don't have that problem anymore. So that's how the brasher statement helps us and works.
2: Okay. That's how it's used to fix problems.
3: We're glad that you're here. Is there any other follow-on presentations today that you're giving in the NACA tent?
0: Yes, there's one going on right now, and then there's another one that begins in, I think at 9:30, 9:45.
3: Yeah.
0: Yes, sir.
3: And your association has been here all week. I know certainly in our studios, but also you've been around here all week. And some of your colleagues are moving planes right now up in the tower.
0: Yes.
3: And out at Fisk.
0: Yes.
2: 75-mile final?
0: That's what they tell me. I've never had the pleasure of getting to work it. I hope to one day.
1: I'm a center, so I don't look out windows.
3: 75-mile final is short for you.
1: We got hundreds of miles in our airspace.
3: Yeah, as a, I probably never talked to you, but I used to, for an airline, used to operate at JFK a lot, headed west. And but I can remember lots of different places. Like if we forgot to start down, as you had mentioned before, or something like that, it was like, hey, did you see that clearance or whatever? It's never really accusatory.
1: Oh, yeah. It's always, are you going to make that restriction or just verify you're climbing to this altitude? You know, 99% of the time, that's what we're up for. Like, we don't want to get anyone in trouble.
3: To marry the two segments together, in-flight task saturation has happened. I missed the break here. Caroline Gorman and Tara Zeck from the National Air Traffic Controllers Association. Thank you for joining us.
0: Thank you for having us.
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4: This is EAA Radio, and this is Drone Zone, talking about UAS systems and, that's redundant. UA systems?
5: Yeah, UA okay, systems.
4: Good enough. And drones. And we're joined now with John Beck. And so for full disclosure, I do work with John on a few things back at St. Cloud State University. John, why don't you give us your title and your title and the things that you're involved in are like ridiculous. So go ahead.
6: Well, thanks for having me on very much. I'm excited to be a part of this event, even if it's remote. As said, I couldn't be on site for it, but again, my name is John Beck, and I'm an instructor and program manager of unmanned aircraft system technology at Northland Community and Technical College, but I'm also a principal investigator for the National Science Foundation, so I do a lot of outreach work and working with different institutions across the Minnesota state system as well as throughout the nation.
2: Yeah, Jim is working on it.
4: All right, so we're having a mild technical difficulty, but I assume that you just told us a little bit about what you did there. If you haven't yet, if you could kindly explain kind of how you got involved with drones through the military, through the National Guard, and how you're bringing that forward into the classroom now.
6: Yeah, you bet. I've been in aviation my whole adult career. Got into aviation back when I was in high school, enlisting in the Minnesota National Guard initially as a air traffic controller. Went overseas 2003 time frame, and that was my first exposure to drone technology, kind of looking in a tactical environment and dealing with it from an area where there wasn't a whole lot of background experience, so we kind of wrote the rules as we went as far as how that integrated into the air traffic system. But from that experience, I thought it was pretty neat, and coming back in 2004, the Minnesota Guard was getting ready to stand up their first drone or unmanned aircraft system unit, and they put out a blanket broadcast across the state for anyone who was interested in finding out more, and that's kind of how I got into it, was jumped on that opportunity to learn a little bit more about drone technology and thought it'd be a fascinating area to get into, and it definitely has been over the last 15 years.
4: All right, and so now that's how you got into it. Let's talk about how people are finding their ways into the industry right now. Now, Northland Technical Community College is one of few places that has a program as it sits right now that I can find. You have, there's been a history of maintenance, A&P type training that's been done there. But now we're moving into the UAV. So tell us a little bit about that program in terms of the stuff that you're training on, both for flight and for maintenance for UAS and UAVs.
6: Northland Community and Tech College, it's up in northwest Minnesota. You can't go much further before you hit Canada, or much to the west before you hit North Dakota. But they've had a long-standing history of training aviation maintenance techs all the way back to 1959. So a real solid base in aviation maintenance training. And the college has also been pretty innovative getting into drone technology about 7 years ago, which is when I came to the college to help stand up the nation's first drone maintenance certificate program that really focused on all the advancing technology in the aerospace industry.
4: So say that again now, John, because think about this. It's not drone flight. You're talking drone maintenance as well, right?
6: Yeah, and that's kind of the unique facets. Northland isn't specifically focused on the piloting. We work with the University of North Dakota on those fronts and their professional flight program. Northland focuses on some of the other aspects of drone technology, like you said, maintenance, and the other side is geospatial analysis, which is another program that the college has that drone technology is a part of that as a platform for gathering different types of images and data that are used by a lot of different industries out there today.
4: All right, so along those same lines then, John, tell us about the what you see as the kind of career path and how you see students that are running through that program could potentially be using that as part of furthering their career and getting involved in the industry.
6: Yeah, so it's really a neat mix. As you look at drone technology and the careers that are impacted, I think there's going to be a vast array of different careers where drone technology is just used as another tool. And it might be a couple of training courses. It might be a certificate program from a two-year tech school that those type of individuals who are just using it as another tool are gonna go to as far as education and credentialing. Our programs, the 30-credit UAS maintenance, drone maintenance certificate, that students already have their airframe and power plant. So they've got 2 years invested in education. That gives them the top off in the career fields. We've got students placed across the world today in Guam, Sigonella, Italy, Okinawa, Japan, across the states here. We've got a lot of placements out in California. And then in our neck of the woods, the Grand Forks Air Force Base has been a hub for drone activity, both for the FAA with the National Test Site, Civil Business Development Park on the west side of the base, and then the Air Force and Customs and Border Protection. So we've got over 20 graduates today working on the Global Hawk. That's a 135-foot wingspan drone aircraft. Graduates out of Northland's program, which is pretty amazing for career opportunities.
4: You know, this is pretty common amongst areas that started off as a hobby and then have kind of grown into a career. Tell me about your opinion of how a person may or may not be more likely to successfully find a job having went through a certificate program or a training program like what you're involved in versus somebody that grew up flying, you know, the stuff as a kid and, you know, is now, you know, has hundreds, if not thousands of hours of time behind some pretty solid gear, you know, right up into the DJI line. And they say that they're going to go work in the industry compared to somebody who maybe just started off through a program like what you're talking about. How's the I guess, placement? How do you envision the placement difference between those two type of people?
6: So as you look at the training programs for small UAS, the geospatial intelligence program, which I was referring to before, and some of those traditional academic programs, I think you're going to find that they're going to provide a much more robust foundation for all the different aspects that really need to be considered as you start looking at applying drone technology in different industries. I think as you look at a lot of the systems that are coming out today, they're easy to fly right out of the box. Your average person can be pretty successful with most of the stuff that's coming out that's got GPS technology integrated, a lot of the DJI products, 3DR products, and a lot of other different consumer-grade systems. It's not necessarily a challenge to go out there and fly those systems, but when you start looking at practical applications, when you start looking at how precise your data needs to be, how accurate your 3D models need to be, your field maps, and understanding how that data is brought into usable industry platforms, different GIS, geographic information system platforms. That's really where I see a big difference is fully understanding the data that's being collected and the workflows that are necessary to apply it to different industries.
4: All right.
6: That's probably the big separating line there.
4: That makes some sense then. So if I am a person that is driven into this, where and how is the best way to get involved in trying to find a job right now?
6: So I think there's all types of different industries out there that are going to be using this as just another tool. So a lot of their employees may have other specialties, and they're incorporating this as another tool. And I think in those cases, some of the short certificates or individualized courses might be some great great opportunities. As you start looking at the different industries who may have a higher level, they're not just going out to take a pretty picture with a drone,
4: mm-hmm.
6: but they actually want to create those maps. They want to do something with those maps, bring them into another software tool, create prescriptions, and those types of things. That's where there becomes a much greater investment than just the drone.
4: Sure.
6: You've got the drone, you've got the insurance liabilities, you may have some different software that you need to run the drone, and then you got to look at software to be able to process the images and data on the back end and that workflow to integrate it. There's a lot of those industries that are going to look for students, or they're going to look for professionals who have the credentials that we're talking about coming out of the educational programs, who are very well-rounded and may provide that alone as a service, a turnkey solution to an industry product. And that's, again, one of those areas where I see a big difference in the everyday user versus mm-hmm. service companies.
4: John, we've got just a couple minutes left, and I wanted you to talk a little bit about the National Science Foundation program and drone tech programs that you run as well. So what's kind of the mission there?
6: That we've been getting students interested in the technology. Drone Tech was founded 4 years ago with a primary goal of outreach and access to drone technology. It doesn't seem that long ago, but I think we've all witnessed a massive transformation in what people think about with drone technology. Yeah,
4: four years is a lifetime in this industry.
6: It is. And that's so through Drone Tech, which was funded by the National Science Foundation Advanced Technological Education Program, we've been able to develop summer camps. We've been able to develop camp activities working with Boy Scouts, Girl Scouts, and other specialized organizations. And we've also provided educator workshops. Just in the last 2 months, we've hosted workshops at St. Cloud State University for educators who want to learn about the imagery stitching process and creating those 3D models and maps and different high-end products like that. We also hosted drones and geospatial applications, really looking at practical industry applications to bring into the classroom that really brought people from all types of disciplines and programs. And just in the next 2 weeks, we've got another one at Northland called the Drone Build, which is another drone tech educator workshop. And that's going to train educators on the parts, components, integration, and fabrication of drone technology. So more of the hands-on tinkering, understanding electronics, understanding material science. So that's what drone tech under the NSF project has all been about, is getting access to education on drone technology out to the masses.
4: All right. Well, hey, thanks for your time, John. This has been John Beck talking about the educational side of drone technology. John is the UAS program manager for Northland Technical College. Is that right? Does that get the
6: yep.
4: title? Okay. All right.
6: That is accurate. Yep.
4: All right. Well, hey, thanks for your time, John. This is EAA Radio.
6: Thank you very much, Jim. I appreciate being on tonight.
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7: And welcome back. Joining us right now is Duffy Fainter, based in San Diego, California. And Duffy has been skydiving since 1974. You don't look that old.
8: Well, I tell people every time they ask me how long I've been skydiving, I says, I'm only 5 foot five, so I raise my hand up here and go, ever since I was that tall.
7: There you go. And you are here this week because we have a fantastic display that's going to take place Wednesday night, and then again later in the week as well.
8: Yeah, amazingly enough, in the history of Air Ventures, there's never been a large skydiving formation event here. So we're going to put up a formation of 108 people, and that is a world record attempt at building six specific formations during the course of the 60-second free fall.
7: Wow.
8: Actually, it's about a 75-second free fall and 30 seconds to break the formation apart from 20,000 feet.
7: My goodness. Now, from 20,000 feet. That's way up there. I mean, are we going to be able to see it well from the ground? Or?
8: You know, on a day like today where we have a little bit of cloud cover way up high, you should have no problem seeing it, and hopefully we'll get the cameras on it to follow the jump run. Everybody will be on their backs pointing, and I think it'll be pretty easy viewing conditions. And certainly once they're in free fall and the formation starts to build, it'll be pretty exciting to watch from the ground. And when it's complete, it'll still be held at 6,000 feet, and then you'll see everybody breaking off symmetrically and 110 parachutes opening. It'll be pretty exciting. We'll have 108 skydivers plus about 4 or 5 freefall cameramen stationed around the periphery of the formation getting the video.
7: Great. Now, how did this all come together here?
8: You know, coincidentally, one of the world record skydivers, Jim McCormick, who's an event organizer and a motivational speaker, he was on an airplane just flying in coach, coming back from an event. The guy beside him noticed that he was reading Parachutist magazine, made some inquiries, and it turned out that it was the director of airshow operations for AirVenture, and they had a conversation, and just out of a complete coincidence, this event ensued. So it's pretty exciting for everybody.
7: Well, I know that we're always looking for new and different things to show off. I mean, the world's best aerobatic performers are always here, but looking for things like this jump and the short takeoff and landing contest that was started last year, some really interesting things that are taking place. So 108 people are going to come together. They're all going to jump out of how many airplanes?
8: It's going to be 5 airplanes.
7: Okay.
8: The lead airplane is a Sherpa, which is a stretch sky van, tailgate aircraft. The base of the formation, or what we call the nest, comes out of that. And all the trail planes are twin otters, super twin otters. Exit altitude, 20,000 feet. Everybody's breathing oxygen through nasal cannulas from one main tank, getting some good breaths before exit, tossing it aside, and when the green light goes, hopefully you're nice and oxygenated during your free fall down to 15,000 feet, something a little bit more breathable.
7: Wow. And where did all these people come from?
8: I think that you could count up probably 20 or 25 different countries. We've got a bunch of Russians. I would jump with them yesterday, about 10 Russians, Canadians, Mexicans, Argentinians, Scandinavians, and then probably at least half the group are Americans.
7: Okay.
8: So this is a group that's been traveling together on and off, a group of as many as 1,500 people over the last 20 years that have been building world records around the world, many of them in Thailand when we had access to the Royal Thai Air Force C-130s. So this is a group that's very comfortable with each other, that knows each other, and once we get into free fall, we're very comfortable, you know, in a nonverbal way doing the mission and flying in formation in close proximity.
7: So flying in formation airplane-wise versus parachute or skydiving-wise, there must be some similarities. You must do a pre-briefing
8: These pilots that are coming together for this particular jump are very accustomed to flying formations. They do it all the time at their home drop zones. The aircraft coming out of Skydive Chicago are doing big formations all the time. And there's going to be a 175-person world record next week in Skydive Chicago that's going to take 8 aircraft. And that's a head-down formation where they actually fly straight head down at 175 miles an hour and then maneuver in relative formation in that configuration. So these pilots are extremely skilled. They completely brief it very carefully. And the formation is extremely tight, all 5 aircraft. And it has to be the same perfect formation every time, because when the skydivers exit, they expect to see the same sight picture because they have to make their approach and their arrival and their dock, you know, consistently from the same direction. And, you know, you only have 60 seconds to build it. And we anticipate it'll take about 40 seconds to build the initial 100-person formation. And then every 6 seconds maximum, 40% of the formation is letting go of the base of the formation and transitioning to another place. And then that formation has to be held long enough for it to look like a completely distinct new formation. Then it gets broken off. And these are all just visual cues that are coming from the different sectors, people responsible for looking, communicating back to the center person who's responsible for giving the whole big head nod to move on to the next point. So it's very complex. It requires a lot of trust that everybody's on. And then there's other issues. So we move on to the other nuances of how this all comes together.
7: And do you practice on the ground first, or is this really you just kind of talk through it and then everybody just knows what they're supposed to
8: do? It's all walked out on the ground. Okay. So much like aircraft formation will be walked out on the ground, much like aerobatics is internally visualized and they know their route or how skiers will We'll go through the whole downhill course. It's all the same for skydivers. We walk it out on the ground. We'll lay it down on the ground, taking the different grips to have a good visual of how it's all going to stretch out, how it's going to look when we're in the on the grip and in the formation. And then we practice the keys, practice the moves. So, yeah, it's all well rehearsed. So right now they're in Skydive Chicago, which is near about 80 miles southwest of Chicago. And they're practicing in the different sectors, what we call the action teams. Now, we're named after the original aviation formation team here at Oshkosh, the Eagles.
7: Okay.
8: So out of respect for that, we have named our team the Skydiving Museum and Hall of Fame Eagles. So we call the base of the formation the nest, and then all the action teams are in the periphery. And it's tricky because once you have the initial fall rate and everybody's holding on to it, the whole mass of the formation attains its own airspeed. So once you let go of that and the differential of drag is reduced, suddenly everybody's flying at a different airspeed again and then has to adjust by body position or cupping or spilling air and then moving forward and backward accordingly. So we made the world's largest formation of 400, which is still the wow. current world record, back in 2006 in Thailand. And that was difficult enough. But actually letting go and then moving back in again adds a layer of complexity and difficulty that is not easy to overcome.
7: Yeah. We've been seeing some of the footage up on the big screen, and as I was watching it, you know, getting ready for this show, I was amazed. I never thought about it, but you have to have certain approach, and you have to be timed in and out. You just can't all let go at once. I mean, even though it looks that way from the ground, when you really slow the video down and watch it, it's a pretty complex maneuver to get everybody together and safely apart.
8: You know, in as much as there's so much complexity in getting everybody in, okay. it's very staged and orchestrated and briefed for the break-off because we break off in waves. That gives everybody separation, both vertically and horizontally. We have teams where we'll follow each other out for 20 seconds before we split up. And as we're tracking away, we're attaining lateral speeds of up to 80 to 90 miles an hour and reducing our free fall speed somewhat. So we do get a lot of great separation, and that visually is very cool to watch from the ground. People will definitely get excited when they see that and give them a new appreciation for just how much speed that they can attain in free fall. When we did the 400-person formation, we had people spread out over a four-square-mile area when the canopy's deployed. Now, when the canopies deploy, they initially open with up to 25 to 30 miles an hour of forward drive, and that's so they're already set in half brakes. But when they're in full glide, they can get up to 35 to 40. So when you have two converging canopies and your canopy opens initially, you don't really have any control over if it's going to open straight ahead, which you hope it will, but sometimes it goes a little to the left. Sometimes you get a 180, and you're facing everybody else coming at you. So it's tricky. So we're trying to be very heads up and very careful, and the break off is very key to the safety issue.
7: Great. With the Skydiving Hall of Fame, can you just kind of walk us through the chronology of parachuting while skydiving? I mean, obviously, World War II, you have the parachute drops. Those were not recreational. They were more of a function rather than fun. But with the round canopies compared to today's technology?
8: I think that the way that I understand it, that, you know, there were some paratroopers that actually enjoyed their descent. Perhaps they weren't the ones that were going into the drop zones in Normandy. But after the war, there were a lot of parachutists who were interested in continuing to jump, and they created the Parachute Club of America, jumping what was only available, which was 28-foot round parachutes, 32-foot round parachutes, military surplus equipment, doing static lines and just initial hop and pop, short free falls. And it wasn't until the late 50s that two people actually managed to fly in proximity and exchange a baton. And in 1987, that was the first 100-person formation. And since then, things have just grown exponentially, and people have really discovered different modes and different attitudes in free fall. But it all basically evolved from military skydiving. It was also very popular in France. That was a country and a region that helped the evolution of sport jumping, and the Russians as well. So when the first international competitions were taking place in the 50s, it was always the Soviet bloc, yeah. you know, against the American bloc, and it was a very competitive environment. And now we couldn't build these big formations without the Russians.
7: Great.
8: So we're happy to have them aboard.
7: Good. What's the largest formation you've been in?
8: The current world record, 400 people.
7: Okay. So as you exit the airplane, what were you thinking? Or were you just totally concentrating on what you needed to do to make this happen?
8: Don't screw up. That's the number one thing that probably all of us were thinking.
7: Okay.
8: Don't get lost. Don't go low. One problem is if you do, you can stay high, and we try to form a stadium to make the approach. So you always have the ability to go down. Once you're below it, you're pretty much unable to get back up again. So what's going through my mind is just, who am I following? Where do I need to be? Am I staying in the slot? Basically, just like formation flying, you have to stay in the slot. Don't get acute and don't get quick. What's that word? I'm just learning formation flying now in my cheetah. Don't get...
7: behind the power curve?
8: Well, just don't get out.
7: Okay.
8: Like the guy in the right seat was always screaming, get in there, get in there. Yeah. So that's what's going on in my head. Get in there.
7: Great. And the Skydiving Hall of Fame. Let's talk a little bit about that.
8: Right now it's an online museum
7: and
8: Hall of Fame. And each year we induct people who have made great contributions to the sport, great contributions to the equipment side and the manufacturing side, and great pioneers of the sport. We hope to have a physical presence soon in Fredericksburg, Virginia, near our national headquarters. And all that is ongoing, and this is our opportunity to not only showcase skydiving to the aviation enthusiasts and all around the world here at AirVenture in Oshkosh, but also to make it known that there is a sport of skydiving that has a great legacy. It's aviation-related, and it is the Hall of Fame, and we are the Skydiving Hall of Fame Eagles.
7: Great. Not to put you on the spot, but about how many skydiving schools or places are there in the country?
8: That is a number I couldn't accurately give you, but I know that when I'm flying across country, that every little airport now seems to have a tandem operation in it. So I would say that near every college town, there's guaranteed to be a skydiving center.
7: All right. Good. Well, we've got one just down the road here in Amro. Some friends did the tandem jump for their 18th birthday.
8: Nice.
7: I haven't done that yet, so it convinced me why I should jump out of a perfectly good airplane.
8: Well, it'll be curious to see how many kids see this happening overhead, never forget that first jump and make that permanent impression, so that when they're 18, they're running out looking for a tandem center for themselves.
7: Yeah. All right. Well, Duffy, we appreciate you being with us and sharing some time this morning. When are the jumps?
8: I will be back up here for you, calling the action when they're here on Wednesday afternoon. We're looking Wednesday afternoon around 4 o'clock. And again on Friday afternoon, same time and early evening at about 7 o'clock. They're getting bussed up from the Chicago area to make these jumps. And the weather's looking good this week, so we're excited to put on a good show for you and give you something that people will never forget.
7: I'm looking forward to it. Duffy, great to have you with us. Appreciate you spending some time this morning. And do you have a physical presence on the field if someone wants to find out more about skydiving?
8: Yeah, I'll be actually, we do have a Hall of Fame. The Skydiving Hall of Fame and Museum has an exhibit here on the field. You can look it up in the guide. Come and visit us. We have talks there all week long and descriptions of the big formations that we've built in the past, and also talks from other pioneers in the sport.
7: Great. Appreciate you being with us this morning.
8: Thanks for the invite.
7: All right. And you're listening to From the Stand on EIA Radio.
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10: You're listening to EAA Radio. I'm Afterburner Al, and Jaymon G is joining us. And we have a special guest right now. It is Jack Pelton, who is the CEO of Cessna Aircraft. Thanks for joining us.
11: Well, thank you for inviting me.
10: You've had quite an air venture so far.
11: It's been exciting. We started the week off on Monday with what I think will become a page in the Cessna history book in unveiling the LSA airplane. And at the same time, we surprised people. We've been talking about the next generation piston airplane, which is a family of airplanes to eventually replace our Stationair and our Skyline. And we unveiled it with a quick teasing flyby and created quite a stir.
12: It was exciting to see that. It must have been fantastic for Cessna to unveil here at Oshkosh.
11: Well, for us, what was really exciting is it was for our employees. They've been working on this program for quite some time. And the chance for them to be able to showcase their pride and joy and get the reaction from, you know, the most significant place you want to get voice of the customers at Oshkosh with all the enthusiasts that are here. So it was a big day for them. It was validation of all the hard work that they've done. A little confusion because it was two completely distinct different products. And the NGP that flew by is in a formal flight test program as we speak. The LSA was truly an unveiling. And what's most remarkable about that is 10 weeks ago is when we cut the first piece of metal on that airplane. So for internally within the company, it also reestablished the fact that we are the innovation leader and we can, in fact, bring new product to market faster than anybody in the industry.
10: You kind of sort of started to speak to it, but I was interested to know when Cessna decided that it was time to go after the LSA market.
11: Well, I started looking at it long and hard last year, and I was looking at it from maybe a little different perspective than what LSA was initially established to do. I think there was a lot of talk that it was going to be a more of a grassroots ability to help people who maybe had lost their medicals or were going to lose their medicals. And the population of how big that was, to me, seemed a little small. In my other role as chairman of the General Aviation Manufacturers Association, we track every quarter new pilot starts, and we are deeply involved in a lot of the industry-related issues. And I think one of the biggest issues that I see facing us as an industry is new pilot starts and bringing young kids into aviation. And when you sit back and look at the data about in regards to that, the big issue is affordability. It's accessibility because our airports nowadays are harder. You can't just ride your bicycle down there and hang out at the airport walking up and down the rows of the airplanes. But probably more importantly, the cost is getting very, very high and very limited. So we looked at if we got the right product that we think it will really stimulate new pilot starts and bring people into aviation and make flying fun again, grassroots flying fun again. So we looked at it last year, the Sebring Light Sports Show. I took a team there, and we did kind of our own straw poll of walking around and learning about the products, about the industry. And on the way home from that show, I happened to be flying the airplane in there, but on the way home, I asked the team that I took. I said, "I'll challenge you guys to put together a compelling case to go build an airplane, and I need an answer by January of this year." So they came to me in January this year, and they said, "We've done all this research. We've looked at some potential designs. Here's where we think here's what we think we could get to do." And I said, "Okay, let's go build one and take it to Oshkosh." And that was 10 weeks ago.
10: It's interesting that you're coming out with this brand new design, which is probably an airplane for the every man and woman, and it's just like 50 years ago when you came out with the 172. You're celebrating 50 years of the 172, which is the every man and woman's airplane as well.
11: You know, that's an interesting comment. I don't think we really looked at it that way, but we think as we reflect on the great history of what the Skyhawk has provided in the last 50 years, that it is showing a resemblance of kind of reinventing single engine aviation again, and then of course, the natural migration to the next generation piston airplane. So it's exciting. I mean, the feedback we've gotten is overwhelming. I had to leave in the middle of the air show to go to a board of directors meeting, which they asked me what the heck I was doing with these unveilings, of which they're terribly supportive. I mean, the board's attitude is, "You guys know what you're doing. Tell us how much and when it's going to be done." But where I was going with the story is, I was in Providence, Rhode Island, and I was quickly coming back to jump on our plane to make the Young Eagles dinner last night that I hosted. And running across the hangar is this pilot, and he's a pilot on a Citation 10, and he's a young guy, and he said, "Oh, I just want to thank you for unveiling the LSA." And I said, "Did you already hear about it?" He said, "Well, we've been tracking the news stories and the lines." I said, "Well, explain to me, why you're so interested. Explain to me why you went out of your way to track me down to talk about it." He says, "I love to fly. I can't afford an airplane that I would really, an upper, either an old used airplane or the current LSAs." He says, "But if you launch this airplane, I will definitely buy one to satisfy my passion of flying and eventually teaching his kids to fly." And it's just really exciting to see that kind of grassroots buzz at the local airports.
12: Flight schools and Cessna dealerships are echoing that sentiment. I've talked to a number of them here at Oshkosh the last couple of days. They are truly excited about what this is going to do for light sport. I interviewed Larry Clymer of the FAA a couple of days ago, and he was ecstatic about your entry into light sport. He thinks, of course, that's his team, AFS 610, and mm-hmm. he's very excited about what your entry into the market is going to do to validate light sport to people who may have been a little bit, standoffish on the whole sport pilot issue.
11: There have been, I think, a lot of that is the reluctance as a consumer. If you're buying a product for anywhere from $60,000 to $100,000, I mean, that's serious money. This is not something that you you know, that you're got, that you can take lightly in your decision. So the I think there was a sense of, you know, how serious are these companies that are in there today going to be there for me tomorrow or the next 20 years? What kind of support am I going to get? And so certainly that's one of the big value equations that Cessna brings to the table, along with our Cessna pilot centers. We spent a lot of time in advance of this unveiling talking to our pilot centers to get feedback as to how would it be perceived. One of the early concerns many years ago was, would it take away from the Cessna Skyhawk sales? And would it take away from that market? And we actually, the feedback we got was exact opposite. It's going to bring people in, and then as they develop their flying skills, they're going to want to take their friends, and Skyhawk's the solution for that. So we're real excited.
10: I was pretty excited. Last month, I bought into a Cessna 172 partnership, and I was actually able to bring it up to Oshkosh and fly some Young Eagles in it, so I've been really excited about owning an airplane. My airplane is 1971, so we're coming up on about 35 years or so. The model is 50 years old. There's been some discussion about aging aircraft and so on and so forth. What, as a company, what kind of support are you giving to all those owners who are very satisfied with the Skyhawk model that's been around for 50 years?
11: Well, as a company, we have had a tradition and a philosophy that we continue to support out-of-production airplanes for forever. Now, when I say that, probably listening are some owners of 190s and 195s and other airplanes that support's tough to get just because we don't necessarily stock parts, or if you do have to have something built, it's expensive and it takes time. But, you know, with over 42,000 Skyhawks being produced, it's in our best interest to continue to support them. We also have a very strong philosophy on aging aircraft that it's in our best interest and the industry's best interest to continue to develop the necessary inspection programs and be supportive so that we can maintain our reputation of being the safest self-controlled industry in our nation. That's very critical.
12: Tell us a little bit about some other exciting things that are happening. I mean, there's other things in your jet market that are happening that's very exciting to a lot of our listeners.
11: Yeah, we've got so much going on. It's a great time for our industry, and most importantly for Cessna. The Citation Mustang that we do have here at the show, we launched in 2002, and we are so close to having it certified. It will announce that here before long. It's progressed very well. We have about 1,500 hours in the flight test program. It's already been bought off for single pilot operation. Structural life's been bought off with no special inspections. We're autopilot is done. We're in that final, and I don't want to tip my hand as to how many weeks, but we're about done for a complete certification of the airplane. Really, really proud of that. It's probably most important. It's meeting every one of its specification numbers. So as far as range and payload and everything that we set out to do, it's going to do. And that's another piece of our brand heritage is promises made, promises kept. And we want to make sure that the people who went out early and put their deposits down, that we don't let them down.
10: There were discussions earlier this week at Oshkosh about some of the issues affecting general aviation, such as airports being squeezed and of course, user fees. What else would you like to add to that?
11: Oh, you get me going on user fee. That is a national debate that we really, as in general aviation, have to make sure we band together and not get divided. The debate is really between the airlines and general aviation, and what the airlines want to do is separate general aviation into different classes. And a concern we have is, once you start doing that, it will eventually, whatever they propose, which we have never seen the actual FAA proposal on user fees, could have just detrimental effects. And in this role, Cessna's a global company, and I get a chance to travel the world. And when I am in other countries, I meet with general aviation enthusiasts and some of the clubs that are involved. And if we let what happens in Europe and other countries happen to us in the United States, it will absolutely crush our industry. I was in London last week and talking to a guy that flies a 172 out of a field. You know, every time he lands that airplane, he gets charged $150. Well, I mean, you know, and their fuel's twice what our fuel costs is, so it's a $200 an hour proposition to be flying a 172 around in the UK. That is devastating. I mean, we would not have events like Air Venture if we had those types of fees. And unfortunately, the airlines are clearly trying to just shift costs. That's their whole strategy. They haven't been able to manage their way clear of being profitable, and we as an industry shouldn't be having to take up the financial gamut for them. So we have to be careful that we don't let that happen. Our biggest advocates is going to be grassroots approach of all everybody in general aviation. When the final proposal comes out from the FAA as to what it will look like, to get with your local state and national representatives and make your voices be heard. It is impactful. I mean, when I talk to my congressman, when the letters are coming in, they respond because that's how they get elected. And whether you like the system or not, it does work in that regard. And right now, Congress is on our side because the airlines, one of the things they would like is to get congressional oversight out of the way. And we just cannot allow that to happen. Congress has been very good for our industry. They always fund the FAA at adequate levels. If there are shortfalls and we as an industry go back and ask, they always respond and make up the shortfalls. So the system works, and we shouldn't throw that out.
10: I want to talk a little bit more about future designs in the sense of upgrading. There was a big leap when Cessna came out with the new 172 after a production hiatus of several years. It seemed like the entire panel was upgraded, yet it was the same. With the fact that a lot of things are going glass, where do you see some of the new panel for the general aviation pilot and the single engine airplane?
11: Well, I think we've kind of crossed the bridge to moving general aviation into accepting glass. I think it's very analogous to going back to the heavier transport days when Boeing came out with the glass cockpits in the 757, 767. There used to be stories written in Flying Magazine about some of the more senior airline captains saying, I don't know if I can ever make this transition from round dials to glass. Well, we've been amazed. We thought that would be an issue for us also, and we've been amazed at general aviation pilots being far more adaptive and being able to recognize the enhanced safety that comes with the situational awareness of the glass panel. So we've made that first step. Now going forward, I think you're going to see more and more integration. Autopilots, flight directors, more information being made available up on the glass, whether it be charts for IFR use, whether it be NEXRAD weather. I think that is the direction that we're heading in, and all of that is just going to add to enhanced safety.
10: Mr. Pelton, thanks very much for joining us.
11: You bet.
10: Jack Pelton is the CEO of Cessna Aircraft. 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
13: And now joining us, also from Customs, is Patrick O'Brien, who's a pilot for Customs. And what aircraft do you fly?
14: Cessna Citation, which is our jet interceptor, Beech King Air 200, which is one of our apprehension assets, and the Cessna 210. I brought the Cessna 210 up here from Houston for the show.
13: Oh, wonderful. You've been flying for Customs how long?
14: Oh, about 6.5 years.
13: And before that, how did you get into flying?
14: Pure civilian. Actually, I started out to be a police officer. Got sidetracked with a flying career. So I had education in police science. Ended up at Embry-Riddle Aeronautical University. Mm-hmm. Graduated there and flight instructing, charter, freight, flew air ambulance in Montana when I got this job and moved to Texas, and here I am.
13: We talked to the people who patrol the northern borders out of Grand Forks, mm-hmm. but you're down in Texas with the southern border, a separate set of challenges.
14: Oh, absolutely. The traditional focus has been on the southern border, Mexico, Florida, with the drug trade, specifically narcotics trafficking is kind of what we're after. And we use the aviation assets to both support ground agents and also counter maritime and aviation threats, smuggling.
7: You said two words there that piqued my interest. You said interceptor and apprehension. Now, how do you use a citation as an interceptor? You're not chasing a 150 with it.
14: Absolutely. The Citation was specifically selected because of the straight wing and the slow flight capabilities of it, but we've modified it. It operates in a restricted category, a little higher weight, and the nose has been extended. We have an APG-66 radar, which is the same model on the F-16 fire control radar, so we can pick up air-to-air targets, and also there's a infrared camera turret hanging out of the belly, so it's a crew of two pilots and a sensor operator in the back.
15: Okay, so it's more of a surveillance aircraft to aid in intercepting. You're not actually the one chasing the guy down, are you?
14: Yes, we are.
15: Okay.
14: We've got the dash speed with the equipment and the weight. It'll do a dash of about 360 knots, and basically we'll get an aircraft maybe coming into the radar net that we're interested in. The alert interceptor sets a strip alert, and we have an 8-minute launch requirement. If we get the call, we're airborne in 8 minutes, heading for the target. The radar can pick him up basically 60 miles out, and we have a radar control center in March Air Force Base, California, communications with him nationwide, and he can give us vectors basically for the intercept until we get close enough to acquire him with our own radar, and then we come around and make the intercept, and we'll continue to follow the aircraft if he's of interest to us, and at some point we'll get an apprehension asset

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1: It's going, right. And we're interested in the math at the top, obviously.
2: Okay, I was noticing you're carrying handcuffs, but I can't imagine you get a chance to use them that often.
1: Well, you'd be surprised.
2: Okay. So you're involved in all facets of the operation.
1: Correct.
2: Just piloting.
1: We're on the. A lot of people see customs and think immediately of the airport and the inspector side. We are the investigations and enforcement side of the house. So we are all sworn law enforcement agents that we go through the same. It's actually, I think, up to 22 weeks now of federal law enforcement training. So we're all sworn officers and. If we're certain of something is narcotics, where the pilots get out of the airplane and we become police officers on the scene. So,
2: and I assume that when you get a radar lock on someone, your primary objective is to track them, but your secondary objective is to not let them know you're there.
1: Absolutely. If it's a covert intercept, what we'll do is basically give him a wide enough berth we can keep him on our radar, and then we'll come up close enough behind him that we can get the tail number. It's kind of like a police cruiser, getting your license plate number. We can run the tail number, find out crossings, criminal history, see if it's a stolen aircraft, make sure the tail number matches what it's supposed to be on. You know, if you're behind a Piper Aztec and the tail number comes back to a Beach Bonanza, and starts to smell pretty bad.
2: I would never even thought of that, but I guess it happens more than we know.
1: You bet.
3: Have you found more interest in law enforcement in the past couple of years? More people coming up and asking you about how do I work for U.S. Customs or some of the other federal agencies?
1: We do, and a lot of this is driven by airlines. When they quit hiring, of course, people are looking for any opportunities. But since 9/11, I think, like the military, we've generated a lot of interest, and we're getting a lot of interest here at the show. People asking what our requirements are and how to get on board.
2: I imagine you've actually run across pilots that were unemployed, and it's like, I just did it for the money.
1: The problem is it's easy money. Mm-hmm. And you sort of have to ignore the consequences because, the very minimum loss of license. I know I spent a great deal of money to get where I'm at today, and I'd hate to just walk away from that or ultimately be escorted away. Exactly, in prison, so.
2: You guys busy these days? Are we behaving, or?
1: Pretty much. It's slowed down a little bit. It's really a big cat and mouse game. Every time we get good at interdicting something, they'll figure out another way to do it. A lot of what happens now is they'll come up and they'll land short of the U.S. border and then bring it across, maybe horseback or backpack it across, that kind of thing. So,
3: I suppose that is the eternal challenge of this particular operation is trying to get ahead of the next person in advancement in techniques or technology.
1: Correct, yeah. And it's unfortunately, it's reactive, and we try to get intelligence about what's happening. We work closely with Border Patrol, different, sometimes even military intelligence, trying to figure out what they might be up to next.
3: It's got to be exciting.
1: I'll tell you what, it's cops and robbers and jet airplanes. It's a boyhood dream. It's a great job.
2: Got them all put together.
1: Absolutely.
3: Why do you even have to watch TV? I mean, you can live it.
1: That's right. It's a lot of fun, awfully challenging, and something different every day.
2: About how many hours a month do you fly?
1: It will vary greatly. Annually, the average is probably 400 hours. Combination of radar patrols and various other aspects. We do surveillance, I mentioned, in support of ground operations. The ground agents, when they want to follow a car, for instance, I brought the Cessna 210 up, and it's been modified with a big picture window and a special observation seat in the back, single seat. And we'll use that to assist the agents so they don't have to get close to a suspect if they want to tail him, and it's a covert surveillance kind of thing. But those can get to be some long days following cars around. So.
3: Training-wise, let's just talk a little bit just about specifically airplane-wise. Do you go to some place like Flight Safety or SIMCOM or something like that for some of your training, and then the interdiction portion of training, and maybe somewhere else?
1: Correct. Yeah, the Customs Service is kind of unique in law enforcement aviation, where we go out of our way to hire professional-grade aviators.

0: and then make them police officers, as opposed to, you know, the guy learning the job on the ground. The problem is you're not flying at that time. So our minimum standards are basically ATP standards, 1,500 total time, 500 multi-engine, 100 instruments, 75 night. So once you do that, again, 22 weeks in law enforcement school, everybody basically checks out the citation. So when you get back, we go to flight safety, get type rated in the 500 series citations. And, excuse me. After that, we have a national training center in Oklahoma City where we go up for tactics training, little formation flying and short landing and that kind of stuff.
1: What about weather? You guys operate in all weather?
0: Yes, sir, but that's kind of the driving factor on most of the smugglers are not going to be out there, generally speaking, in all weather aircraft. It's going to be VFR stuff, so when the weather gets real low, I mean, we fly if there's a administrative mission, but as far as doing a radar patrol, we might not do it if the weather's bad.
2: Because they probably won't be out there either.
0: Correct, but again, if there's something in the radar net, I have definitely been out at 3 in the morning skirting thunderstorms, chasing after some guy who's doing the same thing, so it can happen.
2: Well, we thank you very much for joining us. Patrick O'Brien, a pilot for U.S. Customs.
3: Were you in Oshkosh in 2022? Here's an interview from that year.
4: I'm Digital Dave.
5: And I'm Afterburner Al for 15
4: know,
5: more minutes.
4: Every time we fix the sound barrier, they break it again. Yeah, come on, man.
5: Yeah, we send it back for testing or something.
4: Yeah.
5: And speaking of testing, from NASA, Mark Sandine, a test pilot, welcome.
6: Yeah, good morning. Glad to be here.
5: And
4: Everybody thinks NASA's space.
5: Space, but no, it's
4: no. You fly a lot lower.
6: Yeah, the A.
5: It's aeronautics.
6: First A.
5: Yeah, the yeah. aeronautics, yep. And there's so much in certainly the aeronautics realm that NASA has done. I mean, the Forerunner created the original data for the airfoil,
4: mm-hmm.
5: and all the testing, which a lot of airfoils are still kind of based off of. So that's something that you, as a NASA test pilot, certainly have to go out there and do the end, or at least try to suss out the theoretical that's going on.
6: Yes, yes, and one in the more aeronautics realm, we do a lot of atmospheric science. I'm based out of Langley, Virginia, mm-hmm. and we traditionally have a lot of aeronautics, and we have giant wind tunnels there, which are very fascinating if you ever have a chance to even go see them. But our focus recently has been more on the atmospheric science side, so we are trying to develop better ideas of how clouds form and how weather works in both short-term and long-term forecasting so we can just understand, you know, how the climate moves and what it does.
4: So you're telling me that part of your job is to fly in all the situations and ways that we're taught not to.
6: Well,
4: flying into icing, flying into clouds, flying into
6: storms. NOAA does a lot of that.
5: Yeah, right? NOAA's the hurricane
4: hunter. Well,
5: NOAA's
4: the storms, yes.
5: Yeah.
6: So they go more directly at it, and we more try and get more at the long-term science end. So one example is we have we just finished a long project where we had a King Air fly at about 28,000 feet, and then we have a Falcon jet, an old Coast Guard aircraft, fly low in the clouds. And that Falcon jet has all these in-situ instruments that suck in the air around it and kind of tell the humidity, temperature, all those parameters. And then you have the King Air fly overhead simultaneously with a laser radar and a polarimeter and spit down information and try and figure out all the different particles that are in that column. And then once you understand all the different particles that are in that column, you can kind of say, hey, why did this cloud form? Where did it come from? And so that's kind of an example of how we figure out what goes on in the atmosphere, and then scientists throughout the U.S. and different universities and the world take that information.
5: That's really fascinating that basically you're doing a compare and contrast flight.
6: Yeah, you can say that. We're just collecting as much data as we can.
4: Well, yeah, each one has different sensor suite.
5: Yeah, and, mm-hmm. and once in there, it says, okay, this is what an aircraft is experiencing right now. And then the other is a look down to kind of analyze.
4: Hey, is it wet down there?
5: Yeah. How's it going? I think I got the better deal.
4: Yeah, exactly.
6: Well, you could argue from the test pilot perspective, would you rather be in the one that's kind of just chugging along, or would you rather be the one that's flying around the clouds and maneuvering around?
4: That's true.
5: So you guys are a different breed, aren't you?
4: Yeah.
5: What are some of the other projects you've worked on?
6: Yeah, in the more aeronautics realm, I'm involved in the electrified powered flight demonstrator. So we're trying to work to reduce carbon emissions in aviation, get that single aisle passenger aircraft to have to utilize some of that cleaner electric power. So it's been a fascinating project
4: now,
6: for me.
4: You've got a couple different programs going on. Is this the new one where they're talking about the 20 megawatt generator and all the thrusters?
6: No, that's the that's an X aircraft.
4: Okay.
6: And most of the X aircraft, right, because of their nature, are sent out to California, where there's a lot of space, a lot of big air, you know, and flat land you can deal with. Whereas Lang is a little more congested, so we have less of those X planes. And this project is using industry partners to develop electric aircraft and utilizing their expertise alongside NASA's to figure out how we can better, you know, put batteries on aircraft and help make that cleaner emissions a reality.
4: Well, being as you're a naval aviator, you like noise and smoke, though.
6: I do like noise and smoke. Sometimes I do miss the greater noise and smoke that occurs out in California.
4: Yeah. It's nothing like that afterburner. I don't get that afterburner kick from this little button marked turbo.
6: Yeah, I don't have afterburners anymore. I had those in the Navy, but
5: yeah,
6: right
5: and
6: now.
5: You mentioned the Navy. Talk just a little bit about side. Kind of how you grew into the NASA role from where you came from.
6: Yeah, absolutely. So I went to ROTC at Cornell, and I studied engineering while I was there. And so that kind of set me on a good path where when I finished my ROTC time there, I joined the Navy as a prospective naval aviator and went to Pensacola to start that whole training and get my wings of gold. And I was selected to fly Super Hornets, so F-18Es.
4: Oh, that's nice.
6: Yeah.
4: That's tough duty. Yeah.
6: Yeah, it was pretty fascinating going out a few deployments out on the Lincoln CVN-72, and then I transitioned as a test pilot. Not really transition, but just another step in the career. And I did test pilot school out in the UK, actually. Had an opportunity to go to Empire Test Pilot School.
4: He flew on the wrong side of the road there.
6: They do have their own unique rules in the air as well.
5: Yeah.
6: The Battle of Britain lives on in the sense that military aviation reigns a little more supreme in the UK. And it's a real legacy from them. It's fascinating. But anyway, so from that test pilot world, I eventually made my way to NASA after... And that gave me the background to be able to apply to this job.
4: On the aviation side of NASA's research, we've been doing this type of research for 70 years now. I mean, I don't know when they started, 1930s. Hasn't everything been invented yet? I mean, that's the mindset that the average person is probably wondering.
6: Well, that's one of the wonderful things about working at NASA is it's humbling because every day I'm working with smart people who do things outside of their jobs that I'm like, I wish I had both the time and capacity to learn as much as you have. And it helps me to grow all the time to just see all the new boundaries that are out there, both personally and for our understanding of science aeronautically and in space.
5: Well, that's, you know, when you become a NASA employee, you grow excess brain capacity.
4: It's brain 2.0.
5: I wanted to ask you about test pilot school. Could you describe a little bit kind of what's involved at that? I mean, I'm sure there's a lot of book work, but then going out, is there certain maneuvers that you learn as a test pilot? Because test pilot is just that. It's you're testing unknown stuff. Are there some basics and you kind of pivot off of that?
6: Yeah. So test pilot, the current culmination of test pilot school is designed to let you go out there, say the government wants to purchase a new aircraft and you're going to go out there for a week and fly it and evaluate all aspects of this, say, new fighter that the government's going to buy. And you're going to say, this is good, this is bad, this is good, this is bad, and I recommend we purchase it or recommend this, this, and that. And that's kind of the old school way that test pilot worked. So they're building up all these fundamentals to understand how the systems work, understand how the performance works. Is the aircraft going to turn quick enough inside a BFM to ACM engagements, and are the systems there to be able to navigate appropriately? There's a whole end-to-end understanding, and so test pilot school is building blocks in each of those areas to then allow you to do that overall evaluation. And in modern times, there's a lot more systems testing going on, so they've really modified the curriculums because we do so much with systems now. Aircraft is a flying body of systems to do the mission we need out there.
5: Yeah, so I think a lot of it now is because so much testing is done either in computers or sort of ground testing that can mimic the air. You don't have to go up. This is not Muroc dry lake bed anymore in the late 40s.
6: We wish it was in some ways.
4: Well, so much fly-by-wire stuff. He's not really the test pilot. He's the computer is.
5: Yeah.
4: He's just telling it what he wants it to do.
5: But it's still dangerous, though. Like, yeah. It can still be dangerous.
4: Oh, the danger's still there,
5: There's, I mean, test pilot, it's kind of you're flying an unknown. It's a lot more known unknown. Sorry, I'm quoting Donald Rumsfeld
4: known
5: sort
4: unknown,
5: of.
4: Yeah. Just don't fly an airplane with the computer nicknamed Hal.
5: Right. What do you see? What are some future projects that you may be working on that you can reveal?
6: Well, long term, the EPFD project is expected to take a long time. So I do expect that to continue to take more and more of my time. We have some deployments planned out to the more airborne science. So hear more about the airborne science stuff after this. Another project that we will continue to work on is supporting rocket launches. So we go out there and they're studying things about the magnetosphere. And we simply have cameras in the windows, but we get high altitude where the cameras can see clearly and track kind of ions moving in the magnetosphere.
4: That's quite a camera.
6: It is. Well, they're actually, you can buy similar cameras. We just modify them slightly and point them in the right direction, and they're high up. So it's amazing what you can do with off-the-shelf stuff.
4: Yeah, yeah, with hackers.
5: So one last question, because what are some of the things we're learning about the atmosphere now that we're running up to space so much, both civilian, NASA's a civilian agency, but sort of the government-backed versus the contractors that have been running up, and what are we learning about going up and down from space, do you know?
6: Well, I would say what we continue to learn is the massive complexity of the Earth, the human environment, and space. Mm-hmm. So as we continue to make steps, we continue to see how complicated things are and how we need to continue to learn about it and study it and how important it is.
4: And how ignorant we were back then during those missions, those first space missions.
5: Yeah. Mark, we really thank you for coming in today.
6: Yeah, thank you guys. It's been great.
4: Very good.
5: Mark Sandeen is a test pilot with NASA and emphasizing the aeronautics portion
4: of it. The first A, yes.
5: And don't ask him about the
4: second
5: S.
4: A. Yeah.
5: Just A.
4: Sorry, I only work A.
5: You're listening to EAA Radio.
7: Let's go back to 2013 for this classic interview.
8: Today I'm joined with a studio full of individuals. We have Dennis Dames, we have Anthony Dean, and Kedrick Sands. All these gentlemen are from the Bahamas. And what's going on in the Bahamas?
9: Well, the Bahamas is a place where everyone want to come and visit. It's a unique place. Bahamas is a country made up of 700 islands and keys. A lot of people don't realize that. Even though the Bahamas is a small country, the Bahamas have more islands than the entire Caribbean. We have a task, the police department that is, of patrolling the entire 100,000 square miles of water on land in the Bahamas.
8: Now, it sounds like that's the perfect opportunity to use aviation, because getting from island to island, one would imagine it's very hard to do that with anything other than flying.
9: Yes, you're right. Well, we have two means. One is flying, and one is by boat.
8: Okay. And what kind of airstrips do you have? Do you have airstrips on every island? Or
9: all the major islands.
8: Okay.
9: The major islands have airstrips. You can find the smaller islands. You only can get it by boat. The major islands, airstrip on each island. You have facilities on all those islands that persons who want to fly in to any one of the major islands, it is no problem.
10: And some of the islands have more than one airport. Like Andros has about four airports. That's one of our largest islands. Eleuthera has three. And, of course, Eleuthera, the acronym for that is Island of Freedom. And Abaco has two. And most of the islands, we have what we call port of entry. We have customs and immigration to make sure we check in. And we also have about 40 private islands, owned by individuals who own the keys.
8: Now, for a lot of people think of the Bahamas, I think there's this very far off place and it's very hard to get to, and how am I ever going to get to the Bahamas? But that's not true from what I understand.
10: No, it's only 50 miles away from the coast of Florida, the first airport, which is called Bimini.
8: So, I mean, literally, you can get there in just minutes in your airplane if, you know, to fly on over there, 50 miles.
10: It's only a step away.
9: 20, 25 minutes, depending on the type of airplane you're flying.
8: And, you know, that's not really that much, that long over a body of water. But it is flying over the ocean. Do you guys have any literature or any recommendations to pilots on how they can do that kind of flight over water?
10: Well, we have a boot inside the pavilion where our general aviation pilot, experimental pilots, sports pilots, we come by and we tell them and we show them how easy and simple it is. We have a brochure that also gives the amount of runways we have, the length, and whether it's fuel availability and all the rest of that.
8: Now, I have also heard that you're trying to attract more individuals to fly into the Bahamas, so you're actually having some, like, general aviation rallies and home-built rallies.
10: That is correct. Mr. Greg Roll, who is in charge of aviation for the Ministry of Tourism, he goes throughout the United States to different air shows and try to promote the Bahamas in terms of general aviation.
8: So when's your next rally for pilots to fly to the Bahamas?
10: Unfortunately, Ms. Rule is not here. he has, that is his portfolio, but we come here on his request to talk to the pilots and to let them know how simple and easy it is to get into the Bahamas.
8: Okay, well, maybe if you don't have the answer, do you have a website that would maybe these people could look at?
10: That is correct. Matter of fact, Mr. Rule is responsible for, at the end of every month, we have what we call a fly-in, where a group of pilots get together, leave Florida, and go to different islands every end of the month. And it's on the webpage.
9: Bahamas.com.
10: Yeah.
8: Okay, so this isn't like a once-a-year thing. You've got events all the time to bring people over to the Bahamas.
10: That is correct.
8: That's wonderful. And what do you have any idea what goes on at these events, or am I, again, talking to the wrong individual?
10: Well, basically, it's for pilots who come there. We show them how simple it is in there. While we're there, we give them the Bahamian hospitality. And, of course, you know that it's fun. Fun, fun.
8: Excellent. And, you know, I've been to the Bahamas. I've been there twice. I went there on my honeymoon. Had a great time. And there's a lot of things to do in the Bahamas. I mean, can you tell us about some of the things that you guys have down there?
9: Yeah, there's a whole lot of things you can do in the Bahamas. If you like water, remember the Bahamas is made up of water of 100,000 square miles. Now, once you go to some of these islands, you can swim with dolphins. You can literally swim with sharks. I'm saying sharks don't scare the people. By the way, sharks don't attack people. What shark does is they attack fish.
8: Right.
9: And if you're holding a fish, then you know what happened, right?
8: Yeah. Nothing good.
9: Nothing good, exactly. And of course, you can swim with pigs. In one of the islands.
8: Swim with pigs.
9: Yes.
11: Daniel Key.
9: Daniel Key.
8: This kind of sounds like a joke. When pigs swim.
11: Pigs fly, but pigs swim as well.
9: Yeah.
10: Actually, when the boat pulls up to this particular island, the pigs swim out to the boat, and people just feed the pigs. It's not Walt Disney.
8: This is not what I expected to be swimming with pigs. Are these big pigs? Are these little pigs?
10: Regular-sized pigs are about 150, 200 pounds.
11: About 70 pounds.
8: I never knew that pig swam.
11: We didn't know it until we saw it.
10: Matter of fact, it was a tourist who brought it to my attention. I live in the Bahamas, didn't even know about it until about 3 years ago.
8: Well, you know, that happens here in town. I live here in town in Oshkosh, and, you know, there's so many people who never come out and experience this show. I mean, sometimes some things in your backyard are the last thing you know about. So, now, before we came in here, I was actually, you guys mentioned that Captain Dennis Dames, I'm sorry, you're actually the person who caught the Barefoot Bandit.
9: Well, I had a hand in catching him.
8: You had a hand in catching him.
9: Yes.
8: So for some of those people who don't remember, who was the Barefoot Bandit?
9: Well, the Barefoot Bandit was a young man who stole, he's an American, who stole... I understand he breaking the people's homes at night.
10: Barefoot.
9: Doing it barefoot, yes. He stole aircrafts. He stole cars, aircrafts, and he flew. The FBI was after him, was chasing him. The local authorities in the states where he were committing these crimes were chasing him. He stole his aircraft, and he flew to Bahamas, and he flew to one of the islands called Abaco.
11: Abaco.
8: Now, if I remember, he wasn't a pilot.
10: Nope.
9: No, he was not a pilot.
10: He was not a pilot. He got to fly the plane based on videos and stuff.
8: So a non-pilot can fly the Bahamas. Anybody can do it.
10: That's right.
9: There you go.
11: Great point.
8: So he flew to the Bahamas to get away because, you know, we were tracking him down. And how did he...
9: He crashed landed.
10: He crashed landed in the water.
11: He did not land the plane.
9: Right. But it's wild.
8: Okay. Don't take flying lessons from the Barefoot Bandit. Okay, so he crash landed, and then what?
9: And then what he did was, in the island of Abaco, what he did was he mingled with some of the locals. You know, Abaco is an island that made up of both black and white.
8: Yeah,
9: and you know, it's a white gentleman, and he made himself
10: Fit right in.
9: He blended right in the island of Abaco until he broke into somebody's home in Abaco. And then he stole a boat. And when he stole the boat, he went to another island called Eleuthera. And it's the island of Eleuthera where he was caught. What he did was, I understand they give him some conch salad,
10: Bohemian
9: delicacy, a bowl of conch salad and collect beer.
10: He fell asleep.
9: And one of the collect beer, that's a Bohemian beer. If you have too much of that, it'll knock you out.
8: Did you bring any along with you? That's my first question.
10: You got to come to the Bahamas.
8: Oh, okay. Yeah. All right. So he drank too much and he passed out.
9: Right. Yes. Well, he came to what happened is persons in the neighborhood in the island, they realized who he was. They contacted the police, and he had a weapon with him, and there was a small shootout. There was a small shootout where he ran aground on one of the islands, and the police was right there with him, and we were able to nab him.
8: Excellent, I'm hoping no one was hurt during the shootout.
9: No, nobody was hurt during the shootout.
8: That's
10: a good part of it.
8: That's good to hear.
9: Yeah.
8: Excellent, and I'm assuming you shipped him back to the United States. And said, we don't want that kind of riffraff here.
9: Right. Well, we put him on. You know, I'm in charge of the police air support service.
8: Okay.
9: And I had my plane go down. We put him on the police plane and fly him back from Eleuthera back into Nassau, and he was barefoot.
8: Well, you know, if you're gonna start with the theme, just keep going.
9: Yeah, yes.
11: That's the signature.
9: But what we did was, when they took him to court, he couldn't go to court barefoot. So they bought a pair of sneakers. And of course, we contact the FBI, and we hand them over to the FBI.
8: Now, did you give him flying lessons on the way back and tell him this is how you actually land an airplane?
9: Well, no. We had a joke was some boys in saying, man, listen, y'all bring this guy on the police plane. This guy may stole the police plane. We said, no, we fully armed here. No, this ain't happening.
8: Yeah, it's one thing to steal an airplane from the middle of nowhere where no one's looking. It's another thing to steal it from the police when they're
9: exactly.
8: flying it.
9: Yeah.
10: Unarmed.
8: Unarmed. In handcuffs. Well, Bahamas sounds like a great place. Sounds like you got lots of resources for people who want to fly into the Bahamas. Once again, if people are on the grounds here, where can they come and talk to you about flying to the Bahamas?
10: We're in the Federal Pavilion building right across the road from you. And we have a booth there called the Islands of the Bahamas. As they walk in, they'll see it because it's one of the most beautiful booths in the pavilion.
8: Excellent.
9: As a matter of fact, Gareth, we have a video that is being displayed there that you can actually see the island of Exuma, and you'll see the most beautiful water anywhere in the world.
8: Yes, I do know that when I was there, it is beautiful, crystal clear water and reefs you can go see. Wonderful, wonderful time that we had. My wife and I went to the Bahamas. And now, if people aren't here at AirVenture, how can they find out this information about flying to the Bahamas?
10: Like we say, go on the webpage, Bahamas.gov, and all the information that they require, they can pull it up.
8: All right. Well, unfortunately, we're out of time, but I thank you for joining us. Again, this has been Dennis Dames, Anthony Dean, and Kendrick Sands from the Bahamas, and you're listening to EAA Radio.
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13: Hey, good morning. Welcome from the Ronscott Communications Center. We are live. 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A great show in store for you today. We're going to be talking with some ladies who are in aviation and also our friends to the north, the Canadian Snowbirds. And we look forward to that. Right now, joining me is a very special guest, and very, very pleased and honored to have Florence Schutze Reynolds with us today. And Schutze, good morning and welcome.
14: Good morning.
13: You know, I've been coming to this show since 1981. That was the first year that I was at Oshkosh. And I have learned through the years that no matter how many times you've been here, you're going to run into someone who's been here more than you have or has a lower EIA number than you have. And in this morning's case, it's a brand new thing. It's day six or day five, six, whatever. It's Friday. I'm starting to get a little tired, right? And then I meet you. You're 94, and you're so full of energy, and you've been here all week, and you've been working all week. You're putting me to shame. And Schutze is one of the original WASP, Women Air Force Service Pilots. And again, we are so pleased to have you with us today.
14: It's great to be here.
13: Now, you have been to Oshkosh before, correct?
14: We started coming in 1993.
13: Okay. And how have you seen it changed over the years?
14: Oh, it's great. I mean, it's bigger, it's better, and I think this year is the best yet.
13: Good, good.
14: You couldn't have been better. I'm glad I came. I almost said no, okay. And then the CAF made it possible, and like I said, I may be dumb, but I'm not stupid.
13: You came from a very supportive family, and I read some of your bio. You did announce at the dinner table that you were going to learn how to fly, and everybody kind of chuckled, but you proved them wrong, didn't you?
14: That's right. I was 7 years old.
13: Uh-huh.
14: My father said, I think you youngsters should decide what you're going to do with your life. And he turned to me and he says, you're too young. We'll get to you in a couple of years. And I said, Dad, I'm going to learn how to fly. They all laughed. Later on, I had the laugh. It's the last one.
13: You learned to fly right after high school, joined the civilian pilot training program, correct?
14: That's right.
13: And there was, if I remember correctly, your flight instructor had a quota for as many men as he could get signed up for the program. He could take a woman. Was that correct?
14: No, the way it was, this was a non-college group.
13: Okay.
14: In which you competed for a flight scholarship of 35 hours. So I signed up. I had to take a physical first to get into ground school. There was about 45 to 50 men, two girls in the class. They told us on my first session that at the end of this course, we would all take the government written exam for a private pilot's license. First five highest would get a 35-hour flight scholarship, but only one girl in the five. One of the five.
13: Okay.
14: And luckily, I was in the five. I had it for a whole week, and then they took it away from me.
13: Oh.
14: And I'm, why? And they said, well, the war in Europe is going poorly. We need, girls don't fly, girls don't go to war. So we're going to give it to number six. And I said, the hell you are. And I fought him, and I said, my argument was, you gave me the flight scholarship, it's mine. You can't give away something that don't belong to you. So in order to shut me up, they gave it back to me.
13: Determined it would be the word, right?
14: Well, yes, that yes. would be a more polite word than what I was thinking of.
13: And what was the airplane that you soloed? What did you solo in?
14: I soloed in a Piper Cub.
13: Oh, good. And from there, what did you fly? Was all of your initial training in the Piper Cub?
14: It was 35 hours, and by that time, I got my private pilot's license, and 2 months later, it was Pearl Harbor, and everything changed. And Cochrane had her program. It was an experiment. Mm-hmm. I applied for it. I had all the requirements. As a matter of fact, I had, in some cases, more time than those who were admitted. But I wasn't old enough, so I had to wait to get old.
13: When you said Cochrane, just to clarify, that's Jackie Cochran. She had a program where she was trying to get women into the armed forces. Now, this is sort of running parallel to how we ended up with the actual WASP program, correct?
14: Well, it was the WASP program. She had approached the government. She was good friends with Roosevelt. She went to Elder Roosevelt and said, if we go to war, it looked very likely, women are an untapped resource. and that women could fill the jobs within the continental United States. So Corcoran had a job at $1 a year. She knew every woman that had a license in the United States. So she had something to deal from.
15: Right.
14: The war broke out. We were going to have this experiment. She went to England, took 25 women pilots with her who were highly experienced, and they joined the Air Transport Auxiliary in England. She stayed there, came back, and the program started. Nancy Love had already arranged for 27 women to be hired directly into the ferry command. They had the 200-hour horsepower rating and the time, and Corcoran was in charge of the training. The it would be a regular Army course, and Corcoran would be head one. She would be over Nancy Love.
15: Okay. So where did you do most of your flying?
14: We did all our flying in a major field, Sweetwater, Texas.
15: Okay. And from there, where did you go?
14: I was assigned to Merced Air Force Base in California.
15: All right. Had you done much traveling before you joined the WASP?
14: Heavens no. I was fresh out of school.
15: So what was that like picking up? Now you've obviously very determined. You've become a pilot. You made sure that you got that taken care of. Now you go to Sweetwater, Texas from Pennsylvania. Uh-huh. It had to be a little bit of a shock getting off the train there.
14: No, it was a new adventure. I couldn't wait. Oh, this is great. But I met people from different strata of life. There were six in the bay, and each one was a little different. One was a blackjack dealer. One was an artist who specialized in Japanese art. One was a school teacher. One was a housewife from Hollywood, California. I got to make friends with her because I love movie stars.
15: Okay.
14: And then, of course, there was me.
15: Wow, what a group. And I'm sure you have some stories that are probably very entertaining. We were talking about one just before we went on the air, something about a traveling baseball team, I think.
14: Yes. To complete the course, the course was the same as the Air Cadets except for the last phrase, in which we did more cross-country flying rather than the formation and the gunnery, which we didn't need. And it was required a 1,000-mile solo cross-country in an AT-6 and a 500 in a steerman without any radio, was all dead reckoning. And this was on the steerman flight, 500. We were issued our duty uniform, the jacket, the slacks, and the flight cap. And before we went on, we had our orders, regular Army orders, and the lieutenant was in charge, and we were told no insignia. Absolutely no insignia. Anybody asked who you are, you're a baseball team. You're going around the country to entertain the troops. And that was fine. We ended up at this hotel in Oklahoma City. We were tired. We were hungry. And he gives us again, remember, you're a baseball team, and I'll take care of the paperwork. So we go in, and we're sort of jostling each other. When you were young, we're tired. And it gave the impression that we were tied together. And from there came this rumor that we were living proof the Germans were using women in combat, and we were the first group on our way to the prison camp. The next morning, we were having breakfast, and some elderly gentleman, I think he was at least in his mid-30s, came over to the table, and he said, I think it's great of you girls giving up your time to entertain the troops. Damn it, don't you know there's a war on? And we said, yes, how's that going? That was one of my favorite stories.
15: Oh, it is. It is. And asking how it's going, that was really, shifting gears a little bit. That was sort of a sobering moment for you. Your brother AJ was in the war, and you asked him how it was going.
14: Yes, he was in the Merchant Marine. Uh-huh. He was busy. He was assigned to a ship carrying tanks. And he was able to come home from New York to my place when it wasn't too far. It was Thanksgiving. I had my telegram telling me to report. So it was sort of a farewell for me and a lovely goodbye for him. And I talked to him, and I said, we're Americans. We win wars, and I hope it isn't over before I finish this flight training course. And I said, by the way, AJ, how's war going? And he said to me, well, sis, we're not winning. That was a sober thought. Up to that point, flying was my first primary, and loving country was second. It has changed, and it has changed ever since. Loving country is first. I'll do anything for my country.
15: With that, we're going to take a short break and come back with more. One of the original WASP, Florence Schutze Reynolds, so pleased to have you here this morning. You're listening to From the Stand on EIA Radio.
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17: Again, this is Magneto Mel, and you are listening to EAA Radio here at AirVenture.
18: And I'm stuck, Mike. I'm stuck, Mike.
0: Because my mic is stuck.
17: There we go. Yes. Now, see, it's just for theatrical effect. That's it. We're getting on it this year. And we are joined right now by Sue Lurvy. Did
19: yes.
17: I say your
19: Correct.
17: Name right? Okay.
19: Correct.
17: And you are going to talk to us about EAA's library services.
19: Indeed.
17: And you started with, actually, here over the break, a little bit of a discussion about this. And Mike had asked Sue who their patrons are. So,
0: well, see, I didn't even know EAA had a library, so I'm thinking...
19: We are a well-kept secret.
0: You go in, you borrow things, you check them out, you bring them back, but that is not what you're doing.
19: That is not what we're doing. The library is there as a research facility, and I do a lot of that. Just answer questions, just kind of like the biggest aviation reference desk going.
0: That's what I had in my mind as the picture. You are the reference desk.
19: In a manner of speaking, yes.
0: Okay, great. And who are your patrons then?
19: Well, EAA members, as well as the public, generally speaking, get a lot of questions from modelers. They want to know paint schemes and 3D drawings and things like that. We have a tremendous archive. So, of old modeling magazines, which our modelers rely on heavily for their work, and that we have a collection of probably around 10,000 books, monographs, and over 600 aviation magazine titles, journal titles, and dating back to actually the very late 1800s. Of course, they're not aviation journals then. Kind of like
17: Hope journals.
19: Hope journals. Okay, Scientific American. The Dreamers journals and things. Large collection of aviation or aircraft manuals. Pilot operating manuals, overhaul manuals, maintenance manuals, that kind of thing, and as well as photographs, hundreds and hundreds of thousands of photographs.
0: Wow!
19: And that does not include the photographic archive that EAA has created of the convention and its history since. I want to say 1985. The library archive, photographic archive, goes up to 1985. Then the photo department's archive starts about then and comes forward.
0: So if I worked for you, I would be on the edge of my chair waiting for that next phone call to come in so that I could dive into that photographic archive. Because the things that one would find when you're not really expecting to find a thing, I'm sure are just a guess.
19: Are the things that you find. Yes, they are. They are the little pearls in the sea. And it's quite a lot of fun, actually.
0: I'm sure.
17: So, well, if it's not, as you say, a lending library.
19: No.
17: So what exactly are people...
19: Well, I should clarify that, and that we do lend through interlibrary loan.
17: Okay.
19: And if there is a specific book that an EAA member is unable to locate anywhere else, they can contact me through email, and we'll get with their local library or university library, and we can do an interlibrary loan that way. But a direct loan, we do not.
17: And that's something you have a network with other library services for?
19: It's very informal. It's very informal. They're just they just email me and say, I have this patron who wants this book, and I email them back and say, okay. And we work it out.
0: So for plans and drawings then, is there maybe a nominal fee for duplication, or how does that work?
19: Plans and drawings are kind of another story.
0: Mm.
19: Plans and drawings are there for, seriously, for research and for archiving purposes.
0: So for a restoration or a rebuild, if someone is going to try to rebuild or
19: We do
0: emulate?
19: Not sell plans. And that's kind of a policy.
0: Okay.
19: We do not sell full sets of plans so that you can build a man flying carrying type aircraft.
0: Mm-hmm.
19: There's a liability thing issue there, and that has to be dealt with.
0: So
19: now, if you've already acquired a set of plans and you're missing some pages or something, And I have the plans in the archives. We can supply you with those missing drawings.
17: Now, is the liability dependent upon how much you, what amount, percentage of something you send out?
19: No, not necessarily.
17: Or
18: whether it's critical versus non-critical components.
19: You just kind of have to use your own judgment. Mm-hmm. I'm not going to copy 75% of a set of plans for someone and send them out.
17: Right.
19: If you're missing a few pages, and we have the plans, I'll duplicate those for you so that your set is complete. But we don't have the facilities to do that. They have to be sent out, and there are charges for that kind of thing. But the plans are mainly there for historic purposes and for research, that's kind of the way we like to look at it.
17: Well, now you said that I don't recall if this was before we came live or while we were on the air, but most of your correspondence these days is through electronic means, and
19: right.
17: The internet has just, especially for reference and information management, has just revolutionized. It doesn't even seem to be an appropriate or sufficient word.
19: Yeah, absolutely, absolutely. And people just need to be aware. You must be able to trust your sources. So therefore, if you find it on the internet, is it true or isn't it true? And so verification is really important. And I'm not saying that I use the internet all the time myself. But I do check sources to make sure that the information that I'm finding is the truth and not just something someone posted back in 19 whatever. And
17: it sounds good.
19: It sounded good, and they left it up there, and it's there for eternity and that. But we do a lot of email requests for information.
17: So it's a little bit higher in verification process than, say, Wikipedia.
19: Yeah.
17: Yeah.
19: Absolutely. Absolutely.
17: It's good to know.
19: Yes.
18: Sue, you've mentioned something about a library sale that's coming up. You want to talk about that?
19: Indeed. It's not coming up. It's happening.
18: Okay.
19: And I ran out on them, actually, to come down here.
18: Well, we appreciate that.
19: And I'm delighted to do that. Sure. Every year, library has a used book sale. And so through donations, we get duplicates in the library. And so we put those books up for sale, as well as any kinds of photographs that we may have. Got some old sectional maps that are duplicate to the collection. Many old aviation magazines, journals, back from the 20s, the 30s, and the 40s. Some Aero Digest, some Air Trails and things. Kind of collectors like. Have some of those. Sportsman's Pilot, a wonderful magazine to collect. It just so well done, beautiful magazine. And then we have manuals, aircraft manuals that people donate to us that are duplicate to the collection. And so we just mark it all and put it up there.
18: Wow. So in about the minute we have left, what's the hours and the location for the sale?
19: The library is located on the lower level of museum. And hours are from 8 until 5 every day except Thursday. I believe the museum closes at 3 for the gathering. So the library will close then as well. But right through the weekend, we're there. Come and take a look. There's a lot of nice stuff that will fill your shelves.
18: Wow, that sounds cool.
17: And then Beyond Air Venture, how do people
19: Beyond Air Venture,
17: do business with this with your your services?
19: Is for the services, they contact me by email, slurby@eaa.org, or give me a call, 920-426-4848.
17: Fantastic. Thank you very much.
18: Thanks, Sue.
19: You're welcome.
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18: Stuck Mike.
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21: And here we are at the last segment of our hour, an attitude adjustment here on EAA Radio, the voice of EAA. And we've got another guest in the studio with us. Surprise, surprise. We're kind of making a habit of that.
22: Oh, we're quick switch. Quick switch phenom.
21: Can't say that too quickly, though. Richard Hogan, welcome.
23: Thank you very much. Glad to be here.
21: Glad to have you here. Richard is an aviation enthusiast, which all pilots should be. aircraft builder and designer, president of EAA Chapter 1415 in Woodstock, Georgia. Aircraft projects for over 20 years. So you've been involved with some stuff.
23: Got a lot of good friends, and we've had an awful lot of fun.
21: And you you used to be the CFO for ISES Corporation.
23: Yes.
21: Now you're working on the Innovator aircraft and the commuter craft, which you're here to tell us a little bit about, I understand.
23: That's what I understand as well. Thank you.
21: Well, that's good that we're all on the same page.
23: That's good.
21: So tell us a little bit about the commuter craft.
23: Well, the commuter craft was a vision that we had, a group of us in the EAA chapter, have always talked about what we could do to help build aviation. And we wanted to create something exciting. Some of us have had our ambitions of building our own airplanes and making something that will really change. We all want to change the world, right? So that was the concept, make a better airplane, make it safe, make it really something that brings people into aviation that maybe not have been on the fence. So we didn't want it to be confused with a 172. We wanted it to be something new. And we thought, well, how can we do that? So we made a three-surface aircraft that's two-place. And built some safety features into it that maybe just haven't put that combination quite together before, and feel like we've managed to accomplish that.
22: Yeah, you've got some very interesting safety things that you've been working on. You say it's a stall and spin resistant configuration. What'd you do to make it that way?
23: When we first started designing the aircraft, we started with a canard platform because of the stall resistant characteristics inherent to that design. I was not able to come up with the good low-speed handling characteristics I wanted, and that's when we added the horizontal tail and made it a three-surface design. So that was kind of the progression. It gave us the good low-speed handling characteristics, yet retained that stall-resistant feature so that we can make it a safe plane.
22: Now, it's a pusher also, right?
23: That is correct. It is a pusher, and it is. We call it a multi-vehicle platform because it's really capable of working in both a wide range of power settings, so we can use small engines, make it light sport, or we can make a high-performance cruising aircraft out of the same airframe. We also designed it to meet multiple missions by changing certain configurations where it can carry more baggage or equipment, things of that nature.
22: Now, you are not a diminutive size kind of guy, which I'm trying to say this in a politically correct way, and it has the one of the wider cockpits out there.
23: Well, thank you. And that was a very important part of this. A friend of mine and I used to go to come here and go to Sun and Fun and other events, and we would essentially try on other aircraft. And typically the cockpit would not close because his head would be sticking out, or between the two of us, I like Mike, but we aren't that good of friends, we needed a little extra elbow room. And the other thing that I've heard over and over from people is that when someone that is looking at an airplane that maybe hasn't flown general aviation is that they say, oh, it's so tiny inside. So we took a platform that essentially creates a 60-inch wide cockpit because, again, if we're going to attract new people into the sport, we need something they feel comfortable in.
22: Well, you even put cup holders in there. I'm quite impressed.
23: Absolutely. We're just trying to make sure that we don't put any coffee in front of the radio stack so we don't create any problems, but absolutely.
21: You know, and through all this, one of the big things with general aviation that we've been hearing people talk about, and certainly I'm no exception to this, is the affordability of a lot of this new technology. And this has got a competitive price point.
23: Absolutely. We felt like that was imperative. It is an experimental amateur-built aircraft, so the person that would build one of these has to meet the 51% rule. But we feel through that effort, we wanted to simplify aircraft as much as possible and make the cost affordable for people.
21: Yeah, and how have you? We're at, again, the bottom of the week. We've been discussing how we're approaching the weekend. So you've had a few people through and people checking out what you've got. So and how has the response been? How's the show been going for you?
23: It's been absolutely incredible. We have had more. We're going to run out of brochures, I think, before the weekend's out.
21: That's a good problem to have.
23: Yes.
22: Well, you brought an innovative kind of simulator. You're really trying to get people to understand what it's going to be like to fly that, aren't you?
23: Absolutely.
22: Tell us a little bit about that.
23: Part of our concern was is that if you're trying to take people for rides in aircraft, there's a very small number of people that could actually have that experience. We took a full-size aircraft, basically took the fuselage, built a cockpit in it, built a simulator in it, so they can experience not only what it's like to fly that aircraft, but also what the interior is like, because we do think that's a major issue. And so they can get in there, we adjust the, our cockpit is set up to where we can adjust the headset or the headrest and the rudder pedals so that they fit a person from 5'2 to 6'4 and yet keep their eyes at the same level so they have the same picture looking out the window.
21: Which is nice when you're, when you don't fit that average standard.
23: Absolutely, so. And what is average?
22: What is average? God, what a wonderful
21: apparently
22: question.
21: It's 5'10", but I have yet to meet the perfect model of everything standard.
22: That's so true. Now, let's talk about buildability, because you want to kit this, right? You want to put it out as a kit.
23: Absolutely. It will be a kit. And that has been a major part of our development process. The key thing that we've tried to develop in our kit is that it will be assembly, not fabrication, to the greatest degree possible. It's a composite aircraft. So the bond lines are very expensive, are very important. You've got to get those right. The jigging, the amount of pressure in those joints is very important. So what we're planning to do is have, at least for the first 2 years, have people come in and do that in a builder assist situation in our jigs. Basically, they come in and build the airplane. While they're doing that, we can get them some transition training in an aircraft and make this a very positive experience. We think it's important for their insurance. We think it's important for their safety, and also to make sure that we put a good spin on what we're doing.
22: Well, it's a proven tech for Lance Air's done it, and Glass Air has done it. There's no reason why you couldn't do that as well and still meet the 51% rule without any problems at all.
23: We feel like that's very important, and when you're starting a new business, some areas you're innovating in, some you're choosing best practices, and we admire the companies that have done that in front of us.
21: Now, we've talked a little bit about the capability, and we've talked about the buildability, and we've talked about the affordability, but I understand also that this is a very green effort, so we've got some environmental attention, for lack of a better word. Tell us a little bit about that.
23: Absolutely. I think that one of the things that we felt like was very important is that we create something that that first off is from the standpoint of the fuel consumption and efficiency, to make that very efficient. And we also built some characteristics that will be coming out in future models that will be essentially give you some features that are not available now to essentially cut down on the amount of fuel for the last mile.
21: And that's an important thing these days, both on the wallet as well as the environment.
23: Absolutely.
22: Which engine are you going to use? I know you've talked about a couple of different possibilities, but which one? I know you're getting close to a prototype, and you want to tell us about that?
23: Sure. Ship one is close to flying. Naturally, our point is that we'll fly when we're ready, rather than trying to set a date. But it will be fairly soon. We've got the engine in. We have the instruments breadboarded and sitting waiting for their installation we get back. But the engine that we chose for ship one is 185 horse, essentially a 320 that's been stroked of 340. It's similar engine what they put in the Carbon Cubs. Those have been very good performers for them. New airframe, got to have a proven engine. So that was our philosophy. And the other thing is that we're trying to make initial engine selections or help our clients with how to do that in such a way that they have a platform that the insurance companies will be happy with. We want proven designs in that engine.
22: Well, you're doing a lot of things on the safety side to make the insurance companies happy. You've got the composite, carbon fiber composite construction. You've got airbags. Is that an option as well?
23: That will be an option. There'll be seatbelt type airbags so that they basically come out from the chest rather than coming at you.
21: And it's a cool looking airplane. It's got that technological, futuristic sort of look to it.
22: Mel, anything that doesn't have the engine directly in front of people your size and my size is very cool.
21: Yeah, no,
22: I remember
21: you are right
22: about
21: that.
22: The first time I flew a twin, and I thought, oh my gosh, I can see. I don't need pillows.
21: I'm not a short woman, and yet I've still had to use a booster cushion when flying some of those older model aircraft. So yes.
23: Absolutely.
21: You are absolutely right about that. So where can people find you here on the field? Where are you located if they want to come check this out and try it for themselves?
23: Well, we are in Lot 93. We're near the front main gate, just down towards the Fly Mart. And so we're pretty easy to find if you just take a right when you come into the field. and we're a couple hundred feet down on the left.
21: Over by the campsite there.
23: Absolutely, yep. On the way to the campsite. We also have Ship One parked out in front of the home builder's hangar, and so it's something that people might want to stop by and take a look at.
21: And for those folks that haven't had the fortune to join us at AirVenture here in Oshkosh this year, where can they go to find some? It's a fantastic website. Where can they go to find some information about this?
23: Thank you. The website is commutercraft.com, all one word. And we've been adding to the website quite a bit lately, so we'll be keeping people posted on the developments.
21: Great.
22: Terrific. Well,

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2: And with me now is Lisa Taylor, who is the director of the WASP Museum in beautiful Sweetwater, Texas. Welcome to Wisconsin, Lisa.
3: Thank you. It's a pleasure to be here, especially on this morning.
2: You know, we were talking just before we went on the air. It's a little cool today. Yes. We got a breeze right into the announcer stand here. But, Lisa, you said this is much better than it's been the past couple of days, because Sweetwater is in West Texas. It's usually breezy, but it's also dry.
3: Exactly.
2: Not humid like Wisconsin.
3: Exactly.
2: Well, tell us a little bit about the WASP Museum in Sweetwater.
3: Sure. So this museum is located on Avenger Field, which is where the women Air Force service pilots trained to fly the military way. And so our mission, of course, is to preserve their legacy, but that field as well, right? So you'll hear their story everywhere, but when you come visit us, you'll see where they were, where they trained.
2: It's amazing. How long has the museum been there?
3: It's been almost 20 years. Yeah.
2: And you're in the middle of a revitalization of the facility?
3: So we have been. We actually closed the museum down for about 6 months while we were expanding. And that expansion was completed in May. Really, we had a fly-in on May 8th, and I would say that we finished the expansion on May 7th.
2: That's usually the way it works.
3: Yes.
2: So the what is in the new expansion?
3: So previously, we had one hangar, an original 1929 hangar that served as the first airport for the city of Sweetwater, and everything was there, aircraft exhibits, all that. So we built a new hangar just across... kind of across our campus, this air-conditioned and heated, climate-controlled, and it has a archival vault, gift shop. It's got a flex education room as well as a catering kitchen, and all new exhibits. And then in our original hangar, that's where the aircraft stays.
2: Excellent. What airplanes do you have there?
3: So the museum owns a UC-78 Bobcat, one of the last advanced trainer that they would have flown before leaving. And then we also own one of the primary trainers, the Stearman. And I'm sorry, I misspoke, the BT-13. That's the one we own. We have a Stearman that's on permanent loan in the museum.
2: Do those airplanes fly?
3: They do. They're all airworthy. None of them are static.
2: Excellent. And the UC-78 is here this week at
3: Oshkosh. It is. It's in Warbird Alley. You know, there's only about 5 to 10 that really fly, you know, that are truly airworthy. So we're pretty proud to have one of those.
2: Good. Tell us, if you would, when the ladies showed up in Sweetwater back in World War II,
3: yes,
2: what was their experience and how did they progress through their flight training?
3: Sure. So, you know, it was very interesting. A lot of them were actually from this area, right? So it was a pretty big culture shock to come to Sweetwater, where everything was done really differently. But they loved it. They were there 6 to 7 months, depending on the weather. And during that time, they would spend half a day in ground school, you know, learning meteorology, navigation. They'd take engines apart, all of that, and then half a day flying. And so they would progress, starting with that the Stearman, and then move on up through the T-6 and the UC-78. So, yeah.
2: We talked about the kind of little culture shock maybe in the environment, but when the WASP program was underway, there was sort of a feeling that they would eventually be recognized by the military, and that didn't happen when the program came to an end.
3: Right. It did not. But you know what was interesting is, you know, I've listened to some of the interviews from the ladies, and, you know, a lot of them didn't even know they weren't in the military. As crazy as that sounds, they just assumed they were part of it, and it was just a shocking conclusion, you know, when it went to Congress for that bill to pass and it failed. It was a very shocking moment.
2: And the program was very successful up until the point where the tide of the war changed, and a lot of the pilots who were overseas were coming back home, and

0: they could really, because the original intent was to free up the male pilots to go overseas to fight in combat and have the Wasp take care of moving aircraft back and forth and helping with training and so forth.
1: Right.
0: So when that tide switched, it kind of became very political.
1: Well, yes, because then they weren't freeing men to go. They were replacing men. And that's what America wasn't ready for, you know. In fact, Hap Arnold gave the last commencement speech, and he said that in his speech. He said, you know, we know you wanted to be here to free the boys. We know you wouldn't want to replace them. I think the ladies might have begged to differ, but
0: Yeah. How many, I guess it's kind of a hard question to answer, but how many of the original WASP have you been able to talk to or interview?
1: Oh, for me personally, probably just five or six, honestly. We did a symposium in May, and Nell Bright and Shirley Cruz joined us virtually, which was such a treat. And I think if you've been sticking around here this week, you've seen Nell Bright virtually on several different stages. But yes, I've gotten to speak with Bea Hajdu. I know she passed away last year, and Kay Hill Brandt same. So Dorothy Lucas is still with us. I've gotten to meet her. So it's been a real treat.
0: How many were in the original WASP?
1: So there were 28 originals that went through as WAFs, and then 1,074 that went in under Jackie Cochran, under the Flying Detachment. And then when it was all, you know, joined as one unit WASP, that made for just over 1,100.
0: And the program ran from 1942 until
1: 44. Right, till in December of 44. Mm-hmm.
0: So not, I know there were a lot of women who applied and were not accepted.
1: Yes.
0: Do you remember how many, what the ratio was between applications and acceptance?
1: So 25,000 applied. Of course, there were a lot of requirements, one of them being that they had to have their pilot's license, and not all 25,000 of them actually did. But just over a little over 1,800 were accepted, right? And then of that, you know, 1,045 passed. Good. So, yeah.
0: And all of them went on to differing careers, but not a lot of them stayed within aviation.
1: No, it was very difficult. You know, they went and they applied with airlines, and the airlines said, we'd be happy to have you as a stewardess. And so, you know, my understanding is most of those who got to continue flying did it privately. You know, they owned airplanes with their husbands, had small airfields, that kind of thing, but really not professionally.
0: You mentioned in the expansion of your new facility in Sweetwater, educational outreach. What kind of programming do you have?
1: So we're just getting that started. We're so excited. We've started a program where we take the kids through what a day in the life of a WASP is. And so we have a great holographic film that they get to, it makes you feel like you're there, you're being trained, like it's your overview, right? And this is what to expect. And then from there, we have several different STEM activities that they go through that would simulate flying and ground school, you know. And then of course we weave in history so that they can kind of see and feel what it would have been like then. So that's a great start for us, but we are looking for some different partnerships, and our plan is to have aviation days and camps starting next summer. But right now, the museum is very full. We've got school groups in there every week, and we're just so happy.
0: And I'm sure they're happy to see the newly renovated facility as well.
1: Yes, it's beautiful. Yes.
0: What's ahead for the WASP Museum?
1: Well, so like I said, the education is really, really important for us. And, you know, our hope is to really take that inspiration, you know, from the WASP and help inspire young women and men to go into flight. We are partnering with legacy pilots. You know, more and more of them are coming into the museum. You know, we're looking for them to pair them up with kiddos and have mentorship and really just ignite that excitement, right? Just like the Young Eagles program does, right? A lot of kids don't think about flight until they take an airplane ride, right? So we're trying to ignite that fire.
0: Exactly. With the passing of the Greatest Generation, now it becomes very important for you and your staff and volunteers to continue to preserve and disseminate the WASP story. How are you planning on doing that?
1: Well, we just, you know, continue to visit with, you know, as many WASPs as we can and put together the best collections and the information. We go and we speak at a lot of different, for a lot of different groups. I'm going to be the keynote speaker at the 100th Bomb Group in Dallas, which will have World War II veterans in the audience, which I'm so excited. I'm going to get to meet Marie Mountain Clark's husband, who was in the 100th Bomb. She was in the WASP. And so we do a lot of those kinds of speaking engagements. You know, we go as much as we stay. We want people to know who the WASP were.
0: What are some, I don't know, either a personal or encounter or something that you've saw in one of the oral histories that really stands out as some great memories of WASP?
1: So, like I had said yesterday, one of my, you know, one of the oral histories with them speaking about how, you know, they didn't even know, right, that they were not in the military. So that really stands out a lot to me. I think the thing that I've enjoyed the most is realizing that they were so tough that when they faced discrimination, like, they just let it roll off their backs. You know, they had to step over it, right, to do what they needed to do. And, you know, I was speaking with Shirley Cruz, and she still has that attitude of life is, you know, like, people are going to say what they're going to say. I'm going to do what I'm going to do. You know, and they're tough. They inspire me every day.
0: Excellent. Lisa, where are you located on the field?
1: Yes, on a Sweetwater, Texas.
0: Right,
1: here, Warford Alley. So we have been, they moved the plane today for some pictures. I'm assuming they're moving it right back to where it was. But, you know, the stage, right, we're right by those bleachers, on the other side of the bleachers.
0: Great. And if folks want more information about the museum down in Sweetwater, where can they find you on the web?
1: Oh, that is waspmuseum.org.
0: Excellent. Lisa Taylor is the director of the WASP Museum in Sweetwater, Texas. Thanks for joining us this morning.
1: All right. Thank you for having me.
0: And you're listening to EIA Radio.
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3: I'm Farid Gio. The Boeing 787 Dreamliner, the world's first mostly composite commercial airliner, flew for the first time on December 15th from Payne Field's runway 34 left in Everett, Washington. Boeing chief pilot and EAA member Michael Carriker, along with engineering test pilot Randy Neville, were at the controls. Mike Carriker has been a pilot for Boeing for 20 years and joined the Dreamliner program in 2001. He was pilot in command for the first flights of the 737-600 and 900, but has longed to make a first flight in an airplane that he has built himself, especially if it's on floats. Carriker talked with us about the 787 Dreamliner, test flying, and EAA. You've been a long-time EAA member. How long have you been in the organization?
4: Honestly, I can't remember the first year I joined. It must have been in the mid-1990s.
3: What brought you into the organization in the first place?
4: I had my private pilot's license long before I went into the military and long before I worked for Boeing. I had always had an idea that I wanted to build my own airplane. And to build your own airplane, you need some help. And joining EAA and you go into air shows, especially like the local one here at Arlington, you know, you saw all these people that could do all these things, do the welding and do the covering of the material. I thought, well, if I'm going to do this, if I'm going to make my own airplane, I'm going to need some assistance. And that's where you get it from, EAA.
3: Describe what is your passion for aviation.
4: I love why airplanes fly, the technical reasons why airplanes fly. Obviously, when you get into bigger airplanes and you get into flight control laws and stability and highly augmented flight control systems, the task gets more and more entertaining. I just enjoy the technical aspect. And then, like yesterday, when you take a brand new airplane flying and you end up over the Olympic Mountains with brand new snow and blue skies, and you get this picture framed out in front of you in this airplane that you and your team have worked so hard to develop and to produce, it's just a great reward.
3: Well, we'll talk about your work at Boeing in just a minute, but do you fly anything smaller?
4: I do. Well, I rent local airplanes. I rent a 172, and I do the local Boy Scout aviation merit badge. And so that's twice a year I go do that. I got to fly a Beaver on floats this past fall. So I went out and got Kurt in the float plane, three landings. That was good. I also fly another friend's Cessna 180 on floats. And then I fly a 152 aerobat to do some acrobatics. Some of the kids like to do acrobatics. Some of them don't, but it's all good fun.
3: Tell us your aircraft building story.
4: I wanted to have an airplane on floats, and I wanted to build it. I wanted to produce it, and I really wanted to do it for all the same reasons. I think a lot of people build the airplanes. You get to be the owner, maintainer, and you know how it's built. And it was just a good project, and I liked it. I still build things today. I wanted a high-wing airplane, and because I wanted to put it on floats. And so I ended up on a Kit Fox 5, and I had it for quite a few years. I got all the wing built and got all the fuselage built and got all the controls run. And then the workload on the 787 just kept going up and up and up, and I moved. I changed my job location to another spot, and I packed up and moved out of my nice three-car garage to a not much of a facility, had it at the airport. And a gentleman came along and offered me a good price to take it. So now I'm on a bit of a hiatus. When we get the 787 certified and do it, I'll take another look at this. I've always liked hats, biplanes. Last time I was at AirVenture, every time I went to get a Coke or just walk around, for some reason I always walked by the hats biplanes. That's it. Tough to put a hats on floats, though, so I have to make a big decision.
3: Well, you've flown into the AirVenture before. What airplanes have you brought there?
4: I brought the Boeing 247, which was an airliner delivered to United Airlines in 1933. Brought it once. And then we got to bring the Boeing 307 twice. We got to park the 307 on Aeroshell Square. And it was just, they're just such a fantastic days. I mean, just people coming by, and they just want to talk about airplanes. And it was such a great pleasure to stand out and talk about the airplane and tell people how it flies and things like that. We got to fly the 247 in the contractor showcase. That was a great treat.
3: Yeah, what does that feel like to fly in the showcase?
4: It's just great excitement, and you just see all those people, and you just, well, of course, first thing, obviously, is, and EA always gets us into your mind, is just do this thing safely first, do it safely second, and then the third thing is safety. And so, you know, you take off, and you make your time, and you come in the 247, it wasn't too exciting. You could come by gear down, and you could come by gear up, and that was about the extent of the performance. But just to come by and look at all those people and go, holy smokes, look at all those people who just love airplanes.
3: What other classic Boeing airplanes have you flown?
4: I've got to fly the Museum of Flight's B-17G, the last Boeing-built B-17 in existence. And then I got to fly Evergreen's B-17F in preparation for flying the Museum of Flight's B-17G.
3: Your testing career at Boeing is extensive, with first flights and several late model 737s, as well as participating in the Joint Strike Fighter test program. How often do you fly when you're working on a certification program like the 787?
4: Now, the 787 it'll be three flights a week, probably 15 hours a week. So I get 50 hours a month in a flight test program. You're working pretty hard because there isn't any straight and level flying on a flight test program. It's pretty tough, and you got a bunch of engineers in the back of the airplane watching you at about 100 hertz. So I noticed somebody come in on a first takeoff that they said, "Why did you take off with the wing down?" And I thought, I didn't take off the wing down. I said, "Yeah, you had a half a degree wing down, left wing down on takeoff." And I go, "Must have needed it for the wind or something."
3: It's interesting you talk about some of the telemetry that is monitored on a test flight. How has test flying changed from when you first got into it, as far as certainly the data available, and then what is tested and how it's tested?
4: It's always incumbent upon the airplane flies, because the pilot flies it, and we drive everything to making the airplane fly acceptable to the pilot, and of course those are defined. We certify the airplane to FAR Part 25 standards. But at the end of the day, it's still, does the pilot like to fly the airplane? All the same things that you do when you fly a Cub or a Cessna 150, is there control harmony? Does the aft pull and the left wheel roll seem to be okay? We coordinate the turn with the rudder, but does that feel like it's natural? So, in an airplane, we have to stand on the rudder pedal to get the nose to come around. Of course, we do that internally in the airplane. And is that the right, does that feel right? Does it feel like the nose comes around as the wings roll over? Do you get and we have a technical measurement term for it. And then, we produce it because that's how an airplane should fly.
3: You've been flying the 787 long before its first actual flight. Do you feel like you know the airplane already inside and out?
4: Well, we know the simulation inside and out, that's for sure. I had more than, on my test team, there's four of us on my project pilot test team. And we probably flew the simulation between all four of us about 6,000 hours doing various things. What we really do in a simulation is we make sure the airplane's going to work in its normal mode. Then we spend the vast majority of the time looking at when things break. And then right after you get it to work, you start breaking things and saying, if this breaks, what do you do? If this breaks, what do you do? And that's how we sign the airplane ready to safe to fly.
3: How does it fly?
4: Obviously, I think it flies great. I helped design it, so I thought it flew great. It took off right on the scheduled, you know, all our scheduled events. We matched the data. We matched our predicted data just right down the right hundreds of parameters. We had a big data review the other day with all the flight controls and stability and control engineers, and we're just spot on our predictions, which is really, really good because they come from wind tunnel models and computational fluid dynamics and simulation building. And so we're really happy. Now we can go back and do very, very, very few tweaks of our simulation, and then we can predict the future, and we can go out and start clearing the airplane out to its V-dive and M-dive speeds and all the way down to stalls.
3: You participated in several first flights, mostly on the late model 737s. Is there anything that you say at the end of the runway before you push the throttles forward, or, you know, any good luck saying or anything else like that, or you have a statuette on the instrument panel?
4: No, we're talking to a whole bunch of people, and you're thinking, you know, if this is just like any other airplane, when you take off, you're always planning, right? If the engine stops here, I'm going to do this. If this stops there or this happens there, I'm going to do this. And thinking about that, I remember at when we call V1, which, of course, in a twin-engine airplane is the takeoff safety decision speed, the airplane calls V1, and I said, we're going flying, and there's, you know, we're going this time. And it was a great thrill not to have to pull the throttles back and come to a stop and do all that kind of thing. So it took off right per all the plans that we'd always done.
3: What kind of buzz is in the Seattle area when a new airplane is making its first flight?
4: It must have been quite a big buzz because there were 25,000 people is what, how many watched the takeoff. And the website had more than 2 million hits so far.
3: Did you notice anything while you're up flying? Did you feel any different, like that you were part of something really special?
4: I don't think until I landed. And then I had to go do a press conference that was very fun. Most people, you know, I didn't think after, if I had ever got to fly like a first flight in a Kit Fox, I wouldn't have 20 television news cameras looking at me. It was great fun. I don't think it did until afterwards, and I kind of sat down, and Randy Neville, who flew with me, you know, we looked at each other. Yeah, we're still people. We're just still happy we got it there. You know, we got the airplane safely. We got all the test points. We conducted the test plan the way we had hoped to conduct the test plan. With the weather closed in on us, and we were done. We had all the things we wanted to do for anybody's regard on a successful first flight. We had planned an amazingly aggressive first flight plan, and we went way past the normal first flight envelope expansion, even in our condensed time. We went IFR 10 minutes after takeoff.
3: That must have been quite an accomplishment.
4: It was.
3: This one is a majority composite. What have you noticed about this particular test program that is different?
4: The material structure of the airplane maybe has a different frequency at which it vibrates, but we can predict those frequencies. That's what our structural dynamics folks do. They predict these frequencies, and then we know how to handle these natural frequencies at which the airplane vibrates at. And they're slightly different than a metal airplane would be, but every airplane has those characteristics. When you don't have these big, you know, when you don't have rigid wings on an airplane. The 787 is the first time that we've built a commercial airplane transport that is fully fly-by-wire in all three axes.
3: That is a change for Boeing.
4: And we do it for various reasons, to make the airplane lighter and more efficient. Our big goal was to make it fly as good as a Boeing 777. I would tell you, being a Boeing pilot, that the Boeing 777 is the gold standard for good flying airplane. And all we had to do was match it. I don't know of any way to fly better than a 777.
3: If you look back on your whole experience with this program, what is the best accomplishment that you've seen so far as your participation?
4: It'd be hard to top the first flight. One of the most memorable things in the build-up for it is we were designing this flight control law in there, and it's a Boeing design flight control law, and we'd worked so hard in the simulation to get it to work. And we leased a 777 back from one of our customers, and we flew it about 250 hours developing the flight control laws step by step by step. We went to Cold Bay, Alaska, and in 300-foot overcast and a mile and blowing in 45 knots of crosswind, we turned the switches in the 777, and we put in our 787 flight control laws into the 777 airframe. We did 6 touch and goes in 45 knots of crosswind. And it worked. that to me was the big day, because we could just say, yep, our flight control system works.
3: And you've had the second flight of the 787 just the other day, and that was to reposition it.
4: Well, we want to, because we have six airplanes in the flight test program. The airplanes are assembled in Everett, Washington at the big facility there. And our flight test facility is at Boeing Field. And we do about as many hours of ground testing on the airplane as we do airborne testing. And the airplane is ready to fly. And so we took it off. We did some flying. Obviously, we had to do handling qualities and some flying qualities on the airplane to make sure it was okay. And then we landed back at Boeing Field, and now it's in the flight test inventory, and it's working on all the ground tests that are required for certification. And because we're really, our big goal now is to deliver it to our launch customer, All Nippon Airways, and we sure would like to have them have the airplanes by the end of the year.
3: When did you join the 787 program? What kind of input have the designers sought from you?
4: I joined the program in April of 2001. So I've been working on it now for, you know, 8+ years. I think from a flying quality standpoint and a flight deck design, you got to design the flight deck and all the displays and the interaction. It's like, if I want the weather radar, I want the button here, so to speak. It's not me. We had a team of 80 folks in our flight deck group who do an awful lot of hard work to get things together, and they make mock-ups. In the beginning, we had line drawings, and then some of our young engineers who are good with a computer made color drawings, and we literally put them on magnetic strips and put them on a magnetic board, scooted them around until we thought we had a design that we liked. And I sat in front of it, played like I was in an airplane, myself and my other project pilot at the time. And then about 6 months later, each one of those displays was being driven by a desktop computer. Then we stuck them all beside each other, and then we started bringing other pieces, and away we went.
3: What would you like people to know about the Dreamliner?
4: It'll be a great airplane for the passengers to ride in. I go through the technical specifications. It has a lower cabin altitude. It has more humidity on the inside. Very big windows in it so you can see out. Really trying hard to make the joy of flying, so that when you fly in an airplane, you look out, you see what's going by you, and you're in a very, very comfortable situation. You know, our customers are excited about having the airplane. They're excited about its efficiency, and they're excited about what we think the reliability of the service will be. The number three airplane has an interior. The interior is gorgeous. I think people get on the airplane and go, we all want to make an airplane that it's the preference of our customers to fly on, our customers' customers to fly on.
3: Mike, thanks very much for your time.
4: Well, you're very welcome.
3: This is EAA Radio.
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6: 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We have this nice porch where we're broadcasting from the day where you can come relax. We had donut day this morning where all the Homebuilders could show up and get some donuts and coffee for complimentary for just showing up today. And then we have our registration here where if you fly your aircraft in, you go to registration, give them your end number, check in, get your show plane mug, your I flew to Oshkosh patch,
5: yeah, okay.
6: And anything else, and you can register to have your aircraft judged at that point, too,
5: okay,
6: with our
5: great
6: volunteers.
5: Awesome. Well, our last segment today, we're joined by Rob Unger, and Rob is representing the Breezy Company. Is that the actual name of the company, Rob?
7: Well, we just call it just Breezy Aircraft.
5: Just Breezy Aircraft.
7: Yep.
5: Okay. Tell us a little bit about Breezy Aircraft.
7: Well, Breezy Aircraft was invented in 1964 by three guys. One, my dad. Charlie Roloff, Bob Lepotsky, and, of course, Carl Unger, RLU-1. 1964 was built and made its debut in 1965 at the Rockford Air Show. They didn't think anybody was going to like it at first, but it became an instant sensation and very popular. course, going years forward, when we first got here to Oshkosh, I believe it's 1970, Dad's been given rides since 1970 and beyond until in 1990 he passed, or he donated his original Breezy to the museum and continued giving rides with additional another Breezy that was given to him to do so. And he went on giving rides, and we figure somewhere in the neighborhood of 14,000 rides all by himself over a period of 50 years.
5: Wow. Well, I know it's a, I mean, it's a very recognizable airplane. And why is it recognizable?
7: Well, there's a lot of reasons it's recognizable. It has no skin on it. It's wide open. It's breezy. And, I mean, the name kind of spells it out. And the rain shower's kind of hurt, by the way. But it is a joy to fly. It's like flying a Cub with nothing around you. I mean, nothing around you. You're just, the airplane was actually designed, when you sat down and talked to these guys, to sit in the pilot seat, and the airplane disappeared from underneath you, because it just, you can't see it through your legs. All you see is your airspeed indicator up front. Of course, a stick or a yoke. The original has a single control yoke, and some versions were made with dual control with sticks, so you can give somebody dual control in the airplane. But the idea was to have the open air flying and not see the airplane till you look back and saw the wing or something like that, or heard a scream from the back. I'm not sure which one came first.
5: Well, I know rides in the airplane have been very popular over the years here at AirVenture. And how many Breezys are flying today?
7: You know, that's one of the most popular questions I've been getting throughout this air show is we figure in the neighborhood of 300 and 400, closer to 400, worldwide. We've been selling plans since 1966. So they backwards engineered the airplane after it was done and came out with the plans. Ironically enough, there was a mistake in the plans. So the first, I think, 20 sets that went out had a 10-inch error. You'll see some of the Breezys with a lower boom, a lower tail. It's exactly 10 inches.
5: Wow.
7: Most of them put it back to where it belongs. Some haven't. For whatever reasons they have.
5: So are they still to this day plans built only? So
7: plans built only, and I'm
5: so
7: pretty
5: welding.
7: Much...
5: welding. You were talking about welding, Charlie.
8: Oh, yeah. You get to do a lot of welding on the Breezy.
7: A lot of welding, but Charlie's a good welder, so he would have no problem. But the only place to get the plans are from me. And if you're interested, I'd be happy to talk to you about it. I'm, of course, over in the home build hangars as well.
8: Because this is the 60th anniversary of the Breezy design showing up back in the day at Rockford. Now we're in Oshkosh, but it was an instant success. And, of course, his dad, you know, I mean, he had the red vest that he would wear.
7: Yep.
8: And the black tie and the white shirt.
7: Yeah, he was quite the gentleman
8: shirt.
7: With the cap and goggles. And, you know, the vision of this airplane in his mind when he was young boy growing up, he was always fascinated with the Curtis Busher and the hat turned around, the bicycle hat turned around and the goggles and stuff like that. And so he kind of... that's his version of it, and it caught a lot of attention.
5: I'm just thinking about the first time I saw the thing fly. I was like, you know, it's quite a sight. You know, it literally looks like an airplane that the fabric fell off of. You know,
8: pretty much. And then, Rob, what do most people do for wings?
7: The most popular wings are the PA-12 wing, Cub wings. It just works well with the aircraft. If you build it from the plans, put your Cub wings on it. And 90 horsepower, the original is a Continental 90 horsepower, works fine. Anything lower than that, you're going to be restricting your weight, you know, and because the tubes are quite draggy. It's not a gliding airplane. It's not going to glide a long distance. But PA-12 wings work perfectly. I've seen Cessna wings, Champ wings, all kinds of different setups. Of course, the numbers are going to change with that when you do that.
5: Yeah, sure. So you have a website, I assume.
7: I use my email address, and you make a request for plans at rubreezy@msn.com, and I will be happy and promptly respond to you and get you all set up to what you need to do.
5: Okay, once again, your airplane is on display. Is it going to fly?
7: It is going to fly today in the Home Builders Review here coming up in about an hour or less. And there's actually two Breezys that are going to fly in it. So we wanted to have the replica. Mine is the replica to my dad's, which, of course, is in a museum. And then the second gentleman, John Limbaugh, out of Morris, Illinois, came across this Breezy that happened to be the number two Breezy built from the plans. So it has great significance. He restored it. It's here today. He's going to fly. He'll be right behind the replica. to give you a little difference of the versions.
5: Hmm. Okay. And, of course, speed's probably not an issue because, like you said, there's a lot of drag. So with a lot of drag, you know, the power plant differences don't really make a lot of difference probably.
7: Well, you know, there's actually one.
5: Speed-wise.
7: There's one Breezy that's on floats. It's actually an amphib. It was up here for the 50th anniversary in 2014. It came out of Branson, Missouri. What a joy that was to fly. It's really cool. But it's got like 160 horsepower engine for obvious reasons, a lot of drag. So I've seen 65 horsepower on a Breezy, to me, is underpowered.
5: Mm-hmm.
7: 85 and up, I think, would be sufficient.
5: Yeah. What a blast that would be on floats.
7: I'm sorry, what's that?
5: It would be a blast on floats.
7: You think you're going to get wet in a Breezy because there's nothing around you, but it sits up so high and the water planes off beautifully. It was very enjoyable. He had ship wheels, like from a pirate ship for his yoke, and believe it or not, he had a Budweiser tapper for the throttle. And it was a dual-control airplane.
5: I can believe it. It's the homebuilt community after all.
8: That's right.
5: Yeah. So, it's good of you to keep your father's tradition alive.
7: Well, I appreciate that. Yeah.
5: You know, it's something that, well, aviation isn't the only arena where people do that, but it seems like aviation is one of those communities where we do try and carry on our family's traditions. And
7: very true. We've run the airplane the whole time, so I was on it at an early age, and it's been always part of our life. And my dad's contribution to the EAA and aviation was giving rides. Of course, you can't charge for rides. He wouldn't dream of charging for rides if he could. A smile and a thank you. But he had this knack for pulling a kid out of the crowd and just giving him the biggest thrill and an impression. Many of those kids went on to be airline pilots, Air Force, you know, corporate pilots. Matter of fact, at the 1965 Rockford Air Show, he pulled a kid out of the crowd. And the kid said, "I don't have any money." He says, "You don't need any money. You can get right on the airplane. I'm going to take you for a ride." He just had that look in his eyes. My dad took him for a ride. This kid grew up, got his pilot's license, and went on to be the guy that gave the 1 millionth Young Eagle a ride.
5: Wow. That is a cool story. Yeah, that's great. That's a great story. Well, and Charlie, he just opened the door to Young Eagles, and I'm going to be over at the Blue Barn tomorrow. Our show is at the Blue Barn. But the Young Eagles program has been very successful, and you know, a lot of this kind of story is why.
8: Absolutely, know? Yeah. Young Eagles, you know, I mean, we really, you know, we've really bounced back. You know, we had our best year last year. It was kind of combined with our 30th anniversary, and we got back to numbers that we haven't seen since 2015, 2014. And we really do focus nowadays on the experience for the youth, you know. I think, you know, when we were pushing towards getting that 1 millionth Young Eagle, it was a lot about the numbers. But now we really emphasize, you know, taking your time with the kids. And ideally, a one-on-one flight's the best, although you can still do multiple Young Eagles at the same time. But it's really made a difference in the lives of many of the kids you see around here. And, of course, we have free admission now if you're 18 or under to Air Venture. Thanks to Boeing. And that was done to try to, again, continue to foster the kind of the what next step. And I'm sure you'll talk about this tomorrow, but we have our Ray Scholars program where a lot of chapters, I know, Rob, your chapter has had a couple of successful Ray Scholars, and that's where the chapter, EA provides the funding. We select the chapters. The chapters turn around and find the correct youth to pick, and they get a full $11,000 scholarship to get their private pilot's license. And we've had over 500 so far do that.
5: Wow, that's impressive. Yeah, that's great. And, you know, many, many of those kids have gone on to have very good careers. And what comes around goes around. A lot of early Young Eagle kids are Young Eagle pilots now. Many,
8: absolutely.
5: Many,
8: many, we have Ray Scholars that are now flying Young Eagles. So
5: yeah,
8: it's pretty amazing.
7: It's very amazing. It's such a great program.
5: Yeah, it really is. Well, Rob, thanks for bringing your Breezy. And we'll look forward to seeing it fly here in about a half an hour.
7: Okay.
5: And, well, both of them.
7: Yep.
5: Two
7: it's
5: of them
7: gonna going to be a sight to see.
5: That's right. Charlie, thanks again for you know, your hospitality down here on your porch.
8: You're welcome anytime, Jeff.
5: We always like to come down here. Real quick, we're going to break here in a second, but you know, it was an anniversary for the Build program. And are we going
8: to
5: do it again?
8: I think you're referring to the one-week wonder. Yeah, today or this year is the 10th anniversary of that first one-week wonder build. We've done two other ones. So we did a Zenith, we did an RV12, and we did a Sonics in 2022. So our plan, in fact, I was kind of talking to some people today about that, we'd do it again in 2026. We take about every 4 years because
5: okay.
8: It is such an undertaking.
5: All right. Well, we'll look forward to that.
8: Yeah. And just so you know, if you want to see Rob's Breezy once it's done flying, it is in the Home Builders Hangar. And, of course, the prototype is up in our museum with a replica of his dad flying it in his vest and his hat,
5: oh, cool.
8: And the goggles and everything.
5: Awesome. All right. Well, gentlemen, thank you. Charlie, thank you very much.
7: Thank you.
5: Jaymont G., we're on the fly tomorrow at 1 o'clock at the Blue Barn, and we'll talk more Young Eagle stuff and much more EA fun. We're on the fly. Jaymont G., you're listening to EA Radio.
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9: Except us.
10: This is Digital Dave.
9: And I'm Fast Eddie.
10: And joining us
11: is Rawan Hamad.
10: All right. Say that 10 times fast.
11: Okay.
10: Anyway, we have imminent weather news.
11: Right. So this is just a quick weather update. There is a storm approaching from the northwest. And it seems like we're getting only the edge of it. But better be safe than sorry.
10: But if you turn around and look to the north, it looks pretty ugly.
11: Yeah, it's quite ugly. It's going to be carrying a lot of gusts, gusty winds, as well as big raindrops. So that's so far what we're getting here, and it should be here within the next 10 to 15 minutes. It's moving quite fast.
10: So that means tie down your airplanes. Tie down your campers. Tie down your small dogs.
9: Tie down your kids.
10: Yeah,
9: be prepared
10: to seek cover.
9: Be prepared for heavy rains, high winds, possible lightning, anything.
10: It's raining cats and dogs.
9: Again.
10: That's different.
9: Back in our way, it rains cats, dogs, and aardvarks.
10: There you go.
11: See, right now I'm looking at it, and it seems to be avoiding us a little bit, but...
10: It's the Oshkosh effect.
11: Right. We still might get the edge of it, though, so...
9: Well, be prepared, be forewarned,
10: be safe.
9: Yeah, definitely. Batten down the hatches, everybody. Prepare yourselves. Because it's better to be prepared and have it fizzle than the other way around.
10: That's true. Well, I want to thank you, young lady.
11: Thank you.
10: Yep. For being such an accurate prognosticator.
9: And now she's going to go back to her weather Ouija board.
10: That's right. And read tea leaves. And joining us, as he makes his way to the microphone...
9: They're sneaking in right behind the storm.
10: ...is Sam Boosfield of
9: Switchblade.
10: It is Field or Feld? It's Feld. I can't read.
12: Oh, it's okay. Boosfield is how I usually say it.
10: Okay, Boosfield. All right, great.
9: There you go.
10: Now, you've made all sorts of interesting progress over the year. I've been watching on the website and such.
12: Yeah. It's really come a long ways. We accelerated mostly the last 6 months, I think, is the biggest thing, but... Really made a lot of progress and accelerating still, so we want to push for flight this year. So that's been the promise. Let's just make it happen.
10: Yeah, I think you're getting close.
12: Yeah.
10: You've only got 90, you know, you're 90% done with only 90% left to go.
9: Yeah, that's it.
12: That's so true.
10: It's been exciting, huh?
12: Yeah, it has. The neatest thing, I think, is that when people see the full scale with the wing swing and all that we have out at the booth right now, right behind HondaJet, they start to get the idea, oh, wow, this is real. And before it was like pictures of activity going on, but now you can really see it.
10: Cool. Now you have is this the actual flight prototype sitting here?
12: It is the actual flight prototype. So this is what we'll be flying as soon as we get it ready. We didn't bring everything. The tail is about half done. The back end of the body where the ducted fan is about a third done. But... You know, we wanted to bring the pieces that we could show in action and really see as a sort of a semi-completed thing anyway.
10: So you've got wings on it. You've got the swing mechanism.
12: Yeah.
10: Do you have the clamshells and everything that close up under it?
12: No, didn't have the clamshells and the belly pan on it yet. So we're still working on it. So we leave that to the last, actually.
10: Right. Yeah. You don't need that to fly.
12: Well, We actually do. You want to have the aerodynamics closed up in there, but we just want to have access to everything until, you know, ready to fly. So that'll be one of those last things to go.
10: Okay.
9: Yeah, because I'm sure that there's a lot of, as you're fitting the parts up to the switchblade, there's a lot of tweaks and twingles going on there to get everything lined up right.
10: Now, you guys are using 3D software, right? Design software.
12: Absolutely. SolidWorks 3D software.
10: So you probably shouldn't have a lot of those surprises because you can test fit everything on the screen.
12: You could. If it all worked out that way, it'd be really, really great. It doesn't always work that way in the real world.
10: No, this is true, but it should reduce the number of of surprises.
12: It does, and it actually has. I mean, we've had very little that we've had to rework. Sometimes you have to fit it a little bit more than you'd like to. And some of it is because we use temporary molds, even though they're the same. It's the same construction materials and everything we use for the production vehicles. We did it that way so that we, when we do test fly, we actually get kind of realistic. This is what it's going to be like. Same weight, same strength, everything like that. But when you use temporary molds, it's not as good coming out of the mold as a production mold would be. Your parts are just not that accurate.
10: Right, right. So you'll rebuild the molds again.
12: Well, we'll just get done, like it, tweak the ones that we didn't like on the build, and then production molds for that.
10: Great, great. A lot of interest?
12: Yeah, it's kind of funny. Last 3 years, I think, we've been indoor booth. And this year went outdoors again because we have the big thing to show. But we're near the flight line, right by Honda Jet. So
10: I'll stop out.
12: Yeah. And when the wings swing and we have the little, the wingtip strobes, and it really attracts a lot of attention.
10: Oh, yeah.
12: Definitely.
9: Well, people are always attracted by any kind of blinky lights. I know I can't walk by an avionics display without being mesmerized.
10: That's why they put them on airplanes in the first place.
9: Yeah.
12: Okay.
10: So the rule of thumb is more is better. So you should put twice as many blinky lights on it.
12: Okay. Santa won't mistake us. You see us coming. We'll be the flying Christmas tree.
10: Now, you've already got an engine selected, right?
12: Yes. It's on display in the tent, too.
10: Oh.
12: We just got it off the dyno. It produced 190 horsepower at 5,400 RPM, which is our target. So we're good for that. Okay. We did have to turbocharge it, which is what we expected. So,
10: well, that always helps, especially if anybody wants to get up to any altitude or if they live in Denver.
12: Yeah. Yes, right.
9: Denver.
10: Yeah.
12: And we have some guys living in Denver saying, how far up can I go?
10: Yeah, exactly.
9: Mm, yeah, Denver. I was also thinking Santa Fe, New Mexico. That's like 5,800 feet.
12: Mm-hmm.
9: It's tall out there.
12: Yeah, or even Reno is 5,000. Yeah. So
9: if you want to have...
10: I can't conceive of that. Our airport is 600.
12: Oh, yeah.
10: So we get soup.
12: Okay.
10: Our air is so thick you can shovel it.
12: Oh, dang. Well, so you do need a switchblade. You can drive up to a higher place and take off.
10: That's right, exactly. There you go. I like the concept.
12: Yeah, cool.
10: Do you have a projected flight date in mind, a target date you're shooting at?
12: Later this year, and I'll say late fall is the earliest it could be, and we're just pushing hard for that. We were pushing earlier for AirVenture. We wanted so hard, so much to fly for you guys here. But, you know, there's when things have to be worked out, you just have to work it out.
9: Right.
12: So.
9: You can't push it.
10: Schedules always slip. Mm. They never accelerate.
9: Right. Mm. You know, there's the saying goes that there's never enough time to do it right, but there's always enough time to do it over.
12: Yeah, I know.
10: And my rule of thumb is take your best time and money estimates and triple them, and you'll be about right.
9: Okay. That's about right.
10: That's always the way it's worked for me anyway.
9: Yeah, oh, yeah. Me too. Yeah. And don't forget, there's always that unplanned event. Yeah, something doesn't
10: fit. You put those in the schedule.
12: Yeah. Oh, yeah, right. I do actually have a little section in there. This is going to happen. Something's going to be there.
10: That's right. This is the oh my.
12: Oh my time.
10: Yeah. Oh, by the way.
9: Yeah. And right after that will be, oh, not again.
10: So what is the interest on customer interest on the vehicle? I mean, is it growing?
12: Yeah, we've had 58 pre-sold now.
10: Wow.
12: Hard money up front. And then we have a reservation list that's growing every day, basically. I think it's over 190. I haven't checked last 2 days, so I don't know if we topped 200
10: yet. Well, you're going to be really busy.
12: I hope so. We actually found some overseas markets that look like we could sell. You know, you can sell experimentals fully built in certain countries?
10: Yeah, amazing, huh?
12: It's wild.
10: So that begs the question. I mean, this is a kit.
12: Yeah.
10: And how it's got to be a 51% kit, but that doesn't mean that all the difficult stuff isn't already done and we have to do the systems.
12: Right. No, that is the case, as most of the guys have figured out. You always do the things in the jigs in the shop with pro guys that are the difficult things, and you incorporate enough that's left over for the guys to get their education for the experimental part and qualify, and then really know their plane. You really want them to know their plane, so that's
10: the
12: thing.
10: Well, I want that repairman certificate because that's where the real money ends up being.
12: Yeah, I know.
10: So every year, an annual? Oh yeah.
9: We remember annuals well with the club airplane.
10: Yep.
9: They got pricey sometimes.
12: Yeah. Ours should not be that bad because we're not, like our engine is the V4. It's actually badged now as a Samson V4 because we actually take a block engine produced by another company, and then we modify it for aircraft use because it doesn't have the redundancy that you need. So we put in the dual computers and dual fuel injection, dual fuel pumps. It already has spark in every, or
10: dual plugs.
12: Dual
10: per
12: plugs.
10: Yeah.
12: It doesn't have the dual plugs, but it has a
13: separate coils
12: for each one.
9: Coilover
12: spark.
9: Coil packs.
12: It's like the front half of a Corvette engine. If you're looking at that, it's actually we have the power to weight ratio of a 2017 Corvette, so
10: nice.
12: It's zippy on the ground.
10: Yeah, I'll bet. That's always the case.
12: Yeah,
9: zippy is good.
12: Yeah,
10: but can you be going down the highway, see the traffic jams, and hit the little button, and then go vroom, and take off?
12: You would take off, and you immediately turtle. Is what happens. I've tried it in X-Plane. Okay, we've been asked so many times. That is our key question, right? Can I be going down the highway? And the deal is. No, when you start to swing the wings out and you're moving, they start to produce lift as soon as they start to go out.
10: Right.
12: But you have no control.
10: Right. Because
12: you're not connected on the controls yet.
10: Oops.
9: That could be an uh-oh moment.
12: Yeah.
10: Yes and no. Yes, you can do it once.
9: Yeah, that's it.
10: All right, Sam, where are you guys located again?
12: Right behind Honda Jet. And if you just go right down that alley, you can't miss this big red and white
10: I'll be over there.
12: Black logo. So look for the swinging wing.
10: Okay.
9: A swinging wing. That looks good. I'll tell you, it's an interesting concept. I like it.
10: Yes, it is. Thank you for joining us.
12: You bet.
10: This is Digital Dave.
9: And I'm Fast Eddie.
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15: Thanks for having us.
16: Excellent. Yes, we are here to kind of talk about where the industry sits now such that it's has a need for what Skyfire does. Now, Skyfire, you're one of the vendors that's out at the Innovation Center, Aviation Gateway Park in the drone...
14: The drone tent.
16: Drone something.
15: The UAV showcase, guys.
16: There we go. Ooh. Thank you. The UAV showcase portion of Aviation Gateway Park. Got it.
14: Okay.
16: They change names on us on these buildings every year. Anyway, so no. What we want to talk about is, first of all, who are you and what are you doing? And then how is the industry such that it needs a service for kind of what you do? So with that, I guess I'll turn it over to Matt. Who are you and what do you do?
15: My name is Matt Sloan. Okay. I'm the CEO and founder of Skyfire Consulting. And what we do, we primarily serve the public safety community. And so what we do is we help fire and police departments find the right equipment. We help them do all the training. We do it on-site training for them. We help them with all of their FAA paperwork and all the necessary stuff there. Help them develop policies and procedures and service and repair. So we're kind of a one-stop shop. But what's really interesting, I have a background as an EMT. I also spent 14 years working in the media, and so I kind of know the production side and also the public safety end of things. And I literally just had I was giving a talk about how CNN covers stories, and I had gotten a drone the day before. This is now 4 years ago. And the fire chief in the room asked me, like, well, how do I get this for my department? And I said, I have no idea. Let me figure it out, and I'll get back to you. A couple months later, you know, we were kind of making it up as we went along in the beginning, as I think a lot of people in the drone industry were. And a couple months into it, I realized, hey, you know what? I really need some aviation help. I don't know what I'm talking about. Reached out to Ben through a friend who was a pilot, and Ben was a flight instructor, and said, hey, I really need your help developing this curriculum. And that's where you came in.
17: Yeah, so I am the COO now of Skyfire, and it was pretty much Matt and I kind of from the beginning figuring out how to do this. And we were able to take some of my aviation background. I've got about 5,000 hours and a whole bunch of dual instruction given, and formulate that into a program that helped firefighters and police officers learn to fly drones and incorporate some manned aviation techniques. And
16: you know, it's interesting. One of the things that we're doing or trying to do as best we can with the program here is making that jump for the people that are here between general aviation and UAVs. And understanding that there's a link, there's a shared goal, whether it's a hobbyist or professional, and making that jump and having people that have that background, I think is important. And I also have lots of time, in full scale, we'll call it, as well as time, playing with toys, RC toys, and then professional UAV stuff. So that mix seems to be the thing that has been most successful in the industry in terms of finding ways of integrating that.
17: Yeah, absolutely. That's important to us. So we've taken a lot of those concepts like aeronautical decision making and risk management, mm-hmm. risk assessment, and really applying it. And it gives us some kind of instant credibility walking in the door, with a lot of these agencies. And
16: Can you also agree that when somebody says, why do I ever need to know this on my 107 test? You're like, no.
17: Yes, exactly. We've got a lot of stories. Absolutely. A lot that we can talk about.
15: Well, I think that's one of the biggest things for us, too. That's why I love having Ben as a co-founder because, I'm a pilot now. I'm a sport pilot, but I wasn't when we started this thing. And honestly, his experience, his stories in class are amazing. But what's cool about it is, there's a lot of Part 61 pilots, full-scale pilots, as you call them, who really have this negative view of drones and drone pilots. Yeah. And, we're trying to say to them, like, look, we get it. We understand. Mm-hmm. We're trying to give them the knowledge that they need so that they're not going to be a problem for you. So, obviously you need it for Part 107 as well, too. We spend a lot of time on airspace, a lot of time on weather, radio calls, and understanding the aviation environment so they don't do stupid stuff and go fly around here at Oshkosh, for example.
16: Yeah.
14: Going piggybacking off of the fact that you guys are both pilots, but how are you bringing in your piloting experience when you teach someone how to fly a drone? So it's like, say, a fireman or anybody else that you're training.
17: Yeah, so that's a great question. We've designed we've got a few different kind of training packages, but we have a 2-day program that's day one is ground training and day two is flight training. And it's like Matt was saying, it's a lot of what we try to convey. The first thing that we walk in the door conveying is that it's not a toy. And that you're flying an aircraft in the national airspace system, and the aircraft can cause damage and it can hurt people. And that's where we start from, and that's really where we lay the foundation. And I think that's the most important thing. From there, everything kind of falls into place. There's a lot of stories that we can relate, mm-hmm. A lot of practical applications, that we can describe as far as lift and the difference between induced drag and mm-hmm. Those kinds of things. So.
14: Boy, running it just like a school, then, huh?
16: It's almost as if. Well, yep. it really is, and it's training on something that everybody has just enough knowledge to be dangerous right. with.
15: Absolutely. Exactly. Well, I make the analogy like you wouldn't go get an RC car from for Christmas and then go take it on the highway.
14: Exactly.
15: That's basically what you're doing here. Mm-hmm. And so we say like don't do this without training. I mean, if you don't know that you're a mile from the airport. If you're not into aviation, you don't care. You could easily put a drone up and be in the way. So
17: yeah, or the one that we use a lot is you don't go out and buy a new fire truck and then start doing donuts in the parking lot.
14: Right. Yeah,
16: right. Now, in your experience, what has been the things that are the biggest barriers for an organization to implement a drone program?
15: I think it's really that belief that this stuff is a toy. I mean, mm-hmm. There's a lot of I hate this term, but I'm going to use it anyway. The old guard, quote unquote. Yeah. Guys that are just like, look, this is a toy. We're never going to use it. It's too expensive. Mm-hmm. I don't see the point. But then, I talked to a fire chief a couple days ago, and he said, look, we had two people drown within 6 days of each other, and it took an hour and a half to get a helicopter here, and that person died. And he goes, you know what? If I could get a drone in the air in a minute, I don't care if you think it's a toy. I'm going to do that. And they were in a very urban area where they should have been able to get access to a helicopter more quickly. And so when you start to hear stories like that or stories of, we have a client who dropped a life jacket to somebody who was struggling in the lake and saved their lives. I mean, this is not a toy. It's not a joke. And so I think, we've spent the last 4 years explaining that to people, and it's really starting to catch on now. And budget, too, is the other big thing.
17: Well, budget. And then, there's a lot of sometimes community or political opposition to it, too. Mm-hmm. So we spend a fair amount of time talking to folks about how to engage their communities and how to engage the public and other.
16: Let's dive on that.
17: Yeah.
16: Tell me about some of the things that both commercial operators and public safety operators can do to help alleviate this ridiculous fear of drones.
17: Right. Yeah. And this is one of the more difficult ones. But as simple as for public safety, especially, and commercial operators too, You know, we preach transparency and explain to people what you're doing. Have the community come out and look at it. Show them, you know, how you're doing it. If you're a commercial operator, you know, be visible. You know, be approachable.
14: Yeah, call the police in the local area. Say, hey, I'll be out flying at this location at this time. Yeah. Here's my clearances. And that way, if someone gets a little upset or anything, they already know you're there.
17: Yeah.
16: Oh, yeah.
17: Absolutely.
16: But in my case, a small area that I knew that the cops are going to start getting phone calls, I let them know that I exist and offer to help them as needed. I know darn well they have their own people that they can call in. But
15: a lot of times they don't, and that's just it. You know, so we also get the question a lot of times from firefighters, like, well, what do we do about rogue drones? Because you've heard all this stuff about, you know, wildfires.

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1: Actually, not. It's the complete opposite. They use them too, don't get me wrong. And a lot of them are our clients. But, you know, they it's best if, you know, if for a rural fire department, it's actually a force multiplier. So, you know, if you have a volunteer fire department, and one guy goes and drives the fire truck to the fire, well, that guy can't really leave the fire truck because he's also got to be pulling hose and, you know, all that stuff. So if he can put a drone up in the air and in a few seconds see what's going on, that's a huge benefit to these guys.
2: I'm actually seeing the expansion into drones in my local area. But again, like you said, the old guard, there's a lot of people that say it's just not for us. It's not useful. But they haven't truly been shown its ability. So do you guys come into a new area and say, here's what I can do, let me show you?
1: Yeah, well, here's the thing. So we have a bunch of firefighter friends, obviously, that we go around and speak at different conferences. And one of them said this to me. He said, this is like the way the thermal imaging camera was when it came into the fire service. Everybody looked at it and they're like, oh, that's crazy. That's expensive. We'll never have one of those. And now there's one on every single fire truck in America. And he said, that same thing is going to happen with drones. It's just going to take some time. And people don't understand that, oh, I have to budget for this. It's not cheap. So, you know, that we're trying to get them to plan ahead.
3: Yeah, and like Matt was saying, we're really seeing those use cases right now. Matt and I get texts and phone calls sometimes at 3 in the morning from an agency that maybe they had a rough night and they were out searching for somebody and they realized something and they figured something out. And so for us, that there's some real satisfaction in there and just seeing that, you know, and where we're at today and that people's lives are getting saved ultimately, you know, from the adoption of the technology.
2: All right. Well, this has been Ben and Matt.
4: Ooh. We may have time for a second segment. If you guys got some time to stick around.
2: Sure. All right. No, then never mind.
4: No, we're talking with Matt Sloan and Ben Kroll of Skyfire, and we're going to have another talk here in just a moment. We're going to talk technology when we come back. Awesome. This is EAA Radio.
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6: Hey, everybody. Good afternoon. Back for another edition of Weather Knots. Glad you're with us. Hope you somehow avoided that shower yesterday. Hopefully. We saw some drenched people around the grounds. Hope we're doing well for you as far as weather goes from NOAA. I'm here actually with Jacob Alvey. And Jacob is also from NOAA. So he's a brother in arms, but he's not on the weather side. So, Jacob, tell us a little bit about what you do.
7: Yeah, so I'm with the Office of Marine and Aviation Operations. I'm a NOAA Corps officer, and I'm currently stationed out of the Aircraft Operations Center in Lakeland, Florida. I fly the King Air for NOAA in support of our operations and missions.
6: Awesome. So, we were talking earlier, you're not a hurricane hunter, and that's what a lot of people want to know. Does he hunt the hurricanes? But what else, what other missions do you support, or where else are you flying?
7: Yeah, so most folks know us for our hurricane missions, and we have several platforms that support the hurricane side. However, we have a variety of other aircraft that do support other missions. So we operate a fleet of 4 Twin Otters and 3 King Airs. Personally, I fly the King Air, like you said. And we do everything from marine mammal surveys to we have a project where we measure the Earth's gravitational field. We also do coastal mapping, and in conjunction with that, we do some emergency response tasking. So after a storm rolls through, we'll fly over the area to see the impact of the storm. We also do my personal favorite mission, which is snow survey, where we go out and fly over an area after snow to see what the how much snow has fallen to be able to better predict floods.
6: Interesting. All right. See, now you're talking my language, right? So, okay, let's talk about the snow survey. What are the predominant areas that you're conducting that research in?
7: So we do that mission all over the country. So we have survey lines in New England, the Dakotas, the Rocky Mountains, the New Mexico, Arizona. We also have a couple of lines in the Sierra Nevadas and a large number of lines up in Alaska supporting rural, remote villages.
6: Yeah. Okay. So how are you measuring snow depth from the air? I mean, what technology are you guys using to do that?
7: Yeah. So we have a sensor in the back that basically counts gamma emissions. So they're Earth's dirt basically just has background gamma radiation. And then so we fly over an area when it's dry, usually in the fall.

0: and then get the background data and our baseline measurements, and then we'll fly back over the area in the winter and early spring and see what the difference in background gamma radiation is.
1: Gotcha.
0: And because water absorbs gamma emissions, we can measure that difference and then generate how much snow has fallen, how wet that snow is, and then from there we can build flood map predictions to determine, hey, how bad is the flood going to be in this area? Is there sufficient water for water resources?
1: So, okay, that's interesting. So are you having to predetermine these areas that you're going to conduct these surveys on, is that correct?
0: Yep.
1: It's not necessarily in response to a really heavy snow year, and so then you're going out to see for that year what the impact of flooding would be. Do I have that right?
0: Yeah, we kind of do a little bit of both. Okay. So we get tasking from the Water Resources Office in Chanhassen, Minnesota.
1: That's a mouthful.
0: Yeah. And from there, they kind of direct where we want to go. So that we may have a large snow event, and in which case we'll go back and fly over that area. But for the most part, we kind of just generally work our way across the country, getting baseline measurements, and then coming back and reevaluating. Because we know what areas it's probably going to be snowing.
1: Right.
0: So,
1: right. Yeah. Right. Mississippi is not going to be typically. Was it Arkansas a couple years back where they had a lot of snow? You guys wouldn't do something like that, would you? That it's kind of off? Because you wouldn't have had the baseline having surveyed beforehand, I'm guessing, right?
0: Exactly, yeah. Not so much down south. Mostly mountains and up north.
1: Yeah. That's interesting. So what is it about those projects that you enjoy so much? Why did you kind of cite that? Are you just a snow guy or what is it?
0: So I lived in the upper Midwest for a long time, so there is that aspect of it. But the mission profile requires us to fly down low. So we're flying a King Air 350 at about 500 feet above the ground at about 135 knots to collect this data. And so oftentimes we're down in valleys and kind of measuring it, particularly in the mountains, can be a very challenging dynamic environment.
1: So just the challenge of it.
0: Yeah, absolutely.
1: You like that part of it. Mm. Yeah, flying lower, do you enjoy that as well? Just kind of, you said 350 is where you're at, 350?
0: So we operate at about 500 feet.
1: Okay,
0: so,
1: about 500. Okay.
0: But it's a fairly large airplane, so down low is definitely a very dynamic environment.
1: Yeah.
0: Definitely keeps you on your toes. And we're hand flying the whole time.
1: Okay.
0: So usually our mission flights are about 5 to 6 hours long, and so we're hand flying for almost the entire mission.
1: That's fascinating. Tell us a little bit about maybe any other projects you've been involved with or any other surveying that you've done that might be interesting.
0: So we had a project not that long ago where the King Air was doing some coastal mapping down in Puerto Rico.
1: Okay.
0: And kind of mapping there, and then the Keystone or Key Bridge collapse in Maryland happened.
1: Yeah, right. Yeah.
0: And then we were tasked to go survey that area. So we flew up from Puerto Rico and were able to be on site within about a day and a half.
1: Wow.
0: And were able to measure or take imagery of the area that allowed us to be able to reopen some of the channels for shipping.
1: Okay, interesting. Do you like the, well, I mean, you're a pilot, but I mean, do you like, you've been up in Alaska? I mean, you're seeing a lot of the globe, or is this all just, you'd mentioned Puerto Rico. Is that kind of Puerto Rico to Alaska? Is that pretty well the game? You're not doing any kind of international projects or are you?
0: So, on the, aviation side, all of our operations are in the United States. Mm-hmm. They're all over the United States, but they're primarily in the U.S. Prior to being a pilot for NOAA, I worked on a research vessel. Mm-hmm. And so on that research vessel, we were doing deep ocean measurements, basically sailing. We did a loop of the Atlantic Ocean. So we did do some international work on that particular project, but NOAA Aviation is just domestic.
1: Yeah, gotcha. Okay. How did you get into, I'm not a pilot, you know, I'm the weather geek, you know, that's where I do my thing. How is it that you got interested in aviation?
0: So I have always loved airplanes, since about the age of two. I have just absolutely loved, flying airplanes, or loved airplanes. And so just kind of really been passionate about it. Started flying in high school. Came to EA Air Venture several times in my youth. And then from there, went to college to learn how to fly. After doing that, I went off, flew to for the airlines for a little bit, and realized that there were just some things I still wanted to learn, some things I still wanted to know. So I actually went back to school and got another degree in planetary science. And then from there, I started applying to NOAA because I had learned about their mission, was really excited about the mix of science and flying. It's really one of the few places in the world that you can integrate, where science and flying are really integrated. I'm working with frontline scientists on a day in, day out basis, and it's just amazing. So after learning about that in college, started applying, and then was finally accepted. Went to basic officer training course, which is our officer candidate school in conjunction with the Coast Guard, the Coast Guard Academy in New London, Connecticut. And then served on a research vessel for about a year, and then came off or reported to the Aircraft Operations Center.
1: Yeah, that's interesting. Very, very cool. Yeah, the I saw learning more about different avenues within NOAA is interesting for me, because you really are able to mix flight with a lot of what we do within NOAA. And it's a cool dynamic. If you have that interest in our world and just in the science of it. Had you always been interested in science as well, or did that kind of come along later?
0: Yeah, I'd always had kind of a background interest in science, but definitely in college, definitely was really kind of cultivated a little bit more as I started to learn more. I was really, became really interested in it and wanted to keep learning more.
1: Yeah, very cool. So you are, tell us a little bit about where you're hanging out during the week if people want to talk to you more, learn more about kind of what you're doing with NOAA.
0: Yeah, so our booth is at the International Federal Pavilion over in Hangar D. Tomorrow I am giving a talk at 11:30 to talk about kind of my career, kind of life as a NOAA Corps officer, NOAA Corps aviation as a whole. So people should definitely stop by. I'll be manning the booth for the rest of the week as well. So if people have questions, want to come talk, myself will be there, and then several other NOAA Corps officers will be there to answer questions.
1: Okay, awesome. Anything else that comes to mind about what you enjoy about your career or the path that you've gone so far? Any highlights or crazy stories? We got, I think, another minute or so. So.
0: Awesome. Yeah. So honestly, this type of flying has been really fantastic. The ability to work with scientists, be able to see different parts of the world, all over the country, work with the other NOAA line offices, because NOAA does a huge number of other things beyond just the National Weather Service. Everyone knows it's for the National Weather Service, but we do a lot of things with like the National Fisheries Service, the National Ocean Service, things like that. So being able to work with a variety of different line offices, large number of different really passionate people, has been really fantastic. And I've definitely really enjoyed that aspect of it.
1: Very cool. Yeah, I like to tell people when we're talking, if you have an interest in science or earth science in any way, and you have an interest in flight, it's like there could not be a better of those two worlds colliding, I don't think, than in NOAA.
0: Yeah, absolutely. Like I said, this is one of the few places in the world I've ever really been able to find that best integration between science and flying. Love it.
1: Yeah, that's awesome. Well, hey, it's been great. Mention the times again that you're going to be speaking tomorrow. What time was that at?
0: So tomorrow I'm speaking at 11:30 at the International Federal Pavilion.
1: Yeah, over there in the IFP, you'll be there. Okay, awesome. So people can come by and listen to you and learn more about it. Yeah. And I got to just plug, your wife is here with us in the studio.
0: Yes, she is.
1: And on the way over here, she was saying how you're not the talker, but you did great. It was great chatting with you and learning more about what you do. So thanks so much for coming in and having the conversation. Sure appreciate it.
0: Yeah, happy to be here. Thank you.
1: Yeah, awesome. All right. Join us tomorrow for Weather or Not. We will be back with a new guest tomorrow. And until then.
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3: For sure. Wood. And we're so lucky because the seaplane base is a mecca. It is a very relaxing, therapeutic place in all of AirVenture. And so we come out here after the end of a very long week, and it's very enjoyable. You do such a nice job with this facility out here, and you have all these wonderful volunteers, and anybody who has missed coming out to the seaplane base really needs to make it a priority.
4: Well, first of all, I'm mad at you.
3: Oh,
4: for coming out here. Yeah. You're letting the secret out.
3: I know.
4: It's the best kept secret of AirVenture.
3: And I make you talk on the radio every year.
4: Well, that too. But I can't take credit. Thanks for those words. But it's not me. It's all the volunteers that make it happen. Basically, this is private property for 51 weeks out of the year, and it's turned into the world's busiest seaplane base. So it is the EAA AirVenture seaplane base for 1 week. And so everything that you see everywhere, whether it's a garbage can, a flower pot, a picnic table, a bench, everything gets put away starting tomorrow. And that stays in storage for those 51 weeks, and then we bring it to life on our setup weekend right before AirVenture. So it's a lot that comes together to have that happen, and the volunteers are what does it.
3: Yeah. I wanted to mention to you that you're not only on the radio, but you're also a movie star now, because we do have our HD streaming this year as a new part of the show, and that can be seen at EAARadio.net, and just click on the HD video link, and then there's Mark Rassi.
4: Well, they'll see how good looking we are. Both of us.
3: No, I have a radio face.
4: Yeah.
3: So tell us about you always come very well prepared, and I love that because I'm kind of a data guy. I like to see numbers and hear numbers. So what's going on out here this year?
4: Well, as you know and probably have reported on, we had a very wet spring in Wisconsin, so it took quite a while in our spring for farmers to plant their crops and so forth. But it eventually dried out, and we thought, all right, we're good, you know, because we have a campground out here and parking lots that are in the grass. And we thought we're really looking in good shape coming up on AirVenture Week. And then, of course, setup weekend comes. And combined total in Oshkosh, we ended up getting 8 inches of water. And that really set us back. But it really set the airport back because of the volume of air traffic they have. And so about 50% of the seaplanes, our client, our customer that we have at AirVenture, whether it be at the seaplane base or the airport, 50% of them are amphibious. And amphibious aircraft have 4 landing gear. And the nose gear on those landing gear are generally the size of a tail dragger. So they're small, and they're in the front. And so as a result, they don't taxi well in mud. And so EAA officials had to make a decision about parking the amphibs. They didn't want to have them get stuck or, worse, get damaged. And as a result, they closed the amphibious parking area up at the main airport. And when they did that, our seaplane base got quite busy. And that was simply because they still are coming to the Super Bowl of aviation. At least that's what I like to describe it as. And so they either have to decide not to come or to come to the seaplane base because they have the advantage of having their landing gear either on the runway concrete or retracting it and landing on the water here at the base. So as a result, we have about a 20% increase in our traffic here at the seaplane base, and it's mainly because of what I just said.
3: Mm. Well, I come out here Saturday every year, and it seems to me that it's quite a bit busier during the day today than usual.
4: Yeah. Well, a part of it has to do with, of course, you mentioned it earlier, it's really perfect weather. We do have a breeze, but the direction of the wind is very important when we're talking about Lake Winnebago. This amount of breeze coming out of the northeast would be choppy, and we wouldn't have any flying activity right now. But we have people up flying. We have new arrivals, and some people do depart. But in addition to what's keeps us busy here on a Saturday at AirVenture at the Seaplane Base is our Watermelon Social. This year is our 30th year of having our Watermelon Social, which sounds like, well, what is that? Is that a bunch of watermelon? And, yes, we have watermelon, but it's a dinner. And it's with 700 seaplane pilots and enthusiasts that come out here to enjoy an evening around seaplanes.
3: I'm not going to push it today because I usually do, but you are sold out.
4: That's true. And, you know, that's disappointing to anybody that obviously don't have tickets. But we tell everybody this is a very popular event. And like I say, 30 years now, people really look forward to it. So there are a number of our seaplanes in the harbor that are here just for tonight. They wouldn't dare leave a day early. So now tomorrow we'll have quite a few that will exit, obviously. But that's why I think you see an increase in foot traffic. Of course, Saturday is a big day for AirVenture everywhere. But we have a bus service that goes from two different locations at the main airport. One is at the bus stop, and which is near the main gate, and the other is just south of the ultralights. A lot of people refer to it as South 40 or Gate 21 area, if you will, if you know where that is. But you can get on the bus, $3 round trip, and come out here and enjoy what, you know, a lot of people mention is shade. The temperature is cooler. We have a little bit of breeze. But at the main airport, you're right in the hot sun.
3: We should also mention, Mark, that just because the Watermelon Social tickets are sold out doesn't mean that you don't have food. You do have good food up here as well.
4: And that's a really great point, because that's what we have, is we have people come out and they expect to get tickets, come and they want to be a part of the social. And we do have a food vendor here that sells great food. And so with that, if you still come out to the seaplane base, you can still be amongst the 700 of seaplane pilots and enthusiasts and hang out. And, you know, we have, I don't know what the exact number is right now floating in our lagoon, but we have a lagoon full of seaplanes floating out here. The atmosphere is just perfect, so we'd love to have you come out and visit.
3: And you've got pontoon boat rides that people can enjoy. You have all kinds of... people can walk just out to your point and watch airplanes come in and leave, and
4: it's very relaxing. A lot of people say I really like the atmosphere of the seaplane base. It's low key up at the airport. It kind of seems like there's maybe a hustle and a bustle about it, maybe because of the volume of people or trams or vehicles or aircraft. But down here, it's just a little more low key, a little relaxing. Yes, we have benches along the waterfront with a view of the lake. There are airplanes taking off and landing. We have many seaplane-based vendors that are here. It's either selling aircraft or seaplane-related paraphernalia or parts for aircraft. And so you can come out and see those as well.
3: So you're pretty intimately familiar with this operation, considering you've been here for... 40 years? You've been here 10 years longer than the Watermelon Social has. Mark Rassi, we're speaking with, the chairman of the Seaplane Base. Tell us a little bit about your history here.
4: I'm going to give you the
3: revised
4: version.
3: Okay, we have like 4 minutes.
4: Yeah, very, very well. So I was a young kid at 12 years old, and I was in the lagoon fishing. I grew up around the point, so I had the... lake experience and boating experience, and I had my boater safety, and I was in here, and there was an individual at the dock tuning up his boat, and it looked like he needed help. So I reached out, and he asked me who I was and where I live, and he said, well, I might need you during the week of EAA, and that is to tow the aircraft from the dock out to the mooring buoys, because he already knew I knew how to drive a boat. And so about a week before, he showed up at my doorstep and said, and his name is Al Zabel. He's one of the co-founders. He and his real close friend, Bill Brennan, are the ones that founded the Seaplane Base, and that was, of course, a number of years prior to EAA coming to Oshkosh. But once it did come to Oshkosh, there was a true need for the seaplanes that came in, and back in the day, probably 98% were on non-amphibious aircraft, meaning that they had to come here and they needed a place to stay. So I was solicited to help out during that and tow the airplanes. And fast-forwarding through the years, I then became chairman, and I've been volunteering. It's certainly in my blood. I love it. I will say that when I get in a boat and I can tow an airplane, I feel like I'm at home. It really is a neat place. My very first airplane ride was right out of the seaplane base in a 1949 Piper Cub Coupe on straight floats with Al Zabel being the pilot. And he said, well, take the controls, and he let me fly. And, of course, many years later, I have a couple hours under my belt.
3: Yeah, just a few.
4: Yeah.
3: All right, we have just a couple minutes to talk about some numbers.
4: Yeah, I know you like numbers.
3: I love the numbers.
4: And we mentioned it earlier that it's the volunteers that really make this thing happen. It's not me. It's all of them. And we have 181 volunteers. And we have three events for volunteers, basically. It starts off in the spring. Memorial Day weekend is a work weekend for us, and that's to do projects and to get ready for AirVenture. We're not doing setup, but we're doing projects. And then what we'll do is have AirVenture week, and then in the fall we have our fall cleanup weekend. So 181 are the number of volunteers. We have 90% of those are repeat volunteers, so we do view it as a family reunion for all of us. We have 18 new volunteers, and so we do ask for people that are interested in volunteering. We're always looking for those new people, and someday we have to be replaced as well.
3: That's great. Well, we get to spend an hour with you out here in this beautiful place, but we're going to take a break. You're listening to EA Radio.
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5: Wisconsin?
6: Chief instructor.
5: Chief flight instructor.
6: For Air Wisconsin.
5: Chief inspector.
7: How do you do, guys? It's good to be back here.
6: It's good to have you back again. There's been a lot of developments in aviation lately.
7: You know, the past couple of years have been busy. They've been busy for the airlines. They've been busy for the FAA and certainly at the NTSB. A lot of rulemaking in progress. And we don't quite know the exact result of all the rules that are coming out, but we're certain they're going to impact us. And at Air Wisconsin, we're back to hiring pilots, and we're excited to be adding more pilots to our staff, and you know, put them through training. So it's a good time for aviation, and a good place to be at EAA to talk about the spirit of aviation and how people can continue their careers.
6: Well, there've been a couple of developments lately in aviation regarding airline pilots and resting, the sleep rules.
7: Yes, and. You know, it's been an item of discussion for, of course, a number of years, and it looks like we will finally have, you know, some change in the pilot rest rules. A ruling is due out soon, and my crystal ball is out of service these days, so it's a little bit difficult to tell how that's going to sort out. But we're certain it's going to make a change in the industry for both the long haul carriers as well as the. The regionals like ourselves that are doing, multi-leg days. In anticipation of, the changes, we're just looking at what it would mean to our staffing, and, we're sure that we'll have to respond by, continuing to hire some more pilots. So it's
8: right.
7: A good thing.
8: That's the bottom line. They're going to require more pilots to do the same amount of flying.
7: It's going
6: to cost the airlines more money and probably will impact the ticket prices as well.
8: Oh, say it ain't so.
7: It's not so.
8: Okay, very good. Now, a flight instructor for an airline.
7: You bet.
8: That just doesn't make sense, because I would think that they're supposed to know how to fly by the time they get to you.
7: Well, it's a question that I often get. Of course, we hire people that already have prior experience. And what we're teaching them to do is understand the airline environment, you know, the Part 121 rules and regulations. And every airline operates under what's called a series of op specs or operation specifications. And in principle, they're the same from airline to airline, but each has their differences about how they operate. So when a pilot comes to Air Wisconsin, they'll spend 4 weeks in ground school. And the first 2 weeks of that is devoted to, you know, what is the Part 121 environment and how are those rules different from what they may have been doing in the past. And we look at that. We look at the time also to go through the op specs about how our specific airline wants to operate. And then that gets them through 2 weeks. And the following 2 weeks is more aircraft specific, where we're teaching them about the systems of the aircraft and getting them ready then to make the transition into the simulator. And the simulator program is roughly a 10-day program as well. The metrics have changed over the years. When I first hired with Air Wisconsin about 12 years ago, it was not uncommon to have people in class with 5,000 or 6,000 hours of previous experience. Now those numbers are down. You know, it's not uncommon to have a class with people with 1,500 to 2,000 hours, sometimes a bit less. So it brings some challenges to us because we need to adapt our training to people with a little bit less time and experience.
8: And, of course, you start them on the smaller airplanes / shorter routes.
7: Not necessarily. For us, once the first officer qualifies, he's in our CL-65, which is a 50-seat RJ, and flying our normal route structure, which for us is on the East Coast. So we're up and down the East Coast and a little bit into Wisconsin.
6: Well, the question I have is that the FAA, they have been really given the hairy eyeball to the hours that a pilot has flown. There apparently have been a couple of incidents with pilots that were supposedly qualified, and it turns out after the accident that their qualifications were pretty much on paper.
7: Yeah, you know, it's to put it simply, it's a quality versus quantity discussion. It used to be that if somebody had 5,000 or 6,000 hours of time, then there was an assumption of experience. I will never say that I've seen it all in my flight instructing days, but I've seen a lot, and I've seen young individuals with 1,200, 1,500 hours of flight time do exceptionally well. And it's a lot of it is attitude and motivation and how much they want to, you know, do this career. For us, we look at the quality of their flight time. You know, it's quite easy to say, well, you know, time is everything, but I will tell you that it's not. You could have two pilots, each with 3,000 hours of flight time, but with vastly different experiences. And, you know, the airlines are challenged with looking at the time and what they've done with their time to determine if they're going to be a good fit for the airlines. And it's a bit of a moving target right now.
8: So the experienced pilot is going to receive pretty much the same scrutiny as the low-time new pilot coming up.
7: Absolutely. Absolutely. I mean, it is, you know, it's one standard for everybody, and it's all governed by the, you know, the practical test standards and the rules and regs. And, you know, the airlines do a good job of training to above the practical test standards. But, you know, the pilot selection process has changed. You know, the military is no longer supplying the pilots like to the airlines like they used to do. We look to some of the four-year, you know, flight schools that do a collegiate program. We look to people who, you know, have had previous, for example, charter flying, you know, where they've been through some formal program. So it's a bit different, and it's up to the airlines to, you know, respond to the differences in the market.
6: I'm curious. I had a friend of mine who tried to get an airline job for a number of years, and one of the interviews, he got like to the third level. And they threw him in a simulator. Do you ever take these new applicants and throw them into a simulator just to see what they can do?
7: What a timely question. Airlines have different policies about whether they include a simulator ride in the interview process. And we have gone through a time where we did simulator rides to evaluate just their fundamental skills, to not doing them. Because we couldn't tie success in the training program to success in a simulator ride. And now we're evaluating the idea about going back to a simulator. All we're really looking for is fundamental skills. And again, it gets down to just because there's something on paper doesn't mean the skill set is necessarily there. The simulator is just another tool, you know, to go through the interview process.
8: Do you guys teach any form of, like, customer relations, how to handle passengers, atmosphere with passengers being kept on airplanes too long and everything? I mean, a lot of things have changed there, too.
7: It is part of the curriculum because, as we all know, since 9/11, things have been different, you know, just the heightened security and the environment in the aircraft is different than it used to be. And customer service is important. I mean, airlines are in the service business, and we do, through our a captain development program, teach, you know, just because you can fly at the captain level doesn't necessarily mean you're a leader. So we make sure that we do some leadership training.
8: Well, that's wonderful. No, just kidding. It's actually quite necessary because I always like to say to the captain, nice ride, when I'm getting off.
7: Sure.
8: Some of them are there, some of them aren't, some of them probably can
7: care
8: less.
7: And I personally like to greet the passengers as they're getting on the airplane as well as off the airplane, because I think people like to see, you know, who's in charge and who's responsible.
6: Well, I remember one particularly hairy approach into Philadelphia. Our pilot was just all over the place. He was landing in very gusty crosswind condition, and he was playing with every control he had, power included, and he greased the airplane onto the runway.
7: I'm sure that was me.
6: Probably was.
8: That brings up a question. Do you still fly active routes?
7: I fly monthly, but I don't fly routes as a regular line pilot would fly. You know, a typical schedule for a line pilot is, you know, maybe 4 days on, 3 or 4 days off. I fly abbreviated routes sort of as my schedule fits, but it's absolutely essential to stay, you know, current and stay in the system.
8: Right.
7: You know, so that you can bring the experiences from the normal line operations into the training department.
6: The FAA requires recurrency training for all airline pilots. How often do you requalify your pilots?
7: Right now, the current rules are that a captain at our airline is requalified every 6 months, which means they have to go back through essentially the same check ride that they received when they became a captain. The first officers are required to do that once a year. We're moving to a different program, though, where everybody will be going through once a year certification, but the number of days spent training will be longer.
8: Well, that's very good. Well, I want to thank you for joining with us.
7: It's a pleasure.
8: Mr. Prediker, Paul Prediker of Air Wisconsin, actually known as U.S. Airways, where we are in Philly anyway.
7: Yeah, that's correct. Yeah,
6: that's okay. We enjoy flying on your airplanes. They're clean, the staff is friendly, and they pull out some great landings.
7: From time to time.
8: There you go.
6: Oh, and one other great advantage, too. We've never lost our luggage yet. So.
8: Yeah.
7: Perfect.
8: All right. This is Digital Dave.
6: And I'm Fast Eddie.
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2: And now an interview from the EAA Radio Archives from 2022.
8: This is not Digital quite Dave. Why, Eddie? Yeah. You look so much younger.
9: Yeah, I'm the former afterburner Al Fareed Guillot. We're reprising our original roles here.
8: Yep.
9: And
8: from a long time ago,
9: I did name your show Hot Start.
8: That's,
9: because it just fits you so much.
8: You were the inspiration, huh?
9: Yes. Welcome back. We're joined by Heidi Kemner with the National Transportation Safety Board. We're talking about in-flight TAS saturation, which we can say that our on-air presence is definitely fits that
8: saturated,
9: bill.
8: Saturated, yes.
9: You know, I think Kara's a little bit off put just because she was sitting in the studio during an interview with me yesterday during my other show, and now I am a completely different personality.
8: Yes.
9: Now and she's like, a bait and switch here.
8: Yes.
9: She's like, what did I say?
8: Well, bait and switch means that implies that you're not getting what you thought you were paying for. So
9: I know. She wanted kind of competence. She saw competence yesterday, and now look at this.
8: Yes, now it's clown. Okay, whenever they want someone to screw up, they call us, right?
9: Yep.
8: Anyway, good morning, Heidi. How are you?
10: I'm doing great. Thanks so much for having me.
8: Okay, let's just clarify right off the bat. Task saturation.
10: Yes.
9: How did you get into this?
10: How did I get into my job?
9: Sure. Yeah, well, you say, how did you get into this subject matter?
10: Well, when I was in ninth grade, I'm an air safety investigator with the National Transportation Safety Board. when I was in ninth grade, I took a career test, and it said, you should be a plane crash investigator.
8: Are you serious?
10: And I said, I will do that.
8: I never even thought they had that. I think mine came back homeless.
10: Yep.
9: So. Most likely to be.
8: Yes, exactly. In his cardboard box on his steam vent. Yeah.
9: But so that's interesting that it divined that out of your answers and said, do that. And, you know, as a young person, you're like, I'm not going to blindly follow some authoritative thing.
8: Some cereal box wisdom.
9: So what drew you to this?
10: I grew up around airplanes. Mm-hmm. My dad flew me all around in general aviation in our community. And I met my coworkers when I was in 10th grade. And I just kept in contact with them.
8: Wow.
10: And I bugged them enough. I got an internship. It was volunteer at first, which was a little rough because I was paying for college.
8: Yeah.
10: But they finally hired me as an intern, and I waited 5 years to get this job.
8: I thought they said, oh, she's new. Give her the crappy job. So task saturation, what are we talking about
10: here? So with task saturation, I did this case back in 2017, and the pilot was very competent and professional, experienced, ATP, and he had just had a lot going on, and the tasks exceeded his capabilities. And it can happen to anybody, and you just really need to know your limits, and you need to know when you need to ask for help. And that help could be a safety pilot. That help could be automation, autopilot. That help could be from air traffic control. So asking for help is never a bad thing. And I think as pilots, we need to understand that you're not alone out there. And yes, you can be professional and competent, but asking for help doesn't mean you're not.
8: Doesn't mean you're not competent.
10: Exactly.
8: Right. Just means you're
10: overloaded.
8: It's
10: never a bad thing. Right.
8: Okay.
9: I work on professional flight decks, and even though we have two pilots, we are trained to recognize when one of your co-pilot is task saturated with something, especially if the dynamics change into either abnormal or just a very busy arrival or departure or something like that. Especially as commanders or captains or pilot commands, you're supposed to recognize if your other flying partner is task saturated and then relieve them of some of those and move on to others. So I guess what I'm getting from you is that if you are a single pilot in a GA aircraft and that your crew is actually outside the airplane, but they can help you.
10: Right, right. So never be afraid to ask for help from air traffic control or take a moment, aviate, navigate, communicate, and then automation. All right, you need to turn on autopilot for a second, reorient, then you'll be good to go.
9: And it's kind of the reverse, somewhat reverse of what I'm used to is where it's like, simplify as best you can. Mm-hmm. Although turning on some automation can do that unless the automation is what's causing the task saturation.
10: Exactly. Yeah.
8: How do you teach them to recognize that they're task saturated?
10: I think that's just in experience and flying and then realizing just in life, I'm reaching my limit just in regular life, and then applying that to flying.
8: I tried that. I tried to call for help and everybody said, forget it.
9: We've been told specifically not to help
8: you.
9: Yes,
8: exactly.
9: In your studies of some incidents and accidents and just also some of your research, what are some key areas that you see, especially general aviation flyers, get task saturated?
10: Specifically in instrument meteorological conditions, it's clear that's a heavy workload, especially when you're by yourself. And in the case study that I'm presenting today, that's exactly what happened.
9: Well, let's quick get the plug in for that. You're presenting this today at the NASA Pavilion, at the NTS.
10: Federal Pavilion.
8: Federal Pavilion, yes. One of those pavilions.
9: I'm trying to figure it out. Everything's moved around. I'm still in 1996.
8: Yeah, really. Yeah.
9: So you're presenting that when?
10: At 9:30 this morning.
9: 9:30. Oh, boy. So
8: we
9: need to get around on time.
8: Yep.
10: Yes, please.
9: Okay, but continue on. So some of the instrument flying, single pilot, IFR, especially if you're actually in the soup.
10: Yes, yes.
9: And what other areas?
10: Specifically, that's the one I see the most. I can't think of any others off the top of my head. Mm-hmm. But I can.
8: There we go.
9: Yes.
10: If there's something, so you have a plan, you're going on an approach and you're just practicing, and then something happens, air traffic control calls you to go miss, something happens, and it's an unexpected thing,
8: right?
10: Then people can get task saturated because they weren't really expecting it. Mm-hmm. So also being prepared really helps reduce the probability of being TESC saturated.
9: One of the things I do, and even though I have another crew member with me on the approach, I'll rebrief myself in my head at the 1,000 foot, which is when we're supposed to be fully stabilized. I'll rebrief in my head what the go around procedure is. If I need to go, if it's at 200 feet, which requires one type of normal go around, or if it's at 50 feet, which requires a kind of a slightly different sort of modified, but I'll rebrief what I'm going to do after, because we covered it way up at like 18,000 or 25,000 feet. We've done a brief. Sounds great up there.
8: Sure, yeah.
9: You come on down, and it's the same if you're a cruise in a GA airplane. You know, it sounds great up there, but then you get down into and things are going, and you don't expect that all this other traffic's going to be there. And ATC sometimes expects everybody just to be on the same pace.
10: Right. You're exactly right.
8: How much does the pilot's own attitude, what I'm thinking is, you've got an instrument rated pilot, but that day he was flying VFR. He wasn't thinking about IMC, and all of a sudden he's in IMC.
10: Mm-hmm.
8: Now, I imagine that's a good cause right off the bat for some task saturation.
10: Yeah, that's a lot to handle when you're not expecting it.
8: Right. Not to mention losing an engine.
10: That does not help.
9: Yeah. The one time I did lose an engine in a turbojet.
8: Did you ever find it?
9: No. We left it in Gainesville.
8: Yeah, I'll bet.
9: Yeah, but luckily for us, we had taken off out of Naples, and it was October. It was still 80 degrees at 5 p.m., and luckily, the engine didn't pack up about 200 feet off the ground, because that definitely would have been highly task saturated.
8: Yep.
9: Because any sort of engine loss, multi-engine loss, at low altitude, you're still trying to accelerate the airplane. We were up at altitude, so it was relatively simple. We were already accelerated, so we had time to react, and also we wouldn't have lost flight performance that quickly. But definitely down close to the ground, it's such a dynamic situation that you certainly have to adjust.
8: Yeah, I can. I mean, I'm obviously not a commercial pilot. I'll put that disclaimer in there. But during student pilot training, mm-hmm. my God, it's nothing but task saturation. Yeah. You always feel like you're behind, and you're
10: yeah. There's a lot
8: up.
10: To learn as a student.
8: Yes,
9: and I don't want to give away one of my techniques, but usually somewhere in the pattern with an airplane, especially with a 152 or a 172, I'll tell the student, could you adjust that air vent for me over there? And every time they reach up there, and then I'll pull the engine, or I'll do something else like
8: that. I've had that happen too.
9: Just to do that.
8: Flight instructors are evil.
10: Tricky instructor.
9: What also I'm curious about is how has the FAA, because you make the NTSB makes recommendations to the FAA. The FAA is required, or not required, but is tasked with implementing mm-hmm. recommendations from the outside. How have they, have they done a pretty good job of incorporating some of these things like in their educational materials and stressing it?
10: So actually one thing the NTSB does is they're called safety alerts, mm-hmm. and we put out several of them. They're at our booth, and they are basically case studies that people can take home. And like the Amanda was talking about yesterday, one of our survival factors, they have a seatbelt safety alert, and it's on every topic. And they're for pilots, air traffic controllers. We have them for mechanics. So we have all types of things and material to educate the public, no matter how you get plugged into aviation.
8: Okay.
9: So Dave and I have talked way too much in this interview. Yeah. What else would you like to tell us before you head off to
8: the
9: forum?
8: Yeah.
9: So that, we want to give you some time here.
10: All right. Well, I'm looking forward to speaking about this case study and then really explaining our job with the NTSB. There's only 400 people total in the NTSB and only 45 regional investigators. And everyone asks us, well, what do you do when you're not at an accident site? And we have a lot to do. And so I'm excited to tell people and let them see all the things we get to do.
8: Yeah, with the compilation of reports and everything like that.
10: Report writing, follow-up work, engine teardowns, all of it.
9: If you want to hear the case study, it's in basically 1 hour at the International Federal Pavilion. Heidi Kemner, who's
8: Heidi
9: an air
8: Kemner.
9: Safety.
8: Yeah, say Heidi that
9: Kemner.
8: Again.
9: Heidi Kemner.
8: Kemner.
9: Is an air safety investigator with the National Transportation Safety Board. Talking with us about in-flight task saturation. Thank you for joining us.
10: Thank you for having me, guys.
8: All right.
9: You're listening to EAA Radio.
2: interview from 2009.
11: Today we are joined with Major Dave Tesmer of the U.S. Air Force.
12: Hi, Mike. Yeah, welcome. Actually, I'm with the Wisconsin Air National Guard.
11: Oh, Air National Guard. I'm sorry. Your uniform says U.S. Air Force.
12: It's, you bet.
11: Excuse me a little bit.
12: Nope. Same uniform, same training, just a little different branch there, if you will.
11: Okay. And where are you based out of?
12: We are out of Volk Field, which is about two-hour drive west of here in Oshkosh, central Wisconsin. And we are a combat readiness training center. And at Volk Field, what that means, what a CRTC is all about, is training. So we provide the airfield, we provide airspace, various ranges. And not only for Air National Guard, but also active duty components, active Air Force, Marines. Basically, whoever needs to come out and get some good training, they can come to Volk Field.
11: Okay. And today you're representing you're the chair for the International Federal Partnership.
12: Yep.
11: And you're at the Federal Pavilion this year. And what is all over at the Federal Pavilion?
12: Yeah, it's really kind of an exciting year, kind of a hallmark year for us at the Federal Pavilion. We are a group of 17 federal agencies this year, and we come together every year and operate the Federal Pavilion here at Oshkosh. Our mission basically is education when we come to Oshkosh, and each agency has something to offer the general aviation community and definitely the public at large. We, for example, operate the airspace here in the state of Wisconsin, but the Air Guard operates about 75% of the airspace, special use airspace in the nation. So the whole mission of the Federal Pavilion is really, one of education. Now, we do have some great things out there as well, some great aircraft on display. For example, you may have seen the Predator flew in last week.
11: Yeah, I was fortunate enough to that I live here in town, so I made a point of coming out and watch it arrive. And from what I understand, it's the first time that a unmanned aerial vehicle has landed at a normal civilian airport.
12: You're absolutely right. It was really a hallmark event. A lot of coordination went into that between the Customs and Border Protection folks who actually own that aircraft and the Federal Aviation Administration, of course, EAA, and the folks here at the Whitman Field. Everyone played a little role in that. And you're absolutely right. It's the first time that something like that happened. And it's really kind of, another first that happened here at Oshkosh. And we're very proud of our agency brothers that were able to make that happen.
11: Now, when they flew that in here, they had a special trailer out here, and the pilot was sitting out in the trailer and came in and he landed it. Is that trailer still out here, do you know? Is that out in the Federal Pavilion?
12: It is indeed, yeah. As a matter of fact, they did pop a door open, so you can't necessarily go on a tour of it, but you can kind of poke your head in there and see what it's like for the ground operator, for the ground pilot, for the ground sensor operator, the conditions that they work in that trailer. So absolutely, it's still there, parked right next to the Predator.
11: Oh, that'd be another very interesting thing that people could come over and see. Now, you also said the TSA are there. I think that, why are the TSA, here at Oshkosh?
12: Sure. Great question. And that's, we all deal with TSA, if we fly commercially, obviously, and kind of part of their mission is they also have federal air marshals there, but it gives folks a chance to kind of ask the questions that they might feel uncomfortable asking as they pass through an airport security section. Why can't I take liquids on, for example? Why so little liquids? Why do I got to take my shoes off? So on and so forth. Those inconveniences that we might all experience as we travel commercially. And it gives a good reason as to why the agency is there. Weather Service, obviously, Park Service. We have the SARSAT folks are there. And kind of a new agency this year is our National Geodetic Survey folks, NGS.
11: What is the NGS?
12: What do they do? Yeah, great question. First year that they're with the Pavilion, they basically, if you look at an aeronautical chart, there's some of the guys that actually pinpoint exactly where things are on the Earth's surface. A perfect example of that is basically right behind us here at the station, and that is the Brown Arch. If you go to the Brown Arch, you'll see that there's a monument there, kind of a raised monument about 3 feet high or so. They actually sighted that precisely where it's at, so they can give you the exact lat long down to, I guess, probably the hundredth of a second at least, of exactly where that thing is.
11: And so they just going out and they find all the obstacles and then put it on the charts so that the pilots can miss them.
12: Exactly right. They do that. They chart airfields as well, so you know exactly where the four corners of your airfield are, for example. So, which again, where you are and where you have to get to, two important things.
11: It's very interesting. All sorts of interesting things that are out there. I also hear that we have some foreign governments who come in.
12: We do. We, again, International Federal Partnership, so we have several agencies there, one from the Bahamas, obviously another off our soil, about 90 miles, and general aviation folks easily hop over there from Florida, obviously, and there's a lot of questions. How do I get into the Bahamas? What do I have to fill out? How do I get out of the Bahamas and back into the U.S.? So there's a lot of questions there people might have, and that fear of flying, unfortunately, exists. And part of our mission is to educate the public that it's really not that big deal. You can do it. We have the Bahama folks there. We have the Customs and Border Patrol folks there. So hopefully the general aviator, if he's thinking about flying, you know, to Bahamas, for example, can get those questions answered. And again, a very non-threatened environment, very low pressure, and there is no such thing as a stupid question.
11: Right. Or maybe you might encourage somebody that wouldn't have thought about going to the Bahamas. Hey, I can do this. I can take my airplane over there. But what would I need? Special equipment and, you know, for obviously flight over water, there, you know, special precautions.
12: Exactly right. You know, and that's, again, where the SARSAT folks, you know, play a role in there as well. They're also in our building. Then to the north, you know, the largest border we have, of course, is with the great nation of Canada. We have three of their agency there to include the Canada Border Services. Again, similar questions. What do I need to cross into Canada? What do I need to get out of Canada?
11: Customs and all those things.
12: Exactly. Just those simple, you know, all the minutiae of getting in and out of a foreign nation.
11: Right. And, you know, I've done limited trips in and out of Canada on a general aviation basis. And, you know, people might expect it to be difficult, but it's actually very easy with all the systems they have set up. And sometimes you don't even have to actually visit anybody. No one actually comes out to your airplane if you can do it set up ahead of time. And, you know, but you call a phone number and they tell you exactly what you need to do.
12: Exactly. And those are some of the questions, some of the issues that we're hoping that we can provide to the general public, to the general aviator in particular, and kind of encourage some of that cross-border commerce, if you will, as well.
11: Excellent. Is there anybody else in the federal pavilion?
12: Well, we're kind of talking about Canada, so why don't we just stay right there for now. One of the very unique displays we have on there is the 100th anniversary of flight for the nation of Canada this year. And visitors, once they enter the pavilion, they'll see the Silver Dart aircraft there, which if you look at it, it looks, it's kind of their equivalent to the Wright Flyer, if you will. And so 100 years ago in February of 1909 is when the first powered flight took place in Canada, and the Silver Dart is a replica of that aircraft. So that's kind of a neat display here.
11: Wow, that's very interesting. Now, was that a Canadian-built airplane then, or?
12: It was indeed, yeah. This is a flyable model, if you will. It did not fly here. It was trucked down here just because of the, you know, it's a very fragile beast, as you can imagine.
11: Right. Most airplanes from that age were.
12: Indeed. But it's quite an opportunity to kind of see it's built as they would have built it back then. So there's no, you know, modern, you know, fasteners or anything like that necessarily used. It's a reproduction engine. So it's the same engine that would have been on there. And again, it is a flyable aircraft.
11: Wonderful. Have they? Are they going to fly that out here at all? Or
12: not to my knowledge. No. About the what we're hoping to do actually is get a photo opportunity, at least if you will, kind of at the end of the show between the Wright Flyer B model and the Silver Dart.
11: Oh, well, so, that'll be a, you know, once in a lifetime opportunity. That's the great thing about Oshkosh
12: exactly.
11: Is it brings in so many different caveats, and you see so many different things flying together that you would never see anywhere else in the world.
12: Exactly right. You know, and some other things too. You know, again, Oshkosh is all about history of aviation and whatnot. We have kind of two historical aircraft also outside the pavilion. Those are helicopters. We have the UH-1 Huey that people are very familiar with. That is parked on the south side, southeast side of our building. But then we also have the UH-72 Lakota, which is a brand new Army helicopter, new to the inventory. It's going to be eventually replacing the Blackhawks and the Hueys. Hueys are going to become, as your listeners probably know, rarer and rarer in flight. So,
11: well, they're a very old aircraft. I mean, from the Vietnam era.
12: Absolutely.
11: I mean, that's older than I am, as a lot of the airplanes out here qualify for that.
12: Yeah. So if you look at our one little acre here at EAA, if we will, we have, you know, the Silver Dart, which, you know, is a replica from 100 years ago. And then you have the Predator, which is, you know, brand new, the Lakota brand new. And then in between, we have a few other aircraft on display as well. So
11: now, some of those helicopters, can people actually get in them and sit in them?
12: Absolutely. Yeah. The helicopters, the UH-1, the UH-72 are open. And we encourage folks to come on down and, you know, sit in the cockpit and kind of see what it's like to be in a helicopter.
11: And you have people there who are going to make sure they don't start it up and accidentally take off with their kids or something.
12: Totally safe environment. You bet. Do you have air crew on hand that can answer all kinds of questions for you about capabilities, what it's like to fly, what it takes to become a military pilot, so on and so forth. So we also have Fish and Wildlife is there with their new Quest aircraft. It's not on floats this year. Last one they had one that was on floats. This one's just on the wheels, but it's going to be outfitted with floats after the show. But they use that for waterfowl surveys, so counting ducks, counting geese. So,
11: and why is that important?
12: Well, it's basically a health of the environment, if you will. So if anyone out there is a duck hunter, I know Ducks Unlimited come here. If anyone's interested in, you know, the quality of wildlife, those are the kind of things that you need to know.
11: Are they tracking those ducks so that we don't run into them with our aircraft then also?
12: they certainly map out the migratory routes, you bet. So they'll help you avoid them.
11: Well, that'd be good. I think Captain Sully could have checked into that a little bit ahead of time.
12: But yeah, we encourage folks to come on down, look at the aircraft, talk to the folks in the agency. We also have a forum stage. We have a great lineup of forums, everything from canine dogs there for the Customs and Border guys to special use airspace to, you heard Mr. Gazzetti talk about some of his things he'll be talking about, not only FAA, but also on our forum stage.
11: Excellent. And where is the pavilion located?
12: We are in the home-built area, right on kind of the flight line row, if you will. And we are right by the rest of the forums, by the Honda forums, and just on the way to the Warbirds.
11: All right. Well, we've been talking with Major Dave Tesmer. I'm Wireless Mike, and you're listening to EAA Radio here in Oshkosh.
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13: Good morning, and live from the Ron Scott Communications Center, this is From the Stand. And we wrap things up today. Wow. This Christy Yonkin, Matt Yonkin's wife, had a quote earlier in the week. She said, this is the longest and shortest week in history. And it certainly is. I mean, it's a long week for everyone

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1: It is. It is good seeing seeing all the families that are here. And I think having the free admission for youth helps bring that together and just continues to reinforce the family element, which leads me into you and your story. For those who may not, I can't imagine anyone here doesn't recognize your name, because you've written several books about history, about World War II, and most recently the book Devotion, which is the movie is based on, and we'll get into that in a little bit. But you and your brother came here quite a few years ago. You were supporting Chuck Yeager and doing your own thing. You had your own magazine that you started as a relatively young teen. Tell us a little bit about how that all started.
2: It's really come full circle. And when we first came here, it was about 2000, and we were just a bunch of kids publishing a homemade magazine.
1: Literally.
2: We were camping under the wing of a plane. We would set up, the Lycoming engine manufacturer let us set up our little card table at their booth, and we would sell our magazine, which was about veteran stories, aviator stories, and it was about $3 at the time. That was what we sold them for, and we would tell people walking by, hey, it's cheaper than a hot dog. So that was our sales pitch. We would stay out here for a whole week, eat at Friar Tuck's every night. And that's how humble it was in the beginning. Just a bunch of kids getting sunburned at a card table. Now we're back to promote the movie Devotion. And thankfully I've had this amazing career thanks to all the people who've helped me along the way. Everybody who bought one of those magazines. Now I get to write books and write really great stories.
1: Aside from Devotion, what are your other titles that you've had published?
2: The best known book is A Higher Call.
1: Right.
2: And that was the one where I feel like I found this winning lottery ticket that somebody had left on the ground. It was about a German fighter pilot in World War II who spared an American B-17 bomber that was badly damaged and limping home. One of the most incredible war stories. Two Emmys, meet in combat. The German decides not to shoot down this bomber. The American never forgets it, and 60 years later searches the world for the German, finds him, and they become best friends and fishing buddies. Franz Stiegler and Charlie Brown. And the book was A Higher Call. It's, I think, one of the best-known and biggest-selling aviation books ever.
1: When you approached Charlie Brown about doing that, how did you get him to kind of open up? I mean, you're a younger person, right? Yeah, and I can see where there might be some reluctance to maybe tell the story. Who is this kid? Where did he come from? How did you build that rapport to get them both of them to open up and share their story to the world?
2: Well, they knew our motivations were very true, because my grandfather was a B-17 radio operator in the war, so I kind of had that family heritage and respect. With Charlie Brown, it was really interesting, though. When I went to him, I said, Mr. Brown, I'd love to tell your story for our little homemade magazine. He said, Adam, you got to understand, I'm not the hero in this story. I'm just a character. He said, the hero is the German pilot, Franz Stiegler. And if you want to do this story, you have to start with him. And so he opened the door for me to meet Franz Stiegler. He said, there's one catch. His health is not good. He's not traveling. You have to go to Vancouver, Canada. And so being a 23-year-old kid from Pennsylvania, this trip across the country, it was a big deal. Meeting my first German fighter pilot was a big deal. But when I sat down with Franz, I realized that you didn't have to lose your humanity even if you were wearing the wrong uniform in World War II. And so once I interviewed Franz, then I went down to Miami and I spent a week at Charlie's house living with him there. And it led to just this magical story that, it's better than a movie.
1: Very true. We're talking to Adam Makos, who is an aviation author. His most recent book is Devotion, of course, the movie and the Corsairs that we've all seen here this week. You and Tom Hudner kind of teamed up. It's similar to what you and Franz Stiegler and Charlie Brown did for A Higher Call. And the same sort of scenario play out in that as well, just sort of building a relationship and then extracting the story?
2: It was starting from ground zero, because I knew nothing about the Korean War. I knew Tom Hudner had the Medal of Honor. I knew he was in that elite club, and I knew he had done this heroic act. What Tom did in 1950 during the Battle of the Chosin Reservoir

0: was to intentionally crash land his aircraft to try to save his wingman, Jesse Brown. Jesse happened to be the Navy's first black aviator. And although his attempt to save Jesse was unsuccessful that day, it was the gesture. It was the audacious thing. The captain of his aircraft carrier said, "There has been no finer act of unselfish heroism in military history." So it was a big deal. He got the Medal of Honor from President Truman. And Tom used to tell me, he would say, "You know, I don't wear this medal for myself. I wear this medal for all who served and for those whose acts of valor may have gone unnoticed." His was noticed, a carrier landing on a mountaintop, but a lot of other heroes never came home, and he carried that with him. So when we wrote this book together, it was a very serious and very powerful labor of devotion. And to do it right, I figured if I'm going to write a Korean War book, and there weren't a lot out there, there were not a lot of Korean War movies you could watch. MASH was about the best legacy the Korean War had. I decided we had to go to Korea. And so in this case, Tom Hudner and I went to North Korea. We tried to find the remains of Jesse Brown.
1: And that was an incredible opportunity, and I'm sure logistically, politically, very difficult to navigate. You were unable to do it because, in the end, the weather wasn't cooperating. But everything else came together for you, you and Mr. Hudner to make that trip.
0: It was amazing. The monsoons did hit. We couldn't get to the crash site, but we did get a message from Kim Jong-un, the young dictator of North Korea. And he said, through one of his colonels, they said, "The Marshal, Kim Jong-un, appreciates what you've done, Captain Hudner, to come so far after so long to keep a promise to a friend. And he pledges the Korean Army will help look for Jesse Brown." So maybe someday we're going to get a note from them saying, "We found him."
1: Yes. And the title of the book, Devotion, is, it just means so much on so many different levels, because Tom Hudner stayed in contact with Jesse Brown's family. I talked to Jamal Knight, his grandson, the other day, and he related how Mr. Hudner would anytime there was a memorial for Jesse or a remembrance or what, he would be there. He would be there to support Jesse's memory and the family. So that devotion continued until he passed away. And one of the big things was, of course, that trip to North Korea, continuing to try to fulfill that promise.
0: Absolutely. And a lot of people don't know that after the war, after Tom got the Medal of Honor, his hometown gave him a cash award. They kind of passed the hat and said, "Let's buy this guy a new car or something." And he took that money and he sent it down to Jesse Brown's widow, and he put her through college. The devotion continued his whole life. And when I handed Tom my copy of the book and I said, "Would you sign this for me?" he thanked me for writing the story of an incredible, unusual American hero. And he wasn't talking about himself. He was talking about Jesse Brown. Even when he signed my book for me, he didn't realize the book was also about him.
1: And a great story. If you have not read the book yet, you need to. And if you're on site, Adam will be in Author's Corner in just a little while at 11 o'clock this morning, his last signing of books. And how has it been so far?
0: It's been a tremendous response. When you ask for a show of hands, how many of you have seen the movie Devotion?
1: Right.
0: Everybody's seen it. That movie has done wonders. It's put a face on the Korean War.
1: It certainly has. You've been very busy throughout the week. Any highlights that kind of pop to mind?
0: I think I'm just amazed by the quality of the people at AirVenture. And sometimes when it's been a year or two since you've been here, right, you forget that. You know, just the decency and the shared values and the cleanliness and the fact that we're all patriots. We all love these aircraft. And in a lot of ways, aviation is uniquely American. You know, it's we were the leaders in it. We got to the moon. You know, Boeing is as American as it gets. And I think we all feel a great deal of national pride when we see these aircraft fly. It's about the people who flew them. It's about the history of this country and everything we stand for.
1: Good. What's next on the docket? What you got a piece of paper in the typewriter? You ready to go? What's the next?
0: Next,
1: if you can
0: book,
1: share.
0: I can share. It's the first time I've actually told anybody, really. My next book is going to be an incredible story of an American bomber crew,
1: okay,
0: during the low-level tidal wave raid against Ploiesti, the Romanian oil refinery. It's the most important target of World War II, and it's about what happens when that young American bomber crew, B-24 crew, gets shot down and they crash land on the estate of a Romanian princess.
1: We'll look forward to it. Do you have any potential release date?
0: It'll be out in spring, summer 2025. So
1: okay.
0: Maybe we'll come back to AirVenture and we'll debut the book here.
1: We'll look forward to that. Adam Makos, thank you for returning to AirVenture, for being a part of the devotion and course celebration here at AirVenture 2023. And I wish you much luck. Again, he'll be at Author's Corner at 11 o'clock this morning. So hustle over there and you can meet him in person.
0: Thank you, Steve.
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4: And Digital Dave.
3: And we're here with Paul and Susie Holmes, the owners, builders, constructors, and drivers of the Jetmobile.
5: We're happy to be here at Oshkosh. My wife and I came up from Daytona Beach in Florida. We live in Spruce Creek. We drove the 1,400 miles, towing my 21-foot-long, 11-feet-high, 8.5-foot-wide Jetmobile. That's a 747 engine cowl that I bought off of an airplane that they were disassembling in Miami, Florida. We're happy to be here, and on the sides of it, if you see, in big white letters on the blue, is support EAA Young Eagles, and they asked us to do that. We do different charity events with the Jetmobile, and that's what it's about. We always just show up with it and advertise Young Eagles.
3: Here's the big question everybody wants to ask. Why?
5: Because it could be done, and nobody had ever done it, ever.
4: But you called her ahead of time and said, honey, I bought this jet engine nacelle. Or did it just like show up in front of the house one afternoon?
5: Well, actually, I have the greatest wife in the world, I got to tell you, because she puts up with my building shenanigans.
4: Your eccentricities?
5: Yeah. Well, we actually saw it together. We were down flying our Piper Lance down in Miami visiting some friends in an Opa-locka airport. There was a 747 with the doors open, and anytime you have all the doors open on an older aircraft, they're usually about to part it out. And I found the guy that was parting it out, and he was going to start in 2 weeks. And I asked him if I could buy some of the parts of it. I bought a lot of things besides just this engine cowl, but you can see the first class seats, and I've got the captain's seat and the captain's rudder pedals.
4: We should describe the interior. I mean, we're actually inside the engine nacelle. That's the first thing that's unusual.
3: Well, what's really neat is not only do we have a pair of, what are these, first class seats?
5: Yeah. From the airplane.
4: No, I've never sat in a first-class seat.
3: Well, you can't sit in these either.
4: Oh.
3: But not only does he have the seats, but nacelle is fully carpeted, which is a great touch.
4: He's even got some of the interior panels and the windows.
3: Yeah, and in front of it is a piece of plexiglass with a photograph of the front turbine of the 747 engine, and it rotates courtesy of a fan motor. Where did you come up with the idea for that?
5: A lot of beer napkins were drawn upon and wasted to develop and design this Jetmobile.
4: And I heard he had to buy his daughter a new ceiling fan because she came home and it was gone.
3: Susie, let me ask this question. When he rolled up with this nacelle on the trailer, was it being towed by a brand new car for you?
6: Oh, he must have told you that,
5: no,
6: didn't
5: I didn't.
6: He? Oh, yeah. No. Yeah. When as he was deciding what he was going to do with this, before he told me, he went and bought me a brand new car. That is true.
4: That was just a guess on his part.
3: I got to tell you, sounds like a good trade. He gets a jet engine to sell, you get a brand new car.
6: It was a good deal. It was a good deal.
3: This is starting to sound like a game show.
4: Yeah, except that her car is the one that's always used to tow it around, right?
6: No, that's not true. He also bought my daughter a brand new pickup truck, and that's what he uses to tow it around.
5: Well, true. Although we came up here with an RV. We have a 32-foot RV. That's a funny story. I was going to go rent a 40-foot RV, and then I had never towed anything in combination with an RV and gone a distance like this, and I started looking into the federal law, and the maximum length on the highways when you're towing something like that is 65 feet. And so the combination of my 23 and 40, and then it also sticks out the back another 7 feet almost for the engine tail cone. Anyway, I was well over 65 feet, and that wasn't kind of good. So I had to cut down the size of the RV that we rented to get here. And now I'm below the 65 feet.
4: Well, sacrifices have to be made.
5: Yes, that's a big problem, I know.
3: We were talking about this on our radio program this morning, and we noted that you have 110,000 hours of flight time on this nacelle. One of our listeners texted us and said it was over 4,200 days, and it was like 12 and a half years of being in the air. Are you worried about metal fatigue on this by any chance?
5: Well, since my maximum speed is 11 knots, I don't really get too worried about it. And
3: you're not worried about flutter or anything like that?
5: No, you know, I figured it, on the back of bar napkins, I've calculated that the stall speed is about 190 knots, and the max speed is 11 knots, so you can do the math.
3: There you go.
4: How many waves per mile do you get?
6: That's a good question.
5: Wow. At Oshkosh, I think it's the record. It's been continuous, and it's great because we love the reception we've gotten here. It's been fun.
3: I was going to say, how do the people react when they see this thing? I know I just said, you got to be kidding me.
5: Yeah, I think I've got about 800 watts of stereo pumping out of this thing, and so it's pretty nice, and it gets people's attention. But when I turn on the smoke, I can hear people laughing from 100 feet away, above the music and everything. So it's getting good reactions. People
4: so
5: like
4: for
5: it.
4: For next year, you're going to add an afterburner?
5: Well, no. I don't want to toast anybody behind me. No thanks. It's
3: well, the part that I love about this thing the best is the disco ball. You can't have an engine to sell without a disco ball.
4: How many hours did it take you to build this?
5: About 1,000. I have into it about 1,000. So it was a full year of. That's you know I went and flew. I'm a airline captain and I am a 747. And so I went and flew my 747 around the world, and I came back every single time and just did nothing but work on this for about a year.
4: You're going to kit it out? I mean, this is EAA. We're all about that.
5: My wife would kill me if I take on a bigger project.
4: Step one, get an engine to sell off a 747.
5: yeah.
3: Preferably one not being used by the airlines.
4: Yeah, that's the trick.
3: It's so, Susie, one-off. Is there a boat in your future by any chance?
6: I already have the boat, too.
4: Oh, well, you live in Florida. Boats come with it.
6: Yeah, boats come with Florida, exactly. Yeah. Yes, but we do have a couple more of these engine nacelles.
4: Okay, I can make you such a deal.
6: Oh, such a deal.
3: Yeah. Hey, listen, you know, Susie, really, you should talk to him about taking one of them, standing it up on end, and using it as a hot tub.
6: I think that's a great idea.
4: Yeah, that's called repurposing.
3: Exactly. Well, that's what he did here, and this thing is fabulous. So you're, of course, going to instruct us on how to drive this.
5: Well, you climb up the 1, 2, 3, 4, 7 stairs on the spiral
4: explain
5: staircase.
4: Explain that, too.
3: Let's talk about the stairway there for a moment.
5: Well, I also added the airplane, the 747 in Opa-locka. I bought the spiral staircase, well, one-third of it, and I managed to make it as the stairway up inside of the nacelle to get up to the captain's seat, which sits in the middle on the hump on the very top. I sit 12 feet tall and got the two first-class seats that sit in front of me. We view out the front through the plexiglass window, and we've got the side windows that are working just like the 747 has. It's the same interior of the 747. My accelerator pedal is a rudder pedal from that airplane, from the captain's side, and the same thing as the brake. It's the other rudder pedal, and it all fits together and ties down 5 feet through to a club car golf cart, which is a heavy-duty tough cart that I use because the thing weighs 3,000 pounds, but it's in two segments. I've got a trailer that tows it on the back because I had to do that because 21 feet or so, you don't have a turning radius unless you make it with a trailer type thing. Articulating, that's the word. Thank you. What's amazing is that it works, and it's worked. Now, since December, we put it together, Toy Parade down in Port Orange, which is Spruce Creek Fly-In, and every year I do a different float for that Toy Parade, and I win every year. This is my biggest float that I've ever made, and I think I'm going to just hold here for a while.
3: Are you going to retire from float building now?
4: Nah, once a float builder, always a float builder.
5: Yeah, just ask all the other people at EAA who make an airplane and ask them if they're going to retire from it. No, I don't think you ever retire from making neat stuff.
3: Well, now that you've got this thing built and you've is it a test flight or a test drive?
4: Hard to say.
3: Now that you've got some miles on it, is there anything on here that you want to improve on or any additions that you're going to do with it?
5: It's got the smoke machine, which is a disco smoke machine. It's got the disco light. It's got $4,000 worth of disco lights that show up at night underneath. It's got two headlights. It's got navigation lights. It's got strobe lights on the outside. Honey, can you think of anything I should add?
6: No, I think it's done.
3: I was going to say, you need a GPS, you know.
4: No, I was thinking window treatments, you know.
6: That would be good.
4: What most women would think.
6: Maybe we'll get it pressurized.
4: There you go.
3: No, I think it was pressurized pretty much when he was working on it.
6: Yeah, there you go.
3: An amazing feat of engineering. How much of this did you do yourself?
5: I did everything but welding. I put it all together with bolts. It's all aluminum. And then they welded over top of it to make it extra strong. And then I also am not much of a painter. And, you know, that's a nice art. I had somebody professionally paint it. But virtually everything here was designed by me and put together by me. Other than that,
4: Now, when you rolled into the paint shop, did they just start laughing? can I have an estimate? I can just see what they say.
5: I did go to one paint shop, a car paint shop, and they said, there's no way. We just can't fit it in our booth because it's 8 feet, 6 inches wide, and they don't have room to get around it and stuff. So that was a problem. We ended up actually painting it outside. That worked best on a nice, calm day, and it came out pretty good, as you can see.
3: If you did that outside, the neighbors loved you.
5: No, it was away from everything. It worked out great.
4: They can't wait to see what's going to show up in his driveway next.
3: I'm telling you, Christmas next year is going to be, or this year is going to be very interesting.
4: I think he needs to go smaller, make it easier to transport.
3: The thing that I regret is not being able to buy the fuselage of the 747. We could have turned that into a motorhome. Let's get on to your piloting career. Obviously, you've flown 747s. How long have you flown 747s?
5: I became a captain on the 747 in 1997.
4: Well, even though this has an actual captain's pilot seat, if you want to call it that, you can't log these hours in here, can you?
5: I'm not logging them, no. I've got enough hours. I don't know. I've got 30,000 or something.
3: I was going to say this vehicle is VFR only. It is not equipped for IFR or known icing,
4: sure,
3: for that matter.
4: They follow all the roads.
3: And the only icing it's in this place is in the cooler.
4: Yes, which I understand it even has that too.
5: Well, it does. Underneath the spiral staircase, away from pilot access, I do have a kegerator for my friends.
3: The FAA never ramp checked you with this yet?
5: Nope, haven't got a problem from anybody. Everybody's been extremely nice and friendly, and this is the best place in the world to be at Oshkosh. But it's been great, and I give out, like, just randomly, we were coming down the street the other day, and I was being followed by a group of about, what, 8 girls and boys? Mm-hmm. About, you know, 8, 10 years old, and just stopped and put them all inside, and their parents walked alongside, and threatened to leave them to me, and I said, oh, no, you're not. One guy told me that, he goes, I'll pick them up after college. Anyway, giving kids rides is one of the most fun things we do.
4: Oh, I imagine they just go nuts.
5: Yeah.
3: Who would ever have thought when Boeing was building these things, when they started them in, what, 1969?
4: Yeah, you need to find the engineer that designed the engine nacelles and show him this.
5: Wouldn't it be cool? I know, just recently it was named Boeing Square here. And I was pretty happy about that. And I actually went and got a sticker and put Boeing above the 747 on the tail, just because I know that they sponsor EAA and they're good for us.
3: And I'm sure Boeing's reaction to this would be either, wow, that's really cool, or you got to be kidding me.
4: Or somewhere in between, like, what the? Yeah,
5: well, they've never developed it themselves, so.
4: All right, well, we want to thank you, Paul and Susie, for joining us.
3: And putting up with our insanity.
4: And your unique vehicle.
5: Well, we really appreciate it, and we hope we can just make the air show a little bit better this year, and that's what we're trying to do.
4: Very good.
3: I think you got it.
4: This is Digital Dave.
3: And I'm Fast Eddie, and this is EAA Radio.
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7: And for our final segment of Squawk 1200 and for EA Radio's live programming here at AirVenture 2022, I'm Fareed Guillot along with Mike Morgan, and we're remembering aviation writer and longtime journalist David J. Higdon Jr., who died earlier this week. I'm reading from an article by his writing colleague Jeb Burnside from AvWeb. Dave often described himself as an ink-stained wretch, belying his chosen profession, journalism. An incomplete list of his former and current outlets include the Journal of Commerce, the Wichita Eagle, Glider Rider, Kit Planes, Aviation Safety, AvBuyer, Avionics News in the early days, AvWeb, and of course, a staff photographer and managing editor of AirVenture Today for many, many years here during the convention. And joining me both in studio is Mary Jones, a former director of, editor-in-chief of Sport Aviation, and she has had some other titles in the publishing department.
8: Yeah. yes. I started out in the ultralight area with ultralight and light plane world, experimenter, sport aviation. Mm-hmm. And yeah, it's fun. All of it along, met so many wonderful people, including our dear friend Dave Higdon.
7: And joining us on the phone is Jack Hodson, who also contributed often to AirVenture Today during the convention, but more so one of Dave's lasting impacts was Uncontrolled Airspace podcast, which Jack started with Dave and Jeb. Hi, Jack.
9: Hi, Fareed. How are you doing?
7: It's really nice to speak with you, unfortunately, under these circumstances, but I'm glad you're here to join us to talk about Dave. What do you feel is the first things you would like to say about Dave as we remember him today?
9: Dave was just he was Dave. You know, he was a generous, talented, wonderful friend, and you know, he contributed so much to so many people. He loved nothing more than just getting together with people, either people he knew or people who were new to him, and talking about airplanes.
7: And Mary, what about you? What are your thoughts initially?
8: I was really shocked to hear that he'd passed away. When I think of Dave, I think of that big smile he had on his face all the time. He had the most unique blue eyes, and they always had a gleam in them. Mm-hmm. There was mischief in those eyes all the time. although that, you know, was that lessened a little bit after Annie Best, his wife, passed away. That was a really hard time for him.
7: And I know his descriptions of Annie always crept into many of the times he was talking about things.
8: Yeah.
7: So that was definitely a partnership he really cherished.
8: Yeah. The other thing I remember about Dave is he was just so willing to give of himself and help people, mentoring writers, mentoring photographers, you know, helping people. When I started working at EAA, I just knew very little about aviation, and he was very helpful in chatting with me and everything. The very first time I remember encountering Dave was probably back in the late 80s, and Henry Ogrodzinski, who was the director of EAA Publications, a lot of people will remember him, Henry O. Henry O and Dave had been longtime friends, and I forget what project we were working on, but we engaged Dave to do some writing for us, and you know, he was unique. I loved him. He was a great, great, great asset to this community.
10: He was quite the Renaissance man, too. You know,
8: yeah.
10: I knew him as a photographer long before I knew he was also a writer.
8: Yeah. Yeah. Lots of interests.
7: What would you say is his style of writing?
8: I would say it was depending on what he was writing for. He would tailor his writing to his audiences. I'm sure when he wrote for Commerce in Washington.
7: Right.
8: I'm sure that was a different style of writing, but you know, he would tailor his writing to the audience who he was writing for, and that's the talent of a professional journalist.
7: Go ahead, Jack. Yes.
9: I just wanted to say I agree. Hi, Mary. How are you doing? I'm sorry.
8: Hi, Jack.
9: Sorry
8: good to hear your voice.
9: Sorry to talk to you on this under these circumstances.
8: Yeah.
9: But it's so pleasant to see. I can actually see you. I'm watching the video of the live stream here, so I'm waving. I couldn't agree with you more about Dave having just a multitude of styles. Earlier in his career, he kind of fashioned himself to be an investigative journalist and a real hard news reporter in aviation and transportation. And I think, though, and I guess even earlier than that, he was involved in promoting hang gliding and
8: yes,
9: ultralight flying. And then he worked with the Wichita Eagle for a while. You mentioned the Journal of Commerce. He's very proud of the work that he did there. But as time went on, he kind of, I don't know if evolved is the right word, but he morphed into a little bit more of a grassroots evangelist for aviation. And I'm pleased that we were able to give him a platform to do that on the podcast. And as you alluded to, he just loved telling people, you know, mentoring people and talking to them about aviation and showing them the way into the world of general aviation.
7: And,
9: so, yeah, he was quite a guy.
7: And, Jack, I was talking with somebody else about how you and Jeb and Dave fit together on that podcast. You were kind of the quarterback and just kind of keeping things moving, and maybe by design pretending not to know much about aviation and allowing Jeb and Dave to kind of fill you in. Jeb was kind of the guy with the facts, and there was Dave, the old sage, coming in with stories and advice and experiences, and I thought he fit that role really well, and you know, I always wanted to hear from Dave.
9: Yeah, it was a cliche here. It was a magical, I don't know, that's too strong, but a great combination, the three of us, very much the way you just described. And make no mistake, I wasn't pretending to be less informed than them. they are, you know, Jeb is and Dave was way more knowledgeable about aviation than I had ever even become. But often I did kind of play a little bit dumb because my job was to be the moderator and to lead them mm-hmm. into opportunities to talk about things and answer questions. And I was happy to play that role. But, yeah, well, you know, so Jeb is a little bit more the serious, you know, the aviation safety magazine guy. But Dave knew his stuff factually as well. I mean, you know, Dave was always our go-to guy for plane spotting. I mean, if there was an airplane that we didn't know what it was, a picture or there on the field, we'd say, Dave, what's that? You know, and he always, almost always, I mean, basically always knew what that airplane was. And whenever I fact-checked him on these things, he was always right. He knew what it was, you know. So, but he also loved to tell the stories about just hanging out, you know, under the wing and talking about, you know, some flight that they just went on. And he loved telling those stories too.
10: You know, I think that all three of you guys have become a little bit better known as a result of the podcast in a way that is a little bit jarring the first time it happens. And Dave told me the story the first time I met him. People started to recognize him by the sound of his voice without ever seeing him. And so if they heard him speak, both Dave and Jeb, I know, have had this experience. They'll kind of strangers will migrate toward them and just say, "Hey, I know who you are," and it's arresting. But I think all three of you kind of liked it.
9: Well, we liked it in different ways and different degrees. I have a huge ego, so I just love it outright. Jeb and Dave came to enjoy the friendship of our listeners for sure. But you know, I've told the story many times. I told it on an episode we recorded, a little retrospective thing that Jeb and I recorded. That first time that Dave was recognized for his voice standing on the grounds there at AirVenture, It spooked him. He was not comfortable with that kind of visibility. As I mentioned earlier, he was in fact an investigative reporter. He benefited in his work back in those early part of his career from being a little bit invisible to being able to kind of like, you know, go places and not be recognized. And so, the first air venture we came back to after starting the podcast, he was standing out on the grounds chatting with someone. And you know, lots of people wandering back and forth, and a stranger wandered by within the sound of his voice and kind of slowed down and then curved back and came up face to face and said, "Hi, you're Dave Higdon. You're Dave." And Dave was very friendly, but a little guarded. He was a little nervous about the idea that, that anyone would recognize him like that. He was ready to quit. He came to me later on and he said, "I can't do this, Jack. I can't be, you know, be recognized like this." And I'm going, "No, Dave, it'll be fine. Please don't quit because you're way too good at this." So, yeah, he was a very, very interesting, I don't know, multidimensional guy.
7: And Mary was telling me just before we came on the air that some other people would like to pass on some thoughts about Dave.
8: Yeah, I happened to cross paths with Dan Johnson from bydanjohnson.com and also a very familiar aviation writer. And Tom Pagini, who are really early hang gliding, I'd call them pros, but I guess that's probably not the right word. But you know, they're part of the early hang gliding community. And Dan was recalling to me in a little text a little bit ago about when he taught Dave how to fly hang gliders. Dan was starting to get a little hang gliding school started outside of Chattanooga, Tennessee, and Dave and some other friends came down and he taught them how to hang glide, and Dave was interested in getting as part of that hang gliding community. And then of course he moved into the ultralight world, and there's probably a lot of stories I could tell, but Dave was a very hard, serious man, very kind, gentle man, but he liked to have a good time too.
7: And Jack, just quickly, any last thoughts?
9: No, just that he really leaves a big hole, certainly for Jeb and myself and for Dave's family. The outpouring of condolences we've heard from the aviation community, from listeners and from people like Dan and Mary and others, has just been almost overwhelming. It's been so, so touching. And on behalf of Jeb and I and Dave's family, we just can't thank everyone enough for all the kind words that they said. There's already been a fundraiser. I know you're probably running out of time here. There's already been a fundraiser program, and there's already plans for there to be a stone with Dave's name and a remembrance there by the Brown Arch. certainly by this time next year. We won't forget Dave. We'll remember Dave for a long time to come, but it leaves a big hole in all of our lives.
7: Jack, we'd like to thank you for joining us, just check out Uncontrolled Airspace, because that was Dave's legacy. And Mary Jones, thanks for your thoughts as well. And what's that you always say, Dave?
11: Let's all live long and prosper by going flying, because you've heard it before. Time spent flying is not subtracted from your lifespan. Bye-bye.
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12: Jamon G, we are on the fly at Warbirds for our final show of the week here on a beautiful Saturday. Sun's poking through, a little breeze, not too hot. If you haven't been up to Warbirds, make sure you head north. There's trams. Trams come up here. And speaking of trams, we're going to talk a little bit about a special tram, and that's one right here at Warbirds. Vic Krause, welcome.
13: Thank you very much, Jeff. I'm a little bit bummed out today. You promised me an air-conditioned studio, and I'm sitting out here melting trying to talk to you.
12: No, but, you got to go play with Eddie and Dave for that.
13: Is that where I get the AC?
12: Yeah, okay. That's right. Yeah.
13: They must be a higher pay grade than you.
12: Well,
13: I don't know.
12: We have AC here, but it's provided naturally.
13: Yeah, Mother Nature's air conditioning.
12: Yeah. So yeah, but we also pass a lot of hot air, which doesn't help.
13: I contribute. I think you might too, but... Yeah. So that being said, you asked me to talk a little bit about the Warbird Tram Tour. Now, a gal by the name of Angela Satterley penned an article in the Monday paper about the Warbird Tram Tour, and her subhead on the story was the Aviation Lovers Amusement Park Ride. And you know what? She hit the nail right on the head. Why? I patterned everything I did in designing and constructing and engineering this ride, this attraction, after Walt Disney.
12: Oh, right,
13: that's cool.
12: Right
13: down to the last zone when they drop them right over here at the gift store.
12: Gee, amazing how that happens.
13: Let me tell you what, one day about a year ago, the new driver didn't stop. He didn't know he was supposed to drop the ride. And he just came around right back to the barn. My phone rang in 30 minutes, and Peg Larson goes, "What's going on? Our sales volume dropped 20%. Your driver ain't stopping." So we make a huge impact at the gift store and all around this Warbird area.
12: Well, and to be honest, the gift store here has a lot to offer. There's a lot of stuff in there, yeah.
13: And they expanded.
12: It's worth the stop.
13: And they expanded again this year. They've opened up another 200 or 300 square foot, I'm told.
12: Yeah. Well, so, they had to. They were busting at the seams last year.
13: Absolutely. So.
12: So Vic, Vic Krause, you are the chairman of the Warbird Adventure Tram.
13: Yeah, it is an adventure. You know, the people, once the day gets rolling, that line, Jeff, is about 100, 150. We process people. Very quickly, but I'm going to tell you what, it can be, you know, 45 minutes to an hour. It's worth every second of it. You come into the, first of all, we got people out there in the crowd line trying to entertain them. We're giving away our sponsors' hats. We're giving away buttons. We're entertaining. We got PR people trying to keep the folks from thinking about how hot they are. Our sponsors bought us a whole row of brand new canopies like the one we're under. Tempest, Hartzell, Covington, Concord. Got a new sponsor this year, the Ray Foundation. These folks write a check for a lot of zeros, and they help this whole thing go. And I'll tell you what, we couldn't be more grateful. But anyway, the folks come in from the wait, sit down. They get about a 10 to 12 minute pre-brief ride from incredible briefers. One of them is Tim Gillian, who's flown this air show for 10, 12 years. The guy still owns a beautiful T6 and flies it regularly. Then we load them on the tram. Then they get a nice 30-minute tour of the whole, all 12 zones of the Warbirds area, starting with Training Command, Fighter Town, Reenactors, L-Birds, T-34s, T-6. It goes on and on, right? And then, of course, we get them so positively revved up, they can't wait to load into that gift store. So we give them a great experience.
12: Well, Vic, I got to tell you, for people who, you know, so, I mean, honestly, AirVenture is so large now that, you know, And so many people can only afford to come for a couple of days, you know, to AirVenture.
13: Yeah.
12: They don't have to. So, I mean, a lot of people may have not been able to experience Warbirds. But let's talk about, and you know, you're done with the trams for this year. But next year, if people have not been here, that needs to go on their list, because I have done that tour, and it is a great way to see an introduction to Warbirds, and then you get off the tram, you know, and then you spend some more time wandering around and looking at things that really interested you when you were on the tour.
13: Jeff, you really hit the nail on the head. You mentioned how large the tram tour is. It started in a tiny little 10x10 canopy, the same size as what we're under right now, two or three volunteers, and I had to literally go out on Warbird and Warbird Alley and get people off. Hey, would you folks like to go on a free trip and drag them by the arm, seat them down, go get another two or three victims? And that's how I populated that ride in the first couple of years. Now we got 150 waiting in line all day long.
12: Yeah.
13: But when you said large, I got to give it to my co-chairman. I'm the chairman. He's the co-chairman. But he's the big COO chairman. Joe Gellar probably is responsible for 80% of the erection and the teardown on this event. And when things go wrong in between Monday and Saturday, it's Joe that makes it right. So Joe Gellar deserves a tremendous credit, as well as the other 48 volunteers that make that ride go, Jeff.
12: Wow, that's fantastic. Now have you're constrained by the number of cars that you have on the tram. Is it really at the limit, or could you add cars potentially?
13: There's only one possibility. First of all, three tractors now pulling doublet cars. We experimented with a third car. We could probably do that, but you can't find these particular cars. And then, of course, if we added a car, we got to rewire the entire PA system, and probably buy new amplifiers and the whole thing. So nevertheless, I think we're darn close to the limit, Jeff. We're running round the clock from 7:30 till 1:30 every day.
12: And you stop at 1:30 because that's when all the live activity starts happening.
13: Absolutely.
12: Up here at
13: I have to check with Warbirds, and they sanitize that flight line, and they go, Vic, the last LTO, the last tram out, 1 o'clock, you got to be off the ground. There you are.
12: Yeah, so they'll rope that off. But, you know, surprise, like I was saying at the end of our last segment, by the time they rope that off to get these birds started, it's still pretty close to the action, you know? You can't run the tram through the plains, but you can get pretty close, and you can certainly experience the wonderful sound of those big round motors starting
13: Absolutely.
12: Up.
13: Aren't they wonderful?
12: No,
13: We're thrilled to do this tour, and it is like an amusement park ride for the aviation warbird lover. And I say to everybody, we take you through Fighter Town. That's the Jurassic Park of aviation.
12: Well, but nothing's going to attack them here.
13: No, thankfully. No teeth. No teeth.
12: Yeah. So tell us a little bit about what it takes for you to get started. So you're going to put this together pretty early. Maybe a month in advance and make sure that the tractors are running? Or do you get the tractors every year donated to you?
13: Yeah, they bring them up to us, specifically the tractors. But to answer your question, Joe's on the field off and on all year long. In fact, he has a contracting company. He even worked on this Bud Anderson Museum for the EAA. So he's on the field regularly. I don't come up. I'm from down in the Chicago area, but I'm constantly on the phone. We're working on new forms, new patterns, new procedures, new ideas we want to try the next year. I've already got a couple pages of notes of things, and this happens every year, of things we want to do to improve. Even right down to the way we route the microphone wires so they don't exert a downward force on a plug, and then we lose the mic. So I had so
12: we
13: many
12: know a
13: details.
12: Little bit about that here.
13: Well, then,
12: at EA
13: yeah,
12: Radio.
13: That's we've gone through all of that. But so anyway, I work on it most, you know, off and on all year long, to be honest. And I get on the ground at least about 7-8 days before the opening day.
12: Yeah, well, and then it's ready to roll.
13: You're absolutely
12: all set for that gate to open on Monday morning, and that tram line to line up.
13: You know, here's something we might try next year. I think we're spring-loaded by Sunday. So I'm going to talk to the principal's flight line, and we're going to, I think, do shakedown cruises for VIPs on Sunday.
12: Well, there
13: you
12: go. So
13: it doesn't interfere with our regular schedule, and we get a chance to, if we got a driver or a narrator that has stage fright, they get a chance to get that out of their system
12: there
13: on Sunday.
12: Yeah.
13: We're going to do that next year.
12: That's a great idea. Well, Vic, thanks so much for stopping by the show here at Warbirds on the Fly and telling us a little bit about your little end of the magic that happens here.
13: You know, I'm a promoter. I'm a salesman.
12: No, we couldn't tell.
13: Yeah. Does it show? Does it show? Yeah. I mean, half the guys in the exhibit buildings, they see me coming and turn the other way and
12: you,
13: run.
12: You know, really should go do some of those used car commercials.
13: Yeah, maybe I should. But for me, it's all about promoting the attraction. 48 people that work with me, they're the ones that make it happen, Jeff.
12: Thank you, Vic. Appreciate
13: My pleasure.
12: Appreciate you stopping by. J-Mont G on the Fly down here at Warbirds. That's it for us this year. It's been a pleasure being all over the grounds of Air Venture from Vintage on Monday. Gosh, we saw some things that we haven't seen regularly. Women Venture we visited this year. And, of course, we haven't been down to Warbirds in a few years. So it's a real treat to get down here because there is so much activity going on, as there is everywhere at Air Venture. And, of course, we're looking forward to 2026 and another fantastic Air Venture. J-Mont G, thanks for joining me on the Fly every day or even just today. And remember, you can always listen to the archives throughout the year at eaaradio.net. That's eaaradio.net. J-Mont G signing off. Enjoy the rest of Air Venture 2025. 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
15: This is EAA Radio. I'm Farid Gio. Landing an aircraft on the first third of the runway is a requirement to pass a flight test. Yet the importance of this portion of the runway gets little attention from pilots once the test is over. At airports with runways under 3,000 feet, landing past the first third increases the chances of an accident if the pilot does not initiate a go-around. In Maryland, FAA examiner John Kutcher has found a way to visually mark that magic first third of the runway. I talked with Bob Reed of Aviation Safety Videos, who along with others is working with Kutcher to have the runway marking system adopted nationwide. Bob, tell me a little bit about what you and some of the other folks you're working with have developed.
16: Well, the brainchild of the project was a designated pilot examiner out of the Baltimore, Maryland FISDO, John Kutcher. John is based at an airport in Annapolis, Maryland called Lee, and Lee has some serious issues. It's a 2,500-foot runway, but with the runway thresholds, or just the displaced thresholds, they have problems with transient pilots who have runway overruns. John sent me a newspaper article from a year or two back where a Rockwell commander came in hot and fast on a rainy day, went through the fence around the perimeter of the airport, went across a lot, and ended up at the drive-through window of the bank. Thankfully, nobody was injured, but what this does is the local residents, of course, have been stampeding to try and close the airport down. So out of necessity, John and a group of pilots down at Annapolis came up with, they knew they needed to come up with an idea to stop these runway overruns because they have one or two a year, and again, it doesn't ingratiate themselves with the local residents. According to the Airman's Information Manual, it's recommended that pilots aim for the center of the first third of the runway and make that their landing spot, and if they can't get down in the first third of the runway, they should do a go-around. Well, that's all well and good, except that there's nothing on the runway that tells any pilot where that first third is. Once you're a little high and fast and get in close and you're over the threshold, you've lost your perspective of that runway. So John's idea, and I love it for its simplicity, is that we should put markers at the end of the first third in each direction, of course, and call that the go-around decision point marking. The idea being that a pilot briefed on the system, if he comes into a short runway like Annapolis and he doesn't have his airplane on the ground and under control and braking by the time he reaches the go-around decision point, it's just an automatic go-around. And if he's back up in the air, then we don't have another landing overrun and another accident.
17: So that mythical one-third of the runway, it's something that the pilots just don't see. They kind of have to figure it out for themselves.
16: Exactly. You have to figure it out from yourself. And again, from the air, most of us can sort of see a third and a third and a third. But what happens is when you start to get, when things don't go exactly right as you're coming in on approach, again, you lose your perception. The closer you get to the runway, you start to lose your perception. Plus, we develop sort of a tunnel vision focused on the things that matter, which is our touchdown zone, our flare height, our sink rate, our speed. We're trying to assimilate all of these factors so we lose some consciousness, so to speak, of the bigger picture.
17: The initial prototype of these markings, what do they look like? Is it marked on the runway? Are there markers next to the runway? How is it identified from the air?
16: Well, John's been working on this project for over a year, and he finally, the airport management at Lee agreed to let him paint some markings on the runway, which are not standard FAA markings. John chose an orange triangle, and you can see them on the videos at aviationsafetyvideos.com online. They're not very large because, again, these are non-standard markings, but they mark the first third of the runway. There's so many factors you have to consider with short runways. A lot of short runways are grass. Annapolis is asphalt, so it was easy to go out there and paint orange triangles on the asphalt surface, but what do you do at a grass runway? And what do you do when it snows in the wintertime? Even asphalt runways, the markings would be hidden. What about night? What about in, heavy rains or something like that?
17: So what happens from here?
16: There's an advisory committee of about a dozen people, myself included. The idea has been supported and will be represented by Aircraft Owners and Pilots Association, J.J. Greenway, Randy Hansen from the EAA, several people from the Baltimore Flight Standards District Office, and several internal people in the FAA, including Mark Gueron, AFS 800 Safety Administrator down in Washington, D.C. It needs a sponsor inside the FAA. If somebody in the FAA at that meeting sponsors this idea, then it will go further on down the line. It will go to the airports division, and they will have to do a study and decide what, would be the appropriate runway markings, and it would eventually get published as an advisory circular and then become and included in the Airman's Information Manual, and then airports on their own would have to implement the markings.
17: This is intended for runways 2,000 feet and less.
16: According to the point paper, it's 3,000 feet and less would be the ones that it would be applicable to, yes.
17: Bob, thanks very much.
16: You're welcome.
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26: We're just really glad to be here because this is an amazing show. EA is just amazing. Amazing place to be.
27: Good morning once again. Joining me now is Fareed Gio and
0: Fareed has been around this event for a number of years.
1: Yeah, yeah. 94.
0: 94? Yeah, you started out in custom parking.
1: Yeah, yeah.
0: Parking airplanes.
1: Parking airplanes. I learned under the wing of the venerable Air Venture Cup race director, Eric White. And I remember in our residence hall room in St. Cloud, Minnesota, he is drawing out the Papa Taxiway in the ditch and explaining all the positions. And you're going to stand here, and you're going to do this. And I was helping out with the Air Venture Cup race on the weekend. They had an open house, and they needed somebody to kind of flap their gums for a little bit. Mm-hmm. And but then as the racers were recovering on Sunday, everybody was out at finish line and everywhere else. And so I ended up like pushing airplanes around. It's like, wow, it's bringing up old memories.
0: it certainly yeah. is. And it just as we're on the topic of the Air Venture Cup race, this is an anniversary year.
1: Yeah, 25 years of the running of it. Started in 1998. The first couple of years, I wasn't involved, but it just kind of I was there during the Kitty Hawk to Oshkosh years right. with the stop yep. in Dayton, and it's just interesting. There are some people I've seen from the very beginning.
0: Yes.
1: And then there's some people that are brand new, and I think the spirit is still there. It was just fun to meet everybody and see the new people are super excited about it.
0: Yeah, it was. So we just wanted to recognize yeah. that 25 years. It's yeah. it's been an amazing run. Eric White had the kind of idea to put it all together yeah. and jumped through a lot of hoops to get that first one in the air, and been going strong ever since.
1: One thing he mentioned, because he invited all the racers to come to the unveiling of the statue for Tom Poberesny.
0: Yes.
1: And he said that Tom was one of the early backers and really got behind the race from the beginning, even when everybody was like, oh, what are we doing? Yeah.
0: And
1: Tom advocated really strongly for the race.
0: Yeah. And it's unlike like at the Reno races where you're pylon racing, this is cross country, so mm-hmm. it's not really – you're not on top of anyone else. You're just trying to get the best time from point A to point B.
1: Yeah, and it's the most democratic because right. there's 29 classes. There was an amphibian class, and then we have production airplanes right. that are in it, and you can there's a no fault land. So as soon as you land, you tell them I'm landing. They stop your time. You have to refuel, fix something, whatever else. Wait for weather. As soon as you're back up in the air, your time starts. So you don't have to. There's no stress. Or where you have to make a decision between safety
0: right.
1: and trying to accomplish.
0: Excellent. Yeah. Do you know how many participants there were this year?
1: I believe 70 went into the air.
0: Wow.
1: And we got them all back.
0: Good.
1: But, 70, which is really good because I think that's about – they've been averaging. Sometimes been as high as I think about around 90 and wow. a low as 55. But,
0: okay.
1: yeah, it's been pretty consistent in that number.
0: Excellent. Well, with the air race, your involvement with custom parking, so you've seen a lot of home builds through the years.
1: Mm-hmm.
0: Yeah.
1: And some really interesting when I arrived here, the RVs were just kind of just – not I don't know the history of RVs, but I mean there weren't a lot. But then suddenly right. that overwhelmed the long easies and some of the other the rutan designs and some of the other ones that were in the forefront.
0: Right. I think
1: that
0: when the 6 model, the RV 6 yeah. and 6A came out, that really opened the door to a lot of home yeah. builders. And you know they're great airplanes to fly. It's some of the other home builds are as well, but it's really exploded. When you look at the camping area, the parking area, there's a lot of RVs out there. Yeah.
1: And when I first started parking, we were pushing airplanes around what's now Boeing Plaza,
0: right.
1: all that grass area that's now filled with exhibitors. We were parking airplanes back there yeah. Back in my day.
0: From there, you kind of transitioned to EIA Radio.
1: Yeah.
0: And you've been with the radio station yeah. since its humble beginnings.
1: Yes. From the basement of or the first floor of this building that we're yep. sitting at, the communications center. Then we were sent north to the operations building, the old operations air yep. show center. And we existed there for quite a number of years. I think it was into the teens of this century, I believe.
0: I think so, yes.
1: Until they said, well, the building's going away.
0: Yeah.
1: But we've evolved from basically a two-room schoolhouse mm-hmm. To two buildings and professional facilities and a radio intern program from St. Cloud State University where a lot of us attended and some of us learned radio. Some of us have aviation.
0: Right.
1: Some have both. But that's... It was just a nice melding of the two interests, and now mass communication students can come down and sample all the different kind of broadcast skills they have to master, running the board, reporting, editing, video.
0: Video, right.
1: All kinds of things. So
0: yes.
1: it's a great – and they get college credit.
0: That's the wonderful part about this internship program is that – as you say, I mean, you get exposed to the wide variety of different disciplines, but also they're earning credit for doing it. And St. Cloud State has been marvelous, not only in creating that program, but also in sending equipment and things that continues to make this work, and also some cutting edge technology. Yeah. So it's, you're not editing with a razor blade and reel-to-reel tape. You're actually using today's technology, which will be, you know, applicable when they graduate and head out into the industry.
1: For those of you looking on the live stream, the behind Steve, there's this unit called a Comrex unit, and that was employed, I'd say, at least 10-ish years ago. Yeah. And that knocked down what's called the latency or delay that normal remote units and radio have. And so now there is no delay, and we can do all that tight radio stuff that we need to do remotely from all over the place, and something we've always chased after.
0: Yes.
1: I do want to mention a sad note. KVSC's longtime station manager, John

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1: Academy in the Madison area, your hometown. How did that get started?
2: I was just very fortunate that my high school had an aviation program, so I was able to get a leg up, and before I left high school, I had a couple ratings. And I just wanted to give back for that because a lot of that faded away since you know 30 some years ago when I left town, and I just wanted for we're underrepresented communities. I want them to know a lot of them are just about a half mile to a mile away from the Dane County Regional Airport. Hey, this is your airport too.
1: Right.
2: And so let's do a summer camp and introduce them a 5-day camp. It's modeled after the ACE academies that a lot of people put on, but. You know, we put our own unique twist to it. This is our third year, and we have somewhere between 20 to 25 young people, 12 to 17. And we've been doing some strategic planning, and now we're having a big fundraising push as well. But because we're expanding, we now have pulled in a couple other things that were created by sister organizations we worked with as Madison Youth Aviation Club. So you go to this summer camp, and then some of the people we invite to come to the monthly meetings, and we go around and do aviation things. We visited UW MedFlight, which is the helicopter patient transport. We visited EAA, of course. We came up to the museum in the wintertime, and lots of other just kind of aviation-related. It's not all flying. It's also what other careers are there? Mechanics, engineers, managing an airport, things like that. So just a wider range of things that we need that we want to let the kids know. And if not, just make the enthusiasts out of them.
1: Oh, yes. You know, one of the things, and we've had several representatives of airlines, because the airlines have been in and out displaying their aircraft throughout the week. But that's one of the things that all of their spokespeople emphasized, is that it's not just pilots, it's not just flight attendants, but it's dispatchers, it's maintenance, it's accounting, it's marketing. There's all these aspects of aviation or airline, in this case, that are out there for people, and they don't necessarily think about it. So an academy like yours is wonderful to say, yeah, you can be an aviation enthusiast. You don't have to be a pilot, but here's all the other things you can do and still be involved in flying.
2: United Airlines was nice enough to let us get on one of their Airbuses that happened to be sitting there. But also before we had a ramp agent and a customer service agent come in and talk about their lives and talk about how they can travel, but also it's a really good, but they also, you got to work. But I think the other thing is we're in charge of making that spark, and it's important. We have to reach into the middle school and high school to get people thinking about it, because it's almost too late if they're in college. We always say it's never too late to learn how to fly, but if you're thinking about one of those ARCs, we want to get them excited about it early on, and we're going to be trying to connect them with scholarship opportunities, some offer some of our own. We're in the works of working with a dear volunteer of ours who passed away and their family of creating a scholarship and then also connecting them with other scholarship opportunities.
1: Excellent. If someone would like more information about the academy, where can they find
2: you? You can go to willaflight.org. Willa is spelled W-I-L-L-A, and it's for Willa Brown, who is the first African-American U.S. pilot. Bessie Coleman was the first, obviously. But she's also the first mechanic, commercial pilot, and the first officer in the Civil Air Patrol. Did just amazing things, and so she's the perfect embodiment of what we want to pass on to these kids.
1: Excellent. And you also have support from Willa Brown's family, has endorsed this campaign as well.
2: There's some several levels down at in the Indianapolis area. They keep up with us, and we usually get a like or a heart on Facebook. But willaflight.org, come see what we're about. If you're in the Madison area, or you'd like remotely to, if you're someone who would like maybe to present during one of our camps, and also there's a way to donate if you're willing to support us, because we also offer flights. So we give them a flight at the end of the summer camp, but we also do flight days like Young Eagle rallies throughout the year, and to pay for our insurance to offer those rides, we would welcome your support.
1: There you go. Fareed, great to have you here again. It's amazing that it's Saturday already. It's hard to comprehend, but we'll do it. We'll do it all again next year, right?
2: Certainly. I'm going to quick plug.
1: Sure.
2: I'll be here tomorrow grading landings and takeoffs from 10 to noon.
1: Sounds good. Fareed, thanks again for being a part of

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9: Let's go back to 2017 for this classic interview.
10: Not for long.
11: Yeah, Steve Fisher is actually here.
10: Especially after you hear what our next guests are all about.
11: Oh, yeah.
10: A jet-powered easy. Long easy, very easy, any easy I want.
12: It's actually our design.
10: It's
12: from the ground up, special designed around the engine.
10: Okay.
12: So it looks like a long easy, but it's not.
10: It's a fast easy.
11: It's a whole brand new airplane.
12: Yes, sir.
10: It's
12: wider, longer, taller. Structurally, it's different because of the loads the engine puts on it.
10: Yeah, the higher VNE and all that.
12: Way higher.
10: What engine are we using here? I'm thinking Solar T62, but it sounds like it's bigger.
13: No, it's General Electric T58.
10: Okay.
13: -8F.
10: Which is used in, well,
13: it's,
10: or was
13: actually,
10: used
13: it's
10: in?
13: A helicopter motor. We just take the power turbine section off, put a little bitty skinny tailpipe on it, make lots of noise.
10: Go like hell.
13: Oh, yeah, spend money.
10: Spend money.
13: Yeah.
10: There's an instrument on the gauge, on the panel.
13: Actually, the airspeed indicator, or the throttle lever.
12: The throttle lever has two positions. Ludicrous, that's flight idle.
10: Okay.
12: And light speed.
10: There you go.
13: Yeah.
10: There you go. What kind of cruising speeds are we talking about?
12: Way out there.
13: Yeah.
10: Oh, come on now. Way out there.
12: It starts with a 3.
13: Yeah. And then the wing overheat light comes on.
10: Right. Yeah. And then a blade of coating starts to smoke. Yeah. Holy mackerel.
12: It's what we call it's an airframe limited. The engine will push the airframe faster than the airframe can tolerate or that I have the guts to push it.
10: Yeah, well, that could be a problem because someone may not be smart enough to realize that.
11: You know what? This is going to be the first airplane in history to have wingtip smoke. Except it was
10: without
11: never
10: the cartridges,
11: designed that
10: way. Without the pyro. Yeah.
13: Well, you know, it came up here with glossy paint, but I walked by it a while ago with all the primers. The only thing you can see, it all fell off.
10: Nice, nice. They hit a rainstorm and blew all the paint off it.
13: Yeah.
10: Wow.
13: No, it's sitting on the runway in Covington. When he opened off throttle, it would just all the paint come off, and then the airplane's gone.
10: Wow.
14: Well, these guys don't sound like
10: the airplane took off, and the paint went.
11: Sounds like a Wile E. Coyote moment, really.
14: This is all in fun, but I tell you what, these guys really know what they're doing. Robert Harris and Lance Hooley. Robert's the guy, brains behind the Cozy Jet. And basically what we learned from the Cozy Jet, or what he learned from the Cozy Jet, this inspired the guys to design their one-off composite jet home-built airplane, and that's what they brought here.
10: I think what he learned from the Cozy Jet was you never have enough power and never go fast enough.
14: No, you never
10: do. Sounds like
13: that's true.
12: Only time you have too much power is right before impact.
10: Yeah, exactly. Okay.
13: And at that point, push it up.
10: Make it a good one, I'll teach that Earth Who's Boss.
11: I was going to say, you're going to do it. You might as well do it with a world record.
10: there you go.
13: Hey, be a styling dude. That's what I say.
10: There you go. Single seat, two-place?
12: Two-place.
10: Okay.
12: Can carry 2 people, 4 hours of fuel, bags, and go.
10: Airspeed gauges in Mach numbers.
12: It will translate to a Mach number, yeah. You can reach Mach numbers with it.
10: Wow.
12: It flips over.
11: Oh, boy.
12: But the thing is, it flies like a jet. It looks like a long easy. it kind of handles like a long easy, except with most jets, the faster you go, the higher your climb rate will be, which is really weird, right? So,
10: yeah.
12: So this, Richard chased me up here, or I chased him. We kind of traded back and forth all the way up here. And if I was doing 110 knots climbing, it would only climb 1,500 feet a minute. But I know if I push it out to 180 knots, it climbs at 3,000 to 4,000 feet a minute.
10: Wow.
15: Oh, my goodness.
12: So at the same weight.
10: Wow.
12: So it's a jet.
10: Yeah, it's a jet, all right. Jeez, no mistaking that.
14: It's a home-built, but it's a spectacular home-built.
10: Yeah, how really much carbon fiber and esoteric materials are involved in this thing?
12: Well, that's
10: unobtainium.
12: That's classified.
10: That's classified, yeah.
13: Actually,
10: nice.
13: You'd be surprised. There's very little carbon. We just used it on the elevators and the ailerons and the engine cowling.
10: Okay, so you wanted to keep them nice and light so you didn't have any flutter issues.
12: Yeah. No, it's to keep them, well, long story short, yes, flutter issues is the bottom line. But carbon is the way to go on the control surface.
10: And, super stiffness and lightness, yeah.
12: Yes, sir.
10: Yeah.
13: But from cost-benefit, the carbon wasn't worth it.
12: Yeah.
13: It's a one-off airplane. I mean, you're not going to throw a zillion dollars at a one-off airplane.
10: No, but are you guys considering kidding? I mean, is that little thought bubbling in the back there as soon as you prove out the design?
13: Yeah.
14: Well, what the truth is, from the Cozy Jet became the inspiration to build a jet from the start, from the drawing board. And once that word got out, people started coming to Robert saying, hey, I want one, hey, I want one. So Robert actually has five in the production line. Each one's a little bit different. It's customized to the customer's needs. But anybody that's interested in something like this, just come by and see the Jet Guys. That's the name of the company.
10: Jet Guys.
14: Down in Covington, Tennessee. Or we're parked at the Brown Arch. EA, gracious as ever. You know, a couple of years ago, I brought the Cozy Jet up here to start the routine aircraft flying experience. They put us in Boeing Square. We'd hoped for that this year, but by the time we got up here, they were getting ready for the concert, and it was too crowded to get in there. And they said, well, how about over there? Brown Arch is the most photographed place on the grounds here, and so everybody walks right by us. So
10: cool.
14: We're getting great traffic.
10: Look at that.
14: So come by and see the airplane, talk to Robert and Lance.
10: Customizing.
13: Yeah. It's a great
10: one. Can you say afterburner? Look at that smile. That's a knowing smile.
12: Robert has figured out how to put the burner on it.
10: Of course.
12: But the thing is, it starts getting into a bunch of engineering and structural stuff that's way over my head.
10: Exactly. And not mentioned fuel burn.
12: Yeah, Boeing won't let us access to the Cray computer to figure this stuff out. So I'm worried about some of the loads it would put on the airframe.
10: Yeah.
11: Yeah, I would be too, because, you know, without the Cray, you're guessing.
12: Yes, yes.
11: And guessing works, but up to a point.
12: Correct.
11: Well, did you design the airplane around the engine? All right, let me put it to you this way. Which came first, the engine or the airframe?
12: Yes.
10: There you go.
13: Okay. Same time, pretty much.
12: Yeah, pretty much. It started, I was going to build a long easy. I wanted a long easy. This is like the fifth airplane I've built. So I wanted the long. And after I got started on the long easy, Robert saw my building abilities and said, well, why don't you make it a man-sized airplane instead of making it straight long easy? So make it wider, make it longer, and I wanted a big engine. He said, well, put the jet engine in.
10: Huh? Just like that, you know?
12: Yeah, exactly.
13: It is.
10: Wow.
12: So I ended up throwing away the first tub because modifying the first tub or fuselage is going to be too hard, and built the one that you see out here, especially around, and made all the modifications for the increased stresses of the engine. The longerons are different. The structure's different. It's different all the way through.
13: The initial design is actually on a napkin.
12: Literally.
10: Oh, boy.
12: I've got a stack of napkins like this still.
10: Somebody ought to market napkins. You know, this napkin's certified for design work, you know, something like that.
13: We use cheap ones.
10: Yeah, okay. All the money's in the airplane, not the napkins.
13: That's right.
10: Wow.
11: Yeah, I'm just impressed that you guys took one of these things and shoved the jet engine in it. The only thing that we saw that was even close to that was the Rocket Racing League years ago.
10: Yeah,
14: well, the Cozy Jet.
11: The Cozy Jet.
14: Remember, the Cozy Jet was just a Cozy 3 that Robert put a T-58 on the back just to see if it could do it. And then from there became what we brought here this year.
10: Is that an engine that's easily available, reasonably priced?
13: Reasonably, yeah.
10: Okay.
12: I got lucky and got the Cinderella storybook deal you never hear about off eBay. That's where I got my engine.
10: Oh, my goodness. eBay. I would have not have expected to find something like
14: these,
10: that on
14: eBay. These guys are way too humble. Let me tell you something. Robert Harris has probably the only T-58 overhaul shop right now outside the military. They're tearing down the T-58 to the shaft and rebuilding them. They learned how to do that. Because you guys probably don't remember, but the Cozy Jet had a problem with the engine and wound up having a gear fire and all that stuff. And we're rebuilding it just at Robert's shop. But because of that, we decided we're not going to do that anymore. Taking a military surplus engine out of the can and hanging it on an airplane involves a huge amount of risk. And in experimental aviation, you accept risk. But Robert decided we were not going to do that anymore. So he dug up an old jet engine mechanic buddy of his. Actually had to get DOD approval to get some of the manuals to overhaul the engine.
10: Wow.
14: At Covington, Tennessee, we have a T-58 overhaul shop.
10: Uh-oh, the word is out. Now you're going to get calls. Hey!
14: That's what we want.
11: Well, that's part absolutely.
10: Of it. Yeah.
12: Now, why the T-58 engine, why I wanted a jet engine on it is I'm tired of the mystique around a jet engine. You get so many guys, and I was one of them one time, so don't kid yourself, that I don't know how a jet engine works, so I'll just walk away. Because I'm afraid to ask questions because I'm intimidated by the guys that are flying these things. No. So part of the reason I wanted a jet engine on it was to be able to explain to guys it works just like a piston engine, only more reliable. Suck, squeeze, bang, blow.
10: It's right. Over. Suck, squeeze, bang, blow is what I've heard.
12: It. You know, you can put a great big engine in it, and you're going to end up shucking cylinders every so often because you're going to hot rod this airplane. I mean, it's just too easy to do it. Or you can put the money in the fuel tank.
10: Right.
13: It's a lot easier.
12: I got to
13: squeeze the nozzle.
12: 6,000-hour TBO. I change oil once every 600 hours. A condition inspection cost me $6.
10: Really?
11: $6?
14: There's not
11: How
14: much.
11: How did
14: jet
11: you
14: engines.
11: Arrange that?
13: Well, fuel filters are expensive.
10: Yeah.
11: There is no such thing as a $6 inspection.
12: I'm sorry.
11: Anywhere.
12: That's the facts.
10: Great. Now we're going to see jets on everything.
14: Cause the value of the T-58s to go up. And
10: you better buy up all the surplus now.
13: You got to remember, take a bushel basket full of money, throw it in the front. Noise and heat will come out the back.
11: Yeah,
13: you're styling dude after that.
10: And if you're lucky, there's some fun in the middle.
13: Oh, yeah.
14: There is. They guys make it sound easy, but they've been working on this jet for 14 years.
10: Oh, I don't doubt it. Yeah. I don't doubt it.
13: Yeah. And we don't advertise or try to sell anything that doesn't fly first.
10: That
13: airplane flew up here. It didn't come on a truck.
14: Yeah. Lots of ideas come to Oshkosh. Lots of guys put their heart and soul into something trying to sell their idea, but we flew it here.
10: Right, right.
14: So
12: a lot of the stuff we say, we're guarded in some of the things we say about the airplane, like the top speed. Okay, it's because you can, I'm afraid somebody will get out there and say, well, they did it. It looks the same. I'll build it the same. And they go out there and try to do what we did.
10: Right. Mm. I mean, that's some bad things happen with the BD-10.
14: Yeah.
12: Exactly.
15: Yeah. Yeah.
12: So that's why we're kind of guarded on some of our answers. But what we tell you will be fact.
10: Okay.
13: Yeah.
10: Proven, documented. This is what we did.
13: You know, it comes down final at 80 knots.
10: Yeah.
11: 80 knots on final in a jet? Wow.
12: Yeah. Oh, yeah. Yeah,
11: nice and slow.
12: 80 over the number, 75 at touchdown. Any more than that, and you're just going to stay in the air. It'll float down the runway, skip, hop, and skip all the way down because it's still flying.
11: And, of course, this is a lot easier to fly when it comes to engine management because there's no mixture, no prop controls. Right. You just have a go lever.
12: Yeah, you just want to, you know. How
10: you have ludicrous or light speed.
12: And it really is. But the hardest thing about flying this airplane is the short final because it is a jet engine. And if you're at idle thrust and you try to go to full power, you got 4 to 6 seconds. You're sitting there waiting on something to happen.
10: Yeah. Right.
12: Now, when it does happen,
13: it's
12: happening.
10: Yeah, you're going to press you way back in the seat.
12: Yeah, pull 25 degrees and I'll keep going.
14: Yeah. You want to know more? Come to the Rutan Aircraft Flying Experience Forum on Friday at 2:30 Stage 9. Our forum is also tomorrow at 11:30 Stage 3. But Friday's forum I'm going to give to these guys and they're going to answer all kinds of questions about the jet.
10: All right. Well, I want to thank you guys for joining us. It's been fun. I love talking with people like this. They're crazy.
11: Yeah.
10: But anyway,
13: thank you.
10: All right. This is Digital Dave.
11: And I'm Fast Eddie.
10: And you're listening to EAA Radio.
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10: There's no intelligent life behind me, that's for sure.
11: None at all.
10: This is Digital Dave.
11: I'm Fast Eddie. Sunday.
10: Day 7.
11: Day 7.
10: And joining us is
15: some other unfortunate people from...
11: I'll be honest, I'm NACA. Surprised you guys have shown up.
15: I'm surprised they're awake.
17: You know? It was a struggle.
15: Yeah.
11: Hey, if Last I was day. Scheduled for an interview with, you know, with us, I would have rolled over and said, forget it.
15: Yeah.
18: Well, there was coffee, so might as well.
11: Well, that's an incentive.
18: Yeah.
15: That's why we have it.
18: Yeah.
15: Come to the radio. We have coffee. Anyway, big day for you guys.
18: Yeah.
15: The show after the show, right?
18: Yep.
11: Oh, boy.
17: We're ready.
15: You ready?
17: Yeah, we have two more presentations today over at the NACA 10, and then we'll be...
15: Okay, what are we talking about? How to leave Oshkosh safely?
17: We're doing a Q&A, and then one on communication. So how to communicate with air traffic controllers, why we're not scary, and what you can do to get what you want.
15: You guys are scary. You're that big voice that comes through the radio.
18: No, we're not scary.
15: Not much. Oh, you know, I'm so envious of guys with deep voices like that. Because he sounds impressive.
11: That's right.
15: Anyway, so why are you not scary?
18: I don't know. We're just normal. We're normal people.
15: Normal people?
18: Yeah. Okay. And I think that's been the focus of a lot of the talks we've had. It's just we're just normal people.
15: Let me ask you, this is kind of a weird question, but I'm good for those. Do they teach you how to keep your calm when you got a guy on the other end of that radio that's absolutely losing it and you can tell he's like scared to death?
17: There's a lot of deep breathing going on. I don't think they really teach it. We talk about it. We encourage it. I think there's probably feedback after training on how to do it, but I think it has to be inherent that you are the calm, cool, collected voice on the other end of the mic, and you're trying to help someone right along the way.
15: But they don't give you any tips or suggestions or anything? It's like you're on your own.
18: I think, too, when something's happening, if I'm working a sector, something's happening, I have colleagues around me who are there helping me. And if they notice me kind of talking a little bit too fast or anything like that, they're going to kind of reach over. Charles, it's good. You know, you're good. I'm watching. What do you need?
15: Okay. Well, that's good to know.
11: Well, you know, recently, and this has gone viral, the incident with 4301 Romeo. I would love to have been a fly on the wall in the tower, because
18: right.
11: I would love to have heard what the traffic controller was saying without the mic being on.
15: There's a reason they don't use Fox.
18: Yeah, that's why we don't have cameras in the tower.
11: You know? Yeah, no kidding.
15: Wow. Do you guys give out, like, Darwin Awards? No, just kidding.
11: Listen, yeah, that one was earned.
17: Just to each other.
15: Voted the controller most likely to laugh on frequency.
17: Yeah.
18: Right.
11: I was going to say, the camaraderie behind the scenes has got to be pretty high.
17: Yeah, for the most part, we do. We're like a team, right? So you work with the same people all the time. Sometimes 60 hours a week you're there, so you're with these people, and you do become a family.
18: Yeah,
15: a family that can't wait to... You can go home now.
18: Yeah,
11: please.
18: No, there's a lot of camaraderie, and you know, it's one of those things we're trying to get more people in, and that's kind of...
15: So,
18: you know,
15: like every other entity in the aviation industry, you need help, too. You need more talent.
18: Absolutely,
15: okay.
18: Yeah.
15: I would love to just sit in the bar with these guys and hear some of the controller stories.
11: Oh, I'll bet there's some beauties.
18: Yeah.
11: You know, I had this one guy.
17: Yeah, if anyone out there is interested in becoming a controller, they know some of this, please come to the tent. We have some documents that we can give you, some flyers on how to become an air traffic controller and what it takes.
11: Wait a minute.
15: They don't like old guys like us, though.
17: Well, you do have to be 31 or under, or before your 31st birthday hired, so
18: it's
17: unless you're military.
18: It's not that we don't like you, you know, it's just a, you know...
15: It's just we tend to fall asleep in the middle of the conversations.
11: Either that or we get mad and tell them, look, all you guys are the airplanes. Get out of here.
15: Yeah.
18: Right.
15: You know, this job would be great except for all these guys in airplanes.
11: Yeah.
17: True.
15: Have you had a good time? Is this your first Oshkosh?
18: This is my third. It's been a while since I've been here.
15: Okay. Yeah. Okay. And you, Rachel?
17: This is my second Oshkosh, and
15: really?
17: It's amazing. Yep, the first one's so good, I decided to come back. So,
15: is that what it was, or were you voluntold?
17: No, we're all volunteers on our own time.
15: Really?
17: Yeah.
15: You have to use your personal vacation time?
17: Yep. Yeah.
15: Well, what fun is that?
18: Yeah.
17: I mean, the aspects of the pilot outreach and being able to sort of recruit for our job has been really rewarding.
15: Oh, so in other words, there's like a bounty that you get for every candidate.
18: Oh, yeah, there you go.
11: Wait a minute now. It just seems to me my train of thought just derailed completely.
15: Yep. Oh, my God. Exactly the right word.
11: Day seven. Day seven. Bye-bye.
15: Yep. You ever do that on the air? No, don't even talk about that.
11: I was going to say, the trick to being an air traffic controller, anybody can do it one time. The trick is to get them to come back again.
15: Right, oh, boy. Right. You know, there's flight simulator games and everything, and you can simulate air traffic control, right, too. Do you see that as a valuable way to get kids into it?
18: Sure. I mean, especially if they're interested and before they can apply, yeah, if they're doing that, that'd be great. After that, I would love for them to actually apply.
15: Yeah.
18: That'd be great. You know, there's one of three ways, really. There's obviously the military route. There's what we call, I guess there's CTI, which is like the college route,
15: okay,
18: CTI program. And then there's just an off-the-street. We call it off-the-street, which is just you don't have prior experience. You're just applying off-the-street.
15: Well, I imagine you love the military guys. They're already trained.
18: Right.
15: Just, yeah. Oh, okay, you just take that seat over there.
18: Right.
17: Yeah, they can get more of a direct hire in,
15: right,
17: and they have up until 35 years of age,
15: oh,
17: with previous experience,
15: see,
17: like that.
15: See?
17: Yeah.
11: Well, wait a minute now, because I've been watching videos on YouTube of air traffic controllers on the simulated air traffic controllers. There is no connection between what you guys do and what they're doing. Trust me on this.
18: Yeah.
11: You never get a controller saying, oh, that landing was butter.
18: Well, that's what we say behind the mic.
15: Yeah, yeah, okay. Wow, watch this.
11: Yeah, but if you're in a center, you can't see what's
18: right,
11: going
18: yeah,
11: on.
18: Yeah, yeah.
11: You're
15: actually
11: in a cave.
15: I read of an incident years and years ago, a story. A flight instructor had a student, and they were flying tail dragger, and the kid was really good, really good. He was going to send him off for a solo, but he said the kid had never really messed up a landing. So the last flight around before the solo, the instructor said, I'm going to bounce the landing, and you're going to recover it. And they did that. And then the instructor says to the tower, oh, yeah, okay, he's going to solo now. And it scared everybody so bad, they had, like, all the fire equipment ready to go.
17: Sounds like way more of a stressful job than ours.
15: Yeah.
17: Flight instructing.
15: Yeah, and they say they solo you when they finally realize you're hopeless, and they just let you go.
11: Is there a mandatory retirement age for air traffic controllers?
17: 56 years of age.
11: 56?
15: Younger than pilots.
17: It is.
15: Yep. Wow.
17: We've realized that there is a cognitive decline at the end of a career that.
15: Come on.
17: It's after years of doing it. So we're supporting that 56 years of age.
15: I don't think it's cognitive decline near as much as I've had enough of this.
11: Yeah.
17: There's some of that as well.
11: Could be a little of both. Yeah. Well, you know, that's got to create a very unusual problem. Because you age out quickly in this business.
15: Well, half of them, they leave NATCA, the controllers, and then they go become airline pilots for another 6 years.
18: Yeah,
11: yeah, or they do something even more fun.
18: Right.
11: They become air bosses for air shows.
18: There you go, yeah.
11: Which in itself is it's a herd of cats.
18: Yeah.
17: I just recently looked into that.
15: Uh-oh.
11: Did you?
15: Really?
11: Yep.
18: Yeah, actually,
15: Are we going to see you out on the air show circuit?
18: Hopefully.
17: Maybe.
15: Oh, boy.
11: Well, we could use them.
15: Boy.
11: There are a lot of air bosses that are retired or getting ready to retire. So,
15: yep.
11: And just be prepared for total pandemonium.
15: Yes.
17: I think we've been there before, right, Charles?
18: Right, yeah.
17: Yeah. This is a great career. I'm very fortunate. I would do it again given the opportunity.
15: How long have you been a controller?
17: 17 years.
15: No way.
18: Yeah. 17 for me as well. Yeah.
15: Wow.
11: You guys got hired the same day.
18: Yeah.
11: You were both hired when you were 12, right?
15: Right. Yeah. So it's like Ender's Game, start them young.
18: Yep,
11: exactly.
15: Wow.
11: But it is such a high-stress job, and yet, you know, people keep doing it. For the life of me, I don't understand why.
15: One tip, when you're doing air boss duty, you don't have a radar screen.
17: Oh.
15: You're going to have to look.
17: You
15: turn
17: back over in the tower.
15: Yep.
11: Although, actually, I work for David Schultz Air Shows. He's got ADS.
15: Shameless plug.
11: Yeah. He's got ADS-B on the stand.
15: Well, that's okay.
11: That comes
15: they can
11: real
15: treat
11: handy.
15: These days.
11: Huh?
15: They can treat ADS-B.
11: Yeah, well.
15: A little bit of Adderall. No, I'm just kidding.
17: ADS-B has been really helpful for us with flight following. So
11: yeah.
17: If we see a code, or sorry, the call sign out there, then maybe we can call out in the blind to someone else or try to raise you on the radio. So hopefully you're listening. If you're out there, if you have our flight following and you don't want to talk to us, we still think you should, but at least listen to the frequency is our suggestion.
15: It scares me. There's so many other airplanes where we live that's like,
17: yeah,
15: oh,
17: you live
15: my
17: around
15: goodness.
17: Philly, right?
15: Yeah.
17: Yeah.
15: You know the Bunce intersection? You ever heard of that?
17: Yes.
15: Look down. My house is directly under
17: okay.
15: it.
17: Okay. Oh, yeah. Yep, we use that one a lot.
15: Yeah, and I've seen them racetrack as many as 5 airplanes. And then we go, yep, something happened in Philly.
11: Yeah, somebody botched a landing
15: yep.
11: or something.
15: Anyway.
11: You know, and I'll bet there's a NOTAM out right now on 4301 Romeo. Don't talk to this guy. Don't let him near an airplane.
15: Yeah, right. No, that... The word recurrency training comes up.
11: Oh, man. Yeah. You know, and one other thing. I know the very scariest phrase that you guys use. Call the tower.
15: But they don't have a tower. All right. I want to thank you guys for joining us. We've had Rachel Gilmore and Charles Howell. Thank you again for everything you do
11: yes.
15: to keep us getting where we want to go.
18: Appreciate it.
15: Safely.
17: Thank you guys.
18: Thanks for having us.
15: All right, this is Digital Dave.
11: And I'm Fast Eddie.
15: My Day 7 voice.
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20: We're on the fly at the seaplane base, so we're having a harborside chat with Mark Rassi, the chairman. You've got a guest with us now. Why don't you introduce our guest to the listeners?
21: Well, Steve, and you're on video as well. Thanks for joining us. And I met Steve in 2017 where he flew his AirCam, and he's going to tell about that, but that he and his wife built. And
20: that's a Lockwood AirCam?
22: Yeah. Yeah, that's correct. Yes, it is.
21: Yeah. And Steve is just an awesome guy, and his wife, Julie, is even more awesome. Sorry, man.
22: That's true.
21: and so they were here, and they want to show people what EA is all about, and that's taking a dream, and the way I describe it is, you know, writing it on a napkin, creating plans, building it in your garage, and then flying it. And then he wants to share flight, so he offers our key volunteers, of course Steve and Julie both have volunteered at the seaplane base, and he wants to give them that experience of seaplane flying. And he'll just do hour and hour and hour and hour after an hour flying airplane, you know, his volunteers. And so now we only saw him for about 24 hours last year. Is
22: right.
21: that right?
22: That's correct.
21: He retired and then got this job and then realized he was missing out on EAA.
22: That's right.
21: And so he ended up quitting his job.
22: Just to come here.
21: Just to come to, and I swear, just to come
22: to
21: EAA.
22: Not too far from the truth.
20: That's yeah. inspirational. Yeah. Most of us can't do that, but.
21: Yeah, he was retired, and he realized this is what he wanted to spend a week doing. And so, Steve, why don't you tell us about this year and your experience and what you wanted to do with a different aircraft that you had.
22: Well, we had an intention to – I bought my first experimental aircraft many, many years ago. It was a Zena 701 on wheels.
20: I'm familiar with that, yeah.
22: And I flew it back to California with my son, and it's been in and out of operation for many, many years. And we decided to put it on straight float since we got the float bug, my whole family, in recent years. So on straight floats, we put it on a trailer, and we've been dragging it all over this country, having an opportunity to fly here and there. But it's been traveling long ways, and we brought it here, and we intended to fly it here at the seaplane base. And my wife and I contacted Mark, and he allowed us to put the wings on our airplane in a location near here and get it in flyable condition. I want to, you know, get some experience with it before I flew it around with passengers.
20: Now, we're talking about the AirCam, not the
22: This is the Zena 701.
20: Okay, we are talking about the 701.
22: Yep, we have two.
20: So the wings, they don't fold. You have to take them off, right?
22: Correct. It actually does have the folding wing option, but we find it easier just to put in cradles when we ship it. It's very quick to put on and off. So my wife built it. She and I put the wings on, and in the process of doing this, found that we'd caused a little bit of problem with the fuel system. And we were stuck. We just didn't think we could fly. And so I called Mark, and I said, Mark, I'm so sorry. I'm not going to be able to do rides this year, and our plane's just not fly long enough to put it away, and I'm probably going to run and grab the AirCam, which was down in Florida. And he goes, well, before you do that, hold on. I'm a member of a gang. And I asked him if that involved law enforcement. He said no. And so I had a call from a gentleman Dan Fulweiler gave me a call and said, you don't know me. I have a hangar not far from here, and you need to come and bring your airplane to it. And I said, I appreciate that. Thank you very much. And my wife and I packed up the plane and showed up an hour later in his hangar, having never met him. And a horde of plenty of EAA members all descended on our Xena 701, quickly removed a fuel tank where we found a small leak. This is on a Saturday, isn't this weekend, I think?
21: Yeah, it was.
22: And three or four other EAA members of this gang grabbed this fuel tank. It disappeared. I don't know where it went. It came back fixed and put back in the airplane, and we were back in the water a day later. So it was pretty amazing. And we didn't know any of these people prior to Mark dragging us into this gang. So are we officially members now?
21: Oh, absolutely you yes. are. And lifelong friends, hopefully.
0: Is this a name that we can say
21: now,
0: on the
21: radio?
0: Know,
21: somebody asked me, no, we don't have, it's just my way of referring to a group of guys that are truly EAA members and just have an insight to airplanes, and they want to keep airplanes flying. So we reached out to help Steve, and we just wanted to get the airplane flying. Now, with a number of other details, Steve decided maybe the best route was to go and get his AirCam. Now, the AirCam was a known entity. It had been currently flying versus the Zenith was on a trailer for some time. And he wanted to be able to share that experience again at AirVenture. So what did Steve do? He jumps on an airliner, flies down to Florida. This is, again, just a few days ago or prior to AirVenture. And jumped in the AirCam, and did you fly up with a couple other AirCam?
22: It was a great experience. We kept it at Sebring, Florida, and so I walked over to Lockwood, you know, the home of the AirCam, and they just happened to be delivering their aircraft up at the same time. So I jumped in on their flight and flew up as a flight of five.
0: Oh, that's cool.
22: From Sebring. It was great. Yeah, great experience. Yeah,
0: yeah. I know he's here. I saw him at the corn roast.
21: Yeah. Mm-hmm, mm-hmm. And there's one right across the lagoon there as well. So Steve came up, flew all the way from Florida, just to do that, just to share it with other people, and did manage to get some local flying in, give some rides, I'm sure. And yes. And now, for some reason, he wants to leave. But his wife, Julie, right now is in the forum tent giving a briefing on something to do with
22: seaplane safety.
21: Seaplane safety. Mm-hmm, mm-hmm. And she, too, is a pilot. Now, how much would you say the build of your aircraft was instrumental from Julie's point of view?
22: It was her build. We arrived here about 5 years ago, kind of undecided. We didn't know much about seaplane flying. It was a cool place to take a break during EA, is how it was for us at that time. And looked around and thought this might be something we might be interested in. In the process of that, walked over and saw a Seaplane Pilots Association brief. Steve McCahey was briefing about seaplanes. And at the end of that brief, I grabbed Steve and said, hey, if I want to be a seaplane pilot, what should I do? And he gave me a couple schools to go to. I was still in the military at the time, and one of my deployments took me to Alaska. Got my single engine C up there. During that deployment, I had a break. And 2 months later, my wife ordered an AirCam kit.
0: And you didn't know?
22: I had no idea. So
0: this was like a birthday present or something?
22: Not, yeah. Yes, it was. It ended up being, but no.
0: Honey, here's an AirCam for your birthday.
22: It gets better. It gets better. She takes lead on the build. We had an A&P and myself, and she led the build and did much of the work, and it turned out great.
0: So is that a not to say I'm I shouldn't I don't know how to ask this. I want to know how easy it is for the average person like myself or him to build this or her. Is it a pretty well-designed kit? Does it go together like?
22: You know, it's been around for a while. You know, we were number, I think, 230, so it's a pretty well-baked kit. The manual is pretty straightforward. And really the best thing is we were probably on the phone with Lockwood at least every 3 to 4 days, you know, because you want to be so careful and get it just right. Even though the manual is pretty good, and it's an experimental aircraft, and it does give you some ability to make it your airplane. So if we asked, you know, if this is the right or safe way to do it, we were on the phone. They knew Julie by voice. She was probably the only female builder at the time, maybe ever.
0: I would think so.
22: Yeah. So when she picked up the phone, it was, "Hi, Julie. How are you this morning? How's it going?" And she would go on to her questions. So we took us 8 months, but that was 8 months with the three of us, probably 6 days a week, 12 hours a day. So it was our job.
0: Okay.
22: It was great, but it took all of that. And then we bought the floats, the amphib floats. They're Xenair 2200s. Those were already built. and put those on and then flew to Oshkosh. As soon as we got our certificate from the FAA, we hopped aboard, and I flew from California out here to Oshkosh.
20: That's awesome.
21: Now, for those that don't know, this is a two-passenger or one pilot, one-passenger airplane, twin engine in tandem. Now, one of the features you have on yours is a canopy. How important is that?
22: We have the full enclosure. Yes, it's, you know, we built this actually at the time to take up to Alaska, and we knew that we were going to be in and out of inclement weather a fair amount up there. There's no, you don't have a day where you can count on no rain. There's always going to be some rain. Not that you're going to fly in heavy rain in this, but we want to have the ability to do that. So we were one of the early purchasers of the full enclosure kit, and it's just spectacular. We thought we would put it on and take it off for the summer and fly with the enclosure off. We've yet to take it off. Enjoy it so much. Right. It has such good ventilation. You don't get hot. The visibility is not impacted. So we're big fans. You go a little bit faster. It helps the performance a bit more, and we like it. You know, so we've had the enclosure on the entire time.
21: So let me ask you, since I'm from Wisconsin, it's not always beautiful like this. What about heat? Would it, you know, does it have heat, that enclosure? Would that help, or is it just to keep you out of that inclement?
22: It's called pants and a jacket. Actually, the only thing I have a plug-in defroster. You can, if you get up. I actually took it up to 11.5 on the way from California to cross the Rockies, and the outside air temp was chilly, and it still got us up there fine. But I was concerned about, you know, fogging up. So I do have a defroster I can plug in. I've never used it and really never needed the heat, no.
21: So what about fuel flow and something like that and speed? I mean, it's an economical airplane to operate. I know it's somewhat costly to build and to get going, I mean, because it does have the two Rotex engines. Now, I know that some people will ask you this, and I'm going to just answer it for you, but I would ask, how long did it take you to get from Florida to Oshkosh, Wisconsin? But the answer is 2 hours. And the because you don't want to stay in the air that long. You like to land, use the toilet, to get something to drink, get something to eat. But is that what you did, is do a bunch of hops?
22: That's exactly what I did, yes. Yeah.
21: So 2 hours is the answer.
22: That is the exact answer. Thank you for helping me with that.
20: Well, Steve McShay, thanks for joining us. It's a cool story, you and your wife. And the passion that you share in the building of an airplane, that's pretty... There's a lot of men that build airplanes while their wives are in watching TV. This is kind of a unique story.
21: Absolutely.
22: It's been a pleasure.
20: All right. Jaymon G, we're on the fly at the Seaplane Base. We're having a Harborside chat with Mark Grassi, the chairman, and we'll be back. You're listening to EA Radio.
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2: 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And that's the... it's okay. We have phones go off all the time, and then when they're our own, it's even more fun. I'm Magneto Mel, and I'm joined here in the studio by Dynamic Mike.
3: Good morning, Mel.
2: How are you doing?
3: I'm fine, thanks.
2: And Mike is one of our new blood here at EAA Radio. So
3: I'm a rookie, and I've been the intrepid field reporter here for the last few days. So this is a welcome.
2: It's nice to be in the air conditioning, huh?
3: Welcome change. Welcome change to be back in the. It's distant. See, this studio stuff, it's new to me. It's a welcome change to be in the air conditioning.
2: Yes. It's a mouthful, huh? Well, this morning we've got our Push to Talk ATC Hour, and we are joined by, you know, and I don't want to say your last names incorrectly, so Carrie and Jen. Carrie...
23: Upvis.
2: Okay. I wasn't sure quite how to pronounce that. And Jen McCoy. And what facility are you guys with the air traffic control?
24: Well, I'm Jen McCoy. Good morning. And I'm at Fort Worth Center.
2: Okay.
23: And I'm Carrie Uppis, and I'm at St. Paul Tower.
2: All right. And how long have you guys been doing what you've been doing?
24: I came in straight to Fort Worth Center about 7 years ago. About 7.5 years.
2: Great. And I know one of the things that we've been talking about here is staffing. I know the mandatory, well, like, not necessarily mandatory at 56, because I understand there's a waiver that you can mm-hmm. get now. But we're having a little bit of an issue with nice, experienced controllers leaving and the new ones coming in not necessarily able to come up to the speed of what's been left behind by the ones that are going. Can you talk a little bit about how that maybe has affected your facilities or the area in general, the
24: well,
2: field in general?
24: Yeah, an example in my facility, when I hired in 7 years ago, I was one of the only trainees, maybe 20 in the building, and we had about 370 controllers. And you walk in the building today, we have about 330 controllers. Of those, 80 are trainees. It takes about 3 years to check out. So when you walk in, I mean, you look around and a bunch of people are plugged in behind the controllers watching, and it's a whole different atmosphere, and everyone's new and learning, and it's just a whole new thing.
23: And that the more trainees that you have in a facility, actually, you talked about 3 years checking out in a center, the more trainees that you have, the less actual hours there are for trainees per person, so it's going to end up taking longer. So it's pretty difficult right now.
24: Right. On my crew, our crews are by days off and by the airspace that we work. And a couple of years ago, it was pretty normal to have about seven people per crew. And my crew now has five certified controllers and one instructor, which is me, and I have two trainees. So, you know, how does that going to work? I don't know. We're trying to figure that out.
2: And how does that go when you get a new trainee? What's kind of the procedure?
24: Okay, they come in the door. Well, at the center, and it's going to be a little bit different for Carrie and her facility, but at the center, they come in, they go up to the training department, and they have a lot of maps and frequencies and all sorts of book work, and that takes several months. And they stay up there, and they go through some simulator-type problems, and I would say after maybe 5 months to 6 months, they go down to the floor, and we start training them on the job.
3: Carrie, do you have trainees as well?
23: Actually, we do right now. We have two. We're expecting two more. I'm actually at a much smaller facility. We have 14 controllers right now. So so our percentage is quite high, and we're expecting more folks, I guess. And I think their push may be to staff all the smaller facilities and then move the newer people into the larger facilities. It seems like that's the plan anyway, because we don't need 19 controllers at our tower.
24: Right, so. And that's a whole nother issue that's been very difficult. In Dallas, for the first time, they've put new hires directly into, you know, Dallas Fort Worth Tower and approach control, and they don't know how to train new hires. The center, we've been doing it for a long time. We have a very, you know, our training program, it takes anyone from 3 to 5 or maybe even more years to check out, and they walk them through it. But traditionally, up until now, at the approach control in the tower, everyone that they get is experienced, and they have a good basic understanding. They came from smaller facilities. They've moved up, and now they're just getting people right off the street that have never talked to an airplane before. So they have to totally revamp all of their training and try to figure that out and get these people trained. And at the same time, you know, here we are. You're taxiing around at Dallas-Fort Worth Airport, and, you know, 20-year-old trainees working your airplanes. It's a little... It's different.
2: Yeah, I would imagine that would be. So not only do you have a lack of, a diminishing experience in mm-hmm. your actual staff and your controllers, but also in the people who would train them to get up to speed. So it's kind of a compound problem.
24: Oh, it's a huge problem. And, you know, like I said, 80 trainees and lots more coming in just a wave of retirements. If we could hold on to some of those people that are retiring just a little bit longer and let them help us train.
2: And that's why the waiver was implemented, to your knowledge, or?
24: Well, I'm sure. You know, they're going to do anything they can. It's a bad situation.
23: They're offering incentives and a number of things right now. You know, and I know it's different at all the centers. At maybe Miami Center, they have less than 300 controllers and over 100 trainees. So it's the ratio is... It's immense. I mean, the problem is tremendous.
24: And it's difficult. You know, as a controller, when I go in and I have to train somebody every day, it's a lot more stressful than when I actually work an airplane. I've got a few years under my belt. I feel pretty confident I can sit down and talk to a plane and tell them where to go, and it's usually going to run pretty smoothly. But when I'm sitting behind somebody that's just walked in the door without really much of a screen anymore, they just, you know, they're just putting them all in there. You're constantly behind, you know, just about to key up all the time, just wondering what's going to come out of their mouth. At the same time, trying to watch the 20 planes on the scope and just ready to jump in at any moment. It's a whole new, you know, it's much,
23: you have to
24: much
23: give
24: harder.
23: Them the opportunity to see if they can do it, but where is the point where you have to? And when you
2: right.
23: have someone
2: mm-hmm.
23: who has no prior experience, you have no idea what's going on in their head. You don't, you know, I mean, when they come to an airport like ours, it's a lot less to learn, but there's still, you know, we separate airplanes more like here at Oshkosh rather than, I mean, we're a VFR tower. So it's like, okay, well, how far are they going to go before I have to?
24: Right.
23: It is a little nerve-wracking.
24: It's constant, and it's a lot of stress, and we train every single day, and there's not much of a break from it at all. So everybody's getting really worn out, and it's just the beginning. I mean,
23: which is forcing more people
24: years.
23: To leave, I think.
24: It's going
23: to
24: be years and years to recover from the situation that we're in. It's not going to get any easier. It's actually going to be kind of interesting in 3 years to see the people that just checked out, brand new certified controllers, having to turn around and train the new people again. And I'm, you know, trying to look at it and see how are we going to avoid that, because it's not really the best option. But the only way we're going to be able to avoid that is to try to retain some of the people that can stay but are eligible to retire.
3: You know, I'd like to believe, and tell me, since you watch these trainees come in, I'd like to believe that young people who are acculturated to dividing their attention in as many ways as my own teenage children are, for example, are maybe more adept at the skills necessary to be a really effective controller. I'd like to believe that. So what have you observed in the people that are coming in?
24: Well, you know, I've only been here 7 years, so it's hard for me to say, to compare the new generation of controllers to that 15 years ago. We have some great students coming in, students that have graduated the CTI programs, and that they're doing a great job. Really smart kids, really enthusiastic, and they're going to be really good. The skills that it takes to be a controller, you know, it's kind of interesting. The multitasking that you're referring to, yeah, you need that. There's a certain way you look, you can see three-dimensionally, you think logically. Those skills almost are inherent in people. It's not really something that seems to be able to be taught. So fortunately, I think most people that want to go into this line of work probably have some of that, or they wouldn't want to.
23: You find many common threads, right?
24: Yeah,
23: between
24: yeah.
23: controllers, we have a lot more similarities than differences.
4: Yeah, I was listening to you, I was thinking of the flight instructor sitting in the right seat, not having to do the same thing. Let them learn the skill, let them do it, but you're not quite, I guess for the new flight instructor especially, not quite sure when to step in. But we got to take a quick break here, and we'll be back. 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With the National Air Traffic Controllers Association here on the ATC Push to Talk Hour.
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6: With me now is Ron Kaplan. And Ron, welcome back to Oshkosh.
20: Thank you.
6: Yeah, you've got a couple of different hats on today, so we're going to talk about two of them.
20: Okay.
6: Because I know you have a lot of irons in the fire, but first off is the National Aviation Heritage Invitational, and this is an event that happens in conjunction with the National Air Races out in Reno. But tell us a little bit about the history of this.
20: Well, back in 1998, there was a bunch of us out there that have been part of the races in various capacities, including Ken Parrish, who at that time was vice president of commercial at Rolls-Royce North America, and myself and Joe Suarez from the Air and Space Smithsonian, and then Mike Houghton was then the chairman of the Reno Air Racing Association. And we were talking about how the fact that there are these people that restore these beautiful airplanes into flying museum pieces, and you know, there's only really one place to get recognized for it here at Oshkosh every year, and wouldn't it be neat if there was something else out west, especially at that would be part of the historic Reno Air Races, and came up with the National Aviation Heritage Invitational, which is a competition juried for restored aircraft 45 years old or older. So as it turned out, we established five categories with antiques, classic, military, contemporary, and large aircraft. And then we have what's called the People's Choice. So the spectators at Reno can come through the area, see these airplanes, vote for the one they think should be the best, the champion. But we actually have a jury, judges, experts in restoration going through for 3 days judging the aircraft. And then the neat thing is on Sunday, the final day of the air race week, the trophies are announced and presented, and they're presented by enshrinees of the National Aviation Hall of Fame. So, you know, imagine, if you will, your, you know, Cessna 180 or your Staggerwing winning, and in the years past, that's been enshrinees like Neil Armstrong, Gene Cernan, Herb Kelleher presenting the trophies. So it's a lot of fun, but also very prestigious.
7: And the neat thing is the Grand Champion Trophy, which is 6 foot tall, beautiful trophy, custom made. It used to be called the Rolls-Royce Heritage Trophy. We renamed it after Neil Armstrong the year he passed away, because he was such a big part of the Invitational. That is displayed at the Steven Udvar Hazy Center year-round, except when we have it for the weekend of the air races. And the winner's name is on that trophy with all the, you know, previous winners, and it's on display right near the Enola Gay in the Steven Udvar Hazy Center.
8: That's amazing. How long would it take for you to put this, if you were a pilot or an aircraft owner, I guess, how long would you have to commit to being out there for the entire run of the races?
7: Yeah, well, we asked that they would arrive by Wednesday of that week, if possible, but some do come in on Thursday, and we can accommodate that. But, you know, it's an air show as well as the air races, so it's a busy, busy place. Now, the neat thing is our footprint is right on the ramp. I mean, you know, when the snowbirds are there or the thunderbirds, they're, you know, they may be parked right out in front of us or whatever the demo team is. So we've got the best seats in the house for our participants and our sponsors. Obviously, we can't do this, you know, without some sponsors. But it's a great place to be. So if you come in on Tuesday or Wednesday, you have to be there through Sunday. And of course, the trophy presentation Sunday morning, and that's the real, real big deal. We do that before the final races start, the race heats.
8: How many aircraft are in each category?
7: Well, it just depends. It varies year to year. We typically have 30 to 35 aircraft total on display. We do invite previous champions to come back, and a lot of them do, because it's just such a great community. You know, it's a lot like being out here in the vintage area or the antiques area, but with the warbirds added in, and occasionally we may have a category like a large aircraft. If we don't have enough to compete, maybe we just don't have it. But in years past, we've had some really neat, you know, DC-3. We've had Ford Trimotor, Albatross. You know, a lot of the bigger aircraft. The other thing about it is they do have to fly in. So it's pretty cool to see. One year, a Jenny won, you know, and it just immaculate restoration. Took a little effort to get it there, but the effort was worth it. And it's just really fun to walk around. It's a microcosm of what we have out here at Oshkosh with all these restored aircraft.
8: I can imagine that with, you know, 30 per category, you have a pretty impressive footprint of some magnificent aircraft.
7: Well, it's not 30 per category. Okay. We may have 5 or 6 or 7. Ah, okay. You know, and you know, we never know. And I remember years ago an F-100 came in for you know, the warbird category. So I mean, it's not all piston powered. We've had military helicopters, army helicopters. You know, the Huey and Cobras, and it's a real it's eclectic mix, if you will. But it is an invitational, so right. You know, people can't just sign up and bring their you know, bonanza out. And I mention that because 45 years older, I was reminded, is 1976. And so, you know, I'm like, wait a minute. I graduated from high school in 1976. And you're saying that's old, antique. But, it's just a lot of fun. It's been a great relationship with the Reno Air Racing Association. They've actually added us into their education programming, so we'll have several thousand students coming through on the first couple of days of the air show or the air race week, and it's great education because, you know, they're history lessons. And then we've got the enshrinees there, you know, these legends of flight. So it's a remarkable event. If you've never been to the Reno Air Races, it's a bucket list. Like, you know, like Oshkosh, yeah, you got to come out and see it. Everybody's glad to be back this September, just as we are here.
8: Good. And how does one get the invitation? Because, well, I'm sure there are some folks listening here who probably are their curiosity is piqued by your description and have some great-looking airplanes they'd like to have.
7: I hope so. We have a website, and it's very simple. It's www.heritagetrophy.com. Heritagetrophy.com. And if you, I invite everybody to go on there. We have photos of the past winners, of the trophy ceremonies, and you go on there, and it's about as colorful an aviation site as you'll visit. But there's information on there about how to apply if you would like to submit your aircraft for consideration.
8: Are there any criteria that that you're looking for with those aircraft?
7: Yeah, it's basically authenticity, craftsmanship, The documentation, obviously, if an airplane has a great story, that's always helpful. But really what they're looking for is the craftsmanship and authenticity. So, and, you know, obviously, as is often done, there's some allowances for safety, you know, and modernization. But really looking for an aircraft to be as close to what they looked like when they were flying in 1929 or 1934 or whatever.
8: Great. Ron Kaplan is joining us, and your other hat is the Ohio Air and Space Hall of Fame.
7: Yes. So
8: and you've got a brand new – well, you have a new building, but it's historic.
7: Yeah, yeah. So speaking of vintage, we have the 1929 air terminal at Port Columbus. This is the original air terminal. Charles Lindbergh selected the site in 1928 for this building.

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1: Engineering. The second floor is a STEAM education facility, but the building itself is a rare example of Art Deco airport architecture, and it's right there at what is now John Glenn International Airport.
2: Yep, you had a great news release with some wonderful imagery that came out earlier this year, kind of give folks an idea of what this facility is going to look like. I'm sure the response has been pretty positive so far.
1: Oh, yeah. Well, you know, we've got people that are interested just in preserving the architecture. But if you look at the original photos from July 8th, 9th weekend of the dedication, and by the way, Amelia Earhart was there because she was working for TAT at the time, you'll see these Ford Tri-Motors parked out you know, at this terminal, and the exterior looks exactly like it did in 1929. We're on the ramp. We'll have to deal with some issues down the road to getting airplanes there, but it's a great location. And mind you, the Ohio Air and Space Hall of Fame covers the state of Ohio. So Lunkin Field is in Cincinnati, and you know the history of Ohio aviation. If you call aviation a tapestry, the Ohio threads run strong, as we all know. But we've got people there that we will honor that may not be the Neil Armstrongs and John Glenns, but you know Jerry Mock, Joan Mace, Norm Crabtree. A lot of people out in the field will remember Norm Crabtree. He was the director of aviation, and he talked the governor a long time ago into putting an airport in every one of the 88 counties in Ohio, and I think they got 84. They came really close. So there's people like that really deserve to be honored. And Tuskegee Airmen like General McGee, he's from Cleveland. He's one of ours. So
2: that's right.
1: It's going to be real exciting to be up and running, but we've got some fundraising ahead.
2: Well, if someone would like to find out more about the Hall of Fame or maybe make a contribution, where can they go?
1: That's great. They can go to ohioairandspace.org. So just spell out Ohio Air and Space. And on there is the video. It's an animated fly-through that'll show a great vision of what this will look like when we're done with the fundraising. And especially pay attention to that STEAM, the AvSTEAM program floor, because that's going to be real exciting to help the future of aviation by sharing the past. And Ohio, the birthplace of aviation, is obviously a great place to do it.
2: Sounds good. Ron Kaplan is joining us this morning, and that's going to wrap up today's show. Tomorrow morning.
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4: Radio Rob here at EAA Oshkosh. I'm in the Air Force Pavilion, and I'm speaking with...
5: Tech Sergeant Eric Ball.
4: Eric, tell me, you're in a camouflage outfit here, U.S. Air Force. What do you do for a living?
5: I'm a U.S. Air Force pararescueman. I'm working for Air Force Special Operations Command, trying to increase awareness for Special Operations.
4: Okay, what is Special Operations?
5: Special Operations obviously is special. We work with Rangers, Navy SEALs, obviously Air Force Special Operations, a bunch of different communities in the joint environment.
4: Are you part of Homeland Security, or is this a completely different branch?
5: No, sir. We're DOD only.
4: So can you tell us a little bit more about what you do?
5: Sure. As a pararescueman, our primary goal is to retrieve or recover downed air crewmen behind enemy lines.
4: That's got to be interesting. Some hair-raising stories there, I'm sure.
5: It's not for the timid, that's for sure.
4: So what do you have to do? You're going to go after a downed aircraft and a pilot, and you go into a certain area to get them back. How do you do that?
5: Okay, well, it depends on the environment and the terrain. We may take HH-60 helicopters, 53 helicopters, or take C-130s, jump in, and try to retrieve these folks.
4: Is there a lot of planning that goes on, or is this kind of a spur-of-the-moment thing? When you hear a plane goes down, a pilot's waiting for you, they're expecting you to show up. How much time does it take for you to organize a search and rescue?
5: Well, depending if we're in the area of operation, a lot of times we'll know in advance if there is a flight that's happening, and.

0: we know that the flight is going on, it's a high-risk mission, then we'll do maybe a 15 or 30-minute alert on standby, and if something happens, then we'll be able to react quickly.
1: Now, do you go after pilots that are, of course, on the ground, but in the water also?
0: Yes, sir. We can operate in any environment in the world.
1: Okay, so you got the equipment to go both places?
0: Yes, sir, we do.
1: How many people would be on a team like this? Can you say that?
0: You know, it would depend on what type of mission it is, but some of that information can't really be discussed.
1: So what places have you been to?
0: I've been to Iraq three separate occasions. I've been to Afghanistan. I've been to Africa. I've been to Turkey. I should just say all the Middle Eastern countries pretty much.
1: And how would you get on a team like yours?
0: Well, that's one of the reasons I'm out here, trying to increase awareness. You can gain a lot of information off of specialtactics.com. It'll tell you the whole career path and schools that you would have to go through.
1: What kind of training do you have to get where you're at now in your position?
0: Well, we train all the time. We're always training in high-speed situations, on high-speed aircraft. We train on helicopters. We do mountain training. I mean, the list goes on and on. I mean, we're highly, highly trained. There's only about 400 pararescuemen that exist today that are on active duty. So,
1: where are you based out of?
0: Fort Walton Beach, Florida, Herbert Field.
1: And they can... From now, you leave that location in Florida to go anywhere in the world for a rescue mission?
0: You could, but generally there's a schedule set in place. So I would know months in advance before I deploy. And then once I deploy, I would spin up once I was in that location. And then, like we talked about earlier, if a mission happens, then we would be alerted and then we'd go take care of business.
1: How are you alerted to something happening, or are you just stationed in a particular location until something happens?
0: Yeah, we would have standard operating procedures in that location, and like I said earlier, we would have information prior to flights or activities going on. Then if something happened, the team that would be on the ground or whatever was taking place, the air crew members would alert the higher command, and the higher command would alert us, and then we would go take care of business.
1: Eric, how long have you been in the service?
0: I've been in the service for just over 15 years.
1: So it's going to be a career?
0: Yes, sir. You know, I'm on my downward leg now.
1: There are a lot of young adults listening to this radio program right now, especially here at Oshkosh, and we also stream on the web. Your fellow members in the Air Force and Armed Services are listening to us right now, as far away as Iraq, on the internet. Anything you'd like to say to the guys out there listening?
0: Be good and stay safe.
1: What would you like to tell the young adults here at Oshkosh about a career in the Air Force?
0: Well, first of all, in my opinion, the Air Force is definitely the best course of life that you could have as a military member. And if you want to take another couple steps up, you'll go into Air Force Special Operations. It's not for everybody, but if you find out about it, you're interested about it, get as much information as you can, get yourself in shape, and come on out and see us.
1: In high school, did you ever dream you would be doing the job you're doing today?
0: I'm an A-type personality guy. I sought adventure and things, so yes, I could have seen myself doing that. Yeah.
1: So you wouldn't categorize this as a desk-type job?
0: This is definitely not a desk-type job. And if anybody would like to come down and speak with me on a personal basis, I can give them all the information that they need.
1: So could you run us through a quick step-by-step procedure on how to get in the program? What would they have to do first?
0: Okay, first, again, I would say gain as much information as you can, get yourself in shape, then contact a recruiter, join the Air Force, tell them that you're interested in Special Operations Command, pararescue or combat control, and they'll get you started.
1: Eric, I got to ask you one more thing. How do you like Oshkosh?
0: You know, I've only been here for about 1 hour, and I've been extremely busy since I got here. So it seems like a great air show.
1: Well, Eric, Baugh, thank you for coming. And if anybody listening like to come down and see Eric here at the Air Force Pavilion, stop in. He'll be here for another few hours. Thank you, Eric, for your time.
0: Thank you.
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3: We're speaking with Lynn Rippelmeyer, who is the world's first female 747 pilot. We spoke to you a couple years ago. We were talking about your book, Life Takes Wings, and I read it from cover to cover, and wonderful. I really enjoyed your story and how you started from professionally as a flight attendant, but then moved on and just really scratched and clawed in a time that was kind of difficult for women to achieve high heights in this particular industry.
4: That's an understatement. Yeah, it was kind of, yes, it was. There weren't any. Well, initially when I was a flight attendant, there were no women pilots, so it wasn't something you even tried for or aspired to.
3: And when I was reading this book, I was thinking about that, is that you and some of the other women who were trailblazing at the time had to really just kind of bowl your way into everything and also swallow hard in a lot of moments.
4: Yes, it was a fine line between being kind, nice, feminine, which was, you were expected to be as well, and yet forceful and assertive enough, but not aggressive, not to upset or bruise any egos. Sometimes that fine line was so fine it was hard to walk.
3: This atypical experience of doing a lot of your primary training in a float plane, right. You instructed for quite a while in Florida, and then I felt that your, aside from some gender stuff going on, your early passenger flying experience was pretty typical. It's a regional airline in Illinois.
4: Yeah.
3: And that was just like a typical progression for anybody, it seemed like.
4: It was. It was unique to find it. Still, even the commuters weren't hiring women that much. In fact, the owner of that airline, I don't think really wanted to have women there, but EEOC had just become a thing. And I didn't find this out until after I was, 6 months after I was hired, that he wanted a loan, a government loan, to get pure jets. We had three Twin Otters was the whole airline. And he felt he'd have a better chance of getting that loan if he had minorities. And we were a minority. So he had another lady named Emily Jones hired as a captain. And then, fortunately, my flight attendant supervisor knew of my split life and, you know, wanting to be a pilot. From Air Illinois, that gave me the turboprop gave me the jet time to fill out airline applications, so I got a departmental transfer on TWA from being a flight attendant to a pilot. So it was, I think, the first to go from cabin to the cockpit.
3: Oh, yeah.
4: And then got furloughed as a 727 engineer at TWA and went then to Seaboard World. Another very unique situation, they had professional engineers. So the pilot seats were the junior seat, and they had two airplanes, DC-8 and a 747. So the junior seat at this airline where you went when you got hired was to the first officer seat of a 747. And that's where I got to go and in 1980 and become the first woman to fly the 747, thanks to this wonderful Captain Hirschberg. We just had a reunion, the Seaboard pilots. We were talking, and I thought it was just me, but everybody agreed. Alice, the secretary, did the interview. While you're sitting in the room waiting, you think, for your interview, and you've handed her your application, she just starts chit-chatting, asking you about it, and listening to you chit-chat with the other candidates. By the time she takes that application into the chief pilot, it's got a yes or no written on it, and Captain Hirschberg just, who we thought was doing the interview, just chats with you a little bit, but the decision's been made when you walk into that room. So never underestimate the power of the secretary. From Seaboard, I got furloughed again, you know, very up and down industry. They merged with Flying Tigers, so I got furloughed, and then I went to People Express. and flew the 737, and then they got 747s, and I did get to be a captain on the 747 at People Express. Then People Express merged with Continental. Kind of took a 10-year hiatus or sabbatical where I didn't fly a whole lot, got married, had kids, was a stepmom, moved to Houston. The one with my two, I had two young boys that were just 3 and 7, ready to get a full-time live-in nanny so that I could go back to flying as a single mom. And got the first bid package, and there was one place I could fly where I could drop the kids off at school and pick them up after the flight. And it went to a place called TGU. So I'm the most senior first officer at that point. So I'm back on it. It's a 737 first officer, and they take this 737 into Tegucigalpa, Honduras. So I bid it, and I immediately get a see me note in my V file to go in and see the chief pilot, who says, "What in the world do you think you're doing? Why on God's green earth would you want to, after not flying for the better part of 10 years, want to go into the most dangerous airport we have? In fact, the most dangerous airport anybody has. I think it's the most dangerous airport in the world. I don't have training right now. It's a captain-only landing. What do you think you're doing?" I said, "Well, it matches my kid's school schedule." And he goes, "It what?" It wasn't a normal reason that a pilot picked a schedule. So it's just 2 hours and 20 minutes from Houston to Tegucigalpa, so I really could drop the kids off at school, fly down there, you know, on the ground, 45 minutes, people off, people on. We made sure we got home on time, if not early, because most of the time I also had flight attendants on board that needed to be picking kids up from either school or soccer practice. And then one time, just a girlfriend and I went down with our two sons. And of course, we're traveling on passes because I'm an employee. And so after the week that we've been down there, we're trying to get back, and an airplane had run off the end of the runway, and the city is right down below. So it closed the airport, other than very short commuters. Passengers trying to get out were backed up. So DeGoose said the best way to get back to Houston is take a little puddle jumper over to Roatan. I had never heard of it. It's a 30-mile-long, 3-mile-wide little island, 30 miles off the coast of north coast of Honduras. Well, just flying in, it's paradise. It was just beautiful. There was this nice, gorgeous white beach. I just loved it. So we started going back and forth. We shifted our effort. I found a clinic there. The pilots knew the mayor and introduced me to him, and he gave me a tour of the island. And I said, "We've been taking donations in," but we had decided we weren't going to do that anymore on the mainland. He said, "Yeah, there's a clinic." And he showed me this clinic that they had built, but they couldn't open because they couldn't pay the electric bill. And his wife said the one thing we could do is sell used athletic shoes. We get tons of clothes from Salvation Army and Red Cross, but no shoes. And there were two shoe stores in Houston, Luke's Locker and Fleet Feet, who wanted an international charity for their corporate image, I guess. Once a month, they would have a box of shoes that I would take down. I call them the church ladies, Church of God, had daughters who were in junior high, and they wanted community service hours to fill out their applications to go to college in the U.S. So they sold these shoes, and it took us about, I don't know, 3 or 4 months. We made enough money to pay the past electric bill and the future electric bill to be able to open the clinic and then get a nurse and a doctor and I think the ladies filled in as the pharmacist and receptionist, and open that clinic. Well, then they needed stuff for the clinic, medicines and supplies, medical supplies. So I started bringing that in, and the other clinics and the city hospital that the government is supposed to be supplying and funding needed things. And then some of the shoes happened to be soccer shoes. So my van driver was a soccer dad. Could I bring in more of that? And my sons played soccer all through junior high and high school and community. So I had connections. So next time they had a uniform change, and everybody's always growing out of their soccer shoes, so took all that down. And that's really one of my happiest success stories. We took down enough that we could create a league for kids from 8 to 18 to be and changed it. They used to have the soccer games so that to keep the kids off the street that weren't in school. But this got organized enough that finally the mainland invited them over for the first time to a tournament. And the tournaments are where the scouts watched for future talent for Olympia, their national team. Well, four of those kids got picked to be sponsored. And so the team, the Pirates, the Pirates, became the team to be on if you wanted to go to, you know, have a different life. So we made the rule you had to be in school. You had to be in good rapport with your teacher, your minister and your parents to be able to be on that team. And it was fun. I mean, I felt like Santa Claus. I'd bring these things down in between. But I had two jobs going, basically. Then I went to the 787 thinking that Continental had the 787 schedule, that there was a domestic route that dropped it off on each coast, and then an international team would pick it up. Well, Continental became United, and United wanted it, used it differently, and you would be gone for 7 days. And that didn't match what I was trying to do with my nonprofit. Then the battery blew up on the ramp in Boston, and I had 6 months completely off, and I got real involved down there, met people that really needed help. And for the first time in my life, I guess my heart wasn't with, was someplace other than with airplanes. And getting up, I would have rather gone to help in Honduras than get on that airplane and be gone for 7 days. So I had one last trip to London, and while I was there, decided if I have a really good landing, this is going to be my last flight. And I did. I greased it on right on center line. Okay, that's it. Went and told the chief pilot, I think, it's someplace to go to instead of leaving something behind. But I didn't realize how much had been taken out of my paycheck to be able to do this. And now that I didn't have a paycheck and I had kids late in life, I was putting kids, you should not plan on putting kids through college on retirement.
3: Right.
4: So anyway, I said to my friends, I don't think I can keep this up. I can't afford it. And they said, oh, well, the way you do it is just start a nonprofit. So we started ROSE, which is acronym for Roatan Support Effort. And so that's what I'm still doing. 7 years later, it's where my heart is. Except when it's with airplanes up here and I get to go see a 747 again. So
3: what a touching final chapter to your career, though.
4: Yeah.
3: To see just your life purpose kind of built out of your career without you really even realizing that.
4: Yeah. Well, we all have talents, abilities, gifts. You know, find some way to make the world a better place with it, I guess.
3: How can we support ROSE directly and also where to get the books?
4: www.lynnripplemeyer.com. would be the simplest. When you go on there, you'll find the opportunity to buy either books separately, or you get a better deal if you buy both of them.
3: I want to thank you for joining us today.
4: Oh, thank you for letting me talk about my favorite things.
3: Captain Lynn Rippelmeyer has an amazing story, a trailblazer in aviation, both for aviators and for women aviators, as you're listening to EAA Radio.
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5: Actually introduced themselves to me yesterday. I was at the barn store. Yes, we DJs do have to eat once in a while. And this gentleman, Mr. Jim Pera, came up to me to talk about something that was really unique. Hi, Jim. How are you? And who are you joined by?
6: Good morning, EAA and Oshkosh, and thank you for having us. I am joined by my fiance, Paula Lambert, and Casey, who is our Midnight Mistress pinup girl.
5: Hello, Orber Casey. Pinup wine. Midnight Mistress, that sounds dangerous.
6: It is.
5: Okay, and what exactly is that before we go down the wrong road?
7: The Midnight, well, although I didn't pick it, it's from an old song, so it fits me just fine.
5: Okay.
8: I'll go with that.
5: All right, anyway. You guys are selling Warbird pinup wine, which sounds like a very strange concept, so you have to elaborate for us.
6: Okay, we're going to sing a song.
5: Okay. Marriage is going to get interesting with these two.
6: Yeah. It's actually a really exciting concept. We wanted to put something together really special to honor and toast our military legends from both past and present. And we thought, what better way to do that than combine their stories with high-quality wine? And so we have put together, we have seven labels here at Oshkosh, and we have partnered with the American Fighter Aces Association and Helping a Hero, which builds homes for wounded warriors. And we are telling stories of our military legends on the back of the bottles and donating a percentage of the sales back to these organizations to say thank you to the men and women who allow us to enjoy EAA, Oshkosh, and our freedom on a daily basis.
5: Okay, where did this idea come from?
9: Well, it's a combination of Jim and my passion. My background is wine. I am a sommelier, and Jim grew up around warbirds, and He put on his first air show at the age of 19 and has stuck with it since then. So when we came together, this concept actually grew between our passions, because of our two passions. We just combined the two, and that's how Warburg Pinup Wines came about. Both of us had grandparents, grandfathers on both sides of the family that fought in World War II, and so it's honoring their memories as well as everybody else's who's fighting for us even today.
5: Now, I had some of their wine yesterday, and I can say it's very, very good.
8: Well, it just seems that aircraft and drinking always seem to mix together.
5: Yeah,
8: well.
5: First thing I think of. Yeah. After one of my flights, yes, it does.
6: Debriefing.
5: Yes.
8: Exactly. You know, with your flying, it might help to have some before you go.
5: I've actually cured people of flying, you know. They'll never fly again. Anyway, talk to us about the bottle and the labeling, because that's pretty special, too.
9: Absolutely. So the front label is based off of World War II pinup nose art. That's why we do have pinup models. We are partnered with Warburg Pinup Girls, who provides the front labels and the back labels, but the artwork, and combined, we have that on the front label. On the back label, we honor the heroes. We have a picture of the hero that we are honoring on that particular bottle, and we tell their story. If the gentlemen were in World War II, we match their aircraft up with their photo, their bottle. And so the wine itself, it's very high quality. The vineyard that we work with, the winery that we work with, has about 70 years of winemaking experience, starting over in Germany during World War II. The gentleman who started up this winery, he grew up in Germany during World War II, as I said, but he learned his viticulture and winemaking skills over in Germany and France.
5: That's a tough word. Winemaking.
6: At 8:30 in the morning.
4: It's easier to drink.
5: Yeah.
8: It's easier to drink it than it is to say it.
9: Absolutely.
6: Gets better in the afternoon.
8: Oh, yeah.
9: Well, you know, you have your grape juice for breakfast.
5: That's right. In most countries other than here, wine is food.
8: That's true.
9: Right. That's right.
4: In our hearts, it's the same.
5: Yeah. Yep.
9: So Walter Schick, he actually moved to California in the early 70s, and he was hired on by Joseph Phelps of Joseph Phelps Winery Vineyard. And he produced the first few bottlings of Insignia, which is the first Meritage that was ever created. It's a wine that nowadays goes for a couple hundred dollars a bottle. And he was also the first to bring back Syrah to California, first one to produce it after Prohibition, and he was also the first one to plant Pinot Noir in Carneros, which is one of the best winemaking regions today for Pinot Noir and Chardonnay. And we have both of those varietals available through Warburg Pinup Wines.
5: Now, I understand you have like a whole collector series.
9: We do.
5: I saw a little wooden crate and everything there.
6: Yeah, we're actually having a lot of fun with this. We're putting together some really neat ammo box collector's cases that are going to be packaged with the wine. We have some new wine glasses that we're really excited about. One of the bottles we're really thrilled to be a part of is ties together the Doolittle Raiders and their reunion. We have a bottle called Launch Time, and it's really unique. We have the meatball star and clock hands pointed to 8:20 a.m., which is when Jimmy Doolittle lifted off the carrier Hornet. And something that really special that took place in April, we took the wine to Omaha, Nebraska to the reunion, and Jimmy Doolittle's co-pilot, Dick Cole, is still with us, and he was the very first one to try our wine, which we thought was pretty amazing. The bottle honors his launch time, and he was the very first one, so He is now our test pilot for Warburg Pinup Wine.
5: There you go.
8: That's great.
6: And he loved it.
5: Wow, I can just imagine the debriefings.
8: Yeah. Oh, yeah.
6: It was pretty incredible. We were very honored.
5: And we're joined by this lovely lady here, Casey. I believe that was the name?
4: Yes, Casey, or on the bottle, Midnight Mistress, or Casey Marie. Okay. And, I started out with Warburg Pinup Girls, and modeled in the first calendar and then did the hair and the makeup. So then we decided to do another calendar. So did some more of the hair and makeup, and these fine folks invited me to come along, and I'm going to be doing a little singing, a little dancing, and selling my wine. I actually just got to taste my bottle yesterday,
7: And I'm not going to lie, it's my favorite.
5: There you go.
3: Wow. She knows where the paycheck's coming from.
7: I got to do the wine tasting for the first time with yesterday with everyone, which was really fun.
5: That's
7: so
5: cool. Now, did you say, hey, Mom, look, I'm on a bottle?
7: Uh-huh. Oh, yeah. She saw it on Facebook and was like, when did you get on a wine bottle? So
5: yeah.
7: I was like, oh, I just found out, too. So we're also on some dog tags, T-shirts. We're feeling pretty famous.
3: There you go.
8: I was going to say, it must have been an interesting phone call to Mom. Hey, Mom, I'm on a wine bottle.
7: Yeah, it's fun to promote. Drink me.
8: Yeah.
3: Okay.
8: Well.
3: Wow.
8: All right.
3: Doesn't say anywhere in there about being better in the dark, but we won't go there.
6: Well, it's a dark bottle.
7: Yeah, there's dark fruits.
6: Now everybody's going to have to come by and check it out. They're going to be, where is this Midnight Mysteries?
3: Yeah, where exactly can we do that? Check it out, that is.
9: Well, our wine is at both of the camp stores, and we are also in Hangar A. We have a booth there, so come by and check out all the wine labels there. We will be doing a tasting every day this week. On Tuesday and Thursday, we'll be over at the West Camp store about 5:30-ish, and Wednesday, Friday, we will be over at the Red Barn again, the camp store over there, and we'll be doing that about 5:30 as well.
8: Where else is this wine available?
6: Well, we actually... This is really special. From our understanding, this is the first time that wine is making an appearance at Oshkosh Air Venture.
3: An official appearance.
8: There's been a lot of whining that has gone on
3: That's
8: throughout
3: different.
8: The years.
6: I'm sure there's some whining and
7: Can't
6: dining.
7: Can't bottle that up.
6: So we're really proud of that. We're honored to be here. We're looking at some different distributors right now. This is our big debut here at Air Venture. So, again, this is our big kickoff party. So it's one big happy hour for us here. And we want to share that with as many people as possible, which is why we're hosting the wine tastings. We want everybody to really partake and salute our military legends. We are putting some things together. It's looking like we may appear in Whole Foods and some other great stores, but we're in final negotiations at this point. So right now we're on the air show trail. We're participating in wine-related events, aviation events, military legend events, etc. And we have a terrific website where the wine can be ordered as well. And we ship across the United States. And that website is warbirdpinupwines.com.
3: Very good. Very
8: Easy
3: good.
8: To remember.
3: Yes, I have a brother-in-law who lives up in the Sonoma Valley, and he loves wine. I'm sure he doesn't have a bottle of this.
8: Well, I'll bet you he will soon.
3: Yep.
7: And we can also, we have the labels separately, so I can personalize it, write a little note, and then we slap it on the bottle and send it. So.
3: Yeah, but I would stick it on like a bottle of Gallo. It probably wouldn't be.
6: We'll be in the Warbird area as well. We're going to be with the seaplane folks. We're going to be down in the Warbird area with Platinum Fighter Sales this week as well. So come see us.
3: After hours.
8: After hours.
6: After hours, yes.
3: When imbibing is officially okay.
8: Right. When your airplane is tied down and chocked for the evening,
3: That's
8: you're
3: right.
8: good to go.
3: That's right. Go do another kind of flying. But anyway.
6: Launch time.
3: How's it been going? How's the reception been?
6: It's been fantastic.
9: Yeah. Everybody's been very receptive. They've loved the wine overall, but they love the concept. They love that we're giving back to the veterans and those who have done so much for us.
3: How many varieties do you actually have here?
9: We have 6 varietals, and we have 7 different labels. We have a Sauvignon Blanc from Sonoma Coast, a Chardonnay from Carneros, the Merlot from Sonoma Valley. We have 2 Pinot Noirs from Carneros. That's Jim and Mike's favorite. We have another Cabernet Sauvignon, which is from Sonoma Valley as well, and a Syrah from Carneros.
3: Okay, that just my knowledge of wine just went right out the window there.
8: the wine that I've been drinking has typically also been used as radiator flush.
3: Comes in a screw cap, huh?
6: Brake fluid.
3: Yeah. You mean wine doesn't come in a cardboard box?
8: Yeah.
6: It even comes in 2 different colors. We have red wines and white wines.
3: There you go. Wow. He has both kinds of wine.
6: Even includes grapes.
3: Yeah. There you go.
8: Wow, who put the grapes in my wine?
3: That's right. However, every time you land on the airport and they find all this wine in the back of your airplane, they must wonder what's going on.
6: Exactly.
3: As long as there's no opens.
6: Oh, that's right.
8: Imagine a ramp check with that?
3: All right. Well, thank you for joining us. And again, where will you be?
9: We'll be over in Hangar A throughout the show, and the camp stores in the Red Barn and the West Camp Store.
5: That sounds good.
8: You're
5: close
8: be all
5: enough.
8: Over the place, yeah, basically.
4: The Big Red Barn.
6: The Big Red Barn.
4: Come find us.
6: Look for the Big Red Lipstick at the Big Red Barn.
5: Oh, you need to pose with that pink RV-12 sitting out there. Have you seen that?
4: I didn't see it, but I'd be happy to.
5: Go look at it. Go it's beautiful.
8: It's a beautiful airplane.
5: And I still say that the cowl plug looks like a pair of lips when you're standing way off.
8: Now we have a comparison.
5: There you go. All right. Thank you for joining us again.
6: Thank you for having us.
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10: At the seaplane base, and we're having a harborside chat with Mark Rassi, the chairman, and some of our illustrious guests that he has filing in here to talk to us. Mark, who's joining us now?
11: Well, we have Phil Meyer here, and Phil, you're the harbor master for the seaplane base. Can you describe, just as an overview, of what your area is and how you manage that area?
12: We inspect the mooring field, make sure all of the bricks and buoys and cables are in satisfactory condition. We've got almost a 2 foot squared by 3 inch thick concrete block with a chunk of rebar bent through it that we drop to the bottom of the harbor. We C clamp a cable to that, and then the buoy to the top of the cable, and then the airplanes, when they come in, we'll moor them up to that buoy.
10: How many do you have out here?
12: I think we had 65.
10: Oh, wow.
12: Bricks in the water by the time we got done putting them in. We've got 6 out in the outer bay. We've got the remainder in the harbor here, and then we have an additional 7 down at Warbird Island, just south of here, about 4 or 5 miles.
10: Okay, let's tell our listeners, because most of them probably aren't familiar with the harbor operations or seaplane operations. Do you have those other ones as a safety net? Why aren't they all in the harbor here?
11: Well, and that's a great question. So specifically on Lake Winnebago, it's approximately 30 miles by 10 miles, and it's a very shallow lake, 19 feet deep. And as a result, when the winds kick up out of the north-northeast, it gets very rough. And so the airplanes are coming. A lot of pilots will look at the wind and say, well, the winds are 20 knots. Oh, that's no big deal. Well, 20 knots out of the northeast, and it's a really big deal for seaplanes because the runway is not flat anymore.
10: Right. Yeah.
11: It's a rough runway, and there are no shock absorbers on seaplanes. So they're just floats that are bolted to the aircraft. So you want to make sure that, you know, that the not only the aircraft can take it, but the pilot's skill level can handle it. So as a result, we want to have an alternate landing site available, and that we have Warbird Island, as we call it during Air Venture Week, but it's south of the seaplane base, across from Wentz Restaurant. Many people know where Wentz is, great fish. But wherever there's an island, there's calm water. And so those airplanes can land in the calm water, taxi up, and that's where Phil has these extra mooring buoys, and we attach the bridle right to it. And it's a very unique system of how we attach that bridle to our propeller. And what that really does is, as the wind gust picks up, the airplane wants to fly, and it will pitch up and nose up. And if you were to tie it to the floats, it would have a tendency to lift the brick, the concrete block up, and potentially drift the airplane across the lagoon, which would be bad. So, but by doing it higher up on the propeller, the spinner hub, as you get that wing gust, it then will pull it down, and it diffuses the lift on the airplane. We've had great success and really strong winds. Even setup weekend, I think we had 50 knot winds. And our airplanes were just fine, just moored out here. But we did use it this year for our alternate landing site because of the rough water, and they ended up going down to the alternate landing site. And that's, again, where Phil is instrumental in making sure that we have a retrieval boat. And so what we do, so that we don't have to drive from the seaplane base all the way to Warbird Island in rough water, what we'll have is we position a boat on the shoreline near Warbird Island. So once the airplanes call in and say, okay, we're going to your alternate landing site, we send a crew down to get into that boat, drive out to the island, bring them to shore, and then we surface transportation them back to the seaplane base. And then hopefully, and generally speaking, no more than 2, maybe 3 days, the winds will shift, and then we'll bring them back to the seaplane base. This year we were fortunate. We only had 2 days that were choppy. One day was truly a day where it was best to go to the alternate site, the next day was flyable, so we brought those airplanes back. In addition, Phil was very instrumental this year because we filled up. All of those mooring buoys in our lagoon here were full.
10: All 65 of these?
11: All 65. So, as I mentioned earlier, we had 104 airplanes, I think, that have been here. 104, but I think one arrived just while we were talking. So 105 seaplanes here. But during the day, generally we have two shifts of aircraft come in. We have our first weekend, and then we have our second weekend phase, if you will. And we didn't have a lot of departures. So, Phil, what did you do to help us out during that daytime crunch, as a relief?
12: The bricks stay in the water and all year long. Some of the cables will get damaged by boat props, people coming through fishing. Inevitably, you lose some. And we went and we call it a poke party. You go around with a post and you try to find the concrete block on the bottom of the lake, and then you reattach a cable and pull it up. We didn't have any luck finding any that way, so we ended up dropping brand new bricks where there were gaps, shifting some of them around where we have smaller aircraft typically parked so that we can get a couple more airplanes in the area. We had a nice crew of our younger volunteers here help me out with that. So I made $15 an hour doing daycare, taking everybody's children out on the boat to get new bricks put in the water. But the training has started to get another crew in the years going forward.
11: Yeah, we have to replace us when we get old. But one of them was too close to the shoreline over there, so we had to do a little bit of trimming and move the anchor. And then in addition, you put 10 more, was it 10, out here in the lake? Because we have our lake or bay, and then we have our protected lagoon. So out in the lake, it's fine when we have an offshore wind because it's calm water. So thank you for doing that because that really helped us out. And then by the end of the evening, I think we had some departures and had enough time to go back and put in. Now, Phil, I tell a lot of people about the planning. And, it's 51 weeks of planning and 1 week of an air venture. And so I know you're instrumental in helping plan to help with all of our docks. And so why don't you tell us about Dock 4 and what you did with Dock 7 and 8 with your welding and so forth?
12: Yeah, we had one of our offshore docks out in the harbor. It was in pretty rough shape. The Coast Guard ties up to it, and when we get rough water, it just gets pounded. So we had a bunch of struts that were broken that hold the legs, a couple legs that were bent and tweaked. So this winter I spent some time refabricating up replacement parts for that and reinstalled those right before putting it into the water, right before convention. On Dock 4, our flying boat dock, so a lot of planes don't have any issues pulling up to a regular dock when they're on floats because the wing is high. It can stick out over the dock. It's not an issue. When you got a flying boat and you're sitting on the bottom of the fuselage in the water, you don't have a whole lot of clearance under the wings to pull up to a dock. So we've got a special dock for that. And the old one had seen better years. And one of our other volunteers, Scott, knew somebody that had this dock called Can Dock, and it's compartmentalized. It's a bunch of cubes that you can put together in various configurations, and that dock has turned out to be absolutely perfect. We were a little hesitant because a lot of the flying boats are very different from one another in sizes and dimensions. We got a handful of those through this year. We had an Icon A5 come in here for the first time in quite a long time, and all of them everybody that got out absolutely loved that dock. Awesome. Several said that they were going to look into buying them for their own docks back home as well.
11: Wow, that's just great to hear.
10: Are they like a prefab floating?
12: It's a blow molded plastic cube, and so, then in the corners there's a mating.
10: I think they're popular for jet skis and things like that.
11: Yes, exactly. And so what we really like about it is that it's soft. So it's not if the airplane were to come in a little bit too fast, it's not going to damage the aircraft. And, of course, there's two sizes to it. So up close to shore, they're thicker, so there's more buoyancy. As you get closer to the waterfront or where the leading edge of the wing would be as the airplane approaches, it's lower to the water. Mm. And so and it's maintenance-free and should last way longer than I care.
10: Yeah, right.
11: So that was really great. So in addition to that, I know that you said that you welded all those parts, and you're also instrumental in being a part of the boats. And so we had a 185, I believe, that was left down at Warbird Island. He just chose to stay down there, even though the wind shifted, and we could have retrieved him days ago. I think it was yesterday. How did you go retrieve him? Tell me about that.
12: Well, when there's rough water, we'll run down with the car and take the boat that we have stationed down there out to the island to pick him up. Today, that day that I ran him down there, the lake was smooth. It's a beautiful day for a boat ride. So we hopped in our Sea Ray boat and went for a boat ride down to his plane. And then he got up, played around a little bit in the air, did a couple splash and goes, and came back to the harbor.
10: Awesome. So he has a Sea Ray here and a 185?
11: Well, no.
12: Sorry. Our boat. We have a boat.
11: The manufacturer of our boat.
10: Oh, a Sea Ray. Okay.
11: So generally speaking, you wouldn't go down there to retrieve an airplane that's down at Wentz at the Warbird Island if it's rough water, because it's a long ride in rough water. But it was a smooth ride. And as a result, I was like, hey, why don't you guys go and you can be there quickly? You know, it's a good patrol boat that we have at the seaplane base. So they just made it more efficient by taking the boat versus driving to a car to a boat to the island.
10: Yeah.
11: So it worked out well.
10: The only thing they missed out on is Wentz's fish.
11: That's right.
10: J-Mon G, we're on the fly at the seaplane base. We're having a little harborside chat. It's very relaxing. It's a beautiful day out here. If you haven't been to the sea base, get on the bus. At the bus, there's two places, right? The bus tower.
11: Yep.
10: And also at the south end of Ultralight.
11: Yeah, they call it bus stop in the south end of Ultralight. That's correct. Yeah.
10: And you can head on over and check it out. J-Mon G, we're on the fly. 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
13: This is Digital Dave yet again.
14: I'm Fast Eddie still, and this I'm hoping I don't do this. We have Lieutenant Colonel Keller with
13: us. Very good.
14: United States Air Force. He's in the Armaments Division, which means that he's the guy in charge of kaboom.
13: He's got the vending machine with missiles, rockets, bullets. What do you want today?
14: Wait a minute. Does he get to flip the switch and say, I'm too close for missiles switching to guns?
13: I don't know.
14: Well, at least he provides the ammo for it.
15: That's right. Yeah. Thanks for having me, guys. So, local guy.
13: Yeah.
15: My Oshkosh parents.
14: Wait a minute. How local?
15: Well, local.
13: Just over there.
15: I went to high school in Germantown, Wisconsin. So just a little bit south of here. My parents grew up in Neenah, Menasha area. Went to St. Mary's high school.
13: It's a homecoming.
15: Yeah, it's a homecoming here. So we're.
13: Now, you said you had only been here one other time, which was many years back.
15: Yeah, many years back, and I was probably 10 or less. So, memories of here were just in awe. I don't think I soaked up too much, but being able to do more now, it's great. What a fabulous event.
13: So you still
15: get
13: aluminum overload then.
15: Yeah, exactly.
13: So, actually, he's thinking, wow, look at all these targets.
14: Yeah, no kidding. Well, that's why he's in the armaments division, that's for sure.
15: That's right.
14: So what is your job entail? Do you go around tapping bombs with hammers?
15: Well, so what I do, so I'm the deputy for the air dominance division down at Eglin Air Force Base. And we're responsible for all air-to-air weapons capabilities that get delivered to our warfighters. So that includes AMRAAM, AIM-9X, and then some classified things we can't talk about.
13: Yeah,
15: but
13: we don't
15: want to
13: talk about
15: cool.
13: those. So they call you up on, well, whenever a new system comes out, then you're right there involved in
15: that's
13: checking
15: right.
13: it out.
15: That's right. So I work with the war fighters, so the fighter pilots, the F-22, F-15, F-16 fighter pilots, and we work on what new capabilities they need to defeat the bad guys. So
14: well, you know, you just mentioned something very dear to my heart, the AIM-9X. Everybody knows that as the Sidewinder.
15: That's right.
14: This thing's been around since, what, the 50s?
15: It's been around for a long time. So the Navy is the lead partner in that. We're a joint partner with them. So we have a contingent up at Pax River up in Maryland. Mm-hmm. And they procure that with Raytheon out at Tucson, Arizona.
14: I can't believe that we're still using
13: it
14: a
13: still
14: weapon
13: works.
14: System that
13: it
14: has such
13: works.
14: A legacy behind it.
13: Yep.
14: I mean, the first ones that they developed, there were some issues with them, but they got it straight.
15: That's right. And it's fun just being able to stand out here, showcase some of our static displays, some inert weapons. We didn't bring any that go boom here today.
13: Bummer.
15: But being
13: how
15: able
13: about
15: to
13: fizz, a little smoke.
15: You can touch it. So we didn't want anybody to get too close to the explosives. But so it's great just seeing some of the retirees that come out and say, hey, I worked on that back in 19 whatever, and saying, wow, I can't believe you're up to the X, the AIM-9X. That's awesome. So yeah, definitely an amazing weapon. So.
13: I'm actually surprised you're not into double letters by now. It's been around
15: right.
13: so long.
14: The AIM-9 double X.
15: That's
13: yeah.
15: right.
13: Yeah.
15: We're getting close.
13: Yeah, well, when are they going to go to the AIM-10? That would be more natural.
14: Well, you know, the great part about it is that you know they obviously had some serious bugs at the beginning, but now it's a very successful weapon system to the point where it's still in production.
15: That's right.
14: It's over 50 years old.
13: No one's ever said, don't be the first to fly the X model.
14: Yeah.
15: You know what else is really cool? I'm actually responsible for all the aerial targets that we use to test these missiles against down at Eglin. We fly these out of Tyndall Air Force Base, but I procure them out of Eglin Air Force Base. So we converted a bunch of F-16s to QF-16s, which means they're drones now. So we fly them from the ground, and then we use AMRAAMs and AIM-9Xs to shoot them down.
13: That's
15: to make
13: a
15: sure.
13: shame.
15: Yeah, it's a shame, but we need to validate those missiles to make sure that they do what they say they're going to do.
14: That's incredible. A radio-controlled F-16.
13: Yep.
14: I've got friends
13: where's Pete Malchione?
14: I was going to say, Pete and Dave Malchione, they'd love to get their hands on one of these things. they fly RC jets. This would be the ultimate
15: That's
14: one.
15: The ultimate. Yeah, that's right. And it's got an orange tail, so we put some drone equipment inside of there and just fly it from the ground.
14: Listen, you wouldn't happen to have one laying around off the books,
13: yeah,
14: would
13: there you?
14: You
13: go.
15: You probably at the bottom of the Gulf, you could find one.
14: All right.
13: You'd have to find a field big enough to fly it out of.
14: We may have to pull a few of them up to reassemble them.
13: Well, I would think that the AIM-9 is a well-proven thing. You don't need to test it so to make sure it still works.
15: Well, one of the things the Air Force does is it's called WESAP. Don't ask me what that acronym stands for, but it basically means that we bring in a bunch of operational pilots in from operational units and then actually let them shoot missiles out of Tyndall.
13: Okay.
15: So they do a lot of combat sorties but don't often get to employ their air-to-air weapons. So this gives them the capability to do that
13: so
15: and test out their tactics.
13: So I imagine it's a real thrill for them.
15: Yeah. Oh, they love it. Yeah.
13: Oh, yeah. First off, no one's shooting at them.
15: Exactly.
13: And they get to shoot.
15: Exactly.
14: And
13: that's all you got to say right there.
14: I can just see it in the cockpit. He's there like, you know, the movie Independence Day.
13: Oh, here we go.
14: Fox 3. Whee!
13: I'm sure they say something.
14: I'm sure they do. Look at that bugger go.
13: Do you ever get a response from them that they were surprised because they've never actually felt what the missile firing feels like and what it looks like as it's leaving?
15: Yeah, they do say it's pretty exciting to see it come off the rail and go right in front of you. You know,
13: yeah.
15: That's pretty, it's exciting.
13: I wasn't expecting that.
15: That's right.
13: Do you also coordinate supply logistics and things and dissemination to the different units?
15: We do. So we have a bunch of logistics personnel that are you know, embedded with us at Eglin. So, you know, we look at the total life cycle of the missile. So from research and development all the way into production, all the way through sustainment and to the tail end of what we have. Right?
14: Well, you know, that brings another question to mind. You're out there and you push the button and it goes, pfft. What do you do with the dud?
15: Well, they bring it back. They safe
13: carefully.
15: It. Yeah, very carefully. We call it the hot gun area where they land, and they safe it. And then we take it off the jet, and usually we'll bring it back to whoever produced that missile, and they'll run some diagnostics on it to figure out what happened, and then, you know, put the fixes in for the future so that it doesn't happen again.
13: Well, if you identify a pattern failure, yeah.
15: Yeah.
13: What about shelf life? I mean, can a missile sit on a shelf for 10 years and then still be ready to go?
15: Yes. Yeah, that's one of the things we do as well. So sometimes you hear about the very high price tags of our missiles, right? But that's because we build in reliability so that when our warfighter wants to fire that missile, they know it's going to work. So that's why it's such an expensive round sometimes. But, you know, some of our adversaries don't do that same level of testing and reliability.
13: Thank you.
15: Yeah, exactly. Yeah. So we want it, our pilots sitting in the cockpit to know that the missile is going to work when we say it's going to work.
13: Well, especially since they don't typically carry that many.
15: That's right.
13: They
15: want every round needs to count. Yeah, absolutely.
13: Okay.
14: Well, you know, and during Vietnam War, that was something our missiles were notorious for, was you'd aim it, it'd lock on it, and then it'd fire, and where's it going?
15: Yeah.
14: What the heck is that all about?
15: Yeah. Exactly.
13: Well, the missile just didn't feel that good.
14: So obviously, those failures were analyzed as much as they could, and systems have been improved. Reliability of them is now a lot better.
15: Exactly.
14: I hope.
13: So yes. You actually have a test range where you can shoot down airplanes.
15: We do, yeah, over the Gulf, just south of Tyndall Air Force Base.
13: Oh, that's no fun. I was hoping there's someplace I could sit with binoculars and watch.
14: Yeah,
15: well,
14: that'd
15: we
14: be
15: do.
14: Cool.
15: Eglin has the largest land range in the southern southeast area. So, we have all sorts of different venues that we can test in, but normally if we're going to shoot a drone down, we like to do it over the Gulf.
13: Okay.
15: Less complications, less things to start on fire, you know, things like that. So.
14: And you're using really old, old airplanes for drones, right? I mean, these are like A-model F-16s.
15: That's right. We pull them out of the boneyard and get them ready to fly
13: just
15: again.
13: Enough fuel,
15: just enough, yeah.
13: Do they fly straight and narrow, or are they allowed to do evasive tactics?
15: Oh, they're allowed to do evasive tactics, and we try to defeat the missile if we can, just to strain it as much as possible to show that, you know, it's got game.
14: That's called performance testing, not straining it.
15: Exactly. Operational testing, yeah.
14: Well,
15: exactly.
14: You got to know if it's going to do everything that the manufacturer says it's going to do.
15: Yeah.
14: So you got to test it under real world conditions.
13: I want to know if the drone pilots take bets. Three missiles today. It's going to take three missiles.
15: Exactly. Well, I know we're winding down, but I would be remiss if I didn't mention my wife and kids that are sitting outside here with me. They're super excited to get here to EAA today, to see all the amazing aircraft that are here. So shout out to my wife, Erin, and my four boys, Riley, Cooper, Brady, and Quinn.
13: Very
15: love
13: good.
15: You.
13: Family affair.
14: That's right.
13: They're
14: that's
13: all
14: exactly
13: going to be shooting
14: right.
13: missiles.
14: Yeah. Christmas must be fun at your place.
13: Oh, yeah.
15: Oh, yeah.
14: Daddy brought home a Sidewinder.
13: I was going to say, he's not allowed to bring work home. I want to thank you for joining us.
15: Sure.
13: And this is, well, we still got a couple seconds.
14: No, we got a minute.
13: Well, there's a sign. One
14: what
13: minute.
14: Is wrong with us? We're short today. Usually we're long.
13: Yes, yes.
14: Oh, my aching eyes.
15: Well, I threw us off a bit. But.
13: There you go. So you're strictly air-to-air missiles, or do you air-to-ground?
15: I've done air-to-ground in the past. I've worked on the JASSM missile, which is an air-launch cruise missile.
14: Wait a minute.
13: The Department of Acronyms is working overtime.
14: If you get a Sidewinder that doesn't fire, that's what you get, an air-to-ground missile.
13: Yeah.
15: Exactly.
13: Wow. Son would be able to rattle off all the statistics and ranges and G. This missile can pull 37 Gs and all that stuff, but I don't know that stuff.
15: Well, if you guys want to see us, we're right next to the B-52 over in Boeing Plaza, so we've got some munitions over there, so come and see us. We have a JASSM, AIM-9X,
13: cool.
15: AMRAM, MALD.
13: All right, I'm
15: SDB-2.
13: I need to go look at that.
15: You got to look them all up.
14: I was over at the B-52 yesterday. It's a cool airplane.
13: Yeah.
14: I missed the missiles, though.
15: They were in a tent right next to the nose of the airplane.
13: Okay. So, well, we'll come check it out. Thank you for joining us.
14: Yep. We've been talking to Lieutenant Colonel Keller, Armaments Division of the Air Force. Woohoo!
13: And this is Digital Dave.
14: And I'm Fast Eddie. And this is EAA Radio, sort of.
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3: 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I'm Fareed Gio.
16: And Michael Stromberg joining also.
3: One last sticky day, just for funsies.
16: It's been challenged by the heat this year. Challenging.
3: Yeah. It just above the comfort level that we wanted, but it's almost over. We're going to spend the last 30 minutes talking about pilot mental health, and this will be the last 30 minutes of live EA Radio. We'll, of course, carry the announcer stand and all the way to the end of the air show, but we've invited Chris Finlayson, who's the executive director of the Pilot Mental Health Campaign, to speak with us for our last live segment to make sure we cover all the bases of this very important issue. Welcome.
17: Thank you so much, guys, for having me here. It's been a heck of a week, to say that.
3: And you were recently elevated to this position, or is it?

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1: Issue.
2: And the organization is only about 2 years old, so to see this kind of this crazy startup and all of these people kind of getting into positions and to come across as very organized.
1: Well, that's the thing, is to say what we've been able to accomplish in 2 years is... It is unbelievable, the power that we've been able to tap into from a grassroots advocacy organization, to see that the industry clearly wants this. The industry has clearly been waiting for this. It is something that affects all of us, no matter, you know, student pilot, legacy airline pilot, and everything in between. It's something that is just dramatically, dramatically needed. And thankfully now, really in the last 2 years, we've seen some substantial movement where it's not a if this is going to happen. It's a when this is going to happen, and when is going to be hopefully a lot quicker than we were ever hoping for.
3: What brought you specifically to the pilot mental health campaign?
1: Yeah, unfortunately, I'm also one of those pilots that are trying to go and do this, where I got a bout of long COVID back in December of 2021 that unfortunately led to memory loss, brain fog, fatigue, all those kind of fun long COVID symptoms that we all hopefully don't have to deal with too much longer here. But that really then triggered anxiety, depression, all those kind of things. And luckily, it was very well treated with a SSRI regimen. However, an SSRI regimen with the FAA is something that is a decent hill to tackle, and I haven't quite tackled it yet.
3: Where are you in the process of climbing that hill?
1: So unfortunately, last July, I was denied. And since then, kind of taking a step back, trying to regroup, trying to make sure that when I go and start climbing that again, that I'm as prepared as I possibly can. That is one thing that the FAA wants to preach, is, you know, be prepared when going into this process. And that can be a difficult task sometimes, but trying to be as prepared as I can, and hopefully we'll be reapplying here in the next few weeks.
3: So clearly, when you applied last July, how long have you actually been dealing with the pilot mental health campaign at that point?
1: So I joined kind of in that wait period. So I think I joined back in March of 2024, was with them for about 3 months before I was denied, and then obviously I've been with them ever since. It's been fulfilling beyond anything I've ever experienced before. I have a fairly decent career so far in aviation. So far, I was a chief pilot at a regional airline. Got to do some pretty cool things with that. Got to go and do some flight ops, you know, flying down in the Caribbean when the airline started operations to Havana and a lot of the Bahama flights. Did some auditing for that. Got to take delivery of a brand new CRJ-900, which is pretty cool. Got on at a legacy airline. All those things. I've had pretty decent resume, but I would say working with these groups of individuals is by far the most rewarding thing I've ever done, because everybody that I work with has skin in the game, and everybody has that passion and that drive, and it's been phenomenal to see that everybody just wants to go and pull on that oar together.
2: And if you want to hear kind of a deeper detailed dive into Chris's story, check out theatlantic.com. He was kind of the main character in a documentary podcast about pilot mental health. I can't remember exactly what the name of it was, but they headlined it or whatever. But go to atlantic.com, type in pilot mental health, and I believe you'll be able to find that real easy.
1: I'll even do you one better. If you go to pmhc.org and go to our press site, we actually have all of our news on there, all the many times that we've actually been featured in national news at this point. We had a volunteer get mentioned in the New York Times Magazine. We were on a segment with Fox News with both Representative Kasten and Representative Stauber, to the ones that are leading the Mental Health and Aviation Act. We have quite a few different press releases on there that show that it's not an individual. It's the fact that this movement is growing beyond individual stories. It's growing into a systemic need to actually make these reforms.
2: And one of the things I noticed about, because it is so many people are affected, that's how so many volunteers massed toward this organization so quickly.
1: And that's exactly what it is that this is the floodgates, I think, opening. This is the fact that pilots for so long have felt they can't speak up. Pilots for so long feel alienated when they actually go and have to go through these processes. And finally now it's okay if you have to go through this, people have your back right now.

0: and people have your back, that hopefully in 2-3 years, this process looks dramatically different than what it is right now. And instead of this being something that could be potentially career-ending, hobby-ending, any of the myriad of issues that we see, will just be a little bit of a blip.
1: And now you've been out, you know, you got denied a year ago, give or take, and you've been getting your stuff together. How has the Pilot Mental Health campaign helped you to figure out what you need to do to move forward?
0: We don't really necessarily do individual services like that. I'd say the best thing that I've gotten out of it is that feeling of movement, that cathartic kind of, I hate to say the word therapy, but let's just call it therapy, of being able to go and give back to the aviation community, be able to give back to like-minded individuals and really make actual change. Because no matter what happens with our legislation, things like that, with the Pilot Mental Health campaign, it won't affect me personally. I'm already in the kind of the quote-unquote old system. And this is all for the people that are following behind us, the people that are, you know, debating about if they should go get treatment today or not get treatment today. So we can show them that, A, it is possible to get treatment and improve your health as well as maintain your ability to fly.
2: Let's go step by step here, and let's talk about how it was and then the recent changes as far as someone who's going to interface and may have a mental health issue that may or may not need medication. So how was it before? While there were some medications approved, there's still a process, recent changes this year, and so on and so forth.
0: Yeah, this process actually isn't that old. The United States didn't start allowing SSRIs until 2010, which is actually fairly late when you compare it to peer nations. That was 4 medications. If you look at places like Australia started SSRI regimen approval in 1987. So we have a pretty massive gap from what the United States did and some of our other peer nations. And even then, it's restrictive. We're one of, if not the only nation that requires a neurocognitive testing for every single mental health case. We're one of the only nations that require such a long wait period to stabilize on mental health medication, as well as then if you do change your dosage. And as well as then there also is a moving target if you need a HIM psychiatric evaluation. You also have to provide things like a personal note trying to go and explain your story and a bunch of other requirements that are pretty hard to actually get through, to tell you the truth.
1: So other countries have done this, mm-hmm. apparently have done this earlier, better, and have they seen any negative outcomes from their early adoption of this stuff? And what are the hang-ups that are causing the problems here that we aren't moving forward?
0: Yeah, Australia did a study, I believe it was in 2004, to actually look at 10 years, you know, from 87 to 97, about the accident rate for pilots on SSRIs or not on SSRIs. I apologize if 2004 is wrong. Somebody please fact check me and email me at pilotmentalhealth.com. But it showed that there was no meaningful difference between a pilot on successful mental health treatment and a pilot not on mental health treatment. So the big thing is that Australia obviously is not the United States of America. We have far more pilots here. We have a bigger industry here. But it's one of those things I think we need to be paying attention to what peer nations have done and kind of move in that direction.
1: And so they've actually done the study and they didn't see any problems. What's the holdup in the United States? What's the bottleneck that's stopping the reforms here?
0: Right now, the big thing is accountability, because there have been changes, and there definitely has been a tone shift within the FAA, which is great to see. It shows that they're willing to move. They frankly want to move. Right now, that's only, I would say, at the leadership level. There still is a lot of disconnect and the kind of middle management stage, a lot of disconnect for a lot of how the AMEs view it, the AMEs are trained, a lot of how the consultants are brought in, and a lot of how a lot of these cases are ultimately determined. But the refreshing thing is, you know, Dr. Northrup talked here for about an hour on Tuesday, almost exclusively about mental health, which if you had come to me 2-3 years ago, I would have said, that's crazy. The FAA is never going to move on mental health. They're so ingrained with this is the way that we've done it. And thankfully, what we've seen is a pretty good shift from leadership. What we just need to do as an industry now is hold them accountable for what they are saying that they want to make change.
2: And we'll talk about one change that came this year, or actually I think it was just a year ago, that has really changed the game for some people.
0: Exactly.
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3: Let's go back to 2012 for this classic interview.
4: Fast Eddie here on the line with air show performer Skip Stewart. Hey, Skip, how are you?
5: Hey, Eddie, I'm doing great. Good to be here.
4: I hear you're in Alaska right now.
5: That's right, yeah, at the Arctic Thunder Air Show.
4: Very good. Well, I appreciate you taking time out of your busy schedule to talk to us. Skip, what's on my mind today is very simple. Air show safety and rules in other countries. I understand you had an interesting incident regarding that.
5: I do a lot of air shows in various countries, but I'm not sure exactly which one you're referring to.
4: Well, I heard there was an air show. I don't know where it was, but they wanted you to change your routine.
5: Yes.
4: You have the low-level waiver in this country, and they don't have it over in that country, and they wanted you to change your routine, and you refused.
5: Yeah, that was an interesting situation. It's an air show I'd done before. It was over in the United Arab Emirates. And the first time that I did the show, they were basically, I don't want to say there were no rules. In some ways, they were much more restrictive than they are in the United States. And in other ways, they were much more lax. They basically took each performer on a performer-by-performer basis. And you would perform for their committee, and they would decide what they were going to allow you to do, whether you'd fly the surface or 250 or 500 or at all. It was kind of like taking your low-level waiver test for every air show that you wanted to do there, and which I thought was a great way to do it because, some of us pretty much just they trusted us to do whatever we wanted to because they trusted our judgment, which I thought was a great way to do it. So then I went back the next time, and they had decided to use UK rules, and everyone was supposed to fly with a hard deck, which I hadn't practiced. And not only had I not practiced that, but it had been a few weeks since I'd practiced anything because my airplane was on a container ship for 5 weeks getting over there. But at first, the air ball said, "We understand you've got a surface level waiver from the United States, and we're going to allow you some leeway because of that." And I said, "Great, because that's what I practice on the surface, and I need ground effect, and all my targets are based on the surface, and so forth." And then after I started practicing on practice day, they started yelling at me on the radio that I was flying too low. I needed fly higher, and they kept talking the whole time I'm flying on the radio, which is also kind of a hazard. Really the only thing a performer needs to hear when they're flying on the radio is that there's a problem.
4: Right.
5: And of course they thought it was a big issue, and I'm trying to tell them that I had permission from the air boss because I had a low level waiver from the United States, and they kept yelling at me, and finally they told me to stop, or I think I told them I was going to stop. Sort of an argument ensued as to who said what and what permission I had from whom, and they said, "Well, during the show you'll have to fly with a hard deck," and I told them I hadn't practiced that, and that I could do a few maneuvers, but I wasn't going to be able to fly my show without and let them know that they were going to do that in the future, that they should give performers enough of a heads up.
4: Yeah, that's a major inconvenience to you because like you said, your plane was on a container ship for 5 weeks. That means 5 weeks you're not doing anything with it.
5: Yeah, and as historically, there's been several instances where the FAA or others have asked performers to change their show, and it not worked out so well. So
4: exactly.
5: We have to keep that in mind,
4: This is a safety issue because you practice your show exactly the same way every time.
5: That's right. But I can tell you that as a result of that, and since I do fly in such a diverse group of air shows all over the world, I have prepared what I really call a high show. You say you have a high show and a low show based on weather, but my high show and low show are pretty much the same. I just remove a couple of maneuvers. But what I've done now is I routinely practice a show at a higher, using a deck angle. I mean, a hard deck, and it really does change everything. You don't have ground effect. Your speeds are different. Your reference points are different. You have to look at the altimeter when you're coming out of maneuvers, instead of looking at the ground. So, it's a discipline that I think is maybe a better pilot, to be honest. But it also has given me the ability to, if somebody wants to to say, hey, I want you to fly with a hard deck, I can say, hey, well, I've practiced that. You know, maybe I'll get one flight in, and I'm good to go. So, you know, it was a communication problem with that air show, and it was definitely a safety issue for them to ask me to change my show. But as a result, I think, you know, it's kind of made me better because maybe I should have been prepared for that in the first place.
4: Well, how many air shows do you fly in different countries?
5: Well, let's take this year, for example. I started off in El Salvador, and then I flew in Martinique in the French Virgin Islands, and Leon, Mexico. Let's see if I have any others. I mean, you know, Alaska's in the United States, but it's sort of a foreign country. Last year I flew in China and also in the United Arab Emirates. In the spring I'll be flying in Australia. I get probably half a dozen requests. China wanted me to come back this year, but they waited till late. It already been booked on their two weekends. But quite a few. I've flown in Honduras. Probably going to fly again in El Salvador, Honduras, Cozumel, and Martinique in the next couple of years. I built a second airplane just so I would have one that I could keep here and fly U.S. shows while the other one's on a container ship going somewhere. But most of the foreign shows I actually fly the airplane to.
4: Right. But one other consideration is it's not just you flying them. It's a lot of other people flying it as well, and they have to be aware of the problem. Have you gone through, when you are contacted by a country outside of the United States, do you go and ask them, hey, what kind of altitude restrictions are we going to have?
5: Well, what I tried to do in the beginning was say, look, this is the way I fly. You know, I'm a surface level performer. I practice on the surface. You know, I'm kind of a specialist that way. And I just put it in my contract that I would be allowed to fly on the surface. And if their country did not allow that, then I would need to get a waiver so that could happen. And that's, I actually had that in place in UAE, and you know, they just didn't look at it. So you have to be prepared. What am I going to, you know, and they already ship my airplane, you know, paid to ship my airplane over there, and there I am, you know. So that's kind of, do I want to have to do something? It's just a bad situation to be in, or give them $30,000 back for the shipping expenses.
4: Yeah.
5: So I just try to be a little more proactive now, and there was a point in the past where I would just tell them, you know, if I can't fly the service, I'm not going to fly, because I don't want, you know, videos to show up on YouTube and then be like, you know, who's that guy? Because that my worldwide popularity has pretty much come from that, from YouTube videos and word of mouth. So to me, flying at a 250-foot or even a 50-foot hard deck is going to affect my popularity.
4: Yeah, but, for sure.
5: But you know, these days I'm a little less strict on that. You know, I mean, I'm pretty comfortable with what I've achieved in the air show industry, and I don't really feel like I need to push for much more. I'm just going kind of for experiential the experience now, and so if they want me to fly 250 and they're willing to pay me to do it for a exotic country, then I'll just make that happen.
4: Oh yeah, obviously, but it's difficult as a performer for you to come in there expecting to be able to use your surface waiver, and then boom, they say, oh, you got to be up at 250 feet, and you're
5: yeah, that's right.
4: That's one
5: or
4: of those,
5: even 50 feet. You know, the one that the UAE was 50, and it doesn't seem like that big a deal, but. You know, and I tried to do it at 50, and they were still yelling at me. And it's just, you know, you don't need to be trying to make it up as you go along. It's just not safe.
4: Right. With your surface waiver in the United States, nobody has given you a hard time about that, right?
5: No, well, not, absolutely not. I mean, the surface level waiver in the United States, that's what it is. You know, it's, there are actually very few restrictions, primarily based upon distance from the crowd and energy towards the crowd. And as long as you abide by those, you can do whatever you want, you know. So it's no flack at all for that.
4: Okay.
5: And I can tell you that you're talking about flying in other countries. Sometimes those rules don't apply. You know, you get to some countries where, you know, we're talking about one where that is more restrictive. And by the way, there's no correlation. There's no proof that shows that a hard deck is any safer for the performers than a surface level waiver. In the United States, even guys with 250-foot waivers have, at least at one point in time, had a higher accident rate than the ones with a surface level waiver.
4: Right.
5: But there are countries where, you know, there aren't any, there are no distance from the crowd. You know, they want you to fly with the crowd right there, you know, almost under you. And if they, in flying over the crowd is okay, and, you know, directing energy towards the crowd is okay. So in those situations, it's up to us, you know, as disciplined performers in the United States, to apply those rules to ourselves wherever we can, within reason. Because, you know, if you go to a show where they want you to fly 50 feet from the crowd and you're flying 500 feet from the crowd, chances are you're not going to get invited back to that show. So, you know, it's kind of like when in Rome, to a certain extent, because, you know, you still have to be safe and
4: absolutely.
5: You still have to use judgment. And,
4: yeah.
5: I think that's an even bigger problem, because we're talking about performer safety. I mean, we're talking about spectator safety rather than performer safety in those countries. So that's, you know, if you want to talk about regulation changes and things that need to be focused on, that's probably more important than the countries where they don't have the regulations in place to protect the spectators.
4: Right. There are far too many accidents that have happened, clips on YouTube of pilots getting in trouble directly over a crowd. Way too many of them.
5: Yes. And the other thing in those countries, you know, a lot of times it's you don't even need a pilot's license, much less a, you know, a statement of aerobatic competency to fly in front of a crowd. So you can just have any local guy in his airplane, you know, get in front of his hometown crowd and try to show off. And we all know that's a recipe for disaster most of the time.
4: And that's another point, too, because every year you have to be recertified with your act by an aerobatic competency examiner.
5: That's correct.
4: And that's a good thing. Not just you, but everybody in the air show business gets recertified every year.
5: Yeah, that's correct. Yep, and it's a good. You're right. It is a good thing because there are some performers that they don't fly 15, 20 shows a year. That may only fly one, or may go a year or two without flying any. It's very important that someone, a qualified person, you know, keeps an eye on us, on all of us, just to make sure that those few that may not be up to snuff anymore, you know, can be caught.
4: Well, here at EAA Radio, we have talked to a lot of people from the NTSB and several other organizations, and they're talking about pilot proficiency. And as an air show performer, you have to be extremely proficient at what you do.
5: Yeah, and you know, and that brings up another point while we're talking about safety. This applies to performers and spectators, and it's directly towards proficiency, and that is, it's extremely difficult right now in the United States to get a wavered practice aerobatics box to practice in, and so it's very difficult to maintain proficiency for a lot of people. I'm lucky that I have a wavered airspace over my airport, so I can practice all I want to, but for people who don't. And people who've had a lot of difficulty getting a place to practice, a lot of times they're left out in the cold, you know, because the airport manager doesn't want it, or maybe the local community doesn't want it, and there's not really a good network in place for those people to get assistance. And I think that the EAA and International Council of Air Shows could do a little more, could get together and maybe focus on that as a proficiency issue. And if you have a low-level waiver holder that needs an aerobatic box, then he should be able to get one in a reasonable distance from his from his place of residence in order to remain proficient. I don't think that burden should fall solely on the performer.
4: I think that's a good idea, Skip, and your concern there is one that I have heard a number of years. It's a very real concern because in air show flying, you know, there are far too many accidents. And you got to bring your A game, definitely.
5: Absolutely. Yep.
4: All right. Well, you've been listening to Skip Stewart. And this is Fast Eddie, and you're listening to EAA Radio.
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6: And joining us now as we wrap up the 2023 edition of From the Stand, Steve McCaughey. Steve, always good to have you here on Saturday because you and I can just kind of talk about flying and the week and the week that was and what is to come. And
7: yeah.
6: Steve, if you don't know, is the president of the Seaplane Pilots Association, and that was... obviously, you have a full schedule all week long, especially at the seaplane base,
7: Oh, yeah.
6: Seaplane base. What's been happening?
7: Oh, it's been a great show. So, number one, thanks to all the volunteers at VAA for pulling off this 70th anniversary event. And it's been great. So, great attendance. The weather has been good. Like now, it's a little bit cool. And as always, what we're trying to do is get people out here and get exposed to seaplanes and expand their horizons.
6: Your offices are located in Florida, correct?
7: Yes, we're in Winter Haven. So we're in Central Florida. We actually train more seaplane pilots there than anywhere else in the world. But we have schools in every state around the country almost. And again, if you want to do something to increase your stick and rudder skills and open your horizons to the next level of flying, that's a great way to get started.
6: It certainly is. How many hours does it take to earn a rating?
7: I average 5 to 7 hours. Most people can do it in 3 days. So you can show up on Thursday, start flying on Friday, and start probably leave on Sunday with a rating.
6: Wow.
7: It does count as your flight review as well. So it's right. A great way to knock out two birds with one stone. And I can tell you categorically, without a doubt, it's going to be the most enjoyable rating you ever do. And there's no written test.
6: Oh, even better. That's good. What goes into to getting the rating? I mean,
7: It's orientation on, again, getting people's basic stick and rudder skills, their airmanship skills up to level. So when you look at like IFR standards, plus or minus 50 feet,
6: right.
7: For us, 5 feet is a big difference because we're flying so low to the ground.
6: Right.
7: And so the tolerance is a lot tighter. But you also just learning how to navigate and handle the airplane on the water.
6: Right.
7: And a lot of the regulations that are with that, but also the skill sets of maneuvering an airplane. So you have to be a boat captain and a aviation captain
6: all at the same time. Is there an aspect of learning that kind of hangs people up more than others?
7: Stick and rudder skills, believe it or not. Okay. Remembering that they have feet and rudders that have to be used.
6: True.
7: So what we see is lazy feet a lot, especially with the advent of the digital cockpits.
6: Sure.
7: And how well airplanes are designed today, they don't need the inputs that we need for seaplane flying.
6: Wow.
7: So that's one of the biggest things we have. And then also, again, being low and slow, getting used to flying in that close proximity, and then the accuracy. You know, it's really something that demands a high level of accuracy.
6: Good. The Seaplane Pilots Association has been around for many years.
7: Yeah, 51.
6: 51, congratulations. 51. What are some of the, I'm sure there are advocacy issues that come up with using seaplanes,
7: yes,
6: and waterways and things. What are some of the big things that have come up recently?
7: So one of the big things is we want to also, you know, always maintain that we're a safe population. So we want, the safer we are, the fewer incidents we have. And of course, any incident that happens in aviation becomes great news fodder.
6: Oh, yes.
7: To be used. And so we want to reduce, number one, the accidents. But one of the biggest things we're finding is environmental with aquatic invasive species. So matter of fact, we're actually in a multi-year study with U.S. Fish and Wildlife right now. We're leading the way. And so one of the biggest things is because we can go from lake to lake to lake, and many states have very aggressive inspection policies for boats where you have to either get a boat inspected at the lake or as they cross the state lines. We're not part of that system. So we're going to meet, we're striving to meet and exceed all the standards that the boating community is meeting.
6: And that the invasive species is really something that's just exploded in the last few years.
7: It is.
6: I mean,
7: it's,
6: it was something we didn't talk about even a decade ago.
7: No, it was off everyone's radar screen, right. and it's just exploded. And I can tell you that the regulators, whether they're at a state or federal level, are really taking it very seriously. And quite honestly, it's for good reason. Once these things get in the lakes, it's incredibly difficult. It affects agriculture. It affects drinking water and the ecosystems. And so we want to be leaders and good stewards of the waterways.
6: Steve McCaughey with the Seaplane Pilots Association. What are some of the other issues that you're working these days?
7: Well, we're doing great things. Like we were just up in Alaska, so for the beginning of season for the Alaska bush pilots, we worked with the FAA and the University of Alaska and went up and did safety dunk tank training. And when we threw everyone in the water, had them inflate PFDs. So we did a tour. It keeps expanding every year. But we did big training in Anchorage for a lot of the floatplane pilots that are coming off of skis. They haven't been on floats for 6 months. We took the show up to Fairbanks, did a bunch of training up there. And we're working more and more with the commercial operators, which are seeing a tremendous health and growth in the commercial operator world.
6: Right. How long were you up in Alaska?
7: 3 weeks on the last trip. So we'll be up there again before the end of the year.
6: Okay. And that's something that hadn't happened before either.
7: I've been wanting to bring that dunk tank program for 5 years. It took 5 years to get the FAA on board at the level they needed to be. And we had registration that far exceeded our capacity. So I think next year we'll definitely do it again. So.
6: Sounds good. If folks are thinking about getting into float planes, you know, how do they find out where the seaplane bases are? I mean, we know where the one is here in Oshkosh, but how can they find out where there's one near them so that if they do get the rating, do get an airplane, then they'd be able to actually enjoy it?
7: Yeah. Well, the best thing to do is, number one, join the association. So the best way to learn about seaplanes and get involved in the community, just like, you know, I did with aerobatics going back to the 80s, was, you know, you need to insert yourself into the community. If you insert yourself into the community, opportunities are going to present themselves. So number one, become a member. Just first off, become a member of EAA, and then become a member of SPA, the Seaplane Pilots Association. And you get the magazine where we talk about what's going on in the world of seaplanes, but you also get the flight training directory and our app, which lists every seaplane training facility in the country. And actually, we've expanded pretty much to worldwide coverage. And you can find out any state, any city that you go to. There's a school that you can go visit. Even if you're not going to do the rating, you can get an exposure and fly with them. So through the flight training directory, which we have here in Hangar C at our booth, we're also, this year, if they come sign up as a member, we're going to do a raffle for $2,500 in seaplane flight training. So we can help you get your rating just by becoming a member. We might finance your rating.
6: Excellent. What's the booth number in Hangar C?
7: It's just the whole back wall.
6: The whole back, okay.
7: So about half the back wall of the so just look for us. It's kind of hard to miss.
6: Okay. Now, in the U.S., and I don't want to overstep, but Canada, you can pretty much land on any body of water.
7: It's
6: with a few restrictions, right?
7: Yeah. So U.S., it depends state by state.
6: Okay.
7: There are states that are incredibly friendly, Florida, Tennessee, Minnesota, Maine. We have incredible access. But then we have states that we've been working very hard and long for. So Colorado is a full-time job. We've opened two lakes in Colorado. It was the only state in the United States that had no access in my lifetime. So we now have two lakes that we've opened up. We've had some great donors and patrons that have helped us work on that. New Jersey is very hard. Georgia is very hard, and yet it's surrounded by seaplane-friendly states. So, you know, part of our big advocacy and value that we bring to the table is trying to work with the regulators to open those waters.
6: Good. And is there something that local pilots...
7: Airplane noise.
6: Airplane noise.
7: Imagine
6: is there something local pilots can do to help support this, even if they're not necessarily float plane rated? I mean, if they're just, you know, like, I guess if in this state, Wisconsin was saying, no, you can't do that, I would be interested in saying, hey, well, why not? You know,
7: yeah, so
6: how can we help the advocacy?
7: Well, reach out to one of our volunteers. So on our website, we actually have a separate web page for every single state in the country, and it lists our volunteer advocates, and it lists what we're doing and some of the you know, what the situational awareness is for the state. Here in Wisconsin, you guys have great access, but you also have AIS. And we have a great team of advocates that they can get together with. They can help come to events and just to get engaged. Again, it's a dream come true to be in a position to be talking to you as we've done for many years. I remember being a 10-year-old kid dreaming of AirVenture and to be given the platform that we've been given. And it's the same thing. Get engaged. Just reach out and contact our volunteers.
6: Good. Just a moment or two left before we wrap up today. Any final thoughts?
7: Well, number one, expand your horizons. Fly safe, fly often. One of the best ways to be safe is to get more training and to fly as often as you can. And whether that's going and doing aerobatics or getting a glider rating or getting your seaplane rating, please expand your horizons. Constantly train to the next level. I'm always, you know, what airplane have I not flown? And then, you know, again, dare to dream and then chase those dreams. And the horizons that you can open through aviation and seaplane flying are amazing. So I'd just like to encourage everyone, look up the Seaplane Pilots Association. Give us a call. If you've had any dream of flying seaplanes or you want to work on those stick and rudder skills, we'll give you an avenue to do it.
6: Excellent. And on the web, where can they find you?
7: Seaplanes.org. Super simple.
6: I love it. And they're on the back wall of Hangar C.
7: Yeah, back wall of Hangar C. We have about half of the wall, and it's a 45-foot-long display play that's hard to miss. So.
6: Excellent. What's the next airplane you'll be flying?
7: Well, hopefully my Super Cub. It's an annual when I'm here because I'm so busy. So I'm going to do a trip from Florida up to Greenville, Maine for the largest seaplane event in the world. And then I have 4 days to get to Brainerd, Minnesota with it, which is further than Florida to Maine.
6: Yep.
7: And then I'm going to repeat a trip I did last year, which is going from the headwaters of the Mississippi down to the Gulf of Mexico at 25 feet or whatever.
6: Awesome. Awesome. Stephen Coggy with the Seaplane Pilots Association. Thanks, as always, for helping wrap up the week that was for 2023. This is the wrap of the 2023 edition of From the Stand. Remember, EIA Radio provides audio content throughout the year. You're never far away from Air Venture Oshkosh. Visit EIARadio.net for the details. Let's do this again in 51 weeks.
7: Yes,
6: and until
7: indeed.
6: Then, I'm Steve Buss, and this is From the Stand.
8: Were you in Oshkosh in 2022? Here's an interview from that year.
9: Welcome to Squawk 1200. I'm Fareed Gio along with Mike Morgan, and I just pretended for the last two segments that I didn't spend 2 hours on the announcer stand watching departures.
10: Yeah, well, that's true. Yeah, it was kind of a clean break there at the top of the hour.
9: We stuck with it on video, so people who were watching the video stream got to see the C5 take off, but obviously the clock must go on, and so must the show. We'd like to welcome in from the FAA's Weather Technology in the Cockpit. It's the program manager, Gary Potiker. Hello.
11: Hi. How are you guys doing?
9: Good to see you again. We talked a little bit earlier this week, so it's nice to see you. So we'll start off and say, how can co-pilots develop a full mental model for the entire flight?
11: Yeah, so that's one of the tools we've been demoing over there, and we've been working on a couple. We've run a number of gap analysis, and one of the challenges pilots seem to have is correlating the weather to their flight plan. So they take off, they know that's safe, but as they move further en route, their understanding of the weather is really degrades, and they end up in our experiment flying into the clouds, low visibility, and they expect it to be VMC, VFR conditions, and they're not. And talking to NTSB, we've seen the same type of things with accidents. So one of the things we've got over there that we're looking to demonstrate is called Flight Profiler. And what it does is give a virtual reality rendering of the weather for your flight plan. You can put in waypoints to see what you deviate. So you can deviate in time, space, vertical profile. And really, hopefully, we're going to see if it works, is get a full mental model easier to see through your whole route. Because those who think, if I know taking off, it's VFR, and I'm just going to look out the window, you're not taking advantage of the data. If you're counting on just using out the window, that's fine, but you're losing all the advantage of avoiding and being prepared for adverse conditions. And that's a lot what we've seen in the gap analysis.
10: So is the data there? Is there enough data to be able to do this in just about any situation?
11: Pretty much, yeah. So we take all the main weather products and feed them in, and they're updated as you're working on it. So if it's an observation data, you know, it's updated at the rate it would be in any of your flight planning tools, TAFs, all those products are brought in as they're updated, just like you would in any other flight planning tool. But it's just an additional. It's not intended to substitute for a pre-flight briefing, but it's really to help the pilot. But it has that same data coming in with the same data feeds, and that's what drives the displays.
9: I suppose you've been in the last few years pretty busy because the amount of data that is now available in real time delivered right to the pilot.
11: Yeah, obviously, and we have a number of projects that that's really the challenge. As I was telling you guys before, you know, with turbulence work we're doing, we're looking at determining turbulence observations from ADS-B, and we'll have every aircraft now, so it's more data than you can feed a pilot. So one of the challenges is absolutely figuring out how do you pare it down, how do you display it in a manner that is clear, and you take use of all the data. But that's one of the visions, is we're only going to become more of a data-centric NAS. And some of the other work we're doing is also trying to make use of historical data to provide tools to pilots in flight and on the ground.
10: So, Gary, your project then is responsible for bringing this to some kind of fruition. Where does it sit right now? Is this something that I could have access to?
11: That's actually a really good question. So we are a research program. So the way we operate is we take the research to a point of proving feasibility and methodology, and then we develop what we call minimum weather service standards that we provide depending who the research is intended for. So some of our standards go to articles, and it makes a pilot an educated consumer. In other cases, it can go to a standards body like RTCA or FAA flight standards, and it'll go into an advisory circular or some other guidance. And other letters are written directly to industry saying, you know, here's a benefits analysis. We think if you incorporate this, this is a reason to incorporate it. And then we provide the research to defend our position. And by doing that, as opposed to using mandates, most of the stuff that's been incorporated doesn't really drive up price. Vendors can incorporate the stuff at the time they want. We're not saying it's got to be done by a date. So that really helps GA. Telling pilots to be educated consumers forces the marketplace, and that also forces industry to do it. So we found that that formula has worked really well and that everybody's happy versus trying to turn GA into a 121 environment, which nobody wants because of fear of cost, if nothing else.
10: Got it.
2: One of the things I learned about during the pandemic is that the weather forecasting got slightly less accurate because all the airplanes flying around are also feeding the data back into the system. And I know you're in the research part, but that's the other thing is you kind of rely on the aircraft themselves to be observers.
11: Absolutely. They take more and more observations, and we're only hoping, and that is part of under WTIC, which is the Weather Technology in the Cockpit Program. You didn't use the acronym. we are looking at more ways to get data off the aircraft. We're looking at one of our research projects is voice to text, so the pilots, when they can just speak a PIREP, and the translation can either be done on board and they can actually see the PIREP phrase, check it and send it down, or it could be placed on the ground. They call it in. ATC could set them so that it goes to that system, and then you take ATC out of the loop.
10: We're talking with Gary Pocodner, who's the program manager from the FAA for weather technology in the cockpit. Now, the world of UAS is one of those things that we are expecting to kind of see, prove out, and then feed some innovations into general aviation. Is that happening here? Is that an option here?
11: Yeah, we do have some things that we think could transfer over. One of those areas is representativeness. UASs are not going to be flying in near airports or places where you have ASOS and AWOS stations. You're going to be off track, and you're not going to put on an ASOS on every corner. So some of the research we're doing, which has really been pretty fascinating, to be honest, is trying to determine trends, looking at historic data, and develop either cofactors, where if you have two pieces of data, that can help you solve a third piece, or by historical data, we found a lot of pilots, especially helicopters, all they have available is the nearest neighbor. So if there's an ASOS station in an area and it's the closest one, maybe it's 10 miles away, that's the best data they think they have. What we're finding is, in research we did in the California area, it can only be, the best case is about 70% of the time is the ASOS nearest to where you're flying, the best source. And it can be as low as below 50%. So the idea that something is just closest to you is really not a reliable method. However, the analysis that's required to figure out what is most representative isn't going to be done by pilots. So we're hoping to develop cockpit-based tools to help them identify what source they should use that could be identified in the cockpit as well as on the ground. And I had told you before, our vision, we'd love to have it voice activated. So in the cockpit, you could just go, hey, what source is most representative? I want to fly here. And that ASOS station would pop up and could tell you what your bet, what your most likely representative area is.
2: In addition to just what you said, what other perfect, in a perfect world, would you like to see both in the flight deck and from pilots?
11: In a perfect world?
2: Yeah.
11: Well, I think one thing is we continue to emphasize as PIREPs. No matter what we do in technology, and I've said this at every briefing, and every pilot should realize this, there is only one way you get a direct observation. Everything else we have is satellite-based, ground-based. Pilots there, and you can never get rid of that. There is something about eyes, aircraft, and everything being in that spot. So getting pilots to do the best to do an accurate reporting. And I don't know that we'll always get all air reps. I think there's always going to be something a human looks at that's different. You see that even on some of the visibility measures. You know, ASOS has limitations. It's a laser over a short distance. A pilot or a person sees the whole thing holistically and can identify small features of the technology. So I think PIREPs are the biggest, is that pilots really emphasize that and continue to report them. And that's why we're trying to do the voice automation. Hopefully that'll make it easier and they'll do it more timely. Obviously, you want to fly the aircraft first, so that's why sometimes you wait. But with voice, hopefully it'll be easier to submit this. So I would say that's one of the things I would view as an ideal world for us.
2: In that PIREP vein, have you looked at how the pilot actually interprets the own sensors in their airplane? Like,
9: the temperature probe and some of the other errors, and maybe, and then how that errors might translate into the report?
11: We've looked at, there are a lot of reports, more from not so much our program, but NTSB, and a lot of the reasons that errors occur, the primary thing is that pilots, one, don't like doing them because they feel sometimes they haven't been trained. So a lot of people don't teach PIREPs, and pilots have said, well, we're not really sure how. There's a belief, which is a myth, that I don't need to submit a PIREP for clear air. Well, knowing something's clear is actually valuable because, again, you're there. So that's another myth that people do. And then typically, if you're shaking or you're trying to get out of icing, that's not really the time you want to be jotting down the details. So by the time you leave that, you start to think, okay, was that moderate? Was it mild? Was it severe? Now, was it 10 minutes ago or was it 20 minutes ago? So it's really that delay because the entry does take some cognitive effort, and that's one of the reasons we're thinking in voice. You could do it quicker because it's less cognitive. It's easier to do than having to enter something on a keypad or write a note or thing like that. So we're trying to make it easier so there's less errors through that. And then sometimes there's transcription errors even. You know, a pilot may misspeak. A guy on the ground may not hear it correctly. So errors get induced there as well. So we're looking at all ways. We've done some studies on that. NTSB has some reports on that. So we're trying to alleviate a lot of those errors.
9: And I can't stress enough giving the PIREPs. You know, I'm headed up into the flight levels, and I still am a light aircraft pilot from time to time. So I always hand out levels or ceiling reports as we punch through various intermediate levels. And if it's clear above, I'm going to report that and a temperature, just so someone else who can't get as high as I can maybe use that for something.
11: And that's really valuable. You know, tops and bases, it's very hard to get both. You know, satellites, you can get the tops, but they can't see through the clouds right now. So, you know, being able to give you the thickness of a cloud is still kind of a challenge to meteorology. And we're even on that looking at some kind of neat techniques, like out in California, they have the fire prevention cameras, and they're put up like every 500 feet. And depending where the ceiling is, you can tell a cloud deck is below one camera and above the other. So though it may not be an accurate measure, it actually can give you a range of about the cloud depth and where it actually is located. So obviously when you can report that in a PIREP, you're helping identify to other pilots that depth of a cloud, and that can be really important.
9: Thank you very much for joining us, Gary. Gary Potiker is the FAA Program Manager for Weather Technology in the Cockpit. Right. 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
3: Now here's another classic interview from the 2019 EAA Radio Archives. Mike Morgan here, and good morning, Rob.
12: I still didn't
3: still
12: write
3: dancing.
12: The words. Okay.
3: Well,
12: it's the last day of radio.
3: I think it's going to happen.
12: I
3: mean, for you it is. That's right.
12: Okay,
3: yeah.
12: But I'll get them by next year.
3: Cool. We're starting out this hour talking with members of the Board of Directors of the National Association of Flight Instructors. Bob Mader is chairman, and Karen Kalachak is chair-elect, and welcome to both of you.
13: Thank you very much. Appreciate being here.
14: And good morning, and thanks for having us.
3: Isn't it a great day on the field?
13: Yes, it is.
3: Gorgeous, beautiful.
15: How the weather changed this week.
3: It has.
15: From really unpleasant to
3: sublime.
15: Not bad. I mean, sun. No rain, at least today, I don't think. So we're going to talk about my favorite topic, flight instructors. I think I am one. I just realized that. But it's a great profession. So who's starting off with the first question? Mike is pointing to me, so I'm going to ask. Tell us about NAFI, who they are, what your mission is. The membership, I know they're flight instructors, or maybe you don't have to be a flight instructor to be a NAFI member. I don't know.
13: Well, I'm going to correct the pronunciation first. NAFI.
15: NAFI.
13: NAFI. National Association of Flight Instructors, our mission is to help flight instructors be better. As flight instructors improve, aviation improves. And, of course, we want to grow the CFI population, further helps the community. We're looking at a pilot shortage. This is something that Karen's very passionate about, and so as am I, but she's taking this on. Also, to your other question, no, you don't have to be a member. Whether or not you're an aspiring CFI, we'd like to have you. Or if you're a pilot that just wants to learn more and find out what what we talk about as instructors and how we can help teach, we'd love to have them. It's an organization that's a members of four members. Everything, just about everything we write is done by the members.
10: Let's think about a commercial pilot who's kind of working through obtaining CFI. Where would NAFI sort of provide input or contact points of contact in that progression?
13: Well, we have several programs. One is the professional development program. We're very proud of that. It's 30 courses that take you beyond the fundamentals of instruction and the other things that you learn in the basic CFI courses. Karen, you want to talk about the magazine and some of the other outreach we have?
14: Yeah, well, we have a magazine with a perfect name, Mentor, because we're all about mentorship, helping new CFIs and potential CFIs gain insight into the best practices available. And it's a sense of community. One of the biggest things that flight instructors get out of an organization such as ours is the ability to share and to network and to improve their skill set by learning from others. We just heard this morning, we recently had a round table with some brand new members, and they were telling us what they expected to gain from it. And a big part of that is, if a flight instructor is independent, and you can certainly put out your own shingle from day one, which is a wonderful ability for a flight instructor, but how do they improve? So rather than improving through purely their own experience, we have all of these resources available for them to gain that. The Professional Development Center, the magazine, we offer monthly what we call Mentor Live, on the theme again of mentorship, where they can watch programs specifically for the flight instruction community. And again, we're representing not only our members, but flight instruction in total, recognizing that it's a valid career path for anyone. It doesn't mean it's just a stepping stone to something further.
15: That's a really interesting point, because when someone gains a flight instructor certificate, I mean, as we were speaking during the week with various other people, they pass a check ride, You meet a minimum standard, and it's the same way with a flight instructor. It doesn't mean you're the greatest flight instructor around. There's much more learning to do, and so I'm pleased that you're seeing new flight instructors join, because that's something that I never heard when I got my certificates back in the in the old days. In the last century, I guess that would be accurate, but it is important, because so many things change. Look at the changes in the technology. How do you teach someone to operate a Garmin, in the old days, a 430, and still navigate and look out the windows and watch what the student is doing? I mean, and that's only gotten more complicated, hasn't it?
13: Well, it's gotten more complicated because, as you say, technology has come along, and in some ways, technology facilitates flying and makes it simpler. Look at, we don't have to fold up charts anymore, figure out how to fold them so we can see out the window, that type of thing. But at the same time, it complicates things because we have to understand how the technology works. What we can never lose sight of, though, is that the physics of flying hasn't changed. The wing hasn't changed. We need to be able to teach those fundamentals. The judgment is critical, knowing sometimes when it's best not to fly. I would say the other night would be a great example. Wednesday night, we say it humorously, but EAA, I'll give them great kudos. That was great ADM. Right there. Could they have squeezed the air show in? Maybe, with the timing of that storm? No, it wasn't worth it. It wasn't worth it. It wasn't worth the risk. So it was great risk management on their part. So those are the things that will never, ever change. That's what flight instructors need to learn and need to pass on to their clients and their students, and obviously embrace for themselves.
15: Sure, and touching on ADM again, I mean, for all those people that were in the campsites, that somebody had the forethought to say, from EAA, we've got to get those people out of there because it's going to really get crazy. And Mike was one of you. You said you spent some time at the museum.
10: I slept under the replica Spirit of St. Louis with 2,000 of my closest friends Wednesday night inside the EAA museum. It was beautifully handled logistically on the ground, but you're talking about the decision to do that, to pull the
16: to pull the trigger on the plan itself.
13: Yes, yeah. Exactly.
14: That also speaks to something else that's crucial, and we just had a conversation on over at the NAFI tent with members, situational awareness. Right? Right. Because one of the things I pointed out, I'm also a designated pilot examiner, and I'm seeing what seems in some case to be a degradation of situational awareness. You know, that GPS goes out, and where are we? And the importance of that. So that's kind of thing we share with our membership, is where we're seeing on a broader perspective where there might be areas in which we have to put a greater focus in order to, you know, in our primary training and throughout the IPCs that we provide, flight reviews, just for general aviation safety purposes.
16: We're talking with Karen Kalachek, who's the chair-elect, and Bob Mader, who's the chairman of the National Association of Flight Instructors.
15: Karen, what made you decide that this was the year that you were going to become chairman? I mean, did Bob just... Bob, how long have you been chair? As long as I know.
13: I've been chair. At the end of the year, it'll be 10 years.
15: So it was time for a little change of command.
13: It was time. I'm very proud of where we started and where we are. I think the organization, the team has pulled together a really great organization. It's time for some new ideas. It's certainly time. It's risk management. What if I get hit by a bus? There needs to be an orderly transition and a plan for transition. Yeah. Now, that doesn't mean I'm leaving NAFI at all. I'm remaining on the board and hope to play a continued role in the organization and in aviation in general.
16: Before our quarter hour is up, I did want to touch on the continuing saga about flight instruction in certain types of aircraft, and there's news about that coming over the wires, so to speak, almost every day. Mm-hmm. But does NAFI have a statement, opinion, thought about that?
13: Yeah, the LOTA, I think the FAA has handled the LOTA piece of it pretty well. They have to comply with their own regulations, obviously, so let's get that taken care of, and they've streamlined the process. Our concern is the same as the rest of the industry. It's the flying for hire or compensation piece. That is a very, very slippery slope, and we are engaged with all the other alphabet groups. I've been involved in several meetings, a couple of meetings, both with the FAA and also with an effort led by AOPA to address that. And
16: to get flight instruction to be excluded from that definition.
13: Yes, to be excluded from that definition. I wasn't clear about that. Thank you. To ensure that we don't go down a path that was not intended. I am certain that the FAA did not intend for this to be that way, but as we read this court ruling and read this interpretation by the FAA legal division, there are concerns that we're heading down a path that we didn't intend.
16: Yeah.
15: Okay. And you would have thought that all these months later, someone would have said, okay, that's not quite what we meant, because they're changing a tradition that's been in place for how many decades. But it's turned into much more of a confrontation than anybody expected.
13: We don't want to be confrontational. We want to be cooperative, and we want to solve a problem.
16: That's Bob Mader, who's the outgoing chairman, along with Karen Kalachek, who's the incoming chair-elect of the National Association of Flight Instructors. Thank you so much for coming by today. 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
2: We're going to spend the next couple of segments speaking to two women who have started a podcast called The Pilots Pandemic. Maddie Miller and Emma Lasko are joining us remotely, but we're so glad that you took some time to join us today.
17: Thank you so much for having us. Hi, guys.
18: Hey, guys. Thanks for having us on.
2: All right. We're so happy. How is it? I believe you're out in the Pacific Northwest hanging out together.
18: Yes, we're up north. Yep, north of Seattle in Washington.
2: And how's it been? Just doing some relaxation, getting some excursions in, things like that?
18: Oh, yes. It's my birthday weekend, so we are up here just having a grand old time. I've never seen the Pacific Ocean, so this was a lot of firsts. I've never seen a seal. That was a first for me. So it's been, I keep saying, every day has just been the best day ever. But it's always a good time when I get to spend time with Maddie as well, since we live on the opposite sides of the country. So it's nice to spend time with my girl.
2: Tell us a little bit about, just give us a quick overview of the Pilots Pandemic podcast. I came across it. Actually, I want to credit my wife as the one who found it, and she thought it should be something that I should be listening to regularly.
18: Oh, well, I thank her for that and sharing the good words. So yeah, I started the Pilots Pandemic in 2021. I'm from a family of aviators. My father and my uncle were both senior captains for a large airline. And my dad had gone through the special issuance process for some heart health issues. So that was kind of my first experience with the aeromedical system. But we kind of grew up knowing that my dad's whole livelihood was kind of hinging on that medical license, that the medical license was just in

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1: Aviation journey, I became even more aware of the aeromedical process and kind of how the aviation community was viewing it at the time. So this kind of inspired me to speak out about the subject, and I created a petition, and the response was shocking. Overnight, it was thousands of people just signing and coming at my side and giving me so much support. And it was overwhelming, but I was just shocked by the amount of people that were equally upset as I was with the system, disappointed, and had either experienced something similar.
2: We will talk. We're definitely going to get into all of that, but that is such a great structure for a podcast, because as we'll probably discuss, this particular issue is frustrating, but also very normal and widespread. Maddie, how did you come up to join the podcast?
3: Em and I actually met back when you started the podcast. I came on as a guest because I was doing health and wellness for cabin crew. My husband's also an airline pilot, and we met at the airport. I was a ramper originally, so I started back in my aviation journey back in 2012. And then I came on Emma's podcast, and I was like, wow, this is something that I feel very passionate about. I've always been into health and wellness, but like the air medical stuff was like something that I didn't really know a lot about. And as my husband, also his career hinges off his medical, kind of gave me like an inside look of like why he has the white coat syndrome, which I feel like a lot of pilots have. Mm-hmm. And then I started diving into the material. As Emma knows, I love reading. So I got really into it. And then I think it was like 4 or 5 months later, after I'd been advocating really hard for the issue, Emma asked me to be her co-host on the podcast, and we've been doing it ever since.
2: And what was some of your... you talked a lot about how the response to what you were talking about. It seems like in listening to some of the episodes, there's a lot of people who've had similar stories, and there's been a lot of tragedy.
1: Mm-hmm. Yeah, there has. It's definitely a heavy topic to talk about, especially with our guests, but we are forever grateful for people constantly being so vulnerable. And every single day, I think we're humbled and shocked by people just being so open and honest. And it is really hard to talk about. Even 5 years after I've lost my father and my uncle, there are still days where it's hard for me to get through. So for these people to come on and be so raw with us, it's a huge feat of courage. And it helps so much to break down this stigma, because, you know, there's so much going on in people's lives that we just are not seeing, especially in the age of social media, where everything is so glamorized. All you see is the good, and you forget that people are out there really struggling.
4: So it sounds like you both decided to start the podcast as a result. Was that a result of the advocacy on the change.org petition, or were there other things that inspired you to create this podcast?
1: I think for me, I've always been a big talker. I was talking to somebody about this the other day. A big part of my childhood was sitting around the dinner table. And for at least 2 hours after we ate, we sat around and just talked about anything and everything. So having conversations has always been such a huge part of my life. And I kind of wanted to share those raw conversations with people. And I mean, it sounds so corny, but it really does start with a conversation. And I wanted to kind of break a glass ceiling and give people a place, an outlet to share their story. And again, it's just kind of blown up overnight. So just a combination of wanting to share people's stories and wanting to have a conversation.
2: We're going to talk, we're going to get, we're coming up on a break, but we're going to get a lot deeper into some of these specific issues after. But I noticed a kind of a cool part of your podcast is you just decide to talk, you know, maybe pop culture or what your favorite, whatever is. And so I really like that aspect. What is that, just something that occurred naturally, or say you say, this is really heavy, we got to do something fun?
3: Emma and I, like she said, it is a heavy topic to be talking about people losing their medicals and like losing

0: what they love. So, and Em and I in our off time talk about pop culture with each other constantly. So we're like, we should just add this to the show in some way. And it is, I'm so glad you mentioned that, because it is like a little bright spot for us to like not always be so serious. And I really like, I love think that's way, Emma's doing too. I'm glad that you did that, because I can be really serious sometimes.
1: I love the way that we also get to like know our guest on a deeper level too. It's fun to kind of just know something a little bit personal about someone. And sometimes that's just those little things, like what your favorite cheese is something that like you can identify with. So it's also that aspect as well. But it also helps to leave on a happier note, because again, it's just so heavy to talk about.
2: And it seems to be working, because your guests just kind of seem, you really get a lot of your guests, you really get to know them, and they, it seems like everybody is willing to share even these tough things, even though this is really tough and could be risky, they just seem to be willing to share their stories. Like they've been aching to talk to someone who understands.
0: Yeah, they definitely, so we always have a little meeting before we actually record with them, because we want them to know like it's a safe space, and I think that helps them realize like we're here for you. But like you said, like all of our guests, I feel like they've just been holding their story in for so long. Once they tell it, it's like such a relief for them. And then when they come on the recording, like they've already told us, all the stress and pressure is off their shoulders. So they really tend to open up. And I am grateful. Honestly, I never thought that people would tell us the things that they've told us. Like I told Emma, like these people could be our dads or our grandpas, and they're like telling us the most vulnerable parts of their lives. So I feel like really blessed and honored that they'll do that with us.
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3: Here's an interview from AirVenture Oshkosh 2015.
4: And we are back. We are joined this time by Ed Doyle. And Ed is here because he likes to take off and land in very short distances. That is correct. And Ed is part of the demonstration that will be going on. It's called the Valdez Demonstration, but really short takeoff and landing. And that will be taking place tonight, tomorrow night, and Wednesday night, correct?
5: And Thursday night. Excuse me, not Wednesday night. It'll be on Thursday.
4: Okay.
5: There will be half of us fly this evening at 5:40, which is the last feature of the air show this afternoon. And the other half will fly on Tuesday at, I believe, at 5:40 also, okay, which would, again, be the last part of the air show. But we're all excited to do this. A lot of people probably haven't heard, or probably possibly don't know what STOL even stands for. It's kind of new to Oshkosh here, but STOL is short takeoff and landing. That's STOL. This actually originated in Alaska years ago. A lot of the Alaska true bush pilots got together, and they always had a competitive spirit to them, and would go out and see who could take off the shortest, and it was just kind of a fun thing. This actually originated in Gulkana, Alaska, and we have one of the original Gulkana competitors here that won Gulkana either 6 or 7 years in a row, Mr. Jerry Burr. This is his white airplane down in front of us here. After several years at Gulkana, the little town of Valdez, Alaska, decided that they wanted in on the action, and the STOL competition changed from Gulkana over to Valdez, and that's where the name Valdez has originated.
4: Sure.
5: So for years, all of the lower 48 people, if they had any interest, we had to fly 4,000 miles from the Midwest to get to Valdez, Alaska, to go up and compete in two circuits around the Valdez airport.
4: Yeah.
5: So that's a long haul for two circuits around the airport. So thank goodness the EAA got the idea that this might be some type of an addition to AirVenture.
4: Yes.
5: So they last year was our first year up here at AirVenture to kind of show off our stuff, to speak of the – this is not competition. These are demonstrations.
4: Okay. So, and really, last year, I think most of us have seen the YouTube videos about the contest up in Valdez, and you had kind of an idea of what it was going to look like. But I know from the reaction from everybody up here on the announcer stand, and we're talking about people who have been in aviation for years and years and years, to see the first takeoff was amazing, and the first landings, and how short the takeoff roll and landing roll was. Everybody up here was laughing and having a great time and couldn't believe what they were seeing and couldn't wait for the next person to either take off or land. So to have this here again, I think it's really opened up people's eyes to exactly how much fun it is, or at least it looks like it's a lot of fun, but also that it's really something that applies to flying, I mean, and building your pilot skills.
5: It absolutely does. And this group of people, our airplanes aren't a whole lot different than most of the airplanes up and down the line here in the vintage aircraft. You know, we've tricked them up this way and that way a little bit. But everybody that's interested in any type of short landing and takeoff competition, it doesn't need to be competition. You need to learn how to go land in the neighbor's pasture or on the sandbar at your local river. And this is something that the average pilot can go out and continue to improve his skills, and there's no big secrets to what we do, other than that we've done it for most of us have done it for quite a long time and enjoy it, and it's become like a big family. And sure, thank goodness for EAA to recognize this. My greatest compliments are to Brady Lane, the EAA photojournalist, mm-hmm, that you folks sent up to Valdez in 2010. He did a terrific job of really showing and explaining what STOL competition was all about, and thank goodness it's caught on here now, and we're all so fortunate and elated to be here to show off our skills to the average public that may not have seen STOL competition before, STOL demonstrations, yeah. I'm sorry.
4: And we're talking with Ed Doyle, and he's here. He'll be participating in the demonstration this week. He is also the 2011 champion from Valdez. So congratulations!
5: Thank you.
4: And what was the winning measurements for you?
5: I had a 42-foot takeoff and a 35-foot landing, and this is after the line. You can't touch before the line.
4: Right.
5: So this is only an airplane and a half length after the line to be totally stopped, and they measure from the line to your front wheels.
4: Yeah. So imagine those distances. Yeah, I mean, you can imagine 42 feet. And that, you know, when you look at it, you think, well, okay, that's not too bad. But when you actually see it, when you see the airplane perform and actually make that kind of a landing or takeoff, it is just a sight to be seen.
5: Yeah. I will have to make the excuse for us here at Oshkosh. The conditions at Valdez are different than here. We usually have a little breeze on our nose. It doesn't sound like that will happen today. And also the temperature is a lot cooler. So, you know, when it gets up in 80 degrees and we have a crosswind, we might not be quite as great today. But we'll go out and have fun and hopefully get the crowd participating and enjoy seeing what we'll do.
4: So you're under-promising and you're going to overperform, right?
5: Well, I hope that's the way it works, Steve.
4: That's good. And you mentioned, you know, learning the short takeoff and landing skills. I mean, we all learn relatively short takeoff and landing procedures in private pilot training. So is this something that you just encourage folks to go out and just sort of do at their local airport, or is it something you really think an instructor or experienced bush pilot can do? Or
5: no, I think most all of us that are here this week at Oshkosh have basically learned on our own. I don't know as we've ever had any specific training. It's just something that you try to get into, land in a little bit shorter places, a little shorter distances all the time, and get the feel for your own specific airplane. And it doesn't need to be a hot rod Super Cub or a tricked out 180. You know, you can, a lot of people do this in a 172 or 150. They learn to gradually get a little bit better and more competent in their, have more confidence in their flying abilities, and you just gradually become a little bit better pilot.
4: You're very good. What were you here last year?
5: Yes.
4: Okay.
5: Yes.
4: So what were your impressions being a part of this from your side of the flight line?
5: Well, first of all, it's just so fantastic to be a part of EAA and get to go out and on front and center. You know, in our lifetimes, most of us never thought we would have an opportunity like this. So first of all, I think we were as each individual pilot really thought about it, you know, what an honor to be up here in front of the crowd at Oshkosh, Wisconsin. I mean, it doesn't get any better than this.
4: Good. And do you have a preference between the main runway with the big crowd or the fun flying zone down in Ultralights? A little smaller crowd, but still very enthusiastic.
5: Well, I'm not sure the crowd was any smaller down there. It's my understanding that it was packed with the biggest crowd that's ever been down to watch anything happen on the grass strip, and we certainly had a lot of fun doing that. We actually like to land on grass a lot better than pavement. Our tires are kind of expensive, and pavement chews them up pretty fast, so it's not our favorite landing strip, but we love to be out there doing it.
4: Good, good. And speaking of those are the big balloon tires, right, that people
5: yes,
4: see?
5: Yes, they're referred to by most people as Tundra tires. Most of them are made by actually Alaska Bushwheel,
4: okay,
5: which are big balloon tires. We let the air pressure down to 3, 4, 5 pounds so that they're soft and squishy. That makes our landings a little bit easier where we don't bounce so bad. With more air pressure, we would bounce back up when we land as hard as what most of us do.
4: Okay.
5: So low air pressure is one of our secrets to landing.
4: Great. This doesn't really take a toll on the airframe, though, does
5: no,
4: it?
5: No.
4: Okay.
5: No.
4: And the tires, what's the comparative price between what's normally on an airplane and the Tundra tires or Bush tires?
5: Oh, it's so scary, I wouldn't want to repeat it over there. But just let me put it this way. It's very expensive. You could probably buy 20 sets of average wheel or average tires on your 150 or 172 for what one pair of these
4: okay.
5: cost.
4: All right. Well, you know, it's aviation. It's all about the equipment, right?
5: Absolutely.
4: Where is the most interesting place you've landed?
5: Oh, I actually had an emergency landing on Kayak Island coming down the coast back from Valdez in 2011. And it was more than just an emergency. I actually sheared the gear off of the airplane, and it tucked up underneath the airplane and saved my propeller and wingtip. But anyway, I had to be rescued by Alaska Search and Rescue from that little adventure.
4: Okay. Well, what's the second most favorite place you've landed?
5: Oh, golly, I have so many favorites that I'm not sure I could really pick one out. I specifically remember the very first time I flew into Oshkosh. I have never been so puckered up and tight about landing any place in my life as following the railroad tracks, understanding that there could be as many as 14,000 aircraft on the field, and out here I was, this little Kansas farm boy coming in. I'd never been around that many airplanes in my life. So thank goodness my wife was in the back seat and guided me in, and it's so easy, and all the people do such a wonderful job of giving you instructions. It's just easy and great.
4: Good.
5: Everybody
4: good.
5: Should do it.
4: Excellent. Yeah, it is. It should be a pilot's bucket list thing to fly here at least once.
5: Absolutely.
4: To go through the NOTAMs, the procedures. It can get a little hairy sometimes, but really the way the air traffic controllers have got things worked out, if you follow their instructions and land on the dot, like they say, you're good to go. And that's another reason why you should get in some short takeoff and especially short landing practice.
5: Doesn't hurt to be able to land on the dot.
4: Exactly, exactly. Ed Doyle, and Ed will be part of the demonstration for the short takeoff and landing tonight. And tomorrow night toward the end of the air show, about 5:30, 5:40 or so. And then Thursday night down at the Ultralight area, the fun flying zone, you'll have a good time down there as well.
5: Yes.
4: Great.
5: That we will.
4: All right. Glad to have you back again, and we hope you enjoy your week here at Oshkosh.
5: Thank you very much, Steve.
4: Right. Thank you, Ed. And that's going to wrap up our show for this morning. From the Stand is made possible by the Commemorative Air Force. The mission of the CAF is education so that generations of Americans will value and support the contributions of military aviation in assuring our nation's freedom. CAF has more than 12,000 members operating 162 vintage aircraft, and it is the world's largest private air force. Find out more at Hangar 57 here on the Boeing Plaza or by visiting the website commemorativeairforce.org. And tomorrow morning, speaking of the Commemorative Air Force, we'll talk with Adam Smith about the air base that the CAF is building down in the Dallas area. Also, Sherry Carberry from Boeing Commercial Aviation, she's the Vice President of Flight Services, will be here to talk about the future of piloting and also avionics and mechanics. Sean D. Tucker, he'll drop in and share some of his energy with us tomorrow, talking about Young Eagles and some of his mountain climbing expeditions. And we'll also hear from our friends at the Disabled American Veterans, and they have their display here at Air Venture. So that wraps up our show for this morning. I'm Steve Buss. Thank you for joining me. This is From the Stand on EIA Radio.
6: Here's an interview from 2013. This is Magneto Mel on EAA Radio, and I am sitting here with some of our wonderful controllers. Welcome, gentlemen.
7: Hello, hello.
6: And ma'am. Hello. So, you guys are the ones up in the tower. Everybody recognizes the pink shirts walking around. And we wanted to talk a little bit about tomorrow. We're going to have a lot of the departures going out. We've probably had a lot of them today. And tell us a little bit about the operations. And you guys, you know, work obviously, and you as well, you obviously work in control facilities the rest of the year. And I understand that it's quite a different animal up there.
8: It is. It's a really fast-paced operation. You know, one of the biggest things that departing out of here that we want to do is follow the NOTAM and make sure we're staying below those arrivals coming in and watching those pink shirts, and they'll help you out all the way.
6: Well, now one big thing is, you know, a lot of people that I talk to when you come in here, you guys are from TRACONs and centers, and this is a tower operation. So, is there a lot of training that's going into that?
8: Well, all the pink shirts are actually tower controllers from around the Midwest and down south, and so there are no tower or TRACON or center guys in the tower work in the pink shirts. So we all know the ins and outs of the runways and close in proximity to the airport, which is a good thing. So our training is a real fast-paced, up-to-speed kind of a thing. We get the NOTAM like the pilots. We read it. We do a test, and then we're off and running.
6: Now, I understand that a typical controller's operations, you're kind of a lone soldier in most towers. And you know, you're the one doing the scan. You're the one, you know, doing your own briefing, and then you speak. And here, it's a lot more of a team effort.
8: Oh, it absolutely is a team.
6: So how does that get coordinated?
8: Yeah, this place absolutely couldn't run without being a team effort. Here, unlike a normal air traffic control tower, we run in teams of four. So we'll have somebody that's just doing all the talking. He's just parroting what our team leader is saying. And we've got the team leader who's kind of watching out for the entire team and all the operation as a whole. And then from there, we have also two spotters. All they're doing is looking through the binoculars, looking for these arrivals and making sure that everything's copacetic and everything's where they're supposed to be. And unlike a normal air traffic control facility, there's also a team down by the runway. So that's where the pilots see the pink shirts. And they're working departures. So those guys are wanding and waving and talking to the departures while the guys in the tower are talking to their rivals. So it's a really well-orchestrated team between the four of us, or the eight of us, actually, between the four on the runway and the four in the tower going in and out. So it's a real complex operation that requires a lot of eyeballs.
6: And I guess, cooperative trust between the controllers, because you're used to saying something to a pilot and you saw that with your own eyes, so you can be very confident in what you're saying. But now you've got to trust that the information you're getting from your team is, you know,
8: absolutely,
6: and that's what you're giving the information. So
8: absolutely,
6: does that take some time to get used to?
8: It does for some folks, you know, and this is my second year working up here, and it becomes more natural as you work these more and more. Last year was my first year, and that was one of the things that they said, hey, this is going to be the toughest thing for you as a new person. And it does get difficult. You want to see these guys out there before you talk to them, like you do in your traffic facilities back home.
6: And you just don't get that confirmation.
8: Yeah, so that's a tough thing, because you're talking to one person over here and then another person over there, and you can't look and see them all, and that's the point of the team concept.
6: And then, you know, you said last year was your first year. So, is there an order of operations to, I guess, whether or not you're the person on the mic versus one of the spotters, and who gets to be a team lead? Or,
8: well, the team lead, yeah. There's we categorize our controllers as a team lead who runs a team, a veteran controller who's been here three or more years, and a limited who's on their second year, and then the rookies their first year, and we all rotate through the different positions from working on the moo cows out at the ends of the runway.
6: And the moo cows, the mobile.
8: Yeah, the mobile air traffic control tower down there at the end of the runway.
6: The tower that's this big.
8: Yes. And then we go down to Fond du Lac for a day or two, and then we go out to Fisk, which is the approach control out there. So we rotate through all the different positions, and within the team, we rotate between spotter and communicator. The only one that we won't rotate is a team lead. That's the person with the most experience typically on the team.
6: And then how does that end up? How does a person end up graduating to the team lead position?
8: Just your experience and the trust that your team builds around you, and you just kind of naturally shine out as you continue to come back year after year.
6: And how do operations kind of change through the week, and, you know, from the few days before? I guess at some point you've got mass arrivals, and then at some point you start to see some people leaving and some people coming in. And
8: yeah, typically, I guess, like I said, this is my second year, and what I've seen the last 2 years, Saturday you have the big mass arrivals, the 100 Bonanzas coming in, the Moonies and the Cessnas. So that kind of starts filling up the airport, and then the first couple of days, you start seeing more arrivals. Then about Wednesday, you start seeing more departures. And then it comes back in Wednesday evening. And then Thursday, you start seeing more arrivals. And then we'll see another mass exodus towards the end of the air show, obviously, end of the week.
6: And I know that you came in and you brought the NOTAM, and everybody reads that. You say that, I guess, my understanding is it ends tomorrow. Or I'm sorry, it ends on Monday. It ends the day after the last day of the air show. You know, I mean, for people who haven't had the privilege, and I really think it is a privilege, to fly in or be in a plane where you're flying in, what is the significance of the changes for this week? As opposed to the IFR, you can't come in IFR, but you depart IFR. I mean, tell us a little bit about some of that.
8: Well, I mean, obviously the fastest in and out is going to be VFR, and then IFR, you got to have your reservation and all that stuff, and Milwaukee Approach takes care of the Oshkosh area, so they become very saturated. So you got the reservation program and all that. So VFR is definitely the way to go. And the NOTAM explains all the VFR procedures out of here. You know, we're going to try to get you guys out. We have special waivers to get you guys out closer, because we're dealing with more similar aircraft than we would at our home facilities. So we can kind of shorten up those departure lengths and get more aircraft out in a timely manner. So you really got to be on your toes and ready to go when you see those pink shirts giving you the wands and talking to you. Make sure when you pull up to the Moo Cow and you're ready to go, you got the right frequency dialed in. It's right there on the Moo Cow. Big numbers for you. And that way everything will just operate real smoothly. Like I say, last year was my first year, and it was great down there. It was a well-orchestrated machine.
6: And there are very specific times that you can, with the air show going on and that kind of thing, that you can...
8: Yeah, between 2:30 and 6, whatever time the air show ends,
6: right.
8: You know, we don't do any departures. And then there's that strict 8 p.m., I believe it is, no props turning type thing. So,
6: and do you ever get somebody that tries to, what happens if you get somebody that tries to call in or come in during that 2:30 to 6 time?
8: So. We'll tell them to hold over Ripon, or tell them to divert, or ask them to divert. You know, it's their choice. But, yeah, they don't come in between the air show and then after 8 o'clock. They're real strict about that, I believe.
6: And you know, again, I don't know if everybody has had the chance to fly in or fly out, but you've got those spot landings on the green dots or the orange dot, and you turn a few of the taxiways into runways, and
8: yes.
6: And that's quite an effort.
8: It is, and those dots right there is what allows us to have visual confirmation of the separation per our waivers that let us get these closer together, if you will. So that's a real key thing to keeping things flowing around this this airport during this time.
6: And you've got a much tighter separation.
8: Absolutely.
6: For this. And is that a little bit disconcerting for the controllers? I know, you know, some pilots you really have to prepare. So
8: yeah, I think, you know, with these pilots are out at their normal facilities flying in and out. They're used to a lot more cushion. And here, because there's so many people watching, we're a VFR facility. We're watching these guys closely. We've talked with airports, and we've gotten these waivers to bring it down and reduce the separation between these similar type aircraft, which is very helpful in moving the traffic around this place.
6: And you got a lot of experimental aircraft, obviously, and sometimes you ever see something you can't quite identify what it is. And
8: oh, you know, I come from Chicago, so everything is a high wing, a low wing. Unless, of course, it's a Boeing 737.
6: Not everything here seems to fit into that
8: That's true.
6: Category exactly.
8: It is. We have some folks that can tell you not only what kind of airplane it is, what engine it has, you know, they could tell you the model number and what year it was made just by looking at it. And then, like I say, I come from a facility where I don't see much general aviation up at Chicago O'Hare. So it's tough for me. So I say high wing, low wing.
6: I know I was listening to some people discuss the fact that their airplane has the flaperons, you know, and they're all set up with the flaps for the arrival. And then the rock the wings is a little bit of a different kind of kind of experience for them with that kind of thing. So because there's no you don't get talk back.
8: Not usually. Pretty rare. You know, if it's slow, we'll ask, like on Fisk the other day, it was a slow morning starting out. So we asked them, you know, what runway it would like, and they can talk. Obviously, if there's, you know,
6: so if
8: any
6: you can
8: distress,
6: accommodate it, you
8: absolutely.
6: You,
8: if, you know, if anybody's in distress, certainly key that mic and let us know so we can help you out as best we can.
6: You know, so and we've also got our folks in here from NACA, the National Air Traffic Controllers Association, and you guys, you've got a booth here, and you got someplace where people can come and talk to. I mean, obviously, you can track down a pink shirt, but you can
7: Yeah, we're right down from the tower, so if you take that road right next to the tower and keep walking towards the runway, we're on the right, and we have the frequencies going from the tower so people can listen to what's going on real time. And we have a pretty diverse group of people that are from en route and Tricons as well, so when people are departing, they can ask more questions that maybe are on the en route side, when they should ask for VFR flight following. Obviously, if you get out of here in the immediate area of Milwaukee, it's going to be pretty hard to get VFR flight following, but as you get further away, you know, when to ask for VFR flight following, how to do that, certain procedures around certain areas. So, we're here as more of a, if they have general questions about the area. We have people from SoCal, Atlanta Center, Chicago Center, I'm from Indy Center. So people all over the country, so they can ask more questions based upon maybe their home airport or their home airspace. And that's kind of our role
6: and
7: this
6: you
7: week.
6: You guys can answer that. You guys got it.
7: To the best of our ability, yes. We try very hard. But again, though, and some stuff around Oshkosh, we have to divert here to the pink shirts and let them kind of take over because, you know, today I just found out what a moo cow was. I've heard Dan say moo cow 14 times, and I keep looking for a cow, and I don't see it. And then he finally explained what a cow was, so that was kind of nice. But if it's outside of Oshkosh, if it's in the route and in the Tricon environment, we're pretty good about that, and we can help with that.
6: And for people that didn't make it to Oshkosh this year, or, you know, maybe they've already gone, where can they find you guys out on the web?
7: On the web, yeah. Our website is NACA.org, NATCA.org. And there's a lot of great information on that website, not only about delays in the airports. You can look at, you know, if you're flying, the flying public wants to know what airports are delayed at any given time. We have that on there. Just a lot of great information about air traffic and the next generation of air traffic, that kind of stuff on there. So it's a lot of great resources on that website.
6: Fantastic. Well, I thank you all for being in here. And especially Sarah, I didn't get too much time on the mic there, but thank you very much for helping close the show. This has been Push to Talk on EAA Radio.
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10: Just a few more minutes of our live in-studio program at EA Radio for AirVenture 2025. I'm Fareed Guillot, along with Michael Stromberg, and we're talking pilot mental health with the executive director of the Pilot Mental Health Campaign, Chris Finlayson. Welcome back. I'm so glad you could stay with us for a little bit longer. You were mentioned about the international, the fact that they're so far ahead of us. And I remember seeing that grid in a report that came out last year. And it's just like, wow, everybody is so far ahead. And the recommendations of the ARC committee, which we'll talk about in a second, recommended us kind of aligning our standards with that. However, we moved forward a little bit. Last spring, the FAA did relax some of those standards. What did they do?
11: Well, that's the nice thing is that we clearly have a problem. But now, since we have this Aviation Rulemaking Committee report, we now have a pretty good solution to a lot of these problems. We have 24 recommendations led by industry experts, led by medical professionals, everything to show, hey, this is what the FAA is going to need to do to actually reform this process. So problem and solution. What we don't have is a timeline or accountability. So the good news is again, in spring of 2024, then after this report came out, the FAA probably made the biggest culture shift in mental health probably ever, and maybe arguably the SSRI, but fairly large shift where all of a sudden now they allowed you to go and get pretty basic mental health care, but still mental health care, and then still be able to get issued in your AME's office.
10: Which before it was like an automatic deferral. Yeah.
11: Before it was anything. Anything, you talk to a counselor, congratulations, have fun at your neurocog testing. Now, thankfully, what it is that if you have an uncomplicated case or you've been off medications for a decent amount of time, about 2 years, things like that, there's now conditions that an AME can issue. That if you go into talk therapy and you had some adjustment disorder, things like that, that now the AME can issue.
10: And that's the acronym is CACI, but conditions AME can issue, right?
11: Exactly, CACI. So tried it very, very hard when I'm talking with Congress to not use all of the acronyms that we all know and love.
10: Well, I keep forgetting it, so I'm glad you said out the whole acronym because I keep forgetting what it means.
11: As we're here at experimental error, whatever EA stands for, it's another acronym. But
12: yes. But the Aviation Acronym Generator, or AAG, is hard at work.
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11: What's also hard at work is the fact that we have seen these shifts. And then hopefully the next hurdle is getting these recommendations actually codified into law and regulatory change.
10: Just kind of go over that one change you're talking about. What is an uncomplicated case? It's not hard and fast, but what it lands on?
11: A single episode of adjustment disorder, single episode of depression, postpartum depression, PTSD, OCD, things
10: divorce,
11: like that.
10: Exactly.
11: You went through a divorce. You went through trouble with a child. You went through some sort of bereavement. It was situational, and then you're able to move on with help of talk therapy. What still isn't covered are things like major depressive disorder, which gets a lot of people because oftentimes what will happen is that you won't have major depressive disorder, but your primary care or your medical team will go and actually
12: put it in your file
11: because they want you to get to a psychiatrist 4 weeks earlier or something like that, or they get billed more, and then all of a sudden you go and also you don't have an uncomplicated case, you have a complicated case, and here you are now having a complicated way to get back to the cockpit.
10: And maybe a little bit more rare but still happens is people can get a misdiagnosis, mm-hmm. and then that's where undoing that misdiagnosis also traps people.
11: Exactly, and that's part of what we want to see change, is then break this down instead of diagnosis into more of a safety management system and the ability to go and look at the symptomology, be able to look at what actually is happening with the aviator, to be able to go and say, okay, let's make our determination based off of that, not necessarily what code, what diagnosis, things like that, because even with other diagnoses, it could present differently amongst different people. So looking at that symptomology, building that within the safety management system, so that way, when I go back and fly my Airbus, I have the appropriate risk associated with my medical. If people go out and fly their Cessna 140 that is 85 pounds, it doesn't weigh more than this table in front of us. there's the appropriate risk with that and the appropriate oversight with that, too. And I think that's, a lot of the work that the EAA has been doing, too, with Mosaic, with Basic Med, with Sport Pilot, all of those kind of things show that maybe there's a portion of this industry that doesn't necessarily need the oversight that I would need as an airline pilot.
12: Now, I'm very fortunate to be coming at this from not having experienced this personally myself. So some of my questions might be a little ignorant because I haven't gone through this, thankfully. But if you get a diagnosis of a major depression issue, mm-hmm. and it really wasn't, is there a way to go back and have your doctor go, no, it really wasn't, and then will the FAA go, oh, okay, that's fine then?
11: No, it is still one of those things that it's there. They see it as a risk liability at that point, and it is work to get it overturned, which is why we're looking at within our advocacy or also our education. We're trying to go and get pilots better educated. We're trying to get their physicians better educated. We're trying to get the AMEs better educated. And frankly, we're trying to get the FAA better educated. Because I don't think the FAA really understands at a personal level what it feels like to go through their process.
10: And it's very impactful. And because of the bureaucratic inertia and backlogs and the lack of a case management, electronic case management system, these delays are just so artificial.
11: Mm-hmm. And thankfully, what we've seen is some congressional action. So we've been able to go and see that in the FAA reauthorization again last spring, there were two working groups stood up. One, Section 413 of the FAA reauth says, hey, let's not have an archaic web portal anymore. let's actually get pilots the information they need. Let's go and make this more like what we, when we sign into our personal health care, how we can talk to our doctors, how we can access our records, how we can go and do some of these things and bring industry together to go and figure that out. Because I think that would help out quite a bit if pilots can see what actually was sent into the FAA. They can send more files into the FAA, a bunch of different things to actually modernize that, as well as then the

0: the 411 working group, which will go and work at the entire process of the mental health certification. The cool thing about that is that it's changing. The unfortunate thing about it is none of it actually is codified to that the FAA has to do it. It is still very much written as they may take into consideration the recommendations of these working groups.
1: And also, the act just says that they have to report to mm-hmm. Congress. That doesn't necessarily mean that there needs to be actionable stuff. It's just
2: should do this versus you shall do this.
0: The FAA administrator may enact the changes, which frankly, what the Mental Health and Aviation Act is at a very, very, very basic level is turning that may into shall. Mm-hmm. And the FAA shall enact these changes.
1: Which that's, again, huge in some respects. This is that different word.
0: That's why I love kind of taking a step back and say, wait, are we going to make a federal case out of the word from may to shall? And absolutely we are, because it has some weight behind it. So
2: with the AMEs and mm-hmm. if you put something in to get reviewed, there's a huge backlog. Mm-hmm. Is there any effort to get more people hired on at the FAA who can clear this backlog?
0: So that's exactly what another side of the Mental Health and Aviation Act does, is that it allows $13.74 million a year for 3 years to hire and train more AMEs, specifically psychiatrists. The other thing that the Pilot Mental Health campaign has done is gotten appropriations language in, and we actually have appropriations language that says that the FAA will get $3 million a year more over their budget right now, specifically into the AAM, to hire more psychiatrists. Because right now they have two in the entire country, two psychiatrists to review their cases. They have a budget for four. Hopefully if we get them a little bit more cash into that specific part of this, we could go and clear it off any more. Because I think the collective goal to get all this stuff is to have a pilot back in the cockpit in, I'd say, 4 to 6 months after they're starting that treatment.
2: And hopefully this whole process is making it more achievable for people who have been avoiding help to get the help they want. But the flip side of that is if more people start going through that process, they're going to need more case managers to deal with it.
0: It's the catch-22, because right now the latest statistical handbook we have about medical stats is from 2022, where there's about 480,000 pilots in this country. And there are less than 600 of them on a special issuance for SSRI use.
1: And that would be me.
0: Yes. Yes.
1: I'm one of those. And I would say that by the time I submitted everything they needed, it took another year mm-hmm. with a back and forth of everything to, you know, I did the 6 months, pulled the paperwork together, and then with the back and forth of all that, it took another year to go. And, you know, that's way too long. And that was in the backside of the pandemic, but the structural problems were still there at that time.
0: Exactly. And hopefully what we're seeing is that the FAA is true to their word, that these things are changing. And more power to them if they are. But we definitely are going to be here waiting in the wings to hold them accountable.
2: So just a little back of the napkin math, you know, 600 out of 480 some thousand is about 0.01% is my back of the math.
0: And CDC said back in 2016, so even pre-pandemic, that 13.2% of the U.S. population has used an SSRI in the previous 30 days.
2: So if you are, you know, looking at the numbers, it is likely that basically there's 13% of the pilots who probably should have some sort of help.
0: Yeah. We use that number as saying it's statistically impossible.
2: Yes.
0: And right now, basically that's the crux of the issue that I wouldn't mind kind of ending on, is the fact that right now we are safe in spite of the FAA's policies. We are safe because of the professionalism of the pilot community, that they still want to go and put the mission first. And the fact that our airspace is less safe right now with untreated pilots, where we could actually have treated pilots. And that's the goal. I think that's the goal of everyone industry-wide, is to have pilots be able to get basic mild to moderate mental health treatment to increase the safety level of our national airspace system.
1: Great job, Chris. You hit the post, pmhc.org, if you want to find out more information or kick in and help. I want to thank you for joining us as our last live guest here, our AirVenture 2025 for Michael Stromberg. I'm Fareed Gio. 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
4: Hi, good morning. Welcome back. We're having a great conversation here with Florence Schutze Reynolds, one of the original WASP Women Air Force Service Pilots, and she's here this week checking out the sites and making sure that we are all on the straight and narrow. I'm just amazed by the energy and the stories that you have, and we'll see if we can share a few more here. We're talking during the break about some of her experiences while flying. We'd kind of left off, you just finished your pilot training, and what kind of aircraft did you end up flying during your service with the WASP?
5: Well, it was a basic training field where I was assigned, but there was always different aircraft coming in. And every time something different came in, I would run down, and I just got to have time on it. There wasn't time to get checked out.
4: Right.
5: And I got to fly an A-24, C-47, C-54, B-25.
4: My goodness. Which one is your favorite?
5: The one I'm in.
4: That is the standard pilot line. It's either the one I'm in or the one I just got done flying.
5: Uh-huh.
4: And you traveled. We talked about going to Oklahoma City, but you traveled around to other bases throughout the country. You were talking about being in Alaska and seeing a B-29.
5: Yes, I went from flying safety in North Carolina. I took a job then, left there, went to Alaska, and was a link trader operator, which allowed me to fly on the B-29s under surveillance of Russia. From there, I went back home for a short time. Then I got Navy orders and a round trip ticket to go to the Panama Canal.
4: Oh my goodness!
5: And I had met my future husband on a trip as I was going to Alaska. He was going back to Panama because he works on the surge locks, and he was tired of me running all around the country. He says, "Come." I came. I says, "It's a round trip ticket." He says, "If we get married, you could stay." So we got married, and I stayed there for 16 years.
4: Oh, my goodness.
5: During that time, I was the administrative officer for the Air Depot.
4: Okay.
5: And that's where I went every lunch hour. I went to a different shop, and I learned all the different crafts.
4: Amazing.
5: Which came in handy years later.
4: And how did that come in handy?
5: Well, because when I came back to the States, the WASP had an organization, the WASP of World War II. They wanted to establish a store so that they could get funding, so that they could keep the operation going. And they offered it to me. It was a go. And I was able to raise enough money that they could travel around and we could do the things we wanted to do. I had videos, books, what I couldn't find, I made. I'm a silversmith. I learned that in one of the many shops that I went through at the Air Depot.
4: Amazing. Amazing. Yeah, and you also had a B-29 flight just this week.
5: Yes.
4: On CAF's B-29 with Heather Penny and another of your WASP cohorts, yeah, who was here. Any bells and whistles on that one, or was it pretty smooth?
5: No, it was pretty smooth. Okay. It was a great ride.
4: Now, one of the things that we've been talking about is using the story of the WASP and the rise above, that concept with the Commemorative Air Force of using a rising above your circumstances as education. And the WASP obviously have done that. I mean, the program was a success during the war, came to an abrupt halt, and then for most of the next 25, 30 years, the program was really kept under wraps, finally broke loose in the later 70s, and now we're finally coming to appreciate and share that story. And how do you feel about sharing that story with future generations now?
5: I think it's great. I'm glad they're interested, that I've try to instill in them a desire to learn to fly. I'm surprised that they hesitate. I mean, when I was a kid, I made 1,000 aircraft models. Everything was on flying. My brother was a Boy Scout, and he got the Life magazine. There was always an article on aviation. He made sure I got to see the article. They asked the youngsters today, "What do you advise?" I said, "Get an education. Get as much education as you can get. And you will come in handy. You'll be surprised. And don't hesitate. Take advantage of something that comes along." So you fail. That doesn't say you're going to fail on the next one. Besides, you get experience.
4: That's right. I know down at Sweetwater, they're working on a permanent museum facility down there.
5: It is already permanent.
4: Right.
5: It's at the old base.
4: Mm-hmm.
5: It was on the other side of the field where we trained. They always said, "You land over here. Don't go over there. That's fields."
4: Okay.
5: But now that's where the hangar that's there is now the museum.
4: Okay.
5: And some of the things I had in storage when we dissolved in 2009, I'm trying to push over into them as I dissolve my own shop.
4: Okay. So with the WASP program and the things that are going on, You've been back to homecoming in Sweetwater.
5: Oh, yeah.
4: That happens always over the Memorial Day weekend.
5: That's right.
4: Have you had a chance to fly in any of the older airplanes that have been there?
5: Yes. Well, I mean, there are different organizations around the country, like Aegis Aviation. They were having the steerman. I got a ride on them with 4th of July. In Sweetwater, I didn't get a chance. Now, the big problem is, you're asking, you still do fly. I sometimes have trouble getting into my van. Getting into an airplane is something else again. But it does happen now. When I went on the steerman flight, I had a young man drive me because my eyesight, which is not as good as it used to be. And he was a little annoyed because nobody offered him a ride. And I says, hey, look, you wait 70 years like I did, you'll get a ride.
4: There you go. And we are joined by Heather Penny, who...
6: Good morning.
5: Hi, love.
4: Good morning, Heather.
6: Good morning.
4: For kind of getting in the middle here, Heather is, I guess, maybe a modern-day WASP, or at least someone who took her inspiration from the original WASP, the spirit grandmothers, as I believe you refer to them.
6: Yes, I have. I mean, in many ways, also guardian angels.
4: Okay. And Heather is a former F-16 pilot and now works for Lockheed. So she's here not only doing work with the Commemorative Air Force for the Rise Above program, but also for your regular job.
6: That's right.
4: As well.
6: Yeah.
4: And
6: Come see us at the Lockheed booth, giving away simulator rides. So come and fly our simulator for the T-50.
4: Okay. Heather is, as I said, was an F-16 pilot and now retired from the military. And she, I guess, it claimed to fame or infamy, was actually on alert on 9/11 and was one of the F-16s dispatched to potentially take down Flight 93.
6: Well, and actually, we weren't on alert because, if you remember at the time, right. And it was after the peace dividend and the Soviet Union had fallen, and so we didn't have alert at the time. So when we scrambled our jets, it wasn't a true scramble because they weren't hot-cocked. We didn't have any weapons, and so we were just rising to the occasion.
4: And as it turned out, the Flight 93, the passengers took over before you had to execute your orders.
6: That's right.
4: But as you have spoken recently about your service in the military, you were the only female in your training class, the only one in the squadron, and again, you kind of take inspiration from the original WASP program and what they went through to give you support for what you were going through.
6: That's right. When people ask me what it was like to fly the F-16, my response is, you know, the jet doesn't care whether or not you're a man or woman. It just cares whether or not you know your stuff. Do you know your numbers? Are you a good stick? But being in the squadron as the first and only female was had its own challenges, and I was totally isolated at that point in time, you know, before the internet had been invented and social media. And so in many ways, it was the history of the WASPs, and knowing that these courageous women had gone before me gave me the inspiration and some days gave me the strength to continue to go on. Thank you.
4: You told us a story the other night about taking your two kids to daycare on base.
6: That's right. You know, and that's one reason why I think it's so important that we're able to produce this film and bring the story of the WASP to school children around the world. Our goal is to raise enough funding to shoot the film and then also have the portable dome theaters so that we can take them to schools in the 17 and 18 school year and tell your story, tell the story of the WASPs. Because representation matters. If you see it, you can do it, you know, and for kids, that's really important. And I tell the story about my daughters, and it's, unlike most fighter pilot stories, 100% true. You know, when I was back in the days when I was still actively in the jet, flying at the fighter squadron, I had my daughters on base daycare, and we would drive in the North Gate. And my oldest, who was at the time just a little bit over four, she knew every aircraft on that base. And we'd drive past the tank. She said, look, Mommy, there's the tankers that give you gas, and there's the Phantom, and there's the Thud. Look, there's Mommy's Vipers, right? And she knew I was a fighter pilot. And we get to the base daycare, and she sees this gentleman walk out in a flight suit. And he was a crew chief or something like that. I mean, I could read his patches. But to her, Nomex meant fighter pilot. And she looked at him, and she was utterly indignant. She put her hands on her hips, and she said, Mommy, daddies can't be fighter pilots. Only mommies are fighter pilots. Daddies don't fly jets. You know, and so I think that the power of that story, you know, first time I was like, yes.
4: Yeah.
6: And then I was, okay, now, sweetheart, we have to have a conversation, because even daddies can grow up to be anything they want to be.
4: Right.
6: You know, but that's a great story to show how important representation is. Having role models can expand your imagination of what your potential is. And even if the young women that see the film that we're making, even if they don't go into aviation, at least they know that women have broken barriers, and that they have done those same things. And so it's about not only showing the role models to these young people about what the art of the possible is, but it's also about giving them the tool sets they need internally as characters. You know, the six attributes of Rise Above are really important tool sets to help them have the strength and really kind of give them a recipe for how to go do and achieve their dreams in the face of barriers.
4: And I agree that story perfectly illustrates what we're trying to accomplish with Rise Above, is that when you take away the barriers, anything is possible. And you've proved that in the 1940s. You've proved it recently. And we hope that combined you'll be able to prove it to future generations of both young ladies and young men, to say you can do it. You can rise above whatever your circumstances are. And we really appreciate you, both of you, spending your time here today, but also for the effort and the energy you're putting into the CAS Rise Above WASP project.
6: Well,
4: if someone
6: you.
4: Wants to get interested, How can they do it? How can they get
6: perfect segue. Thank you, Steve. I was just going to say, so riseabovewasp.org is our website. We've got an opportunity for people to be able to donate and support the program there. Like I said, we need to raise $1 million in order to be able to make this go. So we're beginning to make the interviews of the WASP so we can capture their knowledge and their expertise and begin filming on production. So please. Believe, you know, this is incredibly important, because it's not just about keeping the legacy and the story of the WASPs alive, but it's about making sure that their legacy doesn't die with them, that it lives on in our future generation. So riseabovewasp.org, and also look for our Kickstarter campaign in September.
4: Sounds good. And the Lockheed booth, stop by and see you. You'll be here throughout the rest of the week?
6: That's right. So come fly our T-50 simulator. It's what we're offering to the Air Force as the T-38 replacement.
4: Excellent. Heather Lucky Penny, your call sign. Thank you for joining us. Florence Schutze Reynolds, it has been a pleasure and an honor to have you on the show this morning.
5: It was my honor. Believe me, I'm just flabbergasted this morning.
4: Good. This is From the Stand. I'm Steve Buss, and you're listening to EAA Radio.
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4: Yes, okay.
8: Great. Just a little last-minute planning here. So in this quarter hour, we're going to talk about the venerable bomber jacket. There's always a great interest in World War II era nose art, bomber jackets, things like that. Well, there's a book that's on its way to you at some point from commercial photographer John Slemp, and we're talking with him today. Hi, John.
9: Hi, how are you?
8: Great. And also Leanne Patterson, who does operations and business work as part of, is that right, as part of John's activities?
10: Yeah, kind of promotional strategist, trying to get the corporations involved.
11: She told me she's the brains. I'm just repeating what I heard. Hey, welcome.
10: Okay. Thank you.
9: Thank you.
11: I've seen John
9: nice
11: in
9: to be
11: years.
9: Here.
8: So, John, you have this project that you're putting together. If you're on the webcam, I've got John's prototype book here called Bomber Boys, World War II Flight Jacket Art. And so this project is a capturing of jackets, the people who wore them, and the stories behind them. Mm-hmm. How did you decide to turn this into a project?
9: To be honest with you, it was a whim. That jacket you're showing right there on the left was the first one I photographed in the series, and I belong to EAA 690 in Lawrenceville, just outside of Atlanta, and I put the word out through the chapter if anybody had one. Sure enough, they had one. They brought one in. I'm like, this is cool. So
8: yeah.
9: I photographed it, and I sent an email to Dorothy Cochran, who's a curator at the Smithsonian, who I knew through Women in Aviation, just to tell her this is something I'm working on, right? 58 minutes later, I get a separate email from their curator of the Aviation Clothing Collection. He says, we have 15 jackets out of work for your project. When can you be here? And I'm like, this is cool. And it's gone from there. You know, I was just interested in the artwork originally.
8: Yeah.
9: And once I got into it, I realized, you know, these were real guys. They had real experiences. I'm a veteran myself, so I got that part of it. And at that point, I started researching what was out there. You know, and there are several books out there, and they have pictures of the jackets, but they're not professionally done. And they didn't really have much in there about the guys. And I was like, that's a shame. You know, I mean, why don't we marry it up? And so that was the genesis of it, to be honest with you.
11: Context.

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1: Texture, and then I have what we call fill cards, or just three big foam core cards that bounce the light back towards the subject, and I get up on a ladder and shoot down on it. And so I wanted to isolate the background. I didn't want to do a lot of Photoshop work after the fact, and I'm shooting it with a really high resolution medium format camera, so you can make prints as big as this table now look fantastic. And I've got an exhibition coming up this fall in Atlanta at the Art Institute of Atlanta, part of the Atlanta Celebrates Photography event that happens all month in October. I've had one small exhibition in Atlanta, and one lady came who had brought a jacket locally, her dad's jacket from California, sent to her, and then she brought it to me. And it was that picture, one of the several up in the exhibition. And she came, and she literally stood in front of that print for 2 hours. I mean, literally stood in front of it. And at the end of the day, you know, we were leaving, closing up, she said, "You have no idea what this means to me." You know, and that's happened more and more, more than once, I should say.
2: Well, you're still meeting new bomber jackets, even this week, you just mentioned earlier. Tell that story. Yeah.
1: Well, it was a surprise, to be honest with you. You know, Jan, I've known through Women in Aviation International several years, and she sent me an email out of the blue. She had recently befriended a couple in California. She had some custom jewelry made. And she was talking to him about the war and that sort of thing. And the lady says, "Wait a minute." She went upstairs and came back down, pulled it out, this jacket. And Jen's like, "That's cool. I have a friend who's doing a book. Can I take it to Oshkosh?" And they said no initially. And then they had it appraised and insured, and it appraised for, I think, about
3: $8,000.
1: $8,000. And lovely jacket. And they finally said, yeah. And so she hand-carried it to Oshkosh. And I photographed it the other night in the garage, and there it is, number 136.
2: Talking with John Slemp, a commercial photographer, and Leanne Patterson, marketing strategist, who are collaborating on the to-becoming photo book, Bomber Boys, about bomber jackets.
4: I know there are bomber jackets, obviously. Were there fighter pilot jackets?
1: Initially they were only issued to officers. They came into the inventory in 1931, which a lot of people don't realize. You know, they think it was a World War II thing, but it wasn't. And as the war came on, they issued them to everybody in aircrew once they graduated their training. And so, but the fighter guys wore them, the bomber pilots wore them, you know, anybody who was in the Army Air Corps, basically, that was crew, got one. And my best guess, looking at the numbers that are recorded, some years they didn't even record the numbers in the 30s on how many were produced, but a little over 700,000 were produced. But the pattern went around the world. So they were made in Australia, they were made in England, probably in India and China. You know, we were buddies with the Chinese at the time. And, you know, so, and there was a lot of custom work done, too. In Italy, you know, they had custom-made patches, same in China and so on. So, you know, and people ask, well, who painted them? Well, lots of people painted them. Air crew painted them. A lot of times they would go off post or off base, I should say, in Italy, wherever, and a local artisan would paint them for a carton of cigarettes or a six-pack, whatever, you know, things they could sell on the black market. So
2: why did they not get in trouble being no longer regulation?
1: Well, it was absolutely against the rules, but the casualty rates were so high at the beginning of the war in the 8th Air Force, especially 70% killed, wounded, or missing before they initiated a mission quota. And so the commanders are like, hey, these kids are 18. Let them paint whatever they want on their jackets. As long as it's not obscene, you know, they could be killed tomorrow. And a lot of them were, you know. And so it just sort of became a thing amongst the air crews. And, you know, initially I had a hard time trying to figure out how colorful do I want to make them, you know, because you can really ramp up the color saturation in the software. And at first I, you know, was kind of muted a little bit, but then I started thinking about it some more, and it's like these things, when they were new, they must have really knocked your eye out. So I've upped the saturation a touch, and I can't imagine having walked into a room full of these guys wearing these jackets. It must have been spectacular. But all we have is black and white pictures, you know. So that's another reason why, you know, I like photographing them.
4: That's right.

0: I had not even thought about that until just this moment, that everything we had was in black and white.
1: Yeah. Let's talk about collection of the stories. Mm-hmm. You probably photographed more bomber jackets than former bombers, right? So some of these stories you wouldn't have been able to collect from the person who owned the jacket, right?
2: Yes. And I've done, I don't know, a dozen audio interviews. Mm-hmm. I'm learning video a little bit. Between me and a friend of mine, we've done 4 video interviews, and I have access to a lot more in that regard. And we're going to try and integrate all that into the whole. I went to Asheville, North Carolina. 8th Air Force Historical Society had a little meeting up there, lunch meeting, and afterwards we went to the local library, and I photographed them there and recorded interviews. And one of the guys is telling me, you know, we got to England, to Nettleshall at 8:30 at night. We're airmen, you know, we're bad guys. And they walk into the barracks, and there's 30 beds, and there's only 6 guys sitting on the beds. He said they started unpacking their, you know, joking and all that sort of thing. And somebody said, hey, where's everybody else? Oh, they were all shot down the last few days. He's like, the war hit home. Mm-hmm. And he said, I wrote in my diary, we unpacked in total silence. You know, and when you hear that from the guy, you know, it really hits home. It did to me. And so I think it sort of ties it all together, if you will.
1: Yeah. So did you photograph any jackets where you couldn't marry it up with the story behind it?
2: Oh, sure. Yeah. When I started photographing in the museums, I assumed that they had chapter and verse on who wore it and that sort of thing.
1: Reasonable, yeah.
2: That's not the case at all. Mm. It depends on when it was assessed into the collection, who the curator was, what kind of information was conveyed when the item was donated, what kind of records they keep. You know, San Diego Air and Space had that giant fire in the 70s, and a lot of their records were lost. A lot of them, I've tried to do as much homework as I can researching, but some of them I just flat don't know much about them.
1: But the fact that you are marrying the jackets with the stories as you are able to get to them is a wonderful service for posterity. So who's the publisher going to be?
2: We're going to self-publish it.
1: Exciting.
2: Yeah.
1: And when do you think it'll be available?
2: Our goal is March 1st next year. There is a production in England right now between Hanks and Spielberg. They're doing a Band of Brothers type production on the 8th Air Force. So it's going to be several episodes like that program was. And
1: great coattails.
2: Exactly. Yeah. So we're going to try and horn in on the action, so to speak, you know. Yeah,
1: that's
2: and,
1: great.
2: Thank you. Yeah.
1: John Slemp, commercial photographer and marketing strategist Leanne Patterson, talking about the forthcoming book, Bomber Boys, all about bomber jackets and stories of the people who wore them in armed conflict. Thank you so much.
2: Thank you. We appreciate it.
1: One more quarter hour, Rob. Just one.
0: And then what happens?
1: I don't know. For now, you're listening to EAA Radio. Here's one first broadcast at AirVenture Oshkosh 2024.
3: This is Digital Dave.
4: And I'm Fast Eddie, and I'd love to know what we were talking about.
3: It was fun, apparently.
4: Apparently.
3: Okay.
4: Well, you missed out on it, though.
3: Yeah, I did. I always do.
4: I hate when that happens.
3: Yeah. Joining
4: anyway,
3: us now is George Dominion of Sayweather.
4: Sayweather.
3: Okay. One word.
4: Good morning, George.
5: Good morning.
6: All one word. Good morning, guys. How are you today?
3: Doing good. Doing good. What's new over there?
6: So we got a lot of great things going on with Sayweather. We've really started expanding our operation. We've got where we can now send our information to some of the electronic flight bags, like 4Flight. We're bringing on iFly is going to be joining us here in the next week or two. We have Aviator Assistant. So now a pilot, when they want to do some flight planning, they can go get the METAR information from an airfield that never had weather information before. It will say advisory because we are advisory information. We are not an AWOS. We also have our SAWIX Air program that's coming out, and we can do all kinds of things for pilots now. Once we have an airport's information, we can now do things like send the stuff to the EFBs. We can do threshold texting where a pilot, let's say he gets up in the morning, the winds are 25, he gusts into 30, We give him a phone number. He can text and say, tell me when the winds at my airport are less than 20 knots or less than 15 or less than 12. And each pilot may have a different threshold. So after it's sustained for a couple of minutes, then they'll get a text. We do things like... I'm losing my brain thought here.
3: That's okay. We do it all the time.
6: Yeah, I know. It's crazy.
3: So you're gathering weather information and you're presenting it.
6: Yeah. So what we do as a company, we make it so if an airport doesn't have weather information, typically when a pilot flies in there, they get on their radio and they find the closest AWOS. Could be 15 or 20 miles away, and they say, well, that's the best information I have, and they use that to make a landing, and they hope it's the same. Or they'll go to ForeFlight or one of the other EFBs like iFly or Aviator Assistant, and they'll gather the information. But when they're gathering that information at that time, they're not getting the information from where they want to land. Those EFBs are gathering it from the AWOS that's 20 miles away.
3: Right.
6: So we make it so we put a weather station out on the field.
3: That was my next question. So, all right.
6: Yeah. So we put a weather station on the field. It's solar powered, so they don't have to dig up, and then it's wireless back to the console, so they don't have to dig up any runways or taxiways. So it's self-sustained, and then we take that information and we push it out to the pilot. So now when a pilot's flying in, he can be 20 or 30 miles out from the airport. He keys his mic four times, and he'll get an AWOS-like weather advisory in his headset with real-time information from on the field.
3: Direct.
6: Real-time information from on the field that he wants to land on now.
3: Okay.
6: So now we push it to the FBs. So now when they go check METARs, they're getting real-time information from an airport that never had it before.
3: Right, and it's hundreds of miles away, whatever.
6: Yeah.
3: So they don't have to wait to get there to get that information. Yeah.
4: Which actually increases the versatility, because now you know, well, our main airport has still got problems. Maybe we should go thinking about our alternate airport.
6: Yep, you certainly could. The nice thing about it, so let's say when you're 15 or 20 miles out and you get our information, now you know what runway you're going to set up for. You know if you're going to have a crosswind. You know if you're going to have a gusting wind. So now you know how you're going to set up. So it just makes you a safer pilot. Instead of having a lot of pilots go in and they go looking for a windsock and they missed it, so they fly around again, and then they see it, and then they got to fly around a different way to get in the pattern. We just make the airport safer, and we make the pilot safer.
3: Plus, it's up-to-the-minute accurate.
6: It's virtual, really, real-time.
3: Right, which you may not get.
6: Yeah, even an AWOS can be up to 50 minutes old.
3: Right.
4: And, you know, that's one of the problems, the built-in latency in the weather system. Even if you have some of the more advanced weather programs and everything, time is not on your side.
6: It certainly isn't. That's one of the things that sets us apart, is that we are actual real-time information.
3: So you have to make an agreement with an airport to put one of these systems on site.
6: So what we do is we sell it to the airport.
3: Uh-huh.
6: So, you know, here at the show, I'm talking to mostly pilots, and so I just want to introduce them to what we can do for an airport that doesn't have weather, and then I want to get them excited and have them go back and tell the airport owner, and then, you know, we start a conversation, and eventually we'll sell it to the airport. We're not selling it to the pilots, but it sure is a benefit to the pilots.
3: Exactly. You're selling it to the airport for the pilots.
6: Correct.
3: So how many have you got out in the field?
6: We've got over 100 out in the field. I have them all over so right now we're in Canada, the United States, and Peru. So I've got them in Alaska, I've got them in the deserts in Arizona, I got them in the humidity in Florida, I got them in Buffalo in the snow. They're tried and true. We've been around for about 8 years.
3: They're working well.
6: We have, I won't tell you no problems, but virtually no problems. We've got it down to a science.
4: Okay. So what does this come as? Is this like a whole shack?
3: A stick?
4: All you do is you just drop it in the ground and say, and flip the switch and it's up?
6: Nope. So the only thing we don't provide in the airport is the mounting pole for the weather station, because everybody mounts them differently. But we send them a weather station that's going to be, they're going to install that somewhere out near the field, hopefully not in the runway safety zone. And that's a very easy installation once they have a pole in. And then we have a box that has all the equipment in it, and it has the console for the weather station. It has our SayWeather box. It has triple redundant barometric pressure sensors. It has a VHF radio. So that all comes in a self-contained box that's lockable, and we'll pre-configure everything for the airport. So when I sell a system to an airport, we ask them maybe like 15 questions, the name of the airport, the frequency, the elevation of the field, you want a male or female voice, all those kinds of questions, and then we pre-configure it. So when they get it, they can almost just hang it on the wall.
3: Now, do they get a display screen that they can put in the FBO to actually see the...
6: There is. So there's a screen on there, and it gives you all the information. We have it's a touch screen, so let's say an airport, a grass strip, it's going to rain for a month or, you know, a week or whatever, and the north end of the field's wet. You can pre-program three different...
3: like notifications.
6: Notifications. So you have one just gives you all the weather, but you might want to say airport closed for construction. You might want to say pancake breakfast on the third Saturday. We can configure it any way you want.
3: That's a slick system. Can you guys remote monitor the health of your systems?
6: So we do. So it self-monitors.
3: Okay.
6: So we actually have a way that if, let's say with the triple redundant barometric pressure sensors, if one were to go off, it shuts itself off, and then it notifies the airport manager via text that there's an issue.
3: Okay.
6: Or even something as simple as if the battery is getting low.
3: Right. Right. Yeah, like if it's been 3 weeks without sun and it's just not getting enough charge.
6: Well, no, so actually it has a backup battery.
3: Okay.
6: It is solar powered, but it has a backup battery, and that battery lasts for about 2 or 3 years.
3: Okay.
6: Even in Alaska where they're dark for 21 hours
3: That's
6: a day
3: right.
6: for
3: yeah, right. 3 or 4 think months. Of that.
6: Yeah, it'll last over a year there.
4: And you've got to put this thing together, and it's got to withstand all kinds of weather conditions, hot, cold, dirt, dust,
3: darkness of night, and all that stuff.
6: So when we were building our system, the only thing that's really proprietary to us is our SayWeather box, and we use the Davis weather station. When we were building our system, we tried a couple of weather stations, and accuracy and durability, you can't beat it. And like I said, I have one in Alaska at Wolf Lake. They were 40 below zero for a month with like 50 or 60 knot winds, pretty steady for a month. It held up just fine.
3: They didn't get very many arrivals there, though.
6: No. But I had one down at Salty Approach in Florida, and the hurricane came through. It worked right through the whole hurricane. What did happen, though, was the pole got bent just a little bit.
3: Ooh.
6: But the system itself worked.
3: It was
6: registered
3: wind speeds,
6: 135 knot winds.
3: Wow. Wow.
4: That's blowing.
6: Yeah.
3: Are you looking to go overseas as well?
6: So we're trying. So we like I said, we're just breaking into a little bit in South America. The problem is that most governments don't want our electronics coming into their country and then broadcasting over their airwaves. So we have people in France and Germany and Australia and New Zealand. They're all trying to work with the governments. It's just such a lengthy process. So we'll get there eventually, but right now we're not shipping outside of Canada and the U.S.
4: Well, you're talking about selling to airports. What's the cost on this?
6: So I have two systems. My basic system that gives the pilots wind, speed, direction, and gust, temperature, dew point, altimeter, and density altitude is about $10,000 for the airport. They're all self-installed. It's like, again, we talked about the installation. It's pretty easy installation. I have the ability with my Pro Plus system that we can then integrate visibility, present weather, and ceiling. So that gets a little pricey. It's about $50,000 all in.
3: It's still cheaper than an AWOS system.
6: Cheaper than AWOS. AWOS nowadays are about $250 plus.
3: Right. Plus government paperwork.
6: Plus time.
3: Oh, wow. That sounds like a really cool idea. I mean, there's so many small airports that couldn't afford anything bigger.
6: Yeah. We tried to make it so that any airport that wants to have weather information, it'll be available to them at a very reasonable cost.
3: Very cool. I want to thank you for joining us.
6: Well, thanks for having me.
3: And we've been talking to George Domitio of Sayweather. So where can we see? Which hangar are you in?
6: We're in Charlie 3082.
3: Very good.
6: And if you need to reach out to me, www.sayweather.com, and we can start a conversation.
3: Very good. This is Digital Dave.
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8: Here we are at EAA Radio again. Jack, this has just been a wonderful day talking with people. Our guest now in our mobile studio is Jason Blair. He's a flight instructor and an FAA-designated pilot examiner who is actively engaged in training and testing pilots in single and multi-engine airplanes in both general aviation and I didn't realize this, Jason, but in commercial pilot training environments. I know you've been a DPE since 2007, and I know that you've got a beautiful classic 1947 Stinson that you fly, but we dragged you into the EAA Radio studio because you've been doing some interesting work with automation in the cockpit. And you told me just before we started that you had a fascinating flight the other day. You want to talk to us about it, Jason?
9: I do, and it's certainly interesting and pleasure to be here. And you know, you mentioned that we got a 47 Stinson, and that is certainly not what I'd call high tech and automation, right? But I love flying it. And then we go all the way through to aircraft that I get in that are brand new glass panels, auto, you know, everything in them, it seems, when we're doing training for people heading towards commercial, pilot careers. And I couldn't help but notice the other day I got in an airplane, and here we were with two VORs and a DME and two radios. And I thought back to, you know, when I learned to fly in 1993 and 4 and 5, probably when I got my instrument in 1995 and 6, that, my gosh, those two VORs and that DME would have been the high end of IFR flying back then. And I think about how many times that I flew around the Midwest with two VORs and a DME, and how I'd almost be afraid to do that now. And we've really changed all of the technology that we have in these aircraft, how we even navigate and fly with GPS systems, with wonderful autopilots, you know, a lot of automation things that do help us as we're flying. But as we're going to talk about, I'm sure here, kind of the danger of over-relying on that sometimes too. And, you know, it makes us better as pilots if we use it correctly, but it can also be a hindrance if we don't also.
8: That is so true. I have to tell you that as a flight instructor myself, when I initially introduce a primary student to an airplane, even if it's a technically advanced airplane, and that's not hard to find these days, even in a Cessna 150, it's going to have a 430 in it, if nothing else. I try to make sure that I don't introduce that until they've learned how to fly the airplane.
9: I think that's a really important thing to do, really, to focus on those manual flying skills. When we think about our training as pilots, those primary skills we learn in the early days, we have the law of primacy we talk about with instructors and how to build that into students. It really is critical that they know how to physically manipulate the airplane. I kind of have three rules of flying. It starts with maintain control of the airplane, right? And that means you physically choosing what the airplane's doing, whether you're manually controlling it or using some automation. And then I kind of joke that the next rule is don't hit stuff, right? Use that control you have to not bust airspace, not hit other airplanes, not hit the ground in a way you didn't want to. And if you can get those first two done, you've got three, but that really, you know, gets you to the third part, which is everything after that. If you haven't done the first thing, which, you know, really kind of focuses on those primary skills, you know, and automation isn't always that primary skill. Sometimes we got to go back to home base and maintain straight and level with the airplane, fly it in a direction where we're in control and we can kind of regroup and set ourselves back up. So if we over-rely on that automation and we don't teach those skills in the beginning, those skills aren't there when we might need them someday.
8: That is something I've definitely seen. And the other thing I've noticed, Jason, is that my students are so attracted to the screens if they're in the airplane, that they seem to think that that's what flying is all about.
9: It's a little bit scary, isn't it? I'm going to bring this to airline environments. I'm still the dork when I get on an airliner that I want the side window open, because the best screens in the airplane are the ones that look outside, even to me when I'm riding. But certainly if we're flying, we want to be able to look out those windows, you know, and maintain that straight and level, look outside, make sure we're doing some traffic awareness, and then use the internal systems, those pretty cool, sometimes very big screens, to help us get the information we need to fly where we want to, in a way we want to comply with procedures that we want to. But it really comes down to the biggest, best screens are the ones that look outside for us when we can.
10: Jason, this is Jack. Do you find that, the latest generation of new pilots have grown up with screens and computers, and whether or not they're gamers, they certainly, almost certainly had a smartphone in their pocket from a very young age. Is this playing into the problem?
9: It certainly does in good and bad ways, right? So, you know, if I take a gentleman or a lady who's in their mid-50s and never done much digital stuff, and you give them a really cool new digital system, it's going to be a little bit overwhelming. It's less overwhelming for people that grew up using the technology. They're a little bit better at what I'll call the buttonology, right? The navigation through these systems, how to get to where they want and drive through it. They're going to be quicker with that. And they do sometimes not want to depend on outside as much. However, you know, there's good and bad there, right? I mean, the bad is we're heads down inside doing that. We might be faster doing it. The bad is that we're not looking outside. On the other side, we take the person that's less familiar. They might be a little bit better just traditional stick pilot, but maybe not so quick at getting through the box. And we see that many times. I see it on check rides. We certainly see it in training, where people who, you know, aren't really used to these systems get what I'll call bogged down in the box, right? And then they lose some of that situational awareness of what else is going on outside, because we're trying to get the box to do what I want it to, and they're focused on that, and they lose that focus back on the outside of what's happening on around them.
8: I've also seen over-reliance on ADS-B for traffic, and they stop looking outside at all, which scares me.
9: I agree with you, and it's a great tool. You know, whether you've got a portable device that's feeding it into a tablet that you're flying with, one of the the flight planning apps, or it's something that's feeding directly into your screens or boxes in the airplane, they're wonderful tools. Sometimes I look back and think, my gosh, how much traffic did I never know was out there before? But we regularly still have people flying around when they're not having an ADS-B. As a matter of fact, I know one of our FAA inspectors, he's got an old Piper Super Cruiser, and I don't think he's ever going to have ADS-B in his airplane because it's not where he flies, unless it becomes mandated outside of the airspaces that it currently is. You know, that airplane is out there flying very safely, very carefully. He's looking outside, but it really means we have to look outside for him also, because not everything is going to show up on that traffic information.
10: So, Jason, what's the solution? Solution's not the right word, but in your view, how should we proceed now in order to keep people as safe as possible?
9: So I think the solution, you know, to becoming not a one-dimensional pilot is to try and be well-rounded, right? Sometimes turn that autopilot off and fly the approach. Turn that autopilot off. Do some pilotage and dead reckoning where you don't have that cool magenta line to follow. Maybe dig into the maps a little bit and look outside again. But it's also important to know how to use the technology when it can save you. We have a lot of aircraft now that have wonderful autopilots, and they got that blue button, right? The level button. And if I think back to a private pilot had 3 hours of instrument time, maybe they've had 2 or 3 other lessons somewhere in an IP or in a flight review where they touched on upset recovery, unusual attitude recovery. Boy, if we haven't made these skills strong since they were a private pilot years ago and they've been flying, a great option to go in a flight review is to use that level button to help them figure out how to use that automation to get back to a straight and level if they ever did find themselves in a condition that was an inadvertent IMC. And in fact, many of these devices will even help with a full upset recovery in some aircraft. You know, it's a tool that's going to get you a skill, right, to get you back to straight and level and then adjust from there if those other skills, the manual flying ones, are rusty. We shouldn't depend on them, but we should know what tools are available for us to use these. Certainly, it takes a lot of work if you're flying in the instrument conditions to be proficient in whatever boxes you have in your aircraft. And one of the things I always tell people is even if you're out flying by yourself and you're going to another airport and it's a wonderful VFR day, load the approach, get used to that buttonology, practice it even when it's not in IFR, because that's going to make you proficient with that process that you're using when you're programming things for IFR approaches when you do need it in a good hard IFR day, should that ever come. It's important to kind of get those skills well-rounded, fly some manual, fly some in the box, and especially true if you change systems in your aircraft. A lot of us are taking older airplanes, updating them with really cool systems. systems. You know, and this might be an opportunity to increase your personal minimums for a while as you get used to using new equipment. There's a lot of great online simulators out there for most of the GPS systems that you can practice, some of them on your iPad. You know, get that buttonology down and know it to be really familiar before you start diving into some of the harder conditions. It's, I think, really a balance between getting the basic old stick skills back into your flying and then also making sure you are proficient in the systems in your aircraft.
8: You're listening to EAA Radio, Attitude Adjustment with Amy Lobota and Jack Hodgson. We're speaking with Jason Blair, who is a designated pilot examiner among his many other credits. But Jason, that's tremendous advice for our listeners. One of the things I'm sure that you see, part of their training is getting that proficiency back as they move on to their next rating. Do you see people going out to get a rating just to up that proficiency level?
9: I do see some of that. You know, the honest answer is the vast majority of training in this country right now is career-focused training. Folks that are going from, you know, private through instrument and commercial and beyond to end up flying in professional careers, whether it be an airline, a charter operation, you know, firefighting, whatever it happens to be. But there's certainly a lot of us out here flying personally, you know, in our own aircraft or rented aircraft. And it's incumbent upon us to not, you know, discount the things that those folks in a career path are also utilizing to keep themselves proficient. A lot of these operational environments where people are professionally flying have 6-month IPCs. You know, they have recurrency things. These are things you can implement in your own aircraft with a local CFI or a little bit on your own with some of the programs that are out there too. I think it's important to engage with some of the online resources. There's a lot of them out there that offer monthly articles. Certainly some great FAA resources, and I know we're talking about some of this because of the FAA safety team article that I did a few months ago talking about this. You know, engage with these things, even if you're not in the air, get them delivered to your email inbox and tickle the brain a little bit to keep yourself thinking about this stuff even when you're not flying, because it's going to make you a little bit more in the game and aware of this stuff when you do get to the airplane.
10: That's terrific, Jason. Thank you. We could talk for a long time here. This is some interesting stuff, but unfortunately, we have to take a break. Where can people find out more about the things that you're doing and writing about and your thoughts on this stuff?
9: You know, the easiest place to find me is jasonblair.net. Really easy. Look me up. I'm pretty findable. A lot of FAA publications. I do a lot of work for ASA, the training products company. Hope everything we do is you find something useful. And if I can ever be of help to folks, drop me an email, reach out. I'll do what I can.
10: Thank you so much, Jason. That's it for now, Amy. We got to take a break. I'm Jack Hodgson. That's Amy Lobota. You're listening to Attitude Adjustment on EAA Radio.
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12: I'm Bob Collins. Welcome to EAA Radio. Marcella Soulsby. She's from Corona, California, and she does a really neat thing that I've heard about over the week that I've been here. Over in one of the, is it in the exhibit halls over here that there's the giant list of names?
13: Actually, it's at the Veterans Museum.
12: At the Veterans Museum, down the street on
13: yes.
12: Poboresny Road. And she makes, you make quilts for returning servicemen.
13: Yes, I do.
12: Tell me all about it.
13: Well, in 2006, mm-hmm. My cousin, Emilio Lizarraraz, Special Forces, passed away in Iraq. And I actually have two sons in the military and one son-in-law, and they serve in the Army.
12: Mm-hmm.
13: And I got the idea to send some quilts to Germany for wounded soldiers. Our church, the Church of Jesus Christ of Latter-day Saints, was asking for the members to make at least one quilt to send overseas. And at that time, I made 10 and decided to continue it, and I make one a month. I've had the opportunity and privilege to make 72 of them.
12: Wow.
13: And send them overseas to our wounded soldiers, and then also to soldiers that are coming home.
12: Yeah. So the idea came from your church?
13: Yes.
12: And so was it going, was it your cousin that
13: Yes,
12: passed
13: my
12: away?
13: Cousin passed away.
12: And was the program already underway by 2006, and you jumped
13: no,
12: in?
13: No, my cousin passed away 28th of February of 2006, and our church was doing this project in June of 2006.
12: Mm-hmm.
13: And so I just continued after that.
12: What's the quilt like? Does it have a message, or is it
13: just
12: does.
13: It is a patriotic quilt. Some of them have patchwork on them, pretty elaborate patchwork on them. And on them, in the middle, it has a patriotic heart with a flag on it. And around it, it says, thanking you for your service. I don't sign them. I just send them. Mm-hmm. And coming from a family, we've ended up as a military family with our boys in the military. I feel like it's a privilege to be able to do something for those who serve.
12: Yeah. Are your kids, your sons, career military, or how do you think that's?
13: At this moment, yes. Yeah. We have a son-in-law right now that's in Afghanistan, and he'll be coming home in November, and he's in infantry. We have our oldest son that is EOD, and he has served in Iraq for about 18 months, mm-hmm. and he will be returning to or going to Afghanistan in March. Our youngest son right now is just getting ready to deploy as we speak. I had the opportunity to speak to him this morning, and he's getting ready to take off for a year.
12: Will you be able to see him before?
13: No,
12: you go
13: I
12: back?
13: Said my goodbyes.
12: Yeah. Did you?
13: Before I came to Oshkosh, he had his deployment ceremony. And so we said goodbye there.
12: That's hard.
13: But we appreciate everything they do. And also what all the other men and women do, not only in the Army, but all of mm-hmm. the military.
12: And you've made 72 quilts.
13: I have.
12: Do you... I know that the theme is the same, but does one a little bit different than the other?
13: None are the same. I kind of change them. I get different visions for different ones. Mm-hmm. But it's been a lot of fun. I kind of feel, by talking about this to a couple other people, I have one of my daughters that has seen my quilts. Mm-hmm. But I guess I've been a little selfish. I've kept it to myself. And my husband has said, why don't you, you know, talk about it? But I guess it's just a selfish thing. I just haven't.
12: You know, I'm thinking that somebody who makes 72 quilts is not selfish.
13: Thank you.
12: What do you think about when you're making a quilt? Are you thinking of your own sons or who might get this particular quilt? Or what do you think
13: I
12: about?
13: Am. I'm thinking about a couple of things. I think of the families that are back home. You know, having three wives in our family that deal with their husbands being deployed and being the mom and listening to their concerns, their worries about the men that they love. I think about that. I also think of someone like my aunt and my uncle who heard that their son was wounded. And before they can get to him, he'd passed away.
12: Oh, dear.
13: Yeah. And so I think about stuff like that. I always have patriotic music playing in the background. Mm-hmm. I am very proud to be an American. I wasn't born in this country. But I consider it my home. Mm-hmm. And I just appreciate everything it has to offer each and every one of us.
12: You said you didn't write anything when you sent it. You just sent it off.
13: I send it off with a card.
12: With a card.
13: And I do write a letter of appreciation. Mm-hmm. I do not sign them.
12: Mm. Why?
13: And I don't know. I've been asked that question, and I really don't know why. Even when I send the package over, I do not put a return address on it. And the postman always says, if it gets lost, mm-hmm. you won't get it. And my response to that is if it gets lost and someone else does, they might have needed it.
12: Mm. On the other hand, you never know where it ends up at.
13: I do not.
12: So maybe there's somebody who has one of your quilts that's looking.
13: There are 72 people that have my quilts.
12: And there might be 72 people looking for you. Because what you're doing is a very extraordinary thing.
13: Thank you.
12: Yeah. I wonder if they're looking for you. We found her. She's right here.
13: I might change that, though.
12: Yeah.
13: You know, I might just send my address. Although I had the opportunity to meet a woman by the name of Linda here in Plymouth, Wisconsin, who makes quilts for the troops.
12: Did you meet her here at
13: Oshkosh? Actually met her through Robert from the Veterans Museum.
12: I see.
13: And he drove me out there. Mm-hmm. And my husband and I sat down with her and actually made a couple quilts together.
12: How long does it take to make a quilt?
13: Hers take about 3 to 5 hours to make. And we had a lot of fun making them. She has a wonderful nonprofit organization putting these quilts together. And we really enjoyed taking a day and just venturing out that way and helping out a little bit.
12: When your first son to join the military said, "Mom, I'm going to join the Army," what did you think?
13: I'll tell you, it was interesting because since he was a little boy, he said he was going to join the Army.
12: I see.
13: And I always felt like, you know, little kids change their mind. Today they're firemen, tomorrow policemen. So when he said Army, good for you, son. When he was 18, he came to us and said, "Okay, can you take me to the recruiting station?" And I said, "Absolutely." So I took him, and he decided after seeing everything, he wanted to really study what he was getting into.
12: Mm-hmm.
13: So it took him a year after that to actually join and decide exactly what he wanted to do. We are proud of our sons. We can't say enough of the gratitude that we have for them, with both already serving in Iraq and Afghanistan. They're wonderful young men, but actually going overseas and serving have made them absolutely great men. They've come back different because they do, but they have so many wonderful qualities about them. And to me, they're better than when they left.
12: Mm-hmm.
13: They're great husbands, great fathers. They love their country, and they'll fight for it.
12: Yeah.
13: And we're proud of them for that.
12: Your one son has been to Afghanistan and back?
13: Yes, our youngest has been to Afghanistan and back. He's been home for 6 months, and he is now returning to Afghanistan for another year.
12: Did you make him a quilt when he came back?
13: I just talked to him this morning, and we were talking, and I said, "You know, it's a shame. I have made 72 quilts, and none of my 3 sons have one."
12: Mm-hmm. They're going to get one?
13: Absolutely. Those are the 3 quilts I will be making when I get home.
12: How will they be different than the others that you've made?
13: For one, it will have "From Mom" on it.
12: Mm-hmm.
13: I will sign it. So those will be my first quilts that I will sign. The other difference is that it will have a different message, I think. I'll still have gratitude and thankfulness, but more from a mother's heart and feelings, because they're my kids.
12: Yeah. If you had put your name on the card and an address, and one of the returning soldiers found you, Have you thought about if they had tracked you down, what they
13: I
12: might say
13: have.
12: To you, or what they might think, or how your
13: Honestly,
12: work went over?
13: I never have.
12: Mm.
13: That's never really been a thought of mine. I just wanted them to know that someone cared for them and loved them enough to send them something.
12: Yeah. You ready to stop making quilts when
13: Absolutely
12: everybody's home?
13: Absolutely not.
12: No?
13: No.
12: No.
13: No, I think there will always be a cause. As sad as it is, I think our nation will always be at war somewhere.
12: Hmm.
13: And I think there will always be a need for that extension from home for these soldiers. So as long as my fingers are working, I'll be making some quilts.
12: I imagine now some other people would like to make some quilts too. Is there an organization that you know of that they can get in on this, or is this just one woman in Corona, California doing it on her own?
13: I don't know. From being able to visit with Linda, who now has a nonprofit organization, I mean, she started with one quilt, and I think she's up to 17,500 quilts. And she's had the opportunity to align herself with good people and also with a good nonprofit organization that helps her out.
12: Mm.
13: I did ask her for information on how to get into that, so this might just be something that I might extend myself more to than just myself.
12: Yeah. You're a good person. Thanks for coming in today. What a blessing that I happened to be here when you walked in the door.
13: Thank you,
12: I'd heard about you, by the way.
13: Thank you. I appreciate it.
12: Yeah. Yeah, and best of luck, and good luck with your kids. We'll think about them.
13: Thank you. And I hope appreciate that.
12: And I hope they get their quilt soon.
13: They will. So. I promise.
12: Maricela Soulsby from Corona, California. She makes quilts for injured servicemen overseas and those who are returning home. Great to be with you today. Thanks.
13: Thank you.
12: I'm Bob Collins. 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
3: I am Digital Dave.
5: And I'm Fast Eddie.
3: And with us we have Mr. Trey Murdaugh from TL Sport Aircraft.
14: Yes, thank you very much for having me.
3: All right. So what's going on? A new airplane called the Sparker?
14: Yes.
3: Is it electric?
14: It sounds electric.
3: It should be.
14: It's electrified.
5: I don't want my electric airplane sparking.
3: As long as the pilot's not electrified.
14: No, but the feeling is, yes.
3: This is a light sport?
14: This is actually an experimental amateur-built aircraft.
3: Okay,
14: currently.
3: So it's a little heavier.
14: So we have a few topics to go into.
3: Yeah,
14: It is a little
3: pick
14: heavier.
3: One.
14: It is a EAB category, which will, in our discussion here, bring us to the fact that everybody's talking about Mosaic.
3: Right.
14: And what it's going to bring to the industry.
3: Right, how it's going to open up the possibilities.
14: Oh, yes. Quite a few, we hope.
3: I hope so, and I hope they get around to telling us exactly what the details are soon.
14: Well, that would be nice, too.
3: Yes. Yeah, glittering generalities doesn't help a lot.
5: Yeah, and that's the government, though. They
3: but let's
5: slowly.
3: Get back to talking about the Sparker, because that's
14: glittering
3: why we're really here.
14: It's great.
3: Yeah, yeah.
14: Well said.
3: Tell us about the aircraft. Two-place, four-place?
14: It's a two-place. So what's the news for us is that the Sparker is debuting here at Oshkosh 2024.
3: Nice.
14: It is the first year. It was recently announced. It came in the end of last year. It was shown at Sun and Fun and now making the debut at Oshkosh.
3: Okay. High wing, low wing, composite.
14: So, a Sparker is an all carbon and Kevlar carbon mesh composite aircraft.
3: So it's stressed for what, 4,000 Gs?
14: Technically, the wings, I think, are upwards of 16 Gs.
3: Yeah. Wow. Yep. Way more than we need.
14: But in practical applications, we'll call it 12. You know, we'll go with
3: you know, like that. That's terrible.
14: In the vice, I think it was 15 or 16 Gs.
3: Wow.
5: I think that above 4 Gs, most people would turn into quivering jello.
3: Yeah, now wait a minute. You said it's carbon fiber mostly.
14: Yes.
3: That's not a material that most amateur builders work with.
14: Correct. So our aircraft is done in that program. We have a accelerated build program at the factory.
3: Okay.
14: Similar to Carbon Cub.
3: Okay.
14: Carbon Cub and the other Cub manufacturer, they have a program. Sling also has a similar program here.
3: But are we going to be doing wet layups? I mean, we're actually going to be doing and setting up pre-pregs and all that kind of stuff?
14: So we do a little bit of wet layups, yes. We go in, we do some of the pieces and components of the wet layups that go into the bulkheads of the aircraft.
3: Wow.
14: Yep.
3: So after that, they can go get a job of working for Boeing.
14: Well, I wouldn't go that far, but we do make sure that it's done well.
3: Yeah.
14: We work on things in this process for the aircraft. We work on avionics install, engine install, gear install, fuel system install, all these components to checklist down. We have kind of a method to our madness.
3: Right, and you
14: got to
3: meet that 51%.
14: Yes.
3: Rotax powered?
14: Rotax powered. We do 916. We hit in our booth currently. We have a 915 in that Sparker. The 916, of course, came online last year, and all the orders that we've taken so far on the Sparker have been 916 builds.
3: Because we're all hogs for horsepower.
14: Yes. And this aircraft has the ability to use that power. So,
3: now, carbon fiber, I imagine it's quite slippery and nice and sexy shaped and
14: it's
3: fast.
14: It's very efficient. Yeah, as a low wing, you know, it's very efficient with the retracts, a constant speed propeller. This aircraft, slips right through the air.
3: So we're talking RV territory here in terms of
14: speed.
3: We're
14: getting close. Yeah, it will cruise at about, with a 916 at altitude, you have a true air speed of about 170 to 172 knots.
3: Wow, that's getting...
14: But the kicker is, with Rotax, it's on about 7.5 to 7.8 gallons an hour.
3: Right.
14: So that's
3: cheap.
14: Nice.
3: And it's MoGas.
14: Mm. Well, cheap because, like you know, others in our industry or in this section of the market, very efficient, very cost-effective to maintain. You're looking at a maintenance of between $2,500 and $3,500 a year to maintain this plane.
3: Right. Well, there's no corrosion.
14: You're not worrying about that. composite is very strong and has a long lifetime, long longevity to it. We actually don't currently. We think it's between 5,000 and 8,000 hours on a composite aircraft, but it may be upwards of 25,000 to 30,000.
15: So, in real life terms, never.
14: Yeah, it would be a long time down the
15: road. Yeah,
5: literally could become a legacy airplane to be passed down from family member.
14: Well, you say that. We have a teal stream in an air museum out in Arizona, I believe in Tucson, next to a SR-71.
15: Nice. Wow.
5: Little speed difference between the two of them.
15: Yeah, I don't know about that.
5: One can always dream, though.
14: Yes.
15: Yeah.
14: A little bit.
15: Typically, well, in early days, composites, fiberglass, had a low wet glass temperature, so they were always supposed to be painted white.
14: Yes.
15: So they didn't absorb heat. I don't know much about carbon fiber, how that, so, that hand, holds up.
14: To explain that, yeah. So we paint our aircraft. We typically don't paint our aircraft darker colors, so the sun doesn't hurt the epoxy over a long term. But we don't have to paint it white. We have several metallic colors that you can choose from, red,
15: candy
14: turquoise,
15: apple.
14: Orange,
5: metallic
14: candy
5: white.
14: Apple. Well, we just painted a candy apple plane that was hopefully would have been here, but it'd be here in about 3 weeks. So,
15: paint's not quite dry.
14: Yeah, not. It's not quite in the crate yet. So the sparker is one aspect of what we were wanting to announce.
15: Okay,
14: but the big issue is here is the mosaic ruling, right? Where we've been anticipating that. Many manufacturers have been anticipating that. And we went ahead with the start of Sparker and produced something truly unique that's somewhat unparalleled in the light carbon aircraft marketplace. Large 24 cubic foot baggage area in the back. You can put seven carry-on, full-size carry-ons in the back of this plane.
15: And it's got the useful load.
14: And it's got a useful load of about 650 to 750 pounds, depending on the power plant you put, which is full fuel, pilots, and baggage.
15: Right.
14: Yep.
15: That's decent. Retract gear, complicated.
14: Yep, retract.
15: You said constant speed prop on a Rotax?
14: On a Rotax, yeah. It's a Duke Tiger propeller currently.
15: Electric.
14: And we also make our own four-blade prop called a Predator.
15: Okay. Mm-hmm. And that's an electric pitch change? Or?
14: It is a hydraulic.
15: No kidding. Yep. So you've actually got a prop governor and the whole bit.
14: Governor and the whole bit. Yep.
15: Wow, on a Rotax. Well. I'm impressed.
14: Yeah. Well, several others out here as well use that technology.
5: That's a fancy piece of engineering.
15: Yeah. Mm-hmm.
5: What kind of range are you talking about?
14: It's 41-gallon tanks. That's a good question. So
5: you've got long legs on this.
14: Quite long, if you wish. Now, here's the beauty of Rotax in these engines. The turbo is there if you want it. So you have up to 160 horsepower. Now, we also have an Edge Performance modification that gets you to 190 horsepower.
15: Ooh,
14: this plane,
15: continuous?
14: It pulls back to about 150.
15: Okay.
14: So this plane was designed for the Rotax IS turbo engines, 915, 960. That's what it was built to handle. But now with the advent of the Edge Performance, you can see even speeds above 170. But the beauty of a Rotax is that if you don't want the power, if you don't want to leave the manifold pressure in, you can pull the power back, and this plane will burn 5.5 gallons an hour at 135 knots.
15: That's respectable speed still.
14: Yep. And so you're looking at 800, 900 mile range with a 916. It's not too shabby.
15: No, my bladder wouldn't make that range anyway, but
5: yeah, it'd be a three-stopper.
14: You know, it's good to have the option to have alternates.
15: Oh,
14: right?
15: Yeah.
14: Because
15: and
14: these,
15: reserve
14: these
15: is
14: aircraft,
15: never a problem.
14: These aircraft are equipped with IFR. The three that we've ordered recently have oxygen. We have oxygen generators in them.
15: Wow.
14: So imagine that. It's like, I'm at 5,000 feet. I think I'll turn my oxygen on.
15: Yeah.
14: I don't want it. I do want it. And that takes you up to 18,000 feet. And we have full IFR instrumentation. So you want to have that reserve so you've got options, right?
15: He's shooting at the Mooney market.
5: Really? I'm assuming you're talking a full glass panel, too.
14: Oh, yes. Yes, yeah. Quite impressive glass. Heated leather seats, the works.
15: Cup holders.
14: Now that were two things to really talk about. You all know how popular the Stole, you know, the Stole market in the U.S. has been booming, right? And TL has been producing planes since 89. We have over 2,000 aircraft manufactured, and we've been watching that. And we have a high-wing aircraft called a Sirius that is already capable of very good slow flight characteristics. So we are now introducing the high-wing Sirius Backcountry, which is a Stole tail dragger. So we currently have tricycle gear. We're going to drop that, push the gear forward, and put a tail wheel on it. And we already have some folks, actually a winner on the national Stole circuit, that has started flying the aircraft. in anticipation of that. So,
15: and it sounds like you built it light enough in that IS-1 916. I mean,
14: yes.
15: Plenty of horsepower.
14: Oh yeah.
5: So you can do this with the 916. You don't have to put a big Pratt & Whitney turbine up front.
14: No, you don't.
15: But no. You could.
14: So y'all want to talk a little bit about Mosaic?
15: Sure. What do you know about Mosaic that I don't, which would be everything?
14: Probably not much.
15: I don't know. Glittering generalities.
14: Glittering. You couldn't say any better than that, actually. I think we're all right now listening. I know ASTM had a briefing yesterday on standards, going through and trying to figure out what is next, exactly what the ruling was going to be. And I heard some of those, unfortunately, I've been able to decipher.
15: Oh, boy. Yes.
14: So I think there may be some hiccups in there. Hopefully not. Hopefully everything goes smoothly. The manufacturers are going to really have to understand what these new standards are going to be.
15: There's going to be a lot of interpretation.
14: Yes. Yes.
15: But I think it's going to expand the range of aircraft available to us sport pilots incredibly.
14: I mean, as our pilots age and we look for other options.
15: We don't age.
14: No.
15: No, it's not allowed.
14: Not at heart.
15: No, exactly.
14: Not at heart.
15: We don't get old. We just fail annual.
5: Oh, that's bad.
14: We just fail annual all day.
15: Oh, wow.
14: Do I have your permission to use these?
15: Sure.
5: Our lawyers will contact your lawyers. We expect a royalty check.
15: That's okay. Right. I'd like to see that on a shirt.
5: That would be
15: pilots
5: a good shirt.
15: Don't get old. They just fail annual.
5: Uh-huh. Well, I'm not old. I'm just 21 with 50 years experience.
15: Yeah. So we've been talking with, I got to find my sheet, Trey Murdaugh of TL Sport Aircraft.
5: Right. Yes. And we're talking about Mosaic and Sparker. And where can we find you?
15: Sparking Mosaic.
14: That's a good question as well. We're in booth 306, 307. We're on the east side of Honeywell.
15: Okay.
14: Right by Hangar B, I believe. Yes, off the corner of Hangar B.
15: Okay. Got to go find you.
14: Please come find us.
15: This is Digital Dave.
5: And I'm Fast Eddie.
15: And this is EAA Radio.
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19: Welcome back. 18 minutes past 12 o'clock on Squawk 1200. Kevin Whelan's with me. I'm Fareed Gio. And still with us from the Pilots Pandemic podcast, Maddie Miller and Emma Lasko. I wanted to get into this. It seems like my story is kind of typical of a lot of people. I'm an airline pilot for a major U.S. carrier. And at December of 2020, I took a break. I needed a mental break. And I wanted to get on to SSRIs, which is antidepressants. FAA has a protocol for that, but you have to take 6 months off minimum and then do a bunch of cognitive testing and jump through some hoops. And it's taken a little longer. I did do some extra medical things, like a surgery, but a year ago, we submitted our paperwork, and I'm still not back. And it sounds like kind of a typical thing that you've heard.
20: Oh, for sure.
21: Yeah. I mean, I think anything with the SSRI process, I've said this many times on the podcast, but all the aviators that we've talked to that are on the special issuance for an SSRI usually take up to 24 months to receive their medical back.
19: Mm-hmm. And in my case, the FAA started to wander a little bit through some of my other, the rest of my medical record. And so I've been kind of cleaning up those things as well, which has caused a delay. And you know, I've heard a lot when you've talked on the podcast about people who are afraid to just disclose anything because of exactly that kind of eventuality.
20: Yeah. Unfortunately, we speak to a lot of people. It's very common that things that they might have even forgotten about something in their childhood will come up when they're going down the special issuance pathway, which is, it sucks because it's just one more hoop that you have to jump through. And it's incredibly stressful when your job for you, like you said, your job is on the line for this. And I can imagine you would really like to get back to work.
19: Absolutely. So one of the things I was really fascinated about was the petition that you started and that you were working with a congressman from Georgia to effect some change. And you're actually somewhat successful.
20: Well, so

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1: Emma and I, and also Ann Hauser, who is John Hauser's mother. And we were able to have a conversation, actually give them an outline and all of the affidavits that we've collected from aviators and about the stories that they've had with the air medical system. So doing that, I think that was in February. We submitted all those and they actually submitted it to the FAA. And I think that was a big galvanizing force for the FAA to make some changes, because we just recently saw some changes in May, at the end of May. And those were some of the things that we were trying to change. So, yeah, I mean, we've had a little bit of success, I would say.
2: It's hard, though, with anything congressional. I think it's you really have to bang on the door. It's like being a bear. Mm-hmm. I feel like, and that also can become stressful, because when you're, you know, pushing so, so hard, and it's, again, such a sensitive subject, it is very personal for us. So it's just, it is incredibly hard when it comes to Congress to affect change, or to even just get a hold of anyone has been a real struggle. But I think, you know, perseverance and keeping on is really what's helped us, and just kind of being a little bit of a bully almost, and just keep on yelling as loud as we can.
3: Have you heard from the FAA at all directly, or has every interaction you've had with them been through your representatives and congressmen?
1: They've been through our rep. So the FAA, I feel like I've sent a few emails that have gone just like through into the silent night. Like, yeah, they have not contacted us. I know that they're probably very well aware of who we are, because we're in the aviation space, and I mean, they know who we are. I just know that they do, but they've never actually contacted us directly.
4: And how many people signed the change.org petition?
2: Right now we're at, I believe, almost 13,000 signatures. I think we're at like 12,500 is what I believe.
4: And it's still active then?
2: Yes. Oh, yes. I mean, it's strange. Unfortunately, something that we've kind of said a lot on the podcast is every single time somebody, actually, we're at 13,000 right now. We just looked at it. But every single time something happens in the space, or unfortunately somebody will pass, we, again, we'll get like a boost of signatures anywhere from 1,000 to 2,000 to 5,000 at a time. And we do not plan to ever take it down, because I believe it's a really, really great way of collecting like a numerical evidence on like how many people also agree with this, how many people also have a problem with this. So yeah, it's been quite effective, I would say.
4: Mm-hmm. You recently had a guest on, I believe he was a lawyer. Was he also a doctor? But he was used to, he would deal a lot with advocating for his patients and trying to, you know, just figuring out, including, I guess, I believe some lawsuits or not, or but just finding ways to really get at this problem. And I found it was really interesting what he just kind of figured out about the FAA process. What have you learned about the FAA process, and what are some of your suggestions?
1: Oh, man. I guess for us, Emma and I have realized, so you're speaking about Joe LaRusso.
4: Yes,
1: he's the
4: that's
1: lawyer.
4: The one, yeah.
1: And he is such an amazing guy. He is a really big supporter of Emma and I as well, so I just wanted to give him a shout out, because he has done a lot for us, and he is fighting for aviators, so like, just a little plug for him. If anyone ever needs help on the air medical side, definitely go to Joe. He's based in Wyoming, I believe.
4: Okay.
1: And he was a military pilot himself. Mm-hmm. So he has had so many cases, he's had to hire another pilot to work with him. So he's a very busy guy. But some of the issues with the FAA that we have figured out is that it's obviously very hard to get a hold of them. I think all pilots can concur with that. But I think the three main things that I won't say just the FAA specifically, but the air medical process, that's kind of what we're talking about. So the

0: issues with that process that we have found is the transparency, so not knowing what to expect, the cost of that process, and then the time that it takes. Those are kind of the three main things that we've found the air medical process needs a lot of work on. Mm-hmm. And every aviator always hits on those points when we talk to them.
1: As a pilot myself, I've noticed that this topic of pilot mental health and mental health in general has become a lot more relevant in recent years, and there's become more attention drawn to the subject. Have you found that there are a lot more resources available to pilots than one might initially realize, and that there are options to look out and try and reach out and do some talking and have a conversation? You don't just have to suffer in silence necessarily.
2: I think that if based on like a, let's just say like a Google search, if you were to Google search like resources or any information about the air medical system or air medical reform in general or anything to do with mental health in the aviation space, there's so much more research on that front. But the difficult thing is, as far as resources in real life, I mean, we know that you could always go to the doctor, but that is something that is, you know, reportable to the FAA. So seeking counseling, all of that is, you have to report that to the FAA. And it not necessarily means that your medical will be revoked or you'll need to go down the SI pathway, but it is very scary for aviators to have to do anything like that or admit something to the FAA or put something on their medical file. It's just, I would say, just nerve-wracking for any aviator.
3: Yeah, and you've talked about this, but it's that slippery slope. Sure, you can go to counseling, but if there's some sort of diagnosis, that's when things get complicated. Obviously, you can tell the FAA that you're seeing a therapist, and I'm sure they would celebrate that, but then if a certain diagnosis comes along, then that is reportable. And so that's where the morass of this whole process, it seems to be more supportive of mental health issues, but not always I think the process they have is still too cumbersome, considering that the rest of the world seems to be catching up a lot faster.
2: Mm-hmm. Exactly. Yeah, we are pretty much set in the 60s right now, so it's very, very difficult. I think there is a consensus that a lot of people at the FAA agree with what we're saying, that this is outdated, that we do need change. But as we speak about a lot on the podcast, and as everyone should know, it will take time. And it's going to be a long process, because at the end of the day, safety is first. And, you know, we totally understand that this is all coming from a place of just keeping the sky safe. But at the same time, right now we're creating a little bit of a bad trend that we're seeing in pilots, where they're so afraid to seek help and things get so bad that they'd rather take their own life. And it should never, ever be that way. It should never get to that point, and no one should ever be that scared. And I think that all comes back to just what our goal is with the podcast. I think it also helps people a lot to know that other people have been through this. Other people do struggle. You are human. And you shouldn't be punished for that. And it feels like a punishment, unfortunately, when you love this so, so much.
3: Emma, Maddie, thank you very much for joining us.
4: Thank you.
3: Maddie Miller, Emma Lasko of the Pilots Pandemic podcast. It is funny. It is insightful. It is important. Check them out. 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
9: Hello, EAA. Good morning. This is Fast Eddie, and I'm here with the Mid-Atlantic Air Museum's president, Russ Strine. Good morning, Russ.
10: Hi, Ed. How are you?
9: I'm good. Russ, the Mid-Atlantic Air Museum has embarked upon a very special project. Let's talk about that project. What are you guys doing that separates you from everybody else?
10: Well, in 1980, we found a Northrop P-61 Black Widow. That's a World War II night fighter, first purpose-built aircraft for night fighting. We found this airplane on top of a mountain in West Irian, Indonesia. That's on the island of New Guinea. It crashed during World War II during an orientation flight. Nobody was killed in the accident. The plane was just deemed inaccessible and was left there for 45 years. So we heard about the airplane and set about to recover it.
9: Well, Russ, that brings a big question. Why a P-61?
10: I really don't know. Here on the East Coast, warbirds were just kind of heating up, if you will, at air shows. There weren't many warbird air shows around at that time here in the East. And when I was a kid, we lived in Maryland just outside of Silver Hill, where the Smithsonian's Garber facility is. And they had a P-61 there, and it sat outside covered under tarps. And I don't know, I just always looked at that airplane and lusted about it. My father had an interest in Silver Hill there, and we were able to get into the Garber facility quite often. And I would always go and look at the P-61, and I knew that it was a rare bird. So when the opportunity came along, we said, sure, why not?
9: Well, how did you guys find out about this airplane?
10: My father was flying as a co-pilot on a B-25, and they were at an air show. Another air crew were talking one night with my dad, and it was one of those things, you know, you're out, you're having a beer, and they were telling these so-called war stories. Well, I know where this airplane is. Well, I know where that airplane is. And the subject of this P-61 came up. My dad followed up on it and asked for the information. We got it complete with pictures and went to work on it from there.
9: Well, there must have been something between the negotiations with the government of New Guinea, not to mention the logistics of actually retrieving the aircraft.
10: Well, the negotiations were interesting. The first thing that we had to determine was who owned it. Did the United States Air Force still own it? Did the Indonesians own it? And through research, we found out that by the signing of the treaties that ended World War II, paragraph in there that said that all war trash belonged to the country and where it rested. So the P-61 clearly belonged to the Indonesians, not the Air Force. We got a letter from an Air Force office in the Pentagon saying that, in fact, they didn't own the airplane. The Indonesians did. And that letter was like magic. It allowed us to present it to the Indonesians and go from there. Job still wasn't over, however. We had to determine some sort of a cultural exchange for the airplane. The Indonesians wanted something, but they didn't know what they wanted. Ultimately, after a couple of years of negotiation, we traded them a flying steerman for their Air Force Museum in return for the P-61. So now we had an agreement, and we had to get it off of that mountain. To do that, we had to disassemble it. We had to find a way to get it off. We tried negotiating with oil companies that do oil exploration in that area that have helicopters capable of doing the lift. We ultimately ended up getting Pelita Air Service, which is a quasi-government arm of the Indonesians. They flew a Puma helicopter. It's an SA-330 Puma from the, I guess it's the west end of the island archipelago there. It's 25,000 islands or so that make up Indonesia. They flew the airplane about 3,000 miles to come do the lifting job. So it took them a week in flying the helicopter to the site, and then it took them about a week to do the lifting, and it was disassembled at that point where we could lift the fuselage pod, the left inner wing, the right inner wing, the left engine, the right engine, and so forth. We did it in pieces like that because the density altitude was such that that's all the helicopter could lift.
9: That sounds like an extraordinary experience. And now the airplane you'd said had been sitting in the jungle for 45 years. Pretty much it was all overgrown by then.
10: Well, we actually went to look at the airplane. Now, keep in mind, we first heard about it in 1980. Now it's Thanksgiving of 1984, and we finally got an invite to go look at the airplane. So we had native guide take us up the mountain, a party of five or six of us, and we were astonished. Yes, the airplane was overgrown with moss, but it still had air in the tires, brand new tires, by the way. It had air in the tires, it had oil in the engines, it had hydraulic fluid in it, and much of the airplane was still like new. We determined that it was very restorable. It had landed on a rock outcrop, and hitting those rocks kept the belly out of the mud for 45 years, and therefore there wasn't a lot of corrosion.
9: Well, that's a lucky break. Corrosion is one of the worst things to have to repair on an airplane. So now that you've got your airplane, what was it like to actually take the thing apart?
10: Well, we weren't rich people. We're still not. We got our members to support us. We went over in about seven different expeditions. Each round trip cost us about $30,000. We had to take the airplane apart as best we could. You know, there were 40-year-old bolts that were stubborn. Well, we had to cut the wing bolts, for instance. Mind you, we didn't want to destroy any part of the airplane, but we did have to cut the wing bolts. We did that using hacksaws wrapped with electrical tape and masking tape, and we went through hundreds of hacksaw blades, I can tell you, in cutting those bolts. So it was very tedious, very time-consuming. The airplane was on a 55-degree incline, so you had to tie yourself onto it so you didn't fall off. So through about six expeditions, we got the airplane taken apart. Then they had to cut trees down in a three-acre area on the mountain so that the helicopter could come in and have clearance for his rotor blades to work. And they used the trunks of those trees to build a small heliport that was used as a staging area. The parts could be put onto there, and they were either slinging them or netting them. It was also used for the helicopter to offload its crew chief and other rigging personnel. So it was quite an undertaking.
9: Well, the airplane has gone through quite a transition from being plucked off the side of a mountain in New Guinea to how she's sitting now. She's actually on her landing gear again.
10: We got the airplane home in April 1991. While we were waiting for it to come home, interestingly, by the way, it was in 15 crates in five sea containers, and it cost us $54,000 alone just for the sea freight. So it came home in April 91. Meanwhile, we were busy building fixtures to hold the various parts, like inner nacelles or inner wings, as you want to call them, fuselage, tails, etc. So they were built out of heavy steel, ready to accept the airplane once it came out of the crates. So that was the very beginning. And we started on the fuselage pod. It's been a pretty daunting task, to tell you the truth. Over the years, raised money as we could through our members and through fund drives. And we work on the airplane every day. It's now assembled. The fuselage is complete. The inner wings are complete. It's sitting on its landing gear. We had a big rollout for that here last year. We now have both of the tail booms complete, as are the fins. Presently, we're finishing up the horizontal stabilizer. We expect to mount that all this winter. After the first of the year, we'll be starting on the wings. That's the last thing we've got to go yet.
9: So you've come a long way, and you're about 90% done with about 90% to go then.
10: Yeah, exactly. It's like you're never done. And people ask us all the time, Ed, when's that airplane going to be finished? We've got to the point we just say Tuesday.
9: Well, Russ, one thing that interests me, have you had any help from Northrop on this airplane?
10: Yes, we did. We tried to interest them to get involved and become a historical sponsor, being that they were the manufacturer of the airplane. And most of their income today is based on military contracting. Shipbuilding, actually, is their largest single source of revenue. They did give us some logistical support in the way of aircraft drawings. We got a complete set of microfilm for the airplane from them. But aside from that, not too much support.
9: Well, hopefully they'll change their mind when they see it in the air.
10: You never know. They've got, obviously, manufacturing capabilities, and we'd hoped that we could get spars machined by them. I guess they're not interested in the liability, and in today's environment, I certainly understand that. So we've worked around it, and, you know, as I said, we work on the airplane every day and coming along quite well.
9: Well, Russ, have you been able to locate any of the actual crew of the airplane?
10: Well, the pilot died in 1968. The only other crew member that was aboard was the radar operator. He lives out in Corona Del Mar, California, is of the persuasion that he's tired of hearing about war, and so he didn't even want to talk about it. I guess they got in a little trouble for crashing the airplane, and it's some bad memories for him, and he just doesn't want to get involved, unfortunately. We have been in contact with pilot's widow and also his daughter, who's been extremely interested in the airplane over the years. So that's interesting. We've also been in close contact, and they've been huge supporters of the project, and that's the World War II Night Fighters. And 550th Squadron is the one that this airplane was assigned to, and so the 550th members have strongly supported the project, as have the rest of the Night Fighters. They've given us historical accounts of how the crash occurred and who was aboard. And
9: well, the other thing I've noticed, looking at the airplane itself, there's a lot of plexiglass in this thing. Undoubtedly, it was all destroyed in the crash or wiped out over the ages. What did you do to get new plexi for this thing?
10: Once we got the canopy structures back in place and we had drawings, and we went ahead and made our own molds and made our own ovens. And a lot of the simple window panes we made ourselves right here in our shops. The big teardropped bubble that's on the back, the radar operator's observation bubble. We had LP Aeroplastics out in Gannett, Pennsylvania, who makes aircraft windshields for a living. We had them, we made the mold and took it to them and had them bend and assemble that glass. But otherwise, we've done it all right here in our own shops.
9: Everything that you have done on this airplane has been done in-house. That's just fantastic.
10: We decided that we wanted to put new spars in both of the inner wings. We'll do that in the outer wings as well. And I think it only was good sense for safety, because we do intend to fly this airplane. We did have to outsource machining of those spars, but everything else has been done in-house.
9: That is a testament to the membership and the staff and crew here that you have working on this airplane. It takes a lot of talent to take something from a wreck and restore it back to flying capabilities again. Did you ever get the feeling that maybe you were in over your head a little?
10: You know, it's like anything else. This thing has consumed about 30 years of my family's life. My father is now 87 and still works every day, is still here. He runs our shop and is in charge of the restoration. And, of course, you know, I'm president of the museum, and I'm here every day, and I'm charged with making sure that the ink is black all the time. There are days when, you know, you're having a bad day, and you say, geez, I wish I never saw that darn thing. And then there are other days that I'm extremely proud of what my family has done, what our members have done over the years. And really, in retrospect, the P-61 has truly put the Mid-Atlantic Air Museum on the map, on a worldwide sense. We get emails and calls literally every day about the P-61. Somebody new that has heard about it, even though it's been out there for a long time, people are discovering it every day, and that's really gratifying.
9: Well, it just goes to show that the eye of the world truly is looking upon you.
10: They are.
9: The publicity that you can generate for this aircraft is a good thing. And if people want to find out more about the Mid-Atlantic Air Museum and the P-61, where can they go?
10: Well, we have a great website. All you need to type in is MAM. You don't even need to type in www.maam.org. Just type in MAAM and it'll pop up. It's a great website that's been put together. And you can see our aircraft collection. And, you know, we missed an interesting step here in the story. Yes, we started out this museum to acquire this P-61. Well, in the meantime, over the last 30 years, the collection has grown to 77 aircraft.
9: Oh, my aching eyes.
10: We've got about 32 of them restored and on display here in Redding. The others are here in storage. We've got about four projects going on at any one time, the P-61 being obviously the biggest and the most prioritized. But we've put a great organization together. You can join it just like you can become an EAA member. You can become a Mid-Atlantic Air Museum member. But as I said, we have a great website. You can go on there and click on the Widow's Web, and you can see hundreds of pictures of the restoration over the last however many years, progress we've made, and you can take it from there.
9: Sounds like an excellent website, but the P-61 isn't the only thing that has put Mid-Atlantic Air Museum on the map. You also do one of the premier air show and reenactor events, World War II Weekend.
10: Yes, 19 years ago, we set out to do something different in the way of air shows, and we called it World War II Weekend, and we didn't want it to be an aerobatic flip-flop type air show, although there's nothing wrong with them. They're great. We just were looking to create our own unique niche. So we established World War II Weekend, and we tried it that first year, and it went over great. It's always the first weekend of June, and we just completed our 19th consecutive event. Next year, of course, is the 20th anniversary. We're looking to do a big blowout and have a lot of the aircraft that we've done over the years back. We've grown. We have 1,500 reenactors. We have 80-some military vehicles. We've had 80-some aircraft here this year. It's just a huge event. We've got one of the largest military collector flea markets in existence, I think. And it's something that has generated a loyal following and has just been great as far as keeping the museum going.
9: It certainly does focus the interest and keeps the people coming back. And, of course, when they come back, they see the P-61 every year. And, like me, they're just blown away by the progress of this thing.
10: Well, thank you. I appreciate it. And as you've recognized, it's a lot of work. And, you know, nothing's free, as they say. You got to put time and effort into it to make it as all these airplanes here at EAA. So we're no different.
9: Well, Russ, one other question for you here. The P-61 was a radar-guided night fighter, correct?
10: Yes.
9: Okay. The radar set. Now, I was looking in the, I guess it would be the radar operator's compartment there on the end of the airplane, and I saw a lot of equipment back there. Is that equipment going to be restored to operating status, too, or is that just physically restored?
10: Well, unfortunately, the band that the radar operated on is no longer legal today. I believe it's a X-band radar, and there's nothing on that. We are going to make it operational as far as the set being able to rotate, but it's not going to be able to transmit and receive.
9: That's a good thing, I guess. You don't want to get in trouble with the FCC.
10: No, I suspect it probably could get a special or a provisional license, but it's not like a weather radar. It's a target radar. And that would be kind of neat, actually. We'd have our own little TCAS, so to speak.
9: Yes, you would. Speaking of that, how has the FAA been with the restoration of this aircraft?
10: Just wonderful. We've had all the cooperation we could ever ask for, and it's just gone along smooth.
9: Well, that's good to hear. Well, the one thing that I'd like to personally see is I don't want to be out here on the maiden voyage, but I'd love to be out here when you turn the engines on that for the first time.
10: Well, God willing, I hope that I'm the guy that's going to be able to do that. I'm looking forward to my first flight. You know, I've been the pilot of our B-25 briefing time for 30 years now.
9: Wow.
10: And I think I've figured out how many hours it flew during World War II, and I think I've been through about five World War IIs with it.
9: Oh, geez.
10: In the total time that I've flown it. The systems on the P-61, it's an interesting airplane. It's what I like to call a borrowed airplane. When this thing went on the drawing boards, it was a hot project. It had to get in the air in a hurry. So they went around, I think, looking for components that were already on the shelf. Literally, this airplane is a B-25 as far as its systems go. The Bendix landing gear is actually a B-25 landing gear just turned around backwards. The hydraulic system is identical to a B-25. For me, it's going to be a very familiar feeling airplane.
9: Well, that sounds like you're going to have a lot of fun when you first break ground with that airplane. You're figuring to have it in the air within, what, the next 5 years maybe?
10: Yes, within the next 5 years. I think sooner than that, actually. You just never know. You never know what you're going to run into.
9: The engines, I'm assuming that you are not going to be able to restore them to flight status.
10: Well, we have the engines. They're Pratt & Whitney R2800-65s. They're a little bit unique. They've got a low blower, a high blower, and a neutral blower position. Put out 2,100 horsepower for takeoff with water injection. We have those engines. They are restorable or rebuildable, however you want to say it. But I think that with all of the service bulletins and airworthiness directives that were issued since the war years on those engines, it would be probably not economical. Certainly, it would be a historical phenomenon to have those original engines on the airplane. But I think it is not economically feasible.
9: It also might be a safety issue, too.
10: Well, nobody's going to restore an engine, something we won't do in-house. They'll get sent out. But nobody's going to restore an engine that's unsafe.
9: Exactly.
10: So I don't think that that is an issue at all. We do have one engine. We found in the process and over the years, we've run across a lot of P-61 parts that we've added to our little stable here, one being a complete QEC that we found in Fargo, North Dakota, for a P-61. Hmm. Here was this thing, you know, QEC is engine mount forward, including the cowlings, complete engine ready to bolt onto an airplane, brand new.
9: Wow.
10: The downside about that engine is that its gaskets would be dried out, and so really it needs to come apart and have a condition inspection at the very least, and new gaskets put in it. But more than likely a complete overhaul. I think it would be a very inexpensive overhaul, but nonetheless an overhaul. So we've yet to get to the second engine yet. Whether we decide to use one of the original engines or procure another one, I don't know yet.
9: Well, that's a long way off. Well, maybe not that long.
10: No, I don't think it's that long.
9: You never know, Russ. Christmas might come early.
10: Really?
9: With the internet being what it is, you never know what you're going to find when you start looking on eBay.
10: Just in April, I got an email and a photograph from a guy in California, says, can you identify this spinner? And I looked at it, and immediately looking at it, I knew that it was a P-61 spinner. And he gave the dimensions. It's this round. It's this tall. It's got holes for four blades. So we had one P-61 spinner that we got years ago with a group of other spare parts. So I went and measured, and sure enough, it was a P-61 spinner. So I made a deal to purchase it, and it's here now. Stuff like that comes our way all the time. It's amazing. We had an individual call us right after we got the airplane home, and he says, I've collected a bunch of spare parts for P-61. Congratulations on getting the airplane home. Would you like to have these parts? I'm interested in selling them, and nobody else needs them but you. And I said, yes, we're interested. How much? And I thought, oh, God, you know, sit down. Here it comes. The guy could have put any number on it he wanted. He said, how's $12,000? There were 568 different parts.
9: Wow.
10: Engine mounts, landing gear doors, gun bay doors, tail booms, cowlings, all of the items that we needed to repair this airplane, a fire bomber had collected. So one of these fire bomber operators had collected all these parts in case he ever put one of these airplanes in on its belly. And they went through the airplanes, totaling them, destroying them, and he had these parts left. So another individual acquired them and was sitting on them, and all of a sudden here's a buyer. So he was very fair to us, selling us those parts for that kind of money.
9: It sounds like a really good deal. You just never know what people are sitting on anymore.
10: You never know what's out there.
9: Well, Russ, once again, we want to steer people to your website, which is
10: www.maam.org.
9: Ladies and gentlemen, you've been listening to Russ Strine, president of the Mid-Atlantic Air Museum, and we've been talking about their P-61 Black Widow. 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
11: I am Digital Dave, last I checked.
12: And I'm still Fast Eddie, unfortunately for you.
11: Not quite as fast now.
12: Well, I'm older, you know.
11: No. I meant because it's the end of the week.
12: Yeah, that too.
11: You are older, but 7 days is really, like, resolution is years, not days.
12: Well, it's not the age, it's the mileage.
11: Anyway, yes.
12: We have Richard Kennington and Ryan Herrick here. They are from NATCA. Almost NASA, but not.
11: Nice. That's what it says on their business cards. NASA, but not quite.
12: Not quite, yeah. Actually, you're the National Air Traffic...
11: Yeah.
12: No, National Air Traffic Control ATC...
13: Let me help you out. Yeah, National Air Traffic Controllers Association.
11: Right.
13: National.
12: Thank you. Okay.
11: Yay! There's a guy in the control room clapping. Somebody figure it out. So... All right. Now, one of you guys works at a TRACON, and one works at a tower.
13: I'd be the TRACON.
11: Okay.
13: And, Richard, I'm out at Portland Tower, but we have some commonalities wherever we go, whether it be TRACON or tower. And one of the problems that we're seeing around the agency right now is with the advent of technology and how the great avionics that air pilots have in their on their flight decks now, the ability to... get around controlled airspace. They can fly right up that line, doggone it. They can get right up there and stay legal that
11: whole time.
13: Just
11: tease you a little, don't
13: they? Oh, absolutely. But it is a tease, and that's why we're talking about this, is because we don't know what they're doing. They're not on frequency. They don't know what we don't know what they're doing, and therefore, it may result in us sending other aircraft around, adjusting flight paths, all that sort of thing. And a lot of people don't realize the impact that they're having on the system when they simply aren't talking to ATC. So while most of the time they're legal, we question, is it smart?
11: Right.
12: Right.
14: Is it safe? Is it great for you to fly 100 feet underneath that Bravo or 100 feet above that Bravo or 100 above his Charlie?
11: Right.
14: We've got traffic coming in and out of there.
12: Yeah. And you got to be thinking about that.
11: Well,
12: yeah.
11: We live in the Northeast, and there's always airplanes everywhere. So
14: exactly. There like is. You were saying earlier, you're inverted. You want to see a 7.5 inverted? Go 100 feet underneath it.
12: There's a story behind that inverted that I will not talk about. But
11: okay. On purpose, right?
12: On purpose.
11: All right.
13: But what this is leading into is a lot of near midair collisions. For example, within the system, just in fiscal year 2022, we've had 218 near midair collisions. Now, I don't have the breakout down how many of them are on the edges of controlled airspace. But as we look at the safety reports come through every day, it seems like every day and a half there's one that involves a VFR aircraft that is not ADS-B equipped and not talking to ATC that leads to a near midair. And if you see some of the statistic on there, they're very, very sobering. Just 100 feet and zero vertical, or zero vertical and just 100 feet lateral. And it's a real problem, and it's just one that doesn't have to be. And so we're encouraging people, utilize ATC services. Again, even though it may be legal, it may not be smart.
12: Right.
11: You're not going to see that as us, you know, taking up your time, taking you away from other important, more important or commercial flights that are more pressing, that kind of thing?
14: No. If you're talking to me, I know who you are. I know your altitude. It's a verified altitude. And I'm here to help you. I'm another set of eyes for you. If you're going 1,200, I don't know if you're actually showing the correct altitude, the last altimeter setting. You could be 300, 400 feet off. But now that you're verified, I know you're there. Okay.
13: So if you want something as simple as a tour of the downtown area, I would like a tour over the falls over here or whatever, at least I know what you're doing. And I can work around that. But when I don't have any idea what you're doing, then I have to reroute aircraft. I have to take actions that are less efficient in the national airspace system.
11: Right. You got to increase spacing.
12: Well, and, you know, and that all goes along with a lot of increased costs for the airlines, too, because when you divert them, that's extra fuel and upset passengers. We don't like to be rerouted.
11: Well, hopefully they don't notice much.
13: But like Ryan said, you know, surely there's a downside to the airline, but this week we'll focus on the general aviation pilot and right. how it affects them, right? And so like Ryan said, it may be something as wake turbulence encounters. Operating underneath the Class Charlie or the Class Bravo shelves, which we see a lot.
11: Well, in some major areas like where I am, you almost have to.
13: Yes, which is great. But talk to us. Let us know. And one of the mantras that we continue to put out there, and we have a number of examples that we show in our booth during our classes during the week of Oshkosh, is that the best pilot is the one that's on frequency. Hands down, the best one is the one that I'm talking to, because they know what they're doing, and I'm not going to be surprised, and they don't require a lot of extra work. Listen, you might get vectored 5 miles out of your way, but it's going to be better for you, and it's going to be better for the system.
11: So that's one thing that's not, at least when I was a perennial student pilot here, that's not stressed at all on a flight plan. Writing down air traffic frequencies, you're more concerned about your airport frequencies, where you're going, that kind of stuff, but not really along the way, because you're VFR. You don't need to.
13: Right. But your concern is legitimate and shared by many, which is, I don't think ATC wants to talk to me.
11: Right.
13: And
11: they're
13: we
11: busy.
13: Would like, correct. And we would like to dispel that myth. Listen, I'm not saying that that I'm going to that I have to talk to you all the time, whatnot. And you say, I'm going to be outside their airspace. If you're just outside my controlled airspace, I want to know who you are, what you're doing, and what your intent is. Listen, and we'll check in with me. I'll radar identify you, and then let you do your thing, do your sightseeing tour, whatever it is that you want to do. You can do it, but at least I know that. And if you ever get in a pickle, if you ever get in trouble, guess what? We're already talking. You don't have to initiate the process when things are going bad on the flight deck.
11: Okay, now you're going to give me a squawk code too?
13: Affirmative, yes.
11: Okay, so that way you definitely know who I am.
12: I was going to say that comes in handy, especially if something does go wrong.
11: Have you ever gotten a pilot, you know, he makes contact with you, he's VFR, and you say, well, what are your ideas? What are you doing? And he says, $100 hamburger.
14: Yeah, I've had that.
11: Have you really?
14: I've had guys, we'll have four of them depart off an airport and go, we're going to get pancakes. It's Sunday morning. All right, here we go.
11: Yep.
14: I'll follow, give you flight following. Another,
11: okay.
14: It's another set of eyes. That's all now, it really comes down to.
11: Did you have them all squawk different codes, or did you give them all the same code? I mean, I don't know what the procedure is on that.
14: That one, that particular one, they went in a flight. So okay. It was a nice big blue blob, and one guy was squawking.
11: Okay.
14: And everybody just went, and he just told me he was a Mooney, he was a, I think it was a Skyhawk, and I think it was a Cherokee.
11: Okay.
14: And they just flew themselves up, and one was talking to me.
11: Very good. Very good. That works.
12: It's a good plan.
14: Yeah.
13: Utilize ATC services. There's your takeaway.
11: Yeah, exactly. Talk to me, baby.
12: No, I used to work in Philadelphia, and I remember going up on a building one night, and I counted within a 3-mile radius of where I was, I counted 13 aircraft one night. Are you guys ever too busy to talk to us?
14: It depends. I mean, if it's a really busy weather day where I'm giving a lot of vectors, I'm putting people all over the sky, yeah, I'm more task saturated at that point. So I may say, no, I can't take any VFR at this time. Then there's other times where it's a clear, like today. Today's a beautiful day. I'll take maybe 10. But to me, it's when am I not providing a service anymore? When am I not watching you? I'm not my scanner on my scope, and I haven't looked at you in like 5 minutes. That tells me I'm not giving you a service anymore. I'm not helping you out. You're probably running past so many other people that I haven't looked at because I'm doing so many other things.
13: So it has more to do with your location. You may not realize that you're under the approach or arrivals into a satellite or a primary airport. But if you do, I want to be talking to you. If you're in a remote area, I'll decide, no, I don't really have the radio services I can provide there, but I'll let you know. But let me make that decision. Let me help you out.
11: So that's something we need to look at during our pre-flight planning, as to what airspaces are we going to get next to. Of course, we do that anyway. But then we should be thinking about what air traffic frequencies do I need to know and when do I need to talk to them.
13: Yeah, and we encourage that. There's many things we can do for you. And again, it's sometimes we're not even going to control you. We just need to know you're there, especially if you're operating near controlled airspace.
11: Funny story from my flying club days was another one of our student pilots was flying with a new instructor who wasn't super familiar with the area, and they were concluding their flight, and as a fun exercise, they said, let's get radar vectors back to our home airport, Morgantown. So the guy says, yeah, no problem, you know. So they radio up the air traffic controller, and he asks them, you know, their location. And he's like, well, we're passing Reading Airport. And so he's looking on his scope, and he can't find them. So he tells them to squawk an ident. And they're like, no, no, the airport's right there. Well, when they squawk an ident, he's like, you're over Harrisburg. So, you know, that's like 40, 50 miles away.
13: Yeah, I was going to say, for those of you not familiar with the area, they're not right next to each other, right?
11: Right. No. So no. Follow on to that. A couple of weeks, I'm flying a couple of weeks later with an instructor, and we do the same thing. Let's get radar vectors back home. So we contact the controller, and it's the same guy, and he recognizes the N number. And he comes right back, and he says, are you lost?
13: Well, if you're talking to us, we can help you with that, and we'll. But it's all for the safety of the system, right? Safety and efficiency of the system. Again, you might get vectored or be given a restriction, but it's for your good, and it's for the good of the system. And listen, we don't delay you for sport. We want to get you out of here as quick as possible. And I realize that.
11: And if you say, no, you can't traverse my airspace, there's a reason.
14: There's always a reason.
11: And it's not personal.
13: Correct. No.
11: I'll remember that, even though I'm like,
12: So the basic mantra is that if we're air traffic control and we're here to help
11: you. Oh, there's that phrase.
14: Yes.
11: All right. I want to thank you, gentlemen, for joining us. That was Richard Kennington and Ryan Herrick. Air traffic control, good.
12: Yes.
11: Remember that.
12: Very good. These guys are here to help you.
11: That's right. This is Digital Dave.
12: And I'm Fast Eddie.
11: And this is EAA Radio.
15: This is Drone Zone at EAA Radio. We're back here with Matt and Ben. And we have a text question, and it's an excellent one. What kind of drones are public safety predominantly using?
16: I'm so glad you asked.
1: Yes.
16: So typically they're using DJI equipment. You know, DJI, as you guys know, is, you know, about 80% market share right now. And there's one sitting right here on the table. but they really make the best equipment for the price. I mean, I think there's some really good stuff out there that's not DJI. But to be honest, you know, most people can't afford it. You know, Lockheed makes a great bird. Ariane makes a great bird. I mean, we're talking north of $40,000-$50,000 for these things.
11: Yeah.
16: So typically DJI, and then within the DJI product line, it's kind of all over the map. So if you need all the guns out, you know, you're talking about the Matrice 210. We can put thermal on there. We can put zoom on there. It's weather resistant. Can fly 50-mile-an-hour winds. In fact, we actually do some work for the Weather Channel, and Ben actually flew in Hurricane Irma last year.
17: Irma. We think we were the first drone to broadcast live from the eye of a hurricane.
18: Nice. Yeah.
15: Well, this is the year of the hurricane hunter. So
16: So we talked to those guys actually already.
18: I did see a video of the Matrice 210, and they said it was 45-mile-an-hour sustained wind, and it was just hanging like this.
16: Yeah. Yeah. No, it's amazing. I mean, it's really amazing to watch. And then you know, it's water resistant, so you can fly it in the rain, and and the cameras are too. Or some of them cameras
18: heated
16: are.
18: Batteries. I heard right.
16: Yeah. Yep. Self insulated. Yeah. So I mean, that's kind of the workhorse. You know, it's also pretty expensive as well too. So if you're looking for something smaller, you know, we also have guys using you know, Sparks and Mavics and things like that, because especially if you're talking about like a SWAT situation or a hazmat situation, you want something tiny you can fly into a window, through a window, not into a window. You know, something like that is really useful for them.
15: I've seen a lot of Mavics used for bridge inspections. They're small enough to come up in between the girders and such like that.
18: Yeah.
15: And the Matrice is hardened for radio.
18: The Matrice is super hardened. Myself, I fly drones to do tower inspections and things like that for my broadcast engineering firm. And I've found that actually the Mavic Pro, because of OcuSync, it can handle the RF a whole lot better than the Phantoms and the Inspires and everything else. So I travel with that guy in my car absolutely everywhere I go.
16: It's a great aircraft.
18: Add the goggles onto that. So I fly the drone up the tower, and one of my engineers has the goggles flying the camera, and he's looking around, taking pictures, starting video as I'm scanning the tower.
16: And the other cool thing about the 210 is you can actually put a camera on the top too.
18: Yeah, that's a good point.
16: Yeah, so we really like that. And then, you know, there's all kinds of other stuff out there that we're using now. So, you know, there's some custom lights that are out there. We have a tethering system, which is awesome. So if you're covered, you know, you're at a, you're a hostage situation or a fire that's going to be raging for hours, you can put it on the tethering system, leave it up for 14 hours and never have to change it.
17: And Matt, what's the big question we get from everybody now as far as...
16: The dream scenario?
17: Yeah.
16: Right. So the dream scenario is you call 911 and there's a problem. A dispatcher hits a button and a drone takes off from the police department and or the fire department and flies out ahead of the guys and so they can see it coming in. Of course, the FAA is not real keen on that right now and it'd be on line of sight. But you know, look, if Amazon is going to be able to do it in theory at some point, hopefully the fire department will be able to.
18: You know, that is one of the topics that we're going to talk about with our guy from the FAA because the UAS Integration Pilot Program is starting to work on those exact things. Was there seven organizations that got...
16: It's a little bit of a sore subject with us because Georgia didn't win and we were part of that group. But yeah, it's okay.
17: We tried.
16: We'll forgive them. Yeah.
18: Well, you know, you mentioned Google.
16: Yeah.
18: Amazon. I'm sorry, Amazon didn't win.
16: No, I know. Yeah.
18: So,
16: yeah.
18: I guess if Amazon can't get it,
16: right?
18: You can't
16: no hope for Skyfire. Yeah.
18: Okay, so this is what's going on today. Let's try and look into the crystal ball as best you can. I know this industry moves at a ridiculous pace, but what are the things that are kind of on the cusp of we think that we can someday, very soon, be able to do this or new gear or new capabilities?
17: Battery life.
16: Yeah.
17: That's number one right now. I think we're going to start seeing some stuff here pretty soon about that too, because we really maxed out on these LiPo batteries at about 15 to 20 minutes per battery. So I think we're going to start. We know of a company right now that's working on developing using existing technology, trying to take these LiPos to like 60, 90 minutes, even up to 120 minutes right now.
18: So. I had heard that the people had originally thought that the fuel cell technology would be applicable. But you can get a lot of storage, but you can't get the fast output of a LiPo.
16: Yeah, well, it's interesting. I was about to mention that next. We are working with a company there as well, too. We're under NDA on a lot of this stuff. But they're developing a fuel cell for some of the DJI aircraft, and they're getting over an hour and a half on some of these drones, too. And so
18: can get enough output out of
16: them. They can, yeah. Okay. And they're drop testing them, too, because everybody's so afraid hydrogen tanks are just going to blow up.
18: Right.
16: But we actually – what's cool about our job is, we don't – we're not a drone store, right? So we get we're always looking for the latest and greatest, and people want to work with us. So we're actually doing some consulting for the CDC on how to, move blood samples across long distances and look for pools of water where mosquitoes might be growing, so that they can prevent dengue and things like that. Mm-hmm. So we've got all kinds of interesting projects, and commercial off-the-shelf stuff by itself isn't going to cut it for some of the stuff. So
19: purpose-built machines,
16: right? Exactly. Yeah. We're taking existing machines and layering on things like that. The other thing I would add, too, is that I think, AI is going to make a huge appearance on the scene here pretty soon, too. So, taking your video feed and layering artificial intelligence over it to improve search and rescue technology rather than a guy. We know a guy who does search and rescue, and he's like, I literally sit there and look at the screen. I'm looking for little dots or little thermal signatures. But the computer can do a lot of that for you. So, having software do that for you, RFID tracking by drones, kinds of stuff.
17: And the big one right now, especially from public safety, that they're wanting is streaming technology.
18: Mm-hmm.
17: The ability to stream, directly to an emergency operations center, have certain people be able to log in. And that's something that there are some products out there that are doing it pretty well, but that it's kind of taken a while to get to that point. But I think we're kind of finally there with some of those products.
18: That's back into my world, engineering ways of getting media out.
16: Yes.
17: Yeah, exactly. Yeah, and it's been a struggle.
18: Yeah,
17: it really has. So
18: I was shocked that the Facebook Live function out of DJI actually worked. I was like, no way.
17: That's difficult to walk into a fire department say, hey, here's Facebook Live YouTube for your emergency operations.
16: We don't want anybody knowing what we're doing while it's happening. Maybe later. But
18: it kind of proves the point that there's enough of that technology. Now you just need to make the leap outside of that proprietary type system. So any other good tech toys that you can imagine here?
16: Oh man, in addition to augmented reality, some of the stuff AI that I was talking about, the augmented reality stuff is super cool too. So Epson makes the Movario glasses, and you can actually visually see your flight path up in the air.
18: Wow.
16: As you're doing search and rescue, you can drop pins and all kinds of cool stuff. So we're working with them on some cool stuff. And then the AR and firefighting in and of itself is pretty cool. I mean, these guys have helmets now with thermal cameras in them. They can literally just walk in. It's like, out of Predator or something. They're walking in and seeing through walls and all kinds of cool stuff. So.
19: My local fire department just got that as well. They have the little thermal camera built into the helmet.
16: Yeah, it's really
19: amazing.
16: Slick.
18: So there's that's the push.
16: Yep.
18: Now let me briefly, as we wrap this up, talk about the pull, and that is the world of regulations and what we can and can't do and can't get away with, and concerns over privacy and issues like that. What are the barriers that you have to try and overcome to try and make this happen? Or what are the things that you see that could be a barrier that we want to try and get in front of?
16: Well, this is a question for Ben because he's our FAA expert, but I wanted to say this first, in that, and I'm not just saying this to kiss up. I, as somebody who came into this from outside the aviation world, I expected the FAA was just going to be a stone wall for us. And I mean this. They have been absolutely nothing but super helpful for us. So I'll let you take it from there.
17: Yeah, absolutely. I mean, they're great to work with. Mm-hmm. And I think that with how fast this technology has evolved, I mean, it's been difficult, you know, I think, to regulate it. And especially with, you know, the way the airspace, and this is something that we talk a lot about in these training classes that we do, the freedom that we enjoy with the airspace in this country, I think means that, you know, it's going to be a little bit more restrictive on the drone side than we want maybe at first. But I think, you know, the FAA has done a really good job of making sure that, you know, they're bringing it in appropriately.
16: Well, and frankly, there are some people that, you know, the FAA would not love to be flying drones constantly in the airspace. Public safety does not fall into that category. They're very pro-public safety using drones. They understand this is important technology.
17: Yeah, there are mechanisms for agencies to get certification outside of Part 107.
18: Sure.
17: So, you know, certificates of authorization.
18: And I think the general public would probably have the same opinion, to say that we would love to have our public safety have all of this freedom to be able to do stuff.
17: Yeah.
18: But you have to do so in a way that is not also creating a problem when I open that same thing up to everybody else. And yeah, trying to find those lines, I'm sure, is a challenge that I definitely wouldn't want to try and take on. But that's the moment that we're living in right now, is how do we split the rights and abilities of the hobbyist and the public safety function and the commercial function and the general aviation and commercial aviation all into this same box.
16: Well, one of the interesting things, and Ben sort of just alluded to it, is there's a special process for public safety to get authorized. So they have what's called the Certificate of Authorization. It essentially delegates the operation of the program to the public safety agency. And the FAA says, look, we're concerned with public safety. We know you are too. We're going to let you guys run with this under certain restrictions, of course. But that's kind of what we specialize in, is these certificates of authorization. I think Ben's written more than just about anybody in the country. You know, it's a process for sure, but we've cracked the nut on it. So we really encourage people to reach out to us if they have questions about it. And we always say we don't charge you unless you buy something. So we'll talk to you about it all day long.
17: And just to add on to that, I would say reach out to the FAA. The FAA has been nothing but helpful to us and the people that we work with.
19: Well, that's fantastic
18: to
19: hear.
18: As we wrap this up, let's talk a little bit about you and where to find you. So first of all, if you're here on the grounds, where are you?
16: UAV Showcase, booth D7.
18: Gotcha. And that's in the Aviation Gateway Park area by the Innovation Pavilion.
17: Find the drone cage. And we're just
18: good point. Yes.
19: Just inside the door.
17: Yep.
18: And now, after the show, where do we find you?
16: Easiest way is skyfireconsulting.com. We're on Facebook. We're on Twitter. You know, that's the best way to find us. info@skyfireconsulting.com. We're all over the place. And one other quick thing I want to add here, because this is my pet project. We're selling Christmas ornaments this year. We joined up with Sporties to create these because they make those great resin models.
18: Uh-huh.
16: So we're now selling Christmas ornaments that look like little phantoms. And all the proceeds are going to go to fire and police charities.
18: Get them
16: at our website.
18: Put me down for one.
16: You got it.
18: All right. Hey, thanks for joining us. We've been talking with Matt Sloan and Ben Kroll of Skyfire Consulting. And this is EAA Radio.
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21: Well, hello, EAA. I cannot believe it's July 2015, and we are back here for another wonderful AirVenture. I have with me a new co-host this year, Rob Mark. Rob is a 35-year veteran pilot. He's a communicator and an aviation safety geek. And I use that word because he uses that word.
22: That's right.
21: You self-define yourself as a geek.
22: I do.
21: I didn't make it up myself.
22: I think a good flight instructor has to be a safety geek.
21: Well,
22: I'm a flight instructor too. I just wanted to mention that.
21: Right. Sorry about that, Kelly. You're surrounded by flight instructors this morning. You're going to be okay.
23: Yeah.
21: It's all going to work out.
23: I'm horribly under-credentialed here.
21: Yeah. Oh, well. No. And we have our first guest of this new season of EAA Radio, Kelly Nelson, to start us out. Kelly is the editor and chief in chief Yes. Yeah, in chief. She's the chief. And chief of Aviation for Women magazine. It is the official magazine of Women in Aviation International, which, as you guys all know, is very close to my heart. I am a founding board member emeritus from that organization and still a very active member. So welcome, Kelly. We are so glad to see you here. Kelly also is the volunteer chair of Women Venture this year.
0: That's right.
21: Kelly, tell us about what you've been working on.
0: Oh, man. We have so much going on this year. This is the 8th year of Women Venture, as you know. And it started with just, you know, this idea to get all the women pilots together on Aeroshell Square at the time for one big photo. And it has grown exponentially.

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2: You have to get them and get them early. I stopped by the booth this morning and they are going fast.
3: Oh.
2: So
4: I'm a member too, so I guess I better go get my shirt before.
2: They are for women. Women pilots.
3: Okay, oh, so we had this conversation earlier.
4: Sorry.
3: The Women Venture T-shirt is for the women pilots who are here who want to be in the big women pilots at AirVenture. You just don't have the parts, sweetie.
2: Right.
4: We love
3: our women in aviation members, no matter what their gender. So please don't misunderstand that.
2: And
3: it's
2: women's cut T-shirts, which may look a little odd.
4: They would probably not fit very well. Well, then I'll just go without it.
3: We've had this issue different years where the guys kind of get jealous about the picture, but I think they keep missing the point. There aren't that many women who are flying, and we try to raise the awareness of the women who are flying by doing that picture.
2: Right. Women are still only 6% of the pilot population. The pilot population in the U.S. that we've already said, you know, we need more pilots. And we're only 6%, and for some reason, we just can't seem to take a bigger share. So in an effort to do that, we started having these T-shirts so that as us women, as a 6% are walking around, we can identify one another and say, hey, there's another one like me, and also be an inspiration to the young girls who are dreaming of joining the pilot ranks or anywhere in the aviation field out there. So it's just a good way to stand out that day and really say, hey, there are other women like you or to look up to that are doing amazing things in the aviation industry, and they're easy to find on that day.
4: I could almost see that as a slogan on a T-shirt, the 6%.
2: Right?
4: But watch here, this number will grow.
3: Yeah.
2: You know, I think that's a great T-shirt. We are the 6%.
3: We are the 6% and growing.
4: And that's right. There you go. Wow.
2: And, you know, that's kind of one of the exciting things. I mean, the day is growing. The events of the day are growing. We're seeing greater participation. So many people look forward to that picture and being part of it.
3: Well, and you draw in the Women's SOAR, which is a kind of a separate function, but it's a girls' camp.
2: Yep. It's a day camp that goes on here, and that's been going on a little longer. I want to say it's probably in its ninth year.
3: Mm-hmm.
2: And it's specifically for high school-aged girls. They pair them with mentors. So they get to pick, you know, one of the tracks that they're interested in before they come on board. And so if they're really looking to be an engineer or a mechanic, they're paired with mentors, women who are already working in those career fields, and get to spend some time with them out here on the grounds doing different activities and really getting into and exploring aviation in a very exciting way, a unique way. I mean, you can't replicate that experience anywhere else in the world.
4: And that's really important. We're not just talking about women that want to be pilots, because there's so many more cool jobs in this industry. So air traffic controllers too, perhaps?
3: Mechanics.
4: Mechanics.
3: Dispatchers.
2: Astronauts.
3: Astronauts, right.
2: Journalists. Amy Lobota was a mentor 1 year.
3: Absolutely.
2: Yeah, it's an exciting opportunity, and it's really, that's one of the cool things that Women in Aviation does is getting to share all of the opportunities in aviation and really try to communicate that there's a place. I mean, there's no reason for women not to be involved.
4: Well, you mentioned that this is the sixth year for Women Venture. Do you find that perhaps either last year or this year you're getting people that were there at the first one coming back saying, here's how the last 5 or 6 years has gone for me?
2: Sure. We have many repeat offenders. You know, they like to come. Everybody laughs at me when we get together for our planning meetings because I have all the shirts and I lined them up and took a picture because it's always, well, what's next year's shirt going to be? And, well, what have we done so far? And I pull out my picture and I'm like, well, you see, 2 years ago we had a green, so we should really get away from the green shades. And, you know, I'm not alone. I know.
3: But it's not just about color. She also the guests and the
4: I had a feeling content came in there somewhere.
2: Oh, yeah. I was getting there. Yeah. No, but, you know, it's... especially, you know, with Women SOAR, you've got those girls who came as young high school girls and now are coming as women in the aviation industry coming back, which is exciting to see that the return on investment, if you will. You know, I mean, the event made such an impact on them, and now they're coming to be a part of it, continuing on as they start their careers. And people bring their little girls. You know, you've got daughters in there. The WASP come out and are part of the thing. So, I mean, it's really the whole span is all there, and it's an exciting thing to be a part of. When you get

0: that many women together united around a cause, it's an exciting place to be.
1: And ladies have an ability to carry on four different conversations at the same time and understand each other. And, of course, for guys, we just sit there and get very quiet because we have no clue what's going on. But you don't plan it that way, right?
0: Energy.
1: Okay, that's right. Okay.
0: And that's the point of the day. You know, that's why we've got so many different events. We, you know, start with the breakfast so everyone can kind of get together and start one conversation. Then you get together for the photo, which is, you know, important to stop talking for a minute and smile. And then over at the lunch, we continue all of our networking and things like that. And afterwards, you know, it goes on from there. Kind of groups break off and there's forums throughout the day. We've got female air show performers who are going to be in the show that afternoon. We have a speaker at 1:30 who was the first female African-American fighter pilot. You know, so there's exciting things to do throughout the day, a social yet later in the afternoon. So if you're still having conversations, you can continue them under the wing. So, I mean, that's really what it's all about, is making those connections and networking and finding, you know, finding that good network for everybody here.
2: So Women in Aviation has a booth in the exhibit halls, don't they? So that's one of the places you can go to get the T-shirt. Where is it?
0: Women in Aviation is in Hangar B, okay. As are the 99s, and then the EA Welcome Center is the third location. So,
2: okay,
0: you know, as sizes kind of go throughout the day, you might have to hit all three. But we do a good job of staying in touch, so we hopefully can save you some steps if we know.
2: Okay, that's fabulous. That's really important. So, ladies, if you're out there and you know you're going to be here on Wednesday, you should get to one of those spots and get your T-shirt. The T-shirt costs nothing.
0: Yep, the T-shirt is we ask you to wear it for the photo so that everybody is all in the same color, and it's always very impressive to see the sea of, this year will be coral, so a sea of coral out there on Boeing Plaza. And we've got flags for the photo, so when you come on Wednesday, the photo will be taken promptly at 11. I promise, at 11 it will be taken. And so when you get out to Boeing Plaza early, look for the flags, and there will be some people there trying to direct everybody to get everybody in place for the photo in time.
1: And watch for the guys that are on the sidelines trying to figure out what's going on.
0: And there will be a lot of them.
1: Yes.
0: There's a lot of them standing there going, mm-hmm. Wow.
2: Yeah. Yeah.
0: It's an impressive group.
2: It is. It is. And then, while you're at the booth, you should check out the magazine, Aviation for Women,
0: yes.
2: Which is where you're going to see those photos published. Probably in the September issue, right?
0: Yep. And you will also see our current issue has over 98 scholarships available that total more than $500,000 to be given away this year. So, I mean, if there's a dream you have, that's a good place to start.
2: Well, Kelly Nelson, thank you so much for being on EAA Radio, 1210 AM, 96.5 FM. We're going to go to a break. We'll be right back.
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4: 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Click on the left-hand side of the screen at airventure.org, and you'll go to a page that has our link. And you can find out a little bit about us and maybe write a comment to us at eaaradio@eaa.org. Or if you want to call us, 920-230-7810. First day of AirVenture. We've had a great time. Right now in the studio with me is Laura Uselding of the U.S. Department of Homeland Security and the agency TSA. And so why don't you first, since there's a lot of us, strata up and down, and U.S. Department of Homeland Security is a new cabinet level position, or that secretary is, but I mean it's a whole new department that was created not too long ago, and so a lot of people don't understand where everything fits in.
5: Sure. The TSA, or Transportation Security Administration, is one of 20-odd agencies under Department of Homeland Security. You'll find FEMA, Customs and Border Protection, ICE, and we are all located here on the grounds in the Federal Pavilion if anybody would like to stop by and visit us. The TSA was created after 9/11 to ensure the transportation network of the United States. So most visibly, people will see our transportation security officers, formerly known as screeners, at the checkpoints at over 450 commercial airports around the nation. And then we also work with our rail partners, General Aviation, Highway, and many other modes of transportation to ensure that all those transportation network is secure.
4: That's kind of interesting because most people, when they think of TSA, because I guess that was the most talked about when it was created, is the airports. However, why don't you talk a little bit about some of the things that TSA does as far as the rail networks and the roads, because I think overseas a lot of the security problems and terrorist incidents involved rail.
5: Right, and one of the very great things that we're doing with our rail partners, just the week of July 4th, rail grants were given out. So state and local law enforcement and government are working very closely with the TSA as we administer those grants and then work with an Amtrak or another rail partner to make sure that we are all partnering together and working on that security plan, same that you would do with an airport. The other resource the TSA has deployed to the nation's rail systems as well as airports are National Explosive Detection K-9 teams. So these would be local law enforcement officers. Sometimes, let's say for Chicago, we would have Chicago police officers who go through a 10-week course at Lackland Air Force Base in San Antonio. It's the only kind in the nation, this type of explosive detection program. And then these officers are matched with a canine handler or canine a dog in San Antonio and then get deployed back to both rail and airport. And we have over 400 who've now graduated from that program and can be seen at mass transit, your local commuter systems in some cities, and rails across the U.S.
4: So gone are the days of the happy hobo romantically riding the rails with his harmonica.
5: Exactly. They might have a wet nose waking them up.
4: Yeah, I bet so, and certainly not asking to be petted. Also, I've been in a discussion, at least in the media lately, is port security, especially with discussion, and this has nothing really to do with TSA, but more the discussion about foreign ownership of ports, so that really highlighted about, well, what's coming in and what's really being checked.
5: And exactly. And another of our partners is the Coast Guard. And they are usually the lead for a lot of the port issues. But again, TSA is part of Department of Homeland Security, and we're one big federal resource whose mission is to protect the nation. And that's all transportation systems, all transportation modes.
4: In developing the TSA and some of the procedures, what has the TSA discovered about how people flow in and out of our borders and around the country, and exactly what hasn't been secured and really should have been secured.
5: And that is another of our partners, the Customs and Border Protection, or CBP, and ICE gets involved in that as well. They are also in the Federal Pavilion. And again, the TSA's role in that is more at the airport side. Really, Customs would be the ones to see people coming in from overseas. However, TSA... We have 43,000, as we're under a congressional cap, to have 43,000 transportation security officers in the nation who can be used as a resource should the need arise and wherever they need to be deployed to.
4: But certainly, what are some of the weaknesses that had been discovered, other than some of the obvious one of people maybe trying to carry weapons on board an airplane and so on and so forth like that?
5: Weapons are a prohibited item, so definitely that is where we are at the front lines. Our TSOs and the FSDs, the federal security directors, are working very closely with the airport and the airlines to make sure that everybody's airport security plan is top-notch. And then at the checkpoint, we are still seeing firearms coming through, so that is one tip that I'd like to share with people who are traveling commercially and maybe who haven't traveled since 9/11, is to visit our website at www.tsa.gov. There's an extensive list of prohibited and permitted items, both for your carry-on and your checked baggage. Firearms are a prohibited item, and you could accrue a fine for bringing those through the checkpoint. You must properly declare those to the airlines and have them properly stored in a hard-sided case, no ammunition. So, yes, the TSA is very heavily involved, and that is our area of expertise, is making sure that we are securing the aircraft so that another 9/11 does not happen. And the border issues I really leave up to the Customs and Border Protection.
4: Most of the people here are in general aviation, and, of course, the TSA mostly is about securing the transport hubs, but TSA can offer help to airports who are trying to at least be more conscious of who's using them and what kind of threats there might be.
5: Exactly. The Federal Security Director has a staff at every airport that includes aviation security inspectors and is a free resource for the FBOs, the GA community, to utilize them to come out and do a free security assessment of their area and work together and partner with the local law enforcement entity to ensure the safety of the GA community. Some of the GA recommendations that TSA would offer are always lock your aircraft. Don't leave keys in an unattended aircraft. Use a secondary lock if available, and lock your hangar when unattended. Also, we have a number to call that if for any non-time critical security concerns or suspicious incidents, GA people can call 1-866-GA-SECURE.
4: And it's still up to the local airports how much they want to invest in security. I suppose local ordinances may come into play as well.
5: When it comes to the airport, which is either private or can be city-owned, the TSA and the airport partner and airlines all work together to put together, or the TSA will regulate them on their airport security plan. So every airport must be in compliance with that airport security plan. And then, you know, the GA, the FBOs that fall under that also have similar requirements as well under that airport security plan. And the TSA works very closely with them. And again, like I said, couldn't provide that security assessment to beef up security.
4: I fly a Gulfstream 2, and one of the recent alerts that made the rounds of all the aviation publications is about Learjets and Gulfstreams. Now, whether there were specific threats against that or those were the most well-known models, certainly security threats are now filtering down to business aircraft and to, at some point, probably personal aircraft. Tips for the general aviation pilot about securing their own aircraft?
5: Sure. I mean, we're in a time of obvious heightened security. We have remained so since 9/11. That covers all modes of transportation, rail, as we said, mass transit, airports. So it is important that we all remain vigilant, report any suspicious activity, and that we all partner together. And the agency, DHS-wide, is partnering with all of its state and local and government entities to make sure that we're all in partnership and we're all creating a safe environment for the American public.
4: Laura, I want to thank you very much for joining us.
5: Thank you very much for having me.
4: Laura Uselding is with the Transportation Security Administration, an agency of the U.S. Department of Homeland Security. 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
6: I'm Digital Dave here with Rachel Goodstein of Friends of Meg's. And how have you been over the last year? I mean, some people might consider the battle not going well, but that's not the case, is it?
7: Well, the battle is still going on from our point of view. We've done some kind of organizational reshuffling. There have always been two organizations involved, the Friends of Meg's Field and its advocacy affiliate, the Meg's Action Coalition. And given that a lot of what we're doing now is advocacy, the organization, I think the name that people hear the most is the Meg's Action Coalition, but the Friends of Meg's Field is still alive. We work together. We are working sort of a two-prong strategy. We worked really hard last year, and with the support of all the people at EAA and aviation generally, fought back the mayor for closing down the airfield in the middle of the night. We tried various strategies, and one of them was to develop a plan, an alternative. Today, it's true the runways have been torn out, but the tower building is still there, the terminal, and the facility that housed the air sea rescue helicopters for the Chicago Fire Department are all still there. Our plan is a plan that has to do with how that land that makes up Northerly Island, Meg's Field, is owned. Right now, the city doesn't have a plan for it. They put some grass seed in and a few little bushes. But they don't have a plan, and they don't have any money. And Mayor Daley is still feeling the heat from the new park that opened up, Millennium Park, that took 4 years longer and cost about 2.5 times more than it was supposed to. So I think he's going to find it hard to start building any kind of parks without money or a plan. We have a plan that would bring in money. The plan is called Parks and Plains, A Vision for Meg's Field and Northerly Island, which can be found on our websites either by going to friendsofmegs.org, if that's already in your computer as a favorite, or also megsaction.net. It's a really compelling plan. How it works is because the park district owns the property and is a separate legal entity from the city of Chicago, it could sell that land to the city and have the Department of Aviation run it. If they did that, they could get airport improvement funding from the FAA. Yes, they'd have to apply, and you know all the regulations regarding that would have to be followed, but they'd could apply for the money, various estimates for what that land would cost, but one of them that includes the cost of the land itself, which is all landfill or mostly landfill, would be about $140 million. Our plan would then have this $140 million that would come in, part of which would be used to rebuild the airport, create an aviation museum in part of the terminal building and a small expansion to the terminal building. It would create about 18 acres of what we call parkscape there, sidewalks and areas, parking. We estimate that to cost about $40 million. When we did the estimation, some of it we doubled because, after all, that is Chicago and what it would cost in Lansing to do a runway. Lansing, Illinois, you probably have to double in Chicago. That leaves about $100 million left in the Park District. Now, the Chicago Parks District is strapped for cash. That $100 million could go to parks and neighborhoods that need repair, need staff. We are working, one of our strategies to get this plan adopted is that we are working with a coalition of community groups in Chicago called the Coalition for a Better Chicago, and they represent about 90 community organizations from neighborhoods that would benefit from this $100 million. So it's a real grassroots effort still the pilot community, I mean, I'm not a pilot, but of our that core, as well as more and more people who are fed up with the lack of process in Chicago, the fact that people don't get a say in this. It's a big issue in Chicago. So it's a really beautiful plan. We printed it up, and when you see it on the 17 by 11 four-color version, it's fabulous. I mean, it's beautiful on the website, but somehow that grandeur of looking at it. But everyone should go and look at it. Because they should know what's going on, but they should also look at it as a model for what they might need to do for their airport, wherever they are, even if they aren't in a saving mode, if they're just in a way, how can we best utilize our airport?
8: You were talking about how the Parks Department needs money, and I think I remember hearing just recently a three-block-long sculpture park just opened up in downtown Chicago. Mm-hmm. It's interesting. You know, that was a pet project of the mayor's as well, and that certainly got funding.
7: Well, that got funding, and, you know, Chicago politics is not a soundbite thing. I mean, it's complex. That park actually wasn't built with Park District money, which makes the Park District happy because when they're accused of a cost overrun, they just say, not our problem, which makes you wonder how the city, through a separate department, came up with $475 million. If you pull out about $100 million of that, that was private donations. And the private donations funded the things that make it look pretty. If the mayor hadn't had the private donations for the Kapoor bean, or the Cloud Gate sculpture, for the magnificent fountain, for the Gary band shell, for the Harris Theater, all of that money was private money. What we would have there, if we didn't have the private donations, is concrete and a new parking structure. That cost a lot because they kept rebuilding what was going to be put on it. It was bad planning. It might have cost $100 million less, perhaps, if they had planned it from the beginning to do that.
8: You mentioned that the buildings on the field, the Migs Field, are still in place. So the infrastructure is still there. Is that just a fact? Is that just a matter of they haven't been scheduled for destruction, or the city is anticipating more legal fights?
7: Well, it's really probably neither. I think that what it is the city probably wants to maintain them for various uses, either in whatever kind of park. I mean, the Park District does something in the terminal building. In the past, even when the airport was functioning, part of the terminal was used by the police department during the summer for their bicycle group that had kept their bikes there. So I think that building's being used pretty much the same from that point of view. The tower, the people who think of it as being a lovely nature park at some point, think have already said that it'd be great because you can go up there and look around, you know, from the observation deck.
3: Here's one from AirVenture Oshkosh 2022. We're going to start this hour with a conversation with a guy who calls himself Max Flight. That's the call sign of the person who's executive producer of the Airplane Geeks podcast, which he co-founded in 2008. It now has more than 700 episodes to its name. Max Flight also co-hosts the UAV Digest podcast and the hashtag PAXX, or Passenger Experience podcast, that tracks the evolution of the airline passenger experience. So, Max, this summer has been so weird for American aviators. Avgas is the highest I've ever seen it in the United States. Yet there is this irrepressible urge to travel. So, you know I've been conflicted trying to manage it all. What are you hearing and feeling out there?
9: I think I'm seeing a real pent-up demand for travel or desire to travel. And I'm seeing this in every kind of event that I attend or hear about. I find that people just want to go somewhere, and that's exactly what they're doing.
10: Other than the price of avgas, what kind of constraints are recreational pilots running into?
9: I think that's the chief constraint, but there are just a lot of things happening these days that it's difficult to keep an eye on all of them. I mean, we see things with electric aviation moving along pretty well. We've got sustainable aviation fuel, the availability of that or not, depending on where you are. There are just so many changes in progress that it's kind of difficult to, plot a course forward. I think many of us are just along for the ride.
2: Well, I know myself that I'm very excited about sustainable fuels. And also, I would love to be burning unleaded avgas in my airplane. And my airplane is even, the engine is set up for it. And yet, I'm not yet able to get it where I live in Florida.
9: There are regional constraints, I think, on availability. Same for sustainable fuel. And then, of course, we look forward to maybe even hydrogen or some other kind of alternative fuel. There's issues with that as well. There really isn't a good solution broadly available right now, it seems.
2: Well, in the flight training world, I am seeing the Pipistrel coming online. I know there is a distributor in Inverness, Florida, and I have been in that hangar and seen those fuselages and the wings and everything going together. And that is a legitimately usable electric trainer, but they sell the flight schools on it, selling them a Rotax powered one as well for the cross countries. So it's interesting.
9: It definitely is the sort of initial target market for many of the electric aircraft because they have limited range, limited flight time. And the current battery technology matches up pretty well with the typical duration of a flight instruction session. And so it kind of lends itself to that. The electric aircraft sort of lend themselves to that. And it's convenient for all of us, too, from the standpoint that companies trying to develop these electric aircraft, they need a place to start. They need a market. You can't just go after the broad market right from the get-go because there's a lot of development, a lot of the technology that needs to improve, I think. So the flight instruction market represents, I believe, just a great opportunity to get some airplanes out there and operating. And I think we'll see them being electric aircraft begin to percolate more broadly in the GA market.
10: One of the things that I've heard happen in the automotive industry is that the mechanics who work on passenger cars are not really happy about this onslaught of electric vehicles that they can't get involved in. What do you think electric airplanes mean for the mechanics who maintain our piston aircraft?
9: I think ultimately it will change the game quite significantly, but I think it will be a long period of transition. How long? I don't know. I really hate to hazard a guess, but maybe a significant portion of a mechanic's career, I think. But it definitely will change it. There are, battery issues concerning charging. Do you charge the batteries? Do you swap them out? How's that going to work exactly for different airplanes? And you know, learning the battery technology is something that aviation mechanics will have to do, but also obviously learning more about electric power plants. So the skill set changes, the amount of time to diagnose and repair or replace issues, problems, that's going to all be different. So I think that's a profession that's going to change profoundly. And some people who are or have an entire career with turbine engines, let's say, they're going to find a different world. And some of them are going to want to stick to what they know. And when that business goes away, then they move on to something else. And others will embrace the new airplanes. I think we'll see all combinations.
2: I would tend to agree with you on that. And I think the avionics shops are going to be the seed ground for some of our new mechanics going down the line because of how much electronic sophistication is in these aircraft.
9: One of the longer term problems is going to be assuming that electric airplanes become more and more prominent and internal combustion. I mean, they'll be around forever. I mean, we know how old many GA airplanes are now, and they're perfectly serviceable and they've got a long lifetime ahead of them. But they may become increasingly expensive to operate. You know, what's going to happen to all those airplanes? We can't instantly replace the fleet with electric airplanes. So again, I think it's going to be a long transition, but as we move through the transition, there's going to be some pretty big impacts for the owners of legacy, let's call them, airplanes, as well as the whole maintenance and the support services and, you know, all that. Big changes, I think.
10: In case you're just joining us, we're talking with Max Flight, who is the guy who executive produces the Airplane Geeks podcast, the UAV Digest podcast, and the hashtag PAXX podcast. So, Max, if you think over the last 12 months of the podcast episodes you've produced and the things that you've written, what one thing stands out as really surprising, something you didn't expect to learn about or hear about in the last 12 months or so?
9: I would think that the number one thing is the speed with which commercial aviation has returned. If you recall, at the beginning of the pandemic, the COVID pandemic, the best minds, the corporate companies, the Boeings, the Airbuses, and the analysts who follow that industry were all talking about 3, maybe 4 years to recover, starting from when the vaccine became available. That was one thing. People thought that a vaccine would come out and everything would be great, which we know that it's not. But the length of time to recover has been much, much shorter. And that's why the commercial aviation is struggling right now. When you're a big corporation, when you're an airline, a major airline, and your business just drops to 10% of what it was the year prior, you have to take some drastic measures. And to turn that back on is not instantaneous, and that's what we're seeing. So I guess my answer to your question is the thing that surprised me the most was the speed with which people wanted to get back in the air again.
2: I think you're absolutely correct. I think that there was an unrealistic expectation on the part of the public, and that might have also been on the part of some airline management, that they could just turn it around in like 2 weeks or something.
9: Right. You can't do that. I'm also interested to see what happens with business aviation, because it appears that many people during the pandemic, especially at its height, began to use business aviation, private aviation for their business trips primarily, I think. A lot of people discovered how great it is to walk into an FBO, spend not a lot of time being processed, getting on the plane and going. It's just so much more enjoyable and experienced. And a lot of people, I think, got to see that for the first time. And I'm really curious to see how that sticks. Do the people, are they sold now on flying business, on flying private, or even flying themselves? Or do they migrate back to commercial? Given the mess that commercial is in right now, I can't imagine people wanting to go back to that if they have a choice. But it's been a boost, I think, in a way to business aviation, and it'll be interesting to see how that boost sticks over time, or does it kind of erode back?
10: I'd love to see numbers around that. I'm wondering if we're going to be able to get those from NBAA or somebody like that.
9: I'd be very interested in the data.
2: I do think that they have those numbers. And I suspect that some of what you're talking about, Max, really comes down to, did I actually make more money because I arrived rested and ready for my meeting and I was home in time for my family dinner? Did that improve the quality of my life enough to make that financial difference? And it's really interesting to me because I was speaking with a CEO of a small engineering firm the other day. He's billing out first class tickets everywhere when he's having to travel for business right now. And if he has to travel, then they should pay for him to have a first class ticket that is fully refundable in case the meeting cancels, right?
9: Mm-hmm.
2: Well, if you can get to exactly where you're going and cut out the cab ride or the Uber or the rental car, which, you know, those are crazy too, why wouldn't you stick with business aviation? I think you're going to see that this has brought quite a few people in. And if business aviation can keep their staffing up in light of the giant sucking sound as the airlines take all these people, what do you think, Max?
9: Yes, I think that it's a shift, a positive shift for business aviation. And I think people are going to want to continue to enjoy all the benefits that it offers.
2: I agree. Max, tell everybody out there where they can find your podcast on the web, because I think people are going to want to listen in more.
9: Well, the flagship podcast, the Airplane Geeks podcast, is at airplanegeeks.com. And that's a weekly show where we talk about all kinds of aviation. We try to make aviation interesting to people, whether they're interested in commercial, military, or general aviation. And then the other main podcast is the UAV Digest, which is about unmanned or uncrewed, let's say, aviation. It's kind of hard to remember. So if you just go for drone podcast, that'll get you there as well.
10: Great. Thanks. Max Flight, longtime social media mover and shaker for aviation. Thanks for joining us.
2: Have a terrific one, and we hope to see you next time.
9: My pleasure. Great to talk to both of you.
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11: Welcome back again, of course. This is Squawk 1200, and this is the train wreck of Sunday. And this is what happens when guests don't show up, because I'm not that interesting. And that's why I ask the questions of people who are interesting.
12: But did you hear that a bunch of the interns got to ride in the plane with Eric Waite this morning?
11: No.
12: Yeah.
11: I missed that.
12: They rode in the tri-motor.
11: That would be the Ford tri-motor. Excellent. Mm-hmm. And that's another one of the great things that's a lot of fun to come out here and do, is to come on out. Oh, do we have some of the interns here that flew in the
12: Ford Tri-Motor?
11: Excellent. Bruce is now joining us. And Bruce, was that your first flight?
13: That was my first flight, especially in an airplane like that.
14: You know.
11: Okay, hold on. Say it one more time. Somebody was a little late with your mic. This is Sunday. Train wreck.
13: Yes, first flight in an airplane. First flight here at AirVenture, actually. So that was a really cool experience, you know.
12: An airplane altogether? Like your first airplane?
13: Oh, ever? Not altogether.
12: I was like, what?
13: But I've never done something like that, especially something so old-fashioned. It was just unbelievable. So
11: now, what did you see? I mean, because this is a pretty extensive grounds. And I know you've been here all week, but this is your first year being here.
13: Mm-hmm.
11: And you've been around all over the grounds.
13: Yes.
11: But then you got to see it from the air.
13: It's cool seeing it from the air, especially I didn't realize how many runways we had here. And then we flew over the lake, too. The lake was beautiful. There was a lot of boats out there and a lot of cool sights to see. So it was nice to see it from a different angle. Really, really cool stuff.
11: And did you realize just the enormity of how many people were camping around the grounds?
13: I didn't see the entire campground, but from what I did see, there was a lot of people in one little condensed area. It's kind of cool to see, actually, just this little square area with all these tents and everything. And we were flying low enough where we could kind of see everything at the same time. So, yeah, it was awesome.
11: Now, did you get to go in the airplane also?
14: No, I had to go do a job.
11: So you were actually working while some of the other interns
13: work?
14: Yeah, I had to go actually work. Yeah.
11: Yeah. Now, what a lot of people don't realize is that it takes a lot to run this little radio station that we put together. Yeah. And most of the people here aren't professional radio people, included myself. For me, coming on and doing radio is simply something that, you know, they ran out of people to put on the air, so they said, hey, Wireless Mike, we're going to put you on the air.
12: And it's only because he knows about airplanes.
11: Because I know a little bit about airplanes, so they can do that. But we have these great college students who go to St. Cloud State University, and you guys are actually paying to come down here. Yeah. Is that correct?
14: Yep.
13: So we do get three upper-level class credits for this, though, which is really making it worthwhile.
11: Hence why you're paying. Now, so you guys aren't really aviation people either.
14: Nope.
13: To be completely honest, no aviation experience whatsoever.
11: So we bring in the radio people who have no aviation experience, put me in with the aviation experience and no radio experience, and somehow we get a radio station going.
13: And then we get a show like this.
11: And we get a show like this when our guests don't show up. So what are you guys taking for a major that brought you down here then?
13: I'm studying mass communications and then specifically radio broadcasting. So have about a year, maybe a year and a half left. So, yeah, that's what I'm going for.
14: As am I. I'm doing the same thing.
13: Yeah.
11: And how many interns came down this year?
13: Oh, gosh. I'd say...
12: I think it was 12.
13: I was going to say at least 10 of us.
11: 12 or 13. Okay. Yeah.
12: And then we get the returning clingers that never leave. Mm-hmm. So they graduate and then they come back anyway.
14: I have a feeling that's what's going to happen to me too.
12: It happens to a lot of people.
14: I feel like I'm going to be back here volunteering.
11: We have a lot of the volunteers who have taken this as a class thinking, oh, this will be a great experience, look good on a resume. And for some reason, they fall in love with this little aviation thing.
13: That's what I'm feeling. I never thought, you know, I'd find it so interesting. You know, I thought I'd see some planes and I'd think it'd be pretty cool, but I had no idea what I was going to experience here. And I would go as far to say that it was a life-changing experience. So
11: now, you've probably never thought about actually flying airplanes before, have you?
13: No. Flying kind of freaks me out, to be completely honest.
11: Flying freaks you out.
13: So being on that plane earlier, the plane from like the 1920s, really freaked me out. But you can't say no to that opportunity.
11: Right. I believe it's 1929.
13: Yeah.
11: Yeah.
13: So I was just waiting for something to fall off while we were flying or something.
11: No, actually, there's a couple of different Ford tri-motors that they fly out here. One of them's owned by EAA, and I know a bunch of the mechanics, and those guys are completely awesome. And they take meticulous care of that airplane, and I can't think of any major problems that they've ever had with it. Actually, it's an interesting story. That airplane was parked out here for one of the air shows, and a windstorm came by and flipped the airplane upside down. This is before EAA owned it. Yes. And totally destroyed the airplane.
14: Well,
11: the insurance company did not want to haul this thing off.
13: I'm glad I didn't hear this before.
11: The insurance company didn't want to haul the airplane away, so they kind of came to EAA and they said, hey, would you want to buy this airplane? Just this scrap airplane that's upside down sitting on your lot so we don't have to deal with it. And EAA said, yeah, we'll buy it for some ridiculously cheap amount of money. And they sold it to them. So now they have this airplane. And they spent years rebuilding this Ford tri-motor. And just a fabulous job that they did. And it's been flying now for decades. And they take really good care of it. But they basically rebuilt that whole airplane.
14: Well,
11: so very, very talented mechanics. So now that you have been out here and you've witnessed some of this aviation, any thoughts of maybe, hey, I could become a pilot and I could fly an airplane?
13: I think my fear of heights would ultimately stop me from being a big time pilot, but to get to know more about aviation is something that I'd definitely be more interested in after kind of immersing myself in the experience here, because I had no idea. you know, about the mechanics and all the thought that goes into each individual airplane. What is it that, like, there's 10,000 hours of work typically on average or something I heard in each airplane when it's being built or something? Maybe I just heard that 10,000
11: I'm sorry, what was the statistic?
13: I heard that it was like 10,000 hours worth of work per airplane, or at least some of them, until they were finished.
11: To build?
13: Yes.
11: Well, I think that depends greatly upon what the kit is.
13: Sure,
11: and
13: sure.
11: For some reason, that sounds a little high.
13: Yeah.
11: Now, I'm not an aircraft builder myself, though someday I'd like to be. So I can't speak firsthand of that. I know there are quick build kits that you can build in hundreds of hours. Exactly what kind of depends on the different manufacturers, but I'm not an authority on that.
13: Hmm.
11: So
15: yeah, I would love to learn how to fly, but I just feel like it's an expensive hobby, and that's what I would probably be holding me back from it.
11: See, you know, I've had that discussion with some other people just recently this week about how learning to fly is an expensive hobby. But you can get your private pilot's license for $5,000-ish. You know, how many people go out and buy a $10,000, you know, four-wheeler?
15: Yeah.
13: Yeah.
15: Yeah, it's
13: you know? Snowmobiles, boats, you know, whatever.
11: Exactly,
13: yeah.
11: You know.
13: Yeah.
11: And the nice thing about getting your pilot's license is it's an investment. Once you get your pilot's license, it's good forever.
15: Yeah.
11: You know, you don't, I mean, there are certain things you have to do to keep it up to date. But even if you fall out of, you know, the biennial flight review, or you don't get your medical for a few years and don't get a biennial flight review, you know, you can come back 10 years later and you can, you know, get some recurrent training and go and start up where you left off. So, you know, and it's a lot of fun.
12: So you're going to buy an airplane so we can all start learning how to fly, right?
11: Well,
12: if we as a collective station purchase one airplane.
13: So what, every one of us throws like $5 at it?
11: We can store it right here in Oshkosh, and you guys can come down, fly with it anytime. That'd be perfect.
12: I awesome. Like this plan.
13: That sounds like a great idea.
11: I mean,
13: let's let all the interns fly a plane around. I'm sure it'll go great.
11: Well, I am a flight instructor. I have over 1,000 hours of teaching people
13: really?
11: To fly. Yes.
13: That's awesome.
12: So we have the trainer.
11: We got the trainer.
12: Yeah. We have enough people to buy a plane. I saw a couple for sale around the grounds.
11: So there are a couple airplanes for sale around here.
13: Is there such thing as training wheels for airplanes?
11: No.
13: Simulators.
11: Have you tried any of the simulators? Any of you?
15: No.
13: Back in like Windows 98, when I was a kid, I tried it, but that's about it.
15: That's the only thing I've ever done. It's only a computer, but I saw the Air Force. That is it, but...
11: Well, unfortunately, we're out of time, so we got to put this train wreck out of its misery. This has been Squawk 1200, and you are now listening to EAA Radio, and you can find us on the air at 96.5 FM, 1210 AM, or streaming all over the world at eaaradio.net.
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16: And we're back from the stand. I'm Steve Buss, and we're going to talk to the snowbirds. We have Crank, who's snowbird number one, and I don't know your call sign, number eight.
17: Carney?
16: Yeah. Okay. Someday you're going to have to tell me the stories behind those call signs.
17: Maybe one night.
18: It won't be today.
17: Yeah.
16: Major Yannick Gregoire is the snowbird lead. And would you introduce your wingman there?
18: Sure. We brought in lead solo snowbird eight, Captain Seamus Allen, call sign Carney.
16: All right. What took you so long to get back here?
18: I know. 33 years is a long time. I got to say, though, being back is very exciting for the whole team and actually all of Canada. I mean, we take great pride in representing Canada and the men and women of the Canadian Armed Forces. And when we showed up here a couple days ago, man, were we excited.
16: Yes, we last night at Theater in the Woods, we showed the arrival video. And you can hear someone key a mic and say something about, oh, look at all those airplanes. So none of you had been here before.
18: Nope, nobody on the team has been to Oshkosh before either. You know, while on duty or just on their spare time, a lot of us have always wanted to come. So, I mean, when Oshkosh made our schedule this year, it was we couldn't wait to come.
16: And you also have your own experimental aircraft at home, right?
18: I do. I've got an RV-4. I commute back and forth, so I live in Moose Jaw, where 431 Air Demonstration Squadron resides, and my wife, being a fighter guy, I've got a house, and my family stayed in Cold Lake while I'm with the Snowbirds, so instead of a seven-hour drive, it's about an hour and 50 minutes, and that plane comes in really handy.
16: I'll bet.
19: Yeah, it's actually your comment about folks coming in on the arrival. You got to understand that comment in the video, you know, the wow, was from one of the wingmen. And as a wingman, your first job is to stay in formation. So right. The very fact that he had an opportunity to see in his peripheral vision just how many aircraft there was tells you the scale that, you know, we're not used to. And when the show line goes for miles and miles, you know, one of the first things that I'm thinking as a lead solo, where staging is very important to keep the show in the center, is that maybe I don't need to worry about that today.
16: Tell us a little bit about the history of the 431 Air Demonstration Squadron, now known as the Snowbirds, but you have a lineage that goes back to World War II.
18: Absolutely. 431 was a Lancaster squadron back in World War II, and again, at some point, that squadron got disbanded, and then it wasn't until the late 70s where it actually got rebranded as a 431 Air Demonstration Squadron. The Snowbirds are in our 46th air demonstration year, so the Snowbirds, the term Snowbirds was assigned to the team in 1971, but the squadron didn't exist until 1979, actually.
16: Okay. And the Snowbird name comes from a contest that was actually held on base to try to name the
18: exactly.
16: Demonstration
18: it's
16: team.
18: Pretty cool. I mean, you know, our base is pretty small. Community relations is very important. So when they were looking for a name for the team, they opened it up to an elementary school that was on base, and I believe it was an 8-year-old boy that came up with the word Snowbirds, and it's stuck ever since.
16: And quite apt. How much training goes into? Well, first of all, let's go to the selection process. How does one get to wear the red flight suit?
19: Well, the selection process. Okay, so for air crew, when you're going to apply to be a wingman, there's obviously certain criteria that you need to meet. You know, normally we require 1,000 hours of ejection seat time. You have to be recommended and supported by your chain of command, and basically there is. Sorry, did we just cut it?
16: No, we're good.
19: Oh, sorry. Yep. Yeah, so, you know, you have to be supported. Now, you know, when the call for candidates comes out, everybody that's eligible in the Air Force can apply, and then those names get sent to the team. From those names, the whole team will review and select 8, which will get a tryout. The tryouts last anywhere from 2 to 3 weeks. It consists of flying. They test your personality, how you're going to mix with the team. They talk about your presence in front of media. And all those factors are very important, and you have a very, very finite time to be able to make an assessment of whether or not this person is going to adequately and accurately represent the skill, the teamwork, and professionalism of the men and women of the Canadian Forces. So that's essentially what you're looking for. But in that 3-week period of time, you're heavily scrutinized, and your flying is analyzed by everyone else. And the one thing that's unique about this team and this unit compared to a lot of other units in the Canadian Forces is that everyone on the team picks their successor. So you have a direct say in whether, you know, the shape of the next team. So 2016 team is picking the 2017 team. And generally we'll have about 4 wingmen that will change out every year, generally speaking. So of those 8 candidates that try out, we'll only pick a maximum of 4. And then every other year, the boss will change out. So every 2 years, the boss changes out. And the criteria for the boss is that he is, I'm sort of stealing your thunder here, boss, but it's by appointment, and he has to have been previously a wingman on the team. So that adds a lot of experience and a lot of credibility for the bosses that we select.
16: Okay. How long have you been on the team?
18: I spent 2 years in 2010, 2011. I was Snowbird number 4, and this is my first year as a Snowbird 1.
16: And how about for you?
19: This is my second year as a wingman on the team as the lead solo.
16: Good, good. So you go through the selection process. Obviously, you have the criteria, your logbook, and total time and everything you need, and the chemistry. Really, that has to be a really hard thing to figure out in a very short period of time whether you're actually going to blend as a team.
18: It is, actually, and we actually devote one night during the tryout process. We call it the candidates' dinner, and we invite all the candidates. It's it's not to grill them per se, but they are sitting at a head table and they're looking at the whole team, and we kind of throw some funny questions at them to see how they react. We'll throw a bit of snowbird history, some trivia, and see how well they've kind of are familiar with the history and lineage of the snowbirds. So that chemistry is very important because, again, snowbirds 8 and 9 are the solos, 6 and 7 are the outers, 2 and 3 are the inners, and 4 and 5 are the stem. And they spend all, kind of like a hockey team where people are paired up,
1: right.
18: They spend all summer hanging out together, so they really need to blend and have the chemistry.
16: So what did it feel like to be at that head table?
19: When you're actually trying out, you're on the other side, and the rest of the squadron is looking at you, so the pressure's on.
1: Oh, yeah.
19: Very different when you're on the other side of that table now, having the, I'd argue that it's more difficult to actually be on the side where you're choosing and you're having to assess and look out what the future generation or the future of the snowbirds is going to be, because it's quite a lot of responsibility, and you do have to make that right decision. And much like you said, you know, there's the professionalism side, but there's that personality side that's very real. It's much like a family, and there are family dynamics, you know, and at the end of the day, when you're spending that much time with the guys nonstop, day in, day out, night in and night out, then there's obviously going to be problem solving that needs to happen and personalities. So that's the hope that you can identify, you know, not that a person's not going to have problems or issues, but that they're going to be able to resolve them in a timely fashion and in a way that doesn't affect them airborne at all.
16: Good. And not typical of the U.S. jet teams, which have a support aircraft that takes all the maintenance technicians and officers with them to different places. You have a seat next to you, which is filled with your blue suit person, who is the person who's in charge of the maintenance of each of your aircraft.
18: Absolutely. Those guys are the backbone and the heartbeat of the team. They work tirelessly to make sure the airplanes are good to go for every single mission. And exactly, we fly. So I fly as team lead. I fly with the crew chief. Number 5 flies with the deputy crew chief, and every single pilot in the formation flies with a technician that's responsible to maintain the particular airplane that they fly. If you see us unpack our airplanes when we show up at the destination, we've got nooks and crannies all over the airplane that are packed with spare parts. You know, mind you, the parts that we do bring on the airplane itself are rather small, so they have to fit in the airplane, but we also have a truck that follows us from show site to show site. And again, the way the Tudor, we don't have the air-to-air refueling capability. We don't get to go home at the end of every air show and do some maintenance during those 2-3 days between weekends. We do an air show every Wednesday and an air show every weekend, and we tend to leave our home unit and for 5 weeks at a time. And then essentially when we're going, we kind of organize our show schedule where we kind of go out east. And then when we transit out west, we stop in at our home base, do 2-3 days of maintenance, say hello to the families, and then we go away for another 5 weeks. And our show season is essentially five-week blocks of, right. We call them swings. So we're about halfway through our show season right now, halfway through the third swing.
16: Good. Well, we're going to take a quick break and come back and talk more about the snowbirds and specifically what we are going to see at Oshkosh coming up this weekend. I'm very excited to see your show as well. We'll talk more about that in just a few moments. Live on From the Stand, this is EIA Radio.
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21: Hello, everyone.
20: How are you doing?
21: Great, yourself?
20: EAA staff. Well, I'm as much as I'm awake, I'm here.
21: Awake, it's 10:20.
20: It's that day. I just drove in at 5 a.m. I landed. Well, not landed, but landed.
21: Four wheels. Yeah, right.
20: Down and locked.
21: I know you feel. I've been up all night, so I...
20: Yeah.
21: Literally.
20: Yeah, me too.
21: So, I have not slept at all since yesterday.
20: So this is going to be a good conversation, is what you're saying.
21: Yeah, that's right. We'll just be rattling on, not knowing what we're talking about, and that's okay.
20: It'll be like every year.
21: Well, so. You know, it's always the first day where all the little details kind of pile up in a big mess, and you have to keep working and working and getting it all done, and it does eventually, and it shakes out, and it turns out to be fantastic.
20: And you know what? The one thing I have to say... whatever craziness is going on in life throughout the year, and you know, I personally am all over the country right now trying to finish up some academic efforts, but coming here, and whether you're driving in and you're coming up the 41 and you start to see the plane view and all this stuff, or you're flying in and you get that dot
21: marked, it's like coming home.
20: It's one, at least 1 week of consistency.
21: Right.
20: out of the year, no matter what else is going on, this is what it is. And
21: right.
20: That's such a welcoming thing to come to.
21: Well, the watchword for me was when Art from the Polar Pumpkin arrived, and we were talking about all the different things he had to do. And he said, in my world, the only thing that's consistent is change. And that kind of set the stage for me this weekend.
20: Yeah. Well, you definitely are always dealing with a lot when
21: right.
20: it comes to this.
21: Just a few things.
20: And throughout the year as well.
21: Right.
20: I know your job. And a lot of people, they come here and there's a big flurry of activity, and certainly before and definitely the week of. But this AirVenture is not a once a week planning event. You guys are on it.
21: It's amazing how many people ask, when do we start doing your adventure? And usually they ask about like a month before. Have you started yet? Oh, yeah. Well, you know, 12 months ago we started.
20: The day after this is over.
21: Well, actually, I'm planning our

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1: Those little children's games, little plastic number puzzles where you have to kind of slide the number down. If you want the one in the top left corner down in the bottom right corner, you have to slide about 10 numbers around to get to it.
2: Yep.
1: That's what it's like scheduling forms, because if someone needs to move this, we have to shift three people to the left, one person up and down, and eventually it all works out. But it's,
2: yeah. I can relate to a lesser extent. I don't know if you're familiar with the festival shows.
1: Sure.
2: Lollapalooza and whatnot.
1: Oh, yeah.
2: I used to book all the vendors for those.
1: Oh,
2: and
1: great.
2: It's the same thing.
1: Same thing.
2: Spread something out and move the pieces around, and one person cancels and you slide this over.
1: You have to look at it visually to get it figured out.
2: Yeah. It's quite a... So now I know also... We're not exactly scheduled to talk necessarily about forums, but forums have been going on as long as...
1: Since the very beginning.
2: As AirVenture, and I know you keep track of participation and different types of people that come in and speak, and of course, as there are developments in the industry, there are changes in what's attractive in the forum.
1: Absolutely. We look at audience trends. One person kind of compared us to Walmart in terms of tracking things, and we like to watch what's going on in terms of number of people going to particular presentations, and from that we get a feel for what people are interested in. It's difficult. I mean, it's like it's kind of like tracking songs in a radio playlist. You know, how do you do that? I mean, there's so many different variables that go into there. The same thing with people and the different presentations. We try to get as much information based on people that are presenting and the folks that are actually sitting in the audience listening. And from that, we get kind of a little bit of a background of what people are interested in. And from that, we kind of shift. And that changes year to year, what people are interested in. A few years ago, with Spaceship One, composites was a big thing. People are really interested in composite-type aircraft, composite design, construction, things like that. Now with the green revolution, I guess you could call it, people are interested in electric aircraft and alternative power plants, alternative fuels.
2: So that's a hot topic, yeah.
1: Yeah, absolutely. You know, and not just in aviation, but in all different industries, but certainly in our neck of the woods in terms of aviation-related, a lot of people are interested in electric power. And because there are actual hardware flying, because of that, with those developments, it's a big interest. So those are a lot of things, you know. But it's a very touchy-feely, you can't really grab onto it type of thing. You know, you just have to kind of go with the flow.
2: Just watch the trends and move along with it.
1: And my worst fear is picking the wrong thing.
2: I'm sure that doesn't happen.
1: No, not at all. No, there you go. You know, why are you having that presentation? You know, but usually we do a pretty good job.
2: Yeah, and there's a whole lot of activity going on. So it's I'm sure you've got to worry about the patrons and the experience and the value that they're getting from the forums, but also the relationships with a lot of these people that are presenting the forums come from various walks of aviation life.
1: Absolutely,
2: and some pretty. You know, it's a pretty big boon to have them.
1: Well, it's a
2: boon to have everybody. I don't want to suggest that anybody is not worth it.
1: It's an amazing place to bring together all these people. Literally, folks that are building aircraft in their basements and garages to folks like, you know, Bert Rutan. That's the gamut. From all over the world, all with something interesting to share and things that are people are really looking forward to hear about. And what's neat about it is we have such a broad brush of presenters and, of course, an even broader brush of different folks that are coming here to attend AirVenture. Virtually everything is of interest, so that's a neat thing.
2: And you've got pilots as well as enthusiasts, so you know, you've got different levels of knowledge and ability and skill
1: that
2: people are going to want accommodated in this kind of thing.
1: Yeah.
2: Now, I know you've always, maybe perhaps not always, but as long as I've known, have been making tapes of the forums.
1: Yes.
2: Now, I know one of the things that we're talking about here, and you mentioned your dartboard and sliding around the game, but the event software. So, I mean, we are doing more with technology.
1: And right.
2: How has that kind of...
1: It has gone from a completely manual system about 20 years ago to a semi-automatic electronic type scheduling. And when I talk about scheduling, I mean... Once we get the information, who's going to do what, where, and when, we then enter that into a computer program to be able to display it on the web. And about 10 years ago, we made a quantum leap to actually do that. Previous, we just printed it or manually entered in the web, which was, of course, tedious. But with new technology and with actual...

0: actually the support of a EA member who has a day job as a computer programmer.
1: And that's the beautiful thing about having this many people from
0: well, that's
1: all
0: that's
1: walks
0: neat.
1: Of life.
0: You know, we came across this gentleman, Jim Smith, fantastic guy. He a crack computer programmer by day and is a crack EA developer by night, who has literally revamped our the way we present the information on the web so we can get more information. One of the unique things that we can do now and something that everyone's been looking for is to look at the huge list, and literally it's thousands of different activities and events and presentations, not just the forums, but everything else in the grounds.
1: Right.
0: And you can then click off the things that you have interest in attending and then create your own personal itinerary, personal schedule that you can save in your computer, you can print it out. So that's something very, very special that you don't have to print out, you know, reams of paper and then use the right. colored highlighter to highlight what you want to go to. And we're going to develop that even further. One of the things we're doing as well, of course, with mobile phone technology now, being able to look at things in your BlackBerry, your iPhone,
1: right.
0: and everything like
1: we
0: that.
1: We just had that discussion in here.
0: To be able to do that in a very easy way, we've made some baby steps this year to get some of the scheduling information phone ready. And you can look at that on your phone. But we'll be doing some more as we move into next year. So that's going to be a big thing.
1: That's a pretty big thing in the industry in general, because you get these big web pages.
0: Right.
1: And we've got the technology to bring them onto the small screens.
0: Right.
1: But they don't look quite right, and
0: no.
1: they don't function quite
0: no,
1: right.
0: No, no. If you look at a couple different websites, for example, the one that jumps out in my mind is the New York Times website.
1: Hmm.
0: Beautifully designed, really easy to view on a phone, and we'd like to get to that kind of level.
1: Right.
0: It makes it really easy to get to. It's very quick, very fast. You're not sitting there waiting 5 minutes for information to load. So,
1: well, and a lot of them will recognize what technology you're connecting from,
0: yes.
1: and will deliver the
0: right.
1: appropriate
0: pretty amazing that
1: web
0: way.
1: Page. So.
0: Right. So getting back to the event software, we've literally revamped everything. We the project started late last year, and we started writing the code in March. Believe it or not, and by June we unveiled it. It's had a few bugs, but frankly, it's worked almost flawlessly and effortlessly, other than things that we weren't thinking about.
1: Right.
0: You know, just like anything, what goes in comes out, and there are some things that we just take for granted, we didn't even think about. Oh, we have to have that.
1: Right.
0: Well, of course we do, you know, and so it's a working prototype.
1: It's an iterative process here.
0: Right, yeah.
1: So.
0: 1.0 and 2.0 we'll be working on once we, you know, take a deep breath and see what we did right and wrong at AirVenture. And I think it's going to be a fantastic thing. And not only just for the forums and workshops, but literally everything that's happening on the grounds, because this is such a wide a city, many people have compared it to. You know, we've got easily 100,000 folks here on a good day. It's a big campus, and there's a lot of things going on, not just in the areas of forums and workshops, but all over the grounds.
1: Right.
0: And before, well, certainly you can't publish all that information in the paper. It'd be the size of an encyclopedia. So now with this event software and the scheduling software, we'll be able to present it. You'll be able to find things of interest based on topics, based on types of things, and locate on the map real quickly. We have an interactive map, and we'll work with that. So all those things are kind of come together to create something that is going to be really special to make your visit here as exciting and as enjoyable as possible.
1: Well, and I imagine as listeners out there are hearing about this, and again, being an iterative process, you probably are welcoming feedback as people use this.
0: Absolutely.
1: Right. So how do people check this out and get you some?
0: Well, first of all, you can check out the webpage by going to www.airventure.org/schedule. And that's as easy as it gets to, and then it will get to the schedule page. And once you've taken a look at it, and I'm calling upon everyone from all over the world out there, email me, and my easy email address is 6588@eaa.org. I'd be glad to hear your comments and suggestions, and we're going to make this great together.
1: Fantastic. Well, Mark, it's been great having you in here to tell us about all this.
0: Well, thanks. It's been a pleasure.
1: And I'm happy to start off the week here. We've got the whole thing in front of us still. This is always my favorite
0: It
1: favorite is. Time of your venture.
0: It's great. So. We've just jumped off the cliff, and it's going to be a great ride.
1: Excellent. Thank you very much. You were talking with Mark Force, who's in charge of forums and many other events, and was telling us about our events software.
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3: And welcome to EAA Radio. It's 12:33, 82 degrees. And
4: climbing.
3: And climbing, and a few little blips on the radar.
4: We were watching west. That. They pop up as a pretty strong little red dot, and then move like one county, and then dissipate, and another one will pop up in another spot.
3: So we're going to have to keep an eye on the weather today, but we'll definitely keep you informed if we have any weather issues, so stay tuned. But joining us now is Earl Wehner, and Earl is a board member for the NTSB. Welcome.
5: Great to be here.
3: So what are you doing at the NTSB and as a board member?
5: Well, as a board member, we, of course, get to review the major accidents, and... Mm-hmm. We also get to be on scene for major accidents. But beyond that, each of the board members has certain areas where they put a lot of effort into, and my passion has been general aviation safety. Mm-hmm. I've been a GA pilot for more years than I care to admit to, but it's been decades.
3: Okay.
4: Just for the record, he came in here with a Beechcraft Bonanza hat on.
5: Oh, that was a tip-off, wasn't it?
4: Yes, yeah. It was.
5: Yeah, I really am an active pilot, have a B-36TC Bonanza, and fly it not as much as I'd like to anymore, but Washington, D.C. keeps me busy.
3: Excellent. So as a board member, I understand you're also trying to highlight some of the findings of the NTSB, and not only investigating the accident, but then taking that information and getting it out to the public to utilize that information.
5: Yeah, the NTSB, our stock and trade really are safety recommendations. So those recommendations are usually based on either accident investigations where we're investigating a particular event, or safety studies where we're maybe looking at over some period of time what seems to happen a lot. But the NTSB doesn't have any regulations that we own, if you will. We don't own any policy. We can't make anybody do anything. So we spend our time trying to convince people that based on what we know, what we see, what we do, that here are some things that would improve safety. So we do all modes of transportation, but in particular, when it comes to aviation, by statute, we're charged with investigating all general aviation accidents, determining the probable cause, in fact, of all aviation accidents in the U.S.
4: If your purpose is to try to take the information, bring it out there to make general aviation safer, and you have no enforcement, if you will, the enforcement role, mm-hmm. that kind of thing, and you're trying to convince others to make aviation that much safer, which direction do you choose? Is it a I'm from the NTSB and I found this Senator so-and-so and you might need to legislate this way or go to the FAA or take this information to the flying public and say, here's what we found, people do, here's how to be safer?
5: Yeah, well, the simple answer to your question is yes.
4: Okay.
5: We work where it's necessary. We will recommend perhaps regulatory changes or statute changes. But to a large extent, we get a lot of traction from talking right straight to the general public, those people who are really involved. That's one of the reasons why we have a fairly large contingent here at the Federal Pavilion and like the opportunity to interact with the general public. But you raise a good point because since we can't make anybody to do anything, We use a lot of advocacy. So in particular, we have what we call a most wanted list, which we redo every year. We look at all of the modes of transportation and identify where things could be improved.
4: Do I find a picture of that at the post office?
5: No, but we could put one on your... We could put your picture up on the most wanted list.
4: Right.
5: Actually, it's a safety most wanted list.
4: Right.
5: So,
3: well, where would I find that safety most wanted list, and what kind of things are on there this year?
5: Well, you can find that on our NTSB website, ntsb.gov. I'll be talking about it at the AOPA tent at 2 o'clock this afternoon for those of you who want to come in out of the rain. you're talking about pop-ups.
4: Yeah, no kidding.
5: But on the most wanted list, we highlight those areas that we think are potential. In this particular year, we've had general aviation on the most wanted list for the last 3 years. This year, we're getting very specific, and we're talking about hazardous weather, the communication and dissemination of hazardous weather information. But we have 9 other items on the most wanted list, some of which also address aviation indirectly, like distraction and crashworthiness and the like.
3: So what kind of issues are you finding with the hazardous weather? Is it just people aren't checking the weather enough and they're just going out and flying? Or is it more of people just thinking, well, that's not so bad, I think I can get through that?
5: Well, I think we're actually focusing more on, if you might say, some of the backroom stuff, some of the relationships between the FAA, ATC, National Weather Service, how in some cases there's better information in coming out from the National Weather Service for other modes of transportation, like sometimes the marine forecasts have better resolution on the winds. And that same kind of information should show up in the aviation forecasts, but doesn't necessarily.
3: Mm-hmm.
5: And then working on the kind of the cultural issue between pilots, controllers, and National Weather Service, and with the intent of trying to make certain that everybody understands each other's situation, each other's capabilities better, because there's a lot of help that a pilot can get from ATC if he just wants to ask ATC to help.
3: Sure. And now ATC aren't weather briefers, but they do have a lot of information, and they just need to know to ask what information is available and like where the thunderstorm is if you don't have radar.
5: And all the centers have center weather advisories. So there are meteorologists within the centers,
3: okay,
5: who are actually putting out information to the controllers. That information could be available to pilots just by asking.
3: That's good to know for getting updates, I guess, en route, because I wasn't informed that there were actually meteorologists on staff at the various mm-hmm. facilities.
4: Center, what is it you do for a living again, sir?
3: I fly airplanes.
4: Okay, thank you.
3: Yes, okay.
5: Yeah, it's called Center Weather Advisories, CWAs.
4: All right.
3: Excellent.
4: What are some of the other main issues that you're taking on through your quest for general aviation safety?
5: Well, the if you just back up a moment, in the airline business, there's an activity called CAST, Commercial Aviation Safety Team, and it's government, industry, basically the whole air carrier community working together. And this has been going on for 15 years, but their activities have brought the accident rate for the commercials down about 80%+ over the last 15 years. We're using that same process now called the General Aviation Joint Steering Committee, and it's the whole community, AOPA, EAA, the flight instructor community, some of the training community, the university community, along with the FAA, NTSB, NASA. And we've focused on things like loss of control, which is the big swinger in general aviation accidents. And through this process have identified for takeoff and landing, or rather for approach and landing, the safety enhancements, things like angle of attack indicators, as being having the potential for some real improvement in the accident rate.
3: And we were actually just talking to somebody who, from SafeFlight, making AOAs and trying to get them out into the market more. And it sounds like, there's been a big push to get AOAs into more aircraft.
5: Yeah, there is a big push, not only through the NTSB, but other parts of the community. The interesting thing about having everybody from the community in the same room in the same meeting, when it's decided that angle of attack indicator would be really useful information, and then the experimental community can put that sort of thing on for $1,000 plus change, or if it's certified under Part 23, it's 10 times that much expense.
3: Right.
5: So in that process, we identified the need for a new policy, which the FAA has worked on. So if the airplane is certified as safe to begin with, if you add safety equipment and it doesn't interfere with anything else, then the policy is moving in a direction of that can be installed without going through the whole Part 23 process. So we're really looking for some safety improvement in equipage.
3: Mm-hmm. Now, the experimental market is a great market, and there's so many things that you can do, and you don't need certification for that. And that's why some of the things are a little bit cheaper there. Are we learning anything with those experimental markets and all these experimental home builders? And are we going to be seeing an effort to allow some of the things that we learn in that market to be moved over and allow these things to get into the manufactured aircraft market cheaper and quicker?
5: Well, I think that's the intent of the policy change at the FAA. This has been driven by the Small Airplane Directorate.
4: And I believe, is that not part of the new proposed legislation from Senator Inhofe, the Pilots Bill of Rights piece? There was some suggested legislation that was kind of attached to that about making STCs and making it easier to have a non-certified product in a certified aircraft, like you said, if it's
3: for safety,
4: an easy safety thing. And that it seems like it's coming from the regulatory side through the FAA and potentially through the legislative side as well.
5: Yeah, yeah. I'm not familiar with the current status of that in that activity, but mm-hmm. the direction is there's a lot of good safety equipment, and if it's built to some sort of standards like ASTM standards, and you've got some confidence in that what you're putting on the airplane is consistently as good as it can be, this really is a way to improve safety.
3: Excellent. Well, we do appreciate you coming in today, and we have been speaking with Earl Wehner from the NTSB. We appreciate you joining us at AirVenture. 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
2: Let's take a listen to a classic interview from 2019.
6: I can't believe it is the last segment
7: that we will be doing together.
6: We'll be doing together, yes.
7: So,
6: I mean, but
7: proactively, I'm going to say to Amy Labota, who may or may not be listening, Amy, you have the controls for when you choose to return to AirVenture.
6: That's right. And this last quarter hour, we're really thrilled to have George Bai, who's the founder and CEO of Bai Aerospace, and people have heard his name for a couple of years now, and he first came on the spotlight for me when you announced the eFlyer 2, which was back in, when was that, George?
8: 4 or 5 years ago now.
6: Ooh,
8: yeah,
6: boy.
8: Yeah.
6: But boy, things have certainly moved along since then. I mean, with the eFlyer 4 and the eFlyer 800.
8: Indeed.
6: So welcome to
8: It's a pleasure. Great to see you both.
7: You know, I don't think there's anybody listening who isn't in the corner of having safe, sensible, effective electric flight happen. How close are we?
8: We are indeed very close. And I think what's been visible over the last few years is that we've been flying. This is not a concept. It's not a technology or a PowerPoint. The real airplane has really been flying over 4 years now, two different motors.
7: Now, we're talking specifically about the eFlyer 2, is
8: eFlyer
7: that right?
8: eFlyer 2, yeah, the developmental prototype. Or we'd call it a technology demonstrator because we have had several different battery updates, configuration changes, software mm-hmm. updates. The battery management system, the inverter controller, and the motor are all key to success with electric flight. And that emphasis has been really important with the engineering team and Bai Aerospace as we've been flying that developmental prototype and collecting the data and proving and showing, demonstrating that electric aviation is indeed real and ready for the future.
6: Where are they starting in the eFlyer 2? Who's your primary customer for those airplanes?
8: So as we've transitioned from the two-seat technology demonstrator, we're really pivoting right into the primary trainer role. In the conformed aircraft, the aircraft for FAA certification under the new Part 23 Amendment 64, that is the aircraft for primary aircraft, primary aircrew, primary pilot training. And really the driving fundamental benefit is the much lower cost of energy. Electricity is just much less expensive, about a tenth of the cost per flight hour as avgas is. So we're just delighted to work with the FAA. The FAA administrator came by yesterday. We gave him a nice tour and a briefing. His leadership team was with him, and all very, very excited about the future being electric and working with us and our engineering team to certify that first airplane with the target audience, with fleet operations in mind, great flight school partners here in the U.S. and around the world.
7: So that's one of the aircraft that's sort of coming through the organization. Talk a little bit about the bigger one.
8: So as we iterate from the eFlyer 2, all of those systems, the motor, the battery modules, the integration of the electric propulsion system transitions right into larger aircraft. The same foundation, if you will, scales. So as you go from the eFlyer 2 to the eFlyer 4, the four-seater, it's a Safran motor. The battery modules are more plentiful, heavier, larger, but still it's the same system redundancy, same safety system, same architecture, if you will. Two-seat eFlyer 2, four-seat eFlyer 4. Now the eFlyer 4 market, that's more of a utility aircraft, traditional four-seat, moving people, advanced training, etc. Much like all of our great friends in the legacy industry have gone from a Cessna 172 to a 182, et cetera, we're doing very, very much the same kind of thing. And then finally, the eFlyer 800 that we just announced recently, great, great aircraft focused on the turboprop category of aircraft. Eight seats, pressurized, retractable gear, and over 300 knots and 500-mile range.
6: I noticed yesterday during your press conference you were putting up the artist conceptions of the aircraft, and the first thing that I noticed on the eFlyer 4 was the vast distance from the cockpit to the front of the nose where the motor is. But, of course, the Safran electric motor weighs considerably less than a comparable piston.
8: Oh my goodness! Engine. Yes, indeed, it is very sleek. One of the things you'll notice on the eFlyer 4 and the 2 as well, of course, but the eFlyer 4 and then the eFlyer 800 is they're very, very sleek, low drag. There's no cooling drag, whether it be for a piston engine or the intakes and so forth for a turboprop. So the lift to drag ratio for some of this that have the pilot background, maybe a touch of engineering, is a remarkable 20, an L over D of about 20. So very low drag. The motor up front is very little of the actual volume of the nose. There's actually battery packs
7: sure.
8: behind the motor.
7: Yeah, so you would battery packs fit better weight and balance wise in the nose versus in the wings where we put our gas, right?
8: Indeed, normally the volume of our wings is taken up with avgas or jet fuel. In our case, it's literally the most efficient airfoil for the mission, mm-hmm. Without the trade offs. Having to do with fuel volume. So battery packs forward, battery packs aft.
7: Let me reintroduce you again. We're talking with George Bai, who is the founder and CEO of Bai Aerospace.
6: You mentioned yesterday that the motor equates to a 200 kilowatt in power. And I thought, I'll bet you a lot of people in the room can't make that conversion to. So how many horsepower is that?
8: Yeah, that's a great question. 200 kilowatts is 268 horsepower. So it's kind of a 1.3 plus a little bit. So you consider an aircraft in that category, and that's not atypical. That's about right in terms of a horsepower torque equation, if you will.
7: For a four-place
8: airplane. For a four-place airplane, yeah. 200 kilowatts, 200 knots.
7: So any conversation around electric vehicles lands at some point on batteries. Are they ready? Are you waiting for some development in battery tech? If you're not, how did that happen? Can you talk about that a little bit?
8: The answer is yes. I love that question. So when we began some years ago, the amount of energy per unit weight was about 160 watt-hours per kilogram. 5 years ago, it was 200 watt-hours per kilogram. Then to 240, 260. Now we're going beyond 300 watt-hours per kilogram. And, of course, the forecast is even for, you know, into the 400s and 500s. We love that. And of course, electric aviation embraces that opportunity because that contributes to the performance, ultimately endurance and range of the vehicle. So the key for electric aviation is to build the modules that can contain, you know, the various battery cells as they improve, while the aircraft configuration or architecture has the, you know, the stable certified configuration. So we look forward to improving battery cells. Today, we've crossed the threshold of the utility and the technology for certification. Again, Steve Dixon and the FAA leadership, we're ready to go, and the regulation is there for us. What follows is even better.
6: Well, in fact, I had a complete head-smacking moment at the press conference the other day, because you mentioned something I hadn't even thought of. There's no density altitude concerns
8: That's
6: anymore
8: right.
6: with an electric. I mean, because you turn it on and it runs and it doesn't know how high the aircraft is in the air. But I also thought, are we going to have to sort of learn a new language of electrics in terms of terminology? I heard you mention something C yesterday. I said, I don't know. I mean, to me, something C means temperature centigrade, but I bet that's not what he's talking about.
8: So a C rating on a battery is like the flow out of a hose. A small diameter hose, you have a small amount of current or movement. A large hose, like a fire hose, of course, you can move a lot of current. So 0.3 C means a third. 1 C is 100% in terms of volume of moving across in and out of the battery per hour. So when we say we fly with about 0.3 C, it means I'm using about one-third of the battery pack in an hour of flight. If I'm recharging with 1 C, that means I can recharge that battery pack in an hour. There's more to it than that, but that's the idea. It's kind of like fuel flow.
6: And then, of course, this is a very quiet airplane.
8: No noise.
6: There are no emissions.
8: No noise, no CO2. The operating cost differential, that's a game changer. Yeah. One-fifth the operating cost.
7: One-fifth.
8: One-fifth
7: wow.
8: the operating cost.
7: That's remarkable. Yeah. George Bai, the founder, CEO, and chairman of Bai Aerospace, with some exciting things in our collective future. Thank you so much.
8: My pleasure. Thank you so much.
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9: Airshow Buzz, an aviation-themed multimedia company, has debuted a new animated series featuring the adventures of Mike DeMustang. Ed Shipley is creative director of the project and is one of the founders of Airshow Buzz, a website that offers photos, videos, and social networking to aviation enthusiasts. Shipley also stars in the ASB original series, The Horseman Cometh, about the travels of a three-ship P-51 formation team on the airshow circuit. Ed says Mike DeMustang, a P-51 with personality, got its start with a simple drawing.
10: It started off as a drawing on a piece of paper done by a guy who's a creative director for Thomas the Tank Engine, and met him at an air show where all good things happen. We were telling him that we were interested in doing a children's animated series based on a Mustang, and he said that he would love to work on something like that. And so we actually were sitting at a bar at an air show for England, and he drew us a picture of Mike the Mustang, and that's how the thing got going. We were doing some work up at George Lucas's ranch. They're doing a movie called Red Tails, and their executive producer, a guy named Rick McCallum, is a real nice guy. Happened to see the drawing when I'm showing them some stuff up there, and people at Lucas got us set up with writers, and we've got ourselves a producer and started getting the project off the ground.
9: The animation looks incredible. That explains why it looks so good, is that you've connected in with some pretty pretty good talent.
10: We've really got some spectacular people on the program. We have a great writer. Her name is Nicole Dubeck, and she's a former child actress, was on the TV show Major Dad, and she writes for Nickelodeon. And our producer is a former guy from Disney who's done several movie projects. The animation is actually done by a company called Prana, and they're located over in Mumbai, India. They've got a huge studio over there, and it's a great project. It's very much your members at EA would understand it completely, because it starts with blueprints, and you just take the various aircraft and break them down and put them in the computer and turn them into these lovely characters that we've gotten.
9: What are the philosophical goals of this animation series, obviously exposing aviation and air shows and so on? What are some of the goals?
10: Airshow Buzz, you know, our corporate philosophy and our tagline is "Escape Life's Gravity," and we really enjoy telling the passionate stories of flight. And in all that, we know that there's probably the most important group of people to tell those stories to is a young audience, starting at that age of about 3 years old and up. And so we really wanted to have a product that we could target those kids and really instill in them the things that we remembered when we were growing up, when we used to be in the backyard throwing paper airplanes around and looking at clouds in the sky and wishing that we could fly. So, you know, our goal is to take that passion and convey it to kids. And we have such a love for the P-51 Mustang that it just seemed like that should be the lead character in storytelling like that.
9: How many episodes do you plan to make, and what kind of distribution are you looking at?
10: Animation has changed, and the world of children's animation has changed over the years. And it used to be, when I was growing up, you know, you'd watch, you'd turn on your TV on a Saturday, and you'd watch a half-hour television show of cartoons. And now the way that they do it is they're bundled in 11-minute episodes. So you do two 11-minute episodes, make, you know, the 22 minutes that give you your half hours worth of television programming. So to do all this, we'll probably wind up making about 26 episodes, and they're very, very time consuming to make. The episode that we have out now, the first one, which is called Grounded, took about 7 months to make. That's just for one 11-minute piece. So you can imagine what's involved to do all 26 of them. We're going to distribute it both on Airshow Buzz, you know, ASB.TV, so where you can see the program now. You'll be able to watch it. And then we're in the midst of negotiating some pretty interesting deals with some networks right now. So I think everybody can look forward to seeing it in a much broader format.
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12: This is Digital Dave again.
13: And I'm still Fast Eddie.
12: And joining us, we have Major Mark Lefebvre.
13: Right.
12: We were coached on that.
13: From the Royal Canadian Air Force.
14: That's correct.
13: Well, welcome to
12: their
13: America.
12: Version,
14: thank you.
12: Their version of NORAD.
13: Yes.
12: Which they probably call it LENORAD.
14: Acronyms are usually opposites in French. So,
12: doorknob
14: or whatever.
13: I was thinking le radar, you know?
12: Nice. I have a question, which is why you're here.
14: Yeah.
12: Handy about that, huh?
13: Yeah.
12: What about guys that just blow the border?
14: Yeah, the same applies. I mean, if you're not authorized to go in the airspace, NORAD's going to probably step in and do what they need to do and intercept if required.
12: And gently coach you.
14: Exactly. Gently signal you to move away and go in the direction they want you to go.
12: Go,
14: you
12: know, somewhere else.
13: This has become a popular topic lately, avoiding intercepts. We've had people from our country doing it now. Canada is stepping into this. Are we seeing a great increase in people busting these things?
14: No, it's nothing new. Like, so NORAD was established in 1958. So our main mandate is to protect Canadian and American airspace. So we've been doing this for 65, 66 years now. The what you may see as an uptick or think as an uptick is just now it's more in the media. It's easier to see. But on average, it's 3 to 4 times a week that we have to either prepare to intercept or go intercept people that go through airspace they're not supposed to go to.
12: Wow. I just thought NORAD tracked Santa.
13: I was.
14: Oh, yeah.
12: That's an easy one.
13: Yeah, that's a fun job.
14: Yeah.
13: Has he ever been intercepted?
14: Every year. Every year he's being intercepted.
12: You know, they tell him to check the NOTAMs and the TMR, and he just doesn't do it.
14: Yeah, he just doesn't listen. I don't know why.
12: Oh. 3 to 5, 4 times a week. That's a lot of airplane time, a lot of flying, a lot of pilots getting excited.
14: Yeah, but it's costly. It's costly to the taxpayers.
12: Yeah.
14: And this is why we're here. We're trying to educate people to try to avoid TFRs or temporary flight restrictions because the goal is to minimize expenditure of resources. It's almost $100,000 every time we go up.
13: Holy
12: mackerel.
14: So, and that's taxpayers' money. So you want to try to avoid wasting money for things that are easily avoidable.
12: You hear that, pilot? Stop wasting my money.
13: Yeah, really. Knock that off. Jeez, do a little preparation.
12: Where we live, whenever President Biden goes home for the weekend, the airspace over my house is closed.
14: Yeah,
12: so,
14: and that's a big one. And it's funny you say that. This year is an election year, so you're going to see TFRs pop up all over the place.
13: It's a mess.
14: Yeah, so pilots have to be careful and then plan appropriately.
12: Plan? There's that word again.
14: Yeah.
13: Yeah. How many pilots plan? Apparently not enough.
14: No. Last week there was two that violated the TFR.
12: In Milwaukee,
14: yeah,
12: right?
14: Exactly.
12: Milwaukee.
14: Yeah.
12: Now, where are you based out of?
14: Colorado Springs right now.
12: Oh, so this is a vacation.
14: Yeah. Yeah, kind of.
12: Have you been here before?
14: Second year.
12: Wow. It's amazing, isn't it?
14: Oh, fantastic. This is just such an incredible venue. And we love it.
13: You've met a lot of wonderful people, and now you've met us. Good luck.
14: Yeah, I can't top it. Like, this is it.
12: Yes.
14: Talking to you guys is the...
12: When you talk to pilots, how many of them are surprised to hear about these procedures and things like that? I've never heard of you guys, never heard of these intercepts.
14: More than you would like to. There's a lot of people that are not quite sure what we do. And then a lot of people don't seem to fully understand intercept procedures or how easy it is to just go online to the government websites and figure out where those TFRs are. So it's, and that's why we're here, just education.
12: There's so much information available to the pilots. It boggles my mind. You got to check in so many places.
14: Yeah.
12: So, we're getting better. We're getting better.
13: We're trying anyway. We're just hoping that we can educate the people that are blowing it so that next time, it's a one-shot deal.
12: If it was me, from the pilot's perspective, I would be flying along and I go, oh, look, there's an F-16. Yeah. I wonder if he's lost.
14: It's your own personal air show. It's a one-time only.
12: Yeah, but it comes with questions at the end.
14: Yeah, and you know what the sad part is? It could lead to you losing your license, fines, jail time, or ultimately, and this is the worst-case scenario, deadly force could be authorized.
12: Well, I would hope that there's a lot of things I would have to demonstrate before you guys would resort to that.
14: Yeah, luckily it has never happened.
12: Right.
14: We're hoping to keep that perfect track record.
13: Yeah, me too.
12: But losing the ticket, I mean, that's a permanent thing?
14: It depends. I've heard 6 months.
12: Okay.
14: I've heard, like, longer.
13: I have the perfect solution.
14: Just don't fly through TFRs.
13: Well, that's the first solution, but if you're going to be dumb enough not to check everything, send them the bill for the intercept.
12: Oh, there you go.
13: That'll change their tune.
14: Change the attitudes
12: I quickly. Understand that when they get their ticket back, it has an endorsement on it that says stupid.
13: Pay to the order of.
14: But, you know, the misconception is you can't, like, there's an inner ring, the 10-mile ring of a TFR. You can't fly through that. That's to protect the
12: assets. That's the no-fly zone, right.
14: But the 30-mile outer ring, you can transit through it. You can depart from or land into that outer ring. You just got to talk to somebody. Squawk a discrete code and plan appropriately. If you're on a VFR, flight following, for example, a flight plan, IFR flight plan, you can go through them. So it's not like a barrier to transit or flying. You just have to do your homework.
12: Right. Well, the first question I would ask is, how do you find out who to talk to?
14: What, like once you're in the TFR?
12: Well, once you know the TFR is there and you're planning your flight and you'd like to transition through it.
14: Yeah, if you talk to ATC, it's as simple as that.
12: Okay.
14: So if you're IFR, it's going to be easy. You're already on a discrete transponder code. But if you're flight following, they'll let you know. You'll have your own transponder code, so they'll track you. It's all about knowing your intentions.
12: Right.
14: If we don't know what your intentions are, you're not talking to anybody, you're squawking 1200, then we don't really have a choice but to scramble aircrafts and to go see what you're really up to. But if you're talking to center, for example, they'll accommodate.
12: Okay. As long as I don't state my intentions, I'm going to crash on the candidate.
14: No.
12: That one probably wouldn't get you permission.
14: Oh, you won't make it. You won't even make
13: definitely.
14: It.
13: Definitely.
12: Won't even get off the ground, right?
14: Yep.
13: Well, that's the thing. The one commonality is communication.
14: Absolutely.
13: Once you declare your intentions and you're communicating with the proper people in a proper manner, life is good.
14: Yeah.
12: Well, provided your intentions match up with their goals.
13: Well, if I'm flying, my destination is to, you know, A, have fun, and to get to where I want to go.
12: Right.
14: That's
13: safely. It. Safely.
14: Yeah, safely. So, we have a job. We have to protect assets and people on the ground. So, you know, TFRs usually are for presidential travel, a sporting event like the Super Bowl, the UN General Assembly. So all those, like, high-visibility events, we have to, like, you know, do diligence and protect the assets and people.
12: You know, it's kind of a bummer that we're not under the 10-mile ring because then we might get a free air show once in a while.
13: Really?
12: And not have to answer questions.
13: Well, now, you just stated something there. I've always thought that the TFRs were basically just for large sporting events and the president. But
14: no.
13: Yet you've said that they pop up all over the place.
14: Yeah, they can be used to. So there's a difference. Like, so NORAD gets involved in TFRs that involve presidential travel, high visibility events. Like I said, we're talking like Super Bowl, the UN General Assembly. But you can have TFRs for, like, if there's a wildfire. So there's going to be a temporary flight restriction area to protect the firefighting aircrafts and whatnot. So. Yeah, they're used for all sorts of reasons. We just get involved in the higher visibility one.
13: Well, I'm curious.
12: I imagine you get a lot of requests from news gathering agencies that want to fly their helicopters in and look at stuff.
14: Yeah, but then, you know, it goes through public affairs, and if we can make it work, we can make it work. If not, it's like...
12: Sorry, guys, not today.
13: Yep. Well, especially with a major fire because, you know, there's aircraft all over those things trying to contain it. And the last thing you need is some silly organization flying their news chopper through a congested area.
14: Yeah, and getting in the way of those people who are actually doing the work.
13: And the problem being is you're dealing with all the smoke, so your visibility can be impaired too.
14: Yeah, and we all know that reduces your reaction time, so you got to be careful. And
13: it could be ugly.
12: How many pilots do you guys have? I mean, NORAD is a separate entity from the Air Force, is it not?
14: Well, it's not. It's a different command, but it uses assets from both the United States Air Force and the Canadian Royal Canadian Air Force. So we use bases all over the country where we have standby assets, like fighters that are ready to scramble within minutes to go and do the job.
12: So those are strictly assigned to NORAD, those fighters?
14: Yep.
12: So
14: to NORAD mission. Yep.
12: Right.
14: Because we don't own anything, but we just we task people to do certain missions.
12: Well, then you have to train those pilots special.
14: Correct.
12: Because your missions are obviously different than everybody else's.
14: Absolutely.
12: Okay. And then you station them around the country and say, wait for the call.
14: Yeah, absolutely.
13: What kind of airplanes are you flying?
14: So in Canada, it's the CF-18, and shortly we should be getting the F-35. And down in the U.S.,
12: you guys are getting serious now if you're bringing in the
14: 35s. Yeah. And it's going to help because now we're going to be integrating with you guys. Like, it will be seamless. But you are, like, the U.S. Air Force is using the F-15, the F-35, the F-22 in Alaska, F-16s. And then some helicopters as well. Like, if you go in the Washington, D.C. area. The Coast Guard is helping with some intercepts as well.
13: You get Black Hawks. Well, you know that
14: Black Hawks as well, yeah.
12: Do you guys look at the flight characteristic of the targets before you decide what aircraft to intercept with?
14: Yeah, it's part of the assessment.
12: Yeah, I mean, if it's a Piper Cub putting along at 60 mile an hour, it's going to be tough to intercept with an F-16.
14: Well, they work in pair. So, yes, it's a bit more challenging, but it's doable. They have, like, I don't know if you saw the demonstration.
12: I did. They're using a twin. That's pretty quick.
14: Yeah, but it's still not that fast compared to a fighter. But, so they work in tandem, and then there's always somebody in the back doing weaves to stay behind and keep an eye
13: weapons
14: on
13: range.
14: Yep. Exactly.
12: Okay, so if it's a Cub, it's just a really big weave.
14: Yeah, exactly.
12: Like three states to the left, two states to the right.
14: They'll make it work. That's your job.
13: We've been talking to Major Mark Lefebvre here from the Royal Canadian Air Force. He's attached to NORAD, and we've been trying to avoid a fighter intercept.
12: There are people here that think we need to be intercepted, but
13: several fighters.
12: But like I said earlier, we would be like, oh, look at that. I wonder if he's lost.
13: What a neat airplane. Cool paint job. Yeah. I'm Fast Eddie.
12: I'm Digital Dave, and this is EAA Radio.
15: Here's a classic out of the EAA Radio archives from 2017.
12: This is Digital Dave.
13: And I'm Fast Eddie. And they left out a point on that 747 dead stick landing.
12: What, you came in ahead of schedule? You were early?
13: Not only that, but it was amphibious.
12: Oh, an amphibious 747. Yeah, they're handy.
13: And that leads right into our next guest. Next guest here.
12: Yes.
13: Steve McCaughey?
14: That's correct, yeah.
13: From the Seaplane Pilots Association.
12: That's right.
13: You guys like to float when you fly.
16: We do. We like liquid runways.
12: There you go. Always changing. Hey, there's no center line.
16: Yeah. We don't land on these interstates, you know, these paved things. That's kind of an odd concept.
12: No challenge there at all, right?
16: Yeah.
13: I was going to say, it sounds like a lot of fun, especially with the weather being what it is right now.
12: You know, I have to imagine, you felt right at home. If you do the typical student pilot mistake where the runway won't come up to meet you, that must get really exciting on water.
16: Yeah, the water's pretty hard.
12: Yeah, but I mean, the airplane could like sink in and tumble or do all sorts of odd things you really want to enjoy.
16: Yeah. So we can get into porpoising just like on a land airplane. We can get too much back pressure or too much forward pressure. You'll get into a porpoising, but the stall too high is not a good scenario.
12: And no.
16: Caravan do that in New York over the weekend. So.
12: Oops.
13: Ow. That
16: happened.
12: Wow.
16: So broke a couple of float struts and nothing, no one hurt. It was
12: well, that's good.
16: There,
12: and the airplane okay, more or less.
16: Yeah.
12: So more or less.
16: It was upright.
12: Now, question. General aviation airports in general seem to be under attack. Have you guys lost seaplane bases in the same manner?
16: Seaplane bases in general, the full service seaplane bases are kind of on decline in some ways, but that was something that had been going on for a long time. I can tell you, in the last 6 years of being the executive director at the association, all the advocacy that we're doing, we're seeing a tremendous influx of new life and interest in seaplanes. We've got the city of Tiberias in Florida They literally trademarked the city as America's seaplane-friendly city. They've put about $12 million into building a public seaplane base with a pilot shop and marina attached and everything else. They're expanding it right now.
7: Oh, my.
16: And the entire city has been rebranded. They've opened 20 – it's a small town, but they've opened 22 new businesses in the city since they rebranded themselves. And everything from the park benches to the light post to every street sign – is all seaplane themed. All the businesses have seaplane themes in the entire city.
7: Wow.
16: So we're That's seeing more and more people inspired by things like that.
7: And let's go. Let's move in there. It sounds like a fun place to live. Yeah. I always love the look of an amphib, a Grumman or something. I don't know why, but I just like that look of the airplane.
16: Yeah, I call it the magnetic attraction. I mean, any place we take a seaplane, whether it's on water or on land that we land, there is literally this magnetic attraction. People are just, you know, endlessly compelled to be attracted to a seaplane, the romance, the adventure, the exotic destinations that they represent. And that's one of the things that I think is causing this resurgence is people are finally coming back kind of around to, hey, I can have a piece of that.
7: Yeah. We were down the Ultralight Farm. There's a pair of Piaggio P136s, which I've never even heard of before. And they are really cool. 1950s vintage. You know, and they've got the gull inverse gull wing. Yeah. It's crazy. Nice airplanes.
16: Amazing airplane.
7: So what exciting things are going on over there? Because the seaplane base is one of those best-kept secret things.
16: It is. It is. And last year it got a lot of exposure because of the Martin Mars being here. Mm-hmm. So they had a lot of activity over there last year because of the Mars, which was, you know, the world's largest flying seaplane, first time coming to AirVenture, which was a great opportunity. It got a lot. And they were flying down the flight line every day doing water drops because it's a fire bomber.
7: Yeah, they soaked a few people.
3: Oh, yeah. Passes. I heard about that.
16: So, but a lot of activity out there this year, as always. A lot of demo rides by the manufacturers. It's a nice park-like setting, very family-oriented. It's shaded, and it's a completely different atmosphere than here at the main showgrounds. So there's a bus right at the bus terminal right at the base of the control tower here, and I think for $3 or something like that, they take you over to the seaplane base, and it's a good break from
7: Yeah, a bit of relax.
16: Yeah.
7: Yeah. If I'm a pilot and I want to get a seaplane rating, is that easy? Are there a lot of schools or what?
16: There are. There's about 100 schools in the country. Almost every single state in the union, including Hawaii, has a school. What I tell people is it's the most enjoyable pilot rating you'll ever do. And depending on how advanced you want to get into the technique, 3 days on the low end. And about 6 hours of flying in a J3 Cub, or you can do something more advanced in a Cessna 180 or a Beaver or something like that and maybe stretch it out for 5 days to 7 days. But most people can do a rating for under $2,000 and do it in 3 days. And it counts as a biannual flight review.
7: Wow.
16: Nice. It's a great deal. So, you know, instead of going and doing a BFR, add on a rating. I mean, every time my BFR comes around, I'm looking for another rating to add on.
7: Okay. So
3: it's a real twofer.
7: It sounds like he's running out of ratings.
16: I am, actually.
7: Single engine space. Do we have that rating yet?
13: He might be looking for that amphibious 747.
7: There you go.
16: I need a new company airplane.
7: There you go. What's your favorite seaplane to fly?
16: I don't have a favorite. I love them all. I fly everything from Sea Rays and J3 Cubs on floats. Thankfully, because of my position, I get great access to the airplanes up to Grumman Albatrosses. And last October, I got to fly the oldest flying seaplane in the world, which was a Caproni 100. Built in Como, Italy, and we took 30 members. We've started a new thing. We're doing an annual trip where we take our members on a grand adventure, like I'm kind of known for doing. And so we said, okay, so we're going to try this out. We'll see how many people want to join us. We said we're going to go over to Lake Como, Italy, and fly seaplanes at one of the oldest seaplane flying clubs in the world. And we took 30 people over.
7: Wow.
16: We flew 80 hours flying in 5 days, and we'd fly out to Lakeside Villas looking at the Swiss Alps for lunch, and they had the Caproni 100, the oldest flying seaplane in the world, and I got to fly it, so
7: nice.
16: That was pretty cool.
7: Nice.
16: One's up there.
7: Yeah.
16: I love the Air Cam. Heart, you know, the Air Cam just steals my heart.
7: We were watching fun fly last night over the Ultralight Farm, and it's like, oh my God, it's just hanging up there. It looks like it's going 10 miles an hour.
13: Yeah, there was an air cam in the pattern last night, although he was not on floats, though.
16: Yeah.
13: For obvious reasons.
7: Well, it was on them little round rubber floats, you know, the little
16: float
7: donuts. Yeah, yeah.
16: Well, the air cam on, not to give them a plug, but I do love the airplane. 3.5 second takeoff off the water.
7: Oh, my goodness.
16: So kind of hard to beat that performance.
7: Yeah.
13: Yeah, that's a get-up-and-go airplane.
7: Yeah.
16: I was in a Husky with a super hopped-up prop on it and everything, and I was doing a test flight on it, and I got in, and I hit the throttle, and I'd been doing a lot of air cam flying. And now I was like, okay, 1 second, 2 second, 3 second, 4 second, 5 second. Now, anything under 40 seconds is generally pretty good, but at 7 seconds, I was looking around, what's going on? What's wrong?
7: Yeah, why isn't this flying? Yeah. Wow.
13: There is a bit of a transition between the two.
16: Yeah.
7: Don't bother making radio calls. This takeoff run's not long enough.
16: Yeah.
7: You're up.
16: Before you can advance the throttle with a nice, smooth throttle transition, before you can get to full power, you're powering back as you're climbing out at a ridiculous angle.
7: That's a problem.
16: Airplane.
7: Yeah.
16: But we got a lot of exciting things going on here at the show. We've got our corn roast tomorrow.

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1: Tomorrow midday, it'll definitely be sold out, but I highly encourage it. It's one of the events that we could double the size of the venue if we could. The property's not big enough, but we could double the size and still sell out.
2: There you go. You need a barge.
1: We do.
2: Party on the barge.
3: I'll tell you what. You got the makings of an air show there. You've got 700 pilots. You've got
2: and beer. That's all you need.
3: You got free food. You got free beer. All you need is free gas. You got your own air show.
1: So come by Hangar C, and we're on one of the outside rows, and you can come get the tickets. But you know, not to give it a plug, but that's if you want to come get engaged with seaplane pilots, talk to us about you know what's going on and what it's like to own a seaplane or get the rating or anything else. One of the best ways is to come to the Corn Roast.
2: Okay.
3: Sounds like fun.
2: Well, I know a place where we could probably buy a seaplane base.
3: Yeah.
2: Seriously, the Philadelphia seaplane base.
1: Yes.
2: Theoretically exists, but I don't think they do anything with
1: it. We are. We're doing a splash in once a year at Philadelphia.
2: Really?
1: It is one of the oldest seaplane bases in the world.
2: Yeah.
1: And I've got to do we go to Greenville, Maine every year for the International Seaplane Fly-In there, the largest fly-in for seaplanes in the world. And I'm going to fly. I bought a Cessna 140 that's hopped up with a big engine in October, and I'm going to fly that from Florida up to Maine, and I'll be stopping at the Philadelphia seaplane base.
2: Okay, I want to know what date that is because I want to go.
3: Yeah, definitely.
2: All right. Well, I want to thank you for joining us, Steve.
1: Thank you, guys.
2: It's always
1: You're
2: fun
1: awesome.
2: To have you here.
3: Absolutely.
2: And this is Digital Dave.
3: I'm Fast Eddie.
2: And you're listening to EAA Radio. This is Digital Dave.
3: And I'm Fast Eddie. Good morning, Oshkosh.
2: Oshkosh 2018, day two. This is Hot Start.
3: Yep. And we're hot, all right.
2: No, actually, we had to run a heater last night, which is a first.
3: Yeah, the weather has been remarkably good the past couple of days. And I see a lot of people enjoying that, too.
2: That's a good thing. And we're joined this morning by Mr. Dave Lighting. Is that correct?
4: Yes, sir.
2: I'm pretty bad at names.
4: So am I.
2: And I forgot your last name. I'm sorry.
5: John Roush.
2: John Roush. I wanted to say Jack Roush so bad.
5: Well, you know, Jack wouldn't mind.
2: How are you guys doing today?
4: Good.
5: Very fine.
4: Weather's great. Finally drying out in the campground a little bit. So.
2: Yep. Yeah, the mud is firming up.
4: Yep.
2: So people aren't getting stuck so much. Thank you. They brought us pancakes. They're trying to bribe us.
3: Mm-hmm. It worked.
2: It'll work, yes. It'll work easily. How are you guys doing then?
4: Great.
5: Very fine.
4: Great.
2: Okay. Are you awake over there?
3: I'm kind of awake. I'm just trying to get into first gear here, you know? Yeah. The clutch is slipping a little.
2: Yep. No, that's an airplane. They don't have clutches.
3: Well, it depends upon what you're doing at the time.
2: Oh, okay. Anyway.
3: Remember, gyrocopter, some of them have
2: clutches.
3: Yeah,
2: yeah, that's true. That's true.
3: So you guys here are talking about the EAA Flying Club initiative here. I've got a little bit of information here in front of me. So what exactly are you guys doing with this?
4: So, you know, everyone's probably very familiar that you know AOPA has been focusing some of their efforts on a flying club initiative lately. But you know, as an organization, we looked at our membership base and we said, you know what? We have these 900 EAA chapters out there that are groups that are ready-made to go out and form flying clubs. You know, there's members there that are hungry to do so. But there's some different needs for those members, specifically for chapters, because, you know, these groups are taking chapter build projects and trying to put them into flying clubs. They're taking donated aircraft, trying to put them into flying clubs, you know, using experimental aircraft for flying clubs. So we wanted to put together a resource package that was more specific to the EAA member that was looking to form a flying club, and then create a local pathway where the local chapter can, you know, be connected with the local flying club. So someone from the outside looking in sees that local chapter as their pathway to aviation, to participation, whether it's flying, building, learning, whatever it might be.
2: Are you, you say a resource package, so it's basically just an information, or do you actually actively help set it up?
4: Both. We have both. So we have now completed our entire Flying Club Resource Center, is what we call it. Everything is online at eaa.org/flyingclubs. We have a fully revamped Flying Club manual, 84-page document that takes you through the entire process of startup to shutdown. We have all the state incorporation sample documents, IRS sample documents, bylaws, membership applications, the whole nine yards.
2: Insurance and all
4: insurance,
2: everything.
4: Yep.

0: We've also worked with some scheduling software groups to get some, you know, some deals for these EAA members looking to form flying clubs. We also have, you know, FAQ pages, sample budgeting tool, because that's one of the biggest questions people have is, you know, what are we going to charge per hour? What are we going to charge per month? So, you know, you can change up all the variables, whether it's the operating costs, your insurance, hangar, everything, and come out with, you know, here's what we should cost to be a break-even nonprofit flying club.
1: Recommendations on how to find maintenance and stuff like that as well?
0: None of that yet. Nothing like that yet.
1: Okay.
2: Well, you know, the thing is, you would think already that the EAA chapter is already kind of a flying club. This is just handling the legalese involved in it.
0: Correct. So EAA chapters are not allowed to own and operate their own aircraft. It doesn't fall underneath their insurance policy. So what we're encouraging is the forming of a separate nonprofit entity. And that's one of the reasons I brought John with me this morning is, you know, Chapter 1240 down in Sebring, Florida did a great job of forming a separate club, and they're extremely successful. They're doing some great things. And
3: well, one of the things that we explored, we're in our fifth year, and quite frankly, when we started it, I went to AOPA and ripped off what I could from them, and then every other flying club I could find online. And then, you know, we started forming this entity, and it was basically from some of our chapter members. And from that, we learned a lot of the things that you need to do and a lot of the things you need to avoid. But we started out with 8 or 9 members and 1 aircraft. Now we're up to 20 people, 10 per plane, and 2 aircraft. And, I think one of the things that David really has helped us with is collating all that information about what you need to do and how you need to do it, because when I started it 5 years ago, that wasn't there, and particularly from the EAA chapter point of view, which is a unique thing, and a lot, I think, quite frankly, a lot easier to start a club that way, because you have access to a lot of people who are either pilots, pilots that haven't flown in a while, or people who want to be pilots, and we found it's been a tremendous asset to the chapter, and you know, one of the things you need to do when you look at a club, and I don't want to get into too many details about it, but people that are going to form a club need to figure out what kind of flying they want to do, mm-hmm. and who they want to serve. In our particular chapter, our main focus is youth aviation education. That was one of the reasons we have the 2 planes that we have. One was given to us at a significant discount. We purchased it, and the other one was donated to us. And so those types of things have been a real focus. But you need to have the right kind of people in the club, have your maintenance and your biannual reviews, all those types of things to make it run smoothly. And those types of things are in that EAA guide.
1: So you don't have to be a chapter member. You could be someone who wants to learn to fly.
3: Absolutely. And we've definitely made it not mandatory to be an EAA member, because in some ways, if you do that, you're making a kind of a link to the chapter, which needs to be separate. But we encourage people to be chapter members, and quite frankly, in our club, everybody is a chapter member.
1: Do you have guys that are home building and need a way to stay current in the club?
3: Absolutely.
1: That's a good way for them to get flying cheap, yeah, while they're building.
3: And, you know, the other aspect of the club is that you're associated with people who have a passion and an energy, and that'll keep you flying. You know, if you're out there by yourself, either owning your own plane or trying to rent one from an FBO occasionally, there's too many things that get in the way in life. So this way, you're with a bunch of people, and if you're not going to be flying, you can go flying with somebody, you know, for that $100 hamburger or the $200 omelet or whatever you're going to get. You know, those types of things keep people interested, keep people focused. And we have, right now, I think, 5 people of the 20 that are student pilots.
1: Okay.
2: You know, this is a great initiative. How many chapters have a flying club right now?
0: We don't know how many.
3: Not enough.
0: Yeah, not enough. That's exactly the point. We don't know exactly the number. I can think of probably 10 to 15 off the top of my head that have gone out and formed an associated flying club. And they've all done it for very similar reasons as John's group here. You know, one of the biggest barriers in flight training is, you know, A, cost. But B, it's that support system. You know, it's very difficult to walk into some of these FBOs that are very sterile and feel comfortable, feel like you have that support around you, because once you leave the airport, you're kind of on your own. So when we looked at this initiative, you know, we really wanted to focus on creating that community support network, and that's where the chapter is so, you know, important to the success of these clubs, because like John said, you have that group there to push you along through your flight training.
3: It's the social aspect of it, because we do a lot. Obviously, the chapter does a lot in regards to social activities, but the club members are right there, too. I mean, and it's, you know, we can focus on different things at different times as far as skill building and expanding your skill set as a pilot, and we can do that effectively through the club.
1: That's wild. I mean, the cost of flying for students has just gone out of sight. And when I first started flying, the airplane was $35 an hour and the instructor was $12. And yeah. I didn't finish my license. I was like, dummy.
2: Yeah, well, nowadays you go to an FBO and it's like four times that nowadays.
1: At least.
2: It's pricey.
0: We have a chapter down in the St. Louis, Missouri area, chapter 32. And they did an RV-12 build project last year. The aircraft is actually on the grounds, I think, in the home builder's hangar this week. But it was a chapter build project with about seven core members that built it. And they set up the separate nonprofit, and they opened up the club to some associate members. And within the first year after completing the aircraft, they flew over 360 hours. And they operate the aircraft at $8 an hour dry.
1: Oh, my
0: goodness.
1: And it
0: uses MoGas.
2: Wow. Jeez.
0: And so the associate members that have come in are learning to fly in the aircraft, and they've gone on and been able to complete their flight training for more than a 50% discount from what the local FBO would cost.
2: $8 an hour? That is ridiculous.
1: Yeah, the FBO is still mad.
2: Yep. Oh, yeah.
0: Yeah.
2: Well, you know, and that's really a good thing, too, because you've got a crossover there. You have the flying club, then you have the EAA chapter, and you can literally just spend your whole weekend bouncing back and forth between the two.
0: Well, in that way, when a newcomer to the local area or their local airport comes out, you know, they look at the chapter and say, hey, you know, where can I learn to fly? And there's a lot of times a chapter says, you know, I don't really know where to point you. Well, now they can point them to that local flying club. And again, it's essentially the same group of members. So, you know, it's a comfortable setting all around.
1: Okay, we're speaking with Dave Lighting. Did I get? I have to ask that every time. Where do I need to go to find out more about this flying club package?
0: If you're on the grounds here at AirVenture, swing over to the EAA Blue Barn just across from the forums over on Knapp. And then, if not, you can visit eaa.org/flying clubs.
1: All right. Well, I want to thank you, gentlemen, for joining us. Very informative.
2: Yeah.
0: And yeah, thank you, guys.
2: It's a great idea, too. You're going to get a lot of activity on that, I'm sure.
1: All right. This is Digital Dave.
2: And I'm Fast Eddie.
1: And this is EAA Radio.
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1: I am Digital Dave.
2: And I soon will be Fast Eddie here. And
1: we have soon will be. Okay.
2: Soon will be. Yeah, we're working on it.
1: And we have Mr. Joe Ricciotti from the Weather Forecasting Office, who's our friend this week because he's been doing a great job.
2: Yes, he has.
1: The weather's been nice.
2: But he's going to slip toward the weekend. It's going to get a little more humid.
1: Yeah, and they're talking about rain on Monday, and I got a long-distance drive, so.
5: I won't be here, so. That's not my forecast.
1: It's out of your hands. Okay.
5: I'll be forecasting out west.
2: Who's going to be running the weather Ouija board on Monday? We want to talk to them.
5: I don't know the answer to that question.
1: Nice.
5: I plead the fifth.
1: He's good. He's real good.
2: You know what? I'll bet if we slide him a fifth, he can get us a better weather forecast.
1: There you go.
5: There you go.
1: So you work out west.
5: I work at the Mississippi River, so west in Wisconsin.
1: Okay. So yeah, we have weather here.
5: Yeah.
1: It's not like Arizona where it's pretty much given it hot, dry, sunny.
2: But it's a dry heat. No.
1: Yeah.
5: Yeah. It's a dry heat.
2: What a cheesy excuse that is for warm weather.
1: How often do you prepare forecasts? I mean, two, three times a day?
5: So there's two main forecast periods a day, but for TAFs and aviation weather, it's four times a day. So the four TAFs per day for 24 hours, they go 24 hours.
2: Now, do you increase that? Do you increase the number of forecasts during the day if you're suspecting things like heavy weather, like possible tornado and supercell activities?
5: Yeah, so it's a kind of a constant update at that point when you have that severe weather, especially where you constant messaging. And if we're not reaching the end customer, then what's the point, you know, of what we're doing? So it's always curtailing that to make sure that people understand what's going on.
6: Now, do you have a direct line to the Weather Channel so they can get Jim Cantore out there so he can stand in the middle of it?
5: No, we are in touch with the broadcast media, though. They're one of our partners, so, you know, keep in touch. We're all trying to get the message out there to the general public.
1: Stay home. That's the message. Nobody ever listens to that one.
6: Boy, that's the truth.
5: When thunder roars, goes indoors.
6: Oh, that's pretty cool.
1: We like to walk
6: cool.
1: outside and see what's going on.
5: That's the Midwest thing to do, I think.
1: Oh, yeah. Well, the house next door to me has been struck by lightning twice, so yeah.
5: Yeah, well, I was downtown Madison last time. There was a heavy rain. Someone was in a kayak just going down the street.
6: Yeah,
5: you know,
6: kayak?
5: They're going to do that.
1: Yeah.
6: You know, here we do it with a float plane.
5: There you go.
1: There was a picture. There was a piece of video of during a hurricane, and the newscaster was talking, blah, blah, blah. And in the background, a guy goes jogging by in a bathing suit wearing a horse head. It's like, okay.
5: Oh, my God.
6: We are a country of loonies.
1: Yeah. You don't have to deal with any of that, do you?
5: No, that's why I'm not on the face for TV. I'm in the back scenes. You know, you don't know I'm there.
1: Oh, yeah, but that would be fun.
6: You're the one.
1: Official forecast.
6: You're the one crunching the numbers and drawing the little lines on the
1: map.
6: That's
1: right. He puts the big L.
5: And you're cursing my name, but you don't know my name. So that's good to go.
1: You're that darn weather guy.
5: Yeah, exactly.
1: That's
5: just
1: close
5: enough. Just clumping your fist.
1: Yeah. Yeah.
6: And you go home at night thinking, geez, I get paid to do this.
1: Yep.
5: Sometimes. Depends if my forecast is right.
1: Okay.
5: That's why I'm not here this weekend.
1: Are you one of those weather guys that gets really excited when the weather goes bad?
5: It's a mixed bag, I guess,
1: some
5: right?
1: of them you're like, ooh.
5: It's a mixed bag. We like the severe weather, but we also, again, want to keep people safe. So it's a little bit of both.
1: Okay.
5: If you're issuing those warnings, you know there's serious weather, but you're also doing it for a reason to keep people safe. So.
1: And well, hope they listen,
6: I imagine,
1: which we don't.
6: I imagine the one that gives you the worst time are the supercells, the ones that generate the tornadoes, because they just pop up almost instantly.
5: Yeah, those can be and quite devastating as well. The hardest is definitely the line of storms, so what you saw go through Chicago a couple weeks ago, because
1: mm-hmm.
5: They can spawn a lot of tornadoes. There's probably maybe five or six or even more tornadoes that office found near Chicago, and
1: wow.
5: The sirens were going off because there's a lot of tornadoes that are within that 60, 70-mile-an-hour winds.
1: What about when you get training storms? We sometimes have that here in Pennsylvania where they start training. It's like, whoa, another one.
5: Yeah, heavy rain. Yeah, and quickly 4 inches and
1: yeah.
5: then flash
1: yep.
5: flooding. And you guys have the terrain, too, where it's going to turn into, you know, mudslides and
1: yeah.
5: roads and...
1: Yeah, well, there's some roads around us that get flooded a lot.
6: Oh.
1: And the trees start falling down, and it's a mess.
6: We have some underpasses Quick. That occasionally flood out down where we used to live. There was one that would get 3 feet of water.
1: Yeah.
5: Oh, my gosh.
1: I actually had video in my phone coming home on the PA Turnpike during a wicked storm where the water got up to my hood. And that's never happened on the PA Turnpike. That road usually drains nicely.
5: Yeah.
1: But it was just squirting off the hillsides and filling the road up.
5: Oh, my gosh.
1: Yeah, it was a whole bunch of us got caught in that one. Anyway, that's neither here nor there.
6: Right. But you guys, you're always looking at the weather and trying to figure out what it's going to do next.
1: That's kind of the nature of a forecast, is it not?
6: That is true. What kind of equipment are you using to put a forecast together? I mean, you know, you just can't go outside, look it up, and say, wow, it's sunny.
1: Typewriter, Scotch tape, Sharpie.
6: Weather Ouija board.
1: That's what they use to put the actual forecast together.
5: Well, sometimes we do look outside. I mean, we just looked outside today and saw there's a bigger or nicer looking cloud, a little more vertical shape to it, so maybe some showers around, but I didn't say that, not just yet.
1: Well, that's not official, huh?
5: No, not yet. I'm not working right now.
1: yeah.
5: But it's a lot of computer forecast models, many different interpretations of what's going to happen. We use that radar for what's happening now, and then we kind of know or learn how to put that out in the future, in the short term. But then we have up to a 7-day forecast, so that's a lot of more forecast models and just computer
1: and trending
5: models. Yeah,
6: but, yeah, that's but, more prediction than anything else.
5: Yeah,
6: you're kind of guessing.
5: I usually say just go to a psychic if you really want
1: right,
5: to
1: right.
5: If you're going to tell the future.
1: Well, they told me they know I'm calling.
5: Yeah, that's funny.
1: I mean, I guess when you're backing out to do a 7-day forecast, it's all your resolution gets a lot lower. You say
5: yeah.
1: highs in the mid 80s.
5: Yeah.
1: You can't say high of 86.
5: That was a question we got yesterday, which was a really good one, of for going further out for ceilings and visibility forecasts. And at some point, the accuracy versus providing the product is the kind of the question. If you're going to be putting something out at 10 days, if you don't, you're not confident in that, is there, should you be, you know, is that kind of a question that we, that
1: right,
5: I
1: should
5: myself.
1: You be putting that out there? Yeah.
5: Right. Is that the message you want to send?
1: And again, of course, you can never account for pop-ups. And then,
5: it's hard.
1: You know, they talk about the general temperature heating up, and that leaves more moisture in the air, which means more activity and more severe storms. This is what you've seen over the last 10 years, this trend towards increasing severity of storms?
5: So the trend is, I wouldn't call myself a climatologist, but with increasing moisture, they call moisture like the gas of the atmosphere.
1: Right.
5: It's the fuel. So we get more instability, as we say, so the storms are more willing to pop up to the tropopause and produce severe weather. The other aspect of that, too, is we're better observing now. So we are seeing that uptick, but it's hard to tell one way or the other which one it is.
1: Now, the weather radar they use, the Doppler radar, can that detect, like, small hail and things like that?
5: Yeah, we use a bunch of different products within the Doppler radar. One thing we use to observe the weather is about 9 different products with just within that radar beam that goes in. It goes out and comes back in. Mm-hmm. We can tell if there's melting hail, heavy rain. It's really important for temperatures. We can interpolate the temperatures on top of it so we can see large hail, so on and so forth.
6: I was going to say, when you're down working in the Kansas area, do you ever see, like, flying witches or houses?
1: Nice.
5: We can actually, so I'm in the La Crosse office, and we can see bugs. So
1: right.
5: We see the mayfly
1: wow.
5: hatches. Yeah, we log those, and some people do research with our radar data, actually.
1: Well, can you turn the power up a little bit and like, cook them for us?
5: I don't know if it would help or not.
1: Darn.
6: I'd hate to fly an airplane through that. What a mess that could be.
5: Yeah. Sometimes they have to plow them, supposedly. I've never
1: yeah.
5: seen it.
1: Wow.
5: Yeah,
1: I believe that.
5: Yeah. There's so many of them.
6: You know, I could just see it. A jet airliner gets brought down by mayflies.
1: Yeah, instead of the word birds, you'd be saying bugs.
6: Bugs, yeah.
5: It's a dirty day.
6: It is.
1: Wow. How long have you been doing this?
5: I'm 3 years. I'm from the Northeast, though, so.
1: Northeast? Where?
5: New England.
1: That's too far northeast.
5: You said wicked, so I thought I had to let you know.
1: Okay, no.
5: It's yeah. wicked cool.
1: Yeah, it's wicked cool. It's wicked cold in the winter, too.
6: Yes, it is.
5: Yeah.
1: So, are you in, like, Massachusetts, New Hampshire?
5: New Hampshire, Maine.
6: Okay.
5: Way
6: beautiful.
5: Up in the corner.
1: Yeah, we did an air show near Mount Washington. That's a beautiful area.
5: That is, yeah.
1: Anyways. The weather was good, too. Thank
6: yeah.
1: you.
6: We enjoyed everything about that air show except the drive there and back.
1: Yep. Yep. You've been doing this for 3 years. You've planned on doing it forever?
5: That's a great question.
1: That's not
5: I like
1: though.
5: The aviation weather side of it. So right now we're doing that public forecast up to 7 days, and I really like the aviation side of it. So hopefully in the future that's somewhere I, you know, head. There's an office in Hawaii, so I'll be there
1: okay.
5: shortly.
1: And everybody wants to go there. Do you guys use Pyrefs? Are you part of the group that gets that information?
5: We can pull it up, but more publicly, we don't get it in our own little stream or anything.
1: Okay.
5: But it is something that we use, obviously, for our forecast. We're more concerned with the ground, but obviously, if there's snow or precipitation type, it's something that we can usually gather from Pyrefs.
6: The weather systems that people can put in their homes nowadays, are you guys tying into those as well?
1: Yeah, Weather Underground used to do that.
5: Yeah, so we use those public websites during severe weather to see what's coming down to the ground, what the temperatures are, where the boundaries that we're looking for are, and that really helps us because the resolution of the automatic sites like here at Oshkosh isn't large or isn't fine enough for what we want to do or how we want to forecast.
6: So if you can tie into these little guys and really nail it down as to what you're looking for.
5: We can try. Well, it helps.
1: Yeah.
5: It helps.
1: Like you said, they can see the temperature gradients, the wind speeds and directions.
5: Yeah, so when we put out those severe thunderstorm warnings, we want to make them as fine as possible. We don't want to have to say, oh, it's somewhere in this region, because that wouldn't, you know, help you guys as much.
1: I don't know. The warnings we get are like half of southeastern Pennsylvania.
6: Yeah,
1: like,
6: really?
1: Okay. Just go look out the window. Yep, look, there's one coming.
6: Yep, for so. Sure. Yeah. We've been talking to Joey Ricciotti of the Weather Forecasting Office here. I am Fast Eddie.
1: And I'm Digital Dave. And this is
6: EAA Radio.
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7: relaxing day out here on the harbor. It's so relaxing.
8: Well, earlier, Jeff, I said that, you know, I was mad at you for, you know, sharing our secret.
7: For bringing this beautiful weather out here?
8: Yeah. No, for telling everybody about how awesome it is. Yeah. But obviously, we like to share that. And so, and we really look forward to having you come out here.
7: And Mr. Mark Rassi, we appreciate you co-hosting as well. Being the chairman, you're the one of knowing all. So.
8: Oh yes. I don't think so.
7: I want to ask you, though. People always wonder, and they always ask me. They come by here when we're setting up or whatever, and they want to know what this rock is hanging over here, over my shoulder.
8: Oh, yeah. That's,
7: so
8: that's...
7: We're at the pilot's lounge right now on the porch.
8: Yeah.
7: And there's a rock hanging from a string.
8: Well, everybody, you know, these pilots, and right above the rock, it has weather briefing. There's a sign there.
7: Oh, yeah.
8: So you asked earlier, you go, you must do a lot of weather briefings.
7: Yeah, I didn't notice that sign.
8: Because people were coming up and asking you about, you know, what the weather was.
7: And I was
8: and of course, you're
7: why?
8: Like, what? You know,
7: well, yeah,
8: well, you look quite official. Good. And right next to this sign is this rock, and on the other side is the gauge. And, of course, if it's wet, you know, then it's raining. and if it's moving sideways, it's really windy.
7: This is really sophisticated
8: stuff. It's high
7: tech.
8: Yeah, that's right.
7: Okay. Who's joining us?
8: Well, I have Phil Meyer that we had talked to in our last segment, and now we have his son, Braden. And thanks for joining us, Braden. We wanted to talk to you. Tell us how long you've been coming to the seaplane base.
9: I've been coming to the seaplane base. This is my third year volunteering here. My first couple years, I did luggage, where we would take tents and whatnot from the planes, and we'd bring them to the campground, and sometimes we'd help the pilots set up their tents.
8: Well, that's awesome. So
7: how old are you, Braden?
9: I'm 13.
7: Okay, so since 10 years old, he's been doing that, huh?
8: Wow, that, you know, I was 12, so you were starting.
9: I've been coming to the seaplane base for 3 years, but I first came to the EAA when I was 3, and one of the things that I remember from that is that it was one of the first years that the F-22 was here, and that it was really loud, and I hid in the museum most of the day.
7: Oh. Yeah. It is pretty loud, by the way.
8: So do you look forward to coming back every year? I mean, is this a highlight of your year, do you think?
9: It is definitely one of the more
8: important.
9: It's one of the things I look forward to in the summer. Some things I like about it is that I get to meet a lot of nice people, a lot of new people every year, and I've always been fascinated with airplanes, so this is a good time to see a lot of airplanes.
8: So you are interested in possibly flying? Is that true?
9: I definitely would be.
8: You were sure asking me a lot of technical questions last night around the campfire. Of course, if you notice, I deflected them to others. But you came up with all the answers, is that right?
9: Yes, I did.
8: What was that for? What was that question?
9: I was working on my aviation merit badge, and yes, later that night I did finish it.
7: Oh, good for you.
8: Awesome.
7: Yeah, that's great.
8: I'll check it for the correct answers later.
7: So, well, luggage transport.
8: So that was what you used to do, you said. Now, what do you do this year?
9: This year, I've done a little bit of everything. I have helped out on the pontoon docks, catching pontoons, handing out buttons, and doing paperwork.
8: So tell me about that, because people on the radio might not know what the pontoon, what does that mean, the pontoon boats? What do the pontoon boats do?
9: At the seaplane base, visitors can come and go on pontoon rides, and the pontoons go throughout the harbor, and there are some people that narrate what you can see in the harbor, and they also give you an interesting history lesson about the past of the seaplane base.
8: So do you do that as well? Have you done that?
9: I just got done narrating.
8: Okay, all right, so you do, and that's awesome. So the way I like to describe it, up at the airport, they have what's called the flight line, and above this flight, or beyond the flight line, are aircraft, and that's where people can get up close and personal to the aircraft. Well, our flight line is, you know, 1,000 feet away, so it's hard for people to really get to experience those seaplanes. So what we do is we take them to our flight line by giving them the tour on the on the pontoon boats. And then, yes, the narrator, what I have experienced, though, is that there's always somebody on the boat that might be smarter than you in regard to aircraft. But they're really quite interested in the local area or the seaplane base or the farm or the lake or Oshkosh or et cetera. You don't have to memorize what kind of airplane that is or what year they added a window or anything like that, because I guarantee you somebody on that boat knows. So that's that's awesome. So in addition to the pontoons, I know that you help your dad out. So when he's not sitting around doing nothing, what do you do?
9: Earlier this week, when the sea base was very busy, we went out on a boat and started laying down some of the concrete blocks for more mooring lines. And him and a few other very helpful volunteers are training me on the towboats.
7: Oh, great.
8: So when you say towboat, again, people on the radio might not know what that means, because at an airport, they don't have any towboats. What does that mean? So how does it work here? You know, the airplane lands on the water, then what?
9: So after the airplane lands on the water, it is either towed or taxis into the lagoon, where it is then brought up to the dock, and if there's luggage and they're camping, it's unloaded and brought to the campground. Sometime they're refueled, and after that, there are ropes inside PVC pipes that are mounted onto the back of small boats, and there are loops on the end of the ropes, and those are put over cleats and around wheels on the front of the floats, and those are used to tow the planes out to mooring lines.
8: And that's awesome. So it's basically our tug.
7: Yeah.
8: For those that don't know. Yeah. And so we tug them out to the mooring field, and then we tie them down like you would out on a concrete ramp at an airport. And that's our facility out here.
7: I'm gonna say right now, just interject, I bet when Braden goes back to school in the fall, he has an incredible story for his first report. What did you do last summer?
8: Absolutely.
7: Nobody else is going to have this kind of stuff on their report, that's
8: so,
7: for sure.
8: So with that, have you ever been for a seaplane ride?
9: Yes, I have. I have gone on several different kinds of planes. I have ridden on a CB, a Mall, a Groom and Goose, and I've gone up on experimental Cubs several times.
7: We have to ask what his favorite is.
8: Now, careful. Before you answer, I'm just curious. Was it a 1992 M7 235 Super Rocket on Whipline 3000 floats? Careful. You do work for me. Yes, volunteer. No, answer truthfully. That's fine.
9: Yes, I believe it was.
8: Oh, good answer.
9: Mostly because it was your plane.
8: Yeah, I think people probably could sense
7: all
8: that.
7: All the seaplanes here are cool, though. You would have liked to ride on any of them, right?
8: Yeah.
7: Me too.
8: So as I'm looking out there, just, you know, I know it's hard to describe on the radio, but there's this, like, weird-looking Pillsbury Doughboy on a set of floats.
7: That guy was there last year.
8: Yeah, yeah. Well, the name is Whippy.
7: Whippy, Whipline. Yeah.
8: Whipline floats. And they have their logo, basically, in real life 3D form. It's kind of cool. A lot of people initially were like, oh, I'm not so sure about this Whippy dude. But anyway, it's pretty cool. It's neat. So in addition to Whipline, as you mentioned, we also have some other sponsors that are here. Whipline is our presenting sponsor for the seaplane base. And, of course, they're a float manufacturer. But we also have to mention our tugs, our boats, and those boats are powered by Honda, and we have a great relationship with them that they provide the power for our boats. And then we have a lot of radios that we use amongst our volunteers. So we have our dock people, we have our departure coordinators, we have our chairman, we have a point which is similar to a Unicom at an uncontrolled airport, where basically they're just giving advisories of condition, wind speed, and wave height, and et cetera. And then they will manage the aircraft as they come from the big lake through our narrow lagoon entrance to come into a dock and give them the dock assignments. And ICOM Radio provides those radios for
7: okay,
8: us.
7: Great.
8: So those sponsors really make it our life easy. In addition, if you do come out, we have our vendors includes Whip Air and Whipline Floats and Honda and Seaplane Pilots Association. We have Park Rapids and Aerosat floats and Lamar floats. We have Sea Ray, and we have Flying Fish. And
7: Flying Fish is a flying club, right?
8: It is a flying club, and it's located just adjacent to the Seaplane Pilots Association tent over here. Great people, and they were a part of our parade of flight, and that was really fun to do this year. Did you get to see that at all?
7: I didn't, no.
8: We had 10 airplanes that we brought from the lagoon and got them airborne. We got in, not formation, but in unison, and we had to time it to be over the end of the airport within 1 minute of the time that they allocated for us. And all reports are that it went perfect. Oh. And, of course, we had calm water. We have Samaritan Aviation and then Emily Wiley and Wiley Art and Glory Anderson Photography. So
7: That's
8: we
7: great.
8: Have quite a few vendors.
7: Yeah. Well, Mark, I hate to say it, but that wraps up another year of on the fly for me here at the Seaplane Base. And it's been wonderful, as usual.
8: I know your crew is staying out here, Watermelon Social.
7: Looking for the Watermelon Social. We organized our tickets early, thanks to you. But I encourage people, if they want to do that, to get their tickets early on in the week.
8: Yeah, absolutely.
7: J-Mont G, that wraps up 2019 on the fly, and it's been a great one. Thanks for listening, and we'll see you next year for the big 2020. It's a big one. J-Mont G, you're listening to EA Radio.
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10: You're listening to the Morning Pre-Flight. I am Coe Talker. With me,
11: Stuck Mike also.
10: Mr. Stuck Mike, how are you?
11: Doing
10: Still
11: fine,
10: Still hanging
11: thanks.
10: In there?
11: I'm
10: we have a guest
11: fine.
10: In studio, much to our delight, but I wasn't quite prepared for this because someone didn't put it on the schedule.
11: Yeah, okay.
10: He knew about it, told me all about it, and then
11: I'll take
10: forgot
11: that.
10: To document it.
11: I'll
10: so.
11: Take that.
10: Mr.
11: Sorry.
10: Michael Combs from Flight for the Human Spirit. We had you in last year. It was great talking to you, and we just want to catch up with you, see how it's going this year.
12: I tell you, it's fantastic to be here. Fantastic. I look forward to coming up, not to see you guys, but I just like the view of the field from here.
11: It is a great view, isn't it?
12: That's
11: it is.
12: Right.
11: So, Michael, last year we talked about Flight for the Human Spirit. Give us 60 seconds of what that project is.
12: I had always wanted to fly. I put that dream off for too long. August of 2003, my heart stopped twice. Following December, I realized that I'm never going to fly, and it hit me like a ton of bricks. I promised myself right then and there that I was going to live my life with no regrets. Sometime while I was recovering, I knew that I had to fly an airplane into all 50 states, which seemed like a pretty epic journey for me at the time, since it was difficult for me even to get out of bed at the moment. But we've done it. We've accomplished quite a bit. So my goal now is to reach... Last year at this time, I was trying to reach 20 million people with the message that it's never, ever too late to follow your dreams, no matter what they are. We're now over 25 million people that we've reached. Unbelievable. And our goal now is 50 million. And it's amazing, just the stories that are coming out of this incredible journey that I've been on.
11: So when did the flight start?
12: April 10th of 2010.
11: Right. And since then, you've been to 49 of 50 states.
12: Correct. In a light sport aircraft.
11: Wow. So how many miles, airports, takeoffs, landings, what are some of the metrics around that?
12: Well, it's interesting, Mike. When I was here last year, we were at 101 stops and 14,100 and some miles.
11: That was the plan, or that was what was completed?
12: Well, that was where we were at the moment.
11: Okay.
12: Now I'm at 28,349 miles and 173 stops. This
11: wow.
12: has ballooned far greater than what I thought it would become. Originally, I thought we would be around 12,000 miles, and here we are heading towards 30 now.
11: So that helps explain how you've made an impact or contacted more people with your story than you had intended. But you've had some other real boosts along the way that have sort of helped get that story out, right?
12: We have. I mean, it's interesting. Our fans are amazing. I mean, they... when I was here last year, I had a call from AARP magazine who said, we want to do a feature story on you. And that was, 15, 20 million. I can't remember the exact number. I've got it written down as far as their subscribers that read about the story. And that was a year ago from an effort born by one of our fans. Since then, I was contacted by a magazine in China. So I'm writing 7 feature articles for a Chinese magazine. Somebody said to me yesterday, he came up, he says, "Do you realize you're a big celebrity in China right now?" And I said, "No, I didn't realize that." So it's just fascinating. Loop Magazine out of the UK is doing an article on me. So it's becoming a global presence instead of a U.S. presence only.
11: That's just outstanding. Now, of the 49 states, of course, the one that is the most distant that was kind of touchy there for a while was Alaska.
12: Yes.
11: Because Canada doesn't recognize the sport pilot license. How did you get to fly in Alaska?
12: You know, last year at this time, I had no clue how we were going to do it. I just knew I needed to get to Alaska. Shortly after I was here talking with you, I was doing a presentation on Sunday morning, which is the worst time to do a presentation here at EAA. but Bob Warner, who was a retired executive VP for EAA, he and his lovely wife Noelle came in, were one of the 3 people to watch me speak that last time, and they were just grabbed by this project. Bob ended up using his private pilot's license. And he and I met up in Seattle and flew on up into Canada and made it to Alaska. So the whole project is deeply indebted to him.
11: Wow, that's great.
12: For his efforts.
11: So once you got to Alaska, you became PIC again, right?
12: Yes.
11: Okay. What was that like?
12: Oh, I just cannot describe how incredible it is to fly through the Canadian Rockies and on up into Alaska. I mean, it's just a very formidable country. I mean, you look down and you see glaciers and ice flows, and it looked like those Roadrunner and Bugs Bunny cartoons where you just look down into this dark abyss, you know, from outside the window. But unbelievably beautiful.
11: Yeah,
12: unbelievable.
11: Go ahead.
10: I can only imagine just how that was, but you bring up an interesting point. You've probably flown over more states than the vast majority of pilots out here or in general in the world, and certainly more hours, and certainly more landscapes and more of this country. So Alaska being a given, what were some of your favorite spots to fly over? What was the most interesting features? I mean, you've seen a topographical picture that few ever get to see.
12: Absolutely. You know, talk about a front row seat to this planet. It's been unbelievable. Key West, Niagara Falls, Grand Canyon. Boy, I could go on and on. The Pacific Ocean just always grabs me. The desert Southwest was incredibly beautiful, even though it was hot and windy out there. Boy, the Mississippi River, I never get tired of flying over that, no matter where we are in the flight. And Friday afternoon, I'll be giving a speech on the 20 best places to fly.
10: Where's that going to be?
12: Forum 3.
10: Forum 3?
12: Mm-hmm.
11: So, evaluate your piloting skills, if you could. what are the things that you think you've become strongest through this experience? What are the things that you still want to get better at in particular?
12: That's a good question. No one has ever asked me that question, and I'm glad you did. When you and I first met, I was in Indiana, and it's still, whenever I thought of flying, my palms would sweat, even then. And now I'm very comfortable with it. I look forward to it. And I realized I'm giving a big speech in October in Colorado. And one thing I'm going to point out to them is to pose the question, when is it that I realize that I love flying the most? And most people would say it's when you're behind the stick or when you're up in the air. But it's when I'm not flying. Because I look up at an airplane and wish I was there.
11: Yeah.
12: And that's the transformation that's happened to me over the last year. Crosswind landings, things like that, are not something that I'm nervous about anymore. Of course, we're always cautious, but I look forward to it now.
11: Yeah.
12: It's not something that has a mystique to me. It's something that I can do.
11: How about working with controlled airports?
12: Fantastic.
11: Yeah?
12: Boy.
11: I mean, you've done a bunch of them now.
12: I definitely have. I mean, I've that little Remos, I tell you, I've landed it in front of a 737, behind a 737, behind a B-52 bomber, in Bravo, Charlie, Delta Airspace. I use flight following everywhere, so I'm very proficient at the radios. Not that I always get it right, but I'm not afraid to click on the mic and talk to the boys out there.
11: Yep.
12: I don't know. It's been a great learning experience for sure. Most pilots, from what I understand, don't stray away from their familiar airports. And boy, to fly into new airports every day and become so familiar with it that's routine is it's a real gift to me. Great experience.
11: So what's it look like getting you to the 50th state at this point?
12: FedEx has quoted me 23,000 one way.
11: Ooh.
12: One way. So we need 50,000 essentially to
11: fold the wings
12: air.
11: On the Remos GX.
12: Fold the wings, which I love about the Remos. You can fold the wings and ship it anywhere you want. We've had it in a mall and convention center and on. To ship it by sea is 11 to 14,000. So we're raising those funds or looking for a sponsor. I do have an 80% chance of a ride next year with extra aircraft on a C-5. For a military, combined military air show next year.
11: Interesting. Do they even need to fold the wings?
12: No, I don't think we will. I think I can do a touch and go in the C-5.
11: I think so.
12: So anyway, we do have that opportunity, which if we need to pull that trigger, we will do that next year. Exactly. I would just like to have the project finished at this point, you know, just so we can move along. I have another big aviation thing that I'm planning already, and
11: we'll have to wait.
10: That was kind of be my next question. What's your next goal? If you're looking forward to finishing this without giving too much away.
12: Sure. Well, you know, immediate goals is I promised my fans I would set 6 new world records. So we've set 4 of them so far. So I've got 2 more world records coming up. One will be a cross-country world record, a sanctioned FAI world record with a sport pilot's certificate, which is a little more challenging because you can't fly at night. So we'll end up taking the seat out, the right seat, putting an extra fuel tank, which will give me about 7 hours of flight time. And then I put it out to my fans, where do you want me to set the next world record? And they've given me a list of their favorite airports, so we're going through that now. So those are the things coming up, is those two plus Hawaii.
11: So what are the records that you've set?
12: We have set the most distance flown in an unmodified aircraft, unmodified light sport aircraft on a trip, most miles flown of any light sport aircraft on a trip, and the most stops on a trip of any historic aviation flight. We've flown more airports than any other flight in the history of man.
11: Wow. And then there was the Branson record,
12: yes,
11: right?
12: We just set a sanctioned FAI world record on July 9th from Fort Worth to Branson, which I said in my speech yesterday that I'm the latest aviation world record holder in the history of the world right now.
11: Wow. Congratulations. So glad you came to see us today.
12: I know. It's exciting.
11: We're running close on time, and I know that there's one thing you specifically wanted to say this morning.
12: I know they're listening out in Texas here, but I wanted to give a shout out to my local EAA chapter, the DFW Light Flyers. Hi, guys.
11: They've been a big part of what you've done.
12: They have. They have been strong. They provided more encouragement than anything, because when I first showed up there, I had no airplane, did not have my pilot's license, and had just the plan of flying into 50 states, but that was it. And they embraced us. And I encourage anyone listening who doesn't have your pilot certificate, join your local EAA chapter. They're a fantastic bunch of guys.
11: Great.
12: And gals.
11: Thanks so much for coming by
12: today.
11: So much.
12: Thank you, guys.
10: Each time you come in, I really want to go back to flight school again, Mike.
12: You need to.
10: I really do.
12: Don't give up on that.
10: I don't think I will. Thanks so much, Michael.
12: Thank you. Appreciate it.
11: Were you in Oshkosh in 2022? Here's an interview from that year. This past spring, EAA held the Pilot Your Own Adventure Essay Contest, inviting members to creatively tell their stories of adventure in the air. From nearly 200 essays submitted, judges chose 5 finalists, and now let's hear from 3 of them. Emily Heron, the 4th place winner, is an airport manager in Beaver Dam, Kentucky. She's a third-generation private pilot. Her essay is about her Piper J3 Cub, November 6745 Hotel, that's been in her family for more than 70 years. Her story starts just after the plane was manufactured in 1946.
13: After 45 Hotel spent 3 years training pilots in Valdosta, Georgia, my grandfather, Kenzie Jones, brought her home to his family in Alabama for the bargain price of $725. That day was the beginning of our story, one that isn't finished yet, and one I hope to just be a small part of when my great-great-great-grandchildren tell it in 100 years.
14: Emily's grandfather gifted the plane to her dad when he was just 16, after an incident that skinned it up. So her dad learned how to recover its wings, and he took it with him as he moved his young family to Florida. Again, here's Emily Heron.
13: My dad had many adventures with 4-5 Hotel in Florida, including watching his space shuttle launch, landing on a deserted beach, dropping skydivers, static displays at Eglin Air Force Base and Pensacola Naval Air Station, and flying in a J-3 demonstration team called the Yellow Sparrows. It was a four-ship of beautiful yellow cubs that flew at air shows to show the crowd how fun low and slow can really be. I was formally introduced to flying in July of 1985 at the age of 4 months old while in my car seat in the back of 4-5 Hotel. And just like my father before me, I fell in love, not just with this little yellow flying machine, but with aviation. As I grew up, I took note of my dad's love and care for 4-5 Hotel. He assisted the IA with every annual he did, and he did all of the fabric work, including 4 full recovers, himself. Over 2/3 of the total time on 4-5 Hotel belongs to my dad. The two of them have taken countless flights, each one with a story. As a child, I hoped to share a similar bond with her someday. After a year of training with my dad and 2.5 hours with a CFI, I soloed 4-5 Hotel at the age of 17. And 13 years and a husband and son later, I took my private pilot check ride in her in 2015. After many years apart, 4-5 Hotel and I were finally living close to each other. During the winter and spring of 2021, I was able to help my dad recover the fuselage and landing gear. It was hard work, but I gained such an appreciation for this airplane I have known my whole life. That spring, I began looking through old pictures and making my dad tell me flying stories from before I was born. We then decided to document our story with 4-5 Hotel on camera, and what a better way to do it than to take an epic cross-country flight. Our goal is to fly back to every airport she has ever been based at while with our family. It's a lot of airports. We took a 5-day, 1,600 nautical mile journey last fall from Kentucky to Georgia, Florida, Alabama, and back. We still have a few more airports to fly to, but that trip was one my dad and I will never forget. It reminded us that while most people fall in love with aviation, then later an airplane, 4-5 Hotel was our first love. She led us to the aviation community, which has been the most amazing part of our whole story. From the countless first airplane rides we have given, to the lifelong friends we have made, to seeing the look on our own children's faces on their very first flight, 4-5 Hotel is our family's legacy. And gosh, are we grateful she chose us.
14: That was Emily Heron from Kentucky reading her essay, 4-5 Hotel. Finishing in third place is Matthew Norway from Eugene, Oregon. He's retired, started flying at around age 50, and he has a taste for pre-war classics of the 1930s, Wacos, Fairchilds, Curtiss Wright CWs, Travelairs, and especially his Brunner Winkle Bird. Here's Matt Norway with an excerpt from his essay, Unbroken Chain.
15: We are taught that, sadly, aircraft accidents occur after a chain of events and decisions. Break that chain anywhere, and the crash will be prevented. Well, there's also a converse theorem. This aircraft is flying because of an amazingly unbroken chain of events and decisions made by its previous owners over the last 93 years. Always maintaining, repairing, updating. Had that chain been broken anywhere, it would not be here today. Birthed in 1929 in Brooklyn, New York, it was a Curtiss OX-5 powered Model A Brunner Winkle Bird, equipped with a tail skid, no brakes, no radio, no starter. Intended as a ride-hopping, flight-training, executive transport, the Bird was famously one of the best-flying planes of the many designed in the 1920s that used the low-cost but outdated World War I-era Curtiss V-8. The Model A Bird sold well in 1929, but by 1930, seeing the future, the factory began offering the Model BK, powered by a then-modern air-cooled radial Kenner. My Bird was one of the last from the factory with the old water-cooled Curtiss. With its outdated motor, it might have gone the way of most OX-5-powered aircraft. I don't know where that way leads, but it must be a deep, dark hole somewhere, because there are darn few still flying. Thousands and thousands of planes have flown with the OX-5. Only a few dozen do today. The first link in the unbroken chain was forged before it was ever sold, when the factory installed a new, innovative tank motor before delivery. The Tank Brothers of Milwaukee had developed a modification to the standard OX-5, replacing the water-cooled cylinder and radiators with 8-finned air-cooled cylinders. Very few Milwaukee tank conversions remain today, but when Martin Maschio flew his new bird home to Warren, Ohio, it was behind a thoroughly modern air-cooled V8. He regularly flew this plane, keeping it licensed, maintained, and adding hours every year through most of the 1930s. June 1937 saw it pass to its second owner, Fred Rogers, 160 miles south in Monongah, West Virginia. During the war, it seems that the bird was partially disassembled and carefully squirreled away. It was kept clear of the wartime scrap metal drives, avoiding the fate of many old aircraft. Another link breaker avoided.
14: Matt's Brunner Winkel bird was bought and sold several times, upgraded and kept safe for a few more years, until finally it passed through a museum, and then to him, in flyable condition.
15: What a blessing it is to hold this end of an unbroken chain reaching back across 93 years and 7 previous owners. With each smoky start and each blind approach on final, each sooty oil change and annual inspection, I'm transported back in time, forging my link in this unbroken chain. Someday it'll pass to the next link builder, but today, with leather helmet and oil splatter jacket, my bird and I will slip our present reality and again step back in time.
14: That's Matt Norway's essay, Unbroken Chain, about his Brunner Winkel bird. This year's winning essay is from Brittany Moon of Noblesville, Indiana. She's a middle school teacher and a student pilot. For her entire life, her family has included a kind of a sibling named Cream Soda, a 1929 Waco Taperwing. Her essay is the story of the Taperwing's history, close calls and all, uncovered one page at a time across Brittany's own life. Here's an excerpt from the essay, A Taperwing's Tapestry, by first place winner Brittany Moon.
16: As a middle school teacher, when I introduce myself to my students, I always tell them that I grew up at the airport. The questionable looks and glances always lead to my explanation of just how much an airplane can be part of a family. You see, my father bought a 1929 Taperwing Waco, consisting of only paperwork, buckets of parts, and an engine before I was born. After I was born and I started to do the normal things babies do, Cream Soda, as my mother fondly named the Waco, grew too. I remember the puzzle pieces of the ribs being cut, glued, and nailed. Wood floating in my bathtub as it was shaped, the wings coming together, fabric being stitched, the smell of the covering finish being applied, neighbors wondering about this thing in our garage. As time moved on, I could climb up Cream Soda myself, pretend to fly, but never really understanding the depth of what I had my hands on until later in life. I remember the morning that my parents came into my room to tell me Cream Soda was gone. In fact, I think I was more upset that she was gone than if my dad was okay. Thankfully, no one was hurt in the multiplane accident, but a part of me, us, my family, my sister, was in pieces. Trials and tribulations, years passed. My parents divorced. Our time spent with my dad was at the airport. We had the Waco hangar full of pieces and parts. Freckles, the three-legged dog, would come keep us company as the work to rebuild Cream Soda happened. This time, however, something was different. My brother and I learned exactly what was in our hands. An era of time gone by. An era that is often skipped over for the preferred warbirds. An era that provided joy yet many hardships for pilots. Finally, Cream Soda, our 1929 Taperwing Waco, was rebuilt. My brother and I got to enjoy her in a completely different way now that we were older. She was more appreciated, more loved. We understood the importance of keeping her in the air. We understood what it meant to be caretakers of a plane with a soul. In 2021, with my brother 10,000 miles away, and after some 30 years of ownership, we started to dig into Cream Soda's history. What we found was pretty remarkable and unknown to our dad. In fact, he was speechless. She was originally built for Art Davis as a competition plane in February of 1929. In a matter of days before the Gardner Trophy air races in late May, Davis got approval for modifications to achieve an average speed of 140 miles per hour to place third as he ran out of fuel. She then had numerous owners during the early 1930s in the states of Michigan, Minnesota, Oklahoma, and Missouri. Then, in 1935, she was sold to Mike Murphy of Kokomo, Indiana. Our taperwing was then flown by Mr. Murphy in the squadron known as the Lenco Flying Aces, performing in advertising for the Ohio Oil Company. As we continued to discover more, we realized that Mike Murphy happened to be the Mike Murphy who led 400 Waco gliders to start the D-Day invasion in those early morning hours. He miraculously survived a crash, avoided the Germans, and came home to continue his passion in aviation.

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3: Good morning. You are listening to EAA Radio Push to Talk with Magneto Mel, and I am sitting here with Charlie Becker, also EAA event staff. We just had Mark Forson here, so it's a staff morning. How are you doing?
4: I'm doing great.
3: How is your air venture going so far in the wee hours of the onset here?
4: Well, it's starting off slightly hectic, but that's pretty much the norm for every Monday of air venture.
3: Right. Did you sleep last night? That's
4: the question. Absolutely.
3: Oh, you slept. Okay, so you're one up on the rest of us.
4: Mm-hmm.
3: Okay.
4: Yeah, we don't broadcast. I don't do my job 24 hours a day. Just seems that way.
3: Just this week, maybe.
4: Yeah.
3: So you are working with the home builders.
4: Yes.
3: And you got a DVD?
4: Yes.
3: That you wanted to talk about?
4: Yes. We have a couple of things.
3: A little bit about that.
4: One of my responsibility, I'm director of member programs. And so we've been going back and kind of looking at our core materials that we offer for the home builder. And about a year, probably about March of 08, we came up with the idea of doing these short video segments on how to build some part or piece or how to use a certain tool or just something that we could fit into about a 3 to maybe 8 minute segment on, to help, provide some hint or tip or how to on how to pull something off on a home building project.
3: And do you get a lot of frequently asked questions that just recur on just about every project, or is it a pretty broad spectrum depending on the...
4: Well, we have a wealth of material out there, obviously in written form, but this is really our first foray into using video to communicate how-to information. And like I said, we started in March of 08. We've put out, I just ran the report a couple of days ago. I found a few minutes to run the report on how many plays we have, et cetera. And we have released 98 videos now in the, since March of 08. So, each week we release one in as part of e-hotline, so that's a great way to get them. And then also through the Experimenter e-newsletter, we have one featured video as well. So they are consistently one of the top-rated things that are put out through e-hotline. We look at the click-through rates and things like mm-hmm. that to determine what's going over and what's not. And the videos are usually 3 or 4, week in and week out, 52 weeks out of the year. So it's been very, very well received from the members.
3: And how are they released? I mean, I know you just said e-hotline, but how many are there? How many different topics do they cover? Do they come out in a regular series?
4: We come basically once a week is how we roll them out, and it's always through e-hotline. Since we've created the Experimenter newsletter, which is 12 times a year targeted specifically at the home builder, we also have a video there. Okay. We also... Since not everybody has internet access, we quickly realized...
3: Hard to believe in this day and age.
4: Hard to believe, but a lot of people, don't have internet access or, quite frankly, they're like me and would rather watch it on a bigger screen than I have a relatively small monitor. So we ended up coming out with a DVD focused just on sheet metal tips. And that's a relatively new thing. It's been out since Sun and Fun Time. Right now it's on a member, it's normally $14.95, but there's a member special for $9.95, and it has approximately 19 tips. And so if you don't have internet connectivity and you can't watch them online, or you just frankly would prefer to watch them on the big screen, you can pick one of those up.
3: Now, Mark was in here, like I said, before you, and we were talking about how, what kind of information people are looking for in the forums has evolved. And he mentioned composites were the big thing for a long time as people were getting into that. And now it's environmentally friendly and biofuels and that sort of thing. Has that affected, from your perspective, the way people are home building, the way they're approaching? I have not yet built my own kit craft, but I imagine there's a certain amount of disposables and that kind of thing that's involved. So how is that changing?
4: Well, what we did, clearly, right now, if you're going to build an amateur-built aircraft, by far and

0: way, the most popular thing is sheet metal. And then within the sheet metal realm, the most popular within sheet metal is the RV series of aircraft, without a doubt. I mean, it's, you know, the 800-pound gorilla, as they say, of home building right now.
1: People like speed.
0: Yep. Well, you know, it's a great product, and, yeah. You know, I mean, you can't say enough good things about it. So sheet metal clearly is the hot thing. You know, and I shouldn't say hot, because hot makes it sound like it comes and goes. But for the last 10 to, you know, 15 years, sheet metal has been the preferred way to build. So clearly, when we go to do our Hints for Home Builders videos, we have a bit of a bit more coverage of that than other methods. And part of that's too is that there's quite a few sheet metal techniques that are not something you would have come across
1: elusive
0: as,
1: or,
0: well, you know, they're not things you would have done in your, you know, in any other facet of your life.
1: Mm.
0: You know, you wouldn't have bucked any rivets as part of keeping your house up.
1: Probably,
0: I mean,
1: not.
0: You know, whereas wood is much, you know, if you're building a wood aircraft, it's a little more accessible because, you know, everybody's used a saw, and they, you know, they might have a bandsaw that they've already used, or routers and things like that. But, you know, a lot of the skills in sheet metal are specific to the art of building an aircraft.
1: That's the amateur status of,
0: yeah,
1: of the builders.
0: Yeah. But, you know, the videos themselves have been incredibly popular. The most played video that we have has already been played 22,000 times.
1: Wow.
0: And I just ran this report, and as I mentioned, you know, we have 98 videos already out there. We just cracked the 900,000 mark. We've had a 901, 252 in plays for the videos. So you can see that really wide support. When your highest rated video is 22,000, you know, that tells you.
1: And you said that's the sheet metal?
0: That one happens to be, ironically, it's not on anything sheet metal. It's specifically to, it's called a tie wrap standoff. How to make a standoff using tie wraps when you're in your engine compartment. And that's been the most popular, followed quickly by drilling piano hinges, which is more of a sheet metal technique.
1: Okay.
0: But it tells you that we have a broad base of viewership in all of the videos.
1: And how does it, we've got all kinds of workshops going on here at AirVenture, so surely you've got DVDs available at the workshops that they.
0: Oh, how somebody could get a DVD?
1: How they can get it, and how it all works together with what's going on live here this week, and then can take that and keep working on it.
0: Well, clearly, you know, the videos are just a way, you know, with the internet, you have the ability to easily distribute this information in a format that we never had before. You know, before we had to produce like a feature length video, and then we would have to put it onto a VHS tape and sell it. You know, now the whole delivery mechanism has been changed, and we can actually provide these as a member service direct to our members.
1: Streaming.
0: Yeah, it's great, you know. But there's still the people that want to purchase them. And as you said, we have our hands-on workshops that will teach you 2 days of how to do sheet metal construction or how to do composite construction. And those are great. And there is absolutely no substitute for hands-on instruction. You know, but these videos are as close as you can really get. You know, I've had people tell me, oh, you know, I've read about this idea, but I, you know, it just doesn't. Until you see it on a screen or watch somebody do it, it just never sinks in.
1: You know, it makes me wonder if I were coming to AirVenture, which I, of course I'm here, but if I were coming to AirVenture and intending to hit these workshops with a home builder, it might be good to get the DVDs before you go to the workshop, and then you can step in there and know a lot more about it, and you've seen it, and now let me apply what I've learned.
0: Absolutely.
1: So do you have people that are kind of steering toward that, or did you see an influx of distribution just before the event? Or
0: I haven't. I didn't actually look at the report. You know, the number of plays that way by segment, but it is a great idea to watch some of the videos and you know, get an appreciation of you know, the techniques before you actually come and try to do them, because you never know what the best. You know, each person's learning method is a little bit different. You know, a little bit different. I mean, some people can watch a video and hey, that's great. That's all I need. I tend to be a hands-on person until I've done it myself. I tend to struggle a little bit. And, you know, reading a book is useful, but I find that is, for me personally, like the third way I'd prefer to learn it. So, but yeah, if they're coming out to AirVenture, we have lots of workshops going on. We have every day, at least twice a day, a sheet metal workshop, a composite workshop, gas welding, TIG welding. So a lot of woodworking. A lot of good stuff that you can try out as just part of your admission to AirVenture.
1: Fantastic. And so on the field, where can people find the home builders workshops, and off the field and once AirVenture's over, if they don't get e-hotline, how do they get a hold of some of this stuff?
0: Well, first, on the as far as if you're coming to AirVenture, clearly the workshop area, workshop plaza, is where you find everything. Closely followed by the forums area, because many of our forums, although they're not hands-on, are conducted by some of the, you know, really the most brilliant people around on different topics.
1: So, and they're interactive.
0: Yeah, and, you know, you can ask questions and all that. And some are geared to, you know, the start, you know, I'm going to do one, I'm going to do one on Saturday or Sunday on how to get started in a home building. So, I mean, that's one there. After convention, probably the best way is to take a sport or a workshop, you know, if we're anywhere in your area. DVD is available by just calling the 800 line at EAA or getting on our website and going to the online store. So those are probably two real good ways to get started.
1: Fantastic. Well, hopefully some people will now be able to check that out that didn't know about it before.
0: Excellent. So, thanks, Mel.
1: Thank you. 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
3: Joining us in the studio now is Peter Cohen. He is a Mission Integration Manager with NASA. And I remember as a kid, they came out with the X-29, and of course, you know, all aviators of my generation dreamed about the X-1 being around there for that one. So research planes usually get an X, and it's not like they had 30 more research airplanes between the X-29 and the X-59, but that's the latest that's been out there. What can you tell us about it?
4: Sure. The X-59 is a specially designed research airplane, and there have been 30 since
3: X-29. So it is sequential somewhat.
4: Yes, indeed. Yep. So it's a specially designed research aircraft that can fly supersonic speeds without creating a loud sonic boom. So the purpose of our research is to demonstrate a technology which could be used in future supersonic transports to fly over land quietly.
3: So not a unicorn.
5: So just how quiet are we talking? What is the target for someone on the ground? What would they hear as this aircraft flies over?
4: It'd be like a thump, like a car door slamming.
3: Mm-hmm.
4: So quite a
3: reduction
4: from the Concorde.
3: Was that the neighbor, or was that a supersonic transport?
4: That's what we're kind of hoping we'll hear.
5: Pull up the flight tracker quickly.
4: Yeah. That's right, yes.
3: To make this happen, do several things have to work together? Like there's going to be some metals development. There's going to be some
4: physics. It's all about the shape of the airplane.
3: Okay.
4: Sonic boom happens because airplane flying faster than sound creates shock waves. They're instantaneous pressure changes. With a typical airplane, those pressure changes all wind up piling up on each other. So you've got two, and you hear the bang bang of a sonic boom. To change that, you have to design the airplane so that those waves are relatively same strength, relatively equally spaced. They don't merge, and instead you get just a soft thump-thump on the ground.
3: Okay, so the speed of sound is broken at different speeds based on altitude.
4: Correct.
3: And so on.
4: Yep.
3: So is this going to be some sort of adjustable shape that, depending on what altitude you accelerate through, or does that matter?
4: So, important lesson number one, a sonic boom is not the sound of aircraft breaking the sound barrier.
3: Right.
4: It doesn't start until the airplane's fully supersonic,
3: mm-hmm.
4: and then it's generated as long as you're flying faster than sound.
3: Right.
4: Our airplane is designed for a specific cruise condition. Ours is Mach 1.4, 55,000 feet, but it would depend on the design and the size of the airplane and other things. Once you reach that condition, if you maintain it, essentially keep the same lift coefficient, and you just fly, and the shape will remain the same and will always be quiet.
5: So what are some of the challenges you've run into along the way as you've been trying to perfect this sonic boom and the thump-thump on the ground?
4: So it's actually a 40-year saga of improving research. The biggest challenge was making a design that would work with the back end of the airplane, arranging those shock waves from the engine nozzle and the tail and the trailing edge of the wing and things like that, so that you would get the shape that you want. We also have to shape the boom so it's not only just quiet under the airplane, but across the whole flight track, and that was probably the biggest challenge.
3: How did you come to get to this project? You sound, from what you've described, you are kind of the ringleader, in a sense.
4: I call myself the chief cat herder. So, yes, my job is to make sure that the airplane development piece and the measuring the acoustics piece, and most importantly, the piece where we'll go out and fly over communities and collect information about how people respond to the sound, plus working with the international regulatory community to make sure all that stuff comes together so that we can fulfill our goal of supplying data which the international regulatory community can use to make a standard for how quiet you need to be before you can fly over land supersonic.
5: In working with the international regulatory community, have you found that a lot of people are open to this idea of accepting supersonic aircraft in their airspace, or has there been some hesitancy or some pushback from everyone saying, maybe we don't want this just yet?
4: There is some resistance. It's really interesting. We developed a technique to use a regular airplane in a specific maneuver to do research. It creates a low sonic boom sound over a very small area. And at one point, we had the opportunity to invite a bunch of people from the International Civil Aviation Organization to come out and hear and listen to the sound. And when they heard the sound, their minds changed a lot. I mean, people don't really believe that a sonic boom can be changed because, you know, they've heard the same thing for decades. But once they hear it, it really is transformative.
3: We've been talking all week on this particular hour about sustainability, not only environmental, but also human sustainability, and a pipeline of people into your shop so that you can continue your research. Who are you looking for if you were to hang out the shingle?
4: Curious people, good math skills, good be able to work as a team member, excitement about supersonic flight. So that's one of the really things we hope we can accomplish with X-59 is inspire our next generation to get involved in aerospace engineering and work on the next big breakthrough.
5: So we've seen a couple of projects come and go, and some other manufacturers announce that they're working on a supersonic aircraft, either from a commercial standpoint with what that project's out there, or from the corporate side. Have you worked with any of those operations at all, or are those separate from what you're doing, or are they just kind of waiting to find out what the results of your research are before they proceed?
4: A little bit of everything. We've worked with industry and universities from across the world, basically, on various elements of these technologies. Key piece that helped us really make a big difference is a couple of years ago, Gulfstream did an experiment with us where they flew what they called the quiet spike. It was a long, extendable nose that created a series of small shock waves, which kind of led us to the thinking that got us to the breakthrough that made X-59. We also work with partners who are interested in just flying supersonic over land because there are other barriers like fuel efficiency and landing and takeoff noise where NASA technology solutions and NASA information that can support the development of standards is helpful for them.
3: I may have missed this before, but the airplane has not yet flown?
4: It has not yet flown. We just moved it from the manufacturing facility at Lockheed Martin. That's our prime contractor.
3: And that's the video I saw of it
4: emerging.
3: That's
4: the video
3: I saw of
4: the long
3: yeah.
4: nose coming okay. out of the... Yeah, that's pretty yeah. amazing. So it's out at the flight line now. We're making good progress on the testing that we need to do out there. Looking forward to putting fuel in the airplane and running the engines and getting ready to fly, hopefully by the end of this year.
3: Let's talk about that in rolling out a research aircraft. It's not just push it out of the hangar, make sure that nothing's loose, and then go fly it. There's a very staged process to this.
4: So it's really not too much different from what a typical home builder would go through. You know, you finish the airplane, you finish the manufacturing, you have a lot of people look at it, you try the electronics, you run the engine, you take that series of steps, and when you finish the checklist, then you're ready to fly. It's just more complicated because there's more systems.
3: How complicated was it for you to fly your airplane in here?
4: I've been doing it for almost 35 years now, and I came on Friday a week ago, so traffic was a little bit lighter. Mm-hmm. So this was the first time I actually flew in by myself, and it was great. It was a beautiful evening,
3: and
4: I really enjoyed
3: it.
4: I have the trick airplane question. I have a Socata Rally.
3: I know what that is.
4: Okay,
3: yeah.
4: Very good.
3: Wow, and you're also an AMP, so when you're not at the office wrenching, you don't mind wrenching a little bit on your own airplane.
4: I love it. Yeah. I just moved recently, and I moved to a house that was couldn't get on the airport, but 5 minutes from the airport, so I can go out anytime I want and either fly or work.
3: Talk a little bit about your presence in the NASA Pavilion.
4: Oh, it's been just fantastic. It really has. So many people coming through. Everybody's really interested, not just in Quest, but in all the things that NASA does. They know a lot about the subject. They're really interested. We've had a great week.
3: Our guest has been Peter Cohen, Mission Integration Manager for the X-59. Thanks for joining us.
4: Oh, it's been a real pleasure. Thank you both very much.
3: You're listening to EAA Radio.
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6: Welcome to EAA Radio. It's 12:48, and joining in the studio today is Just Jim.
7: Hello.
6: And Kevin Rothy from NORAD. How are you doing today?
7: I'm doing great, thanks.
6: Excellent. And what do you do at NORAD?
7: So that's a great question. I am the FAA liaison for NORAD, and we have a civil aviation education training program where we try to get out to pilots and talk to them about temporary flight restrictions, what they're about, what resources they can use to stay up to date on where the TFRs are located and how to avoid them. And then also, if that doesn't work out, what the intercept procedures are and what to do if you're intercepted by a fighter.
6: Okay, so let's go back to the basics. What is a temporary flight restriction? And what would cause this temporary flight restriction?
7: So a temporary flight restriction is, for some reason, a government agency feels they need to limit the aircraft that are flying around a certain area. That could be for as we're familiar with sporting events, an open stadium with more than 30,000 people. If there's a forest fire, they'll put up a TFR for those. Also for air shows, where they want to limit the number of people that are flying in around an area that are sightseeing that might be interfering with an operation. For instance, the forest fire, we don't want people flying around looking at buildings burn and the forest burn down because there's people in there working doing fire bombing and trying to fight the fire. Also, there are what we call National Special Security Event TFRs that we put up, and that would be for a big event such as the Super Bowl, the UN, the G8 convention, those big events that have a lot of publicity, a lot of politicians, and also for any time the president leaves the Capitol. We put up a TFR for those. And those National Special Security Event TFRs and the presidential VIP TFRs are ones that NORAD defends. We actually will launch fighters to intercept anybody who has gone into one of those types of TFRs.
6: Okay, so I don't want to be intercepted by a fighter. So what do I have to do to make sure I don't get intercepted by a fighter?
7: All right, so it's really about being aware. Right now, we launch fighters about 300 times a year to intercept people that have gone into a TFR or have gone into the National Capital Region or have crossed have entered the U.S. without doing the appropriate procedures. So we are trying to educate people and into good, proper pre-flight planning. And there's some great resources. My favorite is the FAA website. It's tfr.faa.gov. And you can go on there, and I figure that is the sole source, that is straight from the FAA, where the active TFRs are at. Anytime the president travels, the Secret Service doesn't publish his itinerary for a number of reasons. One is security, as you can imagine, until 48 hours prior, and that's when the TFRs are then put on that website. So if you're within 48 hours of a flight, you can look and see if there's going to be any TFRs that are affecting your cross-country flight on the website. Obviously, there are some TFRs that pop up short notice. For instance, a forest fire. As soon as there's a forest fire, they put up the TFR as soon as the fire bombers are in there. And also, I guess, with the presidential ones, the president might change his itinerary last minute. There might be something's changed with the schedule, or there might be another place it needs to go. So there are instances where TFRs show up less than 40 hours in advance, but that is the minimum we try to put those out.
6: So it always pays to check this before you go out flying and make sure that you have the most current information.
7: Absolutely. You know, most people will start thinking about a flight a couple days prior, so within 40 hours you can check. We recommend either on your way to the airport or right before getting in the airplane, checking one last time to see what's shown up. And if you're on a long cross country, call a flight service station en route and see if anything has popped up down the road. And probably the biggest one that gets people is they've gone off to get their $500 hamburger or to go to grandma's house. The return home, there's not nearly as good of flight planning as the flight out there. They figure they're just going to go the same way or follow the breadcrumbs. However, you do need to check the TFRs in that instance to make sure nothing has popped up while you've been on the ground.
6: Yeah, just in case the president decides to change his schedule.
7: Absolutely.
6: Right, yeah. Maybe he wanted that $100 hamburger. Right. So now, are there any kind of partnerships where this information is easily available on apps on your smartphones or tablets?
7: Absolutely. There's some great resources. I'm just going to mention some that come off the top of my head, not that are any better than the other, but for instance, like 4Flight. There's wonderful apps that are on the iPad, smartphones, tablets, Garmin, and you can get current data through like an XM data link or the ADS-B data link.
6: Also, so on XM and ADS-B, they're sending all the TFR information on that link also.
7: Yes, it's pretty much real time. They continually update it. One thing I will warn people, though, although this is great technology and great resource and people really become, I don't say complacent, but they dependent on it, is that the TFRs that are shown on those displays are based on the schedule times. However, a TFR is in effect until Air Force One is airborne and gears up.
6: Oh, so sometimes if, the president is running late,
7: then absolutely. That's
6: the TFR might get extended.
7: Yeah. Does an extra fundraiser or stuffs, kiss a couple extra babies or there's traffic or whatever.
6: Right.
7: The TFR on your iPad will disappear. Usually they're like a red ring is how most apps will display them. That red ring will disappear when in effect is the TFR is still in effect. So you really got to watch that. And the best source for that real-time information is air traffic control. And so I warn people, don't cut it so close that you're trying to get in there 2 minutes after the TFR goes down. I've been in this situation before where trying to fly out to Los Angeles, the president's in town, and he was 50 minutes late. So we ended up having to hold. And I did contact the air traffic controller, and I was complying with what we recommend is being on a VFR flight plan, talking to air traffic control and carrying a discrete squawk, for instance, like VFR flight following, or if you're on an IFR flight plan, you'd have a discrete squawk. That way they know who you are, what your intentions are, where you're going, and you're talking to somebody. And then the controller knows the status of that TFR and will keep you from going into it.
6: Oh, good. So we're speaking with Ken Rothy from NORAD. And so all I have to do is make sure when I file my flight plan, or I should file a flight plan, and if I get VFR following or I'm on IFR flight plan, I, in theory, shouldn't run into an actual problem.
7: Yes, if you're on an IFR flight plan, for sure. You're on positive control, and they will steer you clear of the TFRs if one does pop up. A VFR flight plan doesn't necessarily guarantee that you will, unless you are getting the VFR flight
6: following. Yes.
7: Absolutely.
6: But it's still probably very important to check for the TFRs ahead of time, because VFR flight following isn't... they can't always offer it.
7: Right.
6: It's based on availability.
7: Absolutely.
6: So
7: yeah, you can't rely on that as your only... And I know there are a lot of pilots out there that... I used to be this way when I started flying when I was 16 years old. I would rather not file a flight plan. I would like to take off, be able to go where I want to go, but...
6: You're just going out for a little ride.
7: Absolutely, you're taking some friends up, or you're going and getting that $500 hamburger. I'm not really sure how I want to go. They might follow the river or go check out the golf course on the way or whatever.
6: Right, but you're going in an area that you're familiar with and just having a good time.
7: Absolutely.
6: Flying your friends over their houses. And
7: that's the trouble, is people have this comfort area that they do minimal flight planning for. If it's just to take off from the local airport to go fly over grandma's house or whatever, fly over their own house, take pictures. And I understand, I've done this 100 times before. I look outside, the weather's nice, let's go fly. But unfortunately, that is not enough anymore. You need to really get on one of these websites and check and make sure that there is not a TFR.
8: So I've made a mistake I did not do these things.
6: Well.
8: I leave grandma's house, and I'm en route home, and I bust into a TFR. You said you work with the intercept process. So tell me, from your side, what that looks like, and what do I do when I'm suddenly flanked by F-16s?
7: Okay, that's a great question. So first, before we launch a fighter, we will try to get a hold of you on the radio, either with the air traffic control frequency that you should be on, or 121.5, which we recommend everybody monitor. If we can't get a hold of you on the radio, then if it is indeed a presidential TFR or one of these special security, like you're flying over the Super Bowl,
8: right.
7: Then we are going to launch fighters. We got to figure out what's going on, what your intentions are. So what you can expect is we launch two fighters. We always fly with the wingman. One of them is going to come up on your left-hand side. They're going to look at your tail number and send that back to see if there's anything weird with that tail number, maybe stolen aircraft or it's been reported or whatever. They're going to check what's going on in the cockpit, make sure that the pilot is flying. Mm-hmm. There's no weapons or guy's not asleep or reading the Wall Street Journal or whatever, as well as rock their wings, and that's the international signal that you've been intercepted.
8: Uh-huh.
7: A lot of these slower flying airplanes, we don't go any slower than 200 knots.
8: I was going to say, how do you intercept my 172?
7: So no self-respecting fighter pilot's going to get less than 200 knots.
8: Right.
7: So we're going to fly by and just set up what we call a racetrack pattern to continually, uh-huh. We'll turn back around and come back and pass again. Again, rocking our wings. As I mentioned, we always fly with two. And a lot of people say, well, I'm just going to slow my Piper Cub down to 40 knots and you won't be able to hang with me. Well, the second guy, his whole job is to stay behind you. So he's going to do everything he can, loops, rolls, whatever, to stay behind you, no matter how slow you go. And we train to this. To stay in an offensive position in case something weird starts happening.
8: Right.
7: So that's what you expect. What you're supposed to do is rock your wings, which is acknowledging that you've been intercepted, and then remain predictable, and then get on the radio. And 121.5 works great because the air traffic controller there, their defense sector controllers there, as well as the fighters are on 121.5 waiting to talk to you.
8: Gotcha.
7: Listen to what they tell you. Be compliant. Turn the direction. They're going to steer you away. And then they'll decide what they're going to do, whether how egregious the violation was. They may have some TSA or local law enforcement people waiting on the ground to talk to you, in which case they'll tell you which airport they want you to land at. If it was just I accidentally just went in the little corner, everything's cool, they get you on your way, they may just say, okay, have a safe flight. Or
6: check your TFRs next time. Yeah.
7: Or it might be they'll say, okay, proceed to your destination. Call 1-800-FA so you can explain yourself.
8: Gotcha.
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2: And now an interview from the EAA Radio Archives from 2022. The host of Attitude Adjustment, Amy Loboda, talked to our next guest, who's American Airlines Captain Mike Pierce. He is all about paying it forward. He's helped to develop a program in his community of Aspen, Colorado, for high school students named, appropriately, Every Student Flies.
9: When we sat there and discussed it, we talked about the different programs that already exist, and everybody's familiar with those. But as we went around the table, now each one of my board members is an aviator, owner, operator. A lot of them fly their own aircraft, so they're aviation-centric. And it kept coming back to the same point. Everybody's interest, everybody's launch into aviation all started with the same thing, that introductory flight lesson. And we got done. I go, well, we just have to make it so every student can fly. And the more we talked about it, the more we kind of honed in on it, and we're like, you know, it's Every Student Flies. And that name just, we tried to come up with a more original name for the program, but the harder we tried, the more we came back to Every Student Flies. And that's kind of what we coined it with, and that's what we went with. The next step is, okay, there's 100 incoming freshmen into our high school every year. How do we raise money to be able to send them all out for an hour of dual flight instruction? And so we went on a fundraising campaign, and the first year we raised funds for it. The second year we got a grant from American Airlines, so they gave out a bunch of grants one year. And with those grants, we covered 1 hour flight instruction for every student in high school. We're now in our fourth year of doing this. So we've had the opportunity for over 400 high school students to come out and do the Every Student Flies program. And it's been an incredible success in ways we would have never envisioned.
10: I can't imagine the tremendous opportunity that you're giving these kids. This is not a private school, is it? I mean, this is a public school system. And the concept of 400 kids getting a full flight lesson, but it's more than that. You're really introducing them to the airport. Tell us a little bit about what they do when they get out to the airport.
9: Well, we initially talked about the introductory lesson, kind of like you'd see at any flight school across the country. And then we're like, well, if we're going to pull them out of school and go do this, we really want it to be an educational day as well as let's see if they get bit by the aviation bug and want to learn to fly. So we crafted a day where they come out from school. And of course, kids are always good to get out of going to class, right?
10: Sure.
9: So they come out and they take their hour of flight instruction, and we fly from Aspen, Colorado, over to Rifle, Colorado. And in Rifle, they have Atlantic Aviation has an FBO. We tour the FBO. There's a maintenance facility there. There's a maintenance facility back in Aspen. They tour both of those. And then when they get all done, and of course, COVID threw a monkey wrench in this, but we're hoping to get back to it, they would take the tour of the air traffic control tower here in Aspen.
10: Wow.
9: And it was really funny watching students. We would lose students at different parts during the day.
10: Wait, lose?
9: Yeah, we'd walk into the maintenance hangar with four students and we'd walk out with three. Huh. So we're like, okay. And you go back and sure enough, here's the student underneath the cowl with the mechanic looking at stuff.
10: Or
9: we'd walk into the control tower with four and we'd come out with three. And it's like we've lost a student again in the control tower. And those areas of interest were sparked by the orientation flight. Not so much that they wanted to go be pilots, but they all of a sudden we found they wanted to be air traffic controllers or they wanted to be mechanics. Or I found one of our students, you know, again, we lose a student in the FBO. We're like, okay, four of us walk in, three of us are standing there. The fourth student is in the GM's office with the, you know, of Atlantic Aviation talking to him about running an FBO. So in each case, almost without fail, we launch two airplanes with four students and they each fly for an hour and then they trade seats. So a student, it's not only a 1 hour flight, it's 2 hours that they get to. One student observes while the other flies and then one flies while the other observes. So we kind of get twice the bang for the buck per se.
10: Mm-hmm.
9: So this 2 hour flight experience mixed in with FBO, mixed in with maintenance, mixed in with ATC basically turns into a full day aviation experience. And we've had kids come to us and go, well, I know I don't want to be a pilot, but I sure would like to run an FBO. Or they come out and they go, I don't want to be a pilot, but I sure would like to be a mechanic. Or they come out and they go, don't want to be a pilot, but I'm going to be an air traffic controller. Or they come out and go, I can't wait for my next lesson.
10: There you go. And if that's the case, you've actually integrated the AOPA high school curriculum and with the Flight Academy, the nonprofit program, and these airplanes that you've managed to acquire, some very nice diamond aircraft, and a flight sim that I know that you've also procured from AllSim, which is a state-of-the-art piece of equipment. It's a level 5 sim, right? You really can take those kids to the next level.
9: That's exactly right. And, you know, look, if you were going to pick a place to build a flight school, you'd have to flunk the IQ test to pick Aspen, Colorado. This is not the optimum place to run a flight school. It's probably the most challenging flight school in the United States. So the AlSim is a huge component of what we do, because there's so many days where either winds, weather, snowstorm, you know, push us out of limits of what we can fly in. And subsequently, the sim, which is a DA-40NG duplicate sim, it's exactly like our aircraft. We can put the students in the sim, and ALSIM has built all the terrain around Aspen, so it's very realistic, and it pretty much simulates flying right out of our hometown airport here, which is amazing. So we can give students the first 4 or 5 hours in the sim, and when they hop into the airplane, they're rip-roaring ready to go. It's really been a cool thing to watch and transition, and it saves our students money, because I understand we live in a very affluent community, but like with all public schools, the majority of our students are not of enormous net worth, and so subsequently, we have a lot of scholarships for our students here at the Aspen Flight Academy. And we have taught a lot of kids to fly that otherwise would have never had the opportunity to.
10: Well, and that's what I wanted to talk to you about, which is how does someone listening to this who really would love to see something like that in their community, how did they get started? Now, I know this is not the first nonprofit program you've put together, but I know that this is a long process, and you really do need to start thinking about where do you begin?
9: Well, first, see if your high school has any appetite for this along the STEM lines.
10: Mm-hmm.
9: And if they go, yeah, we're game, then come to our website and take a look at it. I've been saving all the documents. Like, you would think taking students from the high school for an orientation flight would be a simple project, right? Well, mm-hmm. You can imagine the red tape and bureaucracy. Our document that we have produced for the students to use went to the AG's office in the state of Colorado for approval.
10: Oh, wow.
9: So there was quite a bit of legwork involved in just getting the documents done so that we can take students for a ride. And then, you know, fundraising is fundraising. And, you know, for whatever reason, I seem to be relatively good at that. So we raised the money for it. And then documentation, of course, having the aircraft, whether you're using a local FBO or you have some access to aircraft, and then getting the school district to go along with it. And more school districts are sort of jumping in line because, look, you see the pilot shortage on the news pretty much every night now. Our country is hitting the biggest shortage of manpower in aviation that we've ever seen in the history of commercial aviation. And there's a massive shortage of pilots. So high schools that like to produce kids that go off to have decent jobs kind of are leaning back in their chairs going, I think maybe we need to pay attention to this. So now's kind of a prime time to strike with your local school district to see if you can get them to buy off on it. And of course, AOPA has made the high school curriculum pretty easy for high schools to obtain. So, and easy for high school staff to teach. So a combination of those two drive you in this direction of being able to get students out and actually into aircraft.
10: That's great advice for people. Tell us what your website is so that people can go there.
9: Yeah, we're the aspenflightacademy.org.
10: Well, that's easy. That's perfect.
9: And we have, we keep collecting all the documents at the bottom of the page. There's a file called documents. A lot of them are available for download. Amy, we even put our tax returns because we're a non-for-profit. So we post our tax returns. We're an open book organization. I've had a great career in aviation. I have almost 4 decades at American. This is my give back to the aviation community.
10: Well, you're impressing me with the power of your give back, I have to tell you. And I'm excited about it because I think you really you're really hitting a home run here with kids, and we need this so much in aviation today. Michael Pierce, we're right about at the end of our time here, but I want people who are interested in this to reach out to the AspenFlightAcademy.org online and to have a look at what you've done and the transparency that you've put out there. It really has paid out for you. Industry is a huge partner in helping you catch the imagination of these kids and get them excited. Thank you so much for all you do. And thanks for coming on EAA Radio to tell us about it.
9: Thanks, Amy. You guys have a great week.
10: We'll do it.
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10: This is so exciting. We are here at EAA Air Venture 2025. I have to say that these next guests are pretty close to my heart. Most of you know that I've been a flight instructor since 1985, and I have seen a lot of students come into the world and make their way into aviation. It's exciting business. We have Sue Thalen. And we have Rob Montgomery. They are both flight instructors, but I got to tell you, they are like flight instructors on steroids. They've got almost 60 years of combined experience flying, teaching, and building. And they are uniquely positioned to change the way people learn to fly. And what they are doing with their Climb LLC and some software that can come into flight schools and even be individual flight instructors' assistants for training is so amazing that I got to let them talk about it. So, Rob, Sue, welcome to EAA Radio, and explain to us what you've done here, taken your years of experience and melded it into something that other people can really use to help teach people how to fly, help people learn to fly. What have you got going on here?
11: So thanks, Amy. So one of the things that we've looked at over the years, right? I'll use an example. I've got a student, his name's George, just finished up his private pilot certificate. George was, you know, a mid-career professional. He, had some medical issues. It took a little while to get the medical certificate figured out. Learned how to fly in the state of Maine with us, where the weather is catch as catch can. The journey George took to learn to fly is going to be completely different from the journey, say, a Part 141 student would take to learn to fly, or the journey that anybody else does, right? Everybody takes a unique journey. And so our thought was, how do we build a training management system that allows for the rigor of Part 141, but still gives you that flexibility of 61 to be able to adapt to whatever's appropriate?
10: Yeah, that makes a lot of sense. Sue, continue, please.
12: Well, I was going to say that one of the things we noticed along the way as we were complaining about the state of what, you know, the existing technology could do, we saw, you know, things like electronic flight bags come around and like, oh boy, I don't need to carry paper anymore. But the electronic flight bag is a whole lot more than just paper charts. And what we were seeing is that a lot of the flight training technology was somebody taking a paper version of a flight syllabus, you know, a very linear lesson one, mm-hmm. lesson two, and putting it online and having you check things off. That really doesn't lend itself well to that adaptability and flexibility that we were talking about. And it makes record keeping difficult. And we kept running into problems. And we just kept saying, you know what, if you had a computer that knew exactly what the prerequisite was for this item, you wouldn't have to do it like, well, so we finally decided we're going to have to build it because it doesn't look like anybody else is. That's what we did. So that was the genesis of Climb.Aero.
10: That is really interesting. Now, Jack, you learned to fly probably at Part 161 flight school. Is that right? A Part 61 flight school. Yeah, I did.
13: It was a long, long time ago, and I'm not sure. It was a flying club in California.
10: Yes, and it was Part 61, I promise you, if it was a flying club.
13: Yeah.
10: What was your experience? Did it feel kind of rote? Because my
14: flight instructor had her own rubric, and then I went on to work in part 141 flight schools where we used the Piper system. I don't know if anybody remembers that, and it was all on paper. And then I went to the Cessna system. But again, like Sue and Rob were talking about, they're very regimented. And there wasn't a lot of flexibility.
13: Yeah. I was new to the whole thing, obviously. And so I didn't have anything to compare it to. For me, it was what it was. But over the years, I've come to realize that, yeah, it was a fairly traditional curriculum for learning how to fly. And since those days, I've come to believe that there are definitely better ways to do it. And it sounds like what these folks are doing is a big step along that road. So I'm curious. I'm not sure if Sue or Rob. Who is this? You know, your service product thing for? Is it for the instructor, or is it for the student, or some combination of the both?
12: That's a great question.
11: It's for
12: all three, actually. By three, I mean the flight school as well. Chief flight instructor for a flight school often has a very difficult job figuring out what his instructors or his or her instructors are doing, how well they're doing, whether there are students that are running into roadblocks or difficulties. It's for the instructors because filling out those big flip charts about what you did on a given lesson and making useful notes is a pain in the neck, and it's really not that helpful to the next instructor. So we're trying to simplify things for them so that you can capture, you know, good notes, but also do it easily. And it's for the student. We really want the student to know, hey, what's coming next? What can I be working on? What should I be working on? What is going to be helpful for me at this point in my journey? And the system is smart enough to know, hey, you've done this this well, you're now ready for this, or hey, you probably shouldn't go on to this other item. So I hate to use the word AI, it's more like a good flight instructor would give you guidance. And the system is going to do that. So it works with your instructor. It's not meant to replace. It's not like, here, take this online thing. It's a system that helps the flight school, flight instructor, and student work together to achieve a good outcome.
11: And it also goes one step further, right? Which is we also bring the developer into the mix. So the course developers can develop within the system. It becomes a marketplace through which they can sell their courseware through the flight schools to the students. But what we also do is we reverse the flow of information. And so what we can do is by collecting information about how students are progressing and how they're having, where they're having success, we can roll that information back up to the developer so that now the developer can tweak and improve and make that coursework better so that we can, improve, kind of close the circle so the whole process improves.
14: That's critical because each aircraft that you're training, each student that you're training, each instructor, they're different. The training rubric's going to be slightly different.
12: Exactly.
11: Absolutely.
12: And knowing exactly where a person is and knowing enough about them is a whole lot different than, okay, you satisfied lesson four, let's move on to lesson five. It's much more than pass-fail. The lack of a fixed sequence is big. And the other thing it helps do is what a good flight instructor would do normally, and that is things like repetition. I'm going to reinforce something. Hey, we talked about this. I'm going to bring this up again later. We've got the concept of expiration. So the student who takes maybe a year to get their private pilot certificate, they do stalls and slow flight early in their training. And a lot of times, 9 months later, they're getting ready for the check ride, doing a mock check ride. And they say, oh my gosh, I haven't done this in months. I don't remember how to do slow flight. Well, if our system detects that you haven't done a certain activity and it's listed as an expiring activity, it's going to say, hey, you know what? You haven't done slow flight in a while. Let's add that back into the list.
14: That's brilliant. That's brilliant because it's something that the flight instructor sometimes lose track of.
12: Exactly.
13: I'm looking at a picture on your website that shows a pilot referring to a tablet computer in the cockpit. I'm wondering, what's the mix? How do people use your system? Is it mostly ground-based? Is it mostly in-flight? What's the mix?
12: It's exactly what you'd expect. It is a combination. So when you're doing a lot of the ground study, perhaps for the written, it's a lot like an online ground school. But then it also has quizzes that are maybe short answer quizzes that get reviewed with your instructor. So there's still a person in the process and a lot more relevant and, you know, thorough questioning involved. But when you're in the airplane, the system also allows you to use it as if you would, a real flight lesson. So we don't want people heads down in the cockpit, you know, reading something, but we do want them to say, you know, right after you've done steep turns a couple of times and you've achieved a certain competency level, to be able to record that and maybe with one click note, yeah, still struggling with altitude control or you know, some common errors, but do that without having to write things down or search for something. So we've developed a companion app that works on both iOS and Android that you can take in the airplane with you, do a lot of that, remind yourself of what kinds of items that you had planned for that flight, but it's not rigid. It's a list of potential activities as opposed to you must complete these for this lesson. And those that you complete, they serve as prerequisites for future items. Those that you don't complete, no big deal. They're back in the queue for future.
14: Oh, that would have saved me so much labor. I used to do that for each student. I had a notepad, separate notepad. In the olden days, I also used Post-it notes, which drove my boss crazy. It would be on the wall. But I had a rubric, and that's exactly what I had designed, because there was no way when I had 14 students to keep track of where was each one. If I didn't have that Post-it note on the wall for Charlie, when Charlie came in on Tuesday, I didn't remember what Charlie and I did last Thursday, you know?
12: It's also great when you have multiple instructors working with students, as you often have to do in a larger flight school.
11: Or when an instructor moves on to that new job, and suddenly you have to provide services critical to their existing students.
14: That's a wonderful thing. Sue, Rob, tell us a little bit more about where people can find you on the web, where they can get more information so that they can reach out to you with their questions.
11: Yeah, the best place to come find us is at climb.aero, so climb.aero. That's our website. It's going to be continually changing as we're going to be going live here in the next month or so. There's a contact form right there where we'd love to hear from people. We'd love to hear from flight schools. We'd love to hear from developers. We'd love to hear from instructors and figure out ways in which we can improve the product.
14: Fantastic. We can't thank you enough for taking the time to stop by and be with us on EAA Radio and tell us about the future of flight training. Sounds really exciting. Thank you.
12: Thank you so much, Amy and Jack.
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16: Hi, Jaymon G here. As we prepare to have the largest recent known gathering of DC-3s, I caught up with a few of their owners preparing to make the flight. Jim Gabbard from the Bay Area of California joins us. Jim, tell us about your big bird.
17: Well, this particular airplane, you know, the military version of the DC-3 was a C-47. That's what they use at Normandy and in the invasion and Berlin airlift. I've got a C-41, and it's the only one in the world that's a C-41. And the only difference between it and a DC-3 or a C-47, it was the first military DC-3. So it's got quite a bit of history behind it. We've got pictures of Churchill and Stalin, Roosevelt, Eisenhower, and MacArthur having been on this aircraft. The engines on this one, they're not the commonly used engine. They're Pratt & Whitney. They're called 1830s is the number on them. But most DC-3s are dash 92s or 90-something, which are less horsepower. We have dash 75s on this airplane, which are about 200 horsepower per engine more than the standard engine that they used. And it carries 800 gallons of fuel, which theoretically would be 8 hours if you felt like running out of fuel. So we figure roughly 7 hours. That gives us an hour reserve.
18: Okay, that's plenty of time. Well, do you have a restroom on board?
17: We're kind of talking about that right now. Yeah, but what it does have is the it was set up when I bought it from Flinkmeyer. The interior is not as it was when it was a Hap Arnold's, when it was a C-41. That was really posh. It had like a conference room on it, which was very unusual for 1938. But this one is set up with 18 passengers, and they're like first-class seats of the 40s. It's set up like a 40s airliner inside.
18: Wow, that's phenomenal. Of the airplanes that, you know that are in the flight or that are in the group, I shouldn't say the flight because I understand they're coming in groups to Oshkosh.
17: Yeah.
18: Of the airplanes that are coming in groups to Oshkosh,

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1: And we're going to stop at, we're going the southern route. I don't feel too comfortable flying a DC-3 over the Rockies. So we're going to stop at Albuquerque for fuel overnight in Wichita, then go to Rock Falls, Illinois, and from there on, that'll be we'll get there on Saturday, and then we'll launch for Oshkosh on Monday. And then my understanding now at the event in Oshkosh, they're going to have a whole bunch of them do a flyover Tuesday.
2: And us here at EA Radio plan to cover the arrival of the DC-3s and the DC-2s. I guess there is at least one DC-2 coming.
1: Right. Now, we're leaving here. It's the way I think it's going to work. We're leaving here accompanied by the Hiller Air Museum. They have a C-47. And the two of us are leaving here. Then in Paso Robles, California, where another plane's going to join us. Then in Palm Springs, another one joins us. And then when we get to Albuquerque, Clay Lacy from Southern California, you know, Clay was just recently inducted into the Aviation Hall of Fame. And he will be joining us. So that'll be five of us going into Wichita that night.
2: And Wichita, of course, is a classic aviation stop for you guys. Not really relevant to the three itself, but to aviation, general aviation especially, as a whole. So I bet you guys have a fun evening planned there.
1: Yeah, and then from there on into Rock Falls, where they have a lot of festivities. They're claiming there will be about 45 C-47 DC-3s and the DC-2s. And I was thinking it would be real interesting. People who know, you know, these are vintage aircraft with great big radial engines and so forth, is, you know, how they have Super Bowl pools. We ought to have a pool on how many are going to actually make it without breaking down.
2: Well, I'm sure everybody's carrying some spare cylinders.
1: Oh, we got lots of spare parts. Oh, do we ever. Complete with an in-house mechanic and lots of tools.
2: Well, we had a chance to talk to one of your co-pilots on the trip, Bob Berwick, on the American Barnstormers tour. And he had nothing but good things to say about the airplane and the history of the airplane. Tell us a little bit more about the history of your specific airplane.
1: Well, there's one thing they did that was kind of interesting. It was, I bought it from Otis Funkmeyer Cookie Company, and they had two of them here in the Bay Area that they would run Bay Tours called, it was Sentimental Journeys originally. This airplane, the C-41, in 1994, which was the 50th anniversary of the Normandy invasion, they flew it over to Normandy. And the Queen crossed the channel in this plane. And that was in 94. It took him a long time to get there. You know, DC-3s don't fly very fast.
2: Well, how long do you anticipate it's going to take you to get to, to Oshkosh as a whole?
1: We're figuring about 14 hours. Your indicated airspeed is about 140 knots, 145 knots indicated. Like a Seneca or some of the other ones are actually faster.
2: Well, how much fuel do you think you're going to burn, Jim?
1: Well, you figure about 100, just a good formula that works well, is you figure about 100 gallons an hour. And the other one is, of course, oil. We're taking 40 gallons of oil with us. We're using this new multi-viscosity oil that I think Phillips Petroleum has in it. It's cut our oil consumption way down from the stuff we used to use. But you have to also remember, and anybody who's going to be seeing the DC-3s at Oshkosh, don't walk under the engines. If a DC-3 is not dripping oil, it's out of oil.
2: It's just marking its territory, right?
1: Yeah, and somebody came to me and said, well, how often do you change the oil? I said, never. It changes itself.
2: Well, it's going to be an exciting trip, and we're going to catch up with you once you get to Oshkosh.
1: I think this whole thing is going to be unreal. Can you imagine even, you know, say 30 of them show up at Oshkosh, going over at 1,000 feet, 30 DC-3s with the radial engines?
2: Oh,
1: my God.
2: Yeah, it's going to be incredible. Well, I think we ought to use it for the wake-up call one of the mornings, you know. They have the campground wake-up call. And
1: yeah, it's going to be very exciting. Looking forward to it.
2: Well, we sure are going to be looking forward to seeing it at AirVenture this year. And we'll be running around in the Radio Rover, and we'll track you down, Jim, and we'll get some impressions about the trip.
1: Yeah, look for the it's a highly polished silver airplane with all of Hap Arnold's insignias exactly as it left

0: Douglas in 1938, except it's a lot shinier.
1: Okay, and what's the N number on it?
0: 41 Hotel Quebec.
1: 41 Hotel Quebec. All right. Hey, Jim.
0: I guarantee you it's going to be the only highly polished DC-3.
1: Now, who do you have out in the Bay Area polishing that baby up?
0: You know, I lucked out. I stumbled across this guy. I was at the 75th anniversary of the Oakland Airport, and this guy came in with a Howard, and it looked like a mirror. And I said, well, tell me about this. He said, well, I had my wife polish it on the agreement that I'd do the dishes for the next year. And so I said, okay. So I found out the type of polish he used. It's called Nuvite, and I looked into that. And so we started, and I said, you know, I was going to do it myself, and gee, this is a hell of a messy job. It's not so good. And I found this guy that restores Airstream trailers, and he polishes them. And he comes to me and says, well, you know, I'd love to polish this, but I'm really expensive. And I said, well, what do you charge? He said, well, I charge $25 an hour.
1: And you start thought, polishing. Yeah, exactly. Get your rag out, buddy. Well,
0: so it is so shiny. I mean, it's just really shiny and beautiful.
1: Well, good deal. Well, gosh, I wish you the best of luck on the trip. Hope for no problems. Don't want to use any of those spare parts, Jim.
0: We joke about it because I got a spare engine, and I said, I wonder if I should pay someone to follow us along in a truck.
1: Well, it'd be cheaper than shipping it out there if you need it. That's for sure.
0: Yeah, but I've owned the plane 10 years, and I've swapped two engines out, and it takes about, if you got three guys working on it who know what they're doing, it takes about 24 hours.
1: Yeah, so there's an awful lot
0: of hoses connected to it.
1: So that by the time they got that engine off of there, the new engine would be arriving just in time to put it on.
0: Right.
1: All right, well, listen, Jim, thanks for the interview, and I'll catch up with you at AirVenture, and we'll talk some more about the trip.
0: You got it, okay?
1: Okay, see you later. Have a good trip.
0: Yeah.
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6: Welcome back for our final segment here on the Saturday of AirVenture. I'm Fareed Guillo along with Kevin Whalen. Again, another good day, but a more tolerable day for everybody. And tolerating us is Josh Haviland and John Murdoch of the National Air Traffic Controllers Association. I talked a little bit. Oh, boy. I don't know if I'm going to make it to the end.
7: Got to push through.
6: I may have to squawk 7,700.
7: We're on the home stretch.
6: This common emergency is avoidable. Should we make it a mystery and build up to it? Or
8: however you want to do it.
6: Yeah.
7: I mean, I have a guess.
6: Yeah, well, why don't you guess?
7: Well, so I'm thinking the first thing that comes to mind is loss of comms, especially nowadays with a lot of people having cell phones and already having to call to get clearance at some of the remote airports that we go to in business aviation. You know, that was the first thing that came to my mind.
8: Not what we're here to talk about, though.
7: All right, okay. We'll have to keep thinking. Right
6: now. Yeah. Yeah, so what would you say is a common avoidable emergency?
8: Well, so what you're going to just talk about is VFR and IMC conditions.
6: Okay.
8: Right? VFR flight IMC, it's pretty common, or it's more common than we like to see.
6: Mm-hmm.
8: So, and just how we can help out the pilot operating VFR and how we can avoid those situations by having some flight following. We would provide some information to you that might help you avoid.
7: So you both are controllers yourselves, in addition to working with NATCA, correct?
8: Correct. Yeah.
7: So do you see, I'm guessing you've dealt with it on a personal basis as well, aircraft needing your assistance that are VFR only looking to get down?
8: Yeah, on several occasions we've experienced, or me personally have experienced, a VFR pilot operating VFR in either getting into IMC conditions or headed towards IMC conditions. And you know, the outcome's always a little bit better when we're talking to you early and we're like, hey, probably don't want to go there. I would probably land, maybe wait for the weather to pass by, and then let's get flying after the weather goes by.
6: And I assume there's some like subtle suggestions like, hey, some pilots have reported some visibility lowering in this area, blah, blah, blah, blah. And
8: yeah, I would say that's true. We have a colleague who calls it mitigating speech, right? And we're kind of asking questions that are more like statements and trying to get somebody to be convinced not to do what they're doing.
9: And it's something we've been really trying to hammer home this week, too, is just, you know, the importance of fly following. Because, you know, this is an opportunity for us to have these conversations because this is not something that we're going to be doing over the frequency. So being able to get the importance of PIREPS, you know, we want to know what's what we're not seeing and being able to share that information with the pilots. And you can't do that unless you're getting flight following.
6: Mm-hmm. And you're from Philly, John, and you're from the Seattle area.
9: That's right.
6: Sorry, those are your areas that you work. And each of them has kind of their own unique meteorology as well, that if I would think that if the pilots are familiar with it, they can kind of sense the warning signs based on the weather changes.
8: Yeah, I think that's pretty accurate, or at least be prepared for what could happen, right? Common. Mm-hmm. You know, in Philly, we don't get a lot of fog, but there's occasionally we get some fog, but I probably out in the Pacific Northwest, it's way more common.
9: I've heard that, you know, a couple of my friends that have worked in meteorology out there, they say it's one of the hardest places to be a meteorologist because you have the Olympic Peninsula, you have completely different weather patterns north of the OP and then to the south, and even working the final sector as a controller, you'll have different winds.
6: Yeah.
9: So you'll have a tailwind, you know, up high at 6,000 feet, and then it slams right into a headwind as you're approaching 2,000 feet. So, yeah, it can be rather complicated. We see a lot of different weather patterns from that area.
7: Do you feel like as controllers, a lot of times you kind of see things or are aware of a piece of information that pilots operating our airplane might not be aware of?
8: I'm going to say I'm not sure, but
7: kind of like big picture versus small picture. You guys have an idea of what's going on in the whole airspace or in the airspace that you're working versus we are, you know, focused on. We know we get a briefing for our flight and we're going up, we're flying. We know where we're going. We have a purpose for our flight, but we might be focused in on our airplane where you guys are looking at an entire section of airspace.
8: Yeah, I think that's pretty accurate that we definitely tend to have the bigger picture and we know what's probably going on further and wider. But I think what's most important is that we are we're objective, right? We're not trying to get somewhere, right? We're trying to make sure you move through the airspace safely so we can help make a decision that doesn't have a bias to where you're trying to be or where I'm trying to be here in 20, 30, 1 hour, something along those lines.
6: We've talked a little bit about, you know, just generally going into IMC, or either headed toward IMC or you blundered into IMC. Breaking that down into you've had mostly dealt with like visibility incidents and then eventually ending up in a cloud or a little bit of both?
8: Yeah, it's usually right in a socked in IMC, zero, no visibility. And, mm-hmm. you know, it's scary for the pilot, I'm sure, just as scary for the controller. But the great news is we're going to separate you. We're going to provide, there's not going to be any planes, right? So the nice thing is we can, like we say at work, is try to slow down the problem a little bit and you fly the plane. I'll take care of the separation, right? We'll work together as a team, and we'll get you to a better spot. We'll work together. So it's kind of nice. You can be calm and know that we're helping you as best and as most we can.
6: I've seen that class. We see it in a lot of the training areas I've been in. It's a FAA poster. It shows these people going along in Class G airspace, 1 mile clear of clouds. So, well, it says it's legal.
9: Yeah, and that, you know, I've heard one of our controllers talk about that. I think it was Richard saying that, you know, just because it's legal doesn't mean that it's smart or safe, right? I mean, that's definitely something in the aviation world, both on the pilot controller side, we have to be cognizant of.
6: Right. When in the training world, we talk a lot of it about what are your personal minimums? Do I know how to ask for help? You know, what is available to me? And this is where you are the lifeline that comes out, that could maybe come out there. But you can only do so much. You cannot reach out and manipulate the airplane for them.
8: Yeah, absolutely. And I think a really important part to note is, you know, VFR flight, you know, and the minimums are based on law. not necessarily part of an SMS process or some how you feel or how your aircraft performs in certain situations. And so those minimums are, that's just the law, might not be really good for your situation on that day.
6: We tell a lot of pilots, depending on what you're going up on, maybe you should go out there with an instructor and practice a little bit of instrument scan a
9: Absolutely.
6: Little bit so that if anything, if you're not an instrument pilot, the best thing you can do maybe is just go out and just make sure your scan is good, because that just keep you upright until someone can talk you out of it.
8: Yeah, I think that goes back to our old adage, just because you're current doesn't mean you're proficient.
6: Yeah.
8: And proficiency is important to be successful.
6: And you can't expect every controller to be a pilot or maybe understand exactly what's going on in the airplane. Where's your level of knowledge of how to manipulate an airplane?
9: CFII, so yeah.
6: Oh, there you go.
9: A little bit.
6: Excellent.
9: Yeah, I think that was one of the things that when my passion for aviation really started, too, is, you know, being on the controller side, because I started as a controller in the Navy, but then always wondering what happened on the other side. And once I was able to kind of bridge that, became, you know, I felt like it was an opportunity to share the other side of the story, and even say, hey, look, the very first time I talked to an airplane as an air traffic controller after 5 or 6 years, I was still nervous, which is, you know, why would you be? You know, you've been doing this as a career, so yeah. It's.
8: And I think it's important to remember, too, we also have controllers that have no aviation experience.
9: That's right.
8: Until they were actually hired in to the air traffic control system, and we train them on stuff. So we have a range from nothing to we have folks that have actually flied for, you know, 121 carriers and have 1,000 or 2 hours.
7: Do you find that a lot of pilots are reluctant to sort of accept help if they need it, or are most open to, I'm going to listen and you guys tell us to do this, so we're going to try and follow along?
8: I think it can be tough for them to get there, mm-hmm. to say, hey, I need help, right? That's the tough one, right? I'm good. Maybe it doesn't look so good. Or instead of saying, hey, let me get some help right now. And then on the other hand, too, is like, remember, we're not the pilot in command, right? And so sometimes we'll give instructions that we think are best for you, and you, the pilot, may believe that because we're telling you that it's best for them, but it's really not true. You have to communicate back to us what you need and what's best for you, so we can set you up to be for success.
9: Which is an ongoing theme every year for us, right? We're trying to have that conversation with pilots to say, look, we are here for you. I mean, we want to be talking with you. We're in this together.
6: I can't remember what the name of the award is, but it's the controller award, and we featured one of the audio from one of that, I'd say about 15 years ago. I just remember hearing it. Someone was they called, they were in trouble, they were in the soup, and the controller said, release the stick, level the wings, or release the stick, push forward, level the wings. And, you know, it was just like, it was the three big commands just to keep the airplane flying to start with before walking them out of the, and, you know, sometimes that's all it really takes.
9: Yep.
6: Just someone to come floating in there and kind of cut through the brain fog.
9: Yeah, it's more prevalent these days, I think, than it once was, with having that aviation background with a lot of our controllers. Certainly, you know, if you're at a facility that does have a lot of folks with that pilot background, you're lucky. It's a good thing to yeah. have.
6: So obviously don't rely on it.
9: Right.
6: Yeah. One of the other things I've found, even as a professional pilot flying along lines, I listen. It's enjoyable to listen to controllers work, first and foremost.
8: I don't know if anybody's actually ever said that before.
9: I don't know that'd be first. Thank you.
6: Yeah. No, yeah. My parents got me a scanner before I started flight lessons, and I just sat there and listened and
9: good.
6: Listened and listened and listened. But the other thing is you can complete your own picture just by listening to the interactions with all the other airplanes.
9: Yep.
8: Sure, and you can learn. It's really informative, right? Some expectations and have an understanding of what's happening and not happening, and how to be a little bit more successful when you're talking with us.
7: So I know when I was an instructor, I always loved to try and take my students to the tower just to see that, you know, there's a person behind the microphone. It's not this big, scary voice in the sky. There's someone out there who's willing to help. And I know that changed a little bit with COVID. They kind of were more reluctant to shut down for tours. Is there a movement to bring tours back and open up and show pilots you guys are available again, or is still close to tours?
8: Yeah, I wouldn't call it a movement, but they are available. Facilities are open up. And you reach out to the local facility. If they can accommodate it, they will.
6: Okay, so where is NATCA on the field so you can meet controllers for whatever questions you have? It doesn't have to be on this specific topic.
8: Absolutely, yeah. We're just basically at the base of the tower, big white tent, can't miss it. Big NATCA logo on both sides.
6: John, Josh, I want to thank you very much for joining us today.
9: Thanks for having us.
8: Thank you.
6: All right. Josh Haviland and John Murdoch by the National Air Traffic Controllers Association. 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
13: I'm Fast Eddie, and you're Dennis Webb. Good morning.
14: Hold that thought. Huh?
13: Good morning.
14: Check your ID. You might not be Dennis Webb.
13: I might not be Fast Eddie.
15: At least you didn't say Dennis Dummy or something like that.
13: Oh, well, give us another day here. We'll booger that, too.
14: Wait a minute. Another day? Oh. We haven't messed it up enough, huh?
13: Not at all.
14: Anyway, Delta Hawk builds diesels. Tell us about your diesel.
15: Well, super. And actually, it's a diesel technology engine. Our compression ignition is a lot of aficionados.
14: Yeah, that would sounds say. Really technical.
15: Yeah, it does. FAA calls it CI or compression ignition as opposed to spark. But yeah, it's the difficult part is making a jet fuel burning reciprocating engine that's also lightweight and durable. People think of diesels like you think of on your tractor or your Ford truck or whatever as durable and great fuel efficiency and a whole lot of good aspects to them. But boy, are they big and they heavy. And so the magic, not the magic, it's the engineering it takes, the technology is to make them small, lightweight, make obviously the durability that we need for aviation, perform at all different altitudes. But again, small, lightweight, compact. And that's what we're all about.
14: Why are diesels heavy? Is it because they have to withstand such high cylinder pressures?
15: Yeah, exactly. The fundamental technology is you're lighting off based on heat of compression, so you have to have a large stroke if you get down to technicalities of it. And so that makes high cylinder pressures. And so getting a lightweight diesel to be durable is part of the really engineering challenge for people like us.
14: You've been around for a long time, so you've gone through a lot of iterations, I'm sure.
15: We have. A little history of the company is we were a very small, underfunded company. That's unique in aviation,
14: yes,
15: isn't it?
14: Exactly.
13: that's a standard in aviation.
15: That's a standard in aviation.
14: The business model always starts out with a shoestring.
15: Yeah. But, so not an unusual story there. The difference is that we've made it. We struggled for many years. People come and go based on payroll and what we could do. And 4 years ago, we landed a significant funder, the Rood family out of Racine, Wisconsin, which is where we're from, kind of interestingly enough. So Americans funding general aviation. How's that for something kind of cool?
14: Yeah, that's new.
15: Yeah. And so they believe in the company. They believe in what we're doing. And some very successful serial entrepreneurs. And they love aviation. And so we got the funding we needed. 4 years ago, there were three of us. Today, there are 50, and we're still hiring. Plus extraordinary investment in infrastructure. And we have, I hate cliches, but I don't know what to say besides state-of-the-art testing facilities, quality labs, clean rooms, computer simulation tools, anything we need to get this thing done and to be the best it can be is what they've invested in, and they believe in us. So.
13: Now, this is a clean sheet design. This is not an adaptation of an already existing engine.
15: Absolutely. And we actually rolled out this year at EAA what really we're all about, and this is what we've driven us all along. But we roll out the tagline, Power Reimagined. And basically the premise is this, is, you know, we all know about the legacy engines that, you know, have been around since World War II, I guess, and obviously there's been improvements, but it's the same technology. Or we have other jet fuel burning competitors, not talking about turbines, but recip engines, diesels, that are primarily based on automotive type technology, four stroke, spin them fast, gear them down, lots of electronic sensors and stuff, you know, it takes to make them work. And really what we told our engineers this, our engineers are also pilots, which is kind of interesting, and that's let your imagination run wild. If you wanted something underneath your cowl of your airplane and you were the one who was flying it, you were the one who was writing the checks, you're the one who had your kids or grandkids in the back seat, you're the ones who had to maintain it, what would it look like? The theme around us is simple. Very few parts, no complex electronics, sensors, and that's really what we're all about. And when you get simple, simple means less things to break, less things to maintain, and that also leads to small, lightweight, compact. And a quote I love by Leonardo da Vinci, everybody knows who he is simplicity is the ultimate sophistication. Simplicity is the ultimate
14: sophistication. Oh, I like that. I hadn't heard it put like that. I've always heard about the elegant solution.
15: Yeah, yeah, yeah. You know, the other one elegantly is simple is something we've used in the past, too.
14: Right.
15: So, yeah, absolutely.
14: Right.
13: The other solution, of course, is the KISS principle.
15: Absolutely.
13: Now, is this air or water cooled?
15: This is liquid cooled, and liquid cooling brings a lot of good things to engines. They live longer. You can control the environment as opposed to air cooled. Actually, less drag. It takes a lot of aerodynamic drag to cool fins versus cooling a radiator. And the two questions I always get asked: well, I bet it weighs more. Well, actually, we've done it from a weight competitive standpoint, and the other big question is, well, what happens if you lose your cooling? And the way we've designed this, again, remember this was designed by pilots, is if you lose your cooling, you can still operate this engine at about 50% power. Unlike your car engine, it locks up, seizes, you're on the side of the road. So things like that have built into this technology a lot of redundancies in all the systems.
14: So at 50% power, if you lose all your coolant, it'll still run unlimited time.
15: Yeah. Now, I wanted to say approximately 50%, but it's right around there. Depends upon, you know, atmospheric conditions and so forth. Now, I got to tell you, we don't suggest, the pilot's operating handbook won't say continue your flight. It'll say find a safe place to land.
14: Right, but it buys you time.
13: It buys you time, exactly.
15: That's correct.
13: Is it anything similar to like what the North Star system uses, where they alternate cylinders?
14: No, there's no electronic controls.
13: None at all. Okay.
14: Actually, it just runs.
15: No valves. No
14: cams.
15: So basically,
14: they're rejecting enough heat through the block that they
15: through
14: can
15: the
14: get away with
15: it. The oil system and the block and so
14: forth. Oh, and the oil system, too. Yeah, I didn't think of that.
15: Yeah.
14: What about preheating a diesel? Is that harder?
15: Well, everybody knows, I think, it's a little harder to start a diesel in colder weather. So we have a couple things built into it. First, we have glow plugs. We're actually doing cold start testing now, and we don't have the final numbers, but trust me, we can start this thing very cold.
14: Good.
15: And then we also, everybody knows who Tanis is, you know, the preheater guys. We partnered with them early on, and Tanis preheaters are built into our engine. It's not an add-on. It's built into our engine as a non-option. It comes as part of the engine. So if it's a really cold climate, you have power, you can plug it in. But we have glow plugs built in as well. The other thing is we're a two-stroke diesel. And two-stroke, don't think of weed eater where you're burning oil. Two-stroke, about half of all locomotives are two-stroke diesels, and most large marine engines are two-stroke diesel as well. But an advantage two-stroke brings to starting is as unlike a four-stroke, which you know intake, you know how that works.
14: Every other.
15: The two-stroke brings us a lot of things, but when it comes to starting, when you're trying to light it off, you get compression every stroke. So you don't lose the heat in between while you're trying to light it off. So it actually lights off a lot faster as well.
14: Interesting. Is there any talk about emissions for aircraft diesels?
15: There is not. There are some emission standards on turbine engines, but there are none on recips. But if you're bringing it up based on thinking like weed eaters that have high emissions, two-stroke, this is nothing like a two-stroke gas engine. So
14: you don't get blow-through then?
15: You do get blow-through, but it's only air. That's what's different. And a gas two-stroke.
14: So you're using direct injection.
15: We're using direct injection. So if you any blow-through as you're scavenging the cylinders, pure air.
14: Okay.
15: So it's not like a...
14: You're not paying an efficiency penalty.
15: We're not paying efficiency or an emissions penalty at all. Yeah, we're compressing air and then lighting it off with direct injection at the top of the stroke.
13: Is this a pancake motor, an inline engine?
15: This is actually a V. It's a V4. And we did that because you brought up earlier about the high forces in a diesel. And from an engineering standpoint, it's a much more solid structure to get the V configuration as opposed. If you ever want to strobe a flat engine and watch it, how it dances around, it'd probably scare you.
14: No kidding. You get a lot of block stretch and flex and stuff.
15: Yeah. Where a V is very, very structurally very sound. So that's why it's a V. The other reason why, by the way, I mentioned earlier, you mentioned lightweight, and I also threw in compact, is if you look at the frontal area of this engine compared to virtually any other on the market, it is very compact. We have a Cirrus SR20 over at our booth that we flew in, and actually the cowl looks like a turboprop. It's spinner, smooth back to the fuselage with a little smiley face at the bottom a little mouth on the bottom for the air intake, but it looks more like a turboprop. You don't have the big frontal area that you have the aerodynamic losses with a traditional engine.
13: The engine, I'm assuming that you've got an aluminum block with steel cylinders in it?
15: We use aluminum, aircraft grade aluminum, very structural aluminum, but then there are some sleeves in it too for the wear surfaces. Absolutely.
13: Okay. I like sleeves. Sleeves
14: are good. Can you hand prop a diesel?
15: You cannot.
14: I didn't think so.
15: They have to spin fast to get the heat of compression, which of course is a safety feature.
14: Yeah, it won't start accidentally.
15: That's right.
13: What kind of compression ratios are you running on this thing?
15: I don't even have those final numbers. We've kind of tweaked them a bit. It's up in the teens, but I don't have the exact ones with me. So.
14: Wow, okay. That's actually kind of low for diesel. I always thought they were up in the 20s.
15: Well, the reason that we do that is you want to have room, compression room. We are turbocharged and supercharged, so you're stuffing a lot of air in it on top of the high compression. So that gives you some flexibility.
14: Yeah, you want to be able to run more boost.
15: Yeah.
13: What kind of fuel burn are you seeing with this engine?
15: We are still finalizing that with our testing, but we have seen typical mission profiles compared to an avgas, and I'm talking mission. I mean, from light up to shut her down, about 35 to 40% less fuel burn in a gallons per hour. So it's a very efficient engine as well.
13: Are you getting a lot of interest from the home-built community?
15: Absolutely. 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We've been exhibiting here for quite a while, the interest is built, and we occasionally get people who say, oh, I've never heard of you before. But for the most part, we have a fan base, and people can't wait for it, but extraordinary interest with the home-built community. In fact, part of our business model is not just to sell engines, but it's complete firewall packages. So a certified engine, but with a complete installation package, firewall to prop with cowl and prop and the whole deal. And we're working on STCs for the certified guys as well.
14: Can you handle a constant speed prop?
15: Absolutely. Not only handle with a turbocharged engine, you really need that to take advantage of it. So, yeah, absolutely.
14: Jet A is so much more available. That has to be one of the driving forces.
13: You can get it worldwide almost anywhere.
15: Absolutely. And, of course, we know the leaded issue here and so forth, so leaded fuel issues.
14: Well, I want to thank you for joining us, Dennis, from Delta Hawk.
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16: So we're talking to your average pilot who's flown into Air Venture, Dave Coulier, who's an actor and comic. There's this little TV show called Full House that's kind of made you a household name.
17: Yes, a full household name, and now it's Fuller House on Netflix. We're the number one show on Netflix right now, worldwide. It's been the Energizer Bunny of TV sitcoms, and to be back, now we're at Warner Brothers, back on Stage 24, where we shot the original show. Friends took our stage after us. And then it was a show called Mike and Molly with Melissa McCarthy. And now we're back at Warner Brothers shooting the same show on the same stage where we shot the original Full House. And I have to tell you, it's sometimes I just have to pinch myself and say, people always say, once you move out of your childhood home, you can never go back home again. We all got to go back home, which is pretty remarkable.
16: Are you feeling that in the way the cast is sort of interacting and kind of reconnecting?
17: You know, we never were apart from each other. We're kind of a dysfunctional real family off camera as well. We have never been apart. We have barbecues. And, you know, the other really nice thing is that they truly are my family members. We've been through marriages, divorces, births, deaths, you know, becoming a hit show to being a canceled show on ABC. To this rebirth, it's like the phoenix, you know. We suddenly just rose from the ashes and we're back on TV.
16: Now, our crack research team are all college interns. The research that they did suggested that you might have started flying before you started acting. Is that true?
17: Yes. I my dad had a buddy. My dad worked at Chrysler, and his buddy had a Cessna 170. And every Sunday morning, if I wasn't playing ice hockey, my dad was sneaking out of the house. And I was like, where's my dad going every Sunday? So I got up one Sunday at like 5 a.m. and I said, Dad, where are you going? He goes, why don't you come with me? And we went, and when those hangar doors opened and I saw Mr. Pencil, his last name was Pencil, P-E-N-S-Y-L. And so I went up, and when I saw those hangars open and I saw that aqua-painted 170 sitting there, my jaw dropped. And I remember sitting in the back seat, and when we lifted off, it was the most amazing feeling in the world, and I never forgot that feeling. Then I got my license when I was 18 years old, just outside of Detroit, at a place, the airport's closed now, got developed into a subdivision, Fraser Airport, and or McKinley Airport in Fraser, Michigan, and it was started by a guy named Doc McKinley, who was a doctor, and he lived on the field, and that's where I got my my certificate.
16: Wow. And then the acting came later.
17: Acting came much later. I had a partner in crime. I still have a partner in crime. We've been best friends. Mark Sandrowski and I have been best friends since third grade. And Mark and I, we used to write sketches and do Monty Python humor and listen to comedy records, George Carlin and Richard Pryor. And we were always doing comedy. We went to the same Catholic school together, same all-boys Catholic high school together. And so we were the two clowns. We were always clowning around. And now Mark has directed every episode of The Big Bang Theory television series. And so it's really funny to know someone from third grade, and now he was directing a show called According to Jim, and I was guest starring. And we're sitting in two director's chairs, and we're taking a little five-minute break. And a PA came up to us, very attractive young lady, and she said, Mr. Sandrowski, Mr. Coulier, can I get you gentlemen anything? And I just looked at Marco. We both had the same thought at the same time, yeah. Which was, hey, you two idiots from St. Clair Shores, Michigan, what are you doing in the director's chairs? Get out of here! So you know, I started acting much later. I was a stand-up comic and did The Tonight Show with Johnny Carson when I was 24. And then Full House came. I was 27 years old, and I was supposed to go to New York and be on Saturday Night Live, but even before I got I got hired and fired in the same week, and I never made it to New York.
16: Wow.
17: But had I gone to New York and done Saturday Night Live, I would have never received the pilot script for Full House.
16: Yeah. So. Now, you talked about a friend that you've had for a long time. How about acting friends who are pilots? Is there a sort of a fraternity there?
17: Yeah, a fellow comedian, Will Schreiner, who lives in Florida. Will's dad was Herb Schreiner, who is a very big Catskills comedian. Will flies. Frank Welker is... I'm based in Whiteman Airport in Los Angeles, and Frank Welker is the voice of Scooby-Doo. He's across from me. I've known Frank forever. We worked on the Muppet Babies cartoon with Jim Henson, and he flies. Kurt Russell, I saw here the first time that I was here. I bump into him once in a while. We actually took a ride with my son on the blimp that year. And being part of this, you know, the Hat in the Ring Society for AOPA has been really... I'm honored, first of all, that they, you know, chose me to be one of the Hat in the Ring members. And it's really nice to be able to just go around and extol the virtues and the positives about general aviation. It's kind of a really cool thing that I get to do.
16: Now, our research also picked up something about one way that you might have used general aviation in an unconventional way, and that is flying to work where you live and work in the same, more or less, city.
17: That story's out there? I can't believe that story's out there. Yes.
16: I told you they were good.
17: Wow. They are really a crack team. When I was living in Santa Monica, I had to drive to Burbank on the 405 freeway in Los Angeles. And if any of your listeners have ever been on the 405 during rush hour, it is really an hour to go about 15 miles. And so I got tired of it. So I thought, why don't I just fly from Santa Monica to Burbank? And it was 9 minutes from wheels up to wheels down. And I thought, this sure beats the hour-long drive sitting in traffic. So I got to our Full House stage, and our stage manager says, hey, I walked by your parking spot. Where's your car? And I said, oh, I flew. He goes, you what? And I said, I flew here. It only took me 9 minutes, wheels up to wheels down. He goes, you're kidding me. And I said, no, isn't that great? He goes, no, it's not great. And I said, why? He goes, because Warner Brothers has a Lloyd's of London life insurance policy on you, and I don't think flying yourself to work is in that, you know, is covered by that. So then the producers, our executive producers, Tom Miller, Bob Boyette, and Jeff Franklin, walked onto the stage about a half hour later, and they said, can we talk to you for a second? I thought it was the greatest idea in the world. I'm like, man, this is a really cool thing. I got to fly to work, but I didn't get to fly to work.
16: Well,
17: ever again.
16: So there are lots of names you could have quoted, right, of you know, celebrities who have flown
17: absolutely.
16: As part of work?
17: Yes, absolutely. I mean, Johnny Carson used to fly in a helicopter from his house in Malibu to NBC. And I thought, wait, if Johnny Carson can do it, what the heck?
16: Yeah, because it wasn't a single-pilot helicopter. Because I don't see Johnny Carson having built a Robinson. But you know.
17: No, they didn't. Robinson yeah. didn't exist back then.
16: Yeah, there you go. Yeah. We've been talking with Dave Coulier, who is a comedian and actor, probably best known for his role as Uncle Joey on Full House. And a member of that crack research team is Katie Halter, who's an alumni volunteer with EAA Radio. We established earlier today that Katie was not living when the first season was on the air.
17: My goodness. You know, if you realize if you married someone with the last name of Top, you'd be Katie Halter Top.
18: I'll
17: you
18: work
17: know?
18: On that.
17: Yeah,
18: yeah,
17: you know, one of those hyphenated, you know, married names.
18: Yeah, I could do
17: yeah,
18: that.
17: Yeah, yeah. What was your question again? Because I was thinking of that joke the entire time, and it went over like a Led Zeppelin.
18: Well, I was just curious how many times you've been here and how many times you've camped out underneath your plane.
17: This is my third time being here. I've been here each time with my son. I meet my son here. It's the first time I've flown here myself. And it's the first time that I've camped here. And it was raining pretty hard just a few moments ago, so I might have worn the wrong shoes to go back to the camping area and slosh through the
16: You'll
17: mud.
16: You'll be in great company, though, you know?
17: I will.
18: You're not alone, that's for sure.
16: Speaking of that company, if this is your first time camping in Oshkosh, then I got to ask you, how anonymous have you been able to stay?
17: I've been tweeting and Instagramming, and now some people are starting to catch on. And
16: so you aren't really going for the covert presence then?
17: Well, you know, I was wearing a baseball cap and sunglasses just because it was hot and sunny.
16: Yeah,
17: you know? So
16: that helps.
17: When I do that, you know, people just walk right by me, which is great. I love being anonymous. But I'll tell you a funny story. The guys who were camping next to me get on the bus, and I'm with my son. And the one guy says, oh, I'm so excited. I'm such a huge Full House fan, and I heard Dave Coulier's here. And I'm wearing my glasses and my baseball cap, and my son just bursts out laughing. And so I thought, wait, is this guy putting me on? He's putting me on right now. And the other guy goes, yeah, I know. And man, you know, your daughter's going to flip. He's like, I have to get a selfie with him. I have a six-year-old daughter. And man, it would like totally, I'd be the best dad, the hero of the year if I did this. And I said, well, I'll take a selfie with you. And he goes, what? I go, I'll take a selfie with you. And he goes, what are you talking about? And I go, well, I get recognized a lot too, and he goes, well, who are you? And I go, I'm Jeff Daniels.
16: There it is.
17: Jeff Daniels.
16: I see that
17: and
16: now.
17: The other guy goes, you are Jeff Daniels. And I'm like, yeah, right? And I took my hat off and my glasses, and I went and I said to the guy, I just looked at him, I go, don't worry, I'll give her an autograph. And he goes, oh man. And the other guy goes, uh-oh. And he goes, yeah, I got to take my foot out of my mouth right now. So that was pretty funny. And then, you know, we befriended and sat around joking, and they were just two great guys from New York, flew a Cirrus here. And same thing with the guys flying a 170 next to me on the other side. The one guy says, "Who are all these people coming up to you all the time?" And I said, "Oh, I'm Jeff Daniels. You know, they've seen Dumb and Dumber." And the guy goes, "Yeah, you are you Dumb or Dumber? I can never figure it out." So, yeah.
16: Okay, so the anonymity thing, it works differently than I expected, but it sounds like it's working for you.
17: I have fun with it, you know, but it's not like, you know, I just don't want to go up to be a, "Hi, Dave Coulier, Full House, all right." You know, it's like, "Hi, what'd you fly here?" You know, it's... But the people here have been just great.
16: Yeah, that's wonderful. Dave Coulier, actor and comedian, well known for his role on Full House and now Fuller House on Netflix. Second season is in production or coming?
17: Third season is about to wrap up. I directed last week's show, actually, called Surrogate City. And I directed our Christmas episode, the first season, and I'll be directing some more and some other sitcoms It's nice to be on the other side of the camera. It's a lot of fun.
16: Yeah. Well, enjoy your week at Oshkosh, and thanks so much for coming in.
17: Thanks for having me. You guys are a blast. And there you have it, Jeff Daniels.
16: For EAA Radio, I'm Stuck Mike.
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20: Hi, we're back on EAA Radio. I'm Jack Hodgson, and I'm here with Amy Labota, and we're talking to a lot of really fascinating people here at AirVenture 2025. Right now, we're being joined by a couple of gentlemen from a company called Flight One Aviation Technologies. We're being joined by the president of the company, Jim Rhodes, and also the lead technician, Calvin Frakes. Jim, tell us a little bit about what you guys are up to.
21: Yeah, well, we've been doing this a long time, since actually the history of the company goes back to almost, well, history of my involvement in simulation, rather, is back to almost 1995. And back then, I don't know if this is appropriate for the conversation, but back then, it was really a handful of people that were basically trying to hack the sim, and you know, the flight Microsoft's flight simulator is where we started. And a couple guys on CompuServe, you know, we were just young, inquisitive guys that really weren't a part of the industry, but there were a few people that noticed people like me and the guys that were doing this. And one of those companies was originally back in the day was Abacus. And we, at that time, I also was working with some of the people at BAO, which was Bruce Artwick organization. And they originally came up with Flight Shop. And BAO was bought out by Microsoft. So some of the guys that I worked with there eventually ended up working with me. And so it's kind of a long, sordid story. But here we are, you know, fast forward today. And, you know, we our focus is on certified AATD trainers.
22: Flight One was originally born out of the entertainment industry. That's how we started getting the name out there, is appeasing anything from a transport category airplane to down to the 162 and everything in between. What we learned very quickly was the level of accuracy that customers needed, even at a low-end, low-priced product. We saw the potential into making this into the aviation training device market. But we learned that customers... requirements and demands were really high. The joke around the table has always been customers want a simulator that does a 152 all the way to a 747 and everything in between, and they want it for a low price.
20: Well, yeah, of course.
22: That's
20: human nature. Talk a little bit about the kinds of things that you can do with these simulator systems now that you couldn't do, you know, certainly back in the early days, but even a few years ago. What can you do now that you couldn't do before?
22: Well, I think it's really interesting. Being in the industry for 30 years, we've seen variations from things in visual systems to things like control loading and all these different piecemeals that when you put this all together, renders a pretty accurate simulation. you know, depending on if you've got one, the expertise, two, the time to do a lot of good R&D. But the thing that always amazes me the most is the avionics. I remember back in 2000 when the 430 came out and I visited the Garmin booth and I thought, wow, this thing that my ultimate saying was, this will be the only thing you'll ever need in a cockpit. And here we are, 2025, with things like GTNs and G3X, and I don't see an end in sight. I see the innovation movement keep going forward. I mean, now we've got Autoland and tools in the Baron that will help you with a failed engine, a rudder bias, and all these various things. To me, what's really impressive still to this day is when I sit down at the simulator and I turn it on, and the accuracy of the Garmin GPS is 1-to-1 to the airplane. That to me blows it right out the water.
0: Mm-hmm. You joked earlier about people wanting simulators that can be used as either 150s or 747s, and I get it. But I'm wondering, what's the sweet spot for the systems that you're building these days?
22: So when people call me and I ask them, I say, well, before you start hunting for a simulator, tell me the why. What are you trying to accomplish? A lot of this can be accomplished using VR and a joystick. You don't necessarily need a whole bunch of many different things. But most of our customer base, they sit back and they go, well, one, I need it to be FAA approved, and it has to be AATD. And then I go back to the fleet. I've had conversations with owners. I'll give you an example. I went down to Naples to look at a simulator that needed to be moved from Naples to Pompano. So when I fly down to Naples, I look at the simulator. Simulator's in great condition. I fly all the way up to Pompano, and when I walk the ramp and I look at this guy's flight school, he has all the steam gauges, but he's looking to buy a Diamond VA40 FTE device. And I try to explain to him. I said, yeah, you might be getting a good deal on this, but you're doing a disservice to your customer base. Why is he doing a disservice? Because the customers, they don't have a G1000 Diamond aircraft to be able to do the one-to-one thing. He had all 172s, and they're all steam gauge. So there was no correlation between what the student was going to be flying and what they were going to be learning in the classroom. So I think that does a disservice. It makes a learning curve a lot steeper. So when I sit down with Jim and we're planning to build a simulator to mimic the aircraft, we look at a list and we go, okay, so what are the things we're trying to accomplish here with the AATD? That's why when you look at the Flight 1 portfolio, you see these two aircraft, the Piper Archer and the Cirrus G6. Both of these are done borderline to FTD level quality devices. The only thing that really we're lacking here is to throw in a cockpit, some circuit breakers, and some controllers, and you've got an FTD quality device.
1: Let's explain that to our listeners a little bit too. Jim, do you want to explain the difference between an AATD and an FTD?
2: Well, an FTD is going to be help me out, Calvin, if I'm not correct on this, but an FTD should probably mimic a lot of the real aircraft components. Is that correct?
22: Correct. Yeah, correct. So the
2: It's a higher level than AATD, and that's the one thing that we're seeing lately is that there's a lot of AATDs out there, and some of the quality levels are concerning. And it's true, and we wrestle with that almost every day. And but the thing is that, like Calvin said, our in fact, one of the examiners told me when we were done with the certification, he said, "You realize that this is actually approaching FTD," and I said, "Well, thank you, appreciate that. That's what we're after." You know, and so the FTD is consequently is going to be a lot more money too, because you're using a lot of real aircraft components in there, and it's just a higher level. It's not like level D or anything like that, but it is a higher level than AATD, and the price point reflects that as well.
1: Mm-hmm. Yeah, and FTD would be flight training device, and even the airlines and the 141, 142 schools are using them. AATD is advanced aircraft training device. It's fixed, correct?
21: It's advanced aviation training device.
1: There
21: correct.
1: You go. Advanced. Yeah. Thank you for correcting me. But that's more like what people might see in a Part 61 school or at home. Even
21: At home, we have had a few customers that were not part of a flight school or a university, but most of the customer base that we have is based on a flight school or a university setting. But yeah, I mean, if a person has the finances and understands, that's one thing that it's kind of hard to get across people is understanding the differences and understanding what you're getting on an AATD level versus an FTD. We find a lot of people are just not, I don't want to sound bad saying it, but they're not educated. And it's really up to us to try to do that, to educate the customer as to what they're getting and what all this stands for and what's applicable for their training. You know, how many hours is applicable toward private or commercial or instrument. But I hope that helps.
1: Yes, and also when you need a flight instructor with you on the device and when you can use it to practice what you've been taught or practice in the case of instrument proficiency. There are a whole bunch of rules and regulations within the FARs, and people need to understand what you can and can't do with flight simulation. That being said, Calvin, it never hurts to practice on a flight training device or an AATD if you're in between your, say, long cross countries. I like to pull up the airports I'm going to go to, even in just X-plane, and practice an approach there.
22: Right. If we could all go back to the initial stages of your student pilot learning days, you know, that dead reckoning factor resonates across the simulator so much that you've got a live preview of the airport environment in forward flight. That's how realistic this, let me look at what the area looks like before I get there because I'm not familiar with it. So even grabbing a joystick in X-plane and flying it from point A to point B gives you a general idea of maybe what am I going to face with. I mean, we all know the other aspect of this about weather variables and the other intricacies and airspace and all that won't be there, but at least I know what to expect. And I tell people, it doesn't matter if you've got a, you know, software with a joystick. The fact is you've got to practice. You know, flying is serious business and you've got proficiencies is a big key.
1: What I'd like to do, Calvin and Jim, is for you to tell people out there on the internet and also our AM/FM listeners where they can find more information about your Flight One Aviation technologies so they can talk to you themselves.
21: Yeah, well, you can find us at www.flightonetech.com. That's our main website, and it has has our products, and there's a lot of supporting documents there as well. Like, you know, we've got a checklist that where you can compare our sim features against a competitors.
1: Terrific. Calvin Freights and Jim Rhodes with Flight One Aviation Technologies, thank you so much for taking the time to stop by EAA Radio here during Air Venture 2025. We hope you have a great show.
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7: I'm Fast Eddie.
5: And this is Oshkosh 19, Day 7.
7: Day 7.
5: And why, Fast Eddie, who do we have with us now?
7: Well, I'll tell you what. We've got somebody here you're just going to love. And with us today, Ramona Cox, Sky Chick. I love
5: Ta-da.
7: That.
5: Ta-da, the only person who put lips on an airplane on purpose.
7: That's right.
5: Anyway, that's right. Good morning, Ramona. How are you?
23: Good. How are you two?
5: We're wound.
23: Good to be back.
5: Good to be back. Good to be here, too. You're doing it a little different this year.
23: Right.
5: You gave up wings temporarily. Don't worry, people. She still has the airplane. She's still flying it. It just wouldn't fit in the RV.
13: No, she can't tow the RV with the plane.
5: Hey, there are some states where you can tow tandems.
13: Well, that's true, but how can you tow...
5: I can make her airplane roadable in about 30 seconds with a Sawzall.
13: Ooh.
5: Of course, it won't be flyable anymore. But
13: and you won't be able to convert it back without
5: exactly.
13: major expenditures of cash.
5: Anyway, let's let her talk for a while.
13: Why? We're having so much fun. She's laughing. It's good.
5: Yeah.
23: Yeah, so this is a switch up. So yeah, I've been lecturing here 16 years, flying for 30. Love my plane. Still have it. Yeah, we'll be back to it. But... I talked with Honda, who sponsored me for the last 5 years, and we partnered on a new venture, and this is an RV trip. So I picked up a vehicle and a trailer that's completely tricked out, especially for a woman. I mean, it's got
5: frilly lace doilies.
23: I have Italian granite.
5: Oh, wow.
23: I've got a faux wolf bedspread, which is actually part of a sweepstakes. That when we decided to do this trip, I said, why don't we do a sweepstakes? And so I brought in 9 other companies that have amazing stuff for RVers. And there's also stuff for pilots. There's stuff for all outdoor adventurers. But so I tricked it out because at 97 pounds, it's hard for me to lift my 65-pound motorized bike. I also have a boat and a motor with me. So
5: she's got everything covered.
23: I've got everything. I'm planning on fishing half of your 10,000 lakes here. So
5: that might take a while.
23: It may take a while, but I have a while. I have a lot of time. The sweepstakes goes till the end of September, but I've decided I'll be out for a year. And so
5: that must be nice.
23: I know. I'm really excited about it. I've never been on this coast. And so speaking of being on this coast, I lecture to pilot associations, and I want to invite

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1: Through tornadoes, I've gone through everything. And some of the really funny correlations between the two is that I will be traveling along and you start to feel when you get into windy areas that the whole everything is shifting. And now it doesn't move because I have, it's called an equalizer sway hitch. That Yes. thing's solid as a rock. But still, you feel all the pressure. So I found myself reaching down for the trim tab. And then all of a sudden, I couldn't believe.
2: And then the radio got louder.
1: Yeah, I couldn't believe this thing didn't have a trim tab. And then I'm cruising along, and I wanted to take my sweater off. So I start feeling on the steering wheel for the autopilot button.
2: Yeah.
1: Right. And then
2: we're working on it.
1: How am I supposed to take my sweater off without the autopilot button? So there are similarities, and I find as a pilot of over 30 years that I'm flying along, and there is just nothing that's going to stop me from looking at all those clouds and thinking, would I try to go above that one or below that one? How high is it? Oh. So you still have, you know, all of that.
2: That decision's pretty much already made for you.
1: You have all of that stuff going on. Yeah, and I was trying to actually get together with some of the local RV groups. Like, I know the escapees are here somewhere.
2: Right.
1: But nobody seemed to know where. So
2: they're undercover.
1: If there's escapees in this audience, please contact me, Ramona at Skychick, because I still would like to get together if, in fact, you guys are hanging out for part of the day today on Sunday. So anyway, yeah, the Skyway to Highway thing is really fun. And what I'm doing is I'm mixing 30 years of aviation footage, because I've always filmed this stuff. I mean, when I started lecturing backcountry especially. And so I'm going to find those clips, mix them with my ground-based clips, and so that you can have, it's more than a drone view, it's a full-on, you know, aerial view. So I'm going to be putting that together, and I'm finding that, number one, I really like the RV community. I mean, I love the aviation community, always will, and I'll be back, you know, to backcountry as soon as I'm done with this trip. But the RV community is, it's distinctly different, because some of them, they're out for a whole year. I mean, or their whole life.
2: I mean, they sell the house and live out of the motorhome.
1: They're relaxing. And I'll tell you what, I mean, mine is so tricked out. It's beautiful. Everybody that walks in says, I could live there.
2: Yeah.
1: I mean, it's only 20 feet, but people feel like it seems like it's 30 feet or 40 feet. It's big.
2: Have you heard of the tiny house movement? Living in 110 square feet?
1: Well, that's a little...
2: That's what you're doing.
1: Yeah, yeah. That's. I mean, it's really, really fun. And as, you know, as a female, I put things on there. Like, I have the hoist. I can lift anything, you know, the things that are too heavy. I also have infrared cameras all the way around, security cameras and everything. And so
2: nice.
1: And a monitor on the inside. I can see everything.
2: The a rabbit vehicle. Dog?
1: I'm the rabbit dog.
3: I was going to say.
2: I wasn't going to say that.
3: She's watching out for the bear and the moose.
2: Yeah.
1: Well, I'm used to incoming. And so, right? Yeah. So that's going on. But I'm just really excited about it. And I'm really feel, I don't know what the word would be, but blessed and excited and happy that Honda decided to jump in on board with me on this, because it's always been the aviation thing. And when I mentioned it, I said, I've got this idea. And they said, we're in. I thought, thank you, Honda, you know, for supporting females in aviation, females general. So, yeah, it's so far, I've been to national parks. I've gone over the Tetons pulling this thing. I've been through tornado warnings, where I'm driving along and it said, emergency tornado alert, take shelter in capital letters now. I thought, what am I supposed to do?
2: You find an overpass. That's about all you can do if you're in a car.
1: Yeah, well, there was, no overpass. People were pulling over and I thought, this is stupid. We're so open. And so I followed the trucks like a little duckling, because I know trucks always know what to do. So I followed them to the Walmart parking lot off the next exit.
2: Okay.
1: But it was crazy.
2: She has yet to tackle the ultimate RV obstacle.
3: And that is?
2: Traffic.
3: Oh.
2: Downtown Chicago.
1: I've been in it. Okay. I've been in it.
2: Beep
1: the very first trip I took, I had literally 10 minutes of experience pulling anything ever, which is this trailer. 10 minutes. I left California and went to Arizona, Quartzsite, Arizona, for the giant RV get-together. And I thought, okay, I just can't get myself in a situation I have to back up. I can't do that because I don't know how. Well, sure enough, it's at night. I arrive at night. They say, don't arrive at night. I'm going down this road.

0: And I get quite a ways in, and it's getting skinnier, and it says no outlet.
1: Oh, yes.
0: Right. And so I thought, okay, because not too far back, there was a backup place.
1: Yep.
0: And so I remembered, I've looked at 8,000 YouTube videos on RVing because I wanted to understand how to do it. I thought, he said, take the bottom of the steering wheel and move it up toward the direction you want the rear of the trailer to go.
1: Wow.
0: I did that, and it worked.
1: And it worked.
2: It worked.
0: It worked. I mean, so I've really gone through, I think, every obstacle you can.
1: The graduation exercise is backing into a campsite in Oshkosh in the rain at night, and it's muddy.
3: Oh, yeah, and don't forget the crabby neighbor.
1: Yeah.
0: Oh, yes. My neighbor had, I don't know what it was, but this guy had a generator. It sounded like a jet engine.
1: Oh, yeah.
0: Yeah. And the, I was asked, they said, what would you recommend for an RVer? What's the first thing? I said, get a quiet generator.
1: Yes.
0: Go to Honda. Go get a Honda. I mean, everybody knows if you pull up with a Honda, they don't have to worry. You pull up with something else, and their eyes get big, and this look of horror. This guy ran it for hours. I mean, honest to God, I was like,
1: oh, yeah, that's funny.
2: at 3 in the morning, you can hear him halfway across the airport.
0: It's terrible.
1: We always camp in the generator area here, and we bring a pair of those Honda suitcase generators, and that runs everything we need.
0: Right.
1: It runs the air conditioner, which you really need after a hot day out here.
0: Right. I actually can run my air conditioner on one 2200i.
2: Oh, really?
0: Go away. Yes, one 2200i.
1: That's intriguing.
0: Right. Now the key is when you turn it on, you leave it on.
1: Right.
0: Because it's the startup, right? But nonetheless, if you need it, it'll run it.
1: Yeah.
0: Yeah.
1: They are amazing.
2: Ours won't. We have to have two.
1: No, we have two because it's an older unit. The newer air conditioners are probably more energy efficient.
2: Yep.
0: Ah, okay.
1: So.
0: Well, mine's a 2012. It's not new.
1: That is new.
0: Oh, it is?
1: Yes.
0: Oh, okay.
1: Come on. That's only 5 years, 6 years, 7 years old. Mine is ours is either an 05 or an 08. I can't remember.
0: Really?
1: It's what are you showing me? Six? Okay. Yeah. Anyway.
0: I love this thing. I mean, I have windows all the way around. It's a Lance 1575. I could not be happier.
1: What are you towing it with?
0: I have actually a Cherokee. Only because I already bought the Cherokee before we started talking about it. Otherwise, I'd probably use, one of their vehicles. But I already had this thing. I put a Australian bull bar, front guard on it. I've got a hidden winch, Warren Platinum, which is one of the prizes.
1: Okay.
0: I mean, heated jacket, winches, backup cameras, trailer dollies. It's got this thing. If you're an RVer, you want to enter the sweepstakes because it's got everything. And there's also stuff for pilots. I mean, I have my Winged Women pendant is one of the prizes. Where is it? It's hidden back here. I've got to pull it to the front.
1: There it is.
0: Yes, so I have the wings, the Winged Women pendant, and my Flying Off the Grid book and DVD are also part of the sweepstakes. This thing has just everything.
1: And how do we enter, real quick?
0: You can go to skychick.com and enter. That's probably one of the fastest ways, and that will give you everything that you need. Yeah, skychick.com.
1: All right, very good. Thank you for joining us, Ramon. It's always a blast to have you.
2: Always a blast.
1: And I wish you continued success. This is Digital Dave.
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5: And welcome back here on EAA Radio to Push to Talk, the Air Traffic Control Hour. We're speaking with Carrie Uppas and Jen McCoy about the new face of ATC and staffing and training issues. And before we get any further, I'd like to go ahead and give out the call-in number. Now, we still don't have the capability to put you on the air. We do, but just we've got a brand new studio here in case you guys haven't been here in years before. This is a nice new facility here, so we're still getting some of it up and running. But you can call in, and we will read your question on the air. And that number is 920-230-7984. So anybody that's got any questions for Carrie or Jen or just air traffic controllers in general that you have a chance to talk to right now when you're not moving at 120 knots and on downwind for something, then this might be a better time to discuss some of those zero-knot problems. But we were talking about the morale and job conditions. And, I know we had some people in here before. I'm hearing this on the pilot side, too. I mean,
0: right.
5: It's just the state of aviation these days. And, I mean, after 9/11, with the fuel prices, with all of the changes in the administration and the way, you know, they've handling things and things are going back and forth. It's just not the same industry that a lot of us got into in the first place. And, you know, you say, of course, you've got hope for a brighter future, and that's good.
0: I
5: do too. So I hope so, because there are a lot of people that really want it to, that are in it. So what do you see on the horizon for that?
6: Absolutely. I see aviation coming back. You know, I was just talking about with Jen that at my airport we flood every so many years, and now they're building a dike, but during that time we obviously there are no airplanes, and then we flooded that spring, and then that was the same year as September 11th, and after that we had no discernible traffic. I mean, there was, you know, but I see it coming back. We're back to two flight schools on our field. We have we have a number of corporate customers, and you know, I see it in my husband works for an airline, and they're going through some radical changes, but I think we believe overall that, you know what, it's going to turn around. It's just how the economy
5: things cycle.
6: Always works.
5: Yeah.
6: It does.
5: And I guess this is just one of the big times this has been hit.
6: It is, and we'll get used to it, and we'll deal with it, and we'll move on, just like after September 11th.
5: Yeah, and you mentioned, you know, in 81, and, you know, the whole sequence and series of events that led up to that situation. I imagine it was pretty dire at that time, too.
7: It's referenced so often now. So many people that I work with have said that this is the worst our morale has been in ages, and they remind them so much of that time.
5: I just wanted to put a quick word out there. I guess someone just tried to call in, and we didn't quite get to transfer it up here to take that call. So go ahead and call back. We will get ourselves managed this time. That number is 920-230-7984. So go ahead and call back with your question.
7: But on the morale topic, yes, morale is awful in our facility, and I know it's been difficult in the industry, like you said, but it is cyclical. However, a lot of things have been done to create the situation, and they have to be fixed, and that's what we're working to do. So while I do feel like our situation, my career, is going to be better, and I think that we're going to have a better place to work, it does take work, it takes effort on everybody's part, and I'm willing to do that, and I hope that other people feel the same in the FAA.
5: Now, do either of you fly?
7: I do not.
5: And I've never had what got you involved, and what makes somebody want to push planes around that doesn't actually fly them? I've always been curious about that.
6: Mine is just an odd story. I actually got fired from the only time in my life I ever got fired, and then there was an ad in the paper, and I went and took the test, and
5: here you are.
6: Here I am, and I don't know what drove me to that or what made me interested, but It really is a good fit for me. I love it. It's fabulous. I do we do the VFR thing, and it's like a puzzle. You know, it's thinking three-dimensionally, like Jen said the other day. You know, we actually got busy, and wow, it was great.
5: All those video games paid off.
6: Yeah. Well, yeah. If it were my son, yeah. But, yeah.
7: Well, I have a really boring story. I didn't know what I wanted to be when I grew up, so I took an aptitude test, and it was my top match. And I have a brother-in-law that does it. So I called him, and I had been out to visit
5: At least
7: before.
5: It's not street sweeper.
7: Yeah. I know. It was bizarre. And so I called him, and I said, hey, you know, this happened. And he was like, oh, come on out. And that's how I got into it. And I'm glad I did. I had no idea what I was getting into. But
5: I've had situations like that, too. Now that I'm in it, I can't imagine not doing
7: exactly.
5: it.
7: Exactly.
5: You know?
7: It was just one of those little turns in life, but it's been a good thing.
5: Well, we did
7: it's
5: get awesome our caller job. Back.
8: Yeah, Ken from Arkansas is asking, are there any waivers on age limits to become a controller, or does a person need to have extensive flying experience, like thousands of hours flying as a pilot in the ATC system?
6: You know, as far as starting, I don't know that they've changed the starting age maximum. I think that it might still be 31. The waiver comes in where we're letting folks work past age 56, which is the mandatory retirement age.
7: Right. The only
5: That's
7: age,
5: to keep people that are already right. experienced on board.
6: Correct.
5: Yeah.
7: Right, correct. The only age waiver that I have ever heard of coming in is for military controllers.
6: Yeah. That.
8: So if the person has, like, thousands of hours of flying experience, does the age...
7: No, it's not applicable.
8: Okay, not... flying experience.
7: Well, I'm not saying
8: applicable.
7: That. I'm just saying to the flying experience is great.
8: Yeah,
7: that's awesome. No, it's not applicable as
9: it's
7: far
9: not,
7: as
9: you
7: waiver.
9: Can't transfer your hours over.
7: Right, it doesn't have anything to do with the. It doesn't create a waiver in the age.
9: Yeah, I know that in our tower, I fly out of Van Nuys. That's where I got my ticket and cut my teeth. And we had, I don't know how legendary he is around the world, but if you guys know, or around the country, but the movie 1/6 Right, he was featured in there.
8: Oh, yeah.
9: But we've got Phil was, I don't know how old he was when he retired, but he was definitely well past 56. grandfathered in because of being hired in that. And you know, I do research in with my field, that's what I do, and you know, the experience and aging and how it affects him. But I got to tell you, when it got hairy, there's nothing that would compensate for his experience. The new controllers, new hires, Phil, you know, I don't have this, and he'd step up and just like, you know,
6: right,
9: maestro that orchestra conductor and bring him at Van Nuys, which is like, you know, the airspace to not be in if you have a problem with heavy traffic.
6: Right.
7: Right.
9: So.
6: Yeah, and that that too, that even is, if they were hired prior to a certain date, they don't have that age limit. So that's even different than the waiver situation.
9: Which is ironic, because if you're hired prior to a certain date, you are more likely to be much older.
6: Correct.
9: Than, you know.
7: Oh, yeah. Mm-hmm.
6: I mean, we have a controller that's 60. You know, I mean, still fine controller, like you said, but there are
9: Phil is well over 60, I'm
6: and
9: sure.
6: And there is no, and now, and then there's, and then also the separate issue of contract towers, which are not FAA, which there is no age limit. We have a non-contract tower in the Minneapolis hub, and they're all retired controllers. They have a ball. They love it. They go to work every day, but I think some of them are. I think there's actually their manager's over 70.
9: Yeah.
6: Yeah. So. Yeah.
8: Ken, hope that answered your question. If it didn't, call us back.
7: Yeah, I would also like to add that, you know, as much as things change, if they can't get people that are 18 to come do it, they'll probably have a waiver anytime now. So.
6: Yeah.
7: You know what? 5 years
6: just
7: from now.
6: Just keep asking.
9: Yeah. Well, that number is 920-230-7984. If anybody else has any additional questions. And now, I personally, you know, as a woman in aviation, I'm always curious. You know, you're on frequency and you don't, I still don't hear as many women on frequency as I do men, but I imagine there seem to be more women controllers than women pilots. I don't know if that's the case, but what's the ratios in the facilities, and how is that? Have you noticed a change? You've been there for
6: I've been at St. Paul for 15
9: for
6: years.
9: For 15 years. Have you seen a change in the
6: Not
9: gender
6: for us,
9: ratios?
6: You know, no, we, you know, most of the people there have been there, and our tower is an anomaly. I mean, we are half women. Out of 14, well, 6. We have 6 controllers that are women. So that's very unusual. But I would say that, you know, to go to one of the bigger towers, it's maybe, I don't know, how many women do you suppose
7: are at Fort Worth? You know, I'm sitting here trying to figure it out. I don't know that. I'm thinking maybe 20% women.
6: That seems probably about right.
7: It seems
6: for most
7: like
6: facilities.
7: So.
9: Yeah, okay.
7: And as far as the new classes coming in, I don't see a huge change in that.
9: You don't see a big change.
7: Maybe a little bit. You know, maybe a few. And I get very excited. Every once in a while, I'll go up there and see a new class, and there'll be, you know, 3 girls. But that's the exception.
9: Yeah.
7: So usually there's a class of 7, and there's 1 girl.
9: I feel the same way in a ground school class that's piquing the interest. We're going to take another quick break, and we'll come back and continue our discussion here on Push to Talk, the Air Traffic Control Hour with Carrie Uppas and Jen McCoy. 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
11: Welcome to Squawk 1200. I'm Afterburner Al.
12: I'm Paul Pridecker. It's been a great week, and here we are on Friday.
11: I think one of the things that we're going to ask our station manager to do for next year is we're going to bring in some NASCAR experts to see how we can make this switch from show to show a little bit more smooth.
12: we need a pit crew, right?
11: We certainly do. But we have a great crew in the studio right now. We've got Andy Wheatcraft and Peter Murphy of Lifeline Pilots Association. Welcome.
12: Welcome, gentlemen.
13: Thank you.
12: Pete, I was looking on your website, and I saw your slogan, which says, the straightest distance between home and hope.
13: Exactly. Mm-hmm.
12: Tell us what that means.
13: Well, Lifeline Pilots, we're an organization of 270 volunteer pilots. We have a small staff, an executive director, and 2.5 flight coordinators. and we provide free non-emergency medical transportation for people who can't afford the airlines or can't take the hassles.
12: And I noticed also when I was reading your site, under what it takes to be a pilot for your organization, that you have to have the mindset of giving back. Exactly. And I can't imagine a greater give back than what you do.
13: Yeah, we did 249 flights last year. We've done 9,000 flights in 40 years. Our typical passenger is, you know, someone going to the Mayo Clinic for a diagnosis or to the cancer center for chemotherapy. And, you know, there are people that are having a rough time in their life, and we're just helping them out a little.
14: So if I understand right, is Lifeline Pilots kind of an umbrella organization for all some of the regional? Because I've heard a lot of different kind of organizations that transport people that can't afford that, or an air ambulance or something else. Yeah. Or is it just one specific organization?
13: We cover a 10-state region in the Midwest.
14: Okay.
13: And we're part of a larger organization called the Air Care Alliance, which is the umbrella organization, I think, that you're thinking about.
14: Right. I've heard of that before. I do have a friend that has worked within that framework, the Air Care Alliance. He's mentioned that before.
13: Yeah.
14: Did some missions down to Haiti and things like that. So, yeah. Interesting. Okay.
13: One key is that our flights are non-emergency. So it's not air ambulance. They have to be able to walk and get on the plane and that kind of thing.
12: And with a guardian necessarily, or it depends?
13: Yes, they can bring somebody along.
12: Sure. So I wonder, can you just give us a quick summary of how do individuals find out about your organization? Are you marketing to them? Do they read about you? How do you promote this?
15: Well, actually, one thing is they could come and join us at 8:30 for breakfast. Well, we're not buying breakfast. They need to bring their own. We're a charity. What can I tell you? But please, if people can bring the breakfast, get out of bed, and come join us at the forums at 8:30 tomorrow.
12: Is that tomorrow morning?
15: It's tomorrow morning. We myself, Peter, and fellow board members will be sharing some stories, actually, and trying to connect, as you guys said, the passion that we have to the purpose behind what we do and the impact that we can make. I mean, I think we all know the difference between like and love. I mean, you don't like your kids, you don't like your wife, you don't like aviation, you love all those things. And, you know, the joy that we all felt with Oshkosh being on this year, I guess, is a very small sample of what you feel on these flights compared to just hitting the pattern in your local airport, right? So we really do connect something that's deeper than an activity, because we touch the lives of people. I think everybody listening to this knows somebody who's had cancer.
12: Oh, sure.
15: Everybody. It affects the entire family. If you ever get to transport a child whose whole family has been going through a really tough time, and it's gray and nasty on the floor, on the ground, and you break through the cloud deck and you watch the entire family just leave their cares just for an hour or two. And, oh, and by the way, you're taking them to probably one of the best medical centers on the planet. And, you know, as Peter mentioned, even in times like COVID, we were the only game in town. None of our patients could fly commercial. None of them could drive 18 hours, you know, in a GA unpressurized aircraft, you know, safely in the back, high air turns. We helped a lot of people, you know, whether that be retired Vietnam veterans with liver transplants, whether that be you know, lots of kids with cancer who couldn't stop because of COVID. So again, I challenge everybody on the phone, please just come and spend some time with us. It will be one of the best things you can do. And to answer your early question, it's not just about flying, it's not just about donating. There's dozens of other ways where you can get involved. Even just sharing, and that's what we want to do today. Our biggest problem is that people don't know we exist. Mm-hmm. All our patients have to do is ask. The number we're most proud of is zero. We've had zero accidents in our entire career, and it costs $0 for the hospital, for the patient, for the insurance company, for us to do what we do. The charity runs the connection point between the need, between home and hope. And the hope is delivered by our wonderful pilots who donate time, skill, you know. And as a pilot myself, There are some stories I share that I can't not cry about, frankly.
12: I can imagine.
15: So,
12: mm-hmm. Yeah.
15: So if you want that out of aviation, if you want to really see the power of aviation and what we can do, come join us at 8:30 tomorrow.
14: About 20 years ago, I worked for a charter company that ran King Air 200s, and we had a contract for Children's Hospital of Wisconsin. And so one of the most rewarding things we did was neonatal transport. Now, of course, we had the bassinets, and they could install the oxygen and everything in. So it was specialized, and this is not. This is pilots with their own airplanes. So walk us through from the moment that the people call you or reach out to you, however they contact you, and what's the arc of what happens?
13: Well, first, a lot of times they hear about us through a medical provider, so we do a lot of outreach to the large medical providers. And, you know, there's just someone, a classic example is someone lives in the middle of Iowa, and they've got to get to a cancer center in Chicago, and it would be a really long drive, and commercial air transportation would be just as long. They don't live near a major airport. We can go pick them up at the small airport in their little town and drop them off in Waukegan, which is, you know, a few miles from a cancer center. And it just takes a lot of the hassle out of their lives.
15: Yeah, and really, we've got, you know, between Annette and Anne in our office, we have a very small staff. Basically, we have a website that is really efficient, supported by the ACA, connects us with other organizations. I occasionally fly for Angel Flight in Texas, for example. So we seamlessly, with big trips, we act as one team with the patient in mind. But simply, they just have to ask. Email, phone, smoke signal, carrier pigeon, whatever works. And our office staff then just go on there and connect the need. Pilots volunteer, we connect the two, and we just take them to where they need to be with a smile on their face.
12: So I suppose if some of your patients are children, it may be that they're first-time flyers. Mm-hmm. Do you sometimes have to just work through that a little bit and deal with that? You know, from a pilot standpoint, telling them what to expect? You know, yeah. And giving them some briefings, things like that?
15: Yeah, that's one of the best things we do.
12: Yeah.
15: That is one of the best things we do. Putting a smile on one of those little people's faces at that moment, at that time, with their parents.
13: It's funny. Andy's experience is different than mine. I most of the time, they just fall asleep.
12: Yeah. But maybe it's you.
13: Yeah, maybe I fly more smoothly than Andy.
15: I was going to say, he's a more experienced pilot than me.
14: What is it? Is it mostly 4-place, maybe a couple 6-place aircraft? Is, you know, somewhere those are typically that your members use?
13: Yeah, it is, but we actually have a couple guys with Citations. So, but you're right, it's mostly, you know, Cessnas and Moonies and Bonanzas. And yeah.
14: And you mentioned a little bit about the fact that sometimes it has to be unpressurized. It could be for some reason medically.
13: No, I don't think it.
14: Oh, it doesn't? Okay.
13: It's just that it typically is unpressurized. Okay. I don't think it needs to be.
15: Yeah. We have certain patients that must be unpressurized. You know, oxygen sensitive patients, that sort of thing. So.
12: And have you gave us the number of flights you did last year? Have you turned that into miles?
15: It's about 60 million.
12: Oh.
15: So.
13: And rough calculation, about $1 million in just this last year in the value of flight time. Mm-hmm.
14: And I know that tax deductions have changed a little bit in the past couple of years, but for pilots who do give these rides, obviously they're doing it probably for the highest reasons, but also is there a somewhat of a tax benefit?
13: I don't know the specific. I'm an accountant even, and I don't know the specifics, but yes, the costs incurred by the pilots on these flights are tax deductible. So we send them a letter every year that says, you know, confirms these are the flights you did, et cetera, et cetera. And it's up to them to do the dollar conversion.
15: Yeah, I personally hate being described as a nonprofit. We're a full value.
12: Sure.
15: You know, and so I guess, yeah, I mean, if you can do that, great. But the biggest value is from one heart to another.
12: So you've told us about the forum tomorrow at 8:30. Yep. But the other part is if somebody wants more information about how to volunteer, how to be a pilot, how to be a staff member, how do they do that? Where do they go?
13: www.lifelinepilots.org.
12: www.lifelinepilot.org. It's perfect.
15: And if you happen to live in the Midwest, then we're happy to interface with you. If you live somewhere else, we'll connect you with whatever organization is nearest to you.
14: Yep. Andy Wheatcraft, Peter Murphy, thank you for joining us.
15: Thank you. Thank you for your
14: with
15: time.
14: The Lifeline Pilots Association, coming up next, we'll be talking with Flight Chops about their RV-14 build. 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
17: Radio Rob on the field at EAA Oshkosh, and I'm speaking with David Ross. Dave, tell me what you're doing here at Oshkosh today.
18: Well, I've been a balloon pilot, have been for a few years, and I'm a member of the Balloon Federation of America. Balloon Federation is a blanket group representing all the balloonists, and we're here to promote ballooning, get members, and introduce most of the general aviation population to the pleasures of flight-of-the-air flying.
17: And how'd you get started doing this?
18: An ad in the paper in 1984 said, balloon event coming to town, volunteers needed. So I went down and volunteered and was assigned to a gentleman from Lexington, Massachusetts. And there's a story in ballooning that says the first ride is free, the second ride is $20,000, and they're almost right. 15 years ago, $20,000 would be your second ride. Not today anymore, unfortunately.
17: You're not doing this alone. You got a better half, don't you?
18: I have a better half. Was also a balloon pilot. She was the, I think, 75th female with a U.S. pilot's license. And there's a lady who is the boss of the BFA tent this year, Wendy Worth. She is from this neighborhood. She is also not quite a pilot. She has soloed and just has to get some more hours in the air, and she will be number 96 or 97 in the balloon pilots registered with the FAA.
17: A lot of people aren't familiar with how a balloon actually works. They're used to climbing into an airplane, putting the key in and hitting the start button. How does a balloon fly?
18: Well, we start off as one of the few aircraft you have to totally assemble before you can fly it. We lay it out flat on the ground, fill it up with cold air, 24-inch diameter fan with a 5, 8, 10 horsepower motor, fill it up with cold air, and then heat that air with a 20 million BTU burner fired by propane. As you put more heat on it, it will stand up. You do a few pre-flight checks, then add some more heat, and it flies. You want to come down, you let it cool. There are ways to rotate the balloon from inside, and there are ways to control your rate of descent by opening a hole in the top of the balloon. But generally, it's warm it up, goes up, and let it cool, it comes down. Warm air rises.
17: Can you navigate in a balloon?
18: On a good day, the navigation factors are about 60 degrees. The only way to turn a balloon for directional purposes is by changing altitude. The wind ordinarily blows different directions, different heights. And on a good day, you might get 40 or 50 degrees. And there is an element which I'm promoting at the Balloon Federation is competition, and that is navigation is the essence of balloon competition. Flying somewhere, from somewhere, to somewhere else, and perhaps even to somewhere else with some degree of accuracy. And the U.S. National Championships were just concluded in Waco, Texas. And if you flew from a place you chose to somewhere the event manager chose, to somewhere you chose, to somewhere the event manager chose, if you did those four legs and were more than 30 meters out by the time you got to the fourth one, and they're not in a straight line, you are in 20th place. Navigation is the key. And it's very interesting, very challenging. Not hard work, just challenging.
17: Have you traveled overseas and ballooned in other countries?
18: Ballooning has been a remarkable sport for my wife and I. We're both pilots, both competition officials, and we are going this October to Japan for our 26th time. We've flown in Germany, Austria, Switzerland, more countries than I can remember the count. 7 or 8 countries around the world that we have officiated in at events in and flown in. It's been a wonderful experience.
17: Are there other balloonists that, or how many other people show up at competition? How many balloons would you normally see in an event like that?
18: The World Competition, which was just finished in, where was the Worlds? In Japan last year, there were 66. The general target is about 100. The U.S. Nationals, we had 45 pilots. Most competitive events run from 20 to a high being about 100. Average 50 or 60 balloons at a competitive event.
17: They don't launch all the balloons at the same time. I would imagine the skies would get pretty crowded. How do they do that? They stagger takeoffs?
18: 60 balloons, you can, if the field is big enough, you can do them separated only by seconds. If you go down to Albuquerque in early October, where there are 800 balloons in the air, they do those in waves. They have people on the ground who are well-trained as launch masters, and they do them in, depending on the wind direction, either east or west or north to south, the other way around, waves of balloons. And you can have 800 balloons in the air within about an hour.
17: Is this an expensive hobby or our love of flight?
18: Relative to aviation, it's a cheap hobby. You can, if you have a vehicle that's big enough or you have a trailer, there are good used balloons on the market for $10,000. If you want to start new, about $25,000 to as high as you want to go. Competing is no more expensive than flying. You don't have to buy any race fuel. You just have to be able to show up. Most events will pay for your hotel room. So that once you're in the business, it's not an expensive way to fly. And there aren't many places where you can fly for less than $30,000.
17: Is there a special rating that you have to fly a balloon?
18: Balloon pilot certificate is issued by the FAA, and on the back of it, it says, lighter than air, free balloon with airborne heater. Doesn't say single engine land or multi-engine land. They can't fly ours and we can't fly theirs. The with airborne heater restriction can get lifted. There are gas balloons. We use the lifting gas of hydrogen or helium or one or two others. And that would take the with airborne heater restriction off your certificate. And Kathy and I are just takeoffs and landings away from gas certificates. We've got all the hours in the air we need. It's just takeoffs and landings now.
17: How would one start out taking lessons or getting into ballooning?
18: That's relatively simple. In ballooning, there's no such thing as a CFI, Certified Flight Instructor. Every commercial balloon pilot is, by the nature of his certificate, an instructor. So you just need to find somebody who is in the commercial business, and he will be able to instruct you. You can go out and buy your own balloon and have somebody do it. You can go to a Part 141 flight school. If the weather's right, 10 days, and you can have a certificate. It's the really nice way to do it is to find a neighbor who has a balloon and needs crew. Go out and crew for three or four times, and he's going to give you a ride. And as I said earlier on, first ride is free. The second one's $20,000. It's not a hard sport to get into at all. And it's not, it's a cliche, it is not rocket science. Some physics, a little bit of chemistry, a lot of weather, a 16-hour ground school, and they're around. It's not hard. It's very challenging. It's a head game, flying a balloon. And you have to have people. And that is the biggest attraction, as far as I'm concerned, is the people involvement.
17: How long can you stay aloft in a balloon, and what type of fuel do you use?
18: We're using propane, the same thing you use in your barbecue. We burn it a little bit differently. The duration of a flight depends largely on temperature, density, altitude. On a hot, summer, humid day, you might be able to, on a average-sized balloon, be able to get 2 hours in the air. On a nice cold winter day, 4 is not uncommon. I try to fly New Year's Day. Last one I flew was 01, and I had two of us in the balloon. We got 2.5 hours and still had fuel left.
17: What's the most memorable flight that you've ever had in a balloon? Whether it's hair-raising or just a relaxing flight, what's the most memorable one you can think of?
18: My most memorable flight has to be in a gas balloon at the World A Games in Seville in 2001. We took off from Seville at about 11 o'clock at night, flew until noon 2 days later, almost to the Sierras, and it is incredibly black at night in the middle of Spain. And we flew over 10,000 square miles of olive trees, just nothing but olive trees. An remarkable flight. Great people, day and night, a wonderful flight, and a cotton ball landing at the end of it. It was really pleasant. And I have one other, and that is flying across downtown Berlin at 2:30 in the morning, about 600 feet over the Brandenburg Gate. By pure luck, we were able to do that. I think there are probably 19 or 20 people in the current part of the world who have been able to do that. It was an amazing experience.
17: Our listeners are probably wondering, flying at night in a balloon, how the heck can you do that? First, do you have to have lights? You don't have landing lights on it, do you?
18: No, you don't have landing lights because you can't see very much because it destroys your nighttime vision. You don't ordinarily fly a hot air balloon at night. You can take off at night and fly into the daylight so you can see where you're going to land. And you carry a fixed red light and a white strobe suspended below the basket. The same applies to gas balloons. They do fly at night. There are several reasons for doing that. And, of course, the duration of a gas balloon flight is much longer, so you're able to fly for 24, 30, 40 hours so that night flying is possible. The key to night flying is you having enough fuel to fly into the daylight so you can see where you're going to land.
17: In a balloon, are you required to have a radio, or do you carry a radio to stay in communication with people?
18: We carry two radios. None of them are required unless you want to fly near somebody's controlled airspace. I carry a radio to communicate with my chase crew on the ground, and I do carry an aircraft radio because I fly in the neighborhood of a couple of small airports, and I'm only 3 or 4 miles from some D airspace, so it's nice to be able to talk to them and let them know that I'm there. We're big and bright and colorful, but the fixed-wing guys aren't always looking out the window, so see and avoid is not necessarily good insurance. You need to be able to tell people on a tower that you're in the neighborhood. We're generally flying lower than the fixed-wing people because we're not going to somewhere. So the only interference possibilities are near airports at landing times. So as long as the people at the tower know you're there, you're pretty safe.
17: If you're ballooning in an area like Oshkosh and you encounter the Goodyear blimp, who has the right-of-way?
18: Well, we have the right-of-way. The Goodyear blimp is powered and it's steerable. A magic sequence of priorities, like sailing. The people with less control have more clearance, so free balloons have the right of way over everything except a declared emergency aircraft.
17: So it's not like on the highway where the biggest vehicle wins?
18: No, it's not. There are some very big balloons, but balloon size has nothing to do with it. The amount of power you've got, we have none, gives you the right of way. There are new balloons coming now, and they're going to be classed as light sport aircraft because they do have a small motor and they're not balloon shaped, they're more like an airship. And there has been an article recently on the EAA publications about the home built airship.
17: The fabric in a balloon, what's that all made out of? It looks, you know, the basket, in movies I've seen, the basket is made out of a wicker basket, and the balloon, is that plastic? What kind of material is that?
18: Baskets are traditionally wicker because of the flexibility. Balloon fabric in most of the world is ripstop nylon. It's very similar to a parachute, the same fabric they use to build the powered parachutes and the ultralights. There are a couple of manufacturers who use polyester, but it's the same principle. It's just a synthetic fabric, has temperature limits. Nylon melts at 488 degrees, so you want to keep it less than that. And the balloon manufacturers give you a top-end flight temperature that you must not exceed. And that averages, depending on the manufacturer and his formulation of fabric. The temperature limits on nylon fabric from most manufacturers is about 250 degrees as a never exceed. 225 for some number of minutes, and I like to fly at about 200 degrees at the top end because the hotter you keep the fabric for longer, the less the life out of it. You can get out of a new balloon today, if you look after it and don't fly it too hot, you can get 500 hours out of it. If you beat it to death, if you fly hot, fly commercially with bunches of people, 200 hours. So it does make a big difference as to how you handle it. But ripstop nylon and nylon load tapes. The fabric does not hold the weight of the system or you. It just holds the air in. There's a structure with inside there of flexible tapes, load lines, that carry the weight.
19: Well, David Ross, a balloonist here at Oshkosh with the Balloon Federation of America. Anything else you'd like to say to the folks here at Oshkosh about stopping in at your pavilion?
18: Well, please stop in. We have a very large tent just inside one of the main gates. We have one of the oldest balloons in Wisconsin. We think perhaps it's the oldest airworthy balloon in Wisconsin there. And the owner pilot is there. And we also have a relatively new model of a hot air balloon. We have some free publications. We have shirts that are reasonably priced. If you wish to join the BFA, we'll give you a free shirt. And we have some very interesting publications related to flying, one produced by the FAA about a guideline to flying hot air balloons, and several produced by the FAA publications, by the BFA, sorry, the BFA Publications Division, all the legal and technical aspects of flying a balloon.
19: Thank you again, Pilot David Ross of the Balloon Federation of America. Thanks a lot, Dave.
18: Thank you very much, Rob.
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21: You know, we could not ask for a more fabulous day at the Seaplane Base. Saturday, every year on the fly, is at the Seaplane Base, and it's magical. The weather is perfect. There's a light breeze, which you don't want much more than that because then the sea conditions are not good. So it could not be more spectacular. Shane Albers is the chairman of the Seaplane Base. He's joining me. Hey.
22: Hey, Jay Monji. Welcome back for another year.
21: Yeah, it's wonderful. So let's just review a little bit about seaplane stuff for this year.
22: Absolutely. So amphibious aircraft over at the main field, we're at 69 planes over there. We have 64 that have come here to the Seaplane Base and registered. We're a little bit lighter on our numbers this year, mainly because our Canadian friends haven't been able to get down here.
21: Smoke
22: and weather, yeah. So, but overall, we've had a super successful year down here.
21: Yeah. Well, anything special? You know, some years we come out here and there's some super cool special things. Anything this year that comes to mind that just might have been unusual?
22: Yeah, you know, so this year, which is, it's always fun to get the big iron down here. So there's been this albatross that has been flying in over from the main field, and they've been a riot. They've been a lot of fun. So they land out here in Willow Bay, they anchor out, and they jump off their wing to go swimming.
21: Oh, okay.
22: Yeah, it's a good time. It's always fun to see them. Been doing a lot of touch and goes and just flying for the crowds down here.
21: Oh, that's neat. Well, you know, there's nothing better than seaplanes at a seaplane base. So
22: that's right, exactly.
21: And that's a big one. I did it a few years ago.
22: Correct, yes.
21: But, yeah, it's fantastic. So on the other side of the spectrum then, anything small, unique, cool, different?
22: You know, this year it's been pretty, you know, we had a teal that actually came out of Canada. So that's a flying boat. So we have a couple different variations of seaplanes. We have our your typical Cessna, which has the floats underneath it. And then you have a flying boat, which is actually, if you can imagine, it's a boat with wings on the side of it. So I've never seen one of those here at the Seaplane Base. So that was a really unique one this year that we've had.
21: Oh, that's cool. Do you know where they came from?
22: Just out of Canada. That's
21: Canada,
22: all I know. Yeah, absolutely.
21: And they must have maneuvered around the smoke and the weather to get here. So taxiing in right now at the seaplane, that's one cool thing about the seaplane base is, you know, people are coming and going, and that's what makes it really so different from being over on main grounds is, yeah, you can watch people land over there. But here's a guy, he landed out here, and then he water taxis into the lagoon.
22: Correct.
21: And then pulls up right to the dock. And let's talk about, give the listeners an idea of how this process works. So you have a point controller, correct, that kind of controls entry and exit from the actual lagoon.
22: Sure.
21: But they don't really, once they're outside the lagoon, they're on their own, right?
22: That's correct. So our point, our advisory point out there, you know, they will give tips to the pilots as they're coming in just to, you know, let them know, you know, where we are. Generally, a pilot will call in here. And we just get them kind of the directions to where we are, right? Once they're on the water, that's the point where the point really plays that critical role. What they do is they make sure that we don't have any water conflict anywhere. So they will clear an airplane in through our cut. It's about a 100-foot opening from Willow Bay into our lagoon here. Then they get a dock assignment where our dock volunteers give a full concierge service, get them tied up, offloaded. Welcome to the Oshkosh Seaplane Base, this really magical, wonderful place here that we have on Lake Winnebago. And then we have a tow team, a boat team, that takes that aircraft out to our mooring field.
21: So they'll unload all their camping gear or whatever gear they need, and then it's towed away and somewhat inaccessible. I mean, it's not like it sits here at the dock the whole time.
22: Correct.
21: So they'll unload it, and you have helpers and carts and all kinds of things. They get put out on a rope, right? You
22: Correct.
21: Have a network out here
22: we
21: of buoys.
22: Do. Yes, yeah, we have 54 buoy spots out there. We have the availability to put another 20 to 25 in if we were to need them, which we have in years past. So it's an anchoring system that's down on the lagoon. It's a very shallow lagoon, about 2 to 3 feet on average in most spots in the mooring field. So very shallow, hooked to a stainless steel cable and then to our bridling system that actually wraps around on the propeller so the aircraft can weather vane in a 360 out in the mooring field. Super safe system, safe for the aircraft.
21: Well, and there's plenty of room, so, you know, you can do that. And, I mean, obviously, if you're going to let an airplane do that, you need a big space.
22: That's correct, you know? Yeah, absolutely.
21: So that is one neat thing about this place is the way that it operates is just so different from anything else. You guys have activities out here, too, that are a little different, unusual from the main grounds. Why don't we talk about some of the festivities you have out here?
22: Yeah, absolutely. So we have our Watermelon Social, which actually we hosted last night. We had 700-plus people here last night for our Watermelon Social. We host it every year on Friday, and it's a traditional Wisconsin pork roast, and it's sponsored by our seaplane-based sponsor, Whip Air, and you get a souvenir mug for it. So next year, for all our listeners out there, please, please, please, come on down to the Seaplane Base. We got some tickets. You know, you come out for the Watermelon Social, enjoy camaraderie among, you know, like-minded seaplane pilots and folks.
21: Yeah, that's great. Well, and like you said, there aren't 700 people staying at the Seaplane Base. So it's obviously a popular activity. And I know tickets sell out pretty early for that. And then you have other vendors here as well that are more seaplane oriented.
22: Correct.
21: As well as the Seaplane Pilots Association. I know they're in they have a booth in the building on grounds, but then they also have their booth here.
22: Yeah, absolutely. It's a best spot to highlight seaplane flying, and obviously our vendors that are here too. They're all of them are seaplane orientated.
21: So if somebody was interested in seaplanes in general, but they know nothing about it, are there some resources out here that you have for people who just aren't familiar and want to just get immersed quickly into what the seaplane world is like?
22: So, yes, and there's multiple different ways they could go about it. So, obviously, you could talk to the vendors, but then the seaplane pilots are probably some of the best resources you could have. And pilots in general, you know, want to continue on with general aviation, but seaplane pilots specifically love to be able to talk about seaplane flying, what it's all entailed. In fact, there's a pilot that I know who refers to seaplane flying as flip-flop flyers.
21: Flip-flop flyers. Well, yeah, he's in dock shoes today, but, you know, apparently he's not going flying.
22: Not going flying right now.
21: So that, how do people get here? You know?
22: Yeah, great question. So we have a shuttle bus that runs from the main field over here to the seaplane base. There's one down at the main bus park, gate 21, and then there's another one down on the south 40. So those buses will shuttle them out here. There's just a very small fee. It's a $3 bus ride, but I promise you, if you take that trip down here, you will come back year after year after year.
21: That's a round trip fee. Right?
22: That is a round trip fee.
21: So that's pretty cheap in this day.
22: That's right. You know,
21: and it's about a, what, 15-minute ride
22: out? Yeah, give or take. Yeah. Yep. Yeah.
21: Depending on the traffic. And you get dropped out front and you do this nature walk through the woods.
22: Correct. Yes. Yeah.
21: And arrive at this beautiful waterfront.
22: And when you come through from the bus trail down at a waterfront, the first thing you see is our welcome sign to the seaplane base. And there's a wonderful Boss 182 sitting on our dock right over there at the Whip Air stand. It's the very first thing you see, and it is the epitome of welcome. Welcome to the Oshkosh Seaplane Base.
21: Got a big 350 horsepower motor on it, too. It has me drooling every time I come by.
22: Me too. Someday.
21: Someday. So, you know, if you're thinking about coming out here and you think, well, geez, I'm going out to the seaplane base, maybe I ought to eat before I come out here. Probably don't need to,
22: because you
21: always have good food vendors out here.
22: That's right. And our food vendor this year, for the last couple of years, they have a phenomenal spread. Not only do you have the opportunity to get food, one of the things the seaplane base offers to people is relaxation. It is so different over here. It is so chill, for lack of better words.
21: Oh, it definitely is.
22: We have the pontoon tour free that you can go out into our mooring field and get up close and personal in what is our flight line.
21: Well, this is... I said to somebody, hey, I'm going out to Margaritaville. And they're like, Margaritaville? I haven't seen that on the grounds. I said, well, it's not on the grounds. It's out at the seaplane base, because this place is just like a real Margaritaville.
22: That's right.
21: I don't know if you can get margaritas out here, but, you know.
22: I don't know if I've found any yet.
21: I heard steel drums playing earlier, and yes, it was just the ambiance is just very, you know, island-like, very chill.
22: It's very hard to describe exactly, you know, what this place is, but it is truly magical. And actually, Tom Popereczny coined this EAA's best kept secret.
21: And how long has the seaplane base been in operation?
22: Yeah, so the seaplane base was founded in 1949. And when EAA moved here in the 70s, shortly after that in the early 80s is when the seaplane base became an official EAA seaplane base.
21: Okay, and how does that work? Like the seaplane base. This is not a seaplane base year-round.
22: Ah, great question. Yes. Yeah. So this property is actually privately owned. The owners are extremely generous and allow EAA to utilize this beautiful piece of property right here on Lake Winnebago, where we have five different docks that we can service aircraft at. We're able to fuel airplanes right here on site. We're our own little mini hub here of the convention.
21: And unlike a lot of seaplane bases that are year-round, this is a special-use seaplane base for, you know, 2 weeks out of the year.
22: That's it.
21: It's pretty unusual.
22: It's very unusual, and it's just such an unbelievable experience to be part of it.
21: Well, we're excited to come out here every Saturday and enjoy the ambiance. It's a great way. This is the last day for my show, for On the Fly, and I love coming out here to wrap up the week, because it is like tuning down. It's very relaxing, a very chill atmosphere. We're going to come back and talk more seaplane stuff here. What have we got lined up for the rest of the show,
22: Shane? Yeah, wonderful. So we have one of my operations co-chairs is going to be on with us, who's also a seaplane pilot. I have my office administrator, who is just absolutely wonderful. She's going to be coming on as well. And then last but not least, I have three young ladies that have grown up here at the Seaplane Base. So we'll talk about their experience here.
21: Awesome. Shane Albers, chairman of the Seaplane Base. Jay Munchie, we're on the fly. We're out here. If you haven't been out to Seaplane Base, today is your opportunity, and tomorrow too. But get on the bus, head out here, and join us. 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
1: Melissa Pemberton, I have Patricia Mawuli, and I have Rex Pemberton as well with me. They are all part of a project that's going on in Ghana. And Melissa and Rex are also multi-talented individuals. Melissa's name you know because she is an air show performer. Rex also works with her in that mode. But he also does photography, particularly film. And there's one of his products going on tonight, so we'll talk about that as well. Patricia is the first female certificated Ghanaian.
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2: Oh, the whole story, but for right now, it's a long story to tell.
1: Well, it's a long way to come from pulling tree stumps to becoming a pilot, but I believe it has to do with your passion.
2: Yes, I guess so. I guess so as well, because I never will imagine I'll become a pilot and an engineer as well, because I'm the first certified Rotax engineer as well, the first female in
1: and
2: the whole world.
1: I'll translate a little bit, because engineer is a very British term. Here in the United States, engineer is somebody who goes to school to design airplanes or things like that. But in the rest of the world, engineers are airframe and power plant mechanics.
2: Mm-hmm.
1: And they work on the engines and they work on the airplanes. And that is just terrific that you've got both the piloting side of it and the engineering side of it. Now, you're a Rotax engineer, which is convenient because you're using a lot of Rotax products in Africa, is that not correct?
2: Yes. Yeah.
1: Okay.
2: And for us, Rotax is the most reliable engine we can get because we operate in a much more hostile terrain, and we need something which is reliable because we can't afford a mistake.
1: Yeah, it's hot.
2: Yeah.
1: It's dusty. It's dirty. It's wet. Particularly in Ghana when the rains come. Yeah.
2: Oh yeah, a mess all over the place. So for us, Rotax. I mean, right now we haven't had any engine failures. Reliable every now and then. We have people say good things about them. We are the dealers for the whole of West Africa. So for us, we trust them.
1: Yeah, I can imagine that's true. Melissa, how did you and Rex get involved with medicine and on the move? Can you tell me?
3: I would be happy to. I actually got an email from Jonathan, who is the founder of Medicine on the Move. He took his family to Ghana something like 15 years ago, and he took his light sport aircraft with him and just had a passion for it. He called West Africa, it's like Alaska without the snow for pilots. And so,
1: that's a great description.
3: Absolutely. So he is teaching the young women out there to be pilots and mechanics. And Patricia was watching some of my YouTube videos. I'm an airshow pilot, as you know. And she watched me flying the Edge around and got excited. And Jonathan and her sent me over an email titled Inspiration to Africa. And he went on to tell me Patricia's story of walking out of the bush one day asking for a job, going from pulling tree stumps to becoming a pilot. And I was just so blown away that me and Rex decided, let's hop a plane and go to Africa and spend a month filming these people.
1: That is amazing. Now, I've seen outtakes of some of the filming you've done, Rex. Talk a little about what it was like to be in one of those ultralight and also some Zenith, all experimental aircraft they're working with.
4: Yeah, they are. They're all light aircraft, but they're great aircraft for the application that they're doing and the job that they're doing out there. You know, take off short, land short, and run on the Rotax engines, and they're not using an enormous amount of fuel because resources are hard to come by in West Africa. Filming out of these aircraft was really interesting. I mean, because you have a lot of thermal activity because it's warm and it's so tropical in Ghana, you're bumping around left, right, and center. So to try and film air-to-air footage of the two aircrafts flying together was pretty hard for the pilots, but I think, you know, I had my job cut out for me trying to keep that lens steady as well.
1: I can only imagine. And there's no gyroscope in the world that's going to take those kinds of bumps out, is there?
4: No, and I was shooting all handheld from those planes. You know, normally you'll see in the movies and you'll see in these high production documentaries that they'll have a gyro cam and

0: be perfectly smooth footage. In The Calling, the film that I made, it's not perfectly smooth, but it reflects the environment that we're in. So
1: yeah, that's exciting. And what's even more exciting is that EAAers can actually see that film. Where can they see it?
0: They can. We're screening the film in the Skyscrape Theatre, which is in the EAA Museum, and it's on Friday. Friday
1: terrific.
0: At 10 o'clock to 11 o'clock. And Jonathan and Patricia will both be there. So,
1: oh, terrific.
0: It's a great opportunity to come and watch their operation, kind of get the inspirational story behind how the operation started, and also meet the people behind it.
1: Well, now, and that's where the catch is. We really haven't discussed where the words medicine on the move came from. You say Jonathan got there, he was inspired, he was flying, he started this aviation academy for girls.
2: Yes.
1: But the reason he wanted to use the airplanes is why? What does an airplane do for him in Ghana that other modes of transportation can't do? I mean, it's not that big a country.
2: No, and I'll let Patricia emphasize on this some more, but well, you want to tell them about the lake?
3: Yeah. Well, you first ask how medicine on the move, where the word came from. Well, it all started when Matthew's son was involved in a road accident, and it was really difficult time. He broke a lot of his bones, and they couldn't find the appropriate things to fix him in Ghana, and he was flown to the UK. And on his hospital bed, he decided that, well, we can't wait for the machines to come, but they had to start something like that. And that's how medicine on the move actually started.
2: Yeah, there's the largest man-made lake in the world is in Ghana, but that lake has something like 1.2 or 1.3 million people that live around it, not in large cities, and access to get to hospitals is very difficult. They're very remote, and by having seaplanes legalized, it becomes one large highway to all of these different villages. And the medicine on the move, the idea of it is to go in and teach things like basic first aid, teaching prevention. Don't drink the water that causes disease. Purify the water. If you have a cut, clean it, because you wouldn't believe how many little cuts lead to things as bad as amputations and death, when all it had to do was be cleaned. So the mission is really to teach, as Jonathan would describe it, the mundane, not the exciting, not the glamorous, but to teach the very essential, very basic first aid that's going to save so many lives and make such a huge difference.
1: Excellent.
3: I mean, let me come in here a second. If you take just a small wound, what they know is in the villages to put in cow dung.
1: Oh.
3: Into the wound.
1: Okay.
3: And so these people know that they are stupid, but just that they haven't been exposed, they don't have the opportunities. So just to give them a little bit of health education.
1: It makes a huge difference. The difference between, you know, hydrogen peroxide or even just clean water and soap and cow dung.
2: Yes.
1: Well, and whether you're going to get an infection.
3: Yeah.
2: Yeah.
3: Well, the really interesting one is the other one is they put brake fluid into a fresh wound.
1: Oh.
2: Yeah, that doesn't help things at all.
3: No.
1: No. No.
2: With the organization, as you know about the school, we have the school for the girls, and once the girls graduate from the school, they have the option of sticking around and working with medicine on the move as pilots, as mechanics, and it's in the slow process of growing, and ultimately we'd like to have a clinic of our own at the field, at Pong, so that whenever there are patients that may need more long-term care or need to, like kids that are going to be playing in the mud, so you need to get them into a clean environment where they don't have to worry about cleaning it 20 times a day.
1: Yeah, I understand.
2: Yeah, so they'll have the clinic built eventually, and they currently have two 801s, Zenith 801s, that they're putting together to be air ambulances, one on floats and one on wheels, so that they can transport those patients.
1: Terrific. And then they've got the ultralights for training.
3: Yeah.
1: As well, my understanding is they're beginning to hook up with some other women in different aspects of aviation in Ghana and also throughout Africa. Is that not correct? Through Women in Aviation International and Women African Aviators. And there's going to be a conference, I believe, at the end of September. I know that there's information about it on the Women in Aviation website, WAI.org.
3: Yeah, I think I don't know details about that. I know I'm speaking there, but I think it's going to be an opportunity for youngsters who are interested in aviation to go there and discuss matters concerning airplanes and get involved. And me, for instance, I want to go and talk to other experienced pilots. I mean, Melissa is a real inspiration to me, and she is my role model. She doesn't know that anyway, but she is one of my role models. And for me to be able to go to such a conference and to share ideas and to gain something is a really nice thing, because when you take Ghana, not a lot of people want to get involved in aviation because they consider it as a high risk thing.
1: And I think you're showing them, particularly with the fine aircraft that you're building right there on site and maintaining right there on site, that it can be a very safe, very efficient, and sometimes life-saving way of transporting people.
3: Yeah, and the other thing is Ghana gets a lot of floods as well. With the rains coming in, a lot of communities get flooded. For instance, one of the villages we work with recently lost everything they had because of this flood, and everything was gone. And so for this, I mean, if they understand what airplanes can be used for, they will come a long way to like it. And I mean, our authorities as well will give us less hassle, because at the moment we fight a lot to just get things done.
1: Oh, absolutely. But in the case of a flood, there you are. You can do disaster relief on the spot. You can get there when no one else can.
3: Yeah,
2: they've done demonstrations with, if you can't get in there with the seaplanes because the trees are in the way from the flooding or the runways are taken out, they've done demonstration bag drops, dropping rice and dropping medication and supplies to the villages.
1: That is terrific. Where can they find you here on the field?
3: Well, we are the Zenith booth.
1: Ah, excellent, at the Zenith booth. So go over to the Zenith booth and take a look at Medicine on the Move. Patricia, thank you so much for coming today. Melissa and Rex, great to see you again. Friday at 10 a.m. at the museum, you can see the film.
0: Yep.
1: And that's a wrap for us today. We'll see you tomorrow.
4: Now here's another classic interview from the 2019 EAA Radio Archives.
5: You know, when we fixed the sound barrier, you remember how much trouble it was to get any documentation on how that thing's put together?
6: They don't want to know how many tie wraps I used.
5: No, they probably don't. I'm imagining it's probably not a certificated repair.
6: It is not pretty.
5: It was not signed off.
6: And no, it was not. It's a complete, you know, off-the-cuff repair.
5: Okay. Cuffs are needing repair quite a lot.
6: Just stay away from the 0235 or the 235 radial out of here and you'll be fine.
5: Yeah, there you go. And joining us is Mr. David Moyle, am I correct?
6: That's Bill Moyle.
5: Bill, what?
7: My
6: you
7: son
6: can't
7: is David.
6: Read.
5: No. Oh, yeah, he was on the second line. My God, it's really small print.
6: You've got really big eyes. What's the problem?
5: They don't work.
6: I hate when that happens.
5: I would be perfect to fly the X-59 because I can't see anyway, and you can't see out of it.
6: Which is why you're a qualified drone pilot. You
5: there
6: don't need
5: you go.
6: To see. The thing will land itself.
5: Yep, it'll crash itself. So, sir, you've written a series of children's books?
7: Yes, sir. I'm on my second one right now. We were hoping to bring the second one to Oshkosh this year. Some production delays. So we did sign the first book. Just so people know, David Moyle actually is my son. He's the illustrator of both the books.
5: Let's get that right.
7: Yeah.
5: At least something.
7: There you go.
5: So I've not read these books. I've not seen them. Tommy the Texan is a T-6?
7: Tommy the Texan is a T-6 that was, the story was developed after flying with a gentleman who unfortunately has passed away. Book two is dedicated to him. I flew with him in a formation clinic in Florida about 5 years ago, and sitting on the wing of his airplane, the name Tommy the Texan came to me, and I thought it would be a good children's book. So I decided to sit down and write it, which I did, and the story I didn't like, which is typical.
5: Well, yeah.
7: Yeah, for a writer, this didn't work, and the thought process was, where did Tommy come from? So by the time I got done with where Tommy came from the airport that I grew up at in Danbury, Connecticut. And the story is there's an airline pilot, me, Captain Billy, who finds Tommy out in Phoenix, where I used to work for the Air Force at Luke Air Force Base. And he's found out there, and he's brought back to Connecticut, and he's restored. The second book has a test flight in it and a flight back down to where this whole thing started at Punta Gorda.
5: That's cool. That's cool. When I was raising my son, we always had I called it the backup bedtime story, you know, and that's the kind of thing you're looking for with an aviation one is hard to find.
6: They are.
7: So. It's the book is geared toward 8 to 12, according to my publisher. I've had a young gentleman of 6 actually read it to his dad.
5: Oh, my. And that's different.
7: Yeah. And, his father bought the book, and the young gentleman wanted to read it, and they sat down, and the young gentleman read the book. And I've had people all to their 50s who have enjoyed it. It's don't tell the kids, but it's an educational book.
5: Uh-oh.
7: They're supposed to learn something from it.
5: Good.
6: Well, a lot of people think that I've got the mind of a 10-year-old, so I'm pretty sure I'd enjoy it, too.
5: I'll read any book that has color pictures.
6: I like the color pictures.
7: These are black
6: pictures.
7: And white.
6: Oh, well, that's all right. Hey, that's what crayons are for.
5: That's right.
7: That's correct.
5: Color it on ourselves. So have you had a lot of a good reception to the first book?
7: You know, we had some decent reception to the first book. We had some really good reception this year at Oshkosh. The books that they purchased last year are all gone.
5: Good.
7: They had to repurchase some other books, and of those books, there's only like 6 left.
5: Wow.
7: At last count. So it's been a good visit. It took somewhat of a year, I guess, for it to, pardon the pun, take off. And it seems to be going. And hopefully the book two is going to generate interest in book one.
5: Now, most people think that since children's stories are rather simple, they're easy to write. That is not the case at all, is it?
7: No, and the other problem is, with my background, I write it, and I write it from a technical standpoint because I want to make sure everything in the book is correct. I don't want a kid coming up to me at some point and going, you know, you were wrong on that point.
5: Yeah, right.
7: So I write it as simply as I can, and then my daughter, who's the editor of the book, who is also a homeschooler, and between my daughter and my son, they look at the manuscript before it's finished and go, no, you need to do this a little differently. And from there, we bring it to an 8 to 12-year-old level, but it's also to the point where they're going to have to search for something. There's some stuff in there that they're going to have to get with their dad or their mom.
5: Spoiler alert.
7: Yeah, exactly. Exactly.
5: Were your kids gentle in their critiques of or were they direct?
7: Well, I make a joke, but it's very true. When the book came out, people would give me comments on the book, and I look at them and go, I just wrote the book.
5: Okay.
7: Between my daughter and my son and their inputs and the illustrations with David, when he did the illustrations, he said, well, what do you want, Dad? I go, you've read the book. I need these pictures. You give them to me. I wasn't going to step on his creativity. So the pictures that are in the book basically are, as long as they're correct as far as technical aspects are concerned, he had a complete carte blanche and the cover as well.
5: Okay, so you're more like, I don't know what I want, but I'll know it when I see it.
7: I know what I want, but I trust him.
5: Okay. Is it hard to get a publisher for a children's book?
7: Extremely hard. Yeah. It's extremely hard to get a publisher, period, especially when your name is William Moyle and not Newt Gingrich or something.
5: Yeah, right, or Stephen King.
7: Yeah, or Stephen King. It was a self-published book. It's through Archway Publishing, which is a division of Simon & Schuster, which is why I went with Archway, because the name Simon & Schuster means something.
5: Yeah, children's books and textbooks.
7: I sent the manuscript in, the first one and the second one, and they said, yeah, we'll put our name on it. So I figured, all right, fine, we'll go with them.
5: That sounds good enough. If it's good enough for them, it's good enough for you, huh?
7: That's what I thought.
5: Good, good. And when is the second book due out?
7: Second book should be out just before Christmas. The second book is, it's the test flight, which follows the back to the beginning where he's found. And the second part is actually flying in Punta Gorda for formation flying. The third book is in outline form, and that's Tommy the Texan and Captain Billy coming to Oshkosh.
5: Cool. Cool. What about your own flying background? I see all sorts of decorations on your hat.
7: All kinds of stuff, yeah.
5: Yeah.
7: My father, God bless his heart, got me interested in flying when I was about 3 years old. To get me out of mom's hair on a Sunday, he would throw me in his 51 Chevy, and we'd go over to Danbury Airport, and he'd plop me on the roof, and we'd watch Aranca Champs and so forth fly at Danbury Airport. Well, the bug bit, and the bug never went away.
5: Never let go, huh?
7: And I started doing some flying prior to Vietnam. Unfortunately, I had to go serve 4 years with Uncle Sam. I was weapons on the A-1 Sky Raider, which is all the memorabilia on the hat. Got out of the service and took the GI Bill and paid for my private license by myself. Got my my commercial instrument, my CFI, my flight instructor's ticket, and eventually wound up flying 727s. I was a captain for 10 years.
5: Nice.
8: 727.
5: Let me clear up. I want you to clear up a point of contention between my son and I.
7: Oh, boy.
5: Sky Raiders typically were crewed by how many people?
7: Pilot-wise?
5: Well, I understand there was only one pilot, but there was more than one person aboard, correct?
7: No.
5: Oh, he's like giving me hand signals over there.
7: Okay, now I'm going to clarify that. There are different models of the Sky Raider. There's which were originally ADs, which was Navy.
5: Mm-hmm.
7: The original ADs, the AD-4 and the AD-5, were what they called the blue room or the greenhouse. They were side by side. Now, that was two pilots. In some instances, they had a radar operator in the back, and there was a weapons operator that operated the radar and so forth and so on. And they actually would be a hunter, early hunter-killer type situation. The single-seaters were totally single-seat, except for the AD-4. The AD-4N had two people sitting down inside of a hole, and those two people were radar operators.
5: So we're both right.
7: Exactly. Yeah.
5: Okay.
7: Yeah. One pilot and the crew, actually, they were radar operators. So.
5: Wow. That's because when you look at the airplane, you can't figure out where all these other people sit.
7: If you take a look at an aircraft, a single-seater, you look on the left side of the aircraft, if you see a little door, that's where the two radar operators sat, inside the fuselage.
5: Yeah, like a doghouse door, you know?
7: Yeah.
5: Wow. That's must have been a great duty.
7: I'm sure it was.
5: Anyway, anyhow. Back to the book.
6: The book.
5: Can't wait to see this book. Yeah, you know, it's funny because I'm thinking children's book, you know, like see, spot, run, spot, run. But obviously, this is a much more detailed, full story than that.
7: Tommy doesn't talk, but Tommy's like a spirit. And when everybody that reads the book looks at me and go, "You're Tommy." Yeah, the thoughts that a pilot has as he's flying along about something to do with the airplane or something to do with what's out there, those thoughts then are parlayed through Tommy. Tommy thinking about what he sees or what he hears or situations along those lines. When Tommy is rebuilt in Tommy's hangar, and Tommy's hangar is a situation where my son developed this in our website, an area called Tommy's Hangar, which is for kids. And Tommy notices Captain Billy cleans up after himself. He notices that he has everything on a yellow pad, which is what I do, and has a checklist. We're trying to teach life lessons to the child of, you know, well,
5: how to be organized.
7: Captain Billy cleans up after himself. Captain Billy throws his stuff away before he gets a big mess. Why don't you? Maybe it's going to work. Maybe it's not. I don't know.
5: Yeah, I don't know.
7: And there's this camaraderie between the two of them.
5: Okay, I want to thank you for joining us and buy the book, Adventures of Tommy the Texan and Captain Billy. That's the first volume. The second volume is due out soon.
6: Right. That would be Return to Blue Skies.
7: That's correct.
5: All right. This is Digital Dave.
6: And I'm Fast Eddie.
5: And this is EAA Radio.
4: Here's an interview from 2024.
9: Good morning. Live from the Ron Scott Communications Center, this is From the Stand. Two pilots who have had the privilege of flying That's All Brother, the C-47 from the Commemorative Air Force that actually led the D-Day invasion, and also participate in the 80th anniversary celebrations that took place back in June. So, Kurt Lewis, T.J. Cook, welcome to the show.
10: Thank you. Thanks. Good to be here.
9: All right. Kurt, tell us a little bit about your background in aviation.
10: Well, I grew up in Rockford, Illinois.
8: airport bum flying gliders with my dad and was lucky enough to learn to fly airplanes out of Poplar Grove, Illinois. That still to this day is one of the few places I know of that you can rent a electric hand-propped J3 Cub. You can still do your first solo and whole rating in that. So I think, you know, my background growing up flying gliders and tailwheel airplanes made transitioning into warbirds kind of a natural thing.
10: Okay.
8: Once I got the availability.
10: Good. And you're flying for an airline now?
8: Correct, yep.
10: And overseas flights as well, right?
8: Yep. The ocean crossings in the airline are a little less workload intensive than doing it in a C-47, but it made me appreciate what we have for sure. Yeah.
10: That's true.
11: A little warmer, too.
8: Yeah, a little warmer. Yeah, the electric feet heat was nice. Yeah.
10: There you go. TJ, what about you?
11: Yeah, I started flying when I was down in Corpus Christi, South Texas, when I was 16 years old, working at an FBO, washing airplanes, washing airplanes for flight time. Yep. Went to the Air Force for 25 years, and then I currently fly a G650.
10: Okay.
11: And then I do the C-47 and the B-25.
10: Good. What did you fly in the Air Force?
11: Did transports. I did Air Force C-21s, which is Lear 35s, right. C-141s. Then I went up to Washington, D.C., flew Gulfstreams, Boeings, a lot of different airplanes up in D.C.
10: Wow. Pretty good. So, Kurt, you actually were with the tour the entire time from getting gathered on the East Coast, going across, and coming back.
8: Yep.
10: That was quite a stretch of days that you were with that airplane.
8: Yeah, it was quite a stretch. We left San Marcos, Texas with That's All Brother on May 29th, and I think I got back to the U.S. on June 28th. So we did. We had flown for 2 or 3 weeks around the U.S. before we even started about the international crossing. You know, we went through Atlanta, spent some time in Virginia Beach doing rides, and a whole week in Connecticut kind of doing survival training and preparation work before we actually, you know, started going through Canada and everything. So it was a long stretch of days, and I'm very thankful for it. And any day off we had scheduled ended up being, okay, well, now we're going to do the flight that got weathered out yesterday, or we're going to do this maintenance. So there wasn't a lot of time off, but I wouldn't exactly call it a vacation, but but it was a lot of fun, yeah.
10: Very good. Yeah. You also had a flight down the Hudson River?
8: We did, yeah. That was the kind of pinnacle of what we were doing in Connecticut, getting everybody that was going to make the crossing. We knew we were going to be doing a lot of formation flying over there, so we kind of warmed up by doing some practice formation flights and a big send-off flight down the Hudson and transitioned right over LaGuardia Airport at 1,000 AGL. So that was a
10: – wow.
8: You don't get to do that every day, that's for sure.
11: Oh, that'd be pretty cool.
8: That was pretty cool.
10: Yeah. After that, you where was the jumping-off point?
8: Oxford, Connecticut. From there, we went up to Presque Isle, Maine, which I think was the first airport built to support this Atlantic ferry operation. Right. You know, it was this little small town right on the border of Canada that a lot of its infrastructure that's there today, the reason that airport is so big is because this is where all the bombers and transports were stopping for fuel in their last jumping off point before hitting the Blue Spruce route across the Atlantic.
10: Right.
8: So, and from there, there's only one way to take a C-47 across the Atlantic, it turns out, and that's the way they did it in World War II, okay, using the same airports and infrastructure that was built in the 1940s to make it happen. People are still using today.
10: Really?
8: Yep.
10: Are there a lot of crossings that happen? I mean, obviously the airliners fly it and you don't stop, but are there a lot of crossings that involve making the multiple stops?
8: In smaller airplanes like that, yeah, I believe so. We were even kind of going across. We were making friends with, like, oh, this guy's taking his Baron across, and we'd see him in Iceland 2 days later and, you know, debrief how our trip went. And I even just on my walk down here passed a Baron, I think that's from Brazil, parked just across from the IAC tent that we met those guys in Iceland on the way back, and they were doing a round-the-world trip with it, kind of going the long way around to end up in Oshkosh, and I just saw that airplane there, so I'm hoping to run into them before we leave, too.
10: Oh, my goodness. So what stops did you make?
8: From Presque Isle, Maine, we went up to Goose Bay, Canada, then to Narsarsuaq, Greenland. I can finally pronounce that after going through there a few times. Then Reykjavik, Iceland, going eastbound, and finished the overwater portion in Prestwick, Scotland.
10: Okay.
8: And then south to Goodwood Airfield, just north of London, where we kind of spent 10 days doing a couple little air shows there, and again, kind of more practicing. We had to show the English CAA that we knew what we were doing, that we could fly a formation before they'd authorize us to do parachute drops and formation flying in front of crowds and stuff. So,
10: when you made the hopping across, were there any special considerations that were needed in advance? I mean, these airports probably don't have normally enough fuel for several DC-3s or C-47s?
8: Yeah, you know, the D-Day squadron is kind of the group that put right. a lot of this together and handled a lot of the organization. And they handled a lot of that, calling ahead to the airports to make sure that they were going to have a couple thousand gallons of 100 low lead so that when five C-47s landed, their one, you know, little fuel truck, the 500-gallon fuel truck, was going to be able to take care of us all in the same day. And yeah, stuff like that. There's a lot of logistics involved in the pre-planning and making sure we all have sat phones and life rafts and survival gear and emergency suits and everything like that. The organizers on a higher level did a really good job of putting that together to make sure we were all taken care of. It made it feel more like going along with a guided tour. You know, when you see the guy with the flag leading the crowd of people through the museum, it's like, okay, like they've done this before. They're handling the hard part, what I would call that, the hard part, more or less. We just have to fly the airplane now kind of thing. So
10: yeah.
8: That made it as stress-free as possible, at least. Yeah. So.
10: And the D-Day Squadron has done this the 70th, 75th, and now the 80th. Yep. So you're right. This is third time.
8: They've done it before. Yeah, we hadn't. So.
10: Yeah. Any issues with maintenance on the airplane, aside from oil changes and things?
8: You want to take that one?
12: Yeah, so the That's All Brother is really reliable.
10: Yeah.
12: I mean, it came back. It was just before we coasted back, I was able to kind of do opposite of Kurt. So I picked it up in London at North Wheeling Field and just did the reverse route and brought it back home to Texas.
10: Okay.
12: But, yeah, the plane for us is really reliable. And kind of a funny story in Iceland. Coming in, it was a self-serve fuel pump. So you had two C-47s, That's All Brother and the Western, pull up to a self-serve fuel pump. And it took us like 2.5 hours because they'd only 100 liters, 150 liters at a time.
8: 15 liters. It was 15 gallons. I think it was like 33 liters.
12: Yeah.
8: So it ended up being 33 swipes of the credit card for us
12: on
8: the way back.
12: Yeah, so that was kind of a fun adventure, taking 600 gallons of gas, just a few liters at a time.
8: But, and it wasn't cold or windy or rainy at all.
12: No whatsoever.
8: It was all part of the experience, yeah.
10: All good, but did you just one oil change while you were over there?
12: Yeah, we did one oil change for us, and then before we coasted, got ready to fly the airplane back home, our maintenance team spent 2.5 days checking over the engine, tightening everything up, chasing down leaks. I mean, just make sure the airplane's ready for the crossing coming back.
10: Good. Some of the spots that you were in England, some of the different places, where were you visiting?
8: Yeah, we on arrival, most of our operations, like I said, were out of Northfield there. The Shuttleworth Collection, just northwest of there, hosted us for a weekend event. A really cool private grass strip with some of the most unique and impressive all-flying, collection of examples of airplanes you'll ever see. So that was a really cool experience, just getting to actually fly into there instead of visit it by car like most people end up doing. And then we did some operations at Duxford, I think the weekend after that, involving paratroopers and, all the other performers and stuff that, we were used to seeing stateside, but stuff that you can only see over there that doesn't make the crossing.
10: Right. And was that where the infamous grass picture came from? I don't know if you've seen it. Made the rounds on Facebook and a few other places.
8: Yeah, yeah, that was in Shuttleworth. They realized, hey, we need a place to park five C-47s, and they just mowed down some taller brush to kind of extend their ramp size, but they didn't give it time to blow away or pick it up very well. So the grass was pretty soft, and we were using a lot of power, and it stirred up quite a bit of that, and every time we'd run the engines, we'd have to scoop the oil coolers out. And even on departure, we would start the engines, taxi out to the runway, and then shut the engines down and have someone scoop the grass out of the oil coolers to make sure we had good cooling on takeoff. And I guess our mechanic just said that, after returning to San Marcos, they gave it another, pretty deep inspection before we brought it up here, and they're still finding grass in parts of in the back of the engine cowls and wedged in places back there. So,
10: TJ, you brought the airplane back home. You've been out on tour with it. Kind of let folks know what that experience is like when That's All Brother shows up in an airport.
12: Yeah, it's really humbling. It's the history of this airplane is just a very significant piece of American history, and it didn't really hit me until after I got checked out flying the airplane, flew it for a little while. And then the history of the airplane really kind of, it soaked into me. And we're doing this one tour stop last year, and we're just letting guests go through the airplane. There's this young lady with two young kids. She walked in the airplane. She's coming back down. She had tears in her eyes. And I kind of looked at it going, okay, are you okay? Are you hurt? Did you hit yourself? And she just stopped. She goes, I'm just soaking in the history.
10: Yeah.
12: And that kind of set me back. And so it's a neat opportunity for us to be able to go around the country sharing the history of this airplane.
10: Yeah. And still a few veterans are able to come out and see the airplane as well?
12: Yeah. Because I've seen a 99-year-old radio operator come out. Kind of a neat story is This guy flew over the hump. He said he quit counting at 100 missions. This is Birmingham, Alabama. This guy came up. He's kind of slow to walk. He had a stroller, barely got up in the airplane. He goes, I want to go to the cockpit. We're like, yes, sir, come on up. He did a couple steps. He's like, I just can't do it. So he sat down, his family around him. We're just listening to his stories. And Steve, after about 5 or 10 minutes, he goes, I'm going up to the cockpit. He got up there and went straight to the cockpit, stayed up there about 20 or 30 minutes. And the family's kind of looking around going, wow. I mean, he just like took off. Then he came back down. We got him off the airplane. He's sitting in a golf cart. He closed his eyes. His hands are shaking. He had a smile on his face. And we're like, just listening to him, he's like, I feel the vibration. So it kind of took him back to what he was doing during the war. So the veterans are just a great experience when they come out and see these airplanes.
10: Absolutely. That's all, brother. Will it be here the rest of the week?
12: You take that one?
8: Yeah, we're. I think just this afternoon we're repositioning it from Boeing Plaza here, taxiing it up to Warburg, so you'll be able to see us there. We'll have our PX out. You can buy shirts and hats and coins and stuff like that, help support the operation. And then tomorrow morning, Friday morning, we're flying up to Appleton to conduct ride flights Friday and Saturday morning. So the plan for that is you'll see us flying overhead on each of those ride flights, too, like some of the other bombers and stuff have been doing.
10: Sounds good.
8: And then on Sunday, we leave from Appleton down to the National Museum of the U.S. Air Force, where we're actually landing. Not at, you know, everybody thinks we mean Wright Pat or Dayton, but no, we're landing at Wright Field, like the museum behind, the runway behind the museum.
10: Very good.
8: Which is going to be a really special event, too. So
10: excellent. How can people keep up to date with That's All Brother?
8: Yeah, our main website's thatsallbrother.org. You can find us on Facebook, and we post all of our tour stops and updates and links to buy ride experiences and stuff like that, as well as any updates if we're adding, you know, stops on there would be the best way to keep in touch with us.
10: Yep. All right. TJ Cook and Kurt Lewis from the Commemorative Air Force and That's All Brother, the C-47 that led the aerial invasion on D-Day, June of 1944. Gentlemen, thanks for being here.
8: Thank you.
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14: Good morning on EAA Radio. This is Attitude Adjustment Hour with your hosts, Amy Labota and Jack Hodgson. Today we have Dr. Michael McCormick. He's an associate professor and program coordinator for Embry-Riddle Aeronautical University's Air Traffic Management Program. He's also a retired vice president of the FAA Air Traffic Organization. Dr. McCormick, thank you so much for taking time to stop by with us on EAA Radio. We have a question for you about this new program that Embry-Riddle has started for air traffic controllers. My understanding is your graduates can skip the line in Oklahoma City's Academy for Air Traffic Control. Is that accurate?
15: Hi, Amy. And
14: Hi.
15: Thanks for having me. It's somewhat accurate, but let me provide a little bit more information. The program is known as the Enhanced Air Traffic Collegiate Training Initiative, and it's a partnership with the Federal Aviation Administration where we provide the curriculum that the FAA Academy provides, and we provide the same written evaluation and performance evaluation that students receive at the FAA Academy. It enables our students, when they're within 12 months of graduation, to apply non-competitively direct hire to the FAA for an air traffic control position. Then, during that 12 months, they can take the air traffic skills assessment, get their Class 2 Airman's Medical, start working on their security clearance, and then, as they graduate, they can take the written evaluation and the practical performance evaluation, which then enables them to be directly hired and directly placed into an air traffic control field facility in the FAA, bypassing that FAA Academy route.
14: Wow, okay. So, yeah, that's a huge clarification. They're not skipping the line. They're getting the training as part of their university training and having the opportunity to save years and get out there and start making what I understand is a pretty good living.
15: Oh, absolutely, Amy. I am absolutely passionate about the air traffic control profession, and I really relish the opportunity to help create the future of that profession through the education of our students. And it is a very, very rewarding profession. Nobody ever has to tell you you're doing a good job. You know it. You don't take your work home with you. You don't have to worry about a presentation for tomorrow. When you're off duty, you're off duty. And it pays extraordinarily well. So rewarding, high pay, great benefits, and I recommend it to anybody.
14: How do you think we ended up in this little bind that we're at right now? I know you've been, you were a longtime senior air traffic controller. I know, in fact, that you got a medal for the work that you did on 9/11. You were critical to helping stop what was going on 9/11. But because of that, how did we get here to this point where we really feel like we're in a pinch?
15: Amy, it has taken decades to get to where the FAA has a shortage of over 3,000 air traffic controllers in the U.S. system. Essentially, what's happened, whenever there is a government shutdown, and that could be due to no appropriation bill, which means no budget, or it could be no authorization bill, meaning that the FAA isn't authorized to perform their function, the FAA will shut down. And during that time, the FAA cannot hire or train air traffic controllers. However, controllers still attrit out of the workforce, mainly due to aging out with the mandatory retirement age of age 56. That has built up over time and then was exacerbated by the pandemic. For over a year, the FAA could not hire any new air traffic controllers. So that meant on top of each one of those government shutdowns and then the pandemic, that brings us to where we are today, short over 3,000 controllers.
14: It's overwhelming when I think of it. And I, you know, I go back to the problems that have cropped up with near misses and even a midair, you know, and I'm a pilot. So I, too, have felt it just in trying to get clearance, things like that, that can get really sticky when there's not a lot of people up in the tower. These accelerated programs, Embry-Riddle obviously is a leader in the field, but we don't just have one in the U.S. Are we starting to build them in other schools as well?
15: Yes, Amy. Although Embry-Riddle is the only institution that has the enhanced CTI program for both tower and en route centers, there are additional 5 institutions currently in the U.S. that provide it for the tower function. So altogether, as a team of academic institutions, we're working to help bridge that gap. And to further assist that, Embry-Riddle has created an associate degree program that meets the criteria and is certified in enhanced air traffic CTI for the tower. So we can provide controllers to the FAA even sooner than what we can do under our baccalaureate program.
16: Dr. McCormick, this is Jack. Speaking as a pilot, it's always been my experience, and I've said this many, many times, and that is that controllers are amazingly easygoing and pleasant to deal with and level-headed, even when the pilots are maybe not as much. And, of course, controllers are legendary for their calmness in emergency circumstances. I'm wondering if you have any thoughts on where that comes from. Is that training? Is that they're well-selected? How is it that they are able to do that?
15: Jack, that's a great question, and I agree completely. I am amazed by our controller workforce and how they're able to handle themselves even in the most difficult situations. And that's a combination of things. One, it is part of the screening, and you have to not only get medical and security screening, but you also get screening for your mental wellness and stability. Then on top of that, starting in the very beginning of the training program, you learn how to control with your voice. As you know, Jack, communication is the most important tool that controllers can utilize in their profession. And you have to be able to have a calm, clear, confident controller voice when you're speaking on the radio. And you develop that over time. And that's what enables a controller to be able to remain both professional and excellent in performance or duties.
16: Yeah. I mean, is that something that can be trained in, or is it just something you have to discover in a person and then, you know, amplify it or fine-tune it?
15: No, Jack, I think that the mental stability is something that they have to bring into the workforce, but the rest can be trained and amplified, as you said.
14: We are speaking with Dr. Michael McCormick, He is the director. He's an associate professor of air traffic control at Embry-Riddle Aeronautical University. And we are talking about an enhanced program to help train new air traffic controllers for both Tower and also for TRACON for en route. Dr. McCormick, you said a team of different schools around the country who can help students train up for the Tower and take those exams for air traffic control a little earlier than the rest of the crowd. But you don't have to go to school for air traffic control to apply to the Air Traffic Control Academy. Is that correct?
15: That is correct. And matter of fact, Amy, when I became a controller, I had no experience in air traffic control. So I was hired off the, what we call off the streets, with no prior experience. But you do have to have either 4 years of progressively responsible work experience or a 4-year baccalaureate degree in order to apply under general public vacancy announcements to become an air traffic controller.
14: Is it easy to find those announcements for people who have been thinking about this? And is there an age limit?
15: There are a couple of things. I think the first resource that prospective controllers can go to is the FAA maintains a website called BATC. So if you go on any search engine, search FAA BATC, and you'll find that page. And it has numerous links and great information, not only about how to apply for the position, but also what the position is all about. And there's video recordings of air traffic controllers on it that will share their perspectives about their profession. And yes, there is an age limit. Because controllers have to retire in the month of their 56th birthday, back that up 25 years, and you can be no older than age 30 when you get your hiring. And that definition of hiring for the FAA is when you actually submit your application.
16: Hmm.
15: If you turn 31, you cannot apply.
16: That's interesting. Those age limits are much more limits than I was aware of. That's there's a lot of discussion and perhaps even controversy about retirement requirements. Is that the right age?
15: Jack, that's a great question, and I think that's a question that needs to be researched, analyzed, and answered, because that requirement is a half a century old. So a lot has changed in those 50-plus years when that first came out, and a lot more research has been done on cognitive aging, and also how your skill set as a controller can actually assist you as you age in the system. So I think there's an opportunity there, and I would encourage the Congress fund the appropriate resources to provide that research.
16: That's very, very interesting. Thank you. We really appreciate you taking some time with us this morning, Dr. McCormick. Where can people find more out about yourself and about this program on the internet?
15: One of the two sites I would like to encourage folks to go to. One is, of course, Embry-Riddle Aeronautical University's website, College of Aviation, and you can see our air traffic degree programs there. The second one is that the FAA maintains a resource for the air traffic CTI. So again, you can go to any search engine and pull up FAA CTI, and you'll be able to go to that link also.
16: That's great. Thank you very much. Dr. Michael McCormick is an associate professor and program coordinator for Embry-Riddle's air traffic management program. Thank you, Dr. McCormick. That's Amy Loboda. I'm Jack Hodgson, and we're talking to all kinds of fascinating people this morning. You're listening to the Attitude Adjustment Hour on EAA Radio.
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18: And welcome back to EAA Radio. I'm Steve Buss, joined by Jim Gray. We have a special guest in the studio, and it is Peter Maloney. He's the president of Composite Helicopters International. Welcome.
19: Thanks very much for having me.
18: Great. Now, you may tell by the accent that you're not necessarily from Wisconsin, right?
20: Doesn't sound like a local.
18: No.
19: I'm a local New Zealander.
18: There you go.
20: Very good.
18: So how long have you been in the area?
19: We arrived just over a week ago.
18: Okay.
19: Set up last, the container arrived last Thursday.
18: Okay.
19: And it's been a good setup, and it's been a very good show.
18: Good, good. Is this the first time you're exhibiting here?
19: No, last year we showed the fuselage as a C-touch feel sit-in.
18: Okay.
19: And this year we've brought in some of the dynamic components and video for the flight test.
18: Great. And what we're talking about is the KC-518 Adventurer.
19: Correct.
18: Which is the world's first all-composite helicopter.
19: It's more than just composite. It's okay. Carbon fiber and Kevlar.
20: Oh, okay.
19: Yep.
20: And by all, you mean structure, skin, rotor blades, I'm assuming?
19: Yes, that's correct. It's okay. a frameless fuselage, so it's true monocoque, and composite carbon fiber main rotor blades and carbon fiber tail rotor blades.
20: Oh, okay, and turbine powered, I'm assuming?
19: Yeah, Rolls-Royce 250 series engine, anything up to 450 horsepower.
20: Like C?
19: Yep, C-18, C-20, C-20R.
20: Right.
19: Or some of the military engines.
20: Okay. I used to sell those engines, that's why I asked. very good. And now, what is the anticipated application for that kind of an aircraft?
19: This aircraft has been designed initially as a kit helicopter.
20: Oh, really?
19: And for private use, experimental, amateur build. And we have designed the aircraft to comply with Part 27 for future certification.
20: Mm-hmm. Now, if it's, pushing with an Allison 250, or what are they called now? A250.
19: Rolls-Royce 250.
20: Exactly. Yeah. In my day, they were all Allison 250s. Anyway, with that kind of power, are you looking at this as passenger carrying, not so much lifting kind of machine?
19: Well, this we've designed this as a six-seat single-engine turbine. We've also designed a helicopter to be future-proofed.
20: Mm-hmm.
19: Apart from the change in power plants, we can also vary the internal configuration. Being a composite airframe, we don't have any corrosion issues, and it's designed for spray systems. It's also designed for sling load operations.
20: Okay.
19: And one of the primary designs is as a UAV.
20: Oh, wow. A UAV helicopter. Man.
18: Very cool.
20: So much of flying a rotorcraft is that feel. You know, you can feel it when things are doing what you're anticipating doing. And boy, of course, I'm not a model pilot. I'm
18: right.
20: You know, but the UAV and a helicopter, man, it's kind of crazy, man. Crazy.
18: So this is, when you said it was a kit designed, a lot of people will think of the smaller helicopters, that two or maybe four seat. You said six seat. So this is a substantial aircraft.
19: It is, but when you actually think about it and you compare your single seat kit helicopter and your two seats and even the four seats, and then you make a comparison against the certified helicopters, we have the lightest per seat weight of any helicopter ever manufactured. We also have the least expensive seat production of any helicopter manufactured. Mm. So one of our design features is to leverage a very light airframe. Our design objective is not to produce an ultralight helicopter or a very light helicopter, but by leveraging the weight of the fuselage, we can actually design in a lot of redundancy and a 5,000-hour TBO on the major components.
18: Great.
20: And now, as a six-seat passenger carrying, potential spraying, potential sling loading, A250-powered helicopter, myself as a former Bell salesman, I'm thinking this seems like an advancement on the 1960s, 70s technology in the Bell 206.
19: Well,
20: and this is kind of the next generation, if you will, from that.
19: It is. This is the future of helicopter manufacturing. If you look at traditional helicopter manufacturing, a lot of the airframes and the techniques have not changed in the last 35 years. Major manufacturers have made subtle changes, cosmetic changes, a few additions and a few appointments in the cabin. But the actual manufacturing process of the helicopter has not changed. And where we've come in is, and during the process of developing our prototype and our design, we've taken half a dozen international patents on the process and the procedures and the manufacturing concept. And as an example, it takes two of our guys 5 days to manufacture a fuselage.
20: Wow.
18: Incredible.
19: Now, that is the future of helicopter right. manufacturing.
18: Yes. We're talking with Peter Maloney, president of Composite Helicopters International. He's come all the way from New Zealand and bringing some very fascinating news about as you said, Jim, the next generation of helicopters. Now, I understand your design team has quite an interesting background as well.
19: Yes, now that's true. I worked on the basic design for the first 6 years.
18: Mm-hmm.
19: And I look at myself as laying the egg, coming up with the idea and the shape. The helicopter fuselage is actually based around the Great White Shark.
20: Huh.
19: It is the most fluid, dynamic, perfect shape. It's been around for millions of years, mm-hmm. never changed. So that was the basic fundamental of the helicopter. And when you compare the helicopter and the knowledge of the Great White, you can see the association. The next step was to bring on composite experts. And our composite experts have their lineage through the America's Cup race yacht design, the Volvo Ocean Races, and the super yachts. So these people are experts within experts, if you like.
18: Sure.
19: We also then have transmission engineers. We also have structural engineers, finite element analysis engineers. And Part 27 for certification was the minimum standard. In some cases, our composite structure is 27 times stronger than what the certification requirement is.
18: Amazing.
20: That's an impressive feat, as it were. Tell me, how where does the status of the aircraft lie today? So you mentioned that you do have one flying. Correct?
19: That's correct. Prototype is flying.
20: Where are we at in the certification process then?
19: Certification is a future objective.
20: Mm-hmm.
19: Our initial objective is to establish production,
18: mm-hmm.
19: To provide a new, it's literally a completely new market environment and offering to the amateur build and private operator. Probably 50% of the world's helicopters are operated privately.
20: Hmm.
19: And it's a mindset. For years and years, we've always perceived kit helicopters to be single-seat or two-seat. There is absolutely no reason why they can't be six-seat, high-tech, avionics, turbine engines.
20: Okay.
19: It's a very easy kit to build.
20: That was going to be my next question. Is this is a kit? So tell me about what I would expect if I were to say I want that. I'm gonna go build that. Is that compared to other kit built aircraft out there? Is this an exceedingly difficult build, or is there any special knowledge required? Or
19: no, the documentation that's provided and the instructions as to how to complete the kit are straightforward. Because the fuselage section is manufactured in a complete piece, the remaining parts that go into the fuselage are more of fit and form. There are no special tools required. Standard handyman's toolbox is sufficient. There are instructions to make work aids. Work aids can be made of timber.
18: Mm-hmm. So very, very much like some of the fixed-wing manufacturers have been doing, is trying to make their products easy for the average builder, or even someone first entering the home building movement. And that sounds like you're aiming that same direction, to make it easy, to eliminate some of the barriers of having to have special tooling or jigs, things like that. So someone can remove those barriers from the building process and get at the build and complete the helicopter in a much sooner manner than they would otherwise.
19: Yes, no, that's correct. By making the helicopter as an easy build for an amateur builder, we're also not losing sight of the fact that our objective is production.
18: Right.
19: Our objective is certification. And therefore, the smoother and more efficient we can develop the design of the prototype and also the kits, it means that we'll be able to turn aircraft out a lot quicker and, most importantly, offer the owner value for money.
18: Right.
20: Speaking of money, so now I want to go out and build one of these awesome new composite aircraft. What is the entry into such things?
19: Okay, the basic kit starts at $335,000 US. If you were to assemble the aircraft to the same specification as our prototype, which is dual EFIS, we have six seats. The turbine engine that we installed is the Rolls-Royce 250 T63-700, which is the military equivalent mm-hmm. of the C-18, 320 horsepower. And a reasonable standard of leather interior and paint, you're looking at getting the aircraft finished for around $395.
18: Okay.
19: There is a quick kit option, which takes it to $425.
20: That did just dawn on me. If this is going to be experimental class, you can use those T63 engines, which are widely available at not a lot of price. I sold a ton of those. So.
19: Well, yeah, as an example, we got a zero-time T-63 in the box from a U.S. overhaul agency. We paid $35,000,
2: right.
19: Plus we got tech genies and exhaust stacks and a starter motor and so on.
20: That is excellent. Compared to a jet ranger.
2: Yes. Oh my. Peter Maloney, president of Composite Helicopters International. They have the KC-518 Adventurer. Oh, okay.
19: Combination of adventure and touring.
2: Good.
20: Nice.
2: Thank you, Peter. Thank you for joining us. Appreciate you taking time out of your busy schedule to be here today. And you're listening to EIA Radio.
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1: 40s, but South 40 is way down there for most people.
2: It's a little filled up down there by
1: yeah, like, I don't know, Saturday.
3: Yeah, yeah, but that's where the amphibian seaplanes are.
1: Yeah. Well, they're in the very north part of the South 40.
3: That's true. Yeah.
1: You can go another 4 miles south from where the amphibs are parked, and that's where that bus leaves from, right?
2: Correct. Yeah. Yep.
1: Okay. So Shane Albers is the chairman of the seaplane base. And he's lined up a couple people for us to talk to for the rest of the show. Who are we going to talk to now, Shane?
2: Yeah, so joining us now is Don Smith. He's our water and communications operations. He is a critical piece to making sure we have the safe operation out here. Welcome, Don.
3: Hey, good afternoon, you guys.
1: So, Don, tell us a little bit about your role and what is encompassed in that operation.
3: So my team takes care of basically entry and exit out of our lagoon. We're kind of like ground communication, and the only other thing we do is provide advisory information to pilots as they're flying in. We kind of do our best to keep track of traffic that's coming in, what's floating around outside in the big bay, which is Lake Winnebago, and more importantly is making sure people are coming and going from the cut, because seaplanes don't have brakes, so you really don't want one coming while one's going. We don't go backwards very well, no.
1: You know, that's probably something, and you're a seaplane pilot, so you could speak to this. What kind of seaplane
3: do you fly? I fly a Boss 182, so it's kind of like a normal 182, except for Whipline modified it. They took the engine off and put a big IO 580 in it, which when those are ported and polished up to 350 horsepower, and it's really nice. I've got a stall kit on it, so that allows me to come and go from some of the small lakes where I go deer hunting in the fall. And it's really a nice combination. It's a 182. It's a gentleman's aircraft.
1: Well, where are you from, Don?
3: Just north of Grand Rapids, Michigan.
1: Oh, okay.
3: And I fly all over the Midwest. You know, Isle Royale is one of my favorite spots later in the year. You know, Crane Lake. It's just so many places that opens up. And honestly, in the summertime, my plane's in my backyard, tied up to the dock.
1: No kidding.
3: It's beautiful to be able to walk out and go flying.
1: Yeah.
3: Like this morning.
1: But from here.
3: Yeah, literally.
1: So you basically have a seaplane base year-round. Of course, it's ice fishing in the winter, right?
3: Good point, yeah. You can put your snow skis on, yeah.
1: So let's talk about some operational airplane things. So, you know, there's a lot of wheel pilots that might be listening.
3: Sure.
1: What is entailed in getting a seaplane rating, and what are the big differences that you're training for?
3: So if you already have a single-engine land, it's really not that hard. Most of your time is spent on, like the sailing and boating essentials. You know, keep in mind that you're going to want to take off into the wind. You know, unlike at an airport, we always take off and land into the wind. And if you just pick up your water rudders, the wind will catch your tail and point you right into the wind. So it's very easy to find where the wind is. And beyond that, it's really looking out for other traffic and navigational issues. You know, we're all taught how to taxi on the water, either high-speed taxi or a plow taxi. You're taught how to sail, which is really just opening the doors of your seaplane and letting the wind kind of push you back. You know, so if you land on a lake, you can, if you don't feel like you got enough room, you can just, you know, pull the throttle back a little bit, open the doors, and the wind will just push you back towards the shore and allow you to have the full length of the lake to take off. Most of it's really just water work. Especially if you already have your single-engine land.
1: But there are some things. For example, if you're coming to land at a lake that you didn't take off from, you really don't know because there's no wind socks out in the wilderness, so you've got to learn some special things, right?
3: So I had a student pilot out. He's actually a student of my son's. And we were overflying the lake this morning. We were flying around 10 o'clock this morning. And the wind was still a little brisk, but you could look down and see the wind lines. And they're like little bubbles that are all in a line that exactly line up with the wind. And, of course, and don't laugh. In school, they tell you to look for flags, look for the wind lines, look how the waves react around points, if that makes any sense. There's so many indicators, telltales. If you don't have any wind lines, that means the water's pretty calm, and it probably doesn't mean a lot. You know, but once it gets above 4 knots, you can see the wind lines. It's pretty clear.
1: Hmm. Wow. So unless it's really windy, right?
3: Yeah,
1: and then it's waves.
3: You still get the wind lines. Yeah, and actually I was getting ready to launch much earlier, and somebody walked by and said, yeah, you might want to wait a couple hours. And

0: look how beautiful it is. Weather's down. You know, I flew 2 days ago, went up to Milwaukee Airport, and wow, it was hot. Even at 4,000 feet, it was warm. So
1: yeah. So what is, I'm going to put you on the spot, what is your favorite thing about seaplane flying?
0: About seaplane flying, I just like the fact that you can just go and fly for 30 minutes and come back. You know, the plane is, again, in my backyard. But here during convention, it is so nice here at the seaplane base. It's not like having to, you know, taxi down Papa and get in line and wait in line. The engine's running. It's hot as heck. You know, basically, you go to the departure coordinator. He'll make arrangements to bring your plane to a dock. You can hop in your plane and go flying. And there are days where I'll fly 5, 6, 7 times. You know, and I'll take my son, my friends, my neighbors, you know, the people that I've gotten to know over the years. It's amazing how many people in EAA you know from all over the country. And you only see them once a year, and it's kind of nice to take 20 minutes and go just for a flight from Winnipeg, go to the East Shore and get everybody there.
1: Yeah.
0: And just fly up on the East Shore Monday. We've got seafood over to seafood dealer in downtown Green Bay. It's beautiful. I had a big seafood boil.
1: Yeah. Very useful. And you have some outdoor stuff off your lake. You like to go up and you have some hunting spots and things like that.
0: And, like, our world, I think that's the least visited national park in the whole national park system. And they have a seaplane base on the west side and the east side. They're both very well from the waves of Lake Superior. And we pack that up with backpacks, you know, stuff like that. We go hiking for a week. You know, there's actually hotels on board, which my wife likes. But it's not uncommon for us to bring a ton of stuff, put it in the room, and then go hiking for 3 or 4 days. Come back, take a shower, maybe eat in the restaurant there, and then go do it again.
1: Wow. Yeah. So these are options that, you know, so land plane pilots do have options. But, yeah, you have to land at the airport, and then you got to get a courtesy car or a rental car or something like that. And you pull up right to the dock, which usually right in town.
0: Yeah, and it's really kind of cool. I mean, there's in our neighborhood, I live on a lot of lakes in Michigan and Wisconsin, Minnesota. And if you look around, Google Maps, great, you can find restaurants that have, like, on the beach or have their own little docking system. Just pull right in. You know, I spent a lot of time in northern Michigan. There's so many lakes that you can either just pull up on the sand or pull up to a dock and tie up.
1: So you have a 182 on amphibious floats,
0: yeah.
1: which are conventional floats. Let's talk a little bit about the boats. So I know there are significant differences between the two. One of them being that the high wing float planes are a little easier to get in and out of docking systems, right?
0: Yeah.
1: The flying boats. What would be the benefit to that over a float plane? Like, what situation would that be a benefit?
0: Most of the flying boats, you know, true seaplanes, their propellers are pretty high, and they're above the main fuselage. And with a float plane that I have, when you have heavy waves, they'll break over the top of the floats and get into the prop wash. Where on the other seaplanes, that propeller is pretty high up in the air, and it's nice and clear. And by the way, it's a lot easier to paddle from the pilot seat than having to scurry out onto the floats and paddle the last few feet to the dock when you're tying up. So, yeah.
1: So that would be a benefit to that.
0: Yeah.
1: Very different kinds of flying, though. I know some of the control inputs are exact opposite of conventional airplanes because of where that engine's mounted.
0: Yeah.
1: So that takes a little training, a little bit to get used to, right? And what about wave conditions? What kind of float plane is the best for more serious wave conditions?
0: Well,
2: the Martin Mars, quite frankly.
1: Yeah, the Martin Mars.
0: That's what I would pick.
1: When it doesn't have a hole in it, you mean.
0: And I think that those hulls are a little bit better for the waves. They hit pretty hard when you come, but it does the same thing to the floats, too. So I think I'd rather have a bigger seaplane, what I would call a flying boat seaplane. For heavy water.
1: Like an albatross.
0: With a refrigerator. Like Jimmy Buffett.
1: Jimmy Buffett's flying party vehicle.
0: Yeah.
2: And we actually had his albatross here probably 15 years ago, I think it was.
1: No, I remember it was over in, you know, in those days it was Aeroshell Square. But, he had it out there on display. His pilot was there, and you could look in it and get some paraphernalia, and I'm sure it was out here.
2: Oh, it was here, absolutely.
1: Yeah. Well, can you think of anything else, Don, that the listeners might be interested in about seaplane flying?
0: I got to tell you, I mean, everyone thinks about it's difficult to get in here, and I'll tell you what, it's way, way easier than flying in the Fisk arrival and you know, getting in line, you know, having to circle around the lakes while you're waiting for your placement in the line. And I just come in from the east side. I get down low. You know, I pick up the point on the Unicom frequency, and it's so much simpler. You know, if you got a seaplane, coming here is so much simpler than flying the Fisk arrival and come in, especially VFR.
1: Yeah, awesome. Well, cool. Well, Don, thank you for joining us sharing a little of your knowledge about seaplane flying, since that's what we're doing today. We're chilling and talking about seaplane flying.
2: That's right.
1: In one of the most beautiful places in AirVenture world. Shane, we're going to take a break again, and when we come back, we're going to talk more seaplane-based stuff. Right?
2: Perfect.
1: All right. J-Mod G, we're on the fly at the seaplane base. Head out if you haven't been out this week, and have a relaxing afternoon with us. 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
4: This is Digital Dave.
5: And I'm Fast Eddie. Good morning, Oshkosh.
4: Good morning, Oshkosh. Day one of 2022.
5: Right. And everybody else out there. We have a lot of listeners online and everything.
4: Really?
5: Yeah.
4: Okay.
5: There are some people.
4: How much did that cost?
5: More than you want to know.
6: I saw those three guys.
4: Yeah, exactly.
5: We bumped our fan base up to four last night.
4: Someone actually recognized us. That's kind of scary. But anyway,
5: yeah.
4: Joining us is Mr. Vic Krause.
6: Nice to be here.
4: Good
6: really
4: morning.
6: Good. Yeah, feels great. Feels
4: great. Are you wound?
6: No, I'm really calmed down right now.
5: The coffee hasn't kicked in
6: Not
5: yet?
6: Not at all.
4: No, the fourth cup hasn't kicked in.
6: Great to be here, guys. Thank you.
4: And now ready for another crazy year in Warbirds?
6: We are wound up tight. We're all set to go. Great crew. Everything's arranged. We're going. We're already given rides already.
4: Okay, well, I'm definitely going to get up there one day this week.
6: Yeah.
4: I promise.
6: They rolled out at 7:30 with the first batch of folks. The
4: first batch.
6: Batch of victims, yeah.
5: Victims, there you go.
6: So,
4: was there a little as the shoe on the shuttle pulled away?
6: Yeah, no, the tram, bigger and better than ever. And we added, of course, last year we added that third set of cars and tractor, you know, the whole deal. And we call that the transport system. It's not a tram anymore.
4: Transport system.
6: Yeah, because EAA is using that word tram, and all, you know, they got the big signs now. Did you see the signs? 10 feet, 12 feet in the air, every place. Finally, you know where to go to catch their, you know, tram. They got the big thing and it says tram.
4: Okay.
6: So they got,
4: I mean, we could tell you where to go, but that might be different.
5: We've never had a problem. People have always been willing to tell us where to go.
6: I'm sure they have, particularly the director of this show.
4: Okay, now, I don't know if I would call this a star airplane, but you guys have an ME-109 this year?
6: Yeah, how about that idea?
4: No kidding.
6: Did you see Warbird Alley yet?
4: I haven't been up there.
6: Boy, they've got some great iron out there already. Nice stuff.
5: Vic, that's not entirely true, because we have the big screen against the wall back there behind you, and one of the cameras is in Warbird Alley. There's a C-47 there right now. So we did see some stuff yesterday. I personally am looking forward to seeing the F-100.
6: Yeah.
5: That's a rare airplane.
6: Yes, it is. Extremely rare. They're going to have a few other rare birds. There's going to be a few surprises. Can't even talk about them yet. Big year this year, 75th anniversary Air Force. So lots of cool stuff. The Air Force is really rolling it out. A lot of events going to be taking place through the whole week, starting today even. I think they're doing the Special Operations Command military demo today. Not sure of the time, but just grab an AirVenture today and see when that happens. But going to be exciting for the Air Force this year. And we're thrilled to have this going on. So you guys got to make sure you get down too.
4: I want to know when they do the Warbird in review. I want to be there when they roll up the F-35.
6: Yeah, so today they're doing the Beaver at 10 o'clock, Warbird in review, and then P-51 Mustang at 1. So a couple of great airplanes, a little bit of something for everybody there today. And the tour runs all the way through until they throw us off the flight line, which is probably about 2 o'clock. And as I mentioned to you, we added a third tram last year. And I think we've got the bugs out. So we shouldn't have any more collisions. We with shouldn't have what? Any more
4: no, collisions.
6: We figured out how to synchronize all three so they don't run into each other anymore. So
4: it was a low-speed event.
6: It was a low-speed event. Big deal for us. Now we add, of course, you know, sponsors make all of this happen. I mean, Hartzell, Covington, Concord. We added Tempest, and we're thrilled to have them. Tempest Aero Group signed on, and a really cool bunch of guys. And John Herman came over yesterday with a couple of his henchmen. I mean, his associates.
4: Associates.
6: And, yeah. And took a look at the layout and was very pleased. We've got, the flags now. There's 20 flags flying 20 feet in the air of all of our sponsors and, of course, the American flag. And we got rid of the PVC.
4: We're going big time.
6: We went big time with the full-on alloy aluminum with downlit lighting. And if you see it at night, you won't be able to take your eyes off it. It is the coolest thing ever. I've been down there two nights. After 9:30, it gets really dark. And that glow, this isn't like a harsh, bright light. It just illuminates the flags, all of them. And, of course, with the breeze the last 3 days, they've been just really flapping nicely. And then it casts a beautiful glow around the whole compound. So
4: that sounds like that's one of the must-do after-hour trips.
6: It's really cool. I went down there. I shot a bunch of videos and blew them out to all the sponsors so they could see their money was well spent. But anyway, we got that. Everything's going on. We've been building on this for – this is our 13th year, Dave. 13.
4: It's amazing, huh? It's been that long.
6: Yeah, how fast the time has screamed by. But
4: yep.
6: So right away we got 20-foot – so what does the flight line guys do? Yeah, Randy Ooms comes in with a 21-footer. And I'm like, you dirty rock.
4: Yeah, you dog.
6: Yeah, it's going to be a one-upsmanship. We'll have one that'll be 175 feet in the air.
4: Yeah, right. One of these days, the air traffic controller is going to have to talk to you about that
5: one. Watch the flag.
6: Man, hey, we got another first. I got to tell you about this. It was an idea we actually incubated back in pre-COVID, and then things just kind of evaporated for a while, and then I resurrected it, in fact, in the spring, like January, February, late winter. You know, the people waiting by 10, 11 o'clock, we got 100 people in a serpentine line waiting to board their tram. So, and I felt bad because they're out there in the sun baking. It can get hot. This week, by the way, is going to be brilliant, nice and cool weather. But in the past, it's been really. So I thought, you know what, let's go to the sponsors and see if they'll pop for some 10 by 10 canopies. Nice ones. Holy cow, they all signed up. Hartzell, Covington, Concord, Tempest, they all said, yeah, we're in. So we built these beautiful 10 by 10s, had them custom made with custom graphics for each one of the sponsors. And on the side it says, Shelter and Shade by Hartzell, by Covington. And then their graphics are on the top panels. It looks really cool. And we stationed them over the whole wait line. So now everybody's got Shelter and Shade provided by our wonderful sponsors. So it looks cool. So, yeah, another first.
4: You guys are amazing.
5: That's outstanding.
6: Thank you.
4: That's what happens when you let them, when you let volunteers loose.
6: Yeah, that's what happens. And
4: now, are you seeing with fuel prices, are you seeing a reduced number of warbirds? Or is everybody just saying, forget it, I'm going anyway?
6: You know, people were panicking Saturday because they had two Mustangs in Fighter Town. That was it. And it was a bunch of crickets hopping around. That's all there was. And the crickets put on a little show, but, I mean, it was not like a P-51.
4: Yeah.
6: Nah, it just wasn't the same. So everybody's like, what's going? I said, guys, just relax. Sunday, it was still kind of quiet in the morning. Well, what people didn't realize, they were having a huge memorial for Mr. Chuck Greenhill, who was an icon, who has been an icon in this warbird movement for a long, long time. In fact, I think they're trying to apply for him to be inducted into the Hall of Fame, the Warbirds Hall of Fame. Chuck Greenhill out of Kenosha. Well, they had a celebration of life thing for him. And I can tell you, I knew that's where a boatload of all of the, particularly the Mustangs, because he had Louis the Fourth. Remember, Louis number four. And he had Geraldine was another one he owned and flew for 10, 15 years, who knows. So he had a boatload of the Mustang drivers, and I'm convinced that's where they all were, because guess what? The floodgates opened up after that memorial service had ended over there. And now look at how many Mustangs we got. It went from one or two to the field's practically full, the whole fighter town. So we're in good shape. There's going to be a lot of warbirds. But your answer is there may be a little bit of a reduction. We don't know yet. And on the other hand, I know I'm like, hey, if I got to pay what dollars a gallon, I'm going to do it. I'm going. This is where I belong on, you know, in July to the end of July. This is where we want to be.
4: Well, we noticed that the campground was definitely more full than usual when we arrived.
6: Boy, if that's a gauge for anything. And did you see the size of these behemoths? No, they prepped the whole thing. They thought, okay, 40 feet, that'll probably be max. Now there's rigs in there 46 and 48 feet long. Oh, my God, they're as long as a semi-trailer.
4: That's
6: right.
4: Well, it'll be a 175-foot motorhome.
5: There you go, yeah. It'll look like a 707. You know?
6: So how about, did you guys see Top Gun Maverick yet?
5: Yes.
6: Oh, God, I went twice already. I'm going to go number three here when they show it, and I think that's, what, Friday?
4: I'm not sure,
5: yeah. It's Friday.
6: I believe it's Friday. Yeah, Top Gun Maverick. What a brilliant,
4: We should, sneak Tom Cruise in here to introduce it.
5: I think so, too.
6: You know something? I'll tell you, I don't know. You guys saw the film at least once. That intro that he does before the film rolls.
4: Yeah.
6: He nailed it. I mean, he nailed it. He said, folks, we built this film for your entertainment. We appreciate you being here. He positioned himself as every Hollywood actor should.
4: Yeah.
6: Not the pompous, hey, look at me, I'm a millionaire.
4: Right.
6: No, man, he went, you know what? I'm here because of you. I hope you enjoy the film. I hope you know, and was it a blockbuster?
4: Oh,
6: yes.
4: Yeah.
6: Yes, it was. But, man, I'll tell you what, he went up about 2-3 notches in my view. Did the right thing, and it puts you in the right frame of mind for the film, and you're like, wow, this guy's the real deal.
5: And right now, with all the turmoil going on, we need good entertainment.
6: We need guys with that attitude.
5: Yeah, just
6: absolutely.
5: Just something to take us away from all our problems for a couple of hours.
4: For a couple of hours.
6: Yeah.
4: All right, Vic, we're speaking with Vic Krause from Warbirds in Review, a warbird area, warbirds everywhere, whatever they call it these days. Thank you for coming by.
6: I appreciate you guys having me here, and I know you're doing it under duress. But
4: under my dress, what?
6: one last thing. I just figured something out at breakfast today. So it's Fast Eddie, right?
4: Yep.
6: Digital Dave.
4: Yep.
6: I added it together, and I realized you guys are the feds.
4: Oh, my God.
6: No, Fed. F-E-D.
4: F-E-D-S.
6: Fast Eddie, Digital Dave.
4: He's right. Oh, my goodness.
6: So I won't trust anything you say anymore.
5: Well,
4: yeah, we're from the government. We're here to help.
5: Jeez. I mean, it's already that way, Vic.
6: I know.
4: All right, we got to go.
6: Appreciate
4: Thanks for coming by, Vic. We'll see you tomorrow.
6: Ben Ball. Thank
4: this
6: you.
4: Is Digital Dave.
5: And Fast Eddie, and this is EAA Radio.
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8: The man is right. It's Squawk 1200. I'm Afterburner Al.
9: I'm Paul Prydecker.
8: Joining us right now from Flight Chops is Steve Thorne, and Flight Chops creates immersive, experiential flight videos.
10: How you doing?
8: Hi.
9: We're doing good.
10: Cool.
9: What does that mean?
8: What is experiential?
10: Well,
8: tell us about
10: that. I try my best to put you in the seat and kind of learn along the way. Well, I do. So I get, you know, various type ratings and checkouts and various types. Like, I've been lucky to, the channel has kind of expanded into such that I get invited to do a lot of cool things with different people in different corners of aviation. So, you know, I'm a fairly low time private pilot, but I'm lucky to call myself a T6 pilot just because I've gone through that process and actually been checked out. And that's currently what I fly mostly, which is pretty weird to be able to say.
9: It's very fortunate to be able to say
8: lucky.
9: That.
8: Yeah.
10: Yeah. So I fly with a museum in Windsor, Ontario, Canada, called the Canadian Aviation Museum. They just rebranded, and that's actually the main sort of partner sponsor on the airplane we just built. So we built it there with those bunch of those guys and the volunteers at that museum facility. So we're sharing the airplane with the team there. And it's just been pretty awesome to share the experience of flying lots of stuff. And I took you through my instrument rating. I took you through my table initial training. I took you through my multi-rating. It's all out there, and it's all, you know, warts and all, just, you know, not necessarily cool successes, but also the challenges and failures.
8: I see in the about page of your website, you also, looks like you might have gone on a jet trainer. So those are some of the types that you've tried out.
10: Honestly, I've been super lucky. It's pretty crazy. I can't even necessarily remember everything off the top of my head. There's been so many, you know, more than 50 types that I've jumped in and out of and gotten stick time and everything from DC-3 to, you know, extra 300, Stearman, Pitts. Yeah, it's been pretty awesome.
9: And what about their most recent build? What was that? We understand it's an RV-14?
10: Right. So the past couple of years, I dug the process of building an aircraft RV-14. Just finished it, literally with hours to spare to get it here.
8: Wow.
10: So it landed on hour 36. And I know you guys are required to do 40 hours for the fly-off. In Canada, it's 25. The thing is, it has to be snag-free. Like they call it trouble-free 25 hours. I understand in your 40 hours, you guys can have snags. Mm-hmm. So I don't know if we have to reset the clock every time we get a snag. That's the way we looked at it. So when we had snags on our first flight, you know, we logged that time, but we had to reset the clock for the 25 hours. And then we did get through 25 following hours with no snags and did a couple shakeout flights before we got it here to get the final airworthiness to leave our 25-mile radius where we had to do those 25 hours, which was interesting in an airplane that fast. We basically did 2,000 miles of scribbles in a tiny little patch of land between Windsor and Detroit, and then we got it here.
9: Steve, there's obviously a lot of aircraft builders that are on the grounds here and listening. Was it a easy build? Was it? Did you have a few challenges? How did it go?
10: Well, as a first-time builder, I don't know how to define, you know, what would have been a hard build per se, but I did have some experienced mentors helping along the way. We had a team of intermittently about 5 people. It changed, you know, through COVID a little bit due to various protocols at the facility that we worked at. But, you know, the RV-14 is Van's newest kit, and it truly is, I mean, it's pretty amazing.
9: It's the one I would want, for sure.
10: Yeah. It's almost like Lego. I mean, it's so match-drilled, and you almost don't need to deburr. I mean, we did deburr everything, but the way the pieces came, you know, it really was so. I think the only real, you know, difficult fabrication, you know, drilling your own holes and hoping you don't screw it up, was the canopy and the cowl. So getting the top and bottom cowl clamshell to kind of work out right was challenging. That probably took a lot more manpower than I predicted. Like, I, you know, not knowing what I know, I just assumed you just slap it together, right? But the fiberglass wasn't the case. Like, they knew that they need to give you, you know, more to trim and line it up. So that was probably the most, like, if you want to call it fabricating or doing your own, kind of figuring it out and making sure you get it right. And of course, the canopy, you don't get to drill it more than once, right? So you gotta get that right.
8: I'm trying to keep all the RV models apart. That's not the LSA. That's the 12, right? So
10: correct.
8: What is the 14? What was appealing about that?
10: It's the hottest, sexiest, best one. No, I mean, I don't know. Like, for me, my mission profile, you know, I really need 4 airplanes. So, you know, I want to land on the water. I want to go to backcountry. I want to go far. I want to go fast. I want to go upside down. I want to carry lots of stuff. The RV-14 checks off, like, 2.5 of the 4 boxes. That's kind of my joke. Like, it's a great IFR platform. It's awesome for 2 people. It's a tail dragger, which is appealing to me. It's aerobatic.
9: Just no floats.
10: Correct. It doesn't do floats, and I don't have a back seat, so I can do all the. So when I loaded up my gear for this trip, I took a friend as a safety pilot with me, and his personal gear, my personal gear, and all my camera gear and production gear, because I'm obviously a filmmaker. That's what I do. I looked at all the stuff. I weighed all the stuff, and it's like it's going to fit in terms of weight. But when I saw it all piled up beside the airplane, this is the first time I've loaded the airplane. I was like, are we going to have stuff on our laps? But it actually fits so well that we didn't even get above the seat backs. So I could have put more stuff in there that was bulky or light. Mm-hmm. No problem. So 2 people. So the RV-14, they call it the Bubba 7 or the small 10. The reality is it's more like a small 10 because it is the wing of the 10. Like, its stall characteristics are very benign. Like, the 7 is a little bit more violent. Like, when you suddenly stall and it drops, it's more like an extra 300 kind of stall in the 7. Whereas the 14 stalls like a 10, where it just kind of buffets and lets you know it really gets, it really doesn't want to stop flying, and it just kind of tells you very clearly through the controls. So it's pretty cool.
9: I'm sure you've been asked this before, but stand by again. How long did it take?
10: So calendar year is 2, but, you know, we lost a lot of time. I think we figured 5 or 6 months due to COVID, with the museum shutting down and locking us out of it kind of thing. Well, we figured out protocols because a lot of the guys are retired. So my team was kind of frustrated because they were fairly confident we could have done it in 18 months. So we did do it in 2 calendar months, having lost like 5 or 6 due to COVID.
8: You mentioned that you were a filmmaker.
9: He is a filmmaker.
8: Sorry. Sorry to end your career here and now. But do you do just so your day job is also, is it in aviation, or do you do something completely different?
10: I'm cool to say I was a filmmaker in the sense that I got out of that loss of control of what I'm doing in terms of the process in the traditional film or TV. There's so many cooks in the kitchen and gatekeepers, you know. Being able to self-publish really democratized content creation. I have direct access to my audience, direct feedback. I mean, my core group of, I work with some pretty amazing sponsors that are obviously, you know, I'm proud to work with, but my key, you know, majority shareholder is still the community. And what the Patreon campaign for Flight Chops is still the largest single support pillar in terms of revenue, making it sustainable. So I don't answer to anybody but them. And that's pretty cool. And my corporate sponsors understand that. Like, we're making really cool content. And it is what it is. It's you know, I feature stuff that I like and use tastefully when able within the stories. But at the end of the day, I'm making content that I want to see, that, you know, the community clearly wants to see. And I take their feedback to tweak it. So I am, you know, it's a pretty unique situation when people ask me, what do I do? It's like I hesitate to use the word YouTuber. My daughter is proud to say that. But it's like, yeah, I'm still using all my filmmaking skills. But I am a self-publisher, and it's pretty cool.
9: I'm guessing there's a next project in mind?
10: Well, obviously the next project is to fly the damn thing.
9: Yeah.
10: But ironically, no, I'm actually going to get home, land, put it away, and then get my head into G1000 multi-IFR land, which I haven't been in very recently. And I'm going to be flying to Austria on the 21st to fly a DA-62 back with Diamond Aircraft the wrong way across the ocean.
9: That sounds like a project to me. Yeah.
10: Yeah. So I got to. Oh, yeah. And the other thing is, like, as we're planning that out, they're like, so it's going to be awesome. You know, you make such great films. Just you can't bring anyone to help because of COVID. So you're going to be present as an IFR multi-pilot getting across the ocean in an airplane you're not familiar with, and you're going to make an awesome film about it, right? It's like, uh-huh. Yeah. So it's pressure, but that's what I do, and I'm proud to do it. It's just this. Yeah. So getting my head out of air venture mode and into that mode is what I'm doing next.
8: When you first started doing these videos, you had an idea in mind what other people might be interested in seeing through the videos. How has that evolved as you've made more and more and you've gotten feedback from your viewers?
10: So to be clear, I selfishly made what I wanted to see. So I just was frustrated with the TV stuff that I was working on. A lot of the work became reality TV-based stuff where the fundamental core story didn't matter. It was just about the human drama and kind of manufacturing drama and you know, mainstream appeal, which I did not care about. So I just made flying content that I wanted to see. And it seemed to resonate. So as a community got involved, people would send me ideas like, hey, like just like what I'm doing with Diamond. They reached out and said, hey, man, do you want to be part of a across the Atlantic trip? And I was like, yes. And we've been talking about that since before COVID. But here it comes. So, yeah, it's just working with the community and flying, telling stories and learning from. It's really a community driven project. It's definitely not about me, even though I'm like the character. I just try to put you in my seat, which brings it back to the full circle immersive thing.
8: So how many other people like this are doing that? I want to ask you, since you're in Windsor, do you know Steve Tupper over at Detroit Airport?
10: Yeah, I've talked to him. We try to figure out, do something with air show related stuff. Mm-hmm. Just haven't been able to coordinate. I'm so far booked out, and it's a good problem to have, but at any given time, I'm managing who I'm disappointing.
9: Are you able to see some things here at the Air Venture, or are you staying busy that way?
10: Well, I went and looked at the warbirds while I was camped out waiting for my Vans Aircraft winter flight to come back that I was filming, so I had a minute. But the truth is, not really.
9: Yeah.
10: So I'm hoping after this I can go do a couple of those and look around things, because I need to buy a pitot cover for the airplane. But I haven't had time, and I'm going to do a four-flight talk after this.
8: Well, we'll make some time for you. We want to thank you for giving us some of your time, and we hope that you can enjoy some of Air Venture. Steve Thorne, thank you.
10: Awesome. Thank you.
8: Steve Thorne is the creator of Flight Chops, which is a immersive experiential website of flying videos, various airplanes he's learned how to fly and had some great experiences. Also, he just finished a build of an RV-14. Congratulations, and hope you enjoy the rest of the show.
10: Thanks.
9: Yeah, congratulations on applying all of this technology just to make things easier for people. It's great.
10: Cool.
9: Enjoy your days.
8: Coming up next, we're going to talk with a pilot from the Canadian Air Force. 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
1: Who's joining us? Shane Albers, by the way, the chairman of the Seaplane Base. Thank you so much for having us out and co-hosting. And you have a wonderful volunteer staff out here.
2: Yeah, you bet. Thank you for that, by the way. Yeah, the folks here are just absolutely beautiful, and they're just wonderful. And just, I would argue, the best volunteers in the entire organization.
1: Well, I would hope you would say that.
2: Absolutely. So joining us today is Suzanne Betty Mosley. She is my office co-chair coordinator, and she is actually brand new to leading that office position this year.
1: Okay.
2: And she has been killing it.
1: Awesome.
12: Very kind. Thank you. Very kind.
1: But I'm sure with that role here, you have been here quite a few years. How many years have you been doing
12: This is my sixth year in the office. I'm not totally, I think sixth year.
1: But here at the base.
12: At the base, maybe seven or eight, but I have been in and around the base for many, many years. We have a family involvement here, so we've been around.
1: So you are part of that Vetti family.
12: I am. Yes. So my father and my aunt own the property of the seaplane base, yes.
1: Well, it is really cool to see you being involved in this then and having some direct involvement, because the use of the property is vital to, obviously, this happening. So,
12: well, we all love what happens here. We have many pilots in my family. I am not a pilot, but many, many pilots, and we really treasure what the volunteers and EAA do here. It's amazing. The land is ours, but everything you see here is done by the volunteers and EAA.
1: So you're the perfect person to ask. What, you know, you live here year-round, I assume.
12: I do. I just live right over there.
1: Yeah. So what does this look like? Once this craziness leaves, and I'm sure there is a kind of a sinking feeling when everything wraps up here and the year is about to finish up with AirVenture. But you look out your window and you look over here in, say, September, when things are back to normal, what's it look like?
12: It looks beautiful. I mean, the trees start to turn, and I can see the light that still shines here at night. I can pretty much see it from my house, and it's peaceful. And people still come in to see the beauty of it, and it's still well maintained.
1: Oh, really? Okay.
12: Yep. But they don't drive in. Usually boaters will come in and look, and kayakers kayak by. And we love it.
1: So tell us a little bit about the operation here, because that's your specialty.
12: Yes, it is. So in the office, we handle pilot registration, retail sales, information when people come by, and we really work hard to make everyone feel welcome. We have a charging station there. Occasionally, we have people who are extremely thirsty, and we'll hand them a bottle of water if they really need it. And our role there is to help the base be better and keep people feeling welcome and a center for people to come and find out what's happening.
1: That's awesome. And we can clarify and should clarify that this seaplane base is an extension of AirVenture itself. So some of the services that are provided here would be the same that you would get on the main grounds. In other words, armband sales.
12: Yes.
1: And armbands from the main ground are welcome here and vice versa. They're the same armbands.
12: Absolutely. We sell armbands. We sell EAA merchandise. We try to get as much seaplane merchandise as we can from Central, from the warehouse. And we're always looking for, you know, unique opportunities for seaplane merchandise here. But really, anything. You can sign up for membership here. We have most memberships can be offered here. Parking is handled there. When you pay for parking here, it is the same as parking anywhere on EAA grounds. So once you pay for parking here, you can park anywhere on EAA.
1: So in other words, if you have like a lot C parking pass at EAA, you can come over here with your lot C pass.
12: Yeah, so if you have, right, if you paid for parking anywhere on EAA grounds, it is good for that day and here as well as anywhere else.
1: Right.
12: Okay. We also have the shuttle bus, which is people love to do that because they park there, shuttle over here. walk down the beautiful path and come see us.
1: That's right. So how early do you have to start preparing for, you know, the enormity of this event and this location here?
12: Well, we have a volunteer Memorial Day weekend where volunteers gather to begin the preparation. You can imagine after a winter of shutdown, at least what the office looks like. We have little visitors there, then we clean
2: Never.
12: Up. Yep.
1: Well, we are in the woods.
12: Yeah, we are in the woods. So we start our cleanup then. And then I would say about Wednesday before AirVenture, we begin to transform this place into what you see when you come here.
2: But, you know, to build off of that, kind of off the, you know, with the question there too, the conversations and the preparation to make this office and the whole seaplane base come to life, the planning never really stops. And the work leading right. up to it never really stops because, yep. again, like we were talking about, this is a mini hub of EAA.
12: Absolutely.
2: So all of the items and all the services that are available at the main field, they're available here too. And it's all done with volunteers over here.
1: Yeah, of course. Yeah.
12: And we really want this place as a representation of EAA to be a place for people to come and get grass under their toes and, you know, water on their feet and a little bit of fresh air and still feel that they're a part of the EAA organization, which they absolutely are, because what you see here is a product of volunteer labor and EAA investment, and we greatly appreciate that.
1: You know, the flip-flop venue.
2: Yes. You know, and just to real quick to highlight off of what Suzanne was saying here about the volunteers, we did a little bit of math, and through last night, from the start of convention through last night, 5,123 volunteer hours were put in through last night. Just incredible.
12: Just
2: right
12: here
1: at the seaplane base.
12: Yes.
1: Yes. Yeah,
12: I mean, I'm at the office, I don't know, 12, 14 hours a day, and I have amazing volunteers in my office, really dedicated people who are also there, double shifts, and we really are there to serve everyone coming to the seaplane base and making sure that they feel welcome.
1: I can only imagine that this is a very popular place to volunteer.
2: Yes.
1: You know?
2: Yeah, oh, it definitely is. And actually, we have grown with over 36 brand new volunteers this year.
1: How many volunteers do you have, Shane?
2: We have over 300 on our email roster. Just huge.
1: Oh, wow.
2: And we have 200 plus that have volunteered just during convention.
1: Okay.
12: And they work, too. Everybody works when you volunteer here.
1: Well, yeah, of course. I mean, that's if you're going to volunteer.
12: Yeah,
1: right.
12: There's lots
1: it
12: to do.
1: It takes a lot to put this all together.
12: Yeah.
1: You know, it does. So I have to ask, what is your favorite thing about the seaplane base? And, of course, this is intimate to you because you grew up here.
12: It really is intimate to me so. Because I am not a pilot. We are a family down here. And we really love providing this for everyone else to come and enjoy. I mean, that is the heart and soul of everything and what we think about all the time is really how can we bring people here and have them enjoy the beauty that we get to enjoy and share it. So that is our goal.
1: So with a couple minutes we have left in this segment, what kind of things do you have for people to do when they come out here? We talked about the food.
2: Yes.
1: We talked about the vendors. You have other cool things for people to do when they travel out to the seaplane base.
2: Right. So, you know, one of the most popular things we have is our free pontoon harbor tour. We have certified six-pack captains that operate our pontoon boats, and they get you up close and personal to the aircraft out in the mooring field. But the other thing they do, too, is they offer the vast amount of information of the history of the property and the airplanes that are, quite frankly, just spinning around out there in the mooring field. Another thing that we offer, and this is truly what the seaplane base is also about, is next door, as I refer to it, little concrete, a little bit of grass here and there. We're different. The only concrete we have is out in the mooring field. So we have grass and a beautiful gravel path, beautiful wood chip trails to walk down. And then we offer just rest and relaxation on the shoreline. In fact, it's not uncommon to find folks napping along the shoreline, perched up against a tree, or hanging their feet in the water.
1: Yeah, and speaking of water, I think you told me that swimming was a popular activity when
2: yes,
1: it was
2: sir.
1: 95 Ooh. Degrees out here the other day.
2: It was hot. It was hot, and everybody can attest to that. But the other day, I've never seen this many people. We had 200 people swimming in Lake Winnebago, just walked right in on our sandy beach, right into the water. It's very shallow, about 3 feet deep for 200 yards out. And I can probably say 50% of those folks had their regular clothes on. It was that hot.
1: Their regular clothes versus like birthday suits?
2: Versus, well, exactly, yes.
12: No birthday suits. No birthday suits. Yeah. Only babies.
1: Well, thank you for joining us on the air. And thank you for everything you do. And thank you to your family for all they do for not only EA, but we are EAA. I mean, it's,
12: we are.
1: You know, we are EAA. Yeah. So yeah. Thank you so much for that. Jay Machi, we're on the fly at the Seaplane Base, and you're listening to EAA Radio.
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14: We are back in another segment here on EAA Radio. It's day one of AirVenture, and we are so pleased to have with us Craig Barnett. And I just think, Craig, the best way we can introduce you is to have you tell us just a little bit about who you are and why you're here today.
15: Oh, okay.
14: And tell us about where you're from in New York. We were kidding about that.
15: That's easy. Originally, I'm from South Africa, which is where I learned to fly when I was a teenager. So I spent all my formative years running around Southern Africa flying a little Cessna 150, which was fun. I own a company called Scheme Designers, and we really founded a whole industry niche in the paint and refurb and new design for manufacturers industry. And we've grown into a very successful company with quite a few designers. We create designs for owners, builders of aircraft, manufacturers, airlines. Basically, we'll do designs on anything that flies. Currently, we're well over 11,000 unique designs. And we have customers in 142 countries, which is quite remarkable. I mean, there's one country in Africa, the Kingdom of Swaziland, where there's probably only like two planes flying there, and we've done 50% of them.
16: That's not bad.
15: Yeah, we got good penetration.
16: I was going to
14: say good market share,
16: don't
14: yes.
16: you? Yeah, no,
15: yeah,
16: that's all good.
15: 50% market share. So we've done very well, and certainly in the U.S. Is our largest market by far, but we really do work all over the world. The way we work, it's irrelevant where our client is.
16: You have an engineering background, and you look at these airplanes and the curves and the things. I mean, you were telling me the other day part of what you like is the airplane is a difficult surface to design on.
15: Not quite. You didn't 100% listen to me.
16: Did I miss that?
15: let me give you the real spiel. No, I am a civil engineer, uh-huh. And the artistic side comes from genetics. My father's family were six kids, and every one of them was a professional artist in some way. So hidden in that engineering bent was an artist trying to get out. And working on an aircraft, it's artistic, but there's a lot of technical know-how and also aviation know-how that goes into it. If I take a graphic designer, especially someone who has no affinity for aircraft, who just looks at an aircraft as there's another plane, that person generally can't design on an aircraft off the bat, and it takes me 18 months to train them to actually see an aircraft the way that I need them to see an aircraft in order to do a design.
14: How do you need them to see it? What are they?
15: I need them to see it like pilots see it, like a moving fluid, a vehicle through a fluid to be able to understand how airflow looks over an aircraft. what wings do and why they create lift, because it creates shapes of airflow that relate to very successful paint schemes. So I need someone to really get into the aviation space, even if they don't want to fly, to really understand and get a feel for the aircraft. And here's something a little more interesting. When you look around Oshkosh and you see a million different types of aircraft, and even a particular, take a just a regular certified Cessna 182. There are 50 different variations of that plane from the manufacturer, from aftermarket. I need to be able to relate to each and every owner to their specific feel for their aircraft and the modifications they've made for their aircraft and why they own that aircraft and what they do with that aircraft, how they use it, how they see it. And all of that is what comes together in the artwork. And you look at the shape of the aircraft, and because it's not a flat canvas, like if you were doing a design on a bus as an example, you're looking at it as a flying vehicle, and you want to make it have movement on the ground. You want to make it look sexy and fast and dynamic on the ground. And to me, that yields the most successful paint scheme designs. And some airframes are very difficult. Most aircraft are really beautiful, but you do get the occasional aircraft that is very purpose-built, very functional, and is basically ugly. And sometimes you have to adjust the shape of the aircraft then, or use a type of design that is going to distract from the shape, a distractive design. But in 95% of the cases, you're working on something that naked is beautiful. And so you're adding nice clothes to it. And that's really what we're designing. And you have to be able to see the beauty in an aircraft, which means you need some affinity for aviation and for aircraft in order to be successful in this area.
14: What do you think is one of the toughest airplanes you've ever had to
15: I was hoping
14: create?
15: You weren't going to...
14: Because you led me down that path.
16: That wasn't,
14: I just had
16: that wasn't intentional. The toughest contract or the toughest owner, but yeah. Airplane.
15: No.
14: From shape?
15: I'd say the toughest aircraft is probably an aircraft like the Zenith 650, where it's very boxy. It's got a very little tail on the aircraft that's far back, so it's an effective tail, and a very upswept rear fuselage. And I find that is one of the more difficult fuselages to work on. And that's a type of airframe where we've done a lot of successful design, and at least half of it has been distracting design as opposed to designs that enhance the shape. And we can move on from there. I mean, I love Zenith, so I hate to say that they're ugly, but I find a challenge. But we've had many, many Zenith builders hire us, and we've been very successful with them. So at least the challenge was met head on, and I believe won in each case. What's interesting about what I do is I'm not designing for my eye. Mm-hmm. I'm designing for the next person I meet's eye. And you get to know each and every client well, and you get to know their families sometimes, and their children, and their friends, and you become friends with them. And the important thing over there is you learn to understand what they like, and then you really design well for them. And that's not only one of the challenges of doing what I do, but it's one of the pleasures of doing what I do.
14: So there's a pretty extensive interview process then, I guess? Or
15: no, it's,
14: or how
15: it's
14: do
15: an
14: you,
15: interview process
14: how do you
15: over
14: learn?
15: Time. We start out with homework where a client expresses a raw opinions to us. I like only straight lines. I don't want any of these wavy things. Or I only want curves. I don't want any straight lines. I want polka dots. I want an angel on my plane. Whatever. And so we listen to that very carefully and we start the design process there. But then as you communicate with a client by phone and email and sometimes in person, their real opinions start coming out. And when they understand that as a company, we're a flat fee service, so you pay us a flat fee, you know in the beginning, if it takes 10 years and 5 billion designs, it's still going to be that fee. Believe me, some clients have tried. But I mean, I just worked with a client today in the booth who's been my client on one aircraft since 2007, 8 years so far. Now, he hasn't driven us crazy because there's not a lot of design work in that time. It's just every now and again. But we've done projects where we've literally worked for years, and every couple of weeks we're working on that project. So, but that person, even though you make a loss on them, it ends up someone you know very well and you can call them a friend. And so you're designing for friends, and it makes the whole process just that much more fun to do. It's like a civil engineer building buildings would never have exposed me to this. I was always a pilot. I grew up in the back of a plane. My father had planes. My father taught me to fly. License at 17, always owned planes. This is where I needed to be. I didn't need to be a civil engineer. The civil engineering helps. But, you know, this exposing me to what I do for fun as what I do every day in work is fantastic. I'm a very, very lucky person.
17: Do you do very many business jets?
15: I do tons of business jets. I mean, we've done everything up to private 747s. We do lots of BBJs. If you look at our clients, it works just as a regular distribution of aircraft. So, you know, the core of our business is the Bonanzas and the 182s and whatnot. And then proportionally from there, we'll do business jets and and lots of kit-built planes. I mean, we've done a whole Air Force worth of RVs and Lancers, hundreds of them.
14: So if we're up on your website, we could see some of the examples of...
15: Tons. I only put samples on these days where I have good photographs. So if you go on my website at schemedesigners.com, we've got a huge sample area. It's tough putting samples in my business on a website because there are a lot of owners who don't want to hire a designer, and they'll happily just copy something off your website that's some other client's unique custom design that they've paid for. And they'll just take the picture to some odd paint shop and put it on. So we are a little careful, but I've tried to balance that. Yeah, let me show you a whole range of what we do. But you certainly can't find 11,000 designs on our website.
16: There you go.
15: But you'll find a lot of good samples.
16: And you're giving a couple of forums here during the show this week.
15: I love giving forums at Oshkosh. The forums are a good way to interact with people. For me to talk about what I do and have an interested party of people who are thinking about it at the moment. These are not sales forums. I say, hello, I'm from Scheme Designers, and that's the only mention you get. This is a forum, how to design a paint scheme, how to look at an aircraft like I look at an aircraft. So it's a way of, for those people who want to do it themselves, this is a way to make people think like I want my designers to think. And I've gotten great reviews on it. People enjoy it. And, you know, very often people have come back to me with the designs they've done. They send them to me. I look at them. I give them an opinions. And they do it themselves. And they leave me out of the loop, which is sad because I got to buy Avgas. But they're good forums. You're going to ask me the days. I know there's one tomorrow morning at 8:30, and I don't remember the other 2 days. You'll have to look in your program.
14: But they're up here at one of the forum buildings,
15: In one of the forum, well, two are in the forum buildings and one's in the home built workshop.
16: Oh, excellent.
15: It's a nice venue. And they're each about an hour to an hour 50 and lots of questions and interactivity. So definitely come and listen.
16: Well, you're in the corner of Hangar C, so they can come over there and
15: yes,
16: they can ask and...
15: And see thousands of copies of our work there.
16: Oh, excellent.
15: So,
16: excellent.
15: You know, if you've got a particular plane...
14: Do you have a favorite?
15: Don't ask. Do you have a favorite child?
14: I only have one. See, so that's easy.
15: Hold on. Let me look at Amy. I was looking at the wrong presenter. Do you have a favorite child? No.
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19: And welcome back to EA Radio. I'm Wireless Mike, and you're listening to Squawk 1200. And today we are joined with Kirk Fryer, owner of Sarasota Avionics, and also with Kyle Williams from Aspen Avionics. And I understand you gentlemen are here to give something away.
20: Yes, absolutely. We did a promotion here at the show. If you put a deposit on an Aspen installation EFD-1000, which is their multifunction or primary flight display, if you put the deposit down, we put your name in a hat, and we draw you for free labor for the
19: installation.
20: It's about a $3,000 value.
19: Wow, that's huge.
20: Yeah, it's big.
19: That's absolutely huge. Now I'm looking at the picture of the avionics. Is that what these people have bought?
20: Yep, that one right there on the left there.
19: All right. So I'm assuming this is a certified equipment that can go into any manufactured airplane?
20: Yes, it says STC AML over 600, or more than that, actually.
0: Yeah, it's over 700.
20: 700 now.
19: Mm-hmm. Wow, that's a lot of aircraft. And it looks like a two-screen unit that I'm seeing here?
20: The one screen. That's an optional multi-function display it can come with. It's an additional amount. But
19: okay.
20: The center one there, the one on the left, is the primary flight display, the one that we're giving the labor away on.
19: And now, what kind of aircraft would people put that into?

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1: Single engine, twin engine, light aircraft under, well, it goes up to...
2: anything under 12,500, basically. So, you know, the smaller King Airs. And, you know, our biggest biggest draw is GA, Bonanzas, yeah. And, you know, 310, stuff like
1: yeah,
2: that.
1: Yeah, the most common ones we put them in are Pipers, Moonies, Beach, Bonanzas, that sort of thing.
3: Now, what's the advantage of this over a traditional set of instruments?
1: Well, it's more reliable. You have a has a backup battery inside of it, so if you lose electrical power or vacuum, you still have that unit, and you still have the airspeed, the altimeter, you still have your horizon, you still have your directional gyro. It has a GPS backup inside of it.
3: So it's got its own GPS built into it.
1: Yeah, so it saves your flight plan.
3: Wow.
1: If you lose all electrical power, so you can still get there. So.
2: Well, and you also have a solid state system, so yes. You don't have any gyros to overhaul. It's all solid state AHARs and air data computers. It gives you a lot more. Yeah, a lot more capability in an aircraft that can be 40 years old. So, sure.
3: And it also looks fairly lightweight.
1: Yes, very lightweight. It's 2 to 3 pounds, I believe it is, for the system. So.
3: Whereas, you know, if you had your standard instruments that you would have that this all replaces, how much would that weigh?
1: That it replaces probably... 8 pounds total. So
3: you're definitely a few pound savings there.
1: Absolutely.
3: And, you know, with aviation.
1: You don't have any big gyros in the back like you would in an HSI system. You have a big gyro and a four-piece system where this is, you know, a two to three-piece system. So.
3: And how deep is it in a panel? I mean, is it like 3 feet deep?
1: You can't
3: put it in a small airplane?
1: Actual, 2 inches, 3 inches, maybe?
2: it's not much. It's around, I believe, 4 inches. Yeah. It's usually shorter than an HSI would be inside or a DG. Or any of those things.
3: So that would work especially well in anything like a small home built where you are limited in panel
1: sure,
3: space.
1: RVs, you're limited to, you know, 8 inches back, so this would absolutely fit.
2: Well, it's also a retrofit system, so you can take it's designed to fit in a standard six-pack instrumentation,
1: right.
2: So you take two out, put this in, and you don't have to cut a new panel or any of that stuff
1: right.
2: with it.
3: Okay, so it's the width of two instruments, then.
1: One instrument.
3: What? Excuse me. The width of one instrument, but too high.
1: Yeah, too high, right.
3: Okay. Switch my verbiage
1: right, there. You go.
3: Okay, perfect. And you're getting all the same information you would from six different instruments.
1: Correct.
3: So what else can I put in the other holes?
2: Whatever you want.
1: And some people, you know, per the STC, you have to keep the backup airspeed, the backup horizon, and altimeter.
3: Okay.
1: So we can get rid of the turn coordinator, the VSI. Now, if you add the other system, you can now get rid of your old airspeed and your old altimeter.
3: Okay, because it's got a separate artificial horizon.
1: A separate AHAR system, separate backup. So the FAA allows you now to remove all that other stuff. When
3: because
1: you have
3: two separate systems.
1: Right.
3: And that'll never fail.
1: Right, right.
3: I mean, the odds are pretty slim.
1: Very slim. And they both have backup batteries. So you've got like four ways to run this thing, you know, with power, alternator battery, and now the two backup batteries.
3: Excellent. Now, where is Sarasota Avionics located?
1: We're in Florida. We have 5 facilities in Florida.
3: Okay.
1: Tampa all the way down to Miami, down the west coast of Miami on the east coast. And then we have one shop that we partner with in Brazil as well.
3: So, oh, wow.
1: Yeah.
3: So let's say I want to buy these avionics. How long is it going to take for the installation?
1: A PFD, simple PFD, would take about 7 business days to install.
3: 7 business days.
1: So come down to Florida for a vacation on the beach. We're like 400 feet from the beach, and we have it installed by the time your vacation ends.
3: I can't think of a better way to take a vacation.
1: Right.
3: I just need the airplane to put this thing in.
1: Right,
3: it's
1: right.
3: My only limitation here. So, excellent. Do you have any other great things to tell me about this wonderful device, or should we go ahead and maybe do the drawing?
1: Yeah, Kyle.
2: Let's do the drawing.
1: Yeah, let's get it done.
3: Okay.
1: I know these people are interested in waiting. They're waiting by their phones ready.
3: All right. So
1: told them to tune into the radio, so maybe a couple of them are listening here.
3: All right.
2: Okay, the winner for the Aspen install is... David Zanders.
1: David Landers.
3: Excellent.
1: Landers.
3: We hope. Now, did you tell everybody we're announcing it here?
1: Yeah, we told everybody at the show that they signed up that we'd be on EAA radio announcing it at 12:30. So
3: wonderful.
1: Yeah.
3: Well, hopefully David's listening. Now, I'm assuming you have David's contact information.
1: Absolutely, we have his contact.
3: So you'll be getting in touch with him just in case he wasn't listening, and give him the good news. And I'm sure that'll make his week. And
1: oh, absolutely.
3: Go down to Florida.
1: He was actually one of the last guys that actually signed up too. So that was like on yesterday. So.

0: Tony, he had a 25%. That was four or five people on here, so he had a very good shot, better than Vegas to get this. So it was pretty good.
1: When you guys were coming in, I didn't hear about this. Why am I not in the drawing? All right, I don't have the airplane to put it in. Mm-hmm. First things first. So.
2: Well, we'd be happy to sell it to you. You can put it right here on your desk if you'd like.
1: Yeah, but I don't think the desk is going to move.
0: No, not too much.
1: Yeah,
0: we can put it in demo mode.
2: Yeah,
1: in demo mode?
2: It's pretty.
0: Make it all pretty.
1: Excellent. So now Dave Landers, mm-hmm. winner of this beautiful, he's getting the installation for free.
0: Right.
1: That's what I understand. Yes. So he's going to be coming down to Florida, having that put in. And now you guys don't just sell these during the show.
0: Right. Oh, yeah. It's all year round and 24/7 pretty much. We have a website, obviously, Sarasota Avionics, www.sarasotaavionics.com. That you can check it out and see that. Obviously, these are dealer install only on certified aircraft, so a dealer, Aspen dealer, would have to install them. Unless you have an experimental aircraft, then the owner could install it himself. But a certified aircraft, we have to install it.
1: Is it hard to install them if they're experimental
0: I've done probably a couple hundred of them, so no, it's not too hard for me anymore. But the first ones, yeah, they're like anything. They got their own little tricks, and you have to use specialized wiring because they're very sensitive AHARS devices. So you might have some electromagnetic interference if you don't know what you're doing, putting things in different spots. So it's best to let somebody who's done them before. We had to go through our trials at first, like anything else, to get them right. But now we figured them out now. So we know what we're doing on those now. So.
1: Excellent. And what other services do you offer?
0: We do, of course, all the electronics in any aircraft. Anything that has a wire to it that we'll repair, bench repair, installation, troubleshooting, sales. We also have partners that we do aircraft interiors with and maintenance that we do right there in Venice and all of our shops.
1: So you're full service.
0: Full service. We try to make a one-stop shop. So the only thing we don't do is sell gas.
1: Well, you got to leave something for the other guys.
0: There you go. That's it.
1: Excellent. So. And now, do you guys come up to the Air Venture every year?
0: Every year. We can't afford to miss it. It's one of the best shows that we have all year round. So. Definitely cannot afford to miss this one. There's too many customers. It's just the word of mouth, and we hand out catalogs, and we do all the sales here. We sell the headsets, handhelds here, different things. Sell installs right over the counter right here too. So it's it keeps us going all year round, this EAA show.
1: Now it's probably a little late in the show to be asking this because the show's almost over. I mean this week flew by for me. Did it fly by for you?
0: Absolutely, really quick.
1: I mean, we spent months setting up. And all of a sudden, it's a week. I think this should be 2 weeks long, personally, because we spent all this effort to get this all set up, and it just goes by so quickly. But that's my personal feelings. But if somebody is here and they do want to come by and talk to you, look at your radios, where would they find you on the grounds?
0: We're at Building D.
1: Building D?
0: Yep, Building D, right behind the Garmin, the Garmin hangar there. So we're right behind them and Building D. So.
1: Excellent. And... So you're going to be back again next year?
0: Absolutely.
1: Are you going to do the same kind of giveaway?
0: We tend on doing it every show, Sun and Fun, and then, of course, at Oshkosh, we do it every year. So
1: Wonderful. We'll
0: give one free away every year. So we plan on doing it. It's been very successful for us, so hopefully it'll keep on going. So.
1: Excellent. Well, we're kind of running out of time here, but we do appreciate you joining us. Again, we have been talking to Kirk Fryer and Kyle Williams of Aspen Avionics. And I'm sorry, Kirk, you're with Sarasota Avionics.
0: Right.
1: They've been here to give away a drawing for a free installation of your...
0: Aspen EFD 1000.
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4: Live from the Ron Scow Communications Center, this is From the Stand. I'm your host, Steve Buss. Joining us, as he does every opening day of Air Venture, is EAA's Jack Pelton. Jack, great to have you back on the show.
5: Thanks, Steve. We look forward to this. This is kind of when I know it officially is on, when we have this... Have this session.
4: Just before we came on the air, Jack said, what are we going to talk about? I don't know. Let's start with airplanes.
5: Airplanes, there we go.
4: What's the prognosis for this year's event? I mean, we're watching a lot of airplanes come in over the weekend, and things are filling up. It's looking good.
5: It is. The pre-sale for just gate attendance was ahead of where we were last year when it was a record year. So that's encouraging. the aviation piece of it as far as counting airplanes. You know, last year we were down a little bit, and I think we're kind of seeing the early start here. It's not predictable. It was down a little yesterday because of the weather. Today's going to be Cessna Mass arrival, I think the Cherokees today, or Cirrus. And so I think, and we have beautiful weather, so I think it'll pick up real well.
4: It certainly is. And one of the things that's always fun on social media is leading up to the event, people watching the extended forecast.
5: Mm-hmm.
4: And as you well know, in Wisconsin here, the extended forecast is about accurate to about 36 hours.
5: I was going to say, until 10 that day.
4: It's amazing, but you know, people are panicking over the rain, and oh no, it's going to be all soggy, and the campground will be underwater. And there are some soft spots out there, but it's hats off to the maintenance team at EIA for helping keep things moving and being able to get people out of the mud when when they get stuck. It is really something. So there's a lot of folks who are already here and set up and ready to go. And like I said, the campground is. Really, really looking good. And a new campground, a new extension to the campground. Things have kind of changed around a little bit in Camp Sheldon.
5: It is. The far south end, we changed it around to make it parking. Mm-hmm. So over the years, we've been, as the crowds continue to increase, we kind of do it on the fly, create a parking area, create another camping area. And after last year, we had such a terrible, terrible Wednesday night after the air show of people not being able to find their cars, not being able to find their campers. So we decided to keep all the parking on Pobresny Road. Okay. So we had 4,000 parking spots all in that, what we're calling the Purple Life lot. We put a tram stop in there also that takes them right to a new south gate that they can come in. So we hope that'll keep it more efficient and orderly to for people coming and going.
4: It is. It has been an evolution of people movement, not only people but vehicles. Talking to someone in Oshkosh the other day, and they said, wow, I just can't believe that EIA is in town because there's no traffic jams like there used to be. And I'm like, yeah, they kind of solved some of those issues.
5: We worked on that hard. And, you know, actually it was, 2018 or 2019, we actually had Northwestern University has a group that does planning for events, but mostly like NFL stadiums and parking and all that. They came out and brought their grad students, and they spent a year with us looking at traffic patterns and all of those kind of things. And that's what's kind of driven our thinking is the what they put together and gave us at the end of it.
4: Good.
5: Which, by the way, I got to go back to your weather one because I sent to my staff last week. There's a great Simpsons where Bart is writing on the chalkboard as he always does a million times, saying, Oshkosh weather forecast. I will not look at the long term. So that was kind of the mantra we used all leading into the show.
4: Exactly. And the weather is going to be what it's going to be. It's going to be hot. It's going to be cold. It's going to rain. And the only thing that we probably won't have is snow. But
5: that's
4: I never count that out either.
5: No, you guys have had snow on Easter. I was here for that.
4: That's right. Yeah. So let's talk a little bit about what's happening inside EIA headquarters. What are some of the? I know Mosaic is moving forward. What's the latest on that?
5: We have outstanding news on Mosaic, and the Secretary of Transportation will be here Monday. He was waiting for his FAA administrator to be appointed.
4: Okay.
5: My understanding is that the press conference on 12:30 on Tuesday is going to be a big announcement that we've all been waiting for.
4: Okay, 12:30.
5: I'm not going to be the guy that I'm doing my best.
4: 12:30 on Tuesday.
5: 12:30 on Tuesday. The deputy administrator on last weekend, I was in Tarkio for Sam Graves' air show. And we had a panel, and he was first up, and he says, Jack, I just want to let you know that we're coming to the show, and we got great news for you. So I figure that's where it is.
4: Good. Aside from Mosaic, and that's been a focus for the last several years.
5: Seven?
4: Mm-hmm. Wow, it's been that long. What are some of the other initiatives that you're working on?
5: Well, the Mosaic one, just let me touch on that just quickly, because it's really important for people to understand that the light sport category of airplanes is being redefined by way of Mosaic, and it is an entire change to where it's not a weight limited airplane anymore. There's no weight limit; it's a stall speed limited, but there's no speed restriction. You can go up to 250 knots. You can have retractable gear. You can have props that are not fixed. You can have. It's still limited to two people, but you can have four or five seats in it. So when you go out and look at that, it's 70% of all of the registered airplanes today would qualify to be able to just operate them with a sport pilot's license.
4: Awesome.
5: Yeah, so it's incredible. So half the time to get your ticket, half the cost, and all the fun.
4: Good.
5: And so that, as my as I tell my advocacy team, you know, now you thought you were going to put your feet up on your desk and have nothing to do, but you made me turn gray over the last 7 years trying to get the thing. It was on Sean and Elliott's goals every year, and it was all ended up red. I said, "Aren't you glad we can have a discussion where you actually accomplish something for the advocacy?" We got a lot more to do. Yeah. So the big one is the 2030 mandate where we have to take lead out of the fuel, and that is a tough problem to. I think it was guy that was running Lycoming at the time said, you know, if this was easy, we would have done it. And right. This is just a problem we can't figure out. So, a lot of work, a lot of testing. We got one fuel out there under an STC that seems to be doing okay, but we really need to get the fuel to have an industry standard that the producers, the oil producers, will want to all go produce. So two other fuels are in work. Personally, I'm one that would go on record that would say I don't think you'll have 100% drop in replacement.
4: Okay,
5: I think there'll be some outliers that, from a detonation standpoint, will be tough to handle. But I don't think that's going to be impactful. I think we'll get a good fuel. We got the UAS and I always just call it UAS, but any of the tilt rotors and all those different little things you're starting to see them on the grounds here now. Integrating those into the national airspace system, huge, huge issue, manned and unmanned. Because the unmanned, we're trying to figure out how do they do beyond line of sight control of it that you actually can't see it like you would with a radio controlled plane. And who's going to give up the right of ways? What's the equipage is going to look like? And we're at EA, we're holding strong that they got to equip. We aren't taking on additional equipment mandates like we did with ADS-B, and we're not giving up airspace. So that's a big one. A lot still to come on mental health issues relative to the medical conditions. A lot of airport stuff going on with the recent movement of airports trying to develop a revenue stream by using ADS-B to track takeoffs and landings so they could charge you.
4: Right.
5: And, we're really strong on that's not what the intent of ADS-B was. It was for safety and not for revenue. Yet at the same time, we're empathetic to the airports who need additional revenues because costs keep going up. Yep. So we're deep into that. So a lot of advocacy continues to be at the forefront of what we do. And this year, though, at AirVenture, we've, back to kind of nothing new has been going on in the home build world for a long time. And okay. This year we've got two great new products coming from two different companies. Sonix has got a new high-wing airplane that they've been flying, but this is their public unveiling of it. And Vans is in the final. They've got the final configuration of their RV-15 here on display and painted and looking beautiful. And they're going to be taking orders. So it's fun.
4: What are some of the things that you're looking forward to this week?
5: One of them is the public benefit flying, which we have on the plaza, and we've done stuff in the past, but it's usually very specific to a certain type of public relief. So it would be either cancer patient flying, or this is really a new attempt to create a venue for pilots to come find out how do they participate and what are the various options. So we have everything from flying pets or animals to the pop-up stuff when you have a hurricane or a tornado, to the ongoing medical relief things, but letting the pilots understand there's lots of places they can get involved. One example is, experimental. Yeah, you can't fly an experimental aircraft commercially for medical relief of people, but you can do supplies. You can do, there's a lot of things. So we're really trying to educate and get people involved in making GA something more than just a hobby.
4: Right. Yes, and it's amazing how quickly general aviation can respond to hurricanes or even the floods, recent floods in Texas. It's always been a hallmark of general aviation. But you're right, a lot of folks who may fly experimental don't think they can do it, but they can. There's a way in, and this is a great place to find out how you can get involved.
5: Mm-hmm.
4: Super. And, of course, the gathering on Thursday.
5: Is always fun. That's the membership dues don't pay for all of the programs that we have. This event is certainly a big contributor to all that. And then our foundation is another one because that's a lot of very focused donations that are restricted to certain programs that we have, like our Young Eagles program, which big year coming up on us. We're trying to get to 2.5 million. We're about 60,000 flights short, which is about what our yearly average is. So big push to keep that going. Very excited about that.
4: Good. And a lot of add-on programs with Young Eagles. I mean, 1992, it started out as basically, let's go for an airplane ride, kid. And it has expanded well beyond that. And it's just amazing the way the industry has kind of hooked onto the Young Eagles concept and really helped push it along.
5: It has. And we're trying to, I think the original intent was beautiful. Just get somebody up in the air for that experience. And then everybody starts picking it. You know, well, what are you getting out of that? Well,
4: what's next?
5: Yeah, what's next? What's next? And are you keeping count? No, we're just flying young kids and keeping count. But we're now putting programs in place so when they get home, we have some online education that they can do year-round for themselves, their parents, and their teachers, and more activities just to keep that spark alive if the interest is there.
4: Very good. Any final thoughts before we wrap up today?
5: Let's hope for a good, safe air venture, and as it has been in all the other years, it's we got to get back to how this was founded as far as the culture that's here is truly unique. And I think that's that's all because of the volunteers. The volunteers come here every year because they love it, and they love the companionship. They love what they do. We need to thank them and make sure that we keep them strong because that then permeates through everybody that's here. So we're sitting at the flight line now looking at people in chairs watching the planes coming in, and it's you know, I think Disney coined the happiest place on earth, but this one's far better than whatever they came up with.
4: That's right. Jack Felton from EIA, our guest this morning. Jack, appreciate you taking some time out of your busy schedule to sit down and talk a little bit about EIA and AirVenture, and good luck this week. Enjoy it.
5: Thanks, Steve. Always fun talking.
4: All right. This is EIA Radio.
3: Here's an interview from 2016.
4: And welcome back. We are talking with the Snowbirds, making their triumphant return to AirVenture after a 33-year absence, and looking forward to their show and demonstration this weekend. Tell us a little bit about the airplane you fly. We had the Thunderbirds here a couple of years ago, obviously, the big noisy jets. These are a little smaller, but they look very much more graceful.
6: Well, we fly a Canadian-made Canadair CL-41. The military designation is a CT-114 Tudor. That airplane was used for 45 years as that's Canada's primary trainer. So every military pilot in Canada learned how to fly in the Tudor up until the year 2000, from mid-60s until 2000. It is a little jet, weighs about 9,000 pounds with fuel and everything, and it produces 2,700 pounds of thrust. So it's not much thrust, but we use that to our advantage. We're not very fast. Our demo ranges from about 110 knots at the top of a loop to about 300, 320 knots in the rejoins. But we use that to our advantage in that it allows me to keep the nine plane relatively close to the crowd when we're maneuvering as a nine plane. And Carney as lead solo, it allows him to keep his solo reversals really close to the crowd. And that's what we take pride in. When we get into the integrated portion of our show, so our show is kind of broken down into three sections, for lack of a better word. We start off as the opener, all nine airplanes. It's about 7 minutes. We finish the opener with a split. And then now we have kind of airplanes all over the place where there's something in front of the crowd at all times. We try to strive for about 8 seconds maximum from smoke off from the previous act that's in front of the crowd to the next act coming in. That'll last about 20 minutes, and then we get the whole formation together for another 5 minute closure at the very end. What the Tudor lacks in actually works to our advantage in that it allows us to keep the formation really close to the crowd. Not much dead time. Carney as the lead solo, our show ends up being where myself manipulating the seven plane, Carney will himself in the opposing solo will hold the stage and do some incredible things and some nice solo crosses for the crowd to ooh and ah about. And then the seven plane will come in and do another maneuver that the crowd can ooh and ah about. So it's basically myself and him through comms and through the routine. We integrate to make sure that the timings work so that we can do the best that we can to keep that 8 second of dead time.
4: Right. And each of the teams at your leadership, you can kind of customize the routine to suit your pilots, try some new things out. So you kind of put your own stamp on it.
6: Absolutely.
4: On the show.
6: And, you know, as team lead, I only get to do this for 2 years out of my life. I'm just a small sliver in snowbird history. In 2 years, I go back to being Yannick Gregoire, and I'm kind of a has-been. So I take that very seriously, and I got to take advantage of these 2 years. I've got a great bunch of guys on the team. The technicians are amazing. And the memories that we will take away with us will last a lifetime. So for me, when I kind of design the routine, I mean, there's only so many things you can do with the airplane, but the snowbirds with 9 airplanes have the luxury where we can come up with many, many formations. We've got a lot of formations in our repertoire. Our show's about 32 minutes long, so, and there's not even enough time to show all those formations. So you kind of look through the different formations that we can do. I kind of looked in the past, hey, what formations haven't been flown in the last 2, 3, 4 years? And then we sit down at the table and we kind of go through, hey, what do you guys want to do this year? And as a team, we kind of come up with a routine. And, yeah, obviously every routine needs to be approved by the commander. And we sent our maneuvers package to the commander, and luckily it got approved. And we're having a blast flying it this year.
7: You can be very ambitious with how you want to change the, you know, maneuvers, or try some very, very complex specialty maneuvers. But again, you know, you got to consider that, you know, generally speaking, half the team changes out every year. So there's guys that haven't flown at all, right, in the jet potentially. And, you know, so they have to learn some of the basics. So there's a training bill associated with trying new things, right? So if you get overly ambitious, you know, you end up maybe getting the 80% solution on complex maneuvers, or you can, you know, decide that, okay, we're going to try, you know, 5 really complicated new things, and then leave the rest of them as, you know, the traditional maneuvers, so that we can really focus on getting the 100% solution on those. And it's a balancing act with, you know, the time that you have for training and the abilities of the guys, which obviously, you know, even then when I'm training with the solos, like as I'm the lead solo, you train the opposing solo for certain specialty maneuvers, and it's that crawl, walk, run approach. So, you know, it's just as much about learning them to lead the profile consistently as it is for the opposing solo to follow it. So the same thing with 1 through 7, 1 through 9, leading or following the boss.
4: So in the training process, you mentioned the solos train separate. Do each of the elements train separately and then come back together? Or is it a more integrated approach than that?
6: No, it's the solos will train together. Okay. So, you know, the opposing solo, it being his first year on the team, needs to work on his core formation skills as well. So our training season is generally built where we'll fly twice a day a formation mission, where the 9 plane flies together. And then 2 or 3 times a week, we'll add a third wave to the training day where the solos will go out and practice dedicated solo type maneuvering. And at the very beginning, the solos are paired up in the same airplane. So Carney will fly a profile, and it's all about profile matching. When they're doing their reversals, if one solo is doing it, flying it differently than the other, it's going to be very hard for Carney to figure out and manage the cross to happen at stage center. So they'll duel up for quite a while, make sure they fly the airplane the same way, and then they'll try new maneuvers, and then eventually Carney will clear the opposing solo to fly the airplane solo, and then now they'll try to do it in 2 airplanes.
4: As you mentioned, you've got 5 week what you call them, swings in your season. That's a lot of shows, and it's a lot of time on the road. A lot of you're doing a lot of media. You're doing a lot of you know, meet and greets. There are many, many things going on with you. How do you keep the as one of our air bosses calls it, the bubble around the team? So when it is time to perform, you can put all those distractions away. You know, get rid of complacency and really do a precision show. How do you manage that?
6: Well, the very, very last thing that we do at the end of our briefing before we step to the airplanes is I'll look at everybody in the eyes, and I go around the table and I will say, I'm ready. I look at 2. He says he's ready, and we'll go across the whole table, and we will not go until we're ready. We all know that flying a safe performance is the number one priority, and again, that comes in the selection process. When we select the individuals to be a snowbird, we know that they're able to compartmentalize. You need to be the full package. Like, you need to be able to have fun. You need to be able to be serious. The work hard, play hard kind of approach. And we are pretty, I mean, we love our job. It's great to meet different kinds of people. Here we are in Oshkosh seeing we're all pilots at heart. So, I mean, the eye candy around Oshkosh is amazing. But the bottom line is when it's time to step to the airplane to do that air show, we've briefed for about 45 minutes before we step for the show, and we get into that right mindset. We actually go through all the comms that we're going to be doing during the air show. And the very last thing is we go around the table and we make sure that we're ready.
7: In addition to that, it's, you know, the legacy of the Snowbirds far precedes, you know, many of our generations, and the fact that this is the 46th year of the team's existence, as the boss alluded to, we're just a, you know, a small slice of the pie. So everybody that's on the team is highly motivated to be here, and they really want to embrace that. So that whole professionalism piece and what the boss said about compartmentalization, it's important, because that's exactly what delineates guys being able to leave whatever else is happening on the ground, good or bad, you know, and we're focused on the task at hand. It's critical when you're operating at 300 knots, 300 feet, in close proximity, sometimes at 4 feet of wing overlap with these guys, or in the Solo's case, heading head-on to each other with 600 knots of closure. There can be nothing else on your mind except what you're doing right then at that moment.
8: And once the performance is finished, you're not done, right? You debrief immediately after?
6: Yeah, well, you know, we'll tend to sign autographs before the debrief. Okay. The debrief is about an hour long. We have somebody that films our performance from center stage, and once the autographs are done, we'll go back to our briefing room and we'll debrief the domestics, and then we'll hit play on tape and really look at. We fly, like I said, a 32-minute show, and we probably fast forward through about, let's call it, 7 minutes of that. And it needs to be a really disciplined debrief, because there are 11 people, because Snowbirds 10 and 11 narrate the show, and they're part of the debrief as well. And we will look at the show, and we will pause at every single location, and, oh, I was out of place. You know, we've got terms to describe how we're out of position. And we will look at it in a critical eye, and before every mission, we actually give ourselves mission objectives, and then we finish off the debrief with, we sum it up with whether we met our training objectives or not.
8: Okay. You mentioned autographs. You will be signing autographs after the show today, tomorrow, and Sunday. Where will that take place?
6: That will happen at the fence line. So we're going to get brought over from where we're parking our airplanes, and I guess they'll announce exactly where it's going to happen. At this moment, I'm not exactly sure, but we're going to be doing fence line autographs, and the narrators will make sure that everybody's aware of where that place will be.
8: Excellent. And we'll you'll have a chance to meet the Snowbirds up close and personal after their show today, tomorrow, or Sunday. We appreciate you being here and taking time out of your busy schedule, and maybe not so much the busy schedule, but time away from looking at really cool airplanes to spend some time with us this morning on the radio. We do appreciate it, and looking forward to your performances this weekend. Have a great show.
6: Thanks very much, Steve. Appreciate it.
8: And that's going to wrap things up for today. This is From the Stand. I'm Steve Buss. 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The CAF's mission is education, so that generations of Americans will value and support the contributions of military aviation in assuring our nation's freedom. Visit the CAF tent in the southeast corner of the Boeing Centennial Plaza, or visit them online at commemorativeairforce.org. Tomorrow is Boeing Day at AirVenture. We'll talk to some representatives from Boeing and also do a little seaplane flying to close out the week on From the Stand. I'm Steve Buss, and you're listening to EAA Radio.
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9: We're halfway through today's program. I'm Afterburner Al, along with...
10: Paul Prydecker is my name. Nice to see you, Al.
9: Yeah, I'm glad that you said that, because I don't remember who you are. Are you supposed to be here?
10: I have that same problem myself.
9: Also, who's supposed to be here is Major Eric O'Connor with the Canadian Air Force. Welcome.
11: Hey, thanks very much for having me.
9: And you fly the Canadian version of the F-18, but you also fly general aviation aircraft.
11: Yes. I've been in the RCF for 30 years, basically in August, and I've flown helicopters for 10 years of that. And then I instructed on what you guys call the Texan in the U.S., and we have it called the Harvard 2. And then I moved on to the F-18. So I've been on the F-18 for about 16 years, been teaching on the F-18. And somewhere around 2011, I was selected as the CF-18 demonstration pilot. So I did air shows all over North America. And that's when I started falling in love with general aviation. I went to Arlington Air Show. And
9: and that's in Washington State for some people that don't know.
11: But yeah, it's a very, very small version of of Oshkosh. But a friend of mine had invited me to sit in the backseat of his airplane to go down and see that show. And I'm like, oh, why would I do that? Why don't I take the F-18? So I took the F-18 down. And the runway is only like 5,100 feet. But in Canada, our minimum is 5,000. So I was like, okay, well, I'll go land there. And that's when I started my shopping process. And initially, I was looking for an RV4 and a Glasser until I sat in it. And I'm like, okay, this is a pretty tight quarter. Mm-hmm. And I know the F-18 is not big, but that was pretty tight. So anyway, fast forward back to 2011 when I was the demonstration pilot. My only weekend off of the entire air show season, I sit in backseat by my buddy's F1 rocket, and we go to the Arlington Air Show again. And at that point, that's where I purchased my airplane. Mm-hmm. And it gave me a love of flight I had lost. Not so much I don't like flying the F-18, but it becomes a job. You know, a lot of us that fly professionally, it doesn't matter if it's the airline or helicopters or the military, eventually it does become a little bit of a job. And then suddenly you go back to flying general aviation, and now it's like a tail dragger, so I'm using my feet again. It's, you know, hands-on aircraft, and yeah, the love of flight comes back again.
10: So for you, general aviation was the second half of your flying career.
11: Yeah, I mean, I obviously started with general aviation as far as getting the training and the basic training. But yeah, my military career spans 30 years. But going back to GA brought me back to the roots of flying. And you got to understand, sometimes in the military, when trying to do a very basic cross country for proficiency, you got mountains of paperwork and you got authorizations level that go quite high. And when I take my F1 rocket, I only have one level of authorization. It's quick phone call to the wife and, hey, can I take the plane to go somewhere? And she says yes.
10: Well, Al and I both came out of an airline environment, and I recently retired. Al's still in the airline. And your comment about it becomes a job is true. There's an element of flying for the airlines that is predictable, reasonably so, but there's a lot of routine and certainly a lot of paperwork.
11: Yeah.
10: Certainly a lot of paperwork just to, you know, get your dispatch release and everything. And then to be in general aviation and to be like at EAA, it's good for the spirit.
11: Yeah, yeah. I'm not discounting the fact that those are still incredible jobs.
10: Absolutely.
11: But you do get into that routine. And so, I mean, after doing the air show season and going into GA, I found that there was a little bit of a disconnect. People are somewhat resistant to come and talk to a military pilot while on an airfield. So whenever I have an F-18 student with me, I'm going somewhere. I mean, I will make it my purpose. I will go and see the kid, you know, the young person that's flying a Cessna 172. I say, hey, can I check your airplane? And he looks at me like all surprised. But what I want to break that barrier down. And so I go and talk to the kid, or I remember going to Boise, Idaho. So we got 6-7 F-18s. The students are putting all the covers. And I see this gorgeous RV-10 taxiing right in front of us. So I go up to my students, I take care of the airplane. I'm going to see this RV-10. And the guys are looking at me going, what are you doing? But I'm going to see this RV-10, and I'm looking at this gentleman that just shut down the engine. And I'm like, oh, that's a beautiful Dynon panel or Garmin panel, and I love this, you know, 530 or what. And he's looking at me.
10: He's probably surprised that you know that.
11: I know. Yeah. He's looking at me going like, what is this military pilot doing? He's like, aren't you flying the F-18? I go, yes, but I have an F1 rocket. And right away, the barrier came down. He goes like, oh, he's one of us. So I really do go out of my way to reach out at the fence line if I see a kid that's there with his parents. Hey, come and check out the jet. But I also kind of I use my social media. I got on Instagram, I have HOM49, Home49. And I've had young kids reaching out to me from across the world asking me, how do we become military pilots? And they discount their general aviation roots. And I'm like, hey, I'm loving it, and I'm doing it right now, and I'm flying the F-18. So,
9: and just remind everybody, your call sign is Home, and so that fits into your Instagram tag. Paul had mentioned to me that, or had mentioned in this conversation about the fact that we do a lot of airline flying, and it's very programmatic, but that's the way it's designed to be. But I know I've come into airports some Saturday mornings, and it's a sparkling day, and you're just like, you know what? I'd rather be in an F1 rocket or an RV or something like that. But when you're flying, doing a lot of your military flying, what are some of the things you do to transition yourself back, even if it's for a quick flight, so you know you're going from high performance to maybe a little bit lower performance or some other considerations? How do you do that checklist to make sure you're giving it the same kind of effort?
11: Yeah, so when I bought the F1 rocket, I really bring the same military mentality of operating my aircraft. Everything in my aircraft is a flow. So when I use the jet, the F-18, everything is a check that goes from left console all the way to the right console going through the front. I do the exact same thing with the F-1 rocket. It's a very simple aircraft when you think of it. The big thing in the F-1 rocket is, one is talking is a trigger versus the F-18 trigger is shooting. So you got to really watch that when you're trying to talk on the F-18, you're not trying to shoot someone.
10: So what I'm a big advocate of trying to adapt and develop standard operating procedures for general aviation. And military is one way to fly. Part 121 with the airlines is one way to fly, but they're not the only way to fly. And when you're in your general aviation aircraft, you can have the same level of reliability and performance by just having a set of standard operating procedures.
11: I created a Facebook page for F1 rocket and Harman rockets, and there's this great discussion going on and educational part of it. And there's a lot of people reaching out to me to learn how to fly the rocket or buy a rocket. And a lot of people don't have set of numbers. I've said, nope, I come into the pitch always at this speed. When I break down wind, I'm always this speed. My base leg, my final. And I fly my airplane by the numbers. And if I fly by the numbers, I know if I'm straying away from the ideal.
10: Well, you know, a lot of people, too, think, well, you know, it's a simple airplane. I don't really need, you know, SOPs. Everything's going well. It's a beautiful day. And what I would try to remind people is developing a strong set of standard operating procedures is not to help you do things right when things are going right. It's to help you do things right when things are not going right.
11: 100% agree.
10: Yeah.
11: Yeah.
10: So
11: the simple things that we forget at times when you start flying the big airlines or head-up display, and it's the basic foundational attitude flying. You know, like when I'm teaching somebody to fly the rocket, I'm telling him to move the nose a certain location, and the airplane just takes off on its own, you know, because you tend to look too much on the inside, especially with all the glass cockpit that we have. It's a drool cup. Everybody's
10: it's
11: looking inside.
10: It's a distraction,
11: inside.
10: Isn't it? Yeah, it can be a distraction.
11: Yeah.
10: I often, people have often asked me what my favorite airplane is, and I usually say, well, it's whatever airplane I'm looking out the window of at the time, you know, because the view out the front's the same. But I'll ask you, F-18?
11: You know, like
10: rocket.
11: I mean, so I went to an air show in Oregon, and I land there. I met this amazing crowd of general aviationists, and this gentleman, you know, and I just started this great discussion. And he says, "What's your favorite airplane?" I said, "Well, I love the VTOL Bonanza. There's something romantic about that airplane for me." And he opens his hangar doors, and he's got this gorgeous VTOL Bonanza. He goes, "Well, I got another airplane," and my second choice was like, "Please don't tell me you got a Carbon Cub EX." And he opens the door, and this Carbon Cub EX is there. And I'm just drooling now. Mm-hmm. And he asked me, he goes, "Well, do you want to go flying?" So I went flying. And I first take off. He goes, "Do you have any tail dragger time?" I go, "Oh, yeah, I got some." I take off, and I land, and beautiful landing. And he goes, "Okay, do that to me again." So I take off and land again. He goes, like, "Well, I'll be damned." He gets out of the airplane. He goes, "I've never given my airplane to anybody else." And he gives me his Carbon Cub EX to go flying for half an hour.
10: Wow.
11: I could not remove the smile off my face for 2 days. It is such a raw airplane with the flaps and, you know, top left corner of the canopy. It's like, it's just incredible. And honestly, the best airplane is the one that you're currently flying.
10: That's what I think.
11: You have to enjoy what you have because every one of them have their plus and minuses.
10: Absolutely. Absolutely. So. And there's such a – each one has its own personality, too. So.
11: Absolutely.
10: Yeah.
11: And they all have a challenge, but just enjoy what you're flying right now. It doesn't matter if it's an RV6 or if it's a Glass Air or if it's a Cub. I mean, every one of them has so much to offer, you know, for the general aviation.
9: Just quickly, tell American pilots what are some places that we should fly to in Canada?
11: Well, if you got some sort of like a stall type aircraft, I would say go and see the Rocky Mountains west of Calgary. And that's basically, you know, when you think of the backcountry flying of USA by Idaho and Oregon and Washington, just continue up that valley and you're going to see so much. Other than that, though, if you like wine, Okanagan is absolutely amazing. Mm-hmm.
9: And I would say I actually took some clients up to Grand Prairie, Alberta, so just north of the of the Canadian Rockies there. Royal Canadian Air Force Major Eric O'Connor, home. Thank you for joining us.
11: Pleasure. Thanks for having me.
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8: My next guest is Ron Kaplan, who is with the Ohio Air and Space Hall of Fame and Learning Center. And let's first of all say welcome back.
12: Great to be here.
8: One of our frequent flyers. We've done this last few years as we've tracked the progress of the Hall of Fame and now the Learning Center. What's the latest? Well, first of all, let folks know where you're located and give us the latest update.
12: Sure. So actually, just July 8th, Port Columbus, which is now the John Glenn International Airport. Port Columbus celebrated its 95th anniversary, and our terminal, our project, is to renovate the original 1929 air terminal and tower, which is an Art Deco architecture building. The city and the airport own it, so we have a long-term lease, but the idea is to renovate it into a state-of-the-art learning center with a first floor that's dedicated to telling the history of aviation in Ohio,
8: right,
12: which, of course, is the birthplace of aviation. So we've got a few people we could honor in there. But the airport history itself is unique. It's one of the first commercial airports in the country. I know last year we were here watching the Tri-Motor and the TAT airline markings. That was the airline that really precipitated the development of Port Columbus. Charles Lindbergh picked the site for the airport. He was a technical advisor to TAT. Mm-hmm. And so we've been there 4 years. We're trying to raise $4 million to renovate the building and about another $4 million to stand up the organization and put in the exhibits and all that and then start the outreach programming. So we have some great sponsors on board. We need more. I'm here. That's one of the reasons I'm up here every
8: sure.
12: year. We have NetJets and we have Flight Safety. Flight Safety is also donated to state-of-the-art Frasca flight simulators that we'll have in our learning center when it's completed. Mm-hmm. And we're on the ramp, so I've been here talking to some people like Ron and Diane Fagan, who's a hell diver, is going to be down at Warbirds today at 1 o'clock. Those hell divers were built half a mile from the Port Columbus terminal in 1940 at the Curtis Wright plant. And, in fact, my temporary office is in Signature Flight Support. I walk through two of the hangars where the hell divers were built to get to my office now. And so also talking to Mike Manclark, he's got an OV-10D on the Warbird flight line. Those were built by North American in that same building just down the street from our terminal. So at Port Columbus, we've got a lot of history.
8: Yeah.
12: But obviously, we'll represent the whole state of Ohio when we're done. So I'll back up a little. So we have no problem finding people that want to help our education programming,
8: right. Yeah.
12: Which actually isn't ours. We're facilitating other existing programs in our building. So there's groups like Buckeye Tigers, which is geared to get African-American kids into aviation. We've got Youth Aviation Adventure, which started as a Boy Scout Explorer a badge program, but now includes all boys and girls. And then we've had the 99s, the Civil Air Patrol, the Tuskegee Airmen Association. There's a new one that just popped up called Urban Aviators. Mm. And they're all looking for a home. They're kind of nomadic, and they have to beg and borrow hangars when they have their programs. And we'll be that headquarters for them when we're done. So a lot of people want to throw in on that.
8: Right.
12: It's really tough to get someone to throw in on putting in an HVAC system right. in a 95-year-old Art Deco building.
8: Right.
12: So so that's kind of where we're at. There's been a few headwinds, and we're navigating through them.
8: Very good. Port Clinton, it sounds like like you said, it's full of history. It must be nice to go to your office every day and walk through those historic buildings and just think about what happened there.
12: Well, so, you know, when you're in our building, you're looking about, I don't know, 200 yards away is Hangar 1, which was also built in 1929. And it's a 26,000-square-foot hangar that was built to service the Tri-Motors of TAT. Now, the airport still owns that, and it's fairly decrepit. But the airport director knows I have first dibs on it if they're going to do anything, because we'd like to have a museum and have actual aircraft. Our terminal's not large enough for aircraft, so it's going to be exhibits and very few artifacts, and there won't be room for airplanes. I was talking to Mike Manclark about trying to get an OV-10 gate guard, though, because we have a perfect spot on our property to put an OV-10 on the corner. And so, you know, or a vigilante would be nice, too, because those were built there, too.
8: All right. We're talking with Ron Kaplan. And, Ron, you have many hats that you wear.
12: Yes, so I wore none of them today.
8: You just made an announcement about a Warbird Academy that's getting launched.
12: Yeah, briefly, I was asked to represent, as a spokesperson, Chris Rounds has launched the Warbird Academy. It will be in Douglas, Georgia. The grand opening's November 7th. And he is able to train people in a Stearman, a T-6, a T-28, and a T-34, and the T-33 jet. Mm-hmm. And that jet is the Red Knight. It's on display as we speak down here in Vintage. Chris is down there. You can come talk to him about the Warbird Academy. But we just announced that yesterday here at Air Venture.
8: Oh, my goodness. That would that's something that's doesn't happen or formally doesn't happen in the Warbird community, to have some place where you can send a pilot to say, do you want to fly a Mustang someday? Well, you start with a Stearman, just like they did back in World War II, and then you move up to the T-6, you know?
12: Right.
8: And work your way through that. It happens informally, but it's nice to see that now being more formalized.
12: Right. Chris is going to put the syllabus together much like that. And the neat thing is Douglas, Georgia was a training base.
8: Right.
12: And very historic. And, you know, it's within 3 hours, you know, you've got Warner Robins Museum. You've got the Mighty 8th Heritage Museum at Savannah. So, you know, neat place. I'm going to be down there in November. It's a Veterans Day fly-in type of event they're going to use to launch. And, of course, there's other Warbirds down there, too. Don Brooks, the Liberty Foundation's based out of Douglas. So, you know, neat place to do that.
8: Yeah. Also, the National Aviation Invitational, which was hosted with the Reno National Air Races.
12: Yep.
8: Now that Reno is in flux, but you're going to restart the Invitational in 2025.
12: Right. We suspended it as Reno shut down and looked at the move. But that was started. I was one of the co-founders, and we started that in 1999. And then we did every year at Reno. We did do one at in Sacramento 1 year. And we also had three of them at Dayton, kind of an Eastern regional version. And a great thing, you know, Steve Hinton and the Hinton family, their mission at Planes of Fame is totally in alignment with the Invitational, which, if people don't know about that, it's a competition for aircraft that are 45 years old or older. And we have different divisions, like antique, classic, contemporary. And we were looking for a place to move it, and they're moving their air show to Santa Maria from Chino. So this is the second year coming up in September that their air show's there. But in 2025, the competition will be renewed. The Invitational will be at the Central Coast Air Fest in 2025. We'll be there this year with a display. Clay Lacy will be there as one of the Hall of Fame enshrinees.
8: Right.
12: And we look forward to starting that up again and having 30 flying museum pieces competing for trophies. The Neil Armstrong Aviation Heritage Trophy every year.
8: It was nice to see Clay, Clay Lacy. He was here watching the air show yesterday.
12: Yes, well, and in fact, he was very excited because he was watching the air show because his P-51's flying in it.
8: Yeah.
12: Vicky Benzing's flying that beautiful P-51. Yeah, I saw the smile on his face. Yeah. He's real happy to see her flying that airplane around.
8: It's if you have not seen Vicky's airplane, Vicky normally flew a Stearman here at Oshkosh. She's done that for many years, but she's traded up for a P-51 Mustang, a brilliant purple color. You cannot miss it. She does a great routine, and good stories behind that airplane.
12: Yeah, so that's the airplane Clay won the 1970, I think it was, Unlimited Championship at Reno in that airplane.
8: Yeah.
12: Got Snoopy on the tail.
8: Yep.
12: Yeah.
8: It's good. It's nice to see that history come back around, and like you said, to see Clay enjoying seeing his airplane continuing to fly.
12: Well, you know, these Warbird people will tell you they're stewards of these aircraft. You know, they don't own them per se. They're stewards, and that's a great example because he had that airplane a long time, and she took it over and you know, I guess totally restored it and kept that paint scheme, and it's just beautiful.
8: Certainly is. Just want to point out the these coasters here, which are aviation art, which is one of the other things you do. You do leather jackets and painting those as well.
12: Yeah, paint on aluminum. Yeah, so so a couple of years ago, people said, gosh, I love your artwork, but I can't afford it.
8: Yep.
12: And can you make something else? And so the especially the nose art and insignia art, put them on ceramic coasters. They're themed sets. They have historic significance. Yeah. And I'm proud to say the EAA Museum is selling them. They're at the warehouse here, too, during AirVenture. We've got six different editions. And one I brought to show you here is the famous B-17 squadrons of the 8th Air Force. Yeah. But I wanted to show that the one of the insignias is that of aluminum overcast, the 603rd Bomb Squadron.
8: Yeah.
12: And so it has a little thematic tie to EAA. But, yeah, go visit the museum gift shop and check out the coasters.
8: Okay. Sounds good. Ron, enjoy the rest of your week here at AirVenture, and always a pleasure to talk to you and to catch up. And
12: likewise.
8: Good luck with all of your projects.
12: Thank you, Steve.
8: All right. This is EAA Radio.
3: Here's an interview from 2025.
13: This is Digital Dave.
14: And I'm Fast Eddie. And with us in the studio today is Sky Chick herself, Ramona Cox. Hello, Ramona.
15: Hello. Good to see you two again, 2025.
14: Oh, yes. Gosh. You've been busy lately, too, haven't you?
15: I have been very busy. I'm really excited. I've got my plane back. I got it back late last year. I've been flying, and I just came back. Actually, I came straight here from Idaho backcountry, where I was out for 3 weeks of air camping. So I started in Johnson Creek, which is the Ritz-Carlton, easy peasy, sort of, if you know what you're doing, and then went into the deep wilderness, Fish Lake, where it was probably as rough as it's ever been, and that's super remote. It's the kind of place that if you have a problem, don't think that you're going to be able to just call somebody. Right, it's a real problem if you're out there, unless you have Starlink. I brought Starlink this year.
14: Yay!
15: And I was actually able to help some people, because imagine being in the middle of the wilderness. Now, somebody may fly by. You might be able to radio them, but these trips are so rough. They'll say, I'm not landing there. I'm not going to come down and help you. You know, what do you need? Who do you want me to call? But you can't do anything yourself, so it's really important.
13: Uh-huh. These are strips you've never flown into before?
15: This is your
13: first trip?
15: No, I've flown into these strips before. My favorite is really the most remote, and it's a pretty rough strip. But there are grizzly bear, there are mountain lion and things out there.
13: That's actually two subjects. There's the flying, and then there's what you have to do when you're on the ground.
15: Exactly. I have one talk, it's on backcountry flying, right? So it's tips, things that you wouldn't consider. And then I have another talk that is on gear, both on Wednesday. One is 11:30 Wednesday in the forums. It's forum number 11.
13: 11, right? Yes. And the other one is forum number 4.
15: Right after that is air camping gear in forum number 4. And I've been air camping for over 20 years, and I test gear. And this year I've tested a lot more gear.
13: Well, it's evolving every time you turn around.
15: Right. The gear's getting better. Everything's getting easier. But I figured out refrigeration is a big deal, right? And you can bring a refrigerator, but if you do, then you're going to have some way to power it, whether it's a Honda generator, which I am proud to say, I'm in the 10th year that Honda has sponsored me. I mean, who else brings a full-size boat in their airplane and a motor? One of their, you know, a VF2.3
14: or a
15: VF5.
14: Wait a minute. We were talking about flying boats earlier.
13: Yeah.
14: Mm-hmm. And that's what you ended up with.
13: No, almost.
15: Yeah. Well, I bring anything from a kayak to a 16-foot inflatable. And, of course, you know, I use their generator, the 1000.
13: Okay.
15: And I use the 2200 in my RV.
13: I was waiting for her to say ice machine, wet bar, jacuzzi.
15: Right.
14: I was going to say, she's bringing a 16-foot inflatable boat. What are you going to do, water ski with it?
15: Right. No, it's amazing for fishing.
14: Okay.
15: Yeah.
13: Provided you land somewhere where there's a lake or a stream or something.
15: Well, I usually do. Land where there's a lake or a stream. Mm-hmm. And I've come up with a form of refrigeration that requires no mechanical device. Really, as long as you are near water, I have the perfect solution that I created.
13: Yeah, well, what temperature can you get?
15: It's cold.
13: Okay.
15: You know, up in the mountains, it's cold. Yeah,
13: all right.
15: So that's, it's
13: you know,
15: definitely.
13: Dunking your six-pack in the mountain stream would cool it down. But
15: right, yeah.
13: Not
14: well, that's what they
13: cold.
14: Used to do.
13: Yep.
15: Yeah. Well, if you have to go get ice, it's a $200 ice run, right?
13: Well, that and try and find it.
15: Exactly. Exactly. Yeah.
14: Plus, there's also the dangers associated with, well, not dangers, but risks associated with takeoffs and landings out of these strips, too.
15: Oh, absolutely. I mean, there's major risk. And it's interesting because the backcountry is getting kind of more crowded because so many people now are aware of it. I mean, when I started, whatever, 24 years ago, you really didn't see that many people back there. But now there's a lot more. And so you have to be a lot more aware of who's around, who's talking, what they're doing. And hopefully they have a little bit of, skill level and practice that they've done. Because some people think they see the beautiful movies and they think, oh, that looks easy, and it's not.
13: No, I can imagine.
15: Right? Right.
13: Are you flying balloon tires on your airplane?
15: I went to bigger tires. So right. Now I'm using, instead of fives and sixes, six and eight.
13: That's still

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1: Winter camper then?
2: You know, I mean, I like winter, but I really like summer and I like the western states.
1: Okay.
2: Yeah, for the
3: it's beautiful out in the western states.
2: Yeah. Mm-hmm. Yeah. So I'm going to be giving the talks, right. And I have some really good prizes. It's not just swag. I've got some really good prizes that I'll be giving.
1: Okay.
2: And
1: guided tour of Arizona.
2: Yeah, there you go.
3: Yeah, well, Ramona, beautiful. If people are interested in seeing your adventures, mm-hmm. how are they going to keep up with you?
2: Well, skychick.com is my website, and then also on YouTube, Instagram, Facebook, Skychick Adventures. That's how people can reach me. And it's just Ramona@skychick.com. I mean, that's my email. It's
1: there you go.
2: Real easy,
1: easy to remember.
2: Yeah.
3: That refrigeration without mechanical assistance.
1: Well, I thought she was talking about a powered cooler like I just got.
3: Yeah, that's what I figured. Mm-hmm. But
1: no, she's got something much more down to earth.
3: Oh. Something a little simpler.
1: Evaporative cooling is a thing.
2: Yeah, you'll have to come to the talk. I mean, and also alerts. Even just, I figured out some new ways to be alerted. Because if you're sitting in your tent.
1: Okay, define alerts. I mean, my phone alerts me all the time, but that's not what we're talking about.
2: No. If you're in your, I'm in the tent and I hear things outside, right? And so I have a number of different methodologies that I use that I can tell what's outside. And I want to know that, you know, is it two legs, four legs, hooves, claws, what's out there? So I've come up
1: all of the above.
2: All of the above. So I've come up with some new forms of alerts, because the last thing you want to do is be woken up by claws that are coming through the tent. You know, as long as you know what's going on, then you can, it'll help you prepare. I'm out there by myself.
1: I noticed on your checklist there's nothing about firearms.
2: Oh, of course.
1: Something big enough to stop a raging bear.
2: Right. Yeah, I usually am
3: prepared.
2: Well,
3: it says here, says guns and ammunition. Below that, it says 40-millimeter Bofors gun preferred.
2: No.
1: It says the automated machine gun turret from Portal.
3: Yeah. A B-17 chin turret on her airplane.
1: Yeah. No, one sitting outside the tent on a little pedestal, and it just tracks. And
2: there you go. Even a net for bugs. This was the buggiest year, and so I found the perfect net that you can actually sit underneath, and it sounds, that's kind of crazy. No, not when your head looks like a beehive of mosquitoes.
1: Yep.
2: I literally, when I landed, within 30 minutes, I probably had 10 bites on the back of my neck, and I found 2 ticks. I mean,
1: ooh.
2: Yeah. I mean, is serious stuff.
1: Yeah, that's something you got to pay attention to.
2: Yeah, tick remover, the right stuff to use, be aware, know how to check for yourself for that. I mean, it's rough territory, and it's not everybody's bailiwick, right? It's like 20 years of this, and so I think I've learned a lot. Yeah, I've learned what the necessities are, the tips, things people wouldn't even think about, right? Even if you're landing and you're landing over water, right? They're not thinking about the cooling air. They're not, sometimes, like Johnson Creek, you're landing with a tailwind. It's part of the deal.
1: That's not fun.
2: No, and you really, really, really have to know technique. And there are places, Fish Lake, you would never take off.
3: Well, now
2: tailwind.
3: Let's talk about your airplane here for a second. Mm-hmm. You're flying a Turbo 206.
2: Right.
3: And you were saying you're carrying how many pounds of gear on this?
2: Right now, I mean, I'll be out for the whole summer, right? So here's the difference. People go out for a week and they think, gosh, you have a lot of gear. Imagine if you left and you were going to be out for 3 months, everything from freezing temperatures to hot temperatures to places with lake. I'm going to the gala. I've got high heels and an evening gown. Right?
1: Yeah.
2: So, I mean, I have to have everything for months. And so I can carry.
1: That's a lot of laundry.
3: It is.
2: There you go.
3: That was my next question. Where do you do laundry?
2: I usually wait till I get to some place that I can go in and actually
1: you
2: do
1: program
2: it.
1: Program in laundry stops.
2: Yeah, I'll program that in somewhere instead of trying to sit there, you know.
1: Yeah, with 2 rocks on his bar of soap.
2: Yeah,
3: out in the stream next to her cooler.
2: Right. Yeah, so I can carry, you know, in a 206, it's the SUV of the sky. So I can carry a 1,000 pounds of gear plus 80 gallons of fuel. So
1: now,
2: I can carry a lot.
1: Does that take you right up to max?

0: Gross.
1: That would be Max Gross if I have that.
0: Then if I'm at a high mountain strip that's short, Max Gross might not be a good choice.
1: I weigh under 100. I weigh like 98, and I have probably 700 pounds of gear with me. I mean, but I'm testing gear. Yeah. I'm testing gear.
0: So you brought extra stuff that you wouldn't necessarily
1: Exactly. I'm testing gear. It's all about where you put it, weight and balance, all that.
0: Your criteria for this is a piece of gear I would want to use, has that changed over the years?
1: Oh, absolutely. It continually changes, and it changed a lot this year because I was testing more gear, testing more products, and there'll be things that I'll be talking about in my seminars.
0: What works and what doesn't work.
1: Well,
0: the best lipstick for backcountry landings.
1: It's none.
2: I was thinking the best bear repellent because that's high priority item.
1: Actually, it's something I'm talking about because there's a difference in bear repellents. And so that'll be something I'll be talking about.
0: Real
1: too.
0: Quick, your talks are Wednesday at 11:30 in Forum 11.
1: 11:30. One is at 11:30. That's backcountry flying, and then at 1 o'clock is air camping gear essentials
0: in Forum Tent 4. I want to thank you for joining us, Ramona.
1: Thank you
0: it's
1: so
0: always
1: much.
0: Fun to have you. I'm Digital Dave,
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4: Welcome back to EAA Radio. Steve Bose along with Jim Gray, now joined by Steve McCauley, and he is the Executive Director of the Seaplane Pilots Association. Welcome to EAA Radio. Actually, welcome back.
5: Yes. Thank you very much. Glad to be here.
4: Good. So tell us a little bit about how the Seaplane Pilots Association has enjoyed this week at AirVenture. I mean, we had some rain for you. We had some puddles. And
5: oh, yeah. You know, it's been a great show. It's funny to be here again at the last day when everything gets quiet and people start leaving. You go through the end of show remorse.
6: Yes.
5: But it's been, and you already start looking forward to next year. But it's been a great year. We gave away a couple scholarships this year, which was a really wonderful thing to be able to do for the first time. It's our 40th anniversary of the association. And, of course, we're the world's largest association that goes out there and does advocacy to keep waterways open for seaplanes and to get people involved in training and to support the manufacturers. And this year we did something different. We actually gave away two fully paid for scholarships for young pilots to do seaplane ratings that attended the show. We took applications at the show, and we awarded the scholarships at our corn roast on Thursday night.
6: Excellent. So do we have an announcement as to whom they are?
5: I was Paul O'Neill and Lindsay Locke out of California. And so it was a wonderful, wonderful thing for them, obviously. So we're looking forward to...
4: Yeah, and I know Lindsay. She's very involved with her EAA chapter out there.
5: Ah, yeah, so you're familiar with she's the youngest EAA chapter president in history.
4: I think so, as age 18, and she's taken over her chapter and really revitalized it and brought them back, helping recruit a number of new members. And I knew she was a pilot. I had no idea she had any interest in seaplane flying.
5: Yeah, you know, it's interesting because I actually was out in California and had some opportunity to fly with her and spend some time with her out in California over the last couple of years. And she showed up in our booth asking for an application, and it was a warm, smiley face. She's doing amazing things out there.
4: Yes, that's one of the new faces in our young faces in aviation. We were talking about some of the younger folks who are now suddenly popping up all over the place.
5: Yeah, that's what we need.
4: It's really not good to see. Yeah,
5: yeah. As you know, as AOPA, EAA, Seaplane Pilots Association, as all of our associations are kind of faced with an aging membership and demographic, it's very important that we bring young people into the world of flying. And so that's what one of my big agendas is to do everything we can to get young people exposed to this wonderful way of life that we live. And Lindsay's a perfect example. She's going to be a superstar in aviation in the future.
4: I think so. How many members do you have in the Seaplane Pilots Association?
5: We've got about 8,000 very active members. And, of course, we put out Waterflying Magazine as well, full-color glossy magazine, with Mark Twombly at the helm as the editor on that, which is a great honor to work with Mark.
4: Sure.
5: And a great guy. Great guy.
4: And are most of your activities, I guess, are split this week between here on the main site and the seaplane base?
5: Yeah, it's a real juggling act. We've got a presence out at the seaplane base, of course. We were doing some filming out there as well. And, of course, a double booth here in Hangar C. And then we do our corn roast every Thursday night during Oshkosh, and we have over 700 pilots come and enjoy that.
6: Where's that at?
5: It's at the end of the parking area, down where the amphibs park on the field. Okay. And there's the very last access gate that runs off of the field. We have a private piece of property just off the field.
4: Good. So we put that on the list for next year.
5: Yeah, absolutely.
4: Sneak down to the south end and enjoy the corn roast.
6: As a seaplane pilot, I will tell you that ashamed that I have not been out to the seaplane base more while I'm here. But it's one of those things that everybody needs to get out there, see what's going on that side of the field.
4: Oh, yeah.
6: And it's a nice little decompression point, too, because this is like the inner city action all the time, intense, intense, intense, and you go out there and it's like, ah.
5: It's funny you should say that, because as we were doing our film work out there, that was one of the things I was pointing out, that when you need a break from the main show, a lot of people never make it out there, don't even know it exists. Mm-hmm. And it's one of the largest collection of seaplanes you'll ever see anywhere at the show. And it's funny because you walk through the woods, which gives you a chance to change your pace a little bit, and you come out the end and you're in this wonderful little harbor and lagoon there. And everyone's walking slow. It's not like here. I mean, everyone's darting around like, ants all over the place. And they got to get to that next vendor. They got to see that next airplane fly. And you go out there and everyone's slow and nice. And it is. There's shade. So there's plenty of shade under the tree. There's food there. You can watch the airplanes fly. It's just a wonderful environment.
4: Do you have a favorite seaplane?
5: I don't. I've got time in 36 seaplanes.
4: Okay.
5: And they're all great. I love them all. I get the opportunity to fly a lot of J3s. Okay. I've been flying an air cam quite a bit on floats and love the air cam. That's a very unique experience. But I also, I'm kind of partial to the albatrosses. I've had the good fortune of getting an albatross type rating, and I was married in an albatross in flight over the Grand Canyon.
6: Nice.
5: And so I kind of fell in love with the albatross, and so that's heart kind of pulls in that direction.
4: Okay. Was there anything that stood out for you at the seaplane base? Any unusual designs that showed up, or any really great restorations that just caught your eye?
5: Oh, Troy McVeigh from Max Seaplane Service out of Rising Sun, Indiana, had a gorgeous polished Cessna 195 out there. And a matter of fact, on the way home, I'm stopping in Rising Sun, Indiana to fly that airplane. But there's only about six Cessna 195s in the world on floats. And Troy's is probably the nicest one there is. And I've had the opportunity to fly a couple of the other Cessna 195s, and I'll be stopping.
6: How does
5: he
6: keep that shiny? Yes. Seaplane polished aluminum just doesn't seem to go together.
5: I know. The only thing, it's funny because I was thinking, you can tell people that live in northern climates because when there's a long winter, they have a lot of time to polish their airplane.
4: Yes, we do.
5: A seaplane doesn't, if they don't put it on gear and they put it in storage for the winter, there's a lot of time to go get your airplane fixed by polishing the airplane.
4: That's right. Now, with the Seaplane Pilots Association, you mentioned advocacy. What are some of the challenges that you're dealing with to make sure that your members and all of us who want to take advantage of flying off water have that opportunity?
5: Well, we work everywhere from the top down, federal, state, and local governmental agencies. We try to identify who controls the water and how we can, not only open it up for our members, but satisfy those agencies or those people that control the water that, look, this is an advantageous activity to occur. There are no real conflicts for boating. There's no documented incidences of any, conflict between boating and seaplanes. And the other thing is we're bringing commerce in. And one of the things that I love selling about it is that when you there's just this natural sense of romance and mystique about seaplanes. So when we come into a waterfront restaurant or we pull up on a beach somewhere, the community comes out. And our pilots, I call them the ambassadors of adventure, because what we do is we share our airplanes and our stories and our lifestyle with people. And I really consider that a huge community benefit. The towns just come out. Wherever we go, people, they're just attracted to the airplanes like magnets. units. So I love that part of it. But we're also really involved in getting youth going. We're working with colleges to get a 141 program where kids can actually, that are in a professional pilot program, can actually get college credit for doing their seaplane rating. And that's really important to me because as we've seen the advent of the G1000 cockpits, I don't believe we're really instilling stick and rudder skills or teaching right. stick and rudder skills to people, these young pilots, at a very early point in their career. So by flying a seaplane low in the, you know, low to the ground, generally under 500 feet, and it really requires a lot of stick and rudder skills. So there's a lot of positives to it.
6: It seems that there's been a kind of a retraction of the number of seaplane operators that are flying, or maybe it's not so much a retraction in total, but it's kind of a number of different organizations that are flying, we'll say the flying the fishermen in and doing things like that. Is that another advocacy point for you folks?
5: Yeah, we here again, the more people see the airplanes, then the more it gets it out there. And I think the economy took a beating on everyone. You know, they're very expensive aircraft to operate. They're very expensive to, I don't want to say that. You know, there's a perception that they're very expensive because really, you know, they're not. Yeah. People always say to me, you know, well, I can't afford, you know, to fly a seaplane and this. Mm-hmm. I'm like, well, do you have a Harley Davidson? Do you have a bass fishing boat? Do you have an RV? Exactly. If you have any of these things, you can afford to have a seaplane and fly. So in relative, I think it's more of a perception than a reality. But, you know, one of the things that's been interesting, I've been on board a year as the executive director, just over a year. I took over just before Oshkosh last year. And I'm actually seeing a marked increase, you know, Max Seaplane Service with the 195, Troy. That's a brand new operation. And I think we're seeing more and more fresh operations, and we're seeing more LSA entries and the Lisa.
6: Sure.
5: You know, we're seeing all the Icon. We're seeing a lot of, you know, companies this year at Oshkosh. We had, you know, in a down economy, we had Whip Air introducing a new float for LSAs. We had AeroSet introducing two new floats, one for the Kodiak and one for LSAs. So we're seeing actually kind of a resurgence.
6: Okay, so we're on the rebound.
5: Yeah, I think so. It's which is nice. It's a wonderful.
4: Very good. Quickly, before we run out of time, tell us a little bit about the foundation that the association is also with.
5: Yes, we have a Seaplane Pilots Foundation, and that foundation is mainly supports research, and then, of course, it works with our scholarship program and supports things that help expand and add to the mission of the Seaplane Pilots Association. So people, it's completely tax-deductible. People can donate to the Seaplane Pilots Foundation. You know, you can go to our website, seaplanes.org, find out more information. And, of course, you can always email me. It's very easy, steve@seaplanes.org. I make it very easy, and I'll be more than happy to do anything I can to tell anyone about what it's like to be part of this community.
4: Excellent, excellent. So if you have a passion for flying on floats or with amphibs and you want to support the future generation, you can donate through the foundation for the scholarships and for research. And of course, if you are into flying off water, you should be a member of the Seaplane Pilots Association so that you can stand together with your fellow pilots in the advocacy efforts when those are necessary. And then it's just plain fun.
5: It's just plain fun, yeah. You know, put the adventure back in your flying. Get out and you know, that counts as a BFR. And it's, you know, you can do rating in 3 days for about less than $2,000, and it'll be the most fun you ever had flying.
4: You know, a number of people have said that. They've done, like Jack Brown's in the Lakeland area is famous for that. And they say it's just, it's more fun than you should be able to have in an airplane.
5: There's our cover girl. This turban goose that's taxiing by the booth here is on the cover of our magazine this month.
4: Excellent. How appropriate. Thank you, Steve, for joining us this morning. We'll be back with more on EIA Radio.
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7: Greg Gibson is our guest now. Greg is with the National Championship Air Races and has been coming to this event for quite a few years. You've been around air shows and the aviation community. You've probably seen it all.
8: Well, it's been a lot, Steve, but I tell you, it's fantastic to be here at AirVenture today. It's just such gorgeous weather, and the volunteers and, of course, the hardworking folks here at EAA put on such a wonderful event. It's great to see such a good turnout.
7: Good. We're here to talk about the National Air Races, and, you know, everybody knows it is Reno, and last year was the farewell edition of the air races in Reno. And with that, you started a process of trying to find the next place to go.
8: We did. You know, we were made aware, you know, prior to the last race in 2023 that we would not be coming back to Reno to race after 59 years at that point. So it was a little bit of certainly a disappointment, but then also an opportunity because there's a lot of things that, you know, that, you know, a move like this affords us in the way of a reboot in some ways to, you know, take issue with some things that we always wish we could do that were limited based on space, both for the race courses and for the event venue. So we're really excited about it. We want people to look at it as a very much a celebration of what we've done and been able to accomplish for almost 60 years in Reno. But now as we close that chapter and open a new one, it's a whole brand new experience that we want people to come out and enjoy.
7: Good. What was the process that you went through to find someplace to go?
8: Well, it was the first after the near heart attack. What do you mean we're not going to race anymore? No, it was something that we felt like was going to evolve at some point anyway, and it came along, you know, sort of as expected, just not when expected. So after the initial report was made, we had just a very small span of time to kind of come up with a strategy. So we created an RFP process, request for proposals. A lot of venues have been talking about. A lot of people don't know that we had actually had an expansion committee in place for quite some time, looking at taking the national championship air race, both the brand and formula, to other venues for maybe not seven race classes, but some smaller sets of that as we try to expand the sport. So that committee was obviously the right ones to talk about for the move, and of course the RFP went out. A lot of those venues are already in the conversation. And they submitted proposals, and we vetted those proposals, narrowed it down to a subset, to start with, and then that narrowed from the larger group. I think it was about, we had about 29 proposals. We narrowed it down to 13, and then down to 6, and then down to 3. And then in May of this last year, we made the award to Roswell, New Mexico, for our reboot in 2025.
7: Sounds good. What kind of criteria were you looking for, some of the high-level criteria for the sites?
8: Well, obviously unobstructed land. We had to be able to get, the aircraft had to be able to manage the race course safely through all phases. And then, of course, if there did happen to be an emergency, the ability to put the aircraft down safely and walk away from that. So Roswell certainly afforded that in spades. We have so much available space. It's an old SAC base there. We wanted enthusiasm from the community. How much was the community really invested in what we were trying to bring about? And all of them were just wonderful. All of our applicants were fantastic. Roswell certainly stood apart because every level from the city, Mike Esperidu there was the head of the Economic Development Corporation that helped manage all that, operated as the chair of their committee, all the way up to the state level, even the governor. Wrote letters of endorsement and support for coming in. So that was another criteria. The ability for to manage any sort of medical emergency that might come up. The ability to have facilities for we don't ever want to expect that there could be anything like a weather event or something unfortunate happened on the race course. But the ability to manage that was certainly a factor to make sure that was there. And then as further down the chain, we had to make sure that there was the infrastructure to support lodging and some expansion opportunities. We wanted to have more RV camping. We want to have a fly-in where people could actually fly into the air races, which hasn't been possible at Reno Stead. So those are some of the things that all came together really well at Roswell, and we're very, very appreciative of how they went to bat and really stayed there. They had the answer before we asked it most of the time, and if people are really expecting us to kind of pick up Reno and move it to Roswell, that's really not the case. We're going to celebrate, all of the great years we had at Reno, and then we're going to build an air race here in Roswell with the strengths of that community and really, capitalize on all the great things that they bring to the table.
7: Good. Weather conditions similar between Reno and Roswell?
8: Very much so. And also, from an altitude standpoint, it's not that different. So the racing conditions will be very similar for the racers. We will do our pylon racing seminar will happen in May of 2025. That's our projected date for that. And at that time, the way that's worked in the past and will continue to work for our accreditation, the racers have to have either been on the course or have taken the pylon racing seminar within the past 3 years. Well, in this case, nobody's been on the course.
7: Right.
8: So we'll between that and, we'll have a fairly large PRS in May to get all of our pilots up to speed for the course. And then we'll also have some remedial, or possibly those that might not be able to make it to PRS, we'll have some accommodations for them coming up. Likely, this looking like September will still remain the month that we'll have the 2025 National Championship Air Races.
7: Okay. What goes on at the Pipeline Racing School?
8: Well, it's a certification process for the pilots. They'll get used to the course. It's something exciting for our fans out there. One of the things that's always been a big buzzword out there is, of course, the Valley of Speed.
7: Mm-hmm.
8: You know, coming around, you know, the back course of the pylons, and you know, hitting, you know, firewalling it, getting up at your main speed in order to come back around the front. Well, it's always been in the back of the course. Well, now the Valley of Speed, because of the configuration of this airport, is actually going to be right across the finish line.
7: Oh, okay.
8: So when they come around the last pylon, the fastest leg of the course will actually be right in front of the crowd. So we're very excited about that. Getting the pilots used to that configuration, the course, the design of the course, we've got one of our, as a matter of fact, he's a new director on our board, Matt Setti. Is the engineer that comes up with the race courses. And, of course, he's taken into account the scattering debris fields and all the geometry of and the physics of placing a race course is fascinating. But having, you know, the way that field is configured, it will be very similar in distance and time so that the race speeds will be comparable to what we've had in the past.
7: Okay.
8: Because it's really, you know, trying to measure the two. But that was one of the concerns is, well, if I did it at Reno, does that compare to the race course at Roswell? And we feel like it's going to be very close. We feel like it's going to be very, very similar, so that those records and the various things that have stood in the past will now translate into the next chapter.
7: Good. Greg Gibson is with the National Championship Air Races, moving to Roswell in 2025. But you're not quite I don't want to say you're abandoning Reno, because you'll be back there in October for kind of a celebration.
8: Absolutely. I like to look at it as exactly that, Steve. It's we are having an air show.
7: Right.
8: So racing is not on the docket for this year. We will have several racers there. We will have a lot of great memories, you know, that we're celebrating. We're celebrating almost 60 years of aviation excellence in the Reno Tahoe area. Our gratitude to Reno Tahoe is just boundless. It'll always be, you know, the place where we got our start. And you know, our entire intention with the air show is, you know, we were allowed to have it. It is a fundraiser for us in some ways. Featuring the United States Navy Blue Angels, and of course our friends from the north, the Canadian Air Force Snowbirds, are participating here at Oshkosh this year, and they'll be with us coming up October 4th and 5th in this year in Reno at Reno's Stead. We're even doing a night show on Friday night, so we'll have the Snowbirds. Not a lot of people know, and I'm kind of maybe a little cat out of the bag here, but the Snowbirds have hinted that there might be an opportunity for a twilight performance on Friday. So more to come on that. We haven't made an official announcement yet, but we're experimenting with the idea. So.
7: Good. Any other of the air show acts that you can let us know?
8: Yeah, so matter of fact, Jim Pites, I was just over talking to him a moment ago. He's one of our perennial favorites there. He comes in and flies that aerobatic bonanza. We've got just a number of different. So Vicky Benzing, of course, is one of our racers. She's going to be flying Plum Crazy. We're going to have Steve Hinton in one of the aircraft there from Planes of Fame is going to be performing. We'll have the United States Air Force F-16 demo team. FEMA and his fantastic crew will be there with that spangly new paint job, which is – we love the retro.
7: Yeah.
8: It feels really good for us. That's right in the heyday when the F-16 came out, you know, 50 years ago. That's right when Reno's really getting cranked up. You know, all the classes are really starting to get into place, and it was really kind of in its heyday. So it's a fun synergy there between all of those things. So, you know, lots to come. We got a really good lineup. You can check it out on our website. It's actually renoairshow.org.
7: Okay.
8: They can see the full lineup, and, of course, the ticketing is available now. And then airrace.org is where all things racing will continue to live, and we're in the middle of a complete overhaul of that website. So it'll all be brand new probably about 2 days after the air show.
7: Okay.
8: We'll go into air race mode. So you want to be keeping your finger on the button, because there's going to be some special ticket opportunities right about that time.
7: Okay. So Roswell in 2025. How about the hotels? I had seen some people concerned about whether there are enough hotel rooms like there were in Reno.
8: There are. So it's a different landscape altogether.
7: Right.
8: You know, Reno, the biggest little city in the world, fantastic place, and, you know, with the casinos and a lot of pageantry that goes along with it. Roswell is not that.
7: Right.
8: It is a very simple town. It's got it does have, I've stayed there, you know, several times, and it's the cleanest place you'll ever want to go. It's a beautiful little city. There are not as many hotel rooms right nearby. Within an hour of the race venue, the hotel rooms are about equal.
7: Okay.
8: So a little bit of a drive, but some of the experiences that are available, like Carlsbad Caverns to the south, Ruidoso to the north, it's a whole different landscape of opportunity. And, of course, New Mexico being the land of enchantment and their entire New Mexico True program, they've got just some beautiful marketing going on right now. We're going to dovetail right into that and be part of their part of their landscape of, of fantastic things, the Bloom Festival and all the things in Albuquerque, and just a wonderful opportunity for people to just have a new experience.
7: Good. Those websites again, so people can keep track of what's happening at the air show and the air race.
8: Sure. So it's renoairshow.org and then airrace.org, and either will direct you to the other if you happen to find one or the other and want the other one.
7: Sounds good. Greg Gibson, thanks for joining us from the National Championship Air Races. It's going to put a wrap on this morning's show. Remember to follow EIA Radio on Facebook and LinkedIn so you'll always be updated on the latest news from AirVenture. 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From the stand, I'm Steve Buss. 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
12: This is Digital Dave.
2: And I'm Fast Eddie. And with us in the studio here today, none other than a very special guest, Barnaby Wayne Fan.
12: Very special guest.
13: Yes. Hey, guys. It's great to catch up.
12: You presented a forum on
13: how to really design an airplane. Forum came out of, I get a lot of people sending me ideas. I've got a design for an airplane, or if you look on the internet or something, and you see all these sketches and all these CGI pictures.
12: All these napkins.
13: Well, yeah, and, some of them are really cool. And, that's where every design starts, is somebody's idea and somebody's sketch, but there's a long way from that to a real workable design. And so I started thinking about that, and I thought this would be a good thing to come and talk about here at AirVenture. And so I put together this forum called How to Really Design an Airplane. And what it really talks about is how you start from what the end user of the airplane needs. What's the customer? Now, the customer may be you. A perfectly valid mission for EAA is I want the coolest ride on the airport and I want to be able to fly it safe. In a lot of the cases, you have a real mission. I need to carry this much this far or something like that.
12: Well, it all has to degenerate into the specifications.
13: Yeah. And the thing is, once you have what you're trying to achieve for real, quantitatively, then you can make informed decisions and go there. So that was the first piece of the talk. And then the second piece of the talk was, how do you solve the top level technical problems of making a workable airplane design? What are the questions the designer should be asking and answering? And, I thought it went over quite well. I mean, a lot of people are interested. So,
12: And you were saying you were surprised that you had a lot of young people attending.
13: Yeah, one of the things that was really cool, actually, is because we tend to think about how this is a graying community. I looked out in the audience and about a third of them were young people. I would say probably a third of them were under 30. A lot of them were school age and really interested, and they were asking good questions.
12: I'm glad to hear this.
13: Oh, it was so nice because it's like, okay, there's a next generation of people who like this stuff and want to do it, and they were trying to learn. They're starting out on that journey.
2: That's one of the things that I've noticed, the audience here. There's a lot of young people, not just wandering around aimlessly, but I've listened to them talking about certain things, and the enthusiasm level amongst these people is just fantastic. They're really into this.
13: Yeah, and one of the things that I'm really happy to see is they're really into doing the real thing. They're not thinking of it in terms of a video game or a simulation. It's like there's the real thing flying and the real machine doing what it's supposed to do. And they're obviously excited about, how do I do that?
12: Well, let's talk about that. It's my opinion, technology itself is making this more and more possible and easier and more accessible at a younger age. Tools that we never dreamt of are available to kids now.
13: Yeah, I mean, I think it's kind of almost a partially that. And partially that it's just available. Our generation did it with balsa wood and razor blades. And
12: yeah, we did CAD.
13: And smelly solvents. Well, that's cardboard-aided
12: design. Cardboard-aided design, exactly.
13: But in a sense, the world moved away from that. Safety concerns, you know, volatile organic compound concerns, whatever. You know, kind of the classical modeling is becoming, if not